0: Once the Holy Spirit baptizes you into Christ Jesus, seals you into Him, and that is your position, you can't ever be condemned by God. There is no condemnation to those who are in Christ. Do you know how God sees you? He sees you, what? Clothed in the righteousness of His Son, Jesus. You see, it's the cross, the cross, the cross, the cross, the cross, the cross, the cross. It is the blood of Jesus Christ that has wiped us clean. He says we've been made holy, blameless, and spotless before Him because the righteousness of Christ is the robe of our life. And when He looks into your life, I don't mean He condones sin. Sin grieves His heart, but I want to tell you something. The thing that grieves God is because He knows what sin does to us. He sees us suffering because of sin. He sees us failing because of sin. He sees us stumbling because of sin. He sees us failing to match up to what He has provided for us, to reach up to get what He has given to us. So He is grieved. He's not condemning us. And so He reaches down into your broken, disturbed, guilty heart and He says, but I love you. You are endearing to me and I want the best for you and I'm going to give you the best. Just listen to me. But as long as I feel like I'm unworthy, I don't deserve it, God just never will do this and that for me. I want to tell you, my friend, that's why He says, if we abide in the truth, if I abide in the truth, if I'm saturating my mind and heart with the Scriptures, if I'm absorbing the truth, if I am refocusing my mind, if I am renewing my mind with the Word of God, then I will cease to think in error and begin to think about my life the way God sees it. He says, you've been chosen. God has given us a commission, and what I want you to see, He has some very specific reasons that He chooses us, and God's choice is always, and the next two things I want to talk about answer that. So if you'll turn to Matthew chapter 5, who we are in Christ Jesus. All right, in the Sermon on the Mount, if you will look beginning in verse 14, I want to take the second one first and then verse 13, but look in verse 14 and 15 and 16. Now listen to what He says. Who we are. He says, you are the light of the world. A city set on a hill cannot be hidden. Nor do men light a lamp and put it under a bushel. You don't hide it. He says, and it gives light to all who are in the house. Let your light so shine before men in such a way that they may see your good works and glorify your Father who is in heaven. Now look at this. He says, you are the light of the world. You recall when Jesus ascended, He said to His disciples, He says, it is expedient for you that I go away. If I go not away, the Comforter will not come. But if I go, He will come and He will glorify me. Now, all of us who have received Jesus Christ as our Savior have Him living within us through the Holy Spirit. He is our life. Listen, Jesus Christ is our life. He that hath the Son hath life. He says, by the Holy Spirit we were baptized into Christ Jesus. He says, I and you and me. We have Christ living within us, therefore we have life. If we have divine life, we have light. Now, Jesus left this world, seated at the Father's right hand, the Holy Spirit living within us. When He left, the light left. When He came back at Pentecost to indwell the believers through the power of the Holy Spirit, the light began to shine in this world, and the light of life is living and shining through the life of believers. Now, He chose you and me for specific reasons. One of those reasons was, He said, He chose us that we may be lights in a darkened world. Now, notice what He says in the Scripture. He says, a city set on a hill cannot be hidden. He doesn't want His secret disciples. Neither do men light a lamp or a candle and hide it. Now let me ask you something. Where is the best place for light to demonstrate its power? Where? In darkness. The purpose for light is to drive out what? Darkness. He said He has redeemed us by taking us out of the kingdom of what? Darkness and placing us in the kingdom of what? Light. He says He's put us in this world. He that is within us is greater than he that's in the world. He has placed us here, and He says, you and I have been named, singled out as the light of the world. That's not what I said. That's what God said. That you are the light of the world. That means you are somebody very special because God says your life is going to brighten the way for somebody who's walking in darkness. He says you're the light of the world and put the light up on the candlestick where it can be seen. Now you say, isn't that pride? You haven't read the last two verses. Now say with me. Watch this. He says that we are a light unto the world. For example, tomorrow morning, if you feel like, well, you know, I just don't match up and I feel so unworthy in my business, tomorrow morning you just walk in, brother. You walk in with your shoulders back, smile upon your face, because you just carried light in that place. God says, I've sent you in as a light into that office, into that building, into your schoolroom, in order that your presence there will make a divine difference. We have no legitimate reason for feeling inadequate, inferior, down in the mouth, and worthless and insecure. Because God says, I have chosen you and ordained you and put a circle around you. And He says, I have labeled you light of Jesus Christ, light of the gospel, light of God, light of truth. He has sent us into a darkened society that that society may be changed by our presence. It's in the twinkle of an eye. You see, you can look in somebody's eye. They may be beautifully dressed, but if they're sad, you can't tell it by looking at the shoes. You can tell they're sad by looking at their eyes. In fact, if you cut out everything else in their body except just that one little bit, you can look at somebody and tell if they're sad or they're happy. And listen to what he's saying. He's saying, I have sent you with your smile and your countenance. And when you're down in the dumps, nobody has to ask you. It's written all over you. In other words, nobody has to ask. He says, I've sent you as a light. That means that not only are we important, but the way we shine is important. Now listen. Notice how he says this, because here is the crux of the matter. Let your light so shine before men in such a way that they may what? They may see what? See you? No. See your good works. That is, they are attracted by what you're doing. But they are attracted to whom? Jesus Christ, the living Lord. He says, let your light so shine before men that they may see your good works, but what? Glorify your Father. Now listen. If they're glorifying us, we've missed it somewhere. There's something wrong with the lantern carrying the light if they're glorifying us. I want to tell you something. God has so made you. Did you know that you can't have a power failure? The power is within you. Everlasting, eternal, unending. No storm in the world can knock the power out of your life. The power is within you. But the glow of that light is diminished by sin and disobedience to God. It is our willful disobedience to God that diminishes the light. But the light is there, and God says, I have chosen you. You're the light of the world. But listen to this. Go back to verse 13. He says, you're the salt of the earth. But if the salt has become tasteless, how will it be made salty again? It is good for nothing anymore except to be thrown out and trampled under the foot of men. Now, let's think about something. You know what he's saying? We Christians back up and say, you know, we don't want to cause any waves. We don't want to rock any boats. Listen, you and I are under divine command by Jesus Christ, and you and I have been so created by God and so commissioned. He says we're like salt boxes. Wherever we go, the flavor ought to change in our society. Listen, we're not disobeying God by getting involved in everything that affects society. We are obeying Almighty God. He says you to be the salt of your society. That means change the flavor of it. And the reason we're in the mess we're in now is because too many salt boxes have been closed up, or we have lost our twang somewhere along the way. And we do not see ourselves as vital citizens in a land who have been commissioned by the Lord Jesus Christ to flavor that whole society. If you work among people who are unsaved, you're not to be critical of them. You're there to make a difference, because you may be the only salt there. We're to change the flavor. Secondly, he speaks of preserving. He said you must keep on flavoring. And keep on preserving the society which you're in, because you see, once God takes the body of Christ out of this world, the judgment of God is coming upon this world. And those who do not like our influence, and those who do not want Christians around, who do not want us to bear witness, who do not want us to testify, who want to live like they choose, what they do not understand is, once God takes us away, they will be absolutely and totally annihilated by their own wickedness. So they're living in blindness, they're living in darkness, and so those of us who are the light must step forward to shine forth and radiate the truth of the gospel. He didn't put us here for our health, he put us here to change our society. Likewise, he said, salt heals. And let's face it, we're living in a sick world, and there's only one message that brings healing. eternal healing. And that is the message of the cross of Jesus Christ. That God the Father, looking down in this old unbelieving, wicked, vile, helpless, desperate, hurting world, sent His only begotten Son, Jesus Christ, that you and I may be forgiven, pardoned, reconciled, redeemed, justified, glorified, that we may be given the capacity to become everything God wants us to become. Now think about this for a moment. Insecure, inadequate, inferior. Think about this. He chose you. He chose you. He said you're the light of the world. He said you're the salt of the earth. He's called you a saint. His workmanship, the temple of God. God Almighty sees us in the most beautiful light. And my friend, I'm simply saying this to you. When you and I begin to see ourselves as God sees us, listen. Not only are the shackles that hinder you going to be dropping off, but there's going to become a delight and a joy and a power to become what at the present moment you're unwilling to believe God for. I've told you what God says about every one of His children. Chosen on the basis of pure love. Sent into a world to shine where there's so much darkness. Sent into a world to flavor, preserve, and heal where there's so much hurt, anxiety, frustration, and fear. Now listen. Can you think of any legitimate reason today for feeling insecure when you've been wrapped up and bound eternally in the person of Jesus Christ? Inadequate when you have the Holy Spirit living within you to empower you to fulfill every obligation God has placed upon us, fulfilling the obligation of His very self. Any reason to feel inferior when God says, you're one of the chosen. You're the light of the world. You're the salt of the earth. You know what we do? We hear that and we transfer that to others. The only way to have a box full of salt is that all the grains be little grains of salt. Here's how Satan traps us. He says, but what can one little person like you do? That's not the question. Here's the question. What can one person reconcile unto God? Redeemed, forgiven, justified, glorified, who's become a saint. God's working in his and her life. Sons of God, living in the kingdom, indwelt by the Holy Spirit, empowered by Him, chosen by Him, predestinated by Him, commissioned by Him. The power to flavor a society, to drive out the darkness, change men's lives? That's the question. And the Bible says that every single one of us is that person. My friend, shake off the insecurity, the inadequacy. Shake off the inferiority, the worthlessness, the feeling of being so totally immersed in past programming that has negated all the positive things. Now, just get rid of that. By latching on to the truth of what God says you are. That is, you just need to step out of that. Step onto a higher plane that God has for every one of us who is willing to believe. Listen, who is just willing to believe what He said about us. You can't ever be the same. Once you believe what God says about you because of your relationship to Him.
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0: If you're not willing to humble yourself and acknowledge that you are burdened and be willing to name it and be willing to share it and be willing to admit you cannot handle it, if you're one of those persons who says, I can handle it, I'm going to handle it, no matter what happens, listen, man, you know, grit and grind, I'm going to make it happen. There are burdens in life that no person in their own strength can bear successfully. Why do we continue to run hither and yon in every new possible fad we can find? What is it we're running from? We're running from burdens that we cannot escape because they're on the inside of this mind of ours. They're in our heart. They're in our emotions. And oftentimes in our bodies, you cannot escape them. You keep running to the bar and running from one marriage partner to the other, or running to this situation, this relationship and the other, trying to get something dealt with. I want to tell you, the one place, listen, there is a one-stop place for burdens, and it's Christ. He and He alone is going to be able to deal with the burden. But first of all, I've got to admit that I have it. When He says, come to me, the implication is you admit that you have a need and you come. But if you're not willing to share it with anyone else, you want to keep all the smiles on the outside. Everything is fantastic. Everything is super. I mean, brother, we got the world by the tail. On the inside, you're being wagged all over the place because you can't handle it. True humility is not only willing to admit to God in secret where nobody else hears it, but true humility is willing to share it with someone else whom God sends into your path to help you bear what you're bearing. You see, the problem is we're too proud.
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0: The truth of this message can have a very powerful, positive impact upon your relationships. Your relationships in your family, relationships in your church, relationships in your business, relationships among your friends. The simple principle of Scripture, which the Bible calls reconciliation, when that principle is applied, it has revolutionary, rewarding results. And I want you to turn, if you will, to Colossians chapter 1. And I want us to read, beginning in verse 19 and read through verse 23. We have been in the book of Colossians for some time, and this is part of the series. And so Paul begins in verse 19. For it was the Father's good pleasure for all the fullness to dwell in Him, that is in Christ, and through Him to reconcile all things to Himself, having made peace through the blood of His cross. Through Him, I say, whether things on earth or things in heaven. And although you were formerly alienated and hostile in mind, engaged in evil deeds, yet He has now reconciled you in His fleshly body through death in order to present you before Him holy and blameless and beyond reproach. If indeed you continue in the faith, firmly established and steadfast, and not moved away from the hope of the gospel that you have heard, which was proclaimed in all creation under heaven, and of which I, Paul, was made a minister. What is reconciliation? Reconciliation is the reaching out to someone else and bringing them back into a relationship which they had before. It is bringing back to a relationship that which has been broken or ruptured or fallen. It is mending a relationship. It is bringing that person back into a sense of oneness which they once enjoyed. It isn't just the cessation of all hostility and war between two people, but it is a positive, harmonious kind of peaceful relationship. Once there was hostility, now there is harmony. So that reconciliation is an exchange of hostility for harmony. When kids who have left their parents and said, I want nothing to do with you, come back together and there's harmony, that's reconciliation. When business partners decide they can no longer do business together, they have something between them that has caused great anger and hostility, when they come back together, that is reconciliation. When a church that is divided over some issue decides to lay it all down and come back together, that's reconciliation. Reconciliation is not only a principle of Scripture, it is a doctrine of the Word of God. So reconciliation is restoring one to a position from which they have previously fallen. And so the next question we ask is, who needs reconciliation? And the truth is, every single person who's alive needs reconciliation with God. Because the truth is, when Adam and Eve in the Garden of Eden fell, the whole human race lost its position. That is the whole human race. You recall that Paul says in Romans, in describing this, he says in verse 19, for as through the one man's disobedience, that's Adam, the many were made sinners, that's the whole human race, even so through the obedience of the one, that is Christ, the many will be made righteous, those who receive Christ as their personal Savior. So here's what happened. In the Garden of Eden, Adam and Eve had a perfect relationship with the Father. Sin entered that relationship, and that beautiful, perfect oneness was ruptured. And that is, man was severed from his relationship with God. Not just Adam and Eve, but because they were the fountainhead of the whole human race, every person born after that has also been born with a disposition towards sin. So that all of us come into the world with a sense of rebellion, indifference toward things that are holy, and a spirit of disobedience. That's why a little child, as precious and as sweet as that little one is at the age of about 5 weeks, and you're still rocking them in your arm, you wait till he gets to be about five. And then you'll wonder, what in the world happened to this precious little thing? Well, the truth is, nothing happened to him. The truth is that that disposition which he received, being born from you, his parents, was a disposition toward sin and rebellion, toward God, toward all authority. And so when you say at the age of three, do not touch that. And he looks at you very innocently and sweetly, and you turn your back, and all of a sudden, crash, you hear it. Does a child have to learn to be disobedient? No. A child comes into the world knowing how to be disobedient. Isn't that strange? They know how to be disobedient. They know how to test everything in their parents. So that child, with their disposition towards sin, just lives out their natural life. And so the parent has the awesome responsibility of bringing that under control with discipline to teach the child to obey. That child received the spirit of disobedience, the disposition of rebellion from his parents, all the way back to Adam and Eve, so that all of us need to be reconciled to God. Now, here is God's explanation of that disposition. If you'll notice in the 21st verse of the chapter we read, Paul says, this is the way you used to be. This is how you used to live before you were saved. And although you were formerly alienated and hostile in mind, engaged in evil deeds. So here's what he's saying. He says, now, your spiritual position was, before you were saved, before you were reconciled, he says you were alienated, separated from God by your sinfulness. Secondly, he says your attitude was one of hostility, one of anger, one of rejection toward God. Therefore, your deeds were, he says, you were engaged in evil deeds. So that a person who is yet to be reconciled to God, what is natural and normal for that person is alienation from God, hostile and rebellious and indifferent toward the things of God, living independent of God, and engaging in evil deeds. That is the normal, natural life for one who is yet to be reconciled. Now, that's what was true of us formerly. That is, before we had a transforming experience called being reconciled to God. Now, there are several words. Reconciliation, justification, salvation, sanctification, glorification. All of those things happened to us the moment we were saved. Now, we didn't know that. We didn't feel all of that. The truth is, we didn't even have to know it. We just had to know the essentials of receiving Jesus Christ as our Savior. But all of those things transpired within us the moment we received Jesus Christ as our Savior. So that every single person who has been reconciled to God has responded to something. Now listen. Not one person reaches up to God. Every single person responds to the downward reach of a loving Father. So that all of us who are saved are responding to God, who took the initiative, seeing us in our helpless position, reached down in His loving forgiveness, made known to us our helpless state, made known to us the saving grace of His Son, and then forgave us of our sins. You and I can never, never, never take credit for reaching up to God. We responded to the loving grace of a forgiving Father. Now, reconciliation is God reaching out to sinful mankind. It is man responding to that loving reach and being brought back into that relationship. And one of the most beautiful examples of that is the story of the prodigal son. The father never stopped waiting, never stopped praying, never stopped looking and expecting his son. He came back, restored to his father's household. Every single person living in sin doesn't make a difference. What you've done, how long you've done it, what the nature of the sin, you can be reconciled to a loving Father because of what He's done in your behalf. Now, the reason you and I need to be reconciled is because we have chosen to live rebelliously against God. But we also need reconciliation with each other. Is this not the way we treat one another? We become alienated from each other by our attitude. Someone hurts our feelings or mistreats us. Someone may make some statement toward us that we don't like, and so we feel emotional alienation. You get in a big argument about something, and what happens? There's this invisible wall of alienation that comes up. You go to some party, and you have a wonderful time, and you overhear that somebody had something to say about you that was just ugly and just very critical. Next time you see that person, you don't want to shake their hand. If you do, it's sort of, hi. What happens? There's a wall. It's an invisible wall, alienation. Secondly, attitude. Hostile, arrogant, indifferent, feelings have been hurt, and so you become angry. And then what happens? The evil deeds. Sometimes a person wants to deliberately, verbally abuse that person and begin some gossip about them. Or They want to hinder them in their promotion on the job or whatever it might be. But we practice toward each other exactly what we practice toward God. Alienation from Him, hostility toward Him, evil deeds against Him, that is exactly what happens to us in our relationship to each other. Therefore, we need the experience of reconciliation that is brought back into a oneness of relationship with each other, whereby we can enjoy one another's fellowship and one another's love with each other. Well, what he's dealing primarily here in Colossians with is this whole idea of our relationship to God, which is going to affect our relationship with each other. And so he says the problem is sin. Now you think about this. Our problem between us and God is sin. Now, we don't like for anybody to tell us you are sinning against God, but that's the issue. That's what happened to Adam and Eve. That's why they fell in the garden. They chose to live, deliberately disobey God. Well, you and I choose to sin against God. And what does that do? Once we are saved by the grace of God, we are still reconciled to Him. But in our spirit, when you and I choose to be disobedient, we feel this estrangement. We sense something. And you see what happens whenever you and I choose to sin against God, it is always the same problem, and that is there is suffering. Now, I want to remind you of something back in Genesis chapter 3, verse 17. Look at that if you will. When Adam and Eve fell in the garden, it wasn't just that humanity suffered, but someone else suffered and something else suffered. The truth is the whole earth suffered. Listen to this verse. In verse 17, the latter part says, "Cursed is the ground because of you," that is the earth. "In toil you shall eat of it all the days of your life. Both thorns and thistles it shall grow for you." And I don't believe there were thorns and thistles before the fall. "You shall eat the plants of the field. By the sweat of your face you shall eat bread till you return to the ground, because from it you were taken, for you are dust, and to dust you shall return." Earthquakes, hurricanes, tornadoes, all the rest. That is the result of the fall. The whole human race fell, but also creation was affected. And if you look in Romans chapter 8 for a moment, you'll understand this more clearly, because this is what Paul is referring to when he makes this statement. Look, if you will, in Romans chapter 8. He says in verse 19, "For the anxious longing of the creation waits eagerly for the revealing of the sons of God," for the coming of our Lord. "For the creation was subjected to futility," that is the result of sin, "not of its own will, but because of Him who subjected it, in hope that the creation itself also will be set free from its slavery to corruption into the freedom of the glory of the children of God." Then he says, "For we know that the whole creation groans and suffers the pains of childbirth together until now." When the Lord comes and He consummates this whole age in which we're living and the finality of all of creation, He's going to restore this earthly creation to its original state as it was in the Garden of Eden. Now, it may not look exactly like that, because there'll be many additions. The Bible talks about heaven and the heavenly city and all the rest, but the earth itself will be cleansed by God and will be restored to its perfection, which God intended from the very beginning. So when the fall came, everybody suffered the consequences of it. Now, the consequences are always the same. And I want us to look at the consequences of our sin with God, then our consequences with each other, because the truth is you can't separate them. When a person chooses to sin against God, they choose to suffer. You say, "That's not what I chose." That may not be what you thought you were choosing. When you choose to sin against God, you choose to suffer. And you may be saying, "Well, I've sinned against God and I haven't suffered." Oh, yes, you have. My friends, you are deceived if you think that sinning against God will not bring you suffering. Well, what have you suffered? First of all, you have suffered an estrangement from God. Once in a while I meet somebody who says, "Oh, I pray," they're living like the devil now. They say, "Well, I pray and God answers my praying. I'm getting along." Friend, you're living in a state of total deception. God does not answer the prayer of a person who is yet to be reconciled to God, because a person who is not reconciled to God in the eyes of God is an enemy of God. The only prayer God's going to answer until you ask the Lord Jesus Christ to save you is, God, be merciful to me. And the prayer of salvation is the prayer that God's going to hear. God, be merciful to me, a sinner. God, forgive me of my sins. But now listen, just for you to ask God to forgive you of your sins without receiving Jesus Christ in His all-sufficient, substitutionary, atoning death at Calvary as payment for your sin debt will bring you no forgiveness. Don't forget that. It is a misconception for a person living in sin says, well, you know, I asked God to forgive me if He's forgiven me. No, He hasn't. You are not forgiven of your sin until you receive Jesus Christ personally as your Savior, your reconciler, because it was His death at Calvary that made it possible for God to forgive you of your sin. And without the death of Jesus Christ, not even God, to remain God, can forgive you of your sin. And I want to show you why that's true in just a moment. All sin against God brings suffering. Now, here's the deception. Satan says, sin today, worry about it tomorrow. Sin today, forget tomorrow. Whatever a man sows, that shall he also reap. And here's the principle, my friend. What he sows, that's right, more than likely later than he sows, so he forgets, but more than he sows. A man suffers estrangement from God. He suffers guilt. Don't let anybody tell you they don't feel guilty. These folks who strut around living like the devil saying, well, I don't feel any guilt. My friend, they're lying between their teeth. They do feel guilty. And there are some who may not feel guilt, but listen, if you're in a state of spiritual blindness and darkness that you don't feel any guilt, my friend, you are in one more desperate situation. Because if sin has so severed your conscience, so seared your conscience that you no longer feel guilt. If I were you, and I had never received Jesus Christ as my personal Savior, and I didn't feel any guilt for my sin, I would run to a church just as quickly as I could and find some pastor and ask him, please explain to me how to be saved. I don't particularly want to be, but explain it to me anyway, because you are in a frightening, desperate condition. You may be headed toward that point of no return whereby you so reject the Lord Jesus Christ, absolutely want nothing to do with Him whatsoever, and you have become so totally blinded and feeling totally guiltless of your sin, you may be approaching the point of no return whereby you will never want to be saved. Now, we think just sinning against God and living like we please, not going to do anything to us. I want to tell you, there is suffering, because that suffering is always followed by separation. And a person can sin to the point that their conscience is seared. There is absolutely no desire to be saved. No consciousness of guilt, no consciousness of sin. They become their own God. Their idolatry is to themselves. And why do they need God? My friend, if you're in that state of condition, you are in one more fearful state. Run to somebody and tell them that that's the way you feel. It is sin. And it is sin that separates and causes us to suffer with each other. Husbands and wives, children and their parents, people in business, people in the church. What happens? It is selfishness, self-centeredness, pride on the part of one that causes him or her to say or to do something to someone else. And what happens? There is estrangement. And anytime you lose a friend, you suffer. Anytime there is separation, you're going to suffer. And also there is the feeling of guilt. It's my fault or his fault or her fault. Always suffering. But you see, the person who's living in sin and blinded by sin doesn't realize that they are missing all of these prepared blessings that God had prepared in advance in their behalf. And because they don't know about them, they think, well, I'm not suffering, my friend. You will understand one of these days in the judgment just how much you lost trying to get it all for yourself. Whenever we become prideful and self-centered and selfish, we cause division and disharmony in the family, in the business, in your office, at church, wherever it may be. That's the penalty of sin. Suffering and separation always are involved in sinning against God or sinning against one another. And sometimes that begins by something very simple. And somebody makes some statement, and instead of being willing to confess, I was wrong, I need to ask you to forgive me, their pride buckles up and they say, well, you know, I'm not the only one who makes mistakes, and I'm not the only one who's wrong, and everybody makes mistakes, and after all, look what you've done. Listen, blaming someone else is not the way you deal with reconciliation. That's never the way. All of us need to be reconciled to God because all of us came into this world with a disposition, been away from God. All of us need reconciliation with each other at times when things happen. All of us suffer the consequences of suffering in different ways, all kinds of deep emotional hurt and rejection and separation from each other. I've seen families separated, seen churches split up, all kinds of things over nothing but ultimately, in essence, pride. Somebody insists on having their way at the expense of everyone else. And what a shame. And then we wonder why we're raising a whole generation of angry, hostile, rebellious children who are angry and hostile and rebellious because they're craving and pleading and dying for somebody to love them. But their parents are so self-centered and so selfish and so hostile and so angry and so rebellious toward each other and toward God, they sacrifice their children on the altar of pride. And my friend, that is a sin. And any time you and I sin, you can't limit the suffering to yourself. Suffering and separation always spills out on someone else. Ask any child who's grown up in a broken home what it's like to feel rejection and to see parents at it all the time at their expense. There's always the price of suffering and oftentimes shame and oftentimes terrible, terrible separation. Now, he says in the scripture, but it was the Father's good pleasure. Now, here's what I want you to see. God the Father has done something for us. He has provided a way for us to be reconciled to Him no matter what we've done and with each other. And so the third question I want to answer is, how do we experience reconciliation? Now, I want to divide this. Usually, the sermon will be all on one side, that is, our relationship to God. But I'm bringing both of these in because I want to show you something in this point. There's a pattern here that I want you to see the likeness of. But first of all, let's deal with our reconciliation to God. How is a person brought back into this relationship with Him? Well, first of all, I want you to notice that God is the one who takes the initiative. God is the one who takes the initiative. Look, if you will, in verse 19. It was the Father's good pleasure for all the fullness to dwell in Him. Now, in these verses before, we've been seeing that Jesus Christ is the exact image of the Father. Now, he says, here is one of the reasons that Jesus Christ is the fullness of the Godhead. He says, all the fullness dwells in Him and through Him, for what purpose? To reconcile all things to Himself, having made peace through the blood of the cross. Through Him, I say, whether things on earth or in heaven. Now, what is God's motivation for reconciling you and me? His motivation is very simple. First of all, He says in this verse, it's His good pleasure. It is the Father's pleasure. He takes delight in bringing you back into a right relationship with Him. Secondly, the Father's great love. Even while you and I were sinners, the Bible says that God commended His love toward us. And thirdly, for our own good. Listen to what happens. When you and I are reconciled to Him, we change positions. And our position now and His view of us is in verse 22. The latter part says, in order to present you before Him holy and blameless and beyond reproach. So that God's motivation in reconciling us to Himself is His good pleasure, His great love for us, and because He knows it's for our good. That one day you and I will be presented to God the Father, holy and without blame, no accusation, spotless and without blemish. That's His motivation. What is His method?
7: Now, I want you to listen to this very carefully, because I want to come back to what I said a few moments ago about somebody that says, well, I just confess my sins to God and I know He forgives me. Not necessarily. How is it that God could reconcile a rebellious, indifferent sinner? Now, remember this very carefully. God made a decree in the very beginning, the soul that sinneth, it shall die. That is the statement of God. And because it is His statement,

against God and experience spiritual death, what shall God do? Well, this isn't something that God had to react to because he already knew it was going to happen, so he provided for it beforehand. But as we look at the Old Testament, we see the foreshadowing of all these things going to transpire. Then John the Baptist said one day down by the Jordan, look, he says, behold, the Lamb of God who takes away the sin of the world. The method by which God can still be truthful to himself, true to his own decrees, true to his own law, is that he, God, who made the decree that the soul that sinneth it shall die, provided himself the sacrifice by which man's guilt could be removed, man's sin could be paid for, so that in all the fullness of the Godhead, Jesus Christ, the incarnate Son of God, Jesus Christ came the perfect image of God. He came in human flesh. Jesus, who knew no guilt, having never sinned, bearing all the sin of all mankind, God the Father, though the Jews and the Pharisees and the Romans were involved, God the Father himself was responsible for the crucifixion of his only begotten Son. And when his Son went to the cross, he placed upon him all the sin of all mankind. Now here's what God did. God, who would have been guilty of breaking his own law, we could never have trusted him. If God had violated his own decrees, you and I could never have trusted God. We'd have said, well, he does make promises, and it appears that he keeps most of them, but I'm not sure because, you see, after all, the first thing he said he violated. Therefore, God, in order to remain the God he is, was responsible and assumed the responsibility for providing the only means of paying for man's sin, and that was coming in the flesh and dying on the cross in the person of Jesus Christ. He paid our sin debt. Once Jesus died, all of our sin placed upon him. Then God is free to reach out to anybody, anywhere, under any condition, and to reconcile them unto himself because their sin debt has already been paid in full at the cross 2,000 years ago. And here's what I want you to see. You who are saying, well, I just ask God to forgive me and he forgives me. That won't work. You say, well, I want it to work. Didn't he die for my sins? Yes. But my friend, until you accept personally by faith as an experience in your own life, until you receive Jesus Christ personally as your Savior, what he did at the cross does not apply to you. You say, but if I confess it, he died. You can confess to God all you want to, but until Jesus Christ becomes personally your payment for your sin debt, which he paid at the cross, does not apply to you until, first of all, you receive him. That's why all this praying and confessing is absolutely an empty prayer before God. No atoning death at Calvary, no forgiveness of sin. Reject the Lord Jesus Christ as your personal Savior and all your sin still remains upon you with all the guilt. And my friends, you are totally deceived by the devil to think all you've got to do is just ask God to forgive and he's this wonderful, good, loving God up there who's going to forgive anybody who asks. No, he doesn't. And that's why a lot of people are going to die and go to hell one of these days who go to church. They say, well, I just walked out and asked God to forgive me. But did you receive God's only begotten Son who paid your sin debt? Have you received him as your personal Savior by faith? That's why Jesus said, no man, listen to this, no man comes to the Father but by me, Jesus said. He didn't say except by confession. He didn't even say except by repentance. We are born again. That means something happens on the inside of us whereby our sins are forgiven. We become new creations in Christ Jesus. Christ becomes our very life. Then you have the privilege to ask God to forgive you of sin. That's what reconciliation is all about. God sending his only begotten Son, his Son dying on the cross, one person. God in his perfection could consummate the whole sin debt of the whole world. One man's death atoning for all men's sin. That is the grace of God. And that is the power of the cross. And that's why there is absolutely no gospel apart from the blood of Jesus Christ. My friend, if you keep hearing

0: Something that's called the gospel, nobody mentions the blood and nobody mentions the cross. There's something wrong with the message, because the cross and the blood of Jesus Christ is the very heart and core. It is the pinnacle of the gospel. No blood, no gospel. No blood, no forgiveness. No blood, no redemption. No blood, no heaven. Now, that's the reason God can reach out to anybody, anywhere, no matter what they've done, and bring them into a sense of oneness with Him. The hostility is over with. The alienation's all gone. Oneness and love and peace and harmony and joy in the Lord Jesus Christ. That's the reason. Now, this is what Paul is saying when he says, and through Him to reconcile all things to Himself, having made peace through the what?
1: Blood.
0: The blood of the what? Let's say it one more time. The what? There is no salvation, no forgiveness, no sanctification, no redemption. There is nothing apart from the blood of Jesus. We have peace with God through the blood of His cross. Through Him, I say, were the things on earth, the things in heaven. Although you were formerly alienated, hostile, and engaged in evil deeds, He has now reconciled you in His fleshly body. Jesus dying on the cross took your sin debt. He says, reconciled you in His fleshly body through death in order to present you holy, blameless, and beyond reproach. Now, so we are reconciled to God in that fashion. Now, here is what I really want you to get a hold of when it comes to relationships with each other. How are we reconciled to one another? Now, I want you to listen carefully. I'm going to make one statement in these next 5 points that I want you to write down. I want you to ask God to etch it in your mind, never to forget this statement. I'll tell you how the statement affected me. I was sitting there typing away on my computer, and all of a sudden it's like God just sent this into my mind, and I broke out crying. I had to stop and get on my knees before God and thank Almighty God in a fresh new way. Now let's talk about our being reconciled to one another. Through Him, through Christ, to reconcile all things to Himself. Now, let me clear up one point before I give you these five. Somebody's saying, and I understand this, you're saying, but now you didn't read verse 23. So I want you to read that. Let me explain something about our reconciliation. He ends this when he says, before Him holy and blameless and beyond reproach, if indeed you continue in the faith, firmly established and steadfast, and not moved away from the hope of the gospel that you have heard, which was proclaimed in all creation under heaven, and of which I, Paul, was made a minister. Now, when you first read that, it appears that all this reconciliation and all this holy, blameless, beyond reproach attitude is conditioned upon our being established, steadfast, and not moved away from the hope of the gospel. Which would mean that our redemption, our salvation, our reconciliation would be conditioned upon having been saved by the grace of God. Our being kept saved would be conditioned upon how we live thereafter. Now, the little Greek word here is a little two-letter word, EI, when it says, if indeed. And what he's doing is he is assuming that you and I will remain steadfast. Now, somebody says, well, wait a minute now. What about those people who come down the church aisle and they're saved and they're baptized and they're around 6 months or 2 years and then they're gone? Oh, I know they were saved. In fact, they were teaching Sunday school class and they were just gone. Aren't those the kind of people he's talking about here when he says that these folks are moved away from the hope of the gospel? Do you know what the true condition of those people? That person who walks the aisle and says, I'm trusting Jesus Christ as my Savior, and goes out, gives up the Bible, gives up the church, goes out living in sin. You know what their problem is? 1 John. Chapter 2, I want you to look at this. And this ought to settle for some people what the real problem is. Because here's what John says, and he's writing this to Christians. And they had the same problem. There were folks in the church, and then all of a sudden they weren't in the church. Where were they? They were gone. What happened? We don't

don't know what happened to them. Just like a lot of church members today, every church has these kind of folks walk down the aisle, claim this. But listen to what he says now. Verse 19, they went out from us, but they were not really of us. For if they had been of us, they would have remained with us. But they went out in order that it might be shown that they all are not of us. Now, I'm not saying to you that a person who is saved is not going to sin anymore, but we're talking about just absolutely walking away and walking out of God, church, Bible, and the whole thing. He says the reason they do is because they weren't really transformed in the first place. They weren't born again to begin with. So, if verse 23 means that my reconciliation or remaining reconciled and saved depends upon my conduct, then I don't have any assurance of salvation, because how steadfast is steadfast? How firmly established is established? And how far can I move? In other words, where am I if I am not saved and reconciled to God by His grace through His shed blood? What this means is this. Having been reconciled to God, in order to grow in my spiritual life, I must continue steadfast. I must continue established and not moved away and pulled away from all kinds of false doctrine, because one of the primary reasons Paul was writing the Colossians is because that body of believers were full of false teachers who were telling them that Jesus Christ was not sufficient, He is not enough, it's all right to have Him, but you've got to have more than just believing in Jesus. And what he's saying here is this. You've been reconciled to God, and if you're going to keep on growing, you must become firmly established in your faith, steadfast in the faith, not moved away by all kinds of false doctrines that are being taught. Now, so let's leave that and let's ask the question, what about being reconciled to one another? I want you to listen carefully, and you may jot them down if you'd like. So let me ask you a question. Who is there in your life that you feel alienated from, estranged from? There's this wall between the two of you. Sometimes you feel very hostile and very angry. You have rejected them. You have a great case that you've built up against them because of the way they have wronged you, and you're absolutely correct in everything you say. They have done every bit of that to you. What is the right response? How does a believer respond to being hurt and wronged, mistreated, rejected, and abused? Well, we have to go back and ask, what is the pattern that Jesus gave us? Here's the pattern. The one who is offended takes the initiative. God sent the Lord Jesus Christ. Jesus took the initiative to come and redeem mankind. The one who is offended takes the initiative. Secondly, the one who is offended, the one who's been wronged, is willing to suffer. Willing to suffer criticism. Willing to suffer rejection. Willing to suffer blame, accusations, hurt. Was not Jesus willing to suffer all of that in order to win you and me to Him? Did He not take the initiative in order to bring us back to Him? Was He not willing to suffer all that ridicule and shame to bring us back to Him? You know what that says to me? It says to me that God really loves me, that He would take the initiative and He'd be willing to suffer for me. But now here's the third point. I'm going to make a statement, and then I'm going to give you the key statement. The third point of that is this. The one who is offended must choose to die to self. The one who is offended must choose to die to self-desire, self-ambition, their own selfish ways. Now I want you to get this down. Every experience of reconciliation requires the death of someone.

0: Every experience of reconciliation requires the death of someone. You want to be reconciled to someone who's wronged you? Does that friendship mean enough to you to die to your pride, to your self-centeredness, to your selfishness? You want to be reconciled to someone else? Is that person worth your dying for? I'm telling you, when all of a sudden that idea hit me, I had to just stop and get on my knees, and I found myself weeping before God in thanksgiving. He loved me enough to choose not only to take the initiative, not only to be willing to suffer, but to be willing to die and to be separated from God the Father. Now listen to this. You know why He did it? Because He loves you. And from God's viewpoint, He looked down and said, "You are worth dying for." In every experience of reconciliation, somebody has to die. If some of you folks who are church members who will not speak to anybody across the aisle, your church may have a revival if you get right with God. But you've got to be willing to die. Now, I want you to think about this. There are multitudes of hundreds of thousands of churches that are bickering and fussing and fighting. And I want to ask you something. Do you mean to tell me, sir or lady, that you're willing to sacrifice the harmony of your whole church, everybody who's involved, all the parents, all the children, the singles? Are you willing to sacrifice the harmony and the oneness and the love and the power of God in your church just to get your selfish way? God will hold you accountable for that. And then step number four is a change of attitude. The person who has been offended has a change of attitude. Listen to what the Bible says about what Jesus said through Paul. He said, no longer alienated and hostile and engaged in evil deeds, but now how does the Lord view us? Holy, blameless, faultless. And step number five, reaching out in forgiving love to the other person. Unconditional forgiving love to the other person. Not if they, not they must, not they should, not they ought, but reaching out in forgiving love to the other person. Now, is this not what Jesus did for you? Did He not take the initiative? Was He not willing to suffer? Did He not choose death? Did He not view you from a whole different perspective? And has He not reached out to you in loving forgiveness? All of us would like to think we could just learn those lessons once, but I'll have to admit that sometimes there are lessons I have to learn over and over again. But the first time I had to learn this lesson of reconciliation with someone else, a man who is a friend of mine, I thought he was one of my very best friends at the time. I ate lunch with him probably once a week. We were very close friends. He got in a very difficult situation in his business. And I made a mistake. I learned a great lesson, and I guess this is the only way you learn some lessons. He needed some money. And I gave him all I had. Now, that was fine. But in about 3 months, I realized that something was wrong. This wonderful friend of mine, who called me and praying for me and all the rest, something was going on, and before I knew it, I realized we had a problem. This man who supposedly loved me and whom I reached out to help now was criticizing me to other church members. Just little petty, nitpicky stuff. And then one day I realized that he was not going to pay me back, and I was fretting. Because I'd been wronged. I'd been hurt. The thing that hurt me most was I felt like my friend was disloyal to me. He wouldn't even come to me and say, I'm not going to pay you back. He just left. So one day I was sitting in the study and I was having a hard time with all that. And a friend of mine who's a member of the fellowship, he came in and he said, how you doing? I said, I'm not doing too well. So I explained to him what happened. Then he asked me this question. He said, I want to ask you a question. He said, what would Jesus do? I said, don't give me that. I didn't want to hear it. That's the last thing I wanted to hear. Don't ask me what Jesus would do. So I argued with him a few minutes about all that. But it's like he just shot the arrow and hit me straight in my heart. So he said, you're going to have to do it. Then he left. And I was very alone. I mean, very alone when he left. Well, I knew I had to deal with it. And so I got in the prayer room and stayed a little while. Probably a pretty good while. I don't remember how long. And until I was able to say, okay, God, my motive was right. I may not should have done it. I thought it was the right thing to do at the time. I love the guy, would have done anything in the world for him. And so I had to deal with it till finally I was willing to say, Lord, I forgive him, which means he doesn't ever have to pay me back. If he gets it, he doesn't have to pay me back. If he never does, it'll be okay. I'm not going to be bitter and resentful and hostile and angry, and I haven't. In all these years I haven't. In fact, I hadn't even thought about it in years and years and years. Until sitting there working on this message and thinking about reconciliation. I forgave him that day and I reached out to him to tell him that he was forgiven, that he didn't owe me anything. I couldn't get him on the phone. He would not answer my calls. So I got another friend of mine to go see him and sit down and have lunch with him and to tell him what had happened. He didn't believe it. And so I finally wrote him a letter and told him he was forgiven. He didn't owe me anything, no matter what happened. As far as I was concerned, we'd still be friends. But I wanted him to know the debt was paid in full. I've never seen him since. But you know what? I've been free for all these years. And within 6 months, God had given me five times what I had given to him. And God has blessed me again and again and again. Here's what I want to say to you. I don't care what they've done to you, how much they've done, or how deeply it hurt. If you will choose to die to yourself, God will bless you and honor you in ways you will never be able to imagine. But remember, this is the key. In every reconciliation, someone has to die. And some of us have to die and never regain their friendship. But what we do gain is the bountiful blessing of a loving Father who knows that our heart's desire is to obey Him. Father, we thank you for sending Jesus, that he died for sinners, took the initiative, paid the price, willing to suffer. Now you're calling us holy and spotless without blemish, unconditionally walking within us moment by moment, day by day. We owe you an eternity of praise and adoration and worship. And I want to ask you today for someone who is unsaved, trying to live their life apart from you, that you will speak to their heart, that you will work in their life and help them to understand it's just going to be one empty experience after another until they come to Jesus. I pray for those who have animosity, resentment, jealous, covetous, envious, those who are hostile, those who are full of rejection. Grant them the courage to be the reconciler, even as Jesus has reconciled us to himself, is my prayer in his precious, wonderful, redeeming, delivering, liberating name. Amen.
1: With a message from God's Word, here's Charles Stanley.
0: When you're confronted with a decision to make to either obey or disobey God, what is your response? You say, well, most of the time I do, sometimes I don't. Why do you obey God? Well, you say, well, what difference does it make as long as I obey Him? Does it make any difference what my motive is? It makes a lot of difference because, you see, the reasons we obey God have an impact upon us, and they also indicate something about us. For example, when you obey God for reasons other than the best and the right reasons, it affects your attitude toward God. For example, if you are required by God to do something you don't want to do, you don't like the idea, it's not in your plan, doesn't fit your schedule, and you obey Him anyway, sometimes you can be very angry at God. And there are people who obey God, do what He says, but in anger and in resentment. And so what happens? That's not the way to obey God, and they miss the blessing. Sometimes it's because the person, in thinking about it all, they have this legalistic attitude. Well, you know, it's obligation. In other words, they're feeling guilt and all the rest. There's no joy in that kind of obedience, in that kind of accepting God's word, accepting His will, His plan, His path for your life. And so what happens is your attitude gets all messed up. And not only that, what happens is you're not very consistent at it. You see, if you don't obey God for the right reason, you won't be consistent. You'll usually find some excuse somehow in some way to be disobedient. And so when I said, when you are challenged to be obedient, what's your response? Sometimes I do, sometimes I don't. You know what? When you start living a godly life, you won't put up with that sometimes I do, sometimes I don't. There may be failures at times, and there will be weaknesses in moments when all of us don't do exactly what He says do. But you won't have a lackadaisical, spasmodic attitude, well, sometimes I do, sometimes I don't, because you are going to begin to realize that roller coaster living, and that's what that is. Sometimes I do, sometimes I don't. Sometimes I do, sometimes I don't. That's not godly living. That's not the way He wants us to live. And oftentimes, the reason we excuse ourselves is because we've never decided why do we choose to obey God. Is it obligation? Is it necessity? What is the reason? And then I think sometimes we don't realize the kind of spiritual impact that it has upon our life when we do not obey Him, or when we obey Him for the wrong reasons. I want you to turn, if you will, to Acts chapter 5. Let me give you a little background of what's happening. Peter and John went to the temple. Here's a man who's been lame for 40 years, and they say to him, as he asks something from them, and Peter says, silver and gold have I none. But in the name of the Lord Jesus Christ, he says, rise and walk. Grabs him up by the hand, pulls him up, and he stands up and he's healed. Everybody around gets excited. So they're brought before the magistrates, and they're questioned about what they're doing. And so Peter and John answered and said, whether it's right in the sight of God to give heed to you rather than to God, you be the judge. We cannot stop speaking about what we've seen and heard. And they had seen, of course, the Lord Jesus Christ, crucifixion, resurrection, and all the rest. So they are let go, and then they preach in the gospel again. A lot of things are happening. People are being saved. Hundreds and hundreds of people are being saved. They get arrested again. And this time, they get thrown in jail, and the angel of the Lord lets them out. And so when they come looking for them, they can't find them. They're brought before the magistrates again. And listen to what happens in chapter 5, beginning in verse 27. When they had brought them, they stood them before the council. The high priest questioned them, saying, we gave you strict orders not to continue teaching in this name, that is the name of Jesus. And yet you filled Jerusalem with your teaching and intend to bring this man's blood upon us. Listen to what Peter said. But Peter and the apostles answered, we must obey God rather than men. The God of our fathers raised up Jesus, whom you put to death by hanging him on the cross. He's the one whom God exalted to his right hand as Prince and the Savior, to grant repentance to Israel and forgiveness of sins. And we are witnesses of these things, and so is the Holy Spirit, whom God has given to those who obey Him. Now, here's the question. What is it that motivated this passion within him to say, we must obey God rather than men? Have you ever had to say that? I must obey God rather than you. I must obey God rather than men, or simply, I must obey God in this situation. Confronted with something that God has confronted you with, and you know in your heart, I must be obedient to Him. I must obey God. And so, oftentimes, we don't make that kind of commitment. We just sort of float through life, and maybe we will, maybe we won't. Does it make a difference, the reason you obey? Yes, it does. And that's what I want to talk about in this message. And usually we talk about why people don't obey God. What I want to talk about in this message is why we do. So when I think about one of the reasons people do, is simply because they're afraid. Now you say, well, doesn't the Bible say that we're to fear God? The Bible does indeed say we're to fear God, but what we have to ask is, what is he talking about when he says that? And Deuteronomy is an awesome book about obeying God. There's so many verses in there about obeying him. But listen to what he says. He says, you shall fear only the Lord your God, and you shall worship him and swear by his name. Now, the problem is we get mixed up about fearing him and being afraid of him. So he's not simply saying here, you should be afraid only of the Lord, your God, and you shall worship him and swear by his name. Also in the 24th verse, he says, so the Lord commanded us to observe all these statutes and to fear the Lord our God for our good always and for our survival as it is today. So what he's talking about here is not being afraid of God, but the idea is reverencing him, acknowledging who he is. And so when we think about the reasons people do and what happens, if a person is afraid of God, they're afraid of God probably for some reasons. Like, for example, we talk about fearing and being afraid of God, obeying him for what reason? Well, I see God with this, I'm living under this hammer that's always poised, and the first thing I do wrong, God's going to go whop on me, and I'm going to begin to suffer, and I'm going to get persecuted, I'm going to get sick, I'm going to die, all these things. People sometimes obey God out of pure being afraid, fear of God. When the Bible speaks of fear of God, that's not what we're talking about. We're talking about reverence for him. But people obey him because they're afraid of the consequences. They're afraid of rejection. Well, God will reject me. They're afraid that sometimes God won't love them. Well, God won't love me anymore. If I disobey him, he's going to stop loving me. And God can't bless me anymore. Sometimes it is a fear that's a result of guilt over their past sin. They can't get through the fact that God has forgiven them. And so lodged in their heart is this fear that because of past sin, even though they've asked God to forgive them and repented of it, that God is still holding the hammer up there. And one of these days it's coming down. I'm going to do something wrong. Sure enough, the hammer's coming down on me and God's going to punish me. God doesn't want you. Listen, he doesn't want you obeying him because you're afraid of him. He doesn't want you obeying him because you're fearful of his rejection. You're fearful that somehow he's just going to put you aside, you're displeasing him. One of the reasons I think a lot of that goes on in people's lives is because they grow up in churches that are very legalistic. And by legalistic, I mean there are sets of rules and orders that if you disobey these, you're either brought before the church or you're told that you're lost or you're told that God doesn't love people like that, whatever it might be. They're all forms of legalism. And I can remember growing up in that. And that is if you wore a tie clasp, that was a sin. It was jewelry. What does wearing a tie clasp or earrings or fixing your hair a certain way have to do with loving Jesus? It doesn't have anything to do with it. And guess what happens? People grow up. People live their lives. And what they don't realize is, even in the process of obeying God, out of obligation and fear and, because it's should, ought, and must, they get themselves in bondage. And you see, if you're living in bondage, then you're not free. God doesn't want you obeying him because you're afraid of him, because you sense and feel this obligation to do so. Well, somebody says, well, if you have to choose between obeying him for the wrong reasons and not obeying him, what would you say? I'd say obey him. I'm just simply saying that's bondage. It isn't what God wants for you. He wants you to be free. He wants you to obey him for the right reasons. And we're going to talk about that. What are the right reasons? What is the passion within Peter that caused him to say, we must obey God? Not obligation, not guilt, not afraid of him. But what are the reasons? So I want to ask you a question. Why do you obey him? When you get confronted with those things in life, why do you obey him? Do you obey him because you're afraid to look over your shoulder, because if you disobey him, he's going to get me? And there are a lot of people who live their whole life out of fear. Even after they're saved, they live their life in fear. Suppose I do this, what's God going to think? I don't want to disappoint God. You know you can't disappoint God. in order to disappoint someone, they have to have expectations of you and not knowing what's going to happen. You know what? God knows all about what you and I got to do. He's never disappointed. He already knows everything that's going to happen in our life, so he's not disappointed. He may be grieved by what we do, but it's no big surprise to him. God doesn't want you obeying him because simply out of obligation and because you're afraid of what's going to happen and because you fear he's going to reject you and he's not going to love you anymore. Then why? What is the motivation? What is it motivated the Apostle Peter standing before those people knowing they could put him in jail and keep him there for a long time or take his life, whatever? What motivated him to say, we must obey God? He knew something. He was motivated by the right thing. So let's think about what those things are. And the first one, of course, is we obey him because we reverence him. That is, we acknowledge who he is. We recognize who he is. And so when you look at this fourth chapter, listen to this fourth chapter, what the disciples are saying here. When they are brought before the rulers, beginning in verse 8, then Peter, filled with the Holy Spirit, said to them, rulers and elders of the people, if we're on trial today for a benefit done to a sick man as to how this man has been made well, let it be known to all of you and to all the people of Israel that by the name of Jesus Christ the Nazarene, whom you crucified, whom God raised from the dead, by this name this man stands here before you in good health. He is the stone, that is Jesus is, which was rejected by you, the builders, but which became the chief cornerstone. And there is salvation in no one else, but there is no other name under heaven that has been given among men by which we must be saved. You know what motivated him? What motivated him is he knew. Listen, he had a reverence for the Lord Jesus Christ. He knew who he was. And so there's a difference between godly fear, which in essence is an awe. That is, we recognize him, we honor him, we praise him, we adore him. We see him as he is. That is, he is the creator of the heavens and the earth. He's the giver of life to every single one of us. And when I think about that, I think about the fact that he created us to love him and to be loved by him. He created us to bring him glory and honor. When I think about what he's done in our life, and this is what motivated Peter, I think, when he says, we must obey God, there is a passion here. He saw the Lord Jesus Christ as the sovereign ruler of the universe, establishing his throne in the heavens, ruling over all, omnipotent, omnipresent, omniscient. He conquered death, resurrected. He had this awesome passion in his heart to obey God because he understood who he was. And you see, here's what happens. One of the primary reasons people don't obey the Lord is because they don't know who he is. And so you and I talk about Jesus Christ being a Messiah, being virgin born, being the Son of God, being the Savior, the Lord, the Master, the Creator, the Sovereign Ruler of the universe, and they don't have any idea what we're talking about. Listen, you will not obey a God whom you do not know. If you don't know him, you're not going to obey him. And you see, many people who are Christians have such a very skimpy attitude about Jesus and, a very lighthearted attitude. And oftentimes know so little about who he is and about the Holy Spirit and about God the Father. There is no real sense of genuine, heartfelt reverence and awe before him. That's why we live in a world of total rebellion. That's why we see people doing things that we do not even possibly conceive of how anybody could do such a thing in the presence of the living God. You know why? Because they don't know him. They have no fear of God. We're living in an age that has no fear of God. We spout off anything and everything and all kinds of philosophies. We see all kinds of sin and wickedness and evil going on. Why? Because there is absolutely no fear of God. When you fear the living God, that means you reverence him. You understand who he is. You stand in awe before him. And when Peter said, we must obey God, he knew who he was talking about. His love for us is unsurpassed. It's absolutely immeasurable. And when we think about the forgiveness of our sins, and we think about all that he is and all that he does, we have a reason to stand in awe of him. We sing that we stand in awe of him. That means we reverence him. We honor him, we adore him, we worship him because he's worthy of it. Why should you and I obey him? Because of who he is. He is the absolute sovereign ruler of this universe, controlling all things at all times. Omnipotent, omniscient, omnipresent, merciful, just, the judge. Listen, not only the Savior, but the judge of all mankind. Why should we obey Him because we honor Him, not because we're afraid of Him. You say, well, if He's all that, shouldn't I be afraid of Him? No. Because you see, He's also a loving Heavenly Father. He's the Father of Luke chapter 15, when the prodigal son came running home to his father in the midst of his sin and wickedness and waste. What did the loving father do? Ran to meet him, threw his loving arms around him. And while the boy was trying to confess and repent of his sins, his daddy was planning a party all at the same time. That's the kind of Heavenly Father we have. Does He discipline sin? Yes, He does. But we don't obey Him because we're scared to death. We obey Him because He's the wonderful God that He is. That's one reason. A second reason you and I should obey Him, and one of the reasons that we ought to be motivated to do so, and certainly I think this was true of Peter and those apostles, is we obey Him out of pure gratitude, out of thanksgiving. Listen to what He says in this particular passage. He says in the 14th verse of this 5th chapter, He says, and all the more believers in the Lord, multitudes of men and women, were constantly added to their number, to such an extent that even carried the sick out into the streets and laid them on cots and pallets, so when Peter came by, at least his shadow might fall on any one of them. Also the people from the cities in the vicinity of Jerusalem were coming together, bringing people who were sick or afflicted with unclean spirits, and they were all being healed. You know what? He said, we must obey God. They were so grateful for the work that God was doing in them and through them. And so what happens is, when they came to face their critics and those who were their judges and those who could have persecuted them in a painful sort of way, what happens? They're so grateful for what's going on, they just stand boldly. Why? Because their obedience was based not only on who He was and who He is, but on their gratitude for what God was doing in them, which was absolutely amazing to them. Now think about what He has done in your life. He has rescued you. God the Father, through His Son, Jesus Christ, and the Holy Spirit, reached down, convicted you of sin, gave you the gift of faith, accepted your confession and your repentance. And what did He do? He saved you, and He redeemed you, and He glorified you, and reconciled you, and justified you, and sanctified you. He adopted you into His family, so that every single one of us is a child of the living God, once we've trusted Jesus Christ as our personal Savior. And He sent the Holy Spirit to seal us forever as one of His children. And you think about this. You and I are not saved today because of our good works. We're saved by His great grace. We're not kept saved by good works, but listen, by His eternal gift of eternal security. Who we are and what we are is the result of who He is and what He is and His love and devotion for us. And the Scripture says not only has He saved us, reconciled us, and changed us, living on the inside of us through the Holy Spirit, enabling us every single day, providing for our needs, giving us direction for our life. He's planned our life. He has the path all laid out. And He's promised to walk with us and to provide our needs every single day, no matter what's going on in our life. Not only that, He's provided for us relationship with Him whereby when we die, He says we're going to be in His presence. Our physical bodies are going to be resurrected from the grave one of these days. He's not leaving anything behind. He loves us. Listen, He loves us. And His love for us is absolutely unconditional, and it's immeasurable. It's unfathomable. You cannot measure it. You cannot even explain it adequately. That's the kind of Father He is. Why should I obey Him? Out of pure gratitude. How could I ever thank Him enough for saving me out of sin? How could I ever thank Him enough for rescuing us from the kingdom of darkness and placing us into the kingdom of His family, children of the living God? Our Father's this unconditional, loving Father. How could I live in sin and choose to live in sin, knowing who He is and recognizing the footprints all around me every day and ahead of me every day, His handprints all over our lives every single day? How could we not live in obedience? How could we not obey Him out of pure gratitude for no other reason, knowing who He is? And listen, looking at what He's done in our life, looking at the past, looking at the present, looking at how He works in our life, how could we ever do anything other than be grateful and obey Him? You cannot. And if you'll stop and think, look what He's done for you. What you ought to be grateful for, good health. You say, well, I'm not in very good health, but you have been. You say, I'm at the point of death. And you know what? Thank Him that before long He's taking you into His presence. Now, what you've been looking for all these years? If you're a child of God, He says we have to be looking for His return. Yes, but also what? Prepared and ready and looking for the moment. He chooses to call your name. And the angels take you home to be with the Father. Whatever the circumstance in your life, what is He doing? He's being good to you. He planned your life because things didn't work out the way you expected them to. You know what? It may be that you got off His path. It isn't that He didn't have the right path. He had the perfect path. Perfect plan. The very best that holy God, righteous, unconditional, loving God could plan for you. He's done that. That's His path. And you know what? In the life of the believer, we should always be thinking in terms of the best is yet to be. No matter what's going on, the best is yet to be. That's the kind of God He is. I think He says to us oftentimes, if you only knew what I had in store for you. And what do? Oftentimes we obey Him because we're scared not to. He doesn't want scared children. He wants children who know Him. He wants children, listen, who obey Him out of pure gratitude for who He is and what He's done in your life. And if you look back over the years and see how He's operated in your life, you have to be grateful. Now you say, well, things haven't worked out the way I planned. Well, you know what? He sustained you through it. He brought you through it. He brought you through criticism and separation, divorce and heartache and death. He brought you through trials and tribulations and needs and wants in your life. He's brought you through all of that. What was He doing? Loving you. Picking you up, picking the pieces up, putting them back together in your life. Why? Because that's the kind of God He is. And you and I, listen, when I think about how often I walk in a restaurant and sit down to eat and people all around me pick up the knife and fork and spoon or you got a phone in their ear and they're eating and they never stop to thank God for it. What would happen if we had a famine in this country and there was nothing to eat, just about down to nothing? You know what happened? There are a lot of folks praying at the table who have forgotten the source of their food. They think about, I got plenty of money. I can do this. I can handle that. I can handle the other. You know what we need sometimes is a big loss to make us recognize how grateful we ought to be for who we are and what we have, and you've got a job and you're making it. Well, I could be making more. You know what? You could be making less. And it may be that you're making less because you haven't given God what belongs to Him. You see, the truth is, gratitude goes a long way with the Father. And if you'll think about it, when you're good to your children, you provide for them, you give to them, and they never say thank you, they never express gratitude, what does it do to your heart? Well, you keep giving oftentimes, but you know what? You're grieved in your spirit. It's not because you need it. It's because you want them to be wise enough and sensitive enough to know that you're loving them and what you do for them. You know what He wants from us? Sensitivity to be understanding of how much He loves us, what He's done for us. And so if you'll think about, why do you give obedience to Him? Why do you obey Him? Is it because you're afraid? Is it because you recognize who He is? And listen, He deserves it and you want to honor Him by obedience. Is it because that you're so grateful you couldn't tolerate sin in your life after all He's done for you? And if you'll just think about this, the next time you get tempted to just deliberately, willfully disobey God, stop and ask yourself this question. How can I deliberately, willfully disobey Him? Look what He's done for me. Look what He's done in my life. And if you'll stop and think, you know what? A person who knows Jesus Christ as Savior and deliberately willfully sins against God has to shut out all thoughts of how good and gracious and kind our Heavenly Father is. Just shut it out in order to disobey Him because look what He's done. And when you think about so much that He's done that you're not even aware of, we talk about redemption, that He paid the sin debt at the cross for your sins. You couldn't have done that. He's done things for you and me that nobody in the world could have done and we couldn't do for ourselves. Nobody could die for your sins. You couldn't even die for them. You could die in them and be eternally lost forever and ever and ever, separated from God, but you couldn't die for them. Only the sinless Son of God could die for them. He chose to do that. Prepared you a home in heaven. Wrote your name in the Lamb's Book of Life. Getting you ready to go there. And He has a place nobody can take but you. When you think about all He's done for you, how can you and I do anything but obey Him? Motivated by pure gratitude and thanksgiving. But there's a third reason. I think certainly this also was a part of Peter's thinking when he said, we must obey God rather than man. Why? Simply because we love him. Peter certainly loved the Lord. And you know, when I think about all the things that Peter went through and how what a leader he was among the apostles, but in the most critical, crucial moments of Jesus' life, when he needed a friend as he'd never needed one before, even in the garden they were sleeping when he wanted them to be awake and pray, but standing there in the courtyard and having denied the Lord Jesus Christ three times, he says, I don't even know the man. But you know what was worse? The Bible says when Jesus walked by, he turned and looked upon Peter. When I think about it, it almost breaks my heart. He turned and looked upon Peter, and Peter remembered. You know what he remembered? He remembered Jesus said to him, Peter, you're going to deny me three times. How do you think that impacted his life? He never forgot it. Did Jesus hold it against him? No, he forgave him the moment it was said. He already knew it was going to happen. He was already forgiven in the mind of Christ. He knew that was going to be a weak moment in his life. He said to them, watch out. Spirit is with him, but the flesh is weak. He did not even know him. But can you imagine the penetration of the eyes of Jesus when his eyes met Peter's eyes and he simply, the scripture says, he looked upon Peter and Peter remembered. It went straight to his heart. His confession and repentance must have been weeping and weeping and weeping. But you know what? He had a love for Jesus that gave him courage and confidence and assurance that nothing else in the world would. When we think about when he said, we must obey God rather than men. His love for him, his love for the Lord Jesus Christ. And you think about how he's loved us. And I think about all the different ways he's loved us, but I think one of the most significant is this, that he chose a plan for your life. And I think as you think about that, let's look, for example, in Ephesians chapter 1 for a moment, because this is a wonderful passage. And oftentimes you think, well, does God care about me? Does God love me? We question all the things that we wonder about sometimes. Listen to what he says. Chapter 1, verse 3. Blessed be the God and Father of our Lord Jesus Christ, who has blessed us with every spiritual blessing in the heavenly places in Christ. You know what that means? Here's what it means. He has already planned it, stored it up. It's provided for. Every single thing you and I will ever need, our loving Heavenly Father has already prepared. Listen to this. Just as he chose us in Christ before the foundation of the world, an awesome expression of his love for us, that he chose us. You know why you're saved? Because God chose you. Listen. He says not only that, he predestined us to do what? To become a member of his family, adoption, as his sons through Jesus Christ. Now watch this. To himself, according to the kind intention of his will. You know why he did it? Because he wanted to. When you think about the fact of how he has loved us and the things he's done for us in our life, you think about the fact he says he lavished his grace upon us, that God loves you enough to plan the best for your life and is willing to walk with you through that plan. He has the path every single day laid out. And if you and I will follow that, we'll discover something about him that we could never discover any other way. He's so willing to express that love. When I think about how much he loves us and all he's done for us that no one else can do, why do I need any other reason than the fact I just love him? We obey him because we love him. You won't love him until you understand who he is. When you understand who he is, what's happened? Your gratitude's going to begin to skyrocket. Something's going to happen in your life. We should obey him because we love him, not because we're scared to death. Because here's what will happen. If you love him because you obey him, and you obey him because you love him, you see, trust and belief, all these things are all together. I love him, I obey him, I trust him, I trust him, I obey him, I love him, I obey him, I love him, I trust him. All of it comes together. If you obey him because you love him, you will have the most awesome sense of intimate relationship with him, because your love is what motivates you. You see who he is. You begin to see what he's done in your life. And you see, one thing about him is he doesn't have any measuring sticks. He doesn't have a high jump. We have the idea that, you know what, every once in a while he raises the bar on us. We've got to jump a little higher. We've got to do a little better. We've got to do a little more. You know what? He doesn't have any of that. He doesn't have a measuring stick. He only has love for us. And so when I think about we obey him because we love him, three verses come to my mind. And I want you to turn to these verses because this is what I pray for myself. God, how I do want this attitude. It's the attitude that Jesus had. And when you think about it, I want us to turn to, first of all, to John chapter 8 for a moment. I want you to hear two things that Jesus said here. Two things that he said that are so very important. Look, if you will, in verse 29. He said, "And he who sent me is with me. He has not left me alone, for I always do the things that are pleasing to him." Look at that. I always do the things that are pleasing to him. You know what? If you love him, you will obey him. And if you obey him, it's because you love him. If you genuinely obey him for the right reasons, it's because you love him. Look at that. I always do the things that are pleasing to him. Don't you wish you could say that? I do. I wish I could say that every day. I always do the things that please him. I ask him to give me that spirit. I ask him to enable me. But I have to confess, because I'm still human, I don't always do everything he says exactly like he says to. And you see, partial obedience is disobedience. But I want you to turn to another passage of Scripture. Look at the 14th chapter of John for a moment and listen to what he says. And there are two things here I want you to remember so you won't overlook this. Listen. Talking to his disciples now before he's going to be crucified in the upper room. Listen to what he says. Verse 30 of chapter 14. "I will not speak much more with you, for the ruler of the world is coming, and he has nothing in me. But so that the world may know that I love the Father, I do exactly as the Father commanded me. Get up and let's get going from here." Look at that. "So the world may know that I love the Father, I do exactly as the Father commanded me." Now, I want you to listen to this for a moment. Notice what he said. He said, "So that the world may know that I love the Father." Let me ask you a question. When your friends or your family, when they look at you and watch your life, can they say, "He's a godly young man"? Can they look at your life and say that? Listen to what he said. "So the world may know that I love the Father, I do exactly as the Father commanded me." You know what he's saying? The world has a right to watch you and me and to see how we live. And what he's simply saying is this: the world understands that we love the Father by obedience to him. We can tell the world. We can shout to others. We can preach the gospel. We can sing it. We can do all kinds of things. We can serve God in all kinds of ways. You know what he says? He says, "The world knows you love the Father by your obedience to him." So let me ask you this. Your friends, when they look at your life, do they say, "I know he loves God"? Do they say, "I know that she loves God"? Because they're always obeying him. Now, they don't see maybe our faults and our failures and our little things that go in our life that sometimes we stumble over. But when I think about what Jesus said, he said, "So that the world may know that I love the Father, I do exactly as the Father commanded me." I do exactly as the Father commanded you. You say, "Well, he was perfect." Right. He was. And he was sinless. Correct. He was. But you know what? He knows you and I are not going to be perfect and sinless. But we can also have this attitude. I want to do exactly as the Father tells me. I desire to do exactly as the Father commands me. Whatever the Father's will is, that's what I want. Whatever his path is, that's the one I want to travel. Whatever he desires, that's what I want to desire. Whatever he commands, that's my order. I just want to do exactly what he tells me to do. Not so that necessarily, or first, because I want the world to see. I just want to do it because I love him. Jesus loved the Father. He said, "So I want to please him in every way." And he says, "So the world may know that I love him, I want to do exactly what he says." I love that. I want to do exactly what the Father says. May not be understood by others, may be criticized, whatever it was, cost him his life, cost the apostles their lives. It's cost many a saints their lives down through the years, cost God's people often.

Him, you know what? He acts in behalf of those who wait for Him. He acts in behalf of those who obey Him. Don't you want God acting in your behalf? And there's another verse of Scripture I want you to notice, because I think it's the right spirit when I think in terms of the whole idea of obeying Him. I want you to turn to the 40th Psalm for a moment. 40th Psalm, and I want you to look, if you will, at the 8th verse. 40th Psalm and the 8th verse. Listen to what he says. And you see, these are the kind of thoughts that need to be embedded in our thinking. Here's what he said. I delight to do your will, O my God. Your law is within my heart. I delight to do your will. You know what he's saying? I delight to obey you. Why do you think David was so delighted in obeying the Lord? Why? Because he understood who he was. Because he was full of gratitude, and because he loved the Lord. He knew exactly. Listen. He knew how God worked in his life. And it's very evident that he did, because if you go through the Psalms and you begin to see what God said to him for all of us as well as for himself, he understood the love of the Father. And he loved the Father. Did he sin? Yes. Did he disobey God? Yes. Was that a sign he didn't love him? No. But in those moments, you see, here's what happens. We can love the Father. We can love the Lord Jesus Christ. When we choose to sin, at that moment, we are not loving Him. We are grieving His Spirit. And we are suffering as a result. Does it mean we never love Him? No. And those moments in which we do not obey Him are moments in which at that moment we are not loving Him. We are loving ourselves. We are not trusting Him. We are trusting in ourselves. Why do you obey God? Could you say that's because you understand who He is, the sovereign ruler of this universe, your Heavenly Father? Can you say that your heart is overflowing with gratitude for all that He's done in your life and all that He's doing and what you know He's going to do and things you don't know He's going to do? Could you say it's because you just love Him, and loving Him is enough for you? There's another reason we obey Him, and that's this. And that's because we trust Him. Look at this verse. Turn to the third chapter for a moment and look, if you will. And this is where it all happens and where all the furor started among the disciples. Peter and John go to the church or go to the temple, and they heal this man. And here's the faith that Peter has. Listen what happens. The man's looking for something. And so Peter said in verse 6, I do not possess silver and gold, but what I do have I give to you. In the name of Jesus Christ the Nazarene, walk. Now, did he have any faith? Listen, he just reached down, grabbed the guy by the hand, pulled him up, raised him up, and immediately his feet and his ankles were strengthened. With a leap, he stood upright and began to walk. He entered the temple, then walking and leaping and praising God. Why do you think the apostle Peter and his fellow disciples said, we must obey God? Here's the reason. Because they trusted Him. You know what? You will not obey a God you don't trust. And the reason you and I disobey Him is this. We disobey Him because at that moment, or in that situation, we don't trust Him. What we're saying is, He's not all He says He is. What we're saying is, we know better than He does. He can't fix this. I'll have to fix it myself. I can't wait on Him because my timing is better. God doesn't understand all the circumstances. If He knew what I knew, He'd do it my way. You know what? You don't obey a God you do not trust. Could you give me one single solitary reason for not trusting God? You say, well, I asked Him for something and He didn't give it to me. Did you ever stop to think and realize a little later on that He gave you something better than you asked for? All of us who are honest would have to say, thank you, dear God, for not giving me everything I asked for. All of us would have to admit that. And so the truth is, you and I can trust Him. He has never failed to keep a promise, not one. He couldn't be God and fail to keep a single promise, not a single one. He is a God who loves us unconditionally. He is a God who cares for every single need that we have. And because He does, we have a right. And listen, we should indeed obey Him because we trust Him. And the truth is, there are no shoulds, oughts, and musts about any of this. We obey Him because we trust Him. Because if He says He's going to do something, He's going to do it. He'll work it out no matter what. Every circumstance. You see, you and I come to situations and circumstances, we don't have the answer. He does. He's never been confused or confronted or late. He's never been disturbed or upset or frustrated by some circumstance in our life. He loves us. He desires the very best for us. And listen, He has chosen

0: to give you his best if you will trust him and wait for him and let him do it his way. And so if you think in your own life, for example, when have you ever trusted him for something that ultimately he did not provide in his own way, in his own perfect timing? He cannot fail you. If you and I love him, we will obey him. If we genuinely trust him, we're going to obey him. But likewise, I think about what he said when he said, we must obey God. Did those men trust God? Yes, they did. They had seen the most awesome things take place. Another reason you and I should obey him is this, and that is because when you and I obey him, we feel very secure. Now think about this for a moment. They stood before their accusers, Peter and John answered, whether it is right in the sight of God to give heed to you rather than to God, you be the judge. We can't stop speaking about what we've seen and heard. They had courage, boldness. He said, we must obey God rather than men. Now, here's what happens. When you and I sin against God, our conscience gets to working. That's not the only thing that begins to working. Sin fragments your thinking. Sin causes doubt. Sin causes fear. Sin causes anxiety. Sin causes frustration. And sin causes a person to make decisions that are unwise. Now, there is an awesome sense of security that comes when you and I obey him. And when we obey him, God gives a sense of security that comes no other way. You see, when you and I obey him, and we ought to, listen, we should obey it for the very security that it gives us. What is that? When you face some situation, circumstance, and you know that you are in the will of God, you know that you have obeyed God in this circumstance, or you're there in this situation because you have obeyed him, or maybe it's something that comes along and you know that you've been obeying God and trusting him and waiting upon him, what happens? The Spirit of God will enable you and give you a sense of contentment and boldness and courage. These men had absolute boldness and courage. They could stand before men who could have taken their lives and said, you know what, no matter what you think, we're going to obey God. We must obey God. Can anybody look at you, watch your conduct, listen to your conversation, sense your character and say, that person, that man, that woman, that young person, they know the Lord. They know God. They're trusting in the Lord God. There's a sense of confidence and boldness and assurance. This is the difference. We ask oftentimes ask, why is it some people can go through difficulty, hardship, and pain and come through it all somehow with a smile and a sense of confidence, and as hurtful as it may have been, how can they come through that? Is it by knit and grit? No. Here's the reason. Because when a person is walking in obedience to the Father, the circumstances really don't make a lot of difference. Because the Father is going to give a sense of security, strength, courage, boldness, contentment that nothing else in the world can give. And you see, there is no other answer but that kind of assurance and boldness. What oftentimes would knock other people off, just totally off the path. You come along because you're walking in obedience to him, and you know what? The devil may try you, tempt you, test you, give up, quit, run away, whatever it might be. And inside of you, the Holy Spirit is reminding you, you're walking in the presence of the Father, the sovereign ruler of this universe. I am here. I am with you. I will enable you. I'll protect you. I'll walk you through this. You will come through it. I will bless you. I will honor you. I will do things in your life far beyond your imagination. That is the testimony of the Spirit of God when you and I walk obediently before him. But if you're not walking obediently, you have all these anxieties and frustrations and fears, and what happens is when you're not walking in obedience to him, you make foolish decisions. You make foolish decisions. Listen, we should obey him because there's an awesome sense of security. Listen, there is a security that comes that no one else can give you, no one else can promise you, that will sustain you. No matter what the persecution, no matter what the difficulty, what the need, what the pain, what the hurt, whatever it might be, whatever you're feeling, you know what? There's an awesome sense of protection because you're aware of the presence of the living God inside of you. If you're one of those persons who lives in fear, ask yourself the question why you do. Ask yourself this question. What is it in my past that keeps bubbling up? What is it about my past that I can't deal with? What is it in my life that somehow keeps me in bondage? And you'll finally discover why you are not obeying God and why you have no security. But listen to this. A loving Heavenly Father is not going to allow you, one of His children, to have a sense of security and boldness and confidence when He knows you're disobeying Him, living in disobedience. You are out of His path, out of His plan. And you know what He does? He stirs up enough to bring us back to Himself. We obey Him because there is an awesome sense of security that comes in knowing that you're walking in the center of the will of God. This is the reason people can face death, even through sickness, knowing that they are in the will of the Father with this awesome sense of confidence. When they can face, for example, how could it be possible that Moses would walk into Pharaoh's palace with a stick in his hand and command him to let the people go? Because he knew he was obeying the Father. Knew he was obeying God. How could Gideon, with confidence and a boldness that he had not had before, take 300 against thousands because he knew he was obeying the Father? How could David take a sling and a stone and face a giant because he was obeying the Father, defending the name of Israel among all the heathens of the world? How could Daniel and his friends say to their keeper, "We choose not to eat this food, no matter what"? How could they say, "We're not bowing down to this image, no matter what"? Why? Because they knew they were obeying the Father. Now listen carefully. The next time you're in a situation or a circumstance, and you're gripped with fear, uncertainty, doubt, ask yourself this question. Why would I, a child of God, unconditionally loved by the Heavenly Father, who's promised that no weapon formed against me shall prosper, no plague shall come nigh me, why am I afraid? And if you will examine it, more than likely you're going to find something that shouldn't be there. You're going to find something that's missing. And that is, you see, there is no security without obedience. This is why the world is so frantic around us, because they're living in disobedience. This is why, listen, men sit at tables and they talk and they talk and they talk and they ramble, and they talk, they promise, and all the and get nowhere. Why? Living in disobedience, you have not the presence of the Father to guide you and lead you and help you and strengthen you. Let me say something to you. It is foolish. It is foolish to try to live your life without Him. Absolutely foolish. It's not going to work. You may be getting by for a while, but you know what? You're going to make some foolish, idiotic, stupid, insane decisions in your life without God. And then you're going to weep and cry and fret and fume and blame God and everybody else. You know what? If you were secure in Him, you would obey Him. You know why? Because obedience to the Father is what creates genuine security, no matter what you're facing in life. But I'll mention one other reason. That is, we obey Him, and certainly these men obeyed Him for all these reasons, not just one. And that's simply this. They obeyed Him because they knew that their life would be more productive and more fruitful. And what was true of them is also true of us. And I think about, for example, what's happening in these verses that we read a few moments ago. That many of those who had heard the message believe, and the number of the men came to be about 5,000. People were being healed. People were being saved. Their life was fruitful. You know what? When you and I obey Him, our life's going to be fruitful. Now think about this for a moment. Wherever you are in life at this point, since He's made the plan for you, and He has the path all cut out, and you have the Holy Spirit living on the inside of you, fruitfulness and productivity, making your life count. And you'll see many people are going to live their lives, and here's what they're going to do. They're going to turn around and look at the footprints in their life, and they're going to turn around at the end of life and say, "What was all that about? What kind of legacy do I have to leave? What kind of influence and testimony and witness do I have to leave?" Nothing, because you know why? They've lived their lives totally for themselves. You want to be productive? You want to be fruitful all the days of your life, every day? Then obey Him. And you see, one of the reasons to obey Him is because it makes our life fruitful and productive. We begin to count. We count in other people's lives. We count among our family. We count among our friends. We count for the kingdom of God. If you really and truly want to be productive and fruitful, get in the center of His will. How do I do that? You ask Him to forgive you of your sin. You surrender your life to Him. You ask Him to forgive you based on the shed blood of Jesus Christ at Calvary, that it's not your works, not your promises. But because He loves you and because He died for you, you want Him to forgive you of your sins, to come into your life, to seal you as a child of God. You want Him to have His way. You surrender your way. You give up your stubborn will and say, Lord, no longer my will, but your will be done. I want to walk in obedience to you, follow your path, follow your plan, trust you no matter what. You know what? Your life's going to turn around. Your life's going to be transformed. You say, well, I'm a believer and I've just been out of the will of God. What do? You repent of that sin. You acknowledge that you've not trusted Him. You've not believed Him. You've not obeyed Him. You've not loved Him. You've been having it your own way. You want to straighten it out? You can do that by confession and repentance and surrendering your life to Him. And then you say, well, suppose I disobey Him. His forgiveness is provided. And you see, here's the thing. You walk disobediently before Him, you pay the penalty every single day. Well, I don't pay the penalty every day. Yes, you do. Because He says when we stand before Him and give an account for our life, He's going to judge us for our life, all of it. What about wasted days and wasted years and sin and all the rest? We lose reward. If I really want to be productive, now watch this, and I really want to honor God, I will live in His path according to His plan, and I will trust Him. And I will obey Him not because I'm afraid, but because of who He is. And I recognize that and honor that. And because of gratitude and love and devotion to Him. Because I trust Him. Because of the security that He gives. And because I want my life to count every day. Why do you obey God? Is it because you're afraid? Is it because of one of those other reasons? And I want to challenge you, if you've never trusted Him as your Savior, I can tell you, my friend, there is no way you're going to find contentment, happiness, peace, and joy, and fruitfulness in your life. Oh, may God may use you to accomplish some things in life, even beyond your own will and purpose and plans. But for the most part, most people are going to live their lives totally empty of things that really matter. And I want to encourage you to ask yourself the question, isn't it about time you started obeying your Heavenly Father? And if you've never trusted Him as your Savior, if you want to confess your sins, and you can pray this kind of a prayer, Father, He's right. Your word's right. I've had it my way. I've been stubborn. I want it my way. I'm not really happy. I'm not content. I don't really have joy and peace. I don't have any real genuine security. I'm worried about this and fretting about that. And you see, people who are very wealthy, you think they don't have anything to worry about. Oftentimes, they've got more to worry about. You know why? They look back and see how hard they worked to accumulate all of these material things. And now they're worried to death about what's going to happen to them. They turn to drink. They turn to all kinds of things. You know what? Worried about God's blessings. Don't know what's going to happen when they die. The major question ought to be, what's going to happen to them when they die, not their material possessions? I'm simply saying, if you will ask Him to forgive you of your sins and to save you, He'll do it right now. And then what happens? You can stop being afraid of God and remember that He is your loving Heavenly Father. Jesus Christ is your Savior, Lord, Master, and Brother. And the Holy Spirit is your continuing enabler to help you to become the person God wants you to be. It is foolish to live a life of disobedience when so much is offered to those who obey Him. And Father, how grateful we are. You are so patient with us, so forgiving, so kind, so understanding. You want the best for us, provided the best, and I just ask you today, just rivet this message, these statements over and over and over, repeated over and over and over again, into the minds and hearts of people who are listening, that they may wake up and realize your way is the best way. Your way is the only way. And we don't have to be afraid of you. unless we choose to live in sin, disobedience, stubborn rebellion against your will and your way in the cross and your son Jesus, then there's a major reason for being afraid. But for those of us who want you as our Savior and desire you and know that you are our Savior, no fear. And we thank you for that in Jesus' name. Amen.
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3: 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He talked about being in Christ and Christ in us. That speaks of this intimate relationship. What is He saying? That for every single person who places their trust in Him, now Christ has come to live on the inside in our spirit in the person and the presence of the Holy Spirit. When Jesus came to live on the inside of you, you know what came? 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
0: What is the will of God? People talk about the will of God, and they'll talk about reading in the Scripture. The Bible speaks of the will of God. They talk about finding this will of God. People pray to find the will of God. They discuss the will of God. They seek counsel about the will of God. The question is, what is it? And if someone should ask you, what is the will of God? How would you answer that? Well, that's what I'm going to talk about in this message. And this is the second message in our series entitled, The Will of God. And I want you to turn, if you will, to a passage in the book of Colossians. And that's the first chapter. And in this chapter, the very first chapter and the ninth verse, Paul begins a prayer. And I want us to look at this prayer for a moment. And this happens to be one kind of prayer, probably the prayer in the Bible that you could pray for anyone, no matter what the problem is, where they're headed in life, what they're coming out of, what they're going into, what kind of trouble, heartache, and burden they're facing. You can pray this prayer for every single one of them, and it'll be the right prayer, because it starts off like this. Listen, Paul says in verse 9 of chapter 1 of Colossians, "For this reason also, since the day we heard of it," is their faith, that is, "we've not ceased to pray for you." And Paul says, here's what we pray for. "And to ask that you may be filled with the knowledge of His will in all spiritual wisdom and understanding." Now, he says, this is the reason we're praying for you to know God's will, so that you'll walk in a manner worthy of the Lord, to please Him in all respects, bearing fruit in every good work and increasing in the knowledge of God, strengthened with all power according to His glorious might, for the attaining of all steadfastness and patience, joyously giving thanks to the Father who's qualified us to share in the inheritance of the saints in light." When you analyze what he's praying for here, he starts off by saying, we're praying that you'll have full knowledge of the will of God for the following reasons, because all of us need steadfastness and strength and power and patience and being able to give thanks for all things. So when you think about the part that the will of God plays in our life, and we think about what do people mean when they talk about the will of God. Well, the will of God, in essence, is this. It involves God's purpose, God's plan, and God's desires. His purpose, for example, His plan, His desires. His purpose for all of humanity. His purpose for all of humanity as well as personally. His plan for each one of us individually, and His desires for each one of our lives individually. So when somebody says, well, what's the will of God? The will of God is God's purpose, plan, and desires for each one of us individually. Now, in the first message, we talked about the will of God, the big picture. And the big picture, I just want to sum it up for just a moment for somebody who probably has missed it. I want to sum it up by saying it involves two things, two aspects of the will of God. One of them is God's destined or His determined will. This is the will of God, which says these are the things God will do.
3: They are immutable, unchangeable. And that is, there's nothing about them that's going to change. God's going to do some things no matter what. Nobody can stop him. No one can change it. That's his destined or his determined will. And he operates in that way. He says he has established his throne in the heavens and his sovereignty rules over all. He ultimately makes the ultimate decision in every circumstance. Then there's his desired will. These are the things God wants to happen in each one of our individual lives. These are the things he wants to happen daily. And so when you look at the will of God, it encompasses everything, his plan, his purpose, and his desires. When it comes to his overall general activity in the world, his determined plan to accomplish and to achieve. When it comes to our personal lives, there are those determined things, but for the most part, it's his purpose for our life, his plan for our life, his desires for individual lives. So what we want to emphasize in this particular message is this, and that is the will of God, the discovery. How do we discover what the will of God is? We say, well, the Bible talks about it, and we talk about it, and we pray, God, give us your will. Well, how do you discover it? Do you just ask him, the Lord, show me your will? Well, sometimes that would work, but oftentimes there's a struggle to determine what God's purpose is in a given situation. Sometimes there's a struggle in trying to find out what is the desire, what does please God in this particular situation. What we want to know is how to discover the will of God. If I'm going to walk pleasing to him, if I'm going to honor him, and the truth is, if you'll think about it, when you talk about his purpose, God's purpose for your life is high and honorable. God's plan for your life is such that he knows how to plan for your life in such a way that you'll reach, listen, the maximum of your potential as a living person. And likewise, when it comes to his desires for our life will bring us the awesome fulfillment every single one of us are looking for. So let's just mark this down. You don't live in the will of God, you're going to miss it. You're going to miss his purpose. You're going to miss his plan for your life. You're going to miss his desires. Anyone who misses God's purpose in their life and God's plan for their life and God's desires for their life is going to end up being a loser. You say, well, I just don't happen to believe all that. Well, you know what? You're going to be a loser. Because no matter what you believe, you live out your life, you come to the end of the life and you realize, you know what? I didn't even know God had a purpose. I didn't know what God's plan was for my life, and I certainly didn't know what his desires were. You know what? You miss life. You don't know what his purpose, you don't know what his plan, you don't know what his desires are for your life. And you see, he has individual purpose, individual plans, individual desires for our life. So when it comes to this individual part, think about this in this way. When we think about his desires for our life, his desires for our life, as we said in the first message, and I'm giving a little review here, four things. His moral desires. That is, he's made it very clear, crystal clear in his word, there's some things that all of us should know. And that is, for example, we read the Ten Commandments, we know what we should and should not do. We read the Sermon on the Mount, we discover what our relationship with him ought to be and what our relationship with others ought to be. What's his intentional will under those desires? And that is his intention for who you should marry, what your occupations, your vocation, your particular major in school, your finances. He has intentions for all those things. Somebody says, well, suppose I mess up. Suppose this is the first time I've ever heard about it. Suppose I didn't even know about all these things. Now I've lived 40, 50 years and all of a sudden I'm discovering and I've messed up in marriage, messed up in my finances. I'm just all messed up. And you tell me God has a will for my life. Now what? God's circumstantial will. That is, once you surrender your life to him, no matter how bad you've messed up, he takes the broken pieces, that messed up life, and by his unconditional love and the blood of Jesus, this combination is like his awesome glue. He puts the pieces back together, and he says, from this point on now, this is my circumstantial will for your life. That is, in light of all this, what's gone behind, things that were not right, I'm going to take you from where you are now that you've trusted me as your Savior, and now I'm going to show you how to live out the rest of your life with my help and my strength. Then there's God's immediate will, those daily things that you and I have to deal with. What's his will in talking to this person? How shall I counsel with them this? What's his will about this decision about my finances? I'm having to make it right now. Will God show me? Yes. His desires involve all of that. Now, the big question is, how do I find it? How do I find it? So I want to give you some issues here that are extremely important. So I want to begin by simply saying this, that God will show you His will. He desires that you know His will. Now, how do I know that? Two things. Number one, it is the character of God. If God desires for us to live a certain way, make certain decisions in our life, then He must assume responsibility for telling us what is the right thing to do. Because many times we don't know. Here's a kid going to college and he says, I don't know what to major in. So I'll just flip a coin. No, you don't flip a coin. Listen, you look to God. And so He will give you direction for your life. So when you think about what is the will of God, God assumes responsibility for telling you what it is. You and I must assume responsibility for doing what He says. So I know that it's His will to show us, because it would not even be in the character of God to expect you to do something when you've never been told. If the general says to you, I want you to go to war, now you figure it out. That'd be suicide. God doesn't operate in that fashion. He desires that we know. First of all, it's in the character of God, and second, it's in the promises of God. So there are many of them we could talk about, but I want you to turn, if you will, to Psalm 32, because I want you to look at this if you have your scripture with you. But look in Psalm 32 for a moment and listen to what He says. Here, listen, it isn't just His character that makes me know it. It is His promise. And there are many promises. Listen, there are many promises in the scripture concerning Him showing us His will. Listen to what He says in Psalm 32, verse 8. He says, I will instruct you, give you instruction, teach you, giving you the information, in the way to which you should go. I will counsel you with my eye upon you. Listen, I will instruct you and teach you the way which you should go, which simply means this. I'm willing to reveal to you my will. I'm willing to show you what to do. I will teach you, I will instruct you in the way which you should go. This is why David spoke of the will of God for his life. As he talked about, teach me to do thy will, O God. And we pray, for example, and we read Proverbs 3, 5, and 6, which simply says, you know, in all thy ways acknowledge Him, and He will direct our path. And have me sign a book for you or something, this is the scripture I'm going to add to it, and that's simply this. You will make known to me the path of life. That's His will. In your presence is fullness of joy. In your right hand, there are pleasures forevermore. Look at that. He says, you will make known to me the path of life. It's the desire of God for you to know His will. He will show you. Listen, consistent with His nature. And listen, it's in keeping with His promise. Now, the big issue is, how do I discover His will for my life? So let's begin. And what I want to do is I want to give you the first one, which is this. Write it down. You want to know God's will. The Word of God. Because you see, the Word of God is very comprehensive. It will give you direction for every single area of your life, no matter what it is. So I want you to turn, if you will, to 2 Timothy for a moment. And I want you to look at the 3rd chapter and the 16th and 17th verses. Oftentimes, we read verses like these and we say, well, that applies to preachers. Well, it certainly applies to us, and we're the most responsible because we are giving instruction to the people. It applies to every single one of us. We're talking about the necessity of the Word of God in your life in order to discover God's will. You ignore the Word of God in your life, and you're going to make big mistakes. You're going to make costly mistakes, emotional mistakes. You're going to make big mistakes in life because this is why He gave us the Word. It makes it very clear. Listen to this. Verse 16. All Scripture, the whole Bible, is inspired by God and profitable for what? For teaching, giving us instruction, for reproof, convicting us when we get out of line with Him, correction, showing us how to get back on the track, and training in righteousness, showing us, teaching us how to live in His will for our life. So listen to what he says. So that the man or woman of God may be adequate, you understand it, equipped, for every good work. That is, every good work refers to His will for our life. So remember, we said He has a purpose for your life, a plan for your life. He has desires for your life. And so the Word of God has its ultimate purpose. Listen, he says, when he says so that, he says, this is the reason I'm saying this. Watch this. All Scripture is inspired by God, profitable for teaching, reproof, correction, and training in righteousness. For what reason? So that the man or woman of God may be adequate, equipped for every good work. So this is God's instruction book for living. You're not going to live a Christian life, walk in the will of God, apart from God's Word. When somebody says, oh, I've read the Bible, you know what that means? They may have read through, but they didn't get it. They didn't get the message. You get the message of God's Word, you know what? You're going to read it and read it and read it and read it. And there's not a single one of us who's smart enough to remember it all. There's not a single one of us who's smart enough to say, I understand every single bit of it. Because there's some things that are hard and difficult to understand. You say, why did God make it difficult to understand? If he'd have made it like a primer, we'd read it one time, so I got that. And you know what? There's some verses. You could spend a lifetime in some verses, God revealing such rich truth in our life. So what I want you to see in the very beginning, that the Word of God is the overall, overreaching, absolute necessity. You want to discover God's will, not to live in God's will. You have to begin with the Word, because he makes it very clear that is my purpose for it. And so when I think about people who are trying to live a Christian life or say that they are, and you say, well, how often do you read God's Word? Well, you know, I read every once in a while, but I'm not too sure it applies to my life. Well, you know what? People say, well, I don't know that it answers my questions. Yes, it does. Listen, you see every detail? I'm coming to that. Every single issue in your life, there's an answer here, because the Bible is full of, listen, not just rules and regulations, what we should and should not do, but principles, how we ought to live and to interpret those rules and regulations. Because God, what? He has a high and honorable purpose for our life. Listen, his plan is that we reach our full potential, and his desires is that you and I would be full of contentment in our life and live the kind of life that's pleasing and honorable to him. So that is his purpose. Now, comprehensive and complete, yes. Is it comprehensive about details? No. He leaves that up to us, and we'll to make those detailed decisions based on the principles. For example, nowhere in the Bible does it tell you when to eat. Doesn't tell you, you know, exactly what, if you should wear brown shoes, white shoes, blue dress, green dress. Doesn't tell you that. Whether you ought to have your tires checked on your car or not. You may get a couple of warnings, but he's not going to say, check your tires, not in the Bible. And so there are a lot of little things like that that are just little stuff. That's not the issue. The issues in life, they're all here. And so the scripture is very, very practical about everything. And you and I could just go through the Bible. For example, if we had time and we had several hours, it may take me a few moments to catch up to you on a few things. But I believe if you could ask me any issue about life and say to me, does the Bible say anything about that? And if so, where? I believe if you give me a little time on some of the issues, I could answer every one of those. What did he say? He said it's for our instruction, correction, listen, training us to live a godly life, and it's for the purpose of equipping us and making us adequate to do what? Live a life pleasing to him. So if you're going to find the will of God for your life, this way you start. Now, you say, well, but is that the only thing? No, it's not the only one, but it's number one. So I want you to get that one down. Number two, circumstances. Is God in circumstances? That is, how does he use circumstances to show us his will for our life? Because you remember that Paul said in that Philippian letter in the first chapter, he said, for example, that here he is in jail now, in prison, and he's writing to the Philippian church, and I'm sure that other churches read these epistles also. Here's what he said. Here he is in prison, and he said, now I want you to know, brethren, that my circumstances have turned out for the greater progress of the gospel. Listen. He says, so that my imprisonment is in the cause of Christ has become well known throughout the whole Praetorian Guard and to everyone else. He says, now, this circumstance doesn't look very good, but the issue is this circumstance has the hand of God in it. Here's what I want you to remember, and remember this very carefully. God is with every one of his children moment by moment, not just in case of an emergency. And there are many people who claim to know Jesus, who claim to believe in God, who do not know Jesus at all. And they say, oh, I pray to God. When do you pray to him? Well, when I get in trouble, when I have needs. Well, let me tell you something. That's not the only time you pray and talk to him. A person who knows the Lord understands when he says, I will never leave you nor forsake you. That doesn't mean when you're in trouble. It means moment by moment. Jesus says, I'm living in you and you're living in me. That means every single moment of my life is, listen, as close as the blood that runs in my vessels, listen, in my veins, is Jesus living on the inside of us, moment by moment. So here's what he's doing. He's guiding the circumstances of your life. And you and I, we believe this on the one hand when he says in Romans 8:28, God causes how many? All things to work together. If he's causing all things to work together, listen, watch this. Then moment by moment, he must be involved in the all things of my life. Amen? If he's causing all things to work together, then he's got to be involved every single moment. So sometimes we say, well, I just can't quite figure out the will of God. I've been struggling with this. And you say, what circumstances got to do with it? A lot. Let me just give you a personal example. I could give you lots of them. But I was thinking back, and what I always do in a message when I'm getting ready to start preparing it, I start thinking about my own life as far back as I can remember. Do I see any of the evidences of this, or where did this principle work in my life? And I was thinking this week about when I was 17, I was about to finish high school, and I knew the Lord had called me to preach when I was 14. I never questioned that one time. But I didn't have any money. I delivered newspapers and made just enough money to buy my clothes and buy my lunches and go out to eat once in a while. Not much, but I was just getting by, and my family couldn't help me. And so one evening, and I can still remember this, I'm standing by the light pole on the corner of North Main Street and Moffett Memorial Street in Danville, Virginia. I'm standing talking to a fellow by the name of Julian. And he was a friend of mine, a little older than I was. And so in the course of the conversation, I told him, I said, I want to go to school. I know God's called me to preach. And the problem, I don't have any money. I wasn't asking for anything. I said, I just don't have any money. And being a paper boy, I'm not going to get enough money to go to college delivering newspapers. And so we were talking about that. And I mentioned a couple of schools. One of them was rather cheap, but it wasn't even the denomination I want to go to. So I said, I've chalked that one off. And the other one, for some reason, I knew that was a little costly. So I was just sort of hanging out there in limbo trying to find, God, if you've called me to preach, you've called me to be trained, but I don't have any money. We're discussing all that, and all of a sudden, the pastor of the church, and I'd only been a member of that church a short period of time, Moffett Memorial Baptist Church, in a few moments, the pastor walked by across the street, and so when Julian saw him, he says, Mr. Hammock, that's what he called him, Mr. Hammock, he said, could we speak to you for a moment? And so he just said, Mr. Hammock, Charles believes God's called him to preach, and he wants to go to school and be trained, but you know he's a paper boy, and in fact, I was his paper boy. And he said, that should have said something to him and given him an offering, yeah? Anyway, so he said, he needs some help. Is there any way for me to help him? He said, well, let me see. He said, why don't you, Charles, you come to see me. So I did. Four-year scholarship. Now, if you think that was just some incident, that was a divine circumstance. I could have been somewhere else. He and I could have been someplace else talking. We on the street corner at nighttime, and the pastor could have been going somewhere else. And so he walks by. He simply says to him, here's a need. Can we help him? And you know what? It wasn't Julian's idea. It was God's idea. He just used him to get me there, and there we were talking. Here's what I want you to remember. The circumstances of your life are extremely important. Don't ignore the circumstances, because oftentimes that is exactly what God uses. And so he used my friend Julian, and he used the pastor to work in my life in what appeared to be, listen, sometimes we say, well, you know, that just happened. It didn't just happen. And a fellow walked up the other day, and he said, in fact, he was a neighbor that just moved in, and he was walking up the street, and he saw me step out, checking the weather, and he walked up my driveway, and he said, are you Charles Stanley from Dry Fork? I said, yes, sir. He said, I'm from Gretna. That's about 15 miles from Dry Fork, and you don't know where either one of them is. And so we got to talking, and he was asking me to tell him about what was going on. It was the pastor of the church and where it was and so forth, TV and radio and all these things. And then he looked at me, and he said, how did a boy from Dry Fork get here? He said, I guess God and a whole lot of luck. Let me tell you something. Don't ever use the word luck as a believer. Let me ask you, how many of you found that word in the Bible? Say amen. It's not in the Bible. You know why it's not in the Bible? Because there's no such thing as luck to a believer. God is working in the circumstances of our life. And listen, when you and I desire to do the will of God, he's going to show us, and oftentimes he will do it, even as we're talking about, and that is through circumstances. The third thing is this, and that is through counsel. And there are many verses of Scripture we could talk about. For example, in Titus, he said the elder women are to give instruction and guidance to the younger women, give them counsel about their married life and raising their children and so forth. He also says, for example, that we are to have many counselors. And if you look in Proverbs chapter 11 for a moment and look in verse 14, listen to what he says here, and I want to look at it for two reasons. He says, for example, in verse 14, where there is no guidance, the people fall. But in abundance of counselors, there's victory. That is, all of us oftentimes come to the place in our life when we need some counsel. And I would simply ask you, do you have a confidential friend? A friend that you can go to for wise, godly counsel and know that what they tell you is going to be the wise thing. Now, I'm going to give you two little ideas here so you can find out and discover whether that's the right person to go to or not. And many people, listen, I'm not talking about advice. Listen, advice is as cheap as the time it takes to do it. I mean, you know what? Everybody's got advice. Everybody wants to tell you what they would do if they were in your circumstance. I do not want to know what I'm to do if you're in my circumstance. For first of all, you don't know what you'd do. And so, secondly, the Bible also warns us, listen, to be wise about who the counselors are. That before you take any counsel about you, about God's will in your life, from anybody, listen carefully, look at their life and ask yourself the question. Does it appear that person is living in God's will for their life? The last person you want to go to get counsel about God's will is somebody who doesn't know the will of God. Listen, isn't living in the will of God, therefore they can't give you any good advice about the will of God. Forget it. You've got to find somebody that you can look at their life and say, you know what, it's very evident that person knows how to find God's will. Very evident that person's walking in the will of God. Now, you know what that does? That eliminates a whole lot of counseling. It eliminates people with degrees for counseling. It eliminates psychiatrists, psychologists, pastors. It eliminates a whole lot of people. You want to find out what kind of life is that person living, and you want to find out if you can get godly counsel. Now, watch this carefully. You listen and say amen.
4: Amen.
3: You do not want to ask them, would you please tell me God's will for my life? Don't ask anybody to tell you God's will for your life. That's not the right question. Here's the right question. What do you believe or what do you feel God's word says about my situation, my circumstance, and what I'm trying to find out about the will of God in my life? What do you believe God's word says about it? Now what you're asking them is this. On the basis of your relationship to God and your knowledge of the word of God, what do you believe God is saying to me? Now, it's one thing for somebody to tell you what God says, not necessarily saying to you, what does God say about a circumstance like I'm facing? Then you're getting at least a viewpoint that is based on the Word of God. Nobody else can tell you the will of God for your life. Now, somebody may make a suggestion, but listen, even after they tell you, let me ask you a question. Do you not have to confirm that with the living God? Just because somebody tells you to do something, and people get in trouble when, for example, if a mother just loves her son and also loves her pastor, boy, I just want my son to be a pastor. Son, I believe God's calling you to preach. Well, mother, you just did him a great injustice if you place on him this burden. If I don't preach the gospel, I'm going to disappoint my mom. If you preach the gospel, you are going to disappoint her unless God calls you. And you're going to disappoint a lot of other people. And so that's not the way you find out God's will. Remember, the question is this. What do you believe God's word says in this situation? Not only to me, but to somebody else who's in that situation. So you have, listen, you have to be sure that you are asking the right question, or what's going to happen is you are going to start relying upon someone else. Well, you know what? And I can remember, for example, my kids growing up, and they were pretty small. They'd come to me, and they'd want something, or wanted to do something. And I'd say, well, you just need to ask God about it. And they were pretty young. They'd say, oh, Dad. I'd say, yeah, you just need to ask God. Well, we don't know God like you do at this point. So they'd say, you ask him. I said, I'm not going to tell you. I want you to find out. Only when you learn how to find God's will, start asking now. They said, suppose we make a mistake. I said, I'll correct that if you do. But you got to find out. So I remember we were in some issue one time, and they came back to me, and I said, well, what do you think God said? He said, He told us to ask you. I said, no, he didn't. He didn't tell you anything of the sort. Well, on another question, they were asking me about something. One of them was, and I said, what did he say? They said, God said it was all right.
0: What?
3: I knew it wasn't all right. So I said, well, let's get the Bible out and find out. I said, oh, no, let's don't do that. So you have to be careful about what kind of advice you're giving. And first of all, those of us who want to find advice, we need to be careful who we are asking. Remember what the right question is. It's not, what do you think I ought to do? What do you believe? What do you feel is the will of God for a person who's doing and facing what I'm facing? For example, if somebody came up to you and said, I fell in love with this guy, love at first sight, and we've known each other for 2 months, thinking about getting married. They're probably going to get married in the next couple of months. In fact, we probably, it's not going to wait that long. You've known them how long? 2 months. You think about getting married? Yes. What kind of advice would you give them? Would you give them advice that says, if you love them, well, just go do it? No, you wouldn't. Not if you read this book, you wouldn't. Because this book says we're to walk wisely. There is nothing very wise about marrying somebody you don't know anything much about. You think you know them in 2 months? Most people have been married 40 years, still trying to figure out what the other person's like. So you know that's not wise. Be careful about your counsel. Then, of course, the fourth one is this, your conscience. Somebody says, well, you know, I've always believed you just follow your conscience. Whatever your conscience says, just that's fine. Follow your conscience. Let me tell you why that's not fine. Because if your conscience hasn't been trained on the principles of the Word of God, you're not going to make right decisions. The conscience is a gift from God. But it's sort of like a moral filter. God, and everybody's got one. In fact, he says in Romans chapter 1 that God has placed in the conscience of every person the awareness of God. People who deny there's a God, you know what? They have to deny the most realistic truth there is. That all of this we see around us didn't come from nothing. In other words, out of nothing, something came. Where did nothing come from? It's so foolish. The whole battle of evolution and creationism is just the most ridiculous battle. And the interesting thing is that more and more scientists are saying, you know what? Creation's the answer. It's interesting. And people who don't believe that, they're ignorant about truth. They're ignorant about truth and about reality. And so when it comes to our conscience, we have to ask ourselves the question, can we let our conscience be our guide? And what's the whole issue of the conscience? Well, the conscience is like this gift that God has given us, placed like a grid in our life so that everything that comes towards you or hits you, some temptation or whatever it might be, and that is, it goes through this grid, and if your conscience has been trained on the Word of God, which every conscience ought to be, you're just going to know pretty quickly about a lot of things, not everything, what you ought to do in that given situation. Now, somebody says, well, can I, as a believer, follow my conscience? It's going to give you feedback. Sometimes it'll be, don't do that. You know better than that. And sometimes it'll be, yes. Now, so somebody says, well, when it comes to this whole issue of my conscience, what makes the difference? Here's what makes the difference. Have I been taught the principles of Scripture? When I come to church on Sunday, do I take notes? Now, you know, to me, it's foolish to sit and listen to me for usually about an hour and then walk away, no notes. What do you think you're going to remember? Satan is going to steal 99% of what you hear. That's his job on Sundays all over the world. Steal everything he can hear. If you come to church and you listen to something that's worth hearing and change your life, you write it down. Then what do you do with it? You put it in a drawer and close it up. No. What you start doing is before Sunday's over, you look at it and you think, okay, God, this is straight from your word. I want to apply it to my life because I want to walk wisely because I want the best of my life and I want to reach the full potential of my life. This is the highest honor I could be, is to be like you, God, and do what you want me to do. And so your conscience is going to give you feedback. Now, let me tell you a little problem with your conscience. For example, let's say that here's a person who has been in a very legalistic church. You must do this, you must do that, you can't do this, you can't do that. God's going to be displeased. In other words, legalism is a terrible thing. Now, what does that create? It creates false guilt. A lot of people grow up in their homes, false guilt. False guilt creates the same bit of anxiety almost, if not more sometimes, because it looks so useless and so helpless. You can't live up to a set of standards that somebody comes up with that has nothing to do with the Word of God. And so it's a false guilt. Now, when you and I violate a principle of Scripture, some passage of Scripture, that is true, genuine spiritual guilt. And so we have to ask ourselves the question, as somebody says, well, now, you know, sometimes I feel guilty, sometimes I don't. And the truth is, I'm feeling less and less guilty about things. And so I really think that I've sort of gotten over my guilt feelings. Well, you know why? Because, listen carefully, when you and I are walking in the Spirit, living the Christian life, and we choose to do something we know is not right, the conscience says, beep. And so we do it again, beep. We do it again, beep. We do it again, beep. We do it again, beep. Do it again, beep. Do it again, beep. You know what's happened? Silenced our spirit to the work of the conscience in our life. And here is a scripture to prove it. Listen to this. 1 Timothy chapter 4, verse 1 and 2. Now listen to this. You and I are living in a moral climate in America that is devastating. And people are claiming they can do all kind of things and justify it. You know why? Here's the reason they think they can justify it and they really believe it. Listen to this. 1 Timothy chapter 4, verse 1. But the Spirit explicitly says that in latter times some will fall away from the faith, paying attention to deceitful spirits and doctrines of demons. Which doesn't mean they're losing their salvation. When he talks about falling away here from the faith that they've been walking in. Falling away from the faith, listen. Paying attention to deceitful spirits and doctrines of demons, watch this, by means of the hypocrisy of liars, seared in their own conscience as with a branding iron. You know what that means? Take a piece of wax paper. Take a hot iron, set it on there. What happened? Seared. And my friend, you continue in sin till your conscience is seared. That's what he said. And remember where this is coming from. This is coming from, it's the doctrine of demons, deceitful spirits, that would cause a person to live in immorality and say, nothing wrong with it. I'll read the Bible and I pray no more. I'm a Christian, living and listening in very specific violation of the simple, true Word of God that anybody who will be honest with themselves knows it is wrong. You know where you are? Seared conscience. Listen carefully, you may have seared your conscience, but you have not escaped the consequences of violating your conscience. Now watch this. Your conscience can't make you do right. Conscience can't make you do right, but it can make you feel the misery of violating it. The conscience must be trained with the Word of God, or otherwise you'll find yourself in a situation or circumstances that you don't want in your life, but there it is. So what do you say? The more of the Word of God you have in your conscience, the more likely you're going to walk in His will. You know what? That's why we spend this time every single Lord's Day doing what? Opening the Word of God, saying, what does He say? And if you're wise enough to listen and to apply it to your life, you know what happens? Your conscience becomes this awesome sense of protection for your life. If I don't want the Word of God in my life, then you want to sin and live an ungodly life, then you're going to suffer the consequences. And when I hear people criticize the Word of God and say, well, that book's antiquated. Oh, you're right about that. It's been around so long that you can't burn enough of them up. You can't tear enough of them up. You can't deny enough of it, because when it's all over, it's going to still be here. And besides that, you're going to be judged by it. To deny the reality of the Word of God, to deny God's right to show us how to live, to deny the power of God in our life, to be able to live a godly life, you are asking for consequences you do not want to experience in life. If you're going to have a conscience, it's going to give you the right feedback, got to train it. Then, of course, the next word I want you to jot down, number 5, is common sense. Oh, you say, well, now you're getting around to my style now, common sense. People say, well, I just always do what seems to be common sense. Well, let's see if you do. Now, as we're talking about those situations and those areas in our Christian life that we're struggling to find God's will, sometimes you have a question, you can get on your knees or cry out to God. Or, for example, somebody comes up to you and asks you a question. When somebody asks me a question, I've got something I want to ask you. I always

worldly desires, and to live sensibly, using common sense, righteously and godly in this present age. Living sensibly, righteously, and godly in this common age, in this age in which you and I live. Common sense. You say, well, does that mean that I'm just to do whatever I want to do? No. Common sense is a gift of God, just like the conscience is. But that is, we use our human reasoning guided by the Holy Spirit. For example, if you and I use common sense, we won't eat too much. If we use common sense, we won't smoke at all. If we use common sense, we won't drink at all. If we use common sense, we won't use drugs unless it's absolutely necessary, and then we'll be careful lest we get addicted. So when it comes to what he says, living righteously, I've got to deal with this whole issue of common sense. Now, common sense is God's way of using, he's just saying, use your mind and ask yourself the question. For example, is it common sense for you to take your credit cards and float through the mall? Just float through the mall and say, well, what am I going to buy today? Is it common sense to spend more than you can pay for? Is it common sense always to buy the cheapest thing? I learned that lesson many, many years ago as a kid when I didn't have any money at all. And I remember it was a sale on, you get 10 pair of socks for a dollar. So, oh, boy, man, $2 worth I bought. Do you know how long I can wear those socks? Two times, and they just start raveling all over the place. I learned a lesson about buying cheap stuff. And you see, a lot of people say, well, they're going to have bargains. Listen, all bargains aren't bargains. They're just traps. And so we have to use common sense. You say, well, where does the Bible talk about buying bargains? I don't think it's in here. Now, I'm not saying you shouldn't get a good deal. Wisdom, you need to read my book, Walking Wisely. You have to be wise, but using common sense from God's point of view is very, very important. Now, sometimes God will lead us to do things that don't appear to be common sense. Because, you see, sometimes he wants to teach us something. And I thought about, for example, as we built the buildings at In Touch, in fact, each one of them, we have not had any money when we started. We just knew God said do it. And if somebody says, now, wait a minute, that's not common sense to spend that many $1 million and you don't have any money to start with. It doesn't make common sense unless you know you have the will of God. Remember what he says? He causes all things to work together for good. So what's God doing? Demonstrating his awesome power to provide. Demonstrating the awesome opportunities to teach us faith, to trust him. When we can't figure it out and we don't have it and we don't have any resource that we can say, well, we got this all taken care of. And so there are times when God will challenge you. But what you have to ask is, what's the motivation? Does God have a purpose for this? You say, well, you know, I'm just going to use my common sense and do it. I'm telling you, you have to go back to the Word of God and say, all right, what's my purpose for this? What is God saying to me? Does this fit who I am? Is this God's plan? Is there something here that I should be careful about? Sometimes he'll teach us some awesome lessons, common sense. But common sense is never going to lead you to do something that's not the will of God. Never. Now, let's go to this whole matter of compulsion. Because that's these strong desires that we have. Well, sometimes God gives us strong desires. And I want you to turn, if you will, to Philippians. Let's look in Philippians chapter 2. And listen to this verse. Because, you see, there are lots of verses for all of these. And when we're talking about finding God's will, he wants us to know all the different ways that are important for us to use. Look, if you will, in the second chapter of Philippians, beginning in verse 12. Watch this now. So then, my beloved, just as you have always obeyed, not as in my presence only, but now much more in my absence, work out your salvation with fear and trembling. That means to live out your life. It doesn't mean work for your salvation. Work it out. Live it out with fear and trembling. That is, being sensitive to God's will for your life. For it is God. Now watch this verse. For it is God who is at work in you, both to will and to work for his good pleasure. Here's what he's saying. He's in you, showing you his will. And he says, he's in you, both to will and to work. That is giving us the compulsion to do it, the strong desire to do it, the strong desire to move in a certain direction.

0: For example, some young man will come to me and he'll say, well, you know, I'm really praying, but I believe God may be calling me to preach, but I'm not sure. I've really been praying about it for some time. How can I know the will of God about whether he's called me to preach or not? I said, well, there are several things, but let me just be sure you lay this one down very carefully. If when you're asking God if he's called you to preach the gospel, if you sense that God is leading you and you sense a movement of your interest and your desires in that direction, when you reach the stage in your search to know his will, when deep down inside of you, there's this awesome sense of compulsion that you just cannot do anything else but that, you know you found his will. And when you say, Lord, I believe that's your will, then I'm going to give you one other thing in a moment, and you're going to know that you're going to have it. You see, God gives us strong, and he says he puts the will within us to do it, and then listen, the will to do it, and then he says he's going to give us the power to work it out. God is in us finding his will in all these areas, in all these situations and circumstances. So he says we have this inner sense of compulsion. And I'll give you an example. There are lots of examples. Saturday morning, yesterday morning, I woke up very sick. Couldn't breathe 1:30 in the morning. Nose stopped up. So bad I had to get up. So I got up and I walked in and I thought, okay, Lord, tomorrow is Sunday. I said, God, show me what to do. I can't call the doctor at this time of night, time of morning, 1:40 on Saturday morning. And so I had this strong urge to get me some chicken soup. So I thought, well, I don't want chicken soup at 1:40 in the morning. It's like I couldn't get away from that. So I got up and I went downstairs and I looked in my cabinets. There was no chicken soup. I looked in my pantry, and sitting on the pantry, there was a couple of cans, and one of them was tomato sauce. The other one was black-eyed peas. And I thought, nobody ever got healed eating black-eyed peas. So, you know, I choked that off, and I thought, God, I don't have any chicken soup. It's like God said, where do you find chicken soup? Well, I find the grocery store. At 1:40 in the morning, it's like God said, go get you some chicken soup. I couldn't get away from it. And I thought, God, I'm going to get dressed and go down to a particular grocery store that I shop at. And suppose I walk in there and I meet two of my church members. Oh, Dr. Stanley, what are you doing here at 1:40 in the morning? Now, can't you imagine what they're going to say when I say, I came to buy me some chicken soup. Nobody's going to believe that, and I wouldn't. I wouldn't believe that either. I go to the grocery store and I buy me 3 cans of chicken soup. 1 big can, 2 small ones. I came back and I heated it up and I ate a whole can of chicken soup. And went back, sat down to bed and just talked to the Lord. Got to feeling better and better. Went fast asleep. Woke up, it's like the Lord said, now, chicken soup got you through the night, but it's not going to get you well. Call Dr. Edwards. Saturday morning, call him at about 7:30 or something like that. So I call him and his wife answered the phone. I tell her what was going on because I know when that hits me a certain way, it's sinus business, it'll get to me. And usually lay me out, and I'll miss Sunday. It's okay to have sinus on Monday, not on Saturday, not Friday and Saturday. So I called them and said, they come over here to the office at 10:30, took care of me, and so here I am this morning. Now, suppose I'd have said, God, eating chicken soup is not going to cure this. I know it's not going to cure. You know what? I would not be here if I'd have disobeyed God. Listen to this. When you have compulsive thoughts and you sense God is doing something, don't try to reason it out. Just do what he tells you to do. Because he tells us, he says, look, he says, you use your mind sensibly, and it's God who places these thoughts in you. Now, likewise, the devil can also put compulsive thoughts. Here's an opportunity for me to make a lot of money in a hurry, and I'm going to do it. That's what I've been, wrong idea. Compulsive thoughts can come from all different directions. What you want to be sure is what? Does this compulsive thought fit the will of God? And so I thought, well, God, and I'm just practicing what I was preaching, and I thought, okay, Lord, what's that got to do with getting me healed? You're the second message of the series. It's going to be Sunday. You don't want to miss it, and I don't want you to miss it. I intend for you to be there. Get the chicken soup. Compulsive thought. You know what? It sounded like God. I don't want you to miss an opportunity that I've given you. I don't want you to miss sharing the truth. Be sensitive about those ideas. Then the last thing I mentioned is this. And that is, One of the things you have to ask yourself is this, and you hear people say this. You hear people say, well, I've been trying to find the will of God in this situation, but you know what? I just don't have any peace about it. So here's what I want to say. Listen very carefully. When you don't have peace about something, are you listening? Say amen. When you don't have peace about something, don't do it. Because it's God's big signal. You're not ready. It's not ready. He or she's not ready. I'm not ready. This may be my plan, but not now. Listen to what he says in Colossians chapter 3. He says, verse 15, let the peace of Christ rule in your hearts, to which indeed you were called in one body, and be thankful. Let the word of Christ richly dwell in you. Let there be lots of it. Now, when it comes to this whole issue of contentment, that's what peace is all about. It's all about being contented. Think about this. Doesn't this sound like God? You're asking him to show you his will for your life in a given situation, and you've started with five alternatives. You file 4, 3, 2, 1. He gets you down to one. You know what? When you're saying, Lord, is this really your will? When something is the will of God, I don't care what it is, and you know it's his will, he's going to, when you get that peace, when you look at it honestly, clearly, and you've searched the word, when you get that sense of peace, God, I don't understand it, but somehow I have this awesome sense of peace about it. I don't know exactly where it's going to lead me, but I know that's where you want me to go. I don't even know how much it's going to cost me, but I'm going to trust you. Peace is God's umpire. Every sport has an umpire. The Christian life has an umpire. And the Christian life is peace, contentment. That, you know what, I can be contented doing this and watch what God does when I obey him. If you'll take these simple suggestions, write them down. Just write the word, and then start with each C. Put them on a 3x5 card. Tape them on your mirror. If somebody comes into your bathroom and says, what's all of this? You say, I'm glad you asked me, because this is the way you can find out God's will for your life. Listen carefully. The only happy people in the world, the only contented people in the world, the only people in the world who are living life to the fullest, the only people in the world who are going through hardship, pain, suffering, and trial victoriously and confidently, are people who know how to find God's will and walk in it in their life. And that's my prayer for you. In the next message, we're going to talk about a test we can take to determine if this is the will of God or is it not. And I hope you won't miss it. Father, how grateful we are that you love us enough not to leave us alone, but to show us personally and individually exactly how you want us to live. And you're willing to get so involved in our life that you will show us, so we can know in our heart we have peace that passes all understanding. And we ask it in Jesus' name. Amen.
1: With a message from God's Word, here's Charles Stanley.
0: We all have walked through those dark times in our lives, things we don't understand. And oftentimes, there are things we don't understand, why they happen and why they happen when they happen. Times we feel overwhelmed, don't understand what's going on. Times we just want to give up and quit. Times when we feel like everything seems to be hopeless and we feel so helpless. It may be that those dark times come with something financial, something that's continually a burden in your life. Or it may be because the marriage breaks up and it's a time of dread, darkness in your life. It could be grief over your children for something that's going on in their life. Maybe you've lost your job. Maybe it's a time of ill health and it just goes on and on and on. Maybe your fondest dreams have been dashed and the future looks so gloomy. All of us are going to go through dark times in our life. We won't always understand why. Sometimes they're going to be short-lived. Sometimes they're going to be prolonged and we do not understand why God doesn't stop it even now. But even though that happens, there's a way for us to respond. And God has given to us in His Word the principles by which you and I are to operate in every single circumstance of life, no matter what it is. And when we talk about walking through darkness, I want to be sure we understand something. And that is that it's one thing to walk in darkness. It's something else to walk through darkness. Now, the Scripture says, for example, in Colossians chapter 1, Paul is talking about our relationship to Christ and where we are in that relationship. And here's what he says in this first chapter. He says, we know, for example, that He has rescued us from the domain of darkness and transferred us to the kingdom of His dear Son, so that we as believers, in Colossians 1:13, we as believers do not live in darkness. We may walk through dark times. So there's a difference in walking through dark times, which are those times of difficulty and hardship and pain in their life, and not walking in a life of sin. For example, he says in 1 John chapter 1, listen to what he says. He says, if we say that we have fellowship with Him and yet walk in the darkness, we lie and do not practice the truth. But if we walk in the light, as He Himself is in the light, we have fellowship one with another, and the blood of Jesus, His Son, cleanses us from all sin. So we're not talking about living in darkness. We're not talking about walking in darkness as a sinful situation, but through those dark times in our life. And that's what I want to talk about in this message entitled, Walking with God Through the Dark Times. And somebody, you may say, oh my goodness, I've been there. Well, what did you do when you were there? And you may say, well, that's where I am now. What are you doing and how are you responding in these dark times in your life? And so when you look at the Scriptures and people ask, well, what about all these stories in the Bible? They're not just stories. They are events that took place. Well, you say, well, why did God put them all there? Why didn't He just give us something brief that we could understand? Because God wanted us to understand this. The situations and the circumstances that you and I face in life have been faced before. And as we look at the account of how God worked in the lives of His children in the past, we discover the principles by which God worked and by which they lived them out. And we see how we can live them out today, though our circumstances in the dark times are not the same. They may have similarities. The principles work no matter what. And so I want to choose the life of Joseph, for example, and you may turn to the 37th chapter of Genesis, because it's interesting that though he was not the most important one of Jacob's sons, that 37 through 50th chapters of the book of Genesis is all about the life of Joseph. And he's a perfect example for us to look at and examine and see how God helped him walk through a long period of darkness. And so wherever you are, whatever's going on in your life, and right now things seem gloomy and not just a little bit dark, but you say, man, for my life, it's like midnight. I don't understand what's going on. I don't understand why. I don't understand why God is allowing these things. I don't understand the loss of my loved one. I don't understand what's happened to my marriage. I don't understand why my finances are where they are. I don't understand why my children are acting the way they're acting. And this is a very dark time in my life. What I want you to see in this passage is this. In these chapters, there are six principles. I want to ask you concerning these six principles that you write them down. You may not even be a Christian. That's okay. Write them down anyway, because I can guarantee you, you are either in a dark season of your life, you are either going to go through one, you have been through them, and no matter what, we all go through them because that's just life. We go through trying, difficult, hard times, which we call times of darkness. So I want to read these first four verses to give us a little background, a little capsule about Joseph's life, because some of you will say, well, who is Joseph? And I can tell you all about him in just about a couple of minutes. But listen to these verses beginning in the 37th chapter. Now Jacob, one of God's chosen servants, lived in the land where his father had sojourned, in the land of Canaan. These are the records of the generations of Jacob. And so he tells us about that. And so here's what he says. Joseph, one of his sons, When 17 years of age, was pastoring the flock with his brothers while he was still a youth, along with the sons of Bilhah and the sons of Zilpah, his father's wives, and Joseph brought back a bad report about them to their father. Now Israel, that is Jacob's other name, loved Joseph more than all his sons, because he was the son of his old age, and he made him a varicolored tunic, which you heard about the many colored colors of Joseph's particular robe that his son, father made for him, very special one, coat of many colors, we called it. His brothers saw that their father loved him more than all his brothers, and so they hated him and could not speak to him on friendly terms. So let me give you a little idea who he is. Joseph is the youngest son of Jacob. Abraham, Isaac, Jacob, God's genealogical line. And so his brothers hate him. And the Bible says several times how much they hate him because he is the protected one. And so when he goes out and brings back his father's report, it was a bad report. And so they see him as a tattletale. Then he had these dreams. One of these dreams was these sheaves, each one representing his brother. And they were all bowing down to his sheaf, which was in the center. That made him that much more angry. Then he talked about this dream of the sun and the moon bowing down to his sheaf. And so the Bible says they hated him because of his attitude. They thought he was prideful and egotistical and cocky. And so what happens is father sends him to check up on him. They see him coming and they say, here comes that dreamer. They decided to kill him. And kill a lamb or some animal, take the blood, put it on his robe, take it back to the father and say he was killed. And so in the process, when Reuben, one of the brothers, hears about it, he says, no, let's just throw him in a pit, but let's don't kill him. Finally, Judah, the most important brother of all in the genealogical line, Jesus, the Lion of the tribe of Judah, he says, he's our brother, we must not kill him. And so here comes a caravan. They said, so let's, okay, we won't kill him, we'll just sell him. So they sell him to a caravan, takes him down to Egypt, and he's bought on the slave block bought by Potiphar, who is the captain of the guard of Pharaoh. Brings him into his household. He's doing fantastic. His wife tries to seduce him, and so he's thrown into jail, and there he is for a season of time. Pharaoh has a couple of dreams, and Joseph interprets the dream, and he ends up, after this prolonged period of darkness, as the prime minister of Egypt. With that in mind, what I want to do is to lay down six very, very valuable principles that all of us need to remember when we go through those dark times. That's times we don't understand, hurt, pain, suffering, oftentimes maybe accusations, whatever it may be. Whatever we're going through, there are dark times in our life. And so I want you to look at the life of Joseph and apply it to our own life. Somebody says, but I'm not Joseph. Now watch this. The principles are here not because we'll repeat the same circumstance, but we will need the same principles. So here's the first one, and I want you to be sure to get them jotted down now. The first one is this. That is, God is with us in our dark times. This is the foundational principle. God is with us in our dark times. And what I want you to see is how he was with Joseph. First of all, his brothers were going to kill him. God was with him. He spoke to Reuben, and then he also spoke to Judah. And instead of killing him, they sold him into Egyptian bondage. Well, he was with him again. Potiphar purchases him as a slave. And so in doing so, here's what happens. The scripture tells us how God worked in his life in the 39th chapter. The scripture says, now Joseph had been taken down to Egypt, and Potiphar, an Egyptian officer of Pharaoh, the captain of the bodyguard, bought him from the Ishmaelites who had taken him down there. The Lord was with Joseph, so he became a successful man, and he was in the house of his master, the Egyptian. Now his master saw that the Lord was with him and how the Lord caused all that he did to prosper in his hand. So Joseph found favor in his sight, became his personal servant, made him an overseer of the house, and all that he owned, he put in his charge. It came about that from the time he made him overseer in his house and over all that he owned, the Lord blessed the Egyptian's house on account of Joseph. Thus the Lord's blessing was upon all that he owned in the house and in the field. So he left everything he owned in Joseph's charge, and with him there he did not concern himself with anything except the food which he ate. So now he's the absolute total administrator of everything that Potiphar owns. But here's what happens. The scripture says that his wife looked with desire at Joseph and said, "Lie with me." But he refused and said to the master's wife, "Behold with me here, my master does not concern himself with anything in the house. He's put all he owns in my charge. There is no one greater in this house than I, and he's withheld nothing from me except you, because you're his wife. How then could I do this great evil and sin against God?" And so the scripture says, and she spoke to Joseph day after day. Didn't listen to her. She frames him. And so when Potiphar discovers it, naturally he throws him in prison. So now he's in prison. Well, he was with him all throughout the time he was in Potiphar's household. Now that he's in prison, listen to this 39th chapter and the 19th verse. "Now when his master heard the words of his wife, which she spoke to him, saying, 'This is what your slave did to me,' his anger burned. So Joseph's master took him, put him into the jail, the place where the king's prisoners were confined, and he was there in the jail. But the Lord was with Joseph and extended kindness to him, gave him favor in the sight of the chief jailer. The chief jailer committed to Joseph charge all the prisoners who were in the jail, so that whatever was done there, he was responsible for it. The chief jailer did not supervise anything under Joseph's charge, because the Lord was with him, and whatever he did, the Lord made it to prosper." Now, here's a perfect example. When we go through difficult times, those dark times in our life, you can rest on this truth, that even as God was with Joseph, he's going to be with you. Does he not say in that 13th chapter of Hebrews, chapter 5, he says, "I will never leave you nor forsake you. I will not abandon you in any situation, any circumstance, at any time." He says, "I'm going to be with you." And turn, if you will, to the 139th Psalm, and notice, if you will, in this passage, a familiar passage of Scripture, and listen to what God says in this particular passage. He says, for example, as the psalmist is asking, beginning in verse 7, "Where can I go from your spirit? Where can I flee from your presence?" And the answer is nowhere. And then he says in verse 11 of this same 139th Psalm, "If I say, surely the darkness will overwhelm me, and the light around me will be night, even the darkness," listen, "even the darkness is not dark to you, and the night is as bright as the day. Darkness and light are alike to you." Therefore, no matter what you and I go through, there's no physical darkness in God's eyes as far as he not being able to see. And when you and I walk through dark seasons of our life, God sees every single event and every single part of it. So that the basic bottom line principle, when you and I are walking through the dark times, no matter how dark, no matter who caused it, no matter what the source is, the basic bottom line principle is this: God is with me in this darkness. And as a child of God, you have the right, you have the authority, listen, the privilege, the anticipation, the expectation. You can have absolute confidence in this, that no matter what you're facing in life, God is going to be with you in that. Now you say, "But I'm not even a Christian." Then cancel everything I said. Because the promise of God with you, when you have rejected his Son, Jesus Christ, when you have spurned the work of the Holy Spirit, who's trying to convict you and show you how much God loves you, when you have turned your back upon his Son, Jesus Christ, you do not have the privilege of claiming God's presence in your life. You say, "Well, but doesn't he say, 'Yea, though I walk through the valley of shadow of death, I'll fear no evil, for thou art with me'?" How do you develop a relationship with God? We all came into this world as sinners. Listen, we violated the principles of the Word of God. We disobeyed God. We rebelled against God. We are separated from God. And now, what is it that brings sinner and holy God together? One thing, and that is the cross of Jesus Christ, the shedding of his blood at Calvary, makes it possible for me to cry to this holy God, asking him to forgive me of my sins. And the moment he does, what happens? I am saved by his grace. He comes to, listen, to live on the inside of us, to abide in us. And now we have the living God living within us to take us through every single dark season of our life. That is, listen, that's the unwavering, unfaltering, eternal promise of every single child of the living God. Basic principle: God is with me in this darkness. Now, the second principle is this, and that is that God has a purpose for allowing these dark times in our lives. You say, well, but you know what I'm going through. It doesn't make any difference. If you're a child of God, God has a very specific purpose for allowing whatever darkness is you're going through in your life. Look at Joseph's life, for example. From the time he was 17 years of age, that's when he had these dreams and was sent out to his brothers. From the time he was 17 till the time he was 30. When he was 30 years of age, he was made the prime minister of all of Egypt, second only to Pharaoh. So approximately 13 years of his life, he walked in darkness, even when he was Potiphar's servant. He was away from his family, living in a foreign land, and all the rest. And so what happens is he's going through this time. And so this time of darkness naturally was a time that was intensified because he didn't understand why he was there. He didn't understand why God would allow these things to happen in his life. And what it appeared was he was there because of the evil, listen, the evil attitude of his brothers. Now watch this. Oftentimes when we are wronged by other people, and God wants to accomplish something in our life, oftentimes our focus gets on who did it to us, or why they did it, or when they did it, or whatever details, and it gets off of God. But what happens here is, it appears, listen, it appears that what's going on here is the result of what his brothers did. But God had a purpose in allowing Joseph to be cast into a pit, taken to Potiphar's house, end up in prison, and for about 13 years of his life, he walked through a period of darkness. Now, you may be saying, well, what kind of purpose is that? In other words, what is this that God was up to? Well, I want you to turn, if you will, to the 45th chapter of Genesis for a moment, and listen to what happens. Because what happens here is that when Joseph answers and interprets Pharaoh's dreams, and he becomes the prime minister, he brings his family back. Now, of course, here comes his brothers who tried to assassinate him. They hated him. Listen to what God's purpose was. Scripture says in verse 4 of the 45th chapter, when his brothers now understand who he is, then Joseph said to his brothers, please come closer to me. And they came closer, and he said, I'm your brother Joseph, whom you sold into Egypt. Now do not be grieved or angry with yourselves because you sold me here, for God sent me before you to preserve your life. What was their purpose? Destroy him. What was God's purpose for allowing them to throw him in the pit, to plan on killing him and finally selling him as a slave? What was their purpose? Their purpose was to get rid of him. What was God's purpose? Get him into Egypt. Preparation. God had something in mind. And oftentimes, when we can't see the purpose, is when we want to give up and quit. When we can't see the purpose, is what makes us hostile and angry and bitter and resentful. We want to cry out to God and blame circumstances and blame other people. But God had something very, very clear in mind. This is why we come back to Romans 8:28 over and over again. God causes all things to work together for good. And what happens is when it's dark and we can't see the good, we say, well, I know that verse. I know it's in the Bible, but my circumstance doesn't make any difference. What circumstance we have, God is going to listen. He has a purpose in our life allowing these things to happen. And that purpose could be one of many things. And certainly here, a very definite purpose in the life of Joseph, and that is, God was preparing him, listen, for a place of service that was be an awesome place of service, because the truth is, in human terms, he was acting as savior of his family by bringing them down, savior of the whole civilization of Egypt, because 7 long years of famine, had there been no preparation, people would have died by the thousands and thousands and thousands. And so what appeared to be an evil act on the part of his brothers became, listen, an act of salvation in the eyes of God. So now, look what you're going through in your life. It's a period of darkness. You're going through some situation, some circumstance. You don't like it. It's painful. You want to get out. You'd walk out today if you could. You'd do whatever's necessary to get out of this circumstance. Remember this. If God has allowed you to be there, he's allowed you with a purpose in mind. You say, but what purpose could it be? You know what? He asked the same thing, I'm sure, many times. What's the purpose of making me a slave in Potiphar's household? What's the purpose in having somebody try to seduce me and I live up to your faithfulness, God? And now the reason here I am in jail for being faithful to you. God, what could you possibly have in mind? And then the butler and the baker, who also had dreams, and Joseph interpreted the dreams and said to the butler, now, when you go before Pharaoh, he let him go, and remember me. Tell him that he says, because I want to get out of this dungeon. That's what he says. And so what happens? He forgets him. For 2 long years, he forgot him. So how many times do you suppose Joseph must have asked, God, what are you up to? Why have you allowed this? 13 years of darkness, day after day, week after week, month after month. Nobody there to love him, nobody to care for him. His family is up there somewhere out yonder in Canaan. He has no idea what all this is about. And you see, this is where our real character comes forth. Am I willing to trust God when I cannot see my way clear? And the only thing I have is what I believe, because there's nothing around me that says God is loving me at this time. And so the principle is simply this. God has a purpose in it all. The third principle I want you to notice is this. And that is, listen, the darkness will last as long as is necessary for God to accomplish his purpose. Somebody says, well, how long is this going to last? As long as it's necessary for God to accomplish his purpose. Now, all of us would like to face some bad situation, some darkness in our life, get on our knees and say, Father, here's what you said. If we ask anything in your name, that you will do it. I'm asking right now to remove this darkness. Thank you in Jesus' name. I'm just going to thank you for your answer right now. And you know what happens? It just gets darker. It just gets darker. You say, well, God, I thought you answered prayer. He does. But you see, what we have to ask is, what's God's purpose? Now, I want you to watch this in his life, because there will be similarities of things in your life. Not the same situation, but the principles are the same. So ask ourselves the question, in these 13 years, what was God's purpose? Because why did he leave him here this long? Well, think about what he was going to do. God knew. Now, watch this carefully. Very important you watch this. If you and I could look down through the darkness and look down through our life in the future, and we could see what God sees that he is doing in our life and what he's going to do, if we could see through the darkness and see on the other side of the darkness what he had in mind, you know what you and I'd say? We'd say, yes. Yes, yes, yes, yes, yes. Because I want to tell you something. I've lived long enough to know and have been through enough dark times in my life that every single solitary time, now, I acted just like everybody else at times. God, what are you up to? Why don't we get over this? Let's move on. You know what I have to do? You know what? He didn't say a word. Absolute dead silence. Watch this. I've lived long enough to know that every single solitary time, when I got through that period of darkness, I could look back and think, oh, now I see what you're up to. I understand what you're doing. Thank you, thank you, thank you. Do I want to go back through it again? Absolutely not. Absolutely not. Am I grateful he brought me through it? Absolutely yes. Am I grateful what I learned? Yes, indeed. Do I want to go back through it again? No, no, no. God has a purpose. Now watch this. He's going to make Joseph second in command. Second ride, second chariot. In fact, Pharaoh said, everybody will bow before Joseph. He has absolute authority only second to Pharaoh. So with that in mind, which he, of course, could not see, listen to what happens. In order for God to make this Hebrew boy, this teenage boy who's going to grow up soon, in order to make him the prime minister of all of Egypt, when he's just a Hebrew teenager, what happens? His brothers are the avenue by which he gets into Egypt. So what does God do? In order to get him ready, he puts him in the household of the captain of Pharaoh's guard. So what is he doing? He's learning the language. Very important. He's learning the ways and the customs of the Egyptians. So he's there long enough. We don't know how long it was. He was there long enough that he began to know the language, know the customs, understand the ways and how they operate. Then so what does he do? After he is in Potiphar's household for a while, he sees how the affluent in Egyptian live. But that's not sufficient. So what happens? As a result of Potiphar's wife trying to seduce him, he gets thrown into prison. Well, that doesn't seem to be like a loving God. Why is he in prison? Now he understands the torture. He talks about the dungeon he lived in. Now he understands where these people have come from and how, and the difficulty and the hardship and the burdens that they're suffering and all the things that are going on. So that in these years, what is God doing? God is preparing him to do what? To be the prime minister of Egypt. And what's important? That he learned every single one of these things. He had to learn the customs and the language. He had to learn, besides that, what's he doing? He's learning to be an administrator in Potiphar's household, now in the jailhouse. He's learning to be an organizer. He's learning to live under authority. And he's learning to be the right kind of authority. In God's eyes, what is he doing? Getting him ready for this awesome place of service. Now, he didn't tell him that. He didn't say, now, Joseph, take it easy. Well, I'm going to make you prime minister of Egypt. Well, you know what Joseph would have probably said? I'm really dreaming now. Because here he is in prison, suffering like other prisoners, but the jailer puts him in charge. Everywhere Joseph is found, he gets up in the morning, and what's happening? Now he's in charge. He's overseeing everything. Now watch this. You say, well, how long is God going to leave me in the darkness that I'm in? I'll tell you how long. Till he gets you where he wants you at this point in your life, in preparation for what he wants to do in your life. Now you say, now wait a minute. Wait a minute, wait a minute. God's not going to put me in charge of this, that, and the other. How do you know that? You don't know what God has in mind for you. You say, well, I just can't have that kind of influence. And you know, listen, watch this. You never know whose life you're influencing. You never know whose life you're going to impact. And so you may be in a job or in a vocation that you think, well, you know what? I just go to work and I do my thing. Nobody pays any attention to me. You don't know that. Let me just give you a simple example of something that happened in one of the book signings this week. I was sitting there signing books, and this little boy walks up. He's 10 years of age. And very manly, he says, Dr. Stanley, would you sign my book? And I said, I'll be happy to. So he's looking at me, and I'm talking to him for a moment or two. Then he looks at me, and he says, could I hug you? I said, well, sure you can. So he comes around and hugs me. And I hug him back, and so he walks away. So I keep signing books, and probably about a half an hour or so later, I see him slipping down this side. Now, all the folks come down this side. I see him walking down this side by himself. And he finally gets up enough courage to walk back to me again and looks at me, and he says, would you hug me again? Now, listen to this. This happened to 2 10-year-old boys in the same book signing. Neither of whom knew each other, and at least an hour and a half apart. Well, here's what it said to me. I think, Lord, you must have something in mind that you place in the heart of a 10-year-old. And both of the first boy's father said, he never misses you. Every Sunday, he's sitting right there with us watching. He says, I have all your tapes. The other mother said, my son listens to you every Sunday. And she says, I don't know. I don't know how he understands all that, as if she didn't understand too much of it. But neither here nor there. What I want you to say is this. You know what? I went to Tampa to sign books. God sent me to Tampa to hug 2 little boys. Because you know what? Somehow God is already working in those 2 boys' lives. And somehow they needed something. And somehow, by God's grace, they saw something in me that they wanted to get hugged by me. Now listen carefully. Let's forget who it is. I'm not talking about me. You never know whose life your life is impacting. And you never know who just like to have you shake their hand. You don't know who just love for you to say, I'm praying for you. And you don't have any idea what a hug from you can mean to somebody else, especially when they're walking through darkness. Don't underestimate. Listen, I think of you, you mothers, and some of you, many of you are mothers who have no husband there, no father. And you think, well, what kind of a job am I doing? And what difference is it going to make? And I'm a failure. No, you're not a failure. You think about this. The impact you have upon that son and that daughter, you cannot look into the future and figure it all out. You cannot. You must be obedient to God and allow God to impact your son and your daughter through your love and your kindness and your generosity and your prayers and your Bible reading with them and all the rest. And so you see what God is preparing you for. It takes time. And oftentimes we just want to rush through the bad times. I do, just like you do. We want to rush through them and get on with something better. But you know what? God knows what He wants to do with your life. And so listen, watch this. All the dark times you've been through have been preparation. If you've responded correctly, preparation. And have been times of progress in your life that you didn't even understand. And Joseph didn't understand it. He could never have foretold what was going to happen. That's why the principles are so very important. And that is, listen, God is working a purpose in our life. Now watch this. Somebody says, well, but how do I know it's going to work out that way? It depends on how you respond. You can respond in the dark times by anger, hostility, bitterness, resentment, fear, frustration, fight, futility. In other words, all the attitudes you can have. And you know what will happen? Somebody says, well, how long am I going to stay in the darkness? Just as long as you fight against God. When you surrender your will to Him to say, Lord, I don't understand it. I don't like it. I want out. But I yield myself to You that whatever You're trying to accomplish in my life, please, God, keep me here till You get me where You want me in order to accomplish in my life what You want to accomplish. Now, it's a whole lot easier for me to say that this morning than it has at other times in my life. But here's what I discovered. I had to get to that place where I said, okay, God, I don't like it. I don't want it. But I want to stay here until You finish what You are trying to do in my life to get me where You want me. I can tell you this. Every single time, I can look back and see God had something in mind. And I can look at a major, major period of darkness in my life. The worst period of darkness I have ever walked through, and we wish it on no one. I can look back today and look back and see what God was doing. Because in that pain and in that darkness, I didn't understand it. I could not have foreseen what was happening. But you know what He was doing? He was making it possible for me to speak to people all over this world with hurt and pain and sorrow who are going through similar or the same kind of darkness. And you know what? That opened their minds and their hearts to listen to me, because before they'd say, you don't know anything about hurt. You don't know anything about pain. Well, I don't want to listen to you. And you know what? God takes us through things we don't understand to get us where He wants us in order to do what He wants us to do. And so whatever darkness you go through, you must remember this. God has a purpose. And part of that purpose is preparation. I don't like it. I cry. I weep. I say, God, take me out of this. You know what? If you respond in bitterness, anger, hostility, resentment, and rebellion toward God, all you do is prolong the period. Now watch this. And if you don't repent of that, you don't get over that, you don't surrender and yield, you know what will happen? You just stay in the darkness. And you can't blame God. You're there now because you chose not to yield to this time of preparation. Sometimes it's cleansing. Sometimes it's character building. And so often it's preparation for something God wants to do in your life. Don't keep underestimating, listen, the power of your single life in someone else's life, because you don't know what kind of impact you're going to have. It may be a child. It may be an adult. And sometimes it's just a word you say. Sometimes it's a sentence. Sometimes it's a thought. Sometimes somebody you work with, somebody in your family, whatever, sometimes you just walk up to them and tell them, I just want you to know that I just love you, and hug them real good. You have no earthly idea what that does for people who are living in darkness. And think about this. People have no real close friends. They have no real close family where they're living, and they're going through a very difficult time. They desperately need some assurance. They desperately need a touch from God. And listen, you and I become the vehicle. We become the avenue through which God sends that word of encouragement to people who are walking in the darkness. Don't ever underestimate it. Then think about this. We think about all these principles. And the fourth one is this. We learn more in the dark than we do in the light. We learn more in the dark in the darkness than we do in the light. Think about what Joseph learned. I think one of the things he learned was probably a little more appreciation for his family than he had before, because he sort of had everything going his way. Probably began to realize that one of the reasons his brothers may have hated him so much is that he was his father's number one choice, and he probably may possibly have taken advantage of that. And so when we talk about learning more in the darkness than we do in the light, I think about probably he learned a lot of things. He learned how faithful God was to him in all this situation. He learned that even in his darkest moments, God kept revealing his presence and kept elevating him no matter where he was. He certainly realized and learned in this period of time that he had skills and gifts. For example, he had skills and gifts in the area of administration and service that he would never have known in his father's household when everything was just catered to him and his father favored him. He'd have never understood that till he got in a situation where he had to. He was forced to. And so he learned a great deal about himself, and he certainly learned, listen, he certainly learned where he was morally. Because when he was tempted by Potiphar's wife, he learned by his refusal to say yes to her. He learned that he had a quality of basic godly, divine morality that tempted, and that, listen, the probably the greatest temptation of his life, he was able to say no and walk away. He learned a lot of things about himself. But look where he learned them. He learned them in the darkness. Now, you and I would like to read them in a book, and we'd say, well, let's see what, yes, I got that, and I got that, yes, mm-hmm, yes, I've got all those principles down. Listen to me carefully. They're not yours. Are you listening? Say amen. Amen. They're not yours until they get tested and tried. And then when you walk through it, trusting God, you know what? Now it's yours. Now you're not saying, well, the pastor said. Now you're saying, let me tell you what God has done in my life. And you know what happens? Your testimony, your witness of your times of walking in the darkness are 1,000 times more effective. Listen, 1,000 times more impact than telling them what you heard from somebody else. Or, I'm going to give you a tract, I'm going to give you a book to read. Now, that may be helpful, but there's nothing so powerful as what God's done in your life. And if I should ask you today, how many of you really want to be used of God to the maximum of your potential? I mean, you want God to really use you in the lives of others. Say amen. How many of you are willing to say to him, God, send me through whatever darkness is necessary, no matter what it takes, get me ready. Say amen. Amen. I thought there'd be a little change in the quality there. Because it's a whole lot easier to say it than to walk through it. You say, well, have you ever asked God to send you through the darkness? Absolutely not. Because I figure he's already got some things planned. I'm not asking for any more than is necessary. I don't want any more than is necessary. I've had enough. And yet, I'm sure that probably that's not all that there's going to be. But one thing about it I've learned, you can trust him no matter what. You can trust him. And so it's in these times that we learn things we're not going to learn any other way. We learn how intimate he can be and how loving. We learn how he can take our circumstances and transform them into something we would never have dreamed of. Keep your focus on him. Okay, God, I don't understand it. I don't like what's happening, but God, I'm going to trust you no matter what. And that's the key. Am I willing to trust him? Am I willing to trust his word? And that's why, listen, the word of God is so absolutely essential in our life. Because here, when I'm going through these dark times, no matter what's happening, no matter what I'm feeling during these times, it's during these times that I'm learning, I'm progressing. God is working in our lives. And so the truth is, we learn a whole lot more in the darkness than we do in the light. That's just the way life is. You know why? Because in the light, we just sort of moving along, having our way, and we're doing our thing. In the darkness, all of a sudden, what? We are shocked into this situation, can't get out. And what happens? It drives us to our face before Almighty God. And you know what? Listen, on your knees is the most awesome place you can be in life. That's when you can hear so intimately. And that's when you can hear so plainly. And that's when God is so willing and ready to speak. And that's when oftentimes, and there are times when he will show you what he's doing. But most of the time, it's after we've been through it. And so we ask the question, well, what can I learn through all this? Many, many things. Then, listen, even in the dark times, we are walking toward the light. That is a basic principle. Even in the dark times, we are walking toward the light. Now look at Joseph's life, for example. When he was up there with his family, he was walking toward the light. When he was thrown to the pit, he was still moving toward the light. When he was in Potiphar's household as a slave and a servant, he was still in the light. When he was falsely accused, still moving in the light. When he was in prison, he was still in the light. When he was forgotten by the butler, he was still in the light. You know why? Because watch this. God was moving him gently, slowly, progressively toward becoming second only to Pharaoh all of Egypt. Being a savior of his own family, being the savior of all of Egypt. And listen to this, thousands and thousands and thousands of years later, his name is inscribed in the Word of God. The history of his life is in the Word of God. And today, you know what happens? We still get blessed. And if you'd have said to Joseph, Joseph, thousands of years from now, your name is going to be a household word in the homes of people who believe in the same God you believe in. Oh, what do you mean? How in the world could that be true? See, listen, don't underestimate what God wants to do in your life. You're always moving to the light. You see, if my focus is upon Him, He's always moved me to the light. And even in the darkest moments, it's dark to me. It's not dark to Him. And listen, you hear people say, I don't see any light at the end of the tunnel. You're looking in the wrong direction. The Bible doesn't say look down the tunnel. You keep your focus on Him. Don't look back, who did it? Why did it happen? Why am I here? What could I have done different? You get your focus on God. It's in those dark times we learn the most. It's in those dark times we need to keep our focus upon Him, because He's always moving us toward the light. And how many times have you heard me say, the best is yet to be for every single child of God, no matter what's going on. You say, well, I'm sick and I'm probably going to die within 30 days. The best is still yet to be. You're going to heaven and you can't beat that. So anywhere we are in life, God is always leading us to the light. Now listen, if I refuse to follow the light that's in front of me, I'm going to stay in the darkness. You say, well, how much light's God going to give us? I can tell you how much He's going to give you, no matter who you are. One step at a time. Not even one day at a time, but one step at a time. What we don't realize is, listen, oftentimes we hit forks in the road in our life in a given day that God wants to use you in ways that you never even dreamed of. He wants to impact somebody's life that you didn't even think they were looking at you or watching you or whatever it may be. He's always moving us toward the light. But if I've shut my eyes to God's will and His plan, and I'm going to do it my way, you know what happens? I'm going to run around in the circles in darkness until I'm willing to say, okay, God, I'm going to focus on You. I'm going to trust You, because here's what You said. You said, I will never leave You nor forsake You. That's what You said. I'm trusting You. I'm believing You for it. You cannot violate Your own command and still be God. Amen? Therefore, I know that You're with me in this, that I am learning, that I am progressing, I am moving toward the light. You are accomplishing a purpose. You've got something specific in mind in my life. Now listen, you'll sit and listen to this message and say, man, you don't know what's going on in my life. God does. Well, I don't see how God could use me. God does. Well, I don't see how I could impact somebody else's life. God does. You know why you're thinking those things? Because you're not surrendered to Him. You're looking at your life from your perspective, not His perspective. Joseph could have looked at his life and said the same thing. We look at our lives in the light of this omnipotent, omniscient, omnipresent, all-loving God who created every single one of us with a purpose in mind. Don't underestimate the potential of your life. And I see so many young people coming along these days and getting themselves all messed up very, very early in life, putting themselves in a position that's going to hinder God's use for them oftentimes in some way. Don't spend and waste your time on frivolous things that are temporal when you have the awesome privilege of being used by an almighty God in ways you would never be able to dream of. Don't you say, well, now when He shows me, He's not going to show you. He's going to take you one step at a time. You're going to have to learn to trust Him. When it's very dark, you have to trust Him. When there's plenty of light, you have to trust Him. Because He has something in mind. And He has us always walking toward the light. It's when we turn around and look at our circumstances and think about how bad things are, then we just wandering in the darkness. You listen, it can be midnight black in your circumstances. No stars, no moon, midnight absolute black in your circumstances. You keep your focus on God, and you know what? There's always a ray just in front of you to know exactly where to step next, because God is leading you to the light. Then I will give you just one more principle. Think about this. What we learn in the darkness, we're to share in the light. What we learn in the darkness, we're to share.

because he does not in any way try to disguise his faith in God. Here's what he says in this 41st chapter. Joseph then answered Pharaoh, saying, "It is not in me. God will give Pharaoh a favorable answer." And he says in the 25th verse, "Now Joseph said to Pharaoh, 'Pharaoh's dreams are one and the same. God has told to Pharaoh what he's about to do.'" And then he interprets the dream. He says in verse 28, "It is as I have spoken to Pharaoh. God has shown to Pharaoh what he's about to do." Then he says in the 32nd verse, "Now as for the repeating of the dream to Pharaoh twice, it means that the matter is determined by God, and God will quickly bring it to pass." Now you think about this. Think about, for example, what you personally know as a believer, the experiences you've had, how God's answered your prayers, kept you, taken you through very difficult, trying times in life. Now ask yourself this question, be honest about it. Do you see as one of your daily responsibilities before God to be available to share with the people around you what God is doing in your life? Now, I'm not talking about getting a gospel tract and shaking it in somebody's face or saying, "Do you see this book right here?" I'm not talking about that. I'm talking about being sensitive, being available to people around you who are walking in darkness and walking through darkness and don't understand, and they're just throwing out hints, and these hints are just saying, I need help. Somebody help me. Are you available to Almighty God to share what you've learned in the darkness? Do you have the right to keep to yourself the awesome truths that God has taught you? Do you have the privilege to get up every morning, get yourself dressed the best you can, go to your job, make your salary, just do whatever you're told to do in that given day or that week and go home, and then spend and week after week after month after month after month? Do you think you have the privilege of being the recipient of the principles of the Word of God and all the blessings God sends your way for you just to enjoy life and have a good time and keep it to yourself? And as long as you behave yourself and try to live with the principles of God and just do what God wants you to be, then God's pleased? No, He's not pleased. He's not pleased. He's not pleased as long as I keep in my own heart, in my own mind, the awesome principles of the Word of God. These are the most valuable thing that exists on the face of this globe is right here. The most valuable things that you can have in your brain, in your mind, are the principles of the Word of God. God is building principles into your life. What's He's progressing you, building you up. He's strengthening you. He's equipping you. He's preparing you. And so what are you supposed to do? Keep it to yourself while people around you are walking in darkness and futility and anxiety and frustration and full of fear, not knowing which way to turn. And they're hostile and angry and bitter toward God because they don't see their way clear. They don't have any answers. Listen, when you have a whole lot of answers, it's not your privilege to keep this to yourself. Listen to what Jesus said to His disciples. Listen to what He said. "What I tell you in the darkness, speak in the light. What you hear whispered in your ear, proclaim upon the housetops." And you see, I take that verse and just simply use it to say, what you and I learn in the darkness, we need to share with people who are going through darkness. You say, "Well, I don't know who they are." Watch us carefully. All you have to do is listen. And you know what? They'll tell you. They'll tell you either verbally or you'll see it on their face. You'll see it on their face. You can tell something is wrong. And you know, I've been through all these book signings and still in the process of it and have done it for years and years and years. And what I've noticed is this. When a person walks up to me, oftentimes I know absolutely instantly something's really burdening their heart. And oftentimes I will say to them, after they'll say, "Well, thank you for signing my book," sometimes I'll just feel led to say, "Is there something you'd like to tell me?" I have never asked anybody that they didn't say yes and tell me something that was going on in their heart. Because you see, you and I live around people who are walking through darkness. And listen, to walk in darkness is to walk in sin. We're talking about believers walking through darkness. You know what? They're hungry, thirsting, yearning for somebody to say, "Here's the truth. Here's how to get through this." Now, I want to challenge you to do something. I want you to challenge, and this

0: is the reason I only put up six statements, usually when I give you pages of notes, I only put up six statements because if you forget everything else, I want you to remember these. Here's what I want to challenge you to do. Get your 3x5 card. Write down these six statements, these six biblical principles right out of the life of Joseph. Just write them down, put them on a 3x5 card. Listen, sir, put them in your shirt pocket or your coat pocket. Oh, ma'am, put them in your pocketbook. And then beginning tomorrow morning before you go to work or whatever you do, you simply say, Father, you've taught me a lot of things and I've got these six principles down. I don't know that I function exactly maybe like I ought to about all of them, but Lord, I know what it says. And so today I want you to make me sensitive to somebody who's walking through a storm, through a time of darkness. And I want you to show me, help me to understand what's going on in that person's life, or at least to understand that's where they are. Give me the courage to know the right time to say to them, I want to give you something that probably will prove helpful to you if you just think about them and read them over. Don't try to give them an explanation unless they ask. Just hand them the 3x5 card and say, I think this will be a help to you. It was to me. And walk away. Let me tell you something. People who are going through a period of darkness in their life, when they read, God is with me in this. God has a purpose in this. You know, God is preparing me for something through all of this. There's a limit to this, not going to last forever. You know what? There is no way that is going to be ignored when a person is walking in the darkness. And I want to challenge you. All I've done is just said, look, you know what? I want to help you become an awesome tool in the hand of God to help other people who are walking through darkness. And yet for many of you, you're saying, you know what? Not for somebody else, but for me, because you're in the darkness. And maybe you're one of those persons who's lost your loved one, and it all looks dark to you right now. Or something's happened to your children. It all looks darkness. Or physically and materially, you've lost it all. Everything looks dark. Or the doctor's come in and said, I hate to say this to you. I'm sorry to have to tell you this. And everything looks dark. God's awesome, eternal, everlasting, precious word will turn those moments of darkness into absolute, brilliant, radiant light. If you will simply read it, trust Him to be who He is. He'll turn your darkness into light. I want to read one last passage of Scripture here. And that's Job chapter 23, and I want you to turn to it. And I'm going to give you time to find it. Job chapter 23. Listen to this verse because here's what God has in mind. Job chapter 23. Here's what God has in mind for you, no matter who you are. Job 23, verse 10. But He knows the way I take. When He has tried me, I shall come forth as gold. What is He doing? Polishing, shining, preparing us. That because we've walked through the darkness, we're going to help some other folks walk right through it triumphantly and come out shining just like gold. And Father, we pray the Holy Spirit will enable each one of us to apply these simple principles to our lives. And then to remember some other people who are still in the dark. Maybe some who are in the dark, they don't even realize that's where they are. But that each one of us would assume the personal responsibility of being a medium of light, a messenger of light, a ray of light to someone who desperately needs to see a ray of hope in their life. But we ask it in Jesus' name. Amen.
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0: When you and I fail, and we get into the Word of God saying, Lord, show me why did I fail? Why do I keep on failing? God, show me, what are you trying to say to me? It is amazing what you will learn about the Lord. It is amazing what you will learn about yourself. It is amazing what you learn about the grace and the goodness and the forgiveness of God and how God operates in the person's life.
2: God intends for his followers to live holy, righteous lives, but we sometimes reject his way and choose to sin. When that happens, what do you do next? We'll find guidance today on In Touch, the teaching ministry of Dr. Charles Stanley, when we look at David's attitude after his sin with Bathsheba. Here's part two of Responding to Sin. 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
0: Now, what do we do with our sin? When we have yielded to temptation, how do we respond to that? We can respond by having ourselves a big pity party and just saying, shame on me. God, I promise you I'm not going to do it again, and turn right around and respond the same way. I believe there's some very specific things that God would have us to do once we failed, once we've yielded, once we know we have sinned against God. And the first step is this, and that is to repent of your sin before God. If you'll notice in this passage in Psalm 51, David puts it this way. He says in verse 4, against thee only I have sinned. Now, that does not mean that he did not recognize that he'd sinned against Bathsheba and against Uriah, her husband, but that primarily, most of all, that he had sinned against the living God. Recognition that his sin is against God. Recognition that that sin is against the backdrop of the goodness and love and mercy of God that he'd been bestowing upon him all the days of his life. And we need to recognize that our sin is against Almighty God, against the backdrop of goodness and love and mercy and kindness and generosity that God has been expressing to us all the days of our life. The recognition that our sin is against God, that is extremely important, because you see, the truth is the basis of all of our sin. When you uncover all of it, ultimately it is against God. It may be against other people, but primarily against the loving Father who is unconditionally loving us all the days of our life. Step number one, repent of that sin before God. Step number two, accept the forgiveness of God. Jesus Christ died in order that all men may be saved. Only those are saved who apply to their heart by personal acceptance through faith and repentance of their sin in the Lord Jesus Christ. That redemption is only applied to those who receive it. But now what about my forgiveness now that I am a believer? Though God has forgiven me of my sin 2,000 years ago, I will only be able to experience that forgiveness. I will only be able to enjoy release and liberty from that guilt. I will only be able to experience freedom from that bondage when I genuinely repent of my sin. First of all, there must be genuine repentance before God. Secondly, there must be the acceptance of our forgiveness before Him. Thirdly, that is to accept God's discipline willingly. If you'll recall back in 2 Samuel chapter 12, what God said to Nathan, He said, here's what I want you to tell David. He confronts David, and then he says to him in verse 10, now therefore the sword shall never depart from your house, because you have despised me and have taken the wife of Uriah the Hittite to be your wife. Now David not only committed adultery with Bathsheba, he had her husband murdered, and then he had the audacity to marry this woman whose husband he had killed in order that she could be his wife. God was sorely displeased, God was grieved, and he said to David, through Nathan, he said, the sword shall never leave your house as long as you live. Now, friend, that is very severe discipline. And I'm going to talk about why in just a moment, but I want you to listen carefully. Very severe discipline. If you will look at the life of David, from the time David sinned against Bathsheba, everything in his life changed. It was downhill the rest of the way. Up until that time, God had done some wonderful, marvelous things in his life. Made him king, respected by the people of the world. But now that he sinned against Bathsheba, and it wasn't just adultery, but it was murder. and then marrying the very woman whose husband he had murdered, bringing disgrace upon Israel. He had sinned against God. And the scripture says, Nathan said to him, the sword will never leave your house. There is a long list of events in the rest of 2 Samuel of things that happened to David and in his life and to his family as a result of his sin. Suppose David, upon committing adultery with Bathsheba, had that very night or the very next morning with a sense of grief in his heart that he'd sinned against God, that is confessing his sin, acknowledging that it was against God, assuming full responsibility, doing it immediately with open and honesty. If he had done that, there would have been no murder, that there would have been no marriage of Bathsheba, but he waited till he was confronted with Nathan. He tried to cover up his sin. That's why genuine repentance immediately is so very, very important. And the discipline in his life was extremely severe. David, who was the king of Israel, sinned against God, and he violated several of the commandments. He was the king. And God could not allow King David to get away with that sin without disciplining him in a fashion that the whole nation of Israel would learn the lesson, you can't commit adultery and murder and marry the murdered person's wife and God ignore it. So we have to be very careful because the discipline of God is coming. Now you say, well, but now wait a minute. If he has forgiven me, how can God discipline me having forgiven me? Because discipline is an act of love. Forgiving me says that God is not going to hold it against me. He's wiped it out. But because he loves me and because he does not want it repeated again and again and again, because God wants to teach us something, because God wants to build us up, because he wants to make us an encouragement to others, because he wants to deepen our relationship with him so that we become more valuable in service to him, what does he do? He corrects us by discipline as an act of love. And sometimes you say, oh, God, you're loving me too much. I can't handle that. Well, all of us feel that way at times, but it is always an expression of love. Whether it is light discipline or heavy discipline, it is always an expression of love to correct us lest we ruin and destroy ourselves. So when the discipline comes, it doesn't mean we haven't been forgiven. It just means that God is keeping his word. What does he say in Hebrews? He disciplines those whom he loves. So that the discipline is an expression of love. And we should accept the discipline of God without complaining, realizing that it is coming from an expression of unconditional love. But there's another step, and that is, you and I are to seek to learn the lessons that God would have us to learn. Now, what are those lessons? Now, the three words I want you to jot down. First of all, humility. Secondly, purity. And thirdly, instruction. When we fail before God, we should ask God, Lord, humble my spirit before you. Lord, purify my sinful heart. Thirdly, Lord, instruct me in your ways so that this will not become a habit in my life, so that I will not repeat this grief against you and against myself and maybe against someone else. The spirit of humility, purity in our heart. Instruction, wisdom. That is, whenever you and I fall and falter before God, we should ask the Lord, Lord, teach me what you want me to know. Instruct me in the ways that I should be instructed, lest this become a part of my life. And I continually hinder your work, and I continually hinder your work within me. How do you respond when you fail? Do you ask God to teach you something? Oh, Lord, please get me out of this mess quickly. Unmess my mess, God, by your grace. Is that what you tell him? You see, the truth is we should always be looking to learn something from our failures. Otherwise, if we don't learn anything from our failures, what do we have to give to someone else? It is amidst our failures and our tears and our heartache that God is able to instruct us and purify us and humble us. And as he does, we become more useful to him. But when we avoid it, when we refuse to listen, when the only thing we want is for God to get the pressure off and you make him all kind of promises and God knows those promises don't mean a thing. If we are really sincere, we're going to begin to search the Word. We're going to want to know, what is God saying? What is he doing? What is he trying to teach me in these areas of my failure in life? I believe David learned a lot of things that he was able to share to those about him, which he did. And I believe there's a verse of Scripture here that says that is true of him. So we seek to learn the lessons that God wants to teach us. And then if we continue to struggle, this is the next point. I want you to jot this down. If you continue to struggle with that temptation, seek godly counsel. Sometimes one of the wisest things you can do is to find some person whom you trust who will be a wise, godly counsel to you to help you to understand why you're reacting the way you're acting, why you're responding the way you're responding. What is it in you? What need is there in you that's not being met and you're trying to meet that need in a way that is unholy before God and disastrous to your own sense of self-esteem and to God's purpose and plan for your life? And if, my friend, you cannot find someone who is a friend, find some godly professional counselor, someone who will help you walk through that until you understand why, what's going on in your life, and someone who can encourage you. You see, sometimes that's what we need. We need someone to encourage us along, someone to confront us and help us to see why we failed and the circumstance in which we failed and why is it we repeatedly fail and what mistake we're making and what little twitch in our thinking that's not right and how we've been deceived by the devil and how we're living in deceptions. There are reasons, and sometime we need someone else to help us understand that. My friend, if you're too proud to ask for help, I can assure you one thing, Satan is going to defeat you. If you're too proud to ask for help, when you have repeated failures, I want to encourage you, don't ever be too proud to say, God, I don't know what to do next. Don't ever be too proud to say to someone whom you can trust, listen, I'm in trouble. I don't know what to do. I don't know why I keep failing the same old way. Would you please help me to understand what it is inside of me that's going on that I don't seem to be able to handle? And there's some folks who don't understand what's going on. Sometimes they're just deceived by the devil and they cannot see it. He has blinded them totally. They think they're doing the right thing. They want to do the right thing, but they've been deceived by the devil. And so sometimes it is a matter of seeking wise, godly counsel. Lord, I need your help. And sometimes you and I need someone else's help. So let me repeat this. Don't ever be too proud to say to someone, would you help me? I don't know what to do. I have failed, and I really need you to help me. Sometimes that is the wisest decision you can make. And if you find yourself failing and failing and failing, I believe that is an indication you need some wise, godly counsel, someone you can go to that'll help you through this time of difficulty in your life. And then there's one other thing I want to mention here. And I want you to notice, if you will, in this 51st Psalm, what David says. He says in verse 10, create in me a clean heart, O God. Renew a steadfast spirit within me. Don't cast me away from thy presence. Do not take thy Holy Spirit from me. Restore to me the joy of thy salvation and sustain me with a willing spirit. Then he says, Lord, if you will do all that, this is what I'll do. Verse 13, then I will teach transgressors thy ways and sinners will be converted to thee. Which leads me to the last thing that I want to say at this point, and that is, we are to share wisely God's grace and God's power in our temptation experience. We are to share wisely. Very important you jot that word down. Share wisely God's grace and God's power in our temptation experiences. Why do you think God has forgiven you? Why do you think God is teaching you? Why do you think God is sustaining you and comforting you? Why do you think he's making you wise in our failures and in our misunderstandings and our faults and our deliberate, willful sins against him? Why is he correcting us? Not only for our benefit, but for the benefit of others. You see, sometimes the most valuable friend we have is a friend who has already preceded us down the road of failure. Sometimes that's the best friend you can have, someone who's already preceded you down the road of failure, and God in His grace and wisdom and power has delivered them. And then they can say to you and me, I've been where you are. And I want to tell you, God hasn't abandoned you. I want to tell you, God still loves you. I want to tell you, His forgiveness is all sufficient, and His grace is all sufficient, and He's helped me, He'll also help you if you're willing to let Him do it. You see, when you and I are willing to say, let me tell you about my failures. Let me tell you what God in His grace and loving power has done in my life. Now, when we share our failures, notice what I said, share them wisely. You don't share failures and give such intimate details in such a fashion to stir up more motivation to temptation, but rather to share them so wisely that the other person will see primarily that your sin was against God, that you were grieved in your spirit, that you suffered the discipline of God, and that your heart ached, and that God has delivered you by His grace, and He's empowered you to overcome that in your life. That's what people need to hear. But on the other hand, there's another word of caution. We never share our victories or our failures with a sense of, I have learned. My friend, don't ever tell anybody that. Just tell them, you're learning. God is working in my life. I'm still learning. Once you say, let me tell you what I have learned, watch out. Because Satan's going to unleash the most vicious attack against the very area of your life in which you think you have succeeded or in which you think you have victory. We are all learners. That's what a disciple is. A disciple isn't someone who has learned it. A disciple is one who has and is in the process of learning the ways of God. If I'm going to respond to my failures properly, I'm going to respond as a learner. One who is humbled in spirit, purified in the heart out of true repentance, and a person who is seeking wisdom and instruction. And you see, here's what will happen. When you and I fail, and we get into the Word of God saying, Lord, show me, why did I fail? Why do I keep on failing? God, show me, what are you trying to say to me? It is amazing what you will learn about the Lord. It is amazing what you will learn about yourself. It is amazing what you learn about the grace and the goodness and the forgiveness of God and how God operates in the person's life. And what happens, you and I become valuable friends because we become encouragers to other people. Friend, when you have hit the bottom, who do you want to talk to? Somebody who's been to the bottom and has at least come just a little ways off of it, in whose life God is teaching them and instructing them, and they've experienced the pits, but they've experienced the grace, they've experienced the power of God, and they're there to encourage you. That's the kind of friend you want. We're never to sin in order to make ourselves good friends to others. We don't sin that grace may abound more. Paul warns us against that. But we, in our failures, are to take advantage of every single opportunity to learn and to equip ourselves against further failure in order what? We'll be more useful to God, a greater encouragement, a more powerful witness to other people who are where we have been. Now, my friends, you and I can respond to temptation several ways. We can grow bitter. We can become barren and useless and wasteful in our life. Or we can become a tremendous blessing to someone else. But it just depends on how you and I respond. And my friend, it is a choice you make. And my plea to you today is, don't waste your failures. Profit from them. And become a valuable blessing to someone else who is hurting desperately, just like you've hurt. Father, thank you for making it so simple and plain to us, for really making it easy, but sometimes it is so difficult for us to have to face up to ourselves. I pray the Holy Spirit will take this message and drive it home, sink it deep, apply it to the heart of those who are listening and watching. Many who are discouraged, many who are disillusioned, Many who feel there's no hope. Many who feel there just simply is no way out. Would you remind them today there is a way out? The way that you've promised. For you've said in your words so clearly, there has no temptation taken you but such as is common to man. But God is faithful, who will not allow you to be tempted above what you're able, but will with the temptation also make a way to escape that you will be able to bear it. And then even after we fail, there is the promise of your grace, your goodness, your love, and your mercy. There is the wonderful opportunity of learning, growing, and sharing. Let that be the truth of our life is our prayer today in Jesus' name. Amen.
2: 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Are you willing to be honest with God? 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
2: 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Hiding sin never works. In fact, it denies yourself of what you really need. Here's a moment with Charles Stanley.
0: We can't always be holy. We won't always be holy. But we can be honest. And I believe that in the eyes of God, God is looking for those of us who are open and honest about our sin, honest about our weaknesses, honest about our frailties, honest about our faults and our failures. Because you see, God is willing to walk in grace and goodness and love and mercy and forgiveness with anyone who is open and honest to Him about their sin. No matter how grievous it may be, if we're open and honest, truly repentant, confessing our guilt before Him, assuming full responsibility, acknowledging that our guilt and our sin is against God, God's fellowship with us will be sweet and tender when we are open and honest with God. But when we start trying to cover it up and say, Lord, now you know, I know I've made a mistake, but after all, God, I know that everybody makes mistakes. Nobody is perfect. That is dishonesty. The truth is we have sinned against God. We must be absolutely open and honest with God about it.
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0: Well, have you ever felt like life just sort of tumbled in on you? How many of you ever felt that? We all have, haven't we? Well, how did you respond when you felt that way? You probably felt confused, frustrated, anxious, maybe angry. You didn't know which way to turn, didn't know what to do. You probably felt maybe your prayers weren't getting answered. why even pray any longer. You didn't feel anything. You didn't feel God being very close. And so you found yourself really struggling in your faith, maybe struggling with your circumstances and wondering, what in the world am I going to do next? What I want to talk about in this message is this simple title, When Life Tumbles In, What Then? And I want you to turn to one of the most familiar passages in the Old Testament, in the Psalms. It was Martin Luther's favorite psalm. And you know, sometimes when I mention somebody like Martin Luther, I realize a lot of people know who he was, but I think about all the young people coming along today who don't have any idea who Martin Luther and Zwingli and John Knox and all these fellows were, who were really the forefathers of what we really believe when it comes to believing all the scriptures, because they made such a tremendous contribution as getting the Word of God. But he wrote A Mighty Fortress Is Our God, which we love to sing. And this was his favorite psalm. I want you to turn to Psalm 46, and I want us to read all 11 verses of this psalm. Psalm 46. He says, God is our refuge and strength, a very present help in trouble. Therefore, because he is, we will not fear, though the earth should change, and though the mountains slip into the heart of the sea, and though its waters roar and foam, though the mountains quake at its swelling pride, there is a river whose streams make glad the city of God, the holy dwelling places of the Most High. God is in the midst of her. She will not be moved. God will help her when morning dawns. The nations made an uproar. The kingdoms tottered. He raised his voice. The earth melted. The Lord of hosts is with us. The God of Jacob is our stronghold. Come, behold the works of the Lord, who's wrought desolations in the earth. He makes wars to cease to the end of the earth. He breaks the bow and cuts the spear in two. He burns the chariots with fire. Cease striving and know that I am God. I will be exalted among the nations. I will be exalted in the earth. The Lord of hosts is with us. The God of Jacob is our stronghold. Now, most of us grew up on the King James Version, which interprets that 10th verse as, be still and know that I am God. Well, cease striving results in my being still. So I want us to think in terms of this passage this morning and think about the difficulty and the hardships that maybe you've been through or maybe you may be facing now and wondering, Lord, what am I to do and what should be my response when life seems to tumble in on me and I don't know which way to turn? And I don't think you ever have to feel guilty, because you may feel like, well, God, I don't even feel like praying. And I think this is one of the times when those of us who do know how to talk to the Lord can sense our responsibility to pray for people who love God just as much as we do, who know how to pray just as well as we know how to pray, and yet sometimes they don't feel like it. Sometimes they don't feel like anything's going on because the circumstances they're facing are so overwhelming and they have been so overpowered. It's like somehow they can't get through the thick fog of their difficulty and hardship and cry out to God. And even when they do, sometimes they feel like their prayers are hitting the ceiling, boomeranging off the sides, and God isn't listening, God doesn't care, He's distant. And all of these are emotional feelings that Satan will use to overpower us and to undermine our faith. Now, for a person who's not a Christian, they can read this passage and it wouldn't say much to them. When they come to traumas and difficulties and hardships and real crises in their life, what do? Well, they respond like the rest of the world responds. And so when you and I look at this passage and we ask ourselves the question, what is the answer to this? When life tumbles in on me, what then? Well, he says there are two things I'm to remember, and these two are sufficient. I want you to look at these two. Look at the first one, and then we'll talk about it. If you'll notice back in verse 10, he says, cease striving or be still and know that I am God. And in that one sentence is an awesome message to us. When we face those times that are trying, that are confusing, that leave us sort of unstable or sort of unfixed and out of sorts with our life, not knowing which way to turn, and oftentimes, as we said, not even feeling like, not even desiring to pray, because we think, God, if you really and truly love me, why would you even allow these things to happen? He says, here's the answer. Cease striving and know that I'm God. So let's think about this. This is a natural, normal question. Somebody says, wait a minute, you're telling me that when I'm going through what I'm facing in life, that I am to be still, that I am to cease striving? Is that your answer? And if you'll notice in this passage, most of this is about natural calamity, but the truth is the same things happen in our lives. And if you'll notice, he talked about here the earth should change and mountains slip and waters roar and mountains quake and all of these things. And yet in our life, we have the same kind of trauma that goes on. And so what is our response? He says our response is to cease striving. Now, we think about what happens, for example, when these things happen in our family. Families separate. Children walk out on their families. They get involved in drugs and sex and alcohol and all the rest. People go through real financial traumas in their life. And you think about sometimes a person, and just called someone yesterday, and someone who discovered some bad news about their health. And you think about all the tragedies and all the things that go on around us all the time. And this is not just happening to lost people, but to Christians. And so how are we supposed to respond? And this verse seems to be almost trite. You mean to tell me the answer is being still and knowing God? Well, let's see what all that's involved. Because when you see people getting involved in all kind of things as a result of the traumas that happen in their life, and sometimes a person who is a Christian, a very strong Christian, then something comes into their life. And remember this, the difficulty, hardship, trials, and tribulations, and calamities, they don't really make character. They reveal the character that's in us already. If I respond right, it can strengthen my character and build me up and make me a godly man or a godly woman for yourself. But the truth is, those things reveal what we already are. And so people respond in different kinds of ways. And so they get on drugs, alcohol. They want to doubt God and become angry with God. All kinds of things happen when you think about how they respond. And sometimes a person who's never felt angry toward God in their life can suddenly become very angry when they don't see their way out. They can't figure out why. And maybe it's in a moment or time in their life when they're weary and worn, and maybe other difficulties happening. And this seems to be what we say, you know, the straw that breaks the camel's back. God, if you were really there and if you really cared, you just wouldn't have let this happen. And so the answer is what? He says, be still or cease striving and know that I'm God. And oftentimes we respond in the wrong way. Now, does God get upset and angry because you and I respond the wrong way? No, he doesn't, because he knew we were going to anyway. There was no surprises to God. So there are times when no matter who we are, we may choose to respond the wrong way. Even though we know that God loves us, we know that he cares, we know that he's faithful, we know that he's everything he says he is, and yet in those moments we get overwhelmed by the difficulty or the disappointment or the heartache or the pain or the suffering that we may be experiencing that particular time. And so what happens is we make wrong choices. You see, when you get angry, that's not the time to make a big choice about anything in life. That's never the time to make an important decision when you're angry, because more than likely you're not looking at the facts. More than likely you don't care about the facts. And more than likely you couldn't see them even if you wanted to, because our emotions overpower our reasoning and overpower the Spirit of God and what he's trying to say to us. So I would just say this again and again and again. You don't make big decisions when you're angry. And oftentimes it's unwise to make those decisions when you're fearful, because our minds are divided. Our minds get clouded. And there's calamity and pain and hurt that comes into people's lives. And it so divides their minds and so creates struggle within them and a torn relationship between God and themselves. And they feel very estranged from God. That is not the time to make an important decision. And so when you think about how oftentimes people get themselves in deeper trouble, instead of responding in the right way, if we respond in the wrong way, what we do is we just absolutely add pain to pain. And so the question is, how am I to respond when life tumbles in on me and I don't understand why, and I don't feel God's presence, though I know he is, and my friends have deserted me, or whatever it might be? How am I to respond to that? And he says, cease striving, that is, be still, and know that I am God. Now, that all sounds very simple and very plain until you're hurting. And it's easy for us to tell other people this, and I cannot tell you this unless I knew that it absolutely works. It doesn't make any difference how difficult and painful it is. This one single verse is like an anchor to the soul of a human being who is being tossed and torn by the storm, whatever they're facing in life. So notice what he says. Cease striving and know that I'm God. It's interesting that in this passage of Scripture, 11 times God is referred to in this passage. Either the word God or Lord or Most High, once for every verse, God is mentioned because He is the key. In other words, He is the source. And so when we say the answer is to be still, now what does that mean? Or to cease striving? It certainly doesn't mean that we're to become idle. Now you think about this. When you're struggling with, or when you're facing something and you find yourself struggling with it, what do you know at that moment? Yeah, here's what I discovered. When I find myself striving about something, and every once in a while I will, when I find myself striving with something, when I stop and think about what's going on, back off and say, okay, God, what's going on? I know at that moment I am not trusting God. I know at that moment my focus is not right. I know at that moment that there's something inside of me that is struggling. And it may be that at that moment, it's not even an issue with me whether I'm struggling with God or not. It's just a struggle going on. There's a striving going on. There's a wrestling on the inside that's taking place. When that's going on inside of me, I know at that moment what is not happening and where my focus is not. And so when you think about it going on in your own life, you have to ask yourself this question, God, why am I responding in this direction? Why am I responding like this? When I know that you're God, and you see how many times we've said God's in control, and I know that. And all of us know that He is in absolute control. And certainly one thing this passage will remind us of here, that He is absolutely guiding and directing all of life, because He says, God is our refuge and strength, the very present help in trouble. Therefore, we'll not be fearful. He says, though the earth should change, the mountains slip into the heart of the sea, the waters roar and foam, mountains quake, and all of these things that happen. And the Lord of hosts is with us, He says. And He says, come behold, the works of the Lord has brought desolation in the earth. He makes wars to cease, breaks bows and cuts them in two and burns the chariots. God's in control. Well, if He's in control, why do I feel what I feel? Well, I think there are probably several reasons for that. And let's just think about it for a moment. How in the world can I cease striving and cease struggling and cease fretting and cease blaming God or someone else or my circumstances? How can I be still? As we said, being still or cease striving doesn't mean you're being idle, but it means something else very specifically. If I'm able to cease striving, it is because I'm now able to see things from God's perspective. What's going on, God? First of all, I know that He is allowing something to go on. Because if He's in control, this calamity is only here because He has chosen to allow it. If He chooses to allow it, then it comes with a purpose. It won't be my purpose, it'll be God's purpose. So one of the things I have to remember is God's in control. Secondly, that whatever He allows that may be causing me calamity and confusion, frustration, there's a purpose behind it. Number three, if there's a purpose behind it, then I also know this. It has the potential for being good for me. It has the potential of being good for me. Now, I didn't say it would always be good. It has the potential of being good. And the potential, I say potential, because it turns out good if I respond in the right way. Now, I know that Romans 8:28 says, all things work together for good to those who love Him, those who are called according to His purpose. That's absolutely true, no question about it. But the reality of that and the practicality of that is going to be determined by my right response. That is, God purposes all things, and that's why we say God engineers all things for our good. He may engineer them for my good, but if I don't respond in the right way, then I'm going to miss God's ultimate purpose and allow it to happen. So we know He's in control. If He allows it, He allows it with a purpose. If He allows it with a purpose, then it has the potential of being something very, very good. But what is required of me if I'm going to cease striving, if I'm going to be still? So let's think about it for a moment. So why don't you tell me, so I want to be sure you're wide awake this morning. And let's say, what is one thing that would certainly be required of you if in the midst of what you think, gosh, life's just tumbled in on me, Lord, what would be one absolute requirement in order for us to be still and cease striving with our circumstances? What's one thing that would be essential? All right, faith. trust, right. In other words, first of all, I've got to trust God. God, you're in control. You know what you're doing. You know what your reason is. And I know in my heart that somehow you're going to turn this for my good. If I don't have faith, and you see the problem, the one thing I know when I'm striving, I'm not trusting. I cannot strive and trust at the same time. And so I know in my own heart, when I have found myself striving, at that moment, I'm not trusting God. I am taking it upon myself, wrestling with the situation, trying to manipulate it, trying to change it, trying to do something in my own strength. Never the right way to handle it. Okay, faith is certainly one requirement. What would be a second one? Submission, absolutely. That is, if I'm going to cease striving, I've got to say, okay, God, I'm just going to submit to your will, whatever you choose to do. Now, that's probably one of the most difficult responses when we find ourselves in real difficulty and hardship, and especially if there's pain. And that is to be willing to submit. And the reason it's difficult is because I'm submitting to God, and what's difficult is I don't know what the end result's going to be. If I could just see what the end result is and say, oh, I see what you're going to do now, God, fine, thank you very much. The problem is, you know, it's like the shade's down. It's all dark beyond this point. And because we don't know what's going to happen out there, then it's very difficult for us to be submissive. And what we're saying is submissive to the will and purpose and plan of God in this, even though I can't see my way clear and I don't know what the end result's going to be. All right, so that's certainly two requirements. What would be a third one? Patience. That's what I'm looking for. Patience, that is. And patience is my capacity to bear up under difficulty, and my capacity to pause, that is, don't move ahead of God. And so, certainly patience. And the scripture says in that 24th Psalm that you and I are to have good courage, be patient, wait upon the Lord. And twice he talks about being courageous. That is, it takes a lot of courage. Listen to this. It takes a lot of courage to sit still when everything in us wants to move. It takes a lot of courage to sit still and stop struggling when everything in us wants to change our circumstance. And so certainly it takes patience. I'm willing not to jump, willing not to step ahead, willing to wait upon the Lord. He says, wait upon the Lord, be strong and of a good courage. Wait, I say, upon the Lord. And so it's difficult when life tumbles in on us and we want to fix it, we want to change it, we want to manipulate our circumstances, we want God to get on with whatever's going on. So one of the things that's required is faith, certainly submission, and then, of course, patience. What would be another thing? Well, we've mentioned one thing, and that is you have to get our focus right. In other words, what is the right focus in times of difficulty? What's the right focus? One word. What's the right focus? God. And, you know, I was talking to someone this past week, and they were reminding me, and she said, the thing that I remember most of all, she says, when I've gotten down so low and I think, oh, God, how much more of this can I handle? And she says, when I get to the lowest, I still remember seeing you point up and say that the first thing we have to say is, Father. And that is true. Father. That is what that does when calamity hits, the first response is Father, because what that does, it fixes my focus where it belongs, not on my circumstance, but on the one person who can help me. The one person who can help me is Almighty God. And so if I'm going to be able to cease striving, I've got to get my focus right. I've got to trust Him, submit to Him, but certainly I've got to have my focus right. Otherwise, I'm going to be in trouble. What would be another requirement? Well, something that I mention every week, because this is absolutely essential, and that is spending time in meditation alone with God. In other words, if I'm going to get my focus right, if I'm going to cease striving, I can't just be doing my normal get busy, manipulate my circumstances, try not to think about it. That doesn't settle the issue. I need to spend time alone talking with Him, letting Him speak to my heart, letting Him pull the plug on my emotions, let Him pull the plug on my stress and on the tension in my life, and just let God begin to feed my soul and to clothe me afresh and anew with His joy in spite of all the things that I'm feeling. And what does He say in the 119th Psalm? He says, Thy word is a lamp to my feet and a light to my path. He'll show me which way to go in this time of confusion to keep us from taking a wrong sense of direction. And so, very practical when he says, cease striving. But to do that, it requires something of me. And certainly getting my focus right and spending time with him is certainly one of those things. Well, when we think about it, listen to what he says now. He says, cease striving and know that I'm God. If I cease striving, it means I'm just going to lay it down and say, God, you're going to have to handle this. Otherwise, I'm going to be trying to handle it. And all of us know God handles everything better than we do. Amen? He always handles things better than we do. And the big problem God has with us is to get us to take our hands off of it. Now, what is it that makes it difficult for us to take our hands off of it? What's one word? The word I'm looking for is fear, and you mentioned that. Why don't I want to take my hands off? Because I fear what will happen if I take my hands off and just let Him do it. And so we have to deal with those emotions in our life that creep up on us and want to dominate our thinking. And he says, I've not given you the spirit of fear, but of power and of love and of a sound mind. You can think right. That is, God gives us a sound mind, a mind with a capacity to think properly, and I'm going to think right if my focus is right. If my focus isn't right, I'm not going to think right. If my focus is God, I'm trusting you. I'm relying upon you. I need you, Father. And there's nothing wrong with crying out to God and saying, Lord, I need you. I'm desperate. I need your help. So the first step when these things tumble in on us is, first of all, he says to cease striving. But that's not enough, and that won't even work without the second part. Look at the second thing he says in this 10th verse. He says, cease striving and what? Know that I am God. Know that I am God. Now, I think there are two things about God I need to know when life begins to tumble in on us. And the first one is what he says in this passage. We get more into these verses now. The first is I need to know that he is a present help. Look at this first verse. God is our refuge and strength, a very present help in trouble. Not a late help, not going to be my help, but listen, a present help. When God identified himself for Moses and he says, here's who you tell them sent me. What did he say? He said, you tell them who sent you. I am. Not I was, not I will be, but I am. And the wonderful thing about God is, think about this, God always operates in the present tense. He doesn't operate in the past tense. He doesn't operate in the future tense. He operates in the present tense. Why? Because everything is in the present tense with God. Now, the question is, how does time and God relate? Well, God certainly recognizes time, but he's above and beyond time. And somebody asked me, will there be time in heaven? If there is no time, then there's one way to look at life and one way to look at heaven. And if there is time, there's another way. And so, somebody says, will there be time? I think there will be certainly some kind of time, because if you don't have time, then how do you describe existence? In other words, we're going to exist, and we certainly going to exist in a time of eternity. That is, it's timeless as far as end is concerned. And when God sees things, he sees all things present. And so when he says he is our present help, I don't know about you, but if I'm in trouble, I don't want to be future help, past help, but what? Present help. I want him now. We want God present with us now. He says he is a present help. Now, look at this, if you will. He says in verse 7, he says, the Lord of hosts is with us. The God of Jacob is our refuge. Look, if you will, in the 11th verse. The Lord of hosts is with us. He is our present help. He's with me now. Every day of our life, every moment since the moment you and I were saved, we could say we have Almighty Sovereign God as our present help in every circumstance, no matter what we are facing. He's a present help. And so one thing I certainly wanted to be is a present help. And then if you'll think about it for a moment, turn to John chapter 15 for a moment, because Jesus said this in different ways, and this is certainly one way of him reminding us that he is a present help in our lives. Remember, this is the passage that has to do with Jesus said, I am the vine, you are the branches. You abide in me and I abide in you. Ask what you will and it shall be done to you. Listen to what he says beginning in this third verse, because he's talking about our relationship to him. And this is probably the most intimately graphic way Jesus could have described our relationship with him and his relationship with us when he said in verse 4, abide in me and I in you. As the branch cannot bear fruit of itself,

always there, always available. We don't ever have to wonder where he is. We may sometimes feel that he's not there, but he's always there. Remember what the Apostle Paul said? He said in a different way. He said, I've been crucified with Christ, nevertheless I live. Yet not I, but Christ lives in me. And the life which I now live, I live with the faith of the Son of God who loved me and gave himself for me. Christ is in me. He lives in me. We have a present helper, one on the inside. I don't have to cry out up into heaven somewhere. God is on the inside. Though he's seated at the Father's right, though God the Father is seated there, Jesus at the Father's right hand, the Holy Spirit living on the inside of us, who is also God, one of the Godhead. And he never leaves us. He says he sealed us to the day of redemption, eternally secure in him, and we are indwelt by him. And the fact that he indwells us is God's promise, faithful promise, that we belong to him and can never be lost. He says, sealed unto the day of redemption, that is the day he calls us home, or until the day the Lord Jesus Christ comes. Then, of course, in that 13th chapter of Hebrews, in the 5th verse, you remember, he says, I will never, no, never forsake you. Therefore, he is always there. He is a present help. And so, when calamity, difficulty, hardship comes, this is what I know for certain. My focus must instantly be upon him who is my present help. And there's not anybody in the world who can help us like God. And oftentimes, people will choose to call other people and look to them for help and look to them for counsel. There's nothing wrong with that. But ultimately, and first of all, I must turn my focus upon him. He says he is our present help in time of trouble. Now, what kind of a helper is he? Well, look at this passage. What kind of helper is he? He says in verse 8, come behold the works of the Lord, who has wrought desolation in the earth. He makes wars to cease to the end of the earth. He breaks the bow, cuts the spear in two. He burns the chariots with fire. That is, he says, he is the sovereign ruler of the universe. And if I want someone to help me, I want someone to help me who can manage everything. And so what we have in this passage, we have three words for God. We have Elohim, which means absolute in faithfulness, and also the fact that he is infinite in power. And he says here in verse 4, the holy dwelling place of the Most High, Elyon, speaking of him as being high and lifted up. And then thirdly, of course, is Yahweh, the Almighty One. So when you and I think in terms of who is this we're calling upon, who is our present help? He is the omnipotent God, the high and lifted and exalted Almighty God, the one who is with us, the one who is infinite in power and absolute in faithfulness. So think about this, that you and I have a present helper who is infinite in power. He has all the power to help us. He is absolute in faithfulness, which means he will never, never fail us when we need him. And so therefore, when I begin to understand the fact of who this is God, infinite, omnipotent, omnipresent, omniscient God, who has chosen to be present with me in every single circumstance of life, I know that my helper is adequate. He is a present help. That is, he is always there and always sufficient and always adequate and always available to help no matter what's going on. So, therefore, when I begin to understand who this is that I'm talking about, and I understand who this is that I'm calling upon, he is my present helper. This is sovereign, almighty, infinite, omnipresent, omniscient, almighty God who loves me unconditionally. No matter what my circumstances are, all of a sudden, they begin to do what? They begin to decrease in volume, decrease in height, decrease in weight, decrease in every single way. And now I'm beginning to do what? Be able to cease my striving about them. Why? All of a sudden, I realize who's in control. He's my present helper. Omnipotent. Omniscient, knows all about it. Omnipresent, always there. Unconditional love and absolute in faithfulness, infinite in power. Then why should I struggle and strive if he is my God? He is a present help, but he's something else. And that is, he is a powerful protector. We said he's omnipotent, he's omniscient, he's omnipresent. There are three words here. God is in every single verse, or at least 11 times he's here. And it's interesting, when you think about that, God is our refuge, he says. He speaks of the city of God. God is in the midst. God will help her.

0: The Lord God of Jacob, Isaac and Jacob, come before the works of the Lord, cease striving, know that I'm God. All through this 11 verses, God, God, God, God, God. Why? Because the emphasis here is, in the midst of my heartache and trouble, God. He says, God is our refuge. Now, what does that mean? It means that you and I have a place to run, to hide, when, quote, all hell breaks loose in our life. There is a place to run and hide. And I don't know about you, but probably somewhere along the way, if you're a mother or a father and your children were very, very small and begin to thunder and lightning, and I can remember this two or three times, thundering and lightning and crack, and what happens? One of my kids, or both of them, would run and get up in my lap and want to stick their head under my arm. They didn't want to see anything. They didn't want to feel anything. They want to just feel me protecting them. You ever felt like you wanted God to do that for you? I sure have. Sometimes I've said, God, just put your arms around and hold me tight, God. Hug me good, God. I just need to feel your presence and your divine protection. That's what he says he is. He is not only a present helper, but he is a powerful protector. He's a refuge. He's a place to run to. Now let me ask you, where does the world run? Where does the unbeliever run? Doesn't have God. Where do they run? They run to people. They run to things. They run to experiences, whether it's alcohol or drugs, whatever it might be. They got to find something or get busy or check out of life. Just commit suicide. Can't handle it. Can't handle it anymore. Where do they run? He says, God is our refuge. Think about this. You and I have a place to run to that is absolutely sufficient and adequate to help us in those moments and to protect us from anything and everything Satan would throw at us. He is our refuge. Look at this. He is our refuge. He's not only our refuge, but listen, he says, God is our refuge and our what? Our strength. God is the power in our life. You remember what Paul said in 1 Corinthians chapter 12? He said, when I find myself the weakest, that's when I experience the greatest surge of God's almighty power in my life. You're talking about calamity, difficulty, hardship, pain. Life must have tumbled in on the Apostle Paul many times. What did he say? He said, in those weak moments when he may have been tempted to doubt and to struggle with where he was and what was going on. And imagine, here's a man giving his life and he ends up being stoned, imprisoned, beaten. Everywhere you turn, he's got enemies either trying to assassinate him before, they're waiting for him, or they get there after he's arrived on the scene. I mean, he was continuously on the run to some degree, but he always had a place to hide. That's in the arms of a loving God. And every single believer has a place to hide. And oftentimes we think we need someone else, and certainly it's certainly wonderful to have someone you can go to and someone that you can feel loved by and someone who will listen to you carefully and love you genuinely and wrap their loving arms around you and just remind you that everything is going to be all right. But sometimes you don't have that. And I think we don't really understand probably how sufficient God is until he's the only one we have. And so he says he's our refuge. He is our strength. That is, he is all sufficient to strengthen us, enable us. That is, whatever we face, we have the enabler who is a present helper. If what I need is enablement and strength, he is present to give me that strength. He is our refuge. He is our strength. But also, he says, he is our stronghold. Look at this seventh verse. He says, the Lord of hosts is with us. The God of Jacob is our stronghold. That is, he's our defense. I not only have a place to hide, but he's our defense. He's our stronghold. He says the very same thing in verse 11. The Lord of hosts is with us. The God of Jacob is our stronghold. I have someone to protect me. I have a place to hide. He is a present helper. He is omnipotent and omniscient and omnipresent. And he is unconditionally loving. He is every single thing you and I need. And so only when I begin to understand who he is can I understand that this is a reality when he says, cease striving. If I hide myself in God, if he is my protector and he is absolutely present, always available, absolute sufficient and adequate for every single thing I need, then I can cease striving with my circumstances, no matter what they are, and do what? I can rest, be still, and know that I'm God. Cease striving. You can get quiet on the inside. Listen, one thing to be quiet on the outside, because all of you are sitting there very quietly, and you're sitting there quiet. But you can be sitting here being quiet, but experiencing a storm on the inside. And the truth is, God wants us to have the kind of intimate relationship with Him that no matter what's whirling around us on the outside, we can be still on the inside. We can be quiet on the inside. We can rest on the inside. This is what He's talking about. Then I want you to think about some other words that don't happen to be in this passage. And I was just, my favorite psalm, I suppose, if I had to pick them all, is the 62nd psalm. I want you to turn there for just a moment. 62nd psalm. And probably we all have our favorite psalms, and they're our favorites because of maybe what we've needed, what we've been through, or what we're going through, and so forth. I love what he says in this psalm. When he says in the first verse, he says, "My soul waits in silence for God only. Waits in silence for God only. Put my full trust in Him. From Him is my salvation." Now watch this. He is my Savior. He only is my rock and my salvation, my stronghold. Then if you'll look again in verse 5. "My soul wait in silence for God only, for my hope is from Him. He is my rock, my salvation, my stronghold. Again, He is my strength and my God." And it's interesting, I began to look up these words. It's interesting that how many times, for example, he uses this in the Psalms. For example, 29 times in the Psalms, God is referred to as our rock. That is, you and I have a foundation that's immovable, cannot be cracked, cannot be destroyed. He is my rock. 29 times he says that. Likewise, when he talks about being our shield in Psalm 28, let's look at that. Psalm 28 for a moment. He talks about being our shield, and 20 times he refers to being our shield, and this 28th Psalm would certainly be one of those. And somehow, if you'll notice in the 7th verse of the 28th Psalm, he says, "The Lord is my strength and my shield. My heart trusts in Him, and I'm helped. When is He my helper? He is always my helper. When do I experience His help? When I trust Him." The Lord is, he says, their strength. He is a saving defense to His anointed. So God is always there. He is always protecting us, always watching over us. He says He's our refuge, He's our stronghold, He's our rock, our shield. And so what can you and I expect as a result of that? He says, now this is the way I'm to respond. I'm to respond, first of all, lay down my striving, cease striving, be still. He says, and know Him as my God. How am I to know Him? I'm to know Him as my very present helper. I'm to know Him as my powerful protector. So when life begins to tumble in, what is our response? Manipulate our circumstances, work at them, strive with them, blame someone else, fight against them, doubt God? Or am I willing to just be still and say, "Okay, God, You are my ever-present help, my refuge, my strength, my stronghold, my rock, my shield. You're everything I need. And I am not going to struggle over this. I'm going to trust You to walk me through it." There is no way to lose. And what happens is, if I'm able to practice that 10th verse, "Cease striving, know that I'm God." When I practice that simple principle, I'm going to come through the struggle, the difficulty, the hardship. I'm going to come through stronger. I'm going to come through with stronger faith. I'm going to see, having experienced Him as being my rock and my shield and my refuge and my stronghold. He says, and my salvation. And He says, His our horn. That is, He's our horn of plenty. That is, He provides for us as well as protecting us and being present. When you and I are able to see Him as He is, after we get over the sudden shock of whatever may hit us, and we stop to think, all right, what is the wisest response? Father, get my focus on Him, my trust in Him, my present helper, my powerful protector. Listen, my plenteous provider. When I have that kind of God, I don't have to struggle. I don't have to fight. I don't have to worry about the future. I can rest in this present moment and know this unconditionally loving Father will bring me through victorious no matter what. Now, that ought to give us lots and lots of reasons to praise the Lord, to thank Him, to bless His holy name. And when I think about what it means to worship God, when I read a passage of Scripture like that, I just want to get on my face and say, God, thank You for loving me enough to save me. Thank You for loving me enough to show me who You are. Do you realize that You've heard more truth this morning about God than most people will hear their entire life? Because they just know God's there. They know, Jesus died on the cross. But they don't ever stop to think about how personal He is. He's my rock. I can stand on Him. We sing Rock of Ages, a cleft for me. And He is my shield, my buckler, my horn of plenty, my refuge, my stronghold, my salvation. He is every single thing that you and I need. Most of the world will never understand even those simple things about God. They think in terms of creator, creator of hell, creator of heaven. They don't think in terms of intimate, loving Father who is so interested in us personally. He's always there protecting us, caring for us, providing for us. That's the kind of God He is. So let me ask you a question. Is He that kind of God to you? When you think about God, is He distant or close? When you think about God, is He estranged or is He personal? When you think about God, is He a friend or a foe? When you think about God, who is He? Can you say, my God is my present helper, my powerful protector, and certainly my plenteous provider? That's what He means when He talks about being the horn of our salvation. You've seen those horns full of fruit and overflowing. That's the way He says God is. Well, how does a person have that kind of relationship with God? Well, what you and I know every Sunday. First of all, you must recognize your need of Him. Ask Him to forgive you of your sins. Accept His death at Calvary's full payment for your sin. And receive Him personally by faith as your Savior. The moment you do that, this God becomes everything we've talked about to you personally. And if you don't have that this morning, I want to invite you to receive Christ as your Savior. Whoever you are, whatever the need is, this wonderful present helper will help you this morning through your struggle. And Father, how grateful we are that we don't have to plead, beg, struggle, fret, cry out, but simply ask. You said, he that comes to me, I will in no wise cast out. And so I just ask you this morning to give somebody the freedom and liberty they need, to trust you as their Savior, to get a fresh glimpse of you and recognize that you've always been there, waiting for them to recognize your presence and to start depending upon you. But we ask it in Christ's name. Amen.
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0: What is the supreme moment in human history? Well, if you were to ask people that, for example, if you were to ask a historian or a philosopher or a scientist, probably all of them would give you something different. In fact, if you ask most any person, what is the supreme moment in all of human history, you'd get 1,000 or more different answers. But if you and I were to ask God that question, I think the answer would come very clear, very quickly. Because I do believe that from God's perspective, the supreme moment in human history was the moment His Son Jesus Christ was crucified. Now, a lot of people disagree with that. They just have to disagree with God. And I can understand why, rationally speaking, and from a different perspective, somebody would say, well, that certainly was not the supreme moment of human history, because this was just one man dying between two thieves, two criminals. Well, you see, the reason the person would object to that answer is simply because they don't understand what happened at the cross. In fact, most people don't really understand what happened at the cross. They look at the cross and they see Jesus hanging there, having been nailed there, and having been crowned with thorns, and finally pierced in his side. And they see all the events surrounding the cross, and they say, well, you know, Jesus died for my sins, or Jesus died on the cross. What they don't realize is that the most important things that were going on that day, you and I never really understand by simply looking at a scene. So what I'd like to do is to show you why the most momentous, supreme, zenith, pinnacle event in all of human history is the crucifixion of Jesus Christ. And I want you to turn, if you will, to Luke chapter 24. And this is a passage that really does not describe the crucifixion, but it's a passage I'm going to read because of one particular verse here. And it's almost humorous in some sense of the word, but sort of sad on the other. And Jesus has been crucified and resurrected from the dead, and now here are a couple of his followers on their way. And in this 24th chapter of Luke, beginning in verse 13, here's what you read. And behold, two of them were going that very day to a village named Emmaus, which was about 7 miles from Jerusalem. And they were talking with each other about the things which had taken place. And while they were talking and discussing, Jesus himself approached and began traveling with them. But their eyes were prevented from recognizing him. And he said to them, what are these words that you're exchanging with one another as you're walking? And they stood still, looking sad. One of them, named Cleopas, answered and said to him, are you the only one visiting Jerusalem and unaware of the things which have happened here in these days? Now, when I read that, and I've read this verse many, many times, when I read this verse, I just sort of fell on my knees in laughter. And I'll tell you why. He was the only one who knew what was going on that day. And they asked him, are you the only one visiting Jerusalem and unaware of the things which have happened here in these days? And he was the only one who knew what happened the day he was crucified. And he said to them, what things? And they said to him, the things about Jesus the Nazarene, who was a prophet, mighty indeed in word in the sight of God and all the people. And how the chief priests and our rulers delivered him up to the sentence of death and crucified him. But we were hoping that it was he who was going to redeem Israel. Indeed, besides all this, it's the third day since these things have happened. But also some women among us amazed us when they were at the tomb early in the morning and did not find his body. They came saying that they'd also seen a vision of angels who said he was alive. Some of those who were with us went to the tomb and found it just exactly as the women had also said, but him they did not see. And he said to them, O foolish men and slow of heart to believe in all the prophets have spoken, was it not necessary for Christ to suffer these things and to enter his glory? Now, if somebody should ask you, what happened the day Jesus Christ was crucified? What happened at the cross? And more than likely you would say, well, the Romans nailed him there. He was mostly naked. He bled. He spoke several things. And finally he died. What really happened? I want you to see what really happened. Because when you understand what really happened, it will affect your life. It will impact your life. It will give you a different understanding about your eternal security. It'll help you understand when Satan tempts you. It will help you understand when you feel condemned, you don't have to feel condemned. It'll help you understand when you feel like God has left you and deserted you, that he could not ever desert you or leave you hopeless and helpless. It makes a difference what you and I understand about the cross. And when we understand it, and I don't believe any man will ever fully understand all that happened that day, but if I might have the privilege of sharing with you some things that I know that happened, that has certainly impacted my life in the most awesome way and will impact your life if you will listen clearly and if you will believe the truth of the gospel. The first thing that happened the day Jesus Christ was crucified is this. And that is, when we say the first thing, I don't really think you can put these in a sequence of order. This happened here, this happened here, this happened here. But it's the first thing I want to mention. And that is, the first thing is simply this. And that is, God judged sin the day Jesus Christ was crucified. When Jesus Christ was crucified, God judged sin. This he prophesied all the way back in the Garden of Eden, when he said to Adam and Eve, of all the trees of the garden, you are freely to eat. But if you eat of the tree of the knowledge of good and evil, ye shall surely die. Then if you'll recall, all through the scriptures, God warns us about sin. He says the soul that sins will die. In Romans, that first chapter, he makes it very clear in the 18th verse. He says that the wrath of God, God's animosity toward, his uncompromising hatred of sin, God's wrath is revealed from heaven against all unrighteousness of men who hold or suppress the truth of God in unrighteousness. God hates sin. When we say that God judged sin, God did exactly that. Because all through the scriptures we find God expressing his, listen, his vehement opposition to all sin. For the simple reason, he knows its destructive power in a person's life. All you have to do is look at a newspaper, look at a magazine, watch the television, listen to the radio, and you and I see the awesome consequences of sin in people's lives every single day. God judged sin at the cross. He hates sin. He despises sin because of its destructive consequences in a person's life. All through the scriptures, we are warned not to rebel against God. Likewise, if you go back in the Old Testament and you begin to read all of these scriptures about the sacrifices, what was that all about? That was all about the confession of sin and people being rightly related to God. So God's system of sacrifice was this. If you sinned against God, you took a spotless, unblemished lamb. You took it to the priest, the altar, at the altar of sacrifice. You laid your hand on that lamb's head. You confessed your sin. And as a result, the priest would cut the lamb's throat. And the blood would be sprinkled upon the altar of sacrifice, which was God simply saying this, sin is so horrendous that when it is committed, it always costs life. The life is in the blood. Without the shedding of blood, there is no forgiveness, no remission of sin. And so all down through the history, hundreds and thousands and millions of animals were slain, which seemingly, from our viewpoint, would look like an awesome waste. Why didn't God just say you're forgiven? Because God was making an eternal point that a holy God cannot accept sin. A holy God hates and despises sin because of its eternal destructive force in a person's life. God hates sin. God does anything and everything possible to enable us to avoid sin in our life. And so therefore, all down through the history of the Old Testament, we see God doing what? Sending us a message that sin is destructive. Sending us a message that God hates sin. Sending us the message that God always requires the penalty of life when sin is committed. You'll recall that when John identified Jesus down at the river, he said, "Behold, the Lamb of God who takes away the sin of the world." That is, what that little lamb was on an altar of sacrifice in the Old Testament, Jesus Christ was on the cross in the New Testament. And so when we look at the scriptures and see what was God saying, God was saying to humanity in a very picturesque, unforgettable way, death always is the price of sin. God judged sin at the cross. You say, well, now, how did he do that? Well, I want you to look at three verses of scripture, one of which I have quoted and have asked you to turn to many times. Now, listen, if I ask you to turn to a verse over and over and over again, I have a very specific reason. Because I want you to get this verse in your thinking, because it is a powerful verse, because these verses are at the very heart of the entire Bible. These verses are what the entire Bible, listen, revolve around. They revolve around this fact. And so I want you to turn, first of all, to 1 Peter chapter 2. 1 Peter chapter 2. And you, some of you, I'm sure, will recall what this passage says.
3: First Peter chapter 2. Scripture says, beginning in verse 21, "For you've been called for this purpose, since Christ also suffered for you, leaving you an example for you to follow in his steps, who committed no sin, nor was there any deceit found in his mouth. And while being reviled on the cross, he did not revile in return. While suffering, he uttered no threats, but kept entrusting himself to him that is the Father who judges righteously. And he, Jesus, himself bore our sins in his body on the cross so that we might die to sin in his power and live to righteousness. But by his wounds or his suffering, you and I were healed." Now, let's go to 2 Corinthians chapter 5. We'll put them all together in a moment. 2 Corinthians chapter 5. And I want you to notice in this 20th verse, 2 Corinthians chapter 5, verse 20. We're saying simply that God judged sin at the cross. Look at this. Verse 20. We're coming back to verse 18, 19 later. "Therefore, we're ambassadors for Christ as though God were making an appeal," that is an appeal for people to be saved through us. "We beg you on behalf of Christ to be reconciled to God. He," that is God, "made him," that is Jesus, "who knew no sin, to be sin on our behalf, in our stead, as our substitute, so that we might become the righteousness of God in Christ." And then go back, if you will, to Romans chapter 8. Romans chapter 8. And look, if you will, at these first three verses. Romans chapter 8, these first three verses. And notice what he says. Therefore is there, because he's basing it on everything else he said heretofore. He says, "Therefore, there is now no condemnation for those who are in Christ Jesus." That means those who have received Christ as their personal Savior. "For the law of the Spirit of life in Christ Jesus has set us free from the law of sin and death." Now watch this. "For what the law could not do, weak as it was through the flesh, God did, sending his own Son in the likeness of sinful flesh, and as an offering for sin, he condemned sin in the flesh, so that the requirement of the law might be fulfilled in us who do not walk according to the flesh, but according to the Spirit." Now, what are all those verses saying? Here's what they're saying. Watch this. When we say that God judged sin on the cross, here's what that means. He says that Jesus Christ bore our sin in his body, which simply means, then listen to watch this, that God capsuled all the sin of mankind from Adam all the way back from Adam all the way to the last person who will ever live. He capsuled all of that sin with all of its penalty. And what did he do? He placed every bit of that upon the person of Jesus Christ, his only begotten Son. He placed all of that sin upon him. And then when he placed all of that sin upon him, what did he do? He killed his only begotten Son, and he killed him and separated himself from him as a sinner. He placed all of our sin upon him. He bore the total weight of all of our sin, all of our guilt. Any one of us could come up with enough sin in our lives over these years that our sin would be enough. But multiply that by hundreds and thousands and millions and billions of times. God placed upon his only begotten Son, listen, the sum total. He capsuled all of sin and placed it upon the life, upon the body of his only begotten Son, and then he condemned him. The key word, if you can just ask for what's one word that sums it all up, it is substitute. And that is that Jesus Christ went to the cross, listen, with your sin debt and my sin debt, every single sin we've ever committed, will ever commit, plus everybody who's ever lived, put it all upon him. And then when he put it upon him, then he killed him. That is, he crucified his only begotten Son. Somebody says, well, now, God certainly would not crucify his only begotten Son. I mean, the Romans did that. Well, the Romans drove the spikes, but the truth is, even those New Testament saints knew who killed him. Listen to this. Acts chapter 2, verse 22. "Men of Israel, listen to these words," Peter's saying. "Jesus the Nazarene, a man attested to you by God with miracles and wonders and signs, which God performed through him in your midst, just as you also yourselves know, this man Jesus, delivered over by the predetermined plan and foreknowledge of God, you nailed to a cross by the hands of godless men and put him to death, but God raised him up again, putting an end to the agony of death, since it was impossible for him to be held in its power. It is God who condemned sin in the life of Jesus. Listen, he didn't condemn his son, he condemned sin. He placed all of that sin upon him, and then listen, because he was the sin bearer, he bore the weight and the penalty of that sin. Because the scripture makes it very clear, sinless, without blemish, without tarnish, absolutely perfectly holy. But what did God do when God looked upon him that day? He looked upon him and saw all the sin of mankind. He's the sin bearer. That's why when you and I trust the Lord Jesus Christ as our personal Savior, that we can say with the Apostle Paul, there is therefore now no condemnation for those who are in Christ Jesus, because God condemned all sin in the person of his Son Jesus Christ. So when we say that God judged sin at the cross, what he did, listen, he judged and condemned sin in the person of his Son. There isn't anybody who's ever lived that could possibly ever live with whom God could have done that, because every single one of us have sinned against God. And therefore, it took one who was absolutely sinless in order to bear the weight and the penalty for the sin of all mankind. What happened on that cross was more than blood. It was more than somebody suffering the agony of crucifixion. God. Listen, when I think about the day Jesus Christ was crucified, it was the busiest moment in the life of Almighty God. That's from a human perspective, because what was happening? Not only was his son being crucified, but sin was being judged. You know what God was doing? God says, this is what I think about sin. It is so horrendous. It is so destructive. It is so horrible. Here's what I'm going to do. I'm willing to kill my only begotten son in order to give victory over sin in your life. God judged sin the day Jesus Christ was crucified. On the cross, that's what was going on. God was judging sin. He was condemning it in all of its power. He was condemning it for all that it was. He was revealing all that it was. And when you think about what was really going on in the people's minds and what was happening when Jesus Christ was being crucified and the crowds that were around him and the things that they were saying, what does that say about sin? When I look at that whole idea of the cross and see what was happening at that moment, and see, here is one thief saying, remember me, and the other one saying, if you be the Son of God, get yourself down. When you see all the mocking, reviling crowd around Jesus, if you're the Son of God, why don't you come down? If you're the Messiah, why don't you do this? And all the other things they must have said that we have no record of. Here was sin being exposed for what it is. God hates sin and loves the sinner. And that day he judged sin. And here's what he said. God says, you want to know what my opinion of sin is? It is so horrible. I'm willing to send my only begotten son, and I'm willing to crucify him between two criminals hanging there partly naked in order to show you the absolutely awfulness of sin. He judged it, exposed it for what it was. But there's a second thing that he did at the cross that makes it the most momentous moment in human history, and that's this, that he defeated Satan. Somebody says, now wait a minute. Satan certainly isn't defeated because he works on me daily. Or we look around and see all the destructive things that are going on in the world today, and we see that Satan is behind so much of what's happening. And somebody says, well, if he defeated Satan somewhere along the way, Satan got away. No, he didn't get away. He defeated Satan that day. Well, how did he do that? Well, let's just think about it for a moment. Because when Jesus was talking to his disciples and he was talking to them and some others about what was going to happen, here's what he said to them in that 12th chapter of John. He said, now my soul has become troubled. And what shall I say? Father, save me from this hour. But for this purpose, I came to this hour. Jesus knew he came for the purpose of being the ultimate Lamb of God to bear the sin of all mankind. Father, glorify your name. Then a voice out of heaven said, I have both glorified it and will glorify it again. So the crowd of people who stood by heard it was saying that it had thundered, and others were saying, an angel has spoken to him. Jesus answered and said, this voice has not come for my sake, but for your sake. Now judgment is upon this world. Now the ruler of this world will be cast out. Satan will be defeated. And what happened to the cross? Satan absolutely was defeated. Now let's think about it for a moment. When you look to see what happened at the cross and you realize who Jesus was and why he was hanging there, it's very evident that he came as the sin bearer. And it's very evident that Satan tried everything in his power to defeat him. In fact, I think Satan really believed that he had him. On the cross, he was going to die, and that was it. What a mockery he made of Jesus hanging there. It looked like he'd won the battle. But Satan was defeated at the crucifixion. Now, think about it for a moment. When you think about how he looked like he was going to be victorious, look, if you will, in Colossians chapter 2, because this probably sums it all up best of all. Colossians chapter 2, and notice if you, another very important passage of Scripture. And look, if you will, beginning in verse 13. Colossians chapter 2, verse 13. Scripture says, "When you were dead in your transgressions and the uncircumcision of your flesh, he, that is God, made you alive together with Christ, with him, having forgiven us all our transgressions." Now watch this. "Having canceled out the certificate of debt consisting of decrees against us, which was hostile to us, and he's taken it out of the way, having nailed it to the cross, when he had disarmed the rulers and authorities, made a public display of them, having triumphed over them through him." Now, what does he mean when he says that he canceled out the certificate of debt? Person was in debt. Oftentimes, they would list on a scroll or on a parchment all the things that they owed, and they would nail it to the doorpost of their house. When those things were atoned for or paid down or paid off, the debt was fully paid, they would oftentimes strike a nail through it or take it away. And what he's simply saying is this. Watch this. When Jesus Christ went to the cross and he paid your sin debt and mine in full, God took it away. That is, it's destroyed. Listen, we have no debt hanging on our name in heaven. And I remember when I was a kid growing up in the church I grew up in, they used to sing this song, "There's a new name written down in glory, and it's mine." And they sang a song like this, "There's an old account was settled long ago." And talking about sin and victory and glory and all of these things. An old account was settled a long time ago. Well, all of us have an account in heaven. But let me tell you something. If you've trusted Jesus Christ as your personal Savior, there's one thing I know about your account and my account. Watch this. That on your account and my account, however he stamps it, he stamped on your account and mine, paid in full. How do I know that? Here's how I know that. Because when Jesus Christ went to the cross, he went to the cross as payment for our sin. Now, there are people who say, "Well, now, I know that God has forgiven me of my sin, but you know what? I'm just not sure about this matter of being eternally secure." Then I'm eternally secure. Well, let me ask you a question. If when he went to the cross and God the Father put all your sin upon him, and he died and paid that penalty, and the Father condemned him because of sin, your sin and mine, let me ask you a question. If that didn't atone for all of your sin, then listen, the atoning death of Jesus Christ was only partial payment. And you know what? If I am only partially paid, I'm still a debtor. And you who happen to believe, for example, in purgatory, that you have asked the Lord Jesus Christ to come into your life and to forgive you of your sin, but one of these days you're going to have to die and pay some more. You know what that says? It says the atoning death of Jesus Christ was inadequate. It didn't work. There's something got left over. Something got left out. You've got to pay. Listen, how could you pay for sin when the spotless, eternal, unblemished, holy Son of God, if he couldn't pay for it, you'll never be able to pay for it. Once you trust the Lord Jesus Christ as your Savior, you acknowledge he paid your sin debt in full. You don't ever have to wonder about that anymore. That is, listen, God defeated Satan, and he cannot come back with you and grab you out of the grace of God, the eternal security that God has provided for you, because what that means is, if it's possible, then his atoning death was only partial payment. And how many times have we said his death means payment? Listen, sin debt paid in full. There is no hope, no assurance, no confidence, and no security if all the sin was not atoned for by him. Listen, Satan is a defeated foe. Naturally, what he wants us to believe is that he's not defeated. And in fact, if you look around you and you listen to the devil, you will agree with him. For example, we still face temptation. We still face trials and difficulties and hardships. And there's war and bloodshed and murder and rape and violence and all the other things going on. We said, well, if Satan's defeated, listen, he is defeated in the life of every single believer. When a person is without Christ, Satan has full reign. We're not saying that he is absolutely annihilated. We're not saying he's powerless in this world. But in the life of the believer, he cannot do to us what he does to unbelievers. Now, when he says he paid our sin debt in full, that is sin totally judged. And Satan condemned, Satan defeated. For example, Satan absolutely cannot condemn you. He says, therefore, if we're in Christ Jesus, there is no condemnation. You say, but I feel so condemned. What makes you feel condemned? For example, if you sin against God, you feel guilty. What does Satan do? Naturally, he's saying, look at you. If you were a Christian, you wouldn't do that. Yes, you would. Because we still have these old fleshly bodies. We still have our naturalness. And we're all still growing. Look at all the saints in the Old Testament, saints in the New Testament. Listen, what happened? They were not perfect. They were growing. Why did God put in the Bible to believers, if we confess our sins, he's faithful and just to forgive us our sins and to cleanse us from all unrighteousness, if he didn't expect and know that you and I as his children were going to falter and fall and make mistakes and sin against him and would need continuing forgiveness? And this is why he says in 1 John chapter 1, he says, those of us who are believers and walking in the light, he says, the blood of Jesus Christ, his son, is continually cleansing us from all sin. And listen, when he died on the cross and we trusted him as our Savior, it took care of our sin debt in full. Genuine confession and repentance does not make me forgiven. What makes me forgiven is the shed blood of Jesus Christ and that I received him as my Savior. What confession repentance does is gets my fellowship and my relationship back in order with him as it ought to be. He cannot condemn you. Others can condemn you. He cannot. Listen, if you're one of those persons who has a problem with your own self-image and people rejecting you and condemning you, here's what you can do. Let them condemn you all they want to, say anything they want to about you, and here's the thing that matters. The Almighty God of this universe, listen, he doesn't condemn you, and if he doesn't condemn you, what difference does it make what somebody else thinks if God, listen, God cannot condemn one of his blood-bought children. That would mock the very death of Jesus Christ. So he can't condemn you. Second thing he can't do is this. He can't make you sin. Satan cannot make you sin. Long time ago, somebody came on television every once in a while about every program. They would say, the devil made me do it, the devil made me do it, the devil made me do it. You know what? That became American theology, the devil made me do it. And that is, we just accepted that. The devil can make an unbeliever do something. The devil cannot make you do anything because he says in Romans 6, sin has lost its power in the life of the believer. We have to choose against, listen, we have to choose against the grace and goodness and love of God to sin against God. You say, well, but sometimes it's really easy for me to sin, but you have to make the decision. You have to make the decision. Satan can't make you sin against him. You have to make the decision. Satan lost his power to condemn you. Satan lost his power to make you sin. And thank God, Satan lost his power over your life. Jesus Christ rose from the dead. What was God doing? Shouting to humanity. Shouting to all history, past, present, and future. Now listen, those who are in the hand of God, their life is eternal. Satan can't take your life. Jesus is the one who holds the keys of life and death. You say, well, people are killed in accidents, and they're murdered, and they're this and that. You know what? Nothing can happen to a child of God without God's permissive will. Why does God allow people to go certain ways? Why does he allow long periods of sickness or to be killed in accidents and all kinds of things? Why does he allow those things? I don't think any of us have a final answer except we're all going one way or the other. And God chooses how he will take us. But listen, every single child of God is in the hand of a sovereign, omnipotent God. He says he has established his throne in the universe. And that he rules over all. Therefore, whatever comes to us has to come to us by the permissive will of God. If you step out of the will of God, if you choose to live disobedient before God, if you choose to live in rebellion toward God, what happens? God certainly will allow chastisement. He will allow Satan to work you over, but Satan cannot take your life. And even that is a result of our choosing to get out of God's will and to do things our way instead of God's way. Listen, he can't make you sin, he can't condemn you, and he can't take your life. And besides that, he can't even put you in the grave. What does the Bible say? Absent from the body, what? Present with the Lord. Satan can't, listen, no believer has ever been buried. You can't bury a believer, that's a body. And even that's not going to stay in the grave. He said one of these days when he comes back, it's coming out of the grave. He says, in the likeness of the body of the Son of God. Satan lost it at the cross because the resurrection was God's way of shouting to the world. Satan has lost it when it comes to death. He's lost it when it comes to power. He cannot condemn a child of God. He cannot make you sin, and he cannot take your life. We are absolutely eternally secure, listen, in the awesome love and the grace of Almighty God who paid our sin debt completely. Listen, if you trusted Jesus Christ as your Savior, he bore your sin debt in full, and then God again brought you before the judgment. And let's make this clear. When we talk about the judgment of the saints, that's not really a judgment of condemnation. That is a judgment of rewards. God is not going to bring you before the judgment and say, aha, you did the following 95 bad things, the following 100 good things, you're going to heaven but by the skin of your teeth. That is not the way judgment's like. But rather, it is a judgment of rewards. That's when God evaluates your life and mine and rewards us for the good deeds of our life. What about all the bad things? That's what the cross is all about. That's what the atoning death of Jesus is all about. Listen, that's why God condemned him in the flesh. He bore our sin debt in full. Now, if you and I could come to the judgment, and God says to you, well, you're going to have to suffer for the following things. What that said is, God sent a wrong message. What it says is that his death of his only begotten son wasn't adequate, wasn't sufficient, and therefore there's more payment. There'd be absolutely no assurance, no confidence, no eternal security, no anything. We would all be hanging out there like many people are hanging out there today, not knowing what's going to happen. They're prideful and egotistical about life. They got plenty of money and plenty of this and plenty of that. Then it comes to death, and all of a sudden, you know what they have? Absolutely nothing. Money can't extend their life 1 minute. Doctors can't help them. Nobody can help them. And all that they have is absolutely futile and vain and empty and void and useless. And they lie there absolutely hopeless about an eternity they know nothing about. You know what? If Jesus Christ's death on the cross didn't atone for all of our sin, any one of us would face death wondering what in the world's going to happen. Reading these passages of Scripture in the Revelation about judgment and hell and condemnation, the wrath of God, wondering if we were going to suffer it. Listen, the death of Jesus Christ at Calvary is the most supreme event in human history because God judged sin, and he judged it in the person of his only begotten Son. And listen, not only that, he defeated Satan. He cannot make you sin, he cannot condemn you, and he cannot kill you. And he certainly cannot tamper with your eternal life. If he could, that would mean that Satan had an insight into your life and my life, where he and God not only were in opposition, but in a real battle over our lives. How would we ever have any assurance? Blessed assurance, Jesus is mine. Oh, what a foretaste of glory divine. Born of his Spirit, washed in his blood. Listen, washed in his blood. That's the thing that gives us absolute security. So when somebody says to you, what's all this stuff about the blood of Jesus? I'll tell you what it's about. It's about our whole security. That's what it's about. It's about the most important thing that ever dripped from a person's body. It is the most important thing that ever happened, the crucifixion of Jesus Christ, because it took care of what nothing else in the world could take care of. Absolutely defeated him. So what happened to the cross? Well, when I think about what happened to Jesus, and I think about the fact that he not only stripped Satan, listen, he defeated Satan, he stripped him of his powers. Not only that, he exposed him for what he was. Look what happened. Here is Jesus Christ. Now think about this for a moment. Here's Jesus Christ, the Son of God. Here is God. Here is Almighty Holy God in human flesh, hanging upon a cross, almost totally naked. They stripped him to almost naked, nailed him to a cross, and then they jeered at him, and they mocked him, and they said, come down, and they criticized him. And they gambled for his cloak. And they laughed at him. And they rejected him. And they mocked him, and no telling all the things that they must have said to him. That's what they did. You know what God was doing? He was exposing Satan. How wicked and vile and dark and devilish and hellish can you be to dress the Son of God almost naked, nail him to a cross before a mob of people and jeer at him and laugh at him and mock at him till he dies? You want to know what Satan will do to you? Look at the cross. You want to know what he'll do to your life? He will strip you of everything that is of value to you. He will cheat you out of your love, your goodness. He'll cheat you out of the joy, the peace, the happiness. He will strip you emotionally. He'll strip you spiritually. He'll strip you materially. He'll do everything in his power to absolutely destroy you. If he would do that to the Son of God, you think you are a chosen vessel of the devil? On the other hand, he will be very good to you in order to deceive you and cause you to walk in darkness and blindness until the day you die and face him eternally in hell. God exposed the devil for who he is. Listen, he defeated him, stripped him of his powers. He exposed him for what he is. What is he doing? Blinding the eyes of a man who was in the process of dying. One of them called out, "Be merciful to me, remember me," and the other one, "If you're the Son of God." Blinding the minds and the eyes of his own people, the Jews whom he came to save. Satan did everything in his power to make Jesus look like less than he was. You know what he wants to do in your life? You can mark this down. Satan is going to do everything he possibly can in your life to keep you out of the will of God. He will give you money. He will give you opportunity. He will give you privilege. He will give you things you desire, anything he can get you to do to keep you out of the will of God. That's how absolutely hateful and, listen, how wicked and vile he is. Anytime he can get anybody to mock Jesus, curse him, profane his name, write books of unbelief about him, teach young people that he is not the Son of God. Anytime he can get somebody to question the fact that he's deity, anytime he can get somebody to question the fact that he's the only hope of salvation, he will do it. Why? That's how viciously wicked and vile and sinful and horrendous the devil is. And God exposed him for what he was and what he is at the cross. He was willing to do that to Almighty God. You remember back in the scriptures, the Bible says that Satan's problem was in the beginning was his pride. He wanted to be equal. He wanted to be like God. Now that he can't be like God, what does he do? He wants to destroy the Son of God. Mark this down. He is willing and desires to do the same thing to everybody else he can. Destroy them. Listen, because every single person is a created being. Every single person is a potential declaration of the glory of God. Every single one of us has the opportunity to walk in a relationship to God. Watch this. Like theaters of God, whereby he can live his life in and through us to demonstrate who he is. God wants to work in our life. God wants to act toward us like the God he is. And how is that? Love and forgiveness and kindness and generosity and mercy and help and all the rest. And Satan wants to do everything he can to thwart that, so that God cannot. And there's a world of people living in sin and disobedience to God and do not know that God is an awesome God of love and forgiveness and kindness and help in every circumstance of life. He exposed him for what he is. But he also triumphed over him, because I think Satan tempted Jesus in lots of ways, certainly not just those that are mentioned in the Gospels oftentimes up in the wilderness, but he certainly tempted him. Listen, he must have said to him, "You don't want to go to the cross. You want to hang between two criminals, partly naked? You want to die like a thief?" He certainly tempted him to hate his enemies. Look at, these are your people. These are the sons of Abraham, Isaac, and Jacob, and look at them. They have rejected you. You came primarily for them. They have rejected you. He must have tempted him in every way possible to hate them and to despise them. Well, he lost that battle too. And then he certainly must have tempted him to come down from the cross. Back in the wilderness, he was trying to tempt him to throw himself off of a pinnacle and prove something. This is your opportunity. This is your opportunity to prove to the world that you're the Son of God. But Jesus knew that he didn't come to prove that. He came to die and to bear witness.

this loving mother, and here you hang her son partly naked. What kind of a son of God are you? Didn't register, because here was the Son of God who knew. He came for the purpose of being the sin bearer for all of our sin. Didn't work. He judged sin. He defeated Satan. And when he rose from the dead, Satan was absolutely, listen, that was the final blow to him. Because it said, Satan, you gave it your best, and you have had it. And Satan, you know what's coming. The fiery, eternal pit. You, all of your angelic host that's fallen, all the demonic powers, that's where you're headed. And there is no recourse and no hope whatsoever. He defeated him. The third thing that happened at the cross is this. And that is God in Christ Jesus was reconciling the world unto himself. Now, what do we mean by that? Simply this. The word reconcile means to bring back together two that have been separated, two that have been estranged, those that are enemies. And so what is he doing? God in Christ Jesus is reconciling the world to himself. Now watch this. We are not reconciled to God. That isn't something we do. Reconciliation, this bringing back together. And when I think about the whole issue of the cross, I think about the fact that they stretched him out on the cross. It's just like, no matter how low in life people are, or how far out yonder they are, or where they are in life, God's wonderful loving arms were reaching out. What was God saying? I want to bring you home. I want to forgive you. I want you to be who I created you to be. I will enable you to become the person I created you to become. God was in Christ reconciling, bringing back together. What was he doing? God took the initiative to reconcile us, to bring us back by doing what? By condemning sin in the life of his son and making him the sin bearer who paid our sin debt in full. Here's what that did. That satisfied God's demands. Watch this. It satisfied God's demands for the penalty of sin. What was the penalty of sin? Death. Therefore, death was hanging upon every single person who ever lived. And therefore, in order to satisfy that judgment, somebody had to pay the price. Jesus paid the price that satisfied God's requirement for justice. Therefore, God can be just and righteous and holy, having forgiven all of us of our sin, though his decree said the soul that sinneth it shall die, because he was the sin debt paid in full. Now he can accept every single one of us. When you and I trust the Lord Jesus Christ as our Savior, here's what we're saying. I am accepting your offer of reconciliation. I'm accepting your offer of forgiveness. I'm accepting you as my personal Savior, which means that we who were enemies, and listen, when a person is not a believer in Jesus Christ and lives rebellious toward God, they are enemies of God. And he says, here's what's happened. God reaches out to a world of those who are lost, living in sin and rebellion and darkness, enemies of God. And what is he doing? He's saying, in my love for you, on the basis of my son's death in your behalf, I'm bringing you back. I'll take you back. And you're no longer enemies, no longer alienated, no longer separated, but now you can become my children. I'm taking you into my family. I'm forgiving you of all your sins. You do not have to feel condemned. You do not have to feel guilty. I've written your name in the Lamb's Book of Life. You are forever and ever and ever a child of the living God, the only one true God. And remember what paid your sin debt, and that is my only begotten Son. Reconciliation is what every single one of us need. When a husband or a wife, when a son or a daughter with their parents, the children are separated from their parents, and when they become reconciled, what happens? They come back together. Parents come back together. Husbands and wives come back together. Nations are reconciled with nations. Groups with groups. Families with families. And what's God saying? God took the initiative to say, I've made it possible. Look at the cross. That's making it possible. What was he saying that day? He says, I'm reconciling the world to myself. And how did he do it? Well, let's think for a moment what happened.

0: About 9 o'clock in the morning or somewhere thereabouts, they nailed him to the cross. About 12 o'clock, this miraculous darkness filled the whole earth as if creation was asunder with what was happening. Somewhere around 3 o'clock in the afternoon, thereabouts, what happened? Watch this. Here's what happened. When Jesus is hanging there and he begins to cry out, my God, why have you forsaken me? It's in that moment, listen, this tidal wave of the wrath of God that had been building from a little teeny itsy bitsy little ripple in the Garden of Eden, that had been building for years and centuries upon centuries upon centuries, began to build. And in that afternoon when he was hanging there upon the cross, that awesome tidal wave of all the guilt, listen, all the sin, all the rebellion, God's awesome eternal wrath came upon the Son of God. And guess what he did? He suffered what a person could possibly suffer. But more than that, he suffered the indescribable weight and guilt and penalty and wrath of God for a whole world. There is no way any human being could possibly fully understand that. Think about when you feel guilty. Think about when you sense God's chastising hand in your life for something that you've done. And you hurt. And you feel the pain. And you feel the sorrow. Or you weep. Can you imagine the weight and the thrust of the wrath of God for all the sin of all mankind? That's why he cried out, my God, why hast thou forsaken me? And certainly not in quiet tones like that. The cross isn't a couple of sticks. The cross, listen, is our only hope. The cross is the way of salvation. It is man's only possibility of being reconciled to God. And when Jesus cried out, my God, why hast thou forsaken me? Suppose that had been the last thing he said. Suppose that had been the last thing he said. That'd be a sad note. But I thank God that John said in that 19th chapter, then he finally said, in the Greek or the Aramaic, it would have been tetelestai, just one word, tetelestai, which means it is finished. This is not the word of a victim. This is not the word of somebody who lost the battle. This is not the word of a martyr. This is the word of a victor. This is the word of someone who has come through victoriously. This is the word of someone who has won the battle. Jesus says it is finished. God's awesome, eternal, redemptive plan for mankind, listen, was absolutely sealed forever. And as a result of Christ dying on the cross, every single one of us who trusted him as our Savior, listen, it is so finished, we are eternally secure, not in our behavior, not in our promises, but in the awesome, atoning, sacrificial, substitutionary, vicarious death of Jesus Christ at Calvary. That is the hope of all mankind. Now, my friend, you say, I'm not a bad fellow. That has nothing to do with this. If you could be accepted by God any other way than by receiving his Son Jesus Christ as the Savior, God would have made the most awful, horrible, demeaning, unforgettable, unforgivable mistake that could possibly be made in human history. He would have abused his Son, misused his Son. He would have sent a horrible, wrong message to the world. This is how cut and dried it is. When Jesus Christ went to the cross, he took your sin debt in full and he paid the penalty with all the wrath of God coming upon him. When you trust him as your personal Savior, watch this. Watch this. The righteousness of Christ, which is his absolute perfection, when you trust him as your Savior, here's what happens. Because he paid your sin debt in full, God places to your account the righteousness of Jesus Christ. That's why in the heavenlies, in heaven, when we talk about our name being in the Lamb's Book of Life, sin debt paid in full, what? How does he see us? As his righteous sons and daughters, because he paid the sin debt in order that we might be the righteousness of Christ. There's not anything you can do to make yourself righteous. If you reject the cross, the only thing you have left is your behavior and your works. And my friend, that'll never be sufficient. Listen carefully, and I say this lovingly as I know how. If you reject Jesus Christ as your personal Savior, you will die and be eternally separated from God. And my friend, you will have to trample over the cross of Jesus Christ, because you have heard the gospel today. You've heard the simple explanation of what happened that day. And you've seen crosses all of your life, on church steeples, around people's necks, on their bracelets, on their stands. You've seen them everywhere. But today you found out what really happened. And my friend, the most important thing I want you to remember is this. It is your only hope in life. That is not my opinion. That is the testimony and the witness of the eternal, living, listen, infallible, inerrant Word of the living God. You have one hope, and that is the cross. If there was some other way, I would tell you. There's no other way. The wisest thing you can do is to ask God to forgive you of your sin and confess that you have ignored Him, rebelled against Him, wanted it your way, but today that you recognize that Jesus Christ paid your sin debt in full, and that He's your only hope, and you are looking to Him as your Savior and asking Him to forgive you of your sins and receiving Him personally as the Lord and Master of your life. Let me ask you a question. Now that we're saved, would you not agree that having paid that price for us, He deserves nothing less than our best? He deserves nothing less than a holy life, than a righteous life, an obedient life. Listen, God wants to walk with us, and God wants to act toward us like the God He is. Loving, generous, kind, helpful, forgiving, fatherly, everything we need wrapped up in a beautiful relationship with our Heavenly Father. It's yours for the asking, but you have to decide that you're going to trust Him with your whole eternal future. You cannot make a wiser decision than to trust Him. You cannot make a more foolish, unwise, destructive decision than to say to Him, "No." I plead with you in Jesus' name to accept Jesus Christ as your personal Savior and acknowledge the cross is not a piece of wood. The cross is an invitation to eternal life. And Father, how grateful, God, to think that You paid such a debt for all of us, even before we were created, You took care of it. I pray that You will make each one of us conscious as never before how indebted we are to the Lord Jesus, to You, our Father, for all You've done for us, and all that lies await, all that lies ahead for all of Your children. I pray that somebody who's listening, many people, hundreds, thousands, millions, whatever, would say, "Yes, I do receive Jesus Christ as my personal Savior." And we ask it in His name. Amen.
1: 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We're on around the clock.
2: with a message from God's Word, here's Charles Stanley.
0: If God is so good and so loving, how do you explain, how do you justify, how do you rationalize the fact that He had His only begotten Son, whom you say was sinless and perfect and pure and holy? How do you rationalize the fact that He had Him crucified by a bunch of Roman soldiers, mocked and jeered and hanging there between two criminals, half naked? How do you justify that if He is a good, loving God? What kind of a God is this who would do that to His own Son? What in the world was God up to at the cross to even allow that to happen? Well, those are good questions, and if you are one of those persons who've never received Jesus Christ as your Savior, you have a very legitimate right to ask that question. What was He up to? Why did He allow this to happen? How can He be a loving God and a good God and allow all these things to happen? Well, that's what I want to talk about in this message. And I want you to turn, if you will, to Romans chapter 3. We'll turn to four different passages primarily, but this is the first one I want us to look at. And if you happen to be one of those persons who has never trusted Jesus Christ as your Savior, maybe you've had lots of questions, lots of doubts, and you've wondered about a lot of things, then I want to say this message is extremely important. You may be atheist. You may be an agnostic. You just may be one of those unbelievers out there who's never given a lot of thought. Or you may be one of those persons who's searching for the truth and you've said, you know, if somebody can just explain to me some of these questions I have, then I may be willing to accept Jesus Christ as Savior. Well, listen carefully. By the power of the Holy Spirit, I'm going to explain it. It's going to be simple and very clear. And you're going to have to make a decision once you've heard this. And that decision is very simple. You're going to have to decide whether you will accept the testimony of Scripture, not a preacher, the testimony of Scripture about this God and what He was up to at the cross. Now, if what He was up to is legitimate, and if what He is up to is what He says He was up to, you have an awesome decision to make. This decision you're going to make is going to determine where you spend eternity. You say, well, I don't know why one sermon would do that. One sermon. If you reject the truth of this message and you keep on rejecting it and you die having rejected it, you will spend eternity separated from God. That is not my opinion. That has nothing to do with me. It is indeed the witness of the Scripture. The Bible says, it is appointed unto man once to die, and after this the judgment. So somewhere along the way, you and I are going to have to give accountability to God, ultimately for the life that we've lived, the decisions we've made. I don't know what your background is. I don't know what you know about the Scripture, how little you know, how much you know. One thing I do know, you're going to hear the simple truth, the heart of the message of the gospel of Jesus Christ. And your decision about what you hear will determine where you spend eternity. That's why these are critical moments in your life. The third chapter of Romans. I want us to begin reading in verse 23, the verse most of us know by heart. And in this passage is the heart of the whole message of the cross. Listen. Verse 23. For all have sinned and fallen short of the glory of God, which means we failed to measure up. We, none of us, have measured up. Being justified, that is, declared no longer guilty by God, as a gift by His grace, that is, His goodness and love and mercy, through the redemption, that is, the salvation which we find in Christ Jesus, whom God, that is, Jesus, whom God displayed publicly, put Him on a cross, as a propitiation or as a sacrifice in His blood through faith. This was to demonstrate His righteousness, because in the forbearance of God, He passed over the sins previously committed, which means that all the way back in the Old Testament time, they shed blood of lambs in order to confess their sin, but that didn't take away sin. So God, knowing what was going to happen, pardoned them on the basis of not the blood of a lamb, but the blood of His Son, for the demonstration, I say, of His righteousness at the present time, so that He would be just and the justifier of the one who has faith in Jesus. Where then is their boasting? It is excluded. Now we'll stop there. So I want to answer those questions in the light of this. What was God up to at the cross? Well, first of all, God was up to demonstrating his justice. Look at this. Verse 25. Whom God displayed, nailed to the cross, publicly as a sacrifice in his blood through faith. This was to demonstrate his righteousness, God's justice. Now, the word righteousness and justice can be intermingled, because what that simply says is this. That the righteousness of God, he is right. He always does what is right. And the justice of God means that God always makes decisions that are absolutely correct, right, and they're based on what God says is right, because he is absolutely perfect and absolutely holy and absolutely pure. So the righteousness of God is God's perfection. The justice of God is God's, when God executes justice, he always does the right thing. So this is his righteousness, his justice. And what I want us to see here is that the first thing is that God demonstrated his justice at the cross. Now, what was behind all this? Well, what was behind all this was just what we said a few moments ago. For all of us have sinned and come short of the glory of God. That means every single person who's ever been born came into this world with a sinful nature bent away from God. Therefore, our actions and our behavior has been that of sinfulness, and actions and behavior of sin. So, what would God do? God, seeing the sinfulness of mankind and desiring to save man, had to come up with some kind of plan. That is, either God had to condemn every single person, let every person suffer his wrath, let every person be hopelessly and helplessly lost, or God had to come up with some kind of plan whereby he could be just, always do the right thing, where he could do the right thing and at the same time redeem man who was sinful, wicked, and vile. So how would he do it? Now, when we pose the question, we pose it as if it were a dilemma to God, but God knows no dilemmas. He knows everything. And so this isn't something that he figured out in heaven once Adam and Eve sinned, because he already had it figured out, already determined this before they ever sinned, because he says Jesus Christ was the Lamb of God slain before the foundation of the world. But what I want you to see is, from a human point of view, it's a dilemma. How can God, who said, the soul that sinneth it shall die, and all of us have sinned, he says the wages of sin is death, how can he now take that sinner and at the same time make him righteous? How can he justify declaring him not guilty when he is guilty? And so at the cross, God demonstrates his justice. So what did he do? Knowing the helpless condition of man, God, the Bible says, sent forth his only begotten Son, Jesus, into the world, that you and I may be saved. So, seeing the helpless condition of man, what did God do? Here's what he did. The Bible says that Jesus Christ came into the world, God incarnate. This is God walking in human flesh. He came into this world for the single primary purpose of dying on the cross as man's sin bearer. That is, he came for the primary purpose of bearing upon himself the sin of all mankind. He had to be perfect and absolutely sinless. If he had been a sinner in any way, he could only have died for himself. But a sinless, perfect Son of God came for the purpose of bearing your sins and mine on the cross. What God was up to was making it possible for sinful man to be declared righteous and not guilty. And the only way he could do that is to place man's guilt upon his Son and then punish his Son as a guilty sinner. And so that when Jesus Christ cried out at the cross, my God, why have you forsaken me? Jesus was bearing the awesome, overwhelming, eternal wrath of God upon himself in order that he could pay man's penalty. Now, what we find at the cross is this. We find on the one hand God punishing sin in the person of Jesus Christ. And secondly, we find God's mercy providing the sin bearer. That is, we sinful deserve to be punished. God in his love provided a sin bearer, a substitute, in order that you and I would not have to bear the sin. So what you see at the cross is this. You see God's awesome justice and God's wonderful, awesome mercy coming together. And in the justice of God, we would suffer the punishment of sin. In the mercy of God, he saved us from that punishment by providing a substitute. I repeat that over and over and over again because this is the heart and the core of the message of salvation. When somebody says to you, well, do you want to be saved? Well, what all does that mean? There's no such thing as salvation apart from the cross. And so what I want you to understand is that when he went to the cross, Jesus Christ went to the cross as the sinless Son of God, paid the sin debt so that God in his mercy, listen, God in his justice could condemn his only begotten Son as payment for our sin, and at the same time as the substitute, now he can receive us as his children, forgive us of our sins, still remain just because the penalty had been paid, and therefore God can redeem, save, forgive sinners deserving of punishment, and at the same time remain just. Otherwise, he would no longer be a just God. Now you think about this. There's no other religion in the world. No other religion in the world, whether it be Buddhist, Confucius, or Muhammad, or whatever it might be. No other religion in the world can say, our leader, our God, died in our behalf. Only one. And that is the Christian faith. Every other leader, every other religion in the world has done this. Rules, regulations. You have to live up to. You have to deserve. You have to do all these following things. And you know what? There's never any certainty that you've done enough. You'll never know whether you've done enough or not. You'll never know whether you've done it right or not. You'll never know whether you deserve it or not. You'll never know whether you've measured up or not. There's always that uncertainty when you come to the end. In the Christian faith, there is no uncertainty. In the Christian faith, because it's not our works, not our labors, not our good intentions, not our behavior, not our conduct, but because of one event. In history, 2,000 years ago, Jesus Christ, God's only begotten Son, the sin bearer, bore our sin totally, completely, sacrificially, vicariously, adequately, sufficiently on the cross, and he was accepted by the Father, which says, now when you and I come to him asking for the forgiveness of our sins, we do not have to doubt the forgiveness of our sins simply because we know that that judgment, that punishment was absolutely adequate and totally sufficient and accepted by God the Father. When we come, we are forgiven and absolutely certain of our forgiveness. That is the heart and the core of what this whole idea of salvation and the cross is all about. So when you look at the other religions of the world and you say, well, they have their beliefs, but let me ask you a question. The question is this. What is the basis of their salvation? Human works. Now listen carefully. You say, well, I don't believe in any religion. I don't have any religion. Fine. But let me remind you of something. If you say or believe that somehow you're going to be accepted by God on the basis of your good works and your good behavior, what you do is you put yourself in the category with those of other religions who base their acceptance of God on their works. And the Bible says, not by works of righteousness which we've done, but according to his mercy he saved us. Listen, at the cross, God's justice and mercy met. Justice punished sin. Listen, mercy rescued the sinner. We were rescued because his Son paid that sin debt in full. So the question comes then, how can God send a man to hell because of his sins and, listen, send a man to heaven in spite of his sin? Every single one of us who go to heaven, we're going to heaven in spite of our sin. Why? Because of one awesome eternal substitute 2,000 years ago on the cross. That's what the cross is all about. The great awesome meeting of God's justice and his mercy, which opened the doors of heaven to the entire world. Listen, there was enough justice at the cross to punish every sin of all humanity. And enough mercy at the cross to envelop all of humanity and all of God's wonderful loving forgiveness. If you get that truth, you will understand what the cross is all about. So what was God up to? He was up to demonstrating his justice. That he could be just and the justifier, listen, of those who were sinners. But there's a second thing he was up to, and that is simply this. God at the cross was demonstrating his wisdom. You say, well, now what's the wisdom of God? Well, the wisdom of God says that all God always does, listen, he always sets the right goals and he always has the best means of reaching those goals. His goal is the redemption of mankind, the salvation of mankind, the forgiveness of men's sins. And he always chooses the best route to do whatever he chooses to do. So what could God have done? Well, when you think about what God did, What did he do? He chose the most awesome way to forgive man of his sins. And he had probably had a lot of reasons in mind, a lot of purposes in mind. But when you begin to understand why God did it this way, it's awesome. For example, when you think about the wisdom of God, that he knows absolutely in perfection every single thing. He only does what is wise in every single aspect of life. And when you look at what he did at the cross, what did he do? He sent his only begotten son as a substitute for your sins and mine so he could be just and he could save us from our sins. Well, what's so wise about that? Well, let me ask you a question. What else could he have done? Tell me one other way God could have redeemed mankind without placing man's salvation, the weight of that and the responsibility of that upon man's conduct and behavior, which would never have been adequate. How could he have saved us other than his plan? Here's the awesome wisdom of his plan. The wisdom of his plan that is that God came himself in the person of his son and paid the price himself for our sins. There is no philosophy. There is no religion in the world that has any kind of salvation plan anywhere that even begins to measure up. It is unlike every single thing on the face of this earth and in all of human history because it is the wisdom of God. Now look, if you will, in 1 Corinthians chapter 1. And Paul knew this when he was writing this, and he was talking to those Greeks there in Corinth and Romans too. But the Romans were so interested in power. The Greeks were interested in knowledge and wisdom and so forth. So listen, if you will, what he says. First of all, in verse 18, he says, "For the word of the cross," that means the message of the cross, "is foolish to those who are perishing." That is to those who don't believe. He says it's absolutely foolish. The idea that some holy, loving God would crucify his own son on the cross, allowed it to be done by the Romans, and that's absolutely foolish. Listen, the natural, normal question for a person to ask is, why didn't he just overlook their sin? Because he cannot overlook sin and be just. So that's the answer to it. Well, why doesn't God just say, "You're forgiven"? Because when God says the soul that sinneth, it shall die, the wages of sin is death, would make God a liar. He cannot be faithful. He cannot be just. He cannot be righteous. He could not be trustworthy if he violated his own laws. That's why he just can't say, "Well, be forgiven. Don't worry about it. Let's overlook it." Can't do that and be God. In his wisdom, he chose the most awesome plan. And this plan not only was the only adequate plan to make it possible for you and me to be forgiven of sins, but also he did something else. He eliminated, he removed, he absolutely extracted from the whole idea one single possibility of us having any glory and taking any credit whatsoever. Now, I want you to look at a couple of passages here because they're so very important. Look, if you will, now in verse 21. "For since in the wisdom of God, the world through its wisdom did not come to know God, God was well pleased through the foolishness of the message preached to save those who believe." Now, you recall, now just remain there for a moment. You recall we saw in Romans chapter 3, verse 27, when he described here that God was being just and the justifier of the lost. He said, "Where then is boasting? It's excluded." Then I want you to stay in 1 Corinthians chapter 1 and look, if you will, in this 29th verse. So having come down, speaking of the foolishness of the cross from man's viewpoint, he says, "So that no man may boast before God." Now you think about this. If you think about the whole idea of salvation, person says, "Well, I'm going to get saved when I get good and ready." No, you're not. No, you're not. "Well, yes, I am." No, you're not. Jesus said, "Those whom the Spirit draws." You see, you realize that you can't be saved just any time you get ready? You say, "Well, yes, I can." No, you can't. Because you see, salvation doesn't have anything to do with us as far as what we decide. Salvation is a gift of God. It begins with the Holy Spirit convicting us of our sin. It begins with us recognizing we need God. It begins with us recognizing that we're separated from God. It begins with us recognizing that there's not anything we can do about it. We need God to break into our life, intervene into our life, crash into our life if necessary, and show us the truth. And so therefore, It is God who takes the initiative to reach down to show you the truth. It is God who takes the initiative to make you realize you need Him. It is God who gives you the gift of faith to believe Him, to trust Him. It is God from beginning to end. Therefore, there's no way you and I could boast. What are we going to boast of? We can't say, well, you know, I finally got good enough and God saved me. No. You can't say, well, I'm as good as other people. Well, how good are they? You see, we don't see people's hearts. We don't know what's on the inside. The Bible says the heart of man is deceitful above all things and desperately wicked. Now, I know that some of you may be, and you say, well, I'm not a Christian, but I'm not desperately wicked. Well, let me ask you a question. Is that your viewpoint or God's viewpoint? God's viewpoint is that the heart is desperately wicked when you hear the truth of the gospel of Jesus Christ and you see that God loved you enough to put His own Son on the cross and that He took your sin debt in full and paid that penalty and was separated from the Father and experienced hell for that season of time, and then you deliberately, willfully, and knowingly reject that. You don't think that's wicked? That's very wicked. Not my viewpoint, that's God's viewpoint. The heart of man is deceitful above all things, desperately wicked. So when you look at the wisdom of God and you see how God has worked it all out, and you see that He has eliminated all boasting. Now, why did God do that? Well, first of all, God says that He and He alone deserves the glory. He says He's not going to share His glory with anybody. So one of the reasons is that God desires to be glorified in your life and mine. The second reason is this: God knew He could not allow any means of salvation whereby you and I would take the glory, or what would we do? Brother, we would take it, right? I mean, it's hard enough. Let's face it. Pride is the one thing God hates above everything else. And oftentimes people are prone to take credit and prone to take glory and prone to be prideful, when the truth is, this is why Paul said, the only thing I have to boast of is the cross. The cross is the only thing I have to boast of. That's the only thing you and I have to boast of. You say, well, I never have understood what that means. When you understand that your hope and my hope, our only hope of redemption, our only hope of eternal life, only hope of grace, only hope of heaven, is that Jesus died as the sin bearer and took your sin debt and mine in full on the cross and paid its full penalty. When you begin to understand that, then you realize you and I have nothing to boast of. Every single good thing that comes our way comes, listen, by the grace of God through the cross, not because we deserve it. So you don't have but two choices. You either got to feel like you deserve it, or that it's an act of grace. It can't be grace and works at the same time. You can't deserve it and have grace at the same time. So it is God in His goodness and love and mercy toward us, in His awesome wisdom. So at the cross, what was He up to? First of all, God was up to, listen, He was up to justifying Him. He was declaring His justice, demonstrating His justice. Second thing He was up to is demonstrating His wisdom. What an awesome, wise God to plan salvation in such a way, listen, in such a way that even a child can understand it, in such a way that anybody, anywhere, everywhere, you don't have to be educated. You can be rich or poor, young or old. It doesn't make any difference what your language, your culture, your background, your color, has nothing to do with anything. It has to do with your heart. This is the awesome wisdom of God, that He made it available to everybody, everywhere. Could He have made it any simpler? Could He have rendered any of us any more inexcusable, having heard the gospel, to turn it down? When it's so simple, so plain, that a 5-6-year-old child can comprehend what it means to have sinned against God, and that Jesus died on the cross, and that if they'll ask Jesus Christ into their heart, where a child would put it, or to forgive them of their sins, or to save them, that He will do it, and their life be transformed. There are many, many people who preach the gospel today. Many, many people alive today, for example, who were saved at the age of 5, 6, 7, 8, 9, whatever it might be. That's the awesome power of the gospel. That is the wisdom of God to make it simple enough for a child to understand. And oftentimes a 75-year-old man is struggling with the truth. That's the awesome power and the wisdom of God. And His plan is matchless. Absolutely matchless. But a third thing He was demonstrating, and that was His awesome love for us. My, my. When you look at the cross and you see the blood of Jesus Christ and being nailed up there between two criminals and all the mocking and jeering and things that were going on, you said, there's nothing loving about that. Well, if you just look beyond what your visible eye sees, you will find that here is the most awesome demonstration of love ever to be seen. nothing to match it. If I were to ask you, for example, to define what love is, you could probably give me some kind of an answer, but nothing to match what I'm going to give you. Now, I want you to turn, if you will, to Romans chapter 5 for a moment. Look at this passage. Wonderful passage of Scripture. And let's remind ourselves who this is that God's willing to save. Every once in a while, I meet some Christian who takes a lot of credit for what they do or who they are or so forth, and they'll look at themselves, and here's what happens. Here's one of Satan's one of his very effective traps. He'll say to a lost person, "You as good as some of those Christians?" Well, probably are. You don't do any worse things than they do. And so Satan will give you enough excuses, just enough to keep you out of the kingdom of God, if you believe his lies. You know what? I want to tell you, if you're a lost person, none of us claim to be good. Here's what we claim. We claim a personal, intimate relationship with Jesus Christ based on his shed blood of his Son at Calvary, having forgiven us of our sins and coming into our life to live on the inside of us. We have our normal flesh we live in just like everybody else. We're not perfect. We are very imperfect, but we are saved. We are saints. We are growing in our Christian life. God is transforming us into the likeness of his dear Son. And listen, we are moving on in the kingdom of God. Imperfect, yes. Sin at times, yes. No perfection about us whatsoever. The only thing we have to boast in is the cross of Jesus Christ. But listen, we are boasting as his sons, as his daughters, with eternal security, with a joy and a peace and a contentment and a happiness in our heart that only belongs to those who are eternally secure in him. Where did it all come from? It's wonderful love. What happened to the cross? Justice and mercy met. It is an awesome expression of his love. Now look at this passage, beginning in verse 1. Therefore, having been justified, declared no longer guilty, by faith, that is our faith in Christ, we now have peace with God through our Lord Jesus Christ, and the peace of God is what every single person on the face of this earth wants. But before you can have peace of God, you've got to have peace with God. Through whom, that is Christ, through whom also we have obtained, listen, our introduction or our access by faith into this grace, this life of grace in which we now stand. And we, listen, we rejoice, we exult in hope of the glory of God. Not only this, but we also rejoice in our tribulations. How can you do that? Knowing that our tribulations are bringing about perseverance. Perseverance brings about proven character, and proven character, hope. And hope doesn't disappoint because the love of God has been what? Poured out within our hearts through the Holy Spirit who was given to us. Listen to that. The love of God's been poured out into our hearts. If you don't feel it, it's not because it's not there. If you're not experiencing it, it's not because God has done it. He says, listen, God has poured out his love into your heart and mine through the Holy Spirit. And only when you and I begin to understand who God is and what he's like. And listen, when I look at the cross, I begin to understand what he means when he says he poured out his love upon us. And listen, every single person who's trusted Jesus Christ as their personal Savior, listen, God has poured his love into your heart. The problem is, we don't believe he loves us. Somehow we don't think we deserve it. Listen, you can just eliminate the word deserve from your vocabulary. Just forget about it. It's not a matter of deserving. He's poured out his love, he says, in our hearts. For while, now watch this. This is who we used to be before we trusted Christ. Sometimes we may act like it now. But look at this. He says, while we were still helpless, at the right time Christ died for the ungodly. For one, a person will hardly die for a righteous man, though perhaps for a good man someone would dare even to die. But, that is the contrast, but God demonstrates his own love toward us in that while we were yet sinners, Christ died for us. Much more then, having now been justified by his blood, declared no longer guilty by the cross, we shall be saved from the wrath of God through him, that is through Christ. For if while we were enemies, we were reconciled, brought back into relationship to God through the death of his Son at Calvary. Much more, having been reconciled, we shall be saved by his life. Now, if I should ask you to define love, what would you say? Well, if I ask some lady to define love, she would probably give me one definition. If I ask a man, he may give me some other, or you may, both may give me the same definition. What's love? In other words, we talk about God's unconditional love. What is this love? Well, I want you to turn, if you will, to 1 John chapter 4 for a moment. 1 John chapter 4. Revelation, Jude, 3rd, 2nd, 1 John. chapter 4. And I want us to begin reading in verse 7. Here's what he says. Beloved, let us love one another, for love is from God. And everyone who loves is born of God and knows God. The one who does not love does not know God, for God is love. By this, the love of God was manifest, revealed, shown to us, demonstrated in us, that God has sent his only begotten Son into the world so that we might live through him. In this is love, not that we love God, but that he loved us and sent his Son to be the propitiation or the sacrifice for our sins. You want to know what love's all about? The ultimate picture, the ultimate description, the ultimate manifestation, the ultimate demonstration, the ultimate definition of love can be summed up in a five-letter word. C-R-O-S-S. That's what love's all about. Now listen to this. God could have sent an angel to die on our behalf, but he didn't. He could have sent some great prophet, but he didn't. You know what he did? He came himself. Now, let's think about love for a moment. We all have some definition of love or some idea of what we think love's all about. And we talk about the love of God. I think a lot of people can't even conceive of the love of God. First of all, if I don't feel like I deserve it, and none of us do, we ask the question, how could God love me? Now, how many times have you asked him that? How could God love me? Sinful, wicked, vile, or whatever may be going on in your life. Or you look back in your life and see things that you have done and you ask him to forgive you. And you ask him over and over and over again. And once in a while ask somebody, have you ever been saved? Yes. Well, when was that? Well, I've been saved several times. No. You only get saved one time. Now watch this. The only reason you can be saved one time is when Jesus Christ went to the cross, he paid your sin debt in full one time. He paid for all of it, past, present, future. So when you ask him to forgive you of your sins and to save you, he did, period. In other words, salvation isn't a line, salvation is a point. In a moment of time, he saved you. So you only get saved one time. Now you grow in your Christian life and your understanding will increase and your growth will increase and your love for him will increase, your dedication will increase, your service, all these things increase. Salvation, one time. Can't be saved but once. Now, if you're one of those persons who believe you can be saved and be lost, be saved and be lost, be saved and be lost, well, then you're getting saved and getting saved and getting saved. But let me ask you a question. How many times did he die for you? Once. Watch this. When he died for you, how much of your sin did he put that was on the cross? All of it. Past, present, future, all of it. So if he died once, paid your sin debt in full once, and paid for all of it once, what's this coming back and being saved twice? Three times. You know what that is? The devil's tricked you. He said, you don't feel saved. You know what? That has nothing to do with being saved. Feeling has, listen, that word's not even in the New Testament related to salvation. Not one word. Has nothing to do with salvation. Feeling has nothing to do with it. It has to do with our faith. We place our trust in him. Listen. We place our trust in him that if he said he died for our sins and he bore our sin in his body, if he said that, which he certainly did and said it so crystal clear, having said that, and I love these verses and I keep bringing you back to this one over and over again, listen to this. Christ also died for sins once for all, the just for the unjust, so that he may bring us to God, having been put to death in the flesh, but made alive in the spirit one time. Awesome act of love. You don't feel like it. Sometimes you don't act like it. But listen, if you place your trust in him at Calvary, you have been saved once and forever. Now, let's think about this love business for a moment. There is a false love. There are people who think they love that's false. It's a false love. And certainly God's love is not false. So how, I think there are probably three words that describe false love. So let's think about it for a moment. When I think about it, I think about it in this light. The first word is limitation. False love sets limitations upon itself. That is, simply mean by that, that it withholds something. False love, limitation, withholds something. The second thing about it is this, and that is control. False love gives oftentimes in order to manipulate somebody or whatever's going on. And the third word that describes it to me is detachment. And that is, it doesn't necessarily have to have feelings. So think about this. Let's say that you give someone something and you tell them, well, I'm giving you this because I love you. But it has certain limitations on it. If, so forth. Secondly, it has a bit of control on it. Now, what I'm really going to do, I'm going to give you this because I want you to do so and so. And thirdly, I give it. I don't really have any real emotional deep feeling about it. I'm giving it. I'm sort of detached. That is not love. And a lot of people who think they're in love, they're not in love at all. You can't give without limitation. And your idea is to control. And your heart's not in it. You don't have any earthly idea what love's all about. Giving things is not loving somebody. Now, that's not what Jesus did. Look at what Jesus did. When he sent his only begotten son, was his love limited? Oh, no. Watch this. In fact, turn to Romans chapter 8. You certainly want to mark this in your Bible. Romans chapter 8, verse 32. Look at this passage. Romans chapter 8, verse 32. Here is the unlimited love of God. Look at this. He who did not spare his own son, but delivered him over for us all, how will he not also with him freely give us all things? Look at that. Watch this now. Was his love limited? No. Let me ask you a question. Is there anything God the Father could have given in order to save us that would equal in value the life of his own son? He could have said, give you half the kingdom of heaven, gold streets, gold houses, give you this, give you that, give you the other. No. He said, I'm going to save you, and I'm going to show you how unlimited my love is. It's unconditional and unlimited. I'm giving you myself. You know what? Every man married to a woman, every woman married to a man who understands what love's all about wants the other person. Not what they have to give, they want them. You want her heart. You want his heart. You want the real person. Unlimited. Look at the love of God. He gave his only begotten son. Limitless. Did he have control? Was he trying to manipulate? No. Because you see, he gave every single one of us, watch this now, enough free will, not total free will. If you had total free will, you could do anything you wanted to, but there are limitations God's put on everybody. He gave us enough free will to make a choice. He's not going to force you to be saved. He may put lots of pressure on you. He's not going to force you into the kingdom. Nobody ever got into the kingdom because they were forced to be there. He doesn't manipulate us. He didn't make robots out of us. He gave us the privilege. His love is limitless, no control, and he gave it with vulnerability. Listen, he gave it willing to be hurt, willing to be rejected, willing to be turned down. When I look at the love of Jesus Christ at the cross, I see the most perfect expression of love to be found anywhere. Unlimited, unconditional, no manipulation, and he gave it at the risk knowing. Listen to this. This makes it even more intense. God didn't choose to save us hoping that all of us would accept him. He didn't give it thinking and saying for sure, if I give my only begotten son, the whole world will turn to me. He gave his only begotten son to us knowing we would reject him, turn him down, sneer at him, mock at him, be disbelieving in him. And you know what? He did it anyway. You want to know what love's all about? You look at the cross and you'll see what love's all about. He gave his best. He gave his all. Listen, not to control us, but in order to magnify himself in us in order that you and I may become sons of God. Listen to this. He said he predestined you and me to be conformed to the likeness of his son. Do you know that there's nothing? Listen, there's not anything. Listen to this. You listen and say amen. Amen. There's not anything God could have done to express to us in a more intense, awesome, unbelievable way his love for us than to say, not only am I going to give you my son, which is my best, not only am I coming myself to die for your sin, but here's how much I love you. My goal for your life is to so work in your life that you would be conformed to the very likeness of my son. Friend, God could not have done anything to express his love to you and me any more than those two acts. To die himself in our behalf, and secondly, to predestine that every single person who believed in him would be conformed to the likeness of his very son. You can't beat that. And to reject that is a horrendous sin, because you will have to trample upon the awesome, indescribable, inestimable, listen, inescapable, fathomless love of an eternal God who loves you with a love beyond our comprehension. That's what he was doing at the cross. He was demonstrating his love for sinful mankind. But he did something else. He demonstrated not only his justice and his wisdom and his love, but he demonstrated his awesome power at the cross. Well, somebody says, well, if he demonstrated his power at the cross, turn to 1 Corinthians chapter 1 again. If he demonstrated his power at the cross, it seems to me to be a contradiction that I look at the cross and here's the Son of God hanging up there between two thieves, two criminals, and where's the power? Did they not challenge him to come down? Where's the power of God? It looks all like weakness to me. One of them said to him, if you be the Son of God, come down. In fact, a whole bunch of folks were saying that around. Come on down if you're the Son of God. Where is there anything about the power of God at the cross? Romans nailed him there. He said he could pull down legions of angels. Why didn't he do it? And so from a human point of view, you'd say, well, there's nothing powerful about the cross. It all looks like weakness to me. Well, you know why it looks like weakness to you? Because you're only seeing what you see with a human eye, not with a heart, not with the Spirit of God living on the inside of you if you were saved. Here's the awesome power of God. Listen, look at this. What's happening at that cross is so powerful. Listen, even the creation around it exploded. Earthquake. Darkness covered the earth. Veil in the temple was rent from top to bottom. People came out of their graves in Jerusalem. That is, the bodies came out. What was so powerful about the cross? What was so powerful about the cross is this. Watch this. One man. One man could offer himself as a sacrifice, the sacrifice, for the sins of the whole world, for all time and eternity, all the way back from the garden, all the way back, all the way up to glory. One man could atone for, die for, pay the sin debt for, be the sacrifice for, the sin of all humanity. One single man. And what he did made it possible for people to be saved everywhere, every age, from every single sin, from every addiction, from every tribe, every tongue, every nation, every culture, every religion, every vocation. No matter how sinful and wicked and vile you may have been, you may be in prison, or you may be imprisoned in your own body with some deep addiction. God's power has, does, will set you free. That is the power of the gospel. When I think about what's happened down through these centuries, of how many millions and millions of people's lives have been transformed as a result of the work of Jesus Christ at the cross, saved from our sins. The power of the cross, they can take a person on this earth and so work in their life that when they die, they don't really die. They're absent from the body, present with the Lord in that moment. They're taken to be with God. Listen, let me tell you something, friend. Whatever

No matter how young, how old, the awesome power of the gospel of Jesus Christ to save you, transform you, make you into the likeness of the Son of God. Where is there power equal to that? There is none. The power of the cross, nothing to match it, nothing like it. And is there any wonder that the Apostle Paul would say to those Romans in this first chapter, for example? Maybe some of you are not familiar with this passage, so turn, if you will, to Romans chapter 1. And Paul has been talking about how he felt obligated to those around him to share the truth. And then here's what he says. He says in verse 16, "For I am not ashamed of the gospel, for it is the power of God for salvation to everyone who believes, for the Jew first and also to the Greek." And he's simply saying this. When he says, "I'm not ashamed of the gospel," what is the gospel? Listen carefully. The gospel is not some story about Jesus. The gospel is this: Jesus Christ, the eternal, only begotten Son of God, came to earth, died on a cross as man's sin bearer. Upon the death of Jesus Christ at the cross, God the Father punished him for all of our sin, making it possible for every single sinner to be accepted in the eyes of God and to have heaven as their eternal home. That was the awesome power of the gospel, of the cross. And the gospel is the message of the cross. That's what the gospel is all about. Whenever you hear somebody talking about the gospel and they don't talk about the cross, they don't talk about the blood of Jesus, then you're hearing something that is counterfeit. There is no such thing as the gospel of Jesus Christ apart from the cross of Jesus Christ, wherein this is the whole message of the gospel. Jesus died for our sins. That's what it's all about. That's the power of the gospel. And you know, when I look at the scriptures and I think about what's happening all around me and think about people who are going through all kinds of difficulty and hardship and pain, listen, the power of the gospel is just, it's just as effective right now in these moments as it was the day Jesus died. You remember he said to the thief, one of those thieves, he said, "Today you're going to be with me in paradise." He couldn't work for it. He was hanging on a cross dying. He couldn't change his conduct. He couldn't change his behavior. He was going to be dead in just a few hours. Jesus said to him, "Today you're going to be with me in paradise." Listen, the awesome power of the gospel. Jesus Christ dying as the Lamb could say to a criminal, a guilty criminal, "Today you're going to be with me, and I'm going to see my Father. I'm taking you with me." And you know what? Every single one of us who've trusted Him as our Savior, to us He's saying, "I'm coming to get you." What a wonderful thought. "I'm coming to get you. In my Father's house are many mansions. If it were not so, I would have told you. I go to prepare a place for you. If I go to prepare a place for you, I'll come again and receive you to myself, that where I am, there you may be also." I'm coming to get you. Thank God somebody's coming to get us. Amen. He's coming to get us. So when I think about what He's done for us, how much He loves us, how could you reject that? How can you reject the Son of God? Listen, watch this. Not who has done so much for you, but who has done everything for you in order to get you to heaven. There's not anything else He can do. He has told you the truth. In this hour, you have heard the truth that will save you from your sins and take you to heaven. You don't ever need to hear anything else in order to be saved. When you recognize and accept as true what you've heard, and you ask the Lord Jesus Christ to forgive you of your sins based on His death at Calvary, in that moment, He forgives you, declares you not guilty, reconciles you, brings you in the right relationship with Him, sanctifies you, sets you apart as a child of God, redeems you, that is. He's paid the price. And you realize that He glorifies you at that very moment. Now, we don't experience that here and now. But listen, you are so sealed as a child of God in the mind of God, it's as if you were already in heaven when it comes to your eternal

0: security. That's how good he is. That's how great he is. And he's still in the business right now at this moment, exercising his power to forgive those who want to be forgiven of their sin. I cannot tell you how important it is that you do not ignore what you've heard today. This is destiny-changing truth. And I want to encourage you in these very moments to say, God, I have sinned against you. I've heard the truth. I'm asking you to forgive me of my sins. I do believe that Jesus Christ died for my sin. I'm accepting his death as payment for my sin. And I'm asking you to save me today. Not because I deserve it, God, but just because you're a loving Father. The moment you ask him that, here's what he said. I love this. He that cometh to me, I will not cast him out. If you're saying, well, suppose he won't take me. Oh, he'll take you. He took the thief who couldn't do a thing about it. He took the Apostle Paul, who was an assassinator of Christians. And he's taken the most vile, immoral, worthless, sinful, godless human beings on the face of this earth, transformed them into saints. And if he'll do that for them, he'll do it for you. Because here's what he says. Jesus Christ the same yesterday, today, and forever. Hallelujah. That's what he'll do for you. Father, we just bless your name and praise you for being the wonderful Father you are. And how I do pray this message will sink so deep, never to be escaped, that it take root, let the seed grow, that salvation be its fruit. In Jesus' name, amen.
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3: In Afghanistan, the ousting of the Taliban has come at a great cost. After three decades of political upheaval, the country has been reduced to ruin and destitution. Over 1 million have died in three separate wars, and an estimated 4 million children were orphaned. Though the country still suffers from conflict, progress has been made in those areas where there is peace. Pray for sustainable solutions for Afghanistan's poverty and lack of security. The Islamic Republic of Afghanistan is very hostile to the gospel, and its citizens are forbidden by law to convert to Christianity. Currently, no Christian outreach is permitted within the country, so missionary efforts focus on Afghan refugees who have fled to Pakistan. 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
0: One of the reasons that so many Christians have difficulty living the Christian life is because there is such a tremendous contrast between what the Word of God teaches and what the world promotes. And there is a vast contrast between the two. The tragedy is that a lot of Christians have been caught up in what the world teaches rather than what God teaches, because what the world teaches appeals to the flesh. It appeals to our naturalness. And you recall in the 15th chapter of John, the 17th chapter, and in 1 John chapter 5, we are warned about it. In fact, in 1 John, he says, love not the world, neither the things that are in the world. That is, certainly don't love their opinions and their philosophy and their viewpoint. And yet that is exactly what happens. It's one of these areas in which we have such a vast contrast between what the world believes and what our Bible teaches that I want to talk about. And I want you to turn, if you will, to John chapter 12. John chapter 12, and I want us to read just a few verses here. And I want us to think in terms of the believer's highest honor. What is the highest honor that could be bestowed upon a believer? And in this 12th chapter of John, Jesus has just laid down a principle, a very strong principle. In a single verse, he said so much when he said, verse 24, "Truly, truly, I say to you, unless a grain of wheat falls into the earth and dies, it remains alone. But if it dies, it bears much fruit." That's sort of the foundation of what he's about to say. Then he says, "He who loves his life loses it. He who hates his life in this world will keep it to life eternal." Then he says, "If anyone serves me, he must follow me. And where I am, there my servant will be also. If anyone serves me, the Father will honor him." Listen to that. The Father will honor those who serve him. Now, I think there are lots of people that God has called into service. And oftentimes we have the idea that service means preaching the gospel, or being a missionary, or playing in a church orchestra, or singing in a church choir, or doing some specific work in the church, which all certainly are very, very important areas of service. But think about this. If you're a mother raising godly children, and you see that as the place that God has called you to serve at this particular time in your life, it'll be forever because your children are going to grow up, but it's the place that God has called you to serve with your husband at this point in your life, you are serving God in that place. It may be in your business. You may be the president, the vice president, or you may work somewhere else along in that business, but you're there because you believe that's where God's placed you. You're trying to make an impact on the people around you. You are doing exactly what the Apostle Paul said in Colossians when he said we're to do our work as unto the Lord, that we are serving God by doing our work with equality, doing our work the best we know how, doing our work in the right spirit and the right attitude, doing it as unto the Lord himself, and doing it in a fashion that's making an impact on the lives of those around us. That is, our attitude, the decisions that are being made either about us or decisions we make with the principles of Scripture in mind, you're serving God in that place. He said we're to be like salt and like light. So he certainly isn't going to put us all in the same place. He's going to put his servants in different aspects of society, in the business world, wherever it might be. He's placing us there in order to be like salt, changing the flavor, like light, driving out the darkness, so that all of us who believe us fall into the category of being servants of God. Now, the world doesn't view it that way. And oftentimes, I have heard over these some 30 years, listening to college students who come and say, "I believe that the Lord's calling me to preach, but my parents what? Well, my father said he's willing to pay my way to be an engineer or something like that. But why would you want to stoop down to be some servant in the church or to preach or something like that?" Well, that may be his opinion, but I want to tell you something. The highest honor God can place upon you is to be a servant of the living God. And every single one of us who is a believer was called not only to be a believer, but also called to be a servant of the living God. And I can recall on one occasion when someone introduced me to a particular group. I'll never forget what he said, because of all the introductions I've ever had, it's the only one that I've remembered, because it exalted God and not me. I'll never forget what he said. He simply said, "Unlike most people introduce you, you've been to this college, this seminary, this degree, that degree, this honor, that honor, pastor, this and so forth." Here's what he said. It's my great pleasure to introduce to you my brother, Charles Stanley, servant of the Most High God." It was so awesome. I sat there. I couldn't do a thing for a few moments. I thought, what a biblical, what a God-honoring introduction. Because the whole issue was not who it was, servant of the Most High God. And do you realize that every single person who is a believer, that is exactly who we are? The Bible calls us ambassadors, soldiers, servant, saint, all those things, but the highest one of all, servant of the Most High God. And I wonder if you see yourself that way, or do you simply see yourself as a church member? You see yourself as a member of this denomination, or this particular church, or this particular vocation in the church. The Bible says that you and I are servants of the Most High God. And I wonder if it has ever dawned on you how very important that title is, and the fact that God the Father could not pay you a higher honor than to call you one of his servants. So I want us to think about this, because I think a lot of people have the idea when we talk about serving the Lord that somehow you take a step downward. For example, if someone says to you, we need someone to serve in this place or that place, well, I don't have time for that. You know, I don't have an education for that. And so we give all kinds of excuses. And I think about how many people that the Lord has called into his service in particular areas, whether it's to preach the gospel, the mission field, or some particular service in church, and they've said no. They've given all kinds of excuses for saying no. So what I want you to see, and I want you to listen carefully, because God's going to speak to you, whether you intend for him to or not. He's going to say something to you today. And you may be listening. Maybe you're not a member of a church. You may have been saved a long time. You may have a lot of years behind you. But somewhere along the way, it never dawned on you that when God saved you, he saved you with this idea in mind. One of those ideas was that you would become one of his servants to accomplish his purpose, his will, and his plan in this life. Or you may say, but who am I? I'm only one. Everyone is only one. What could I do? Maybe you've never given God the opportunity to find out what he would do through you if you just allowed him. I want you to listen to this one single premise for this entire message. The highest honor that God could place upon you is to serve him. Now, listen carefully. If, for example, we had a very godly president who believed the scriptures and who tried to act as president on the basis of scriptural principles, and you believed in him and you honored him, suppose he were to call you one day and say, someone gave me your name, and I looked at your qualifications and I believe that you would make me a good personal assistant in my office for the next 4 years. Let me ask you, how many of you would be honored if a godly president called you and said, would you serve as one of my assistants for the next 4 years? Would you not feel honored by that? Yes, you would. Now, someone who is far greater than a president has called you. And when I think about all the reasons for believing that the highest honor that can be placed upon us is to be a servant of God. Now, I want to say this, and I want to make this point clearly. I want to get off this platform for the simple reason. I am not talking about the fact that only preachers and missionaries are servants of God. But I'm simply saying again that every single believer is a servant of the living God. Whether you're carrying out your service or not, it's not even the issue. That's what God calls you to do, and I want you to listen why I believe it should be considered a great honor. First of all, the privilege to serve God simply means this. The privilege to serve the highest sovereign of the whole universe. If you'll notice, for example, in Colossians chapter 1, when Paul is describing the Lord Jesus Christ, here's what he says about him in this first chapter. He says, beginning in verse 15, he is the image of the invisible God, the firstborn of all creation. Look at that. For by him all things were created, both in the heavens and on the earth, visible and invisible, whether thrones or dominions or rulers or authorities, all things have been created through him and for him. He is before all things. In him all things are held together. They are sustained by him. He's the head of the body, the church, and he's the beginning of the firstborn of the dead. Now think about this for a moment. To be called to serve the living God is to be called to serve the highest person who has ever existed, who's always existed, always will. He is the Most High God. He is the sovereign of the entire universe. He is the creator of all things, the sustainer of all things. He rules and governs all things, and he's the head of the body, his church. Is it not an honor? Wouldn't that be considered an honor to serve the living God? Yes, indeed. Because here is a person, listen, unlike anyone else who's ever existed, and the fact that he has done for you and me what no one else could possibly do by sending his only begotten son to die on the cross to save us from our sins, delivering us from the awesome eternal penalty of our sin. And not only that, to be able to serve the one who is called the King of Kings and the Lord of Lords is the highest honor God could give us as his children. And that being the case, let me ask you once, and I'll ask you many times, why is it that you have possibly, some of you, you have never served God in any fashion? You joined the church when you were a child, or a young person, or it may have been older years in your life. You joined the church, you attend church, you give your money, you hear the prayers, you enjoy the singing, you listen to the sermon, and you go home. But as far as serving God, it's never dawned on you that God called you not only, listen, to save you, but He also called you to be one of His servants. You say, well, but my education has nothing to do with it. Well, my age has nothing to do with it. My health has nothing to do with it. Some of the greatest servants of God are people who are on their bed of affliction, but they are great intercessors for the living God, great servants of God. Many of God's greatest servants out there, from God's viewpoint, I'm going to show you why in a few moments, never been to a seminary, never been to college, great servants of the living God. All of our excuses are rendered absolutely null and void. God saved us, and one of the primary reasons He saved us is in order that we might serve Him. So one of the reasons I believe it's a privilege to serve Him is because look who we're serving. The sovereign power of the entire universe has called you and me to serve Him. But there's a second reason, and that is this. To serve the living God is to follow in the pathway of the Lord Jesus Christ Himself. Look, if you will, in the 20th chapter of Matthew for a moment. Matthew chapter 20, and notice, if you will, in these last few verses here. 20th chapter, beginning with the 25th verse. 20th chapter of Matthew, 25th verse. Listen. He says, "But Jesus called them to Himself and said, 'You know that the rulers of the Gentiles lord it over them.'" That is, we're talking about the way the world operates. He says, "And their great men exercise authority over them." Now think about this. How does the world look at greatness? You'd be number one. You'd be on top. You'd be the most famous. You'd be the greatest. You'd be the biggest. You'd be the largest. That is, that's what the world calls greatness. Prestige, popularity, power, control. Listen to what he says. He says, "It is not this way among you, but whoever wishes to become great among you shall be your servant. And whoever wishes to be first among you shall be your slave. Just as the Son of Man, Jesus, did not come to be served, but to serve and to give His life a ransom for many." When you and I choose to surrender ourselves to our Lord to be His servants, we step in the pathway of the Son of God. He said, "I didn't come to be served, I came to serve." When, for example, in Isaiah, when the scripture is referring here to a relationship of the Father and the Son and the way the Lord Jesus Christ is identified, the Father in Isaiah identifies Him as His Son. He is His servant Son. For example, when you look in the New Testament, in the book of Acts, in the third chapter, here's what you'll find. How did the New Testament church, how did the early church regard the Lord Jesus Christ? They say, well, He was Savior, He was Lord, He was Master, He was God. But listen, when Peter is identifying here in the third chapter, in the 13th verse, he says, "The God of Abraham, Isaac, and Jacob, the God of our fathers, has glorified His servant, Jesus, the one whom you delivered and disowned in the presence of Pilate when he had decided to release Him." The early church saw Him not only as their Lord and their Master and their God, but they also recognized Him as servant, because He had emphasized that in His own life. He talked about being the Son of Man. He talked about being a servant. He said, "I'd not come to be served," but He says, "I came in order to serve other people." And so certainly one of the reasons that you and I were considered an honor is because we're doing what the Lord Jesus Christ did. In other words, He considered Himself a servant, and because He was a servant, what kind of servant was He? Well, in the New Testament, for example, the word deacon, the word minister, the word servant, and the word bondservant are all different Greek words. And the lowest form of a servant, the lowest form of a servant was the household servant, and the household servant's job was this. That is, the lowest form of a servant was called a bond slave. And the bond slave was the one who would meet you, a guest at the door, take off your sandals, have a basin of water and a towel, and wash your dusty feet from your long walk or short walk so that you could enter the home with clean feet and walk around. Bond servant. I want you to turn, if you will, to Philippians chapter 2 for a moment. When Paul is describing the Lord Jesus Christ and when he is describing the work that he came to do, listen to what he says in this second chapter of Philippians, a very important chapter when it comes to describing who Jesus is. Listen to what he says. He says, beginning in verse 5, he said, have this attitude in you. What kind of attitude is that? He says, which was also in Christ Jesus, who although he existed in the form of God, did not regard equality with God to be a thing to be grasped. He says, but he emptied himself, taking the form, listen, not simply of a servant. It's not the other word, but there are three or four different words for servant. He says, but very specifically, taking the form of a bondservant and being made in the likeness of men. Jesus came as a servant, willing to do whatever was necessary in order to move men and to bring them to a saving knowledge of himself. In the 13th chapter, for example, of John, you recall the Last Supper. Jesus is sitting at the table with them. And if any one of them had been perceptive, any one of them had been thoughtful, any one of them had had a servant spirit, they would have done first what Jesus ended up doing. Because they did not, he got the basin of water, and he is the one who knelt down in front of those disciples and washed their feet. And you remember that Peter totally objected to the very idea. And Jesus said, yes, I must wash your feet. What was he doing? He was taking the form of the lowest servant, the bondservant, who washed the dirty feet of his disciples. He was a bondservant. He saw himself as a servant of the Father and a servant to the very ones whom he was serving. And so when you look at the whole idea that here's the one who said, if you've seen me, you've seen the Father. I am the Father one. I am the Messiah. And what is he doing? He's taking upon himself the form of a servant, washing the feet of his disciples. What did he do all of his life? Here's what he did all of his life. He served his family for a while there as a carpenter. And after being a carpenter, he began the ministry that God had called him to. And what did he do? He invested his time in teaching, in preaching, in healing people who were sick, and in feeding people who were hungry and loving little children. His very life is the life of a servant. It was not self-centered. It was centered in the Father. He says, I only do those things I see my Father doing. He said, I don't do any of these things on my own initiative. I just do what the Father tells me to do. So that a person is highly honored. When you become a child of God, what happens? We become servants of the living God. And we should count it an awesome privilege to be a servant of God because we're serving, listen, the sovereign God of the universe, and we are following in the pattern of the Lord Jesus Christ himself. And you recall in this 13th chapter also, he says in verse 16, truly, truly, I say to you, a slave is not greater than his master, nor is the one who is sent greater than the one who sent him. And so what we have to ask ourselves, the question is this. If the Lord Jesus Christ, listen, who is our master? Are we greater than he? Can we exercise any kind of excuse that's legitimate in the eyes of God for not serving him? Can we give any excuse that's acceptable to him for not serving him? Are we greater than Jesus, who not only was a servant, but he says he was a bond slave? He took upon himself the form of a bond slave in order to serve mankind and to serve the Father. Certainly one of the reasons that you and I should count it a privilege to serve God, however he chooses to call us, we should certainly consider the privilege because we follow in the pathway of the Lord Jesus Christ himself. There's a third reason I think it's a privilege, and that is not only that, but we also, listen, we join the ranks of angels, prophets, listen, and apostles. Think about it for a moment. Somebody says, well, what are we going to do when we get to heaven? Well, we're going to come to that in a few moments, but certainly we know that angels are there. And if you'll notice in the 4th chapter of Matthew, what happens when Jesus has gone through the temptation period. Now the Bible says in that 11th verse, then the devil left him, and behold, angels came and began to do what? That is the word, it's the same word for deacon, to deacon, which is to serve, to minister. That is, the angels served him at that particular time. And so when you think about what the angels did, for example, also in the 24th chapter of Matthew, if you look for a moment, because angels were created for the purpose of serving God, and they are created beings. 24th chapter of Matthew, in the 31st verse, listen. He says, at the end time, during the great tribulation period, immediately after the tribulation of those days, the sun will be darkened. The moon will not give its light. The stars will fall from the sky. The powers of the heaven will be shaken. And then the sign of the Son of Man will appear in the sky. And then all the tribes of the earth will mourn. They'll see the Son of Man coming on the clouds of the sky with power and great glory. And what will he do? He will send forth his angels. Listen, his angels, his servants, with great trumpet. And they will gather together his elect from the four winds, from the one end of the sky to the other. The angels serve him. In the book of the Revelation, for example, you see the angels serving the Lord Jesus Christ, carrying out the work that the Father has called them to do all the way through that tribulation period. You find the angels at work. So when you ask yourself the question, well, why should I consider it an honor? Because we join ranks with the angels themselves. And especially when you come to the book of Revelation, they're doing all kinds of things the Father has required them and that the Lord Jesus Christ has sent them to do. Likewise, you and I could name a whole bunch of prophets in the Old Testament who saw themselves and felt that they were servants of the living God. God chose them for a particular work. They were servants of the living God. Then you come to the New Testament, look at the apostles. It's interesting if you'll turn just to Romans chapter 1 for a moment. Here's what you'll discover. In the book of Romans, in 2 Peter, in James, in Jude, in the Revelation itself, in every single one of these, all these books that I've just mentioned, the very first verse of each one of those begins something like this. Paul, a bondservant of Christ Jesus, or James, a bondservant, Jude, a bondservant, Peter, a bondservant, John, a bondservant, that is, a slave of the Lord Jesus Christ. Sometimes they would call themselves apostles, but oftentimes they saw themselves and considered themselves and wrote, Paul, a bondslave of the Lord Jesus Christ. So when you and I think in terms of how God works, and these men consider themselves as servants of God, for example, in Colossians chapter 1, the Apostle Paul, when he was talking about one of his fellow workers, a couple of them here, if you'll notice in this first chapter of Colossians, how he identifies one of his fellow servants, and here's what he says. He says in the 7th verse of Colossians 1, just as you learned it from Epaphras, our beloved fellow bondservant, who is a faithful servant of Christ on our behalf. So he identifies him that way. Then if you'll turn to the 4th chapter, and look, if you will, in verse 7. As to all my affairs, Tychicus, our beloved brother and faithful servant, Diakonos, and fellow bondservant, Doulos, in the Lord, he says he will bring information. Those men saw themselves as servants of God, not being number one, not being famous, not being up front, not being the biggest, not leading some this, that, or the other. They saw themselves as servants of God. And Jesus said, listen, he says, can the servant be bigger than the master? That is, can we be greater than our master? Can we expect him to serve us and not us serve him in return? He has called us, listen, and saved us in order that you and I may make up the body of Christ. We are now his hands, his feet, his eyes, and his lips. He's seated at the Father's right hand. We are indwelt by the Holy Spirit, and we're here to serve the living God. We are the servants of God. Now, most people, it's never dawned on them. You mean, I thought the pastors and the staff and the missionaries and the choirs and orchestra, I thought these were the servants of God. When you trusted Jesus Christ as your personal Savior, you were adopted into the kingdom of God. Your sins were forgiven. Your name was written in the Lamb's Book of Life. You took upon yourself sonship and servanthood. And the tragedy is that most people are going to live their entire life and never dawn on them that we are to spend and invest our days and our life, our years, in serving God in some fashion. Listen, it is a privilege to serve Him, to serve the Most High God of the universe, to follow the pathway of the Lord Jesus Christ, to join ranks with angels, apostles, and prophets to serve the living God. Well, and that's another reason, I think, as you think in terms of it, to serve Him. It's a prelude to what you and I are going to be doing when we get to heaven. Now, somewhere along the way back in the past, somebody put out these big, huge family Bibles and had all these pictures in there, those black and white pictures, and they have angels. And what do you see on those angels? They're floating around the sky and flying around and so forth. And if you ask some people, well, what are we going to do when we get to heaven? Well, I don't know. I guess we're just going to worship God. Let me tell you something. Heaven's going to be a very active place. There's not any, there is this. Some people say, well, I'll just be sure when it's all over. Maybe one of these days when I get to heaven, I can just rest. Well, forget it. Because number one, there's going to be a rest through our souls. But if you think that means sitting down doing nothing, listen, God is not inactive. Jesus isn't inactive. And the saints of God on this earth are not inactive. And why do you think heaven's going to be some inactive place you sit around and do nothing for all eternity? Jesus said, I'm going to prepare a place for you. I'm going to get busy and prepare a place for you. So when I come again, I'll call you to myself. Heaven's going to be a very active place. So I want you to turn, if you will, to Revelation, because somebody says, well, you mean to tell me that after I labor down here all these years, that I got to go to heaven, go to work? Amen. Amen. That's right. And for you folks who decided you're going to retire, listen, you may retire against God's will, but I'm telling you, he's going to wake you up when you die. Listen to this. Listen to what he says. He says, for example, let's begin in verse 1 of that 22nd chapter. Then he showed me a river of the water of life, clear as crystal, he says, coming from the throne of God and of the Lamb. In the middle of its street, on either side, he says, the river, that was the tree of life, bearing 12 kinds of fruit, yielding its fruit every month. And the leaves of the tree were for the healing of the nations. There will be no longer there any curse, and the throne of God and of the Lamb will be in it, and his bondservants will serve him. Awake up. His bondservants will serve him. That is, God is going to give you and me the privilege, the high honor of serving him in heaven for all eternity. There's not a single verse in the scripture that gives anybody the, listen, legitimate excuse for not serving God. We can serve him from any perspective. There are so many avenues of service for God. And yet some people will live their entire lives. And I think about people who get saved early in life. They join the church, they get baptized, and they go to church. Somewhere along the way, it never dawns on them. Nobody ever instructs them. Nobody ever challenges them. They go to church, they give their money, their prayers, and so forth. And nobody ever says, listen, are you serving God? What are you doing to serve God? And I think of the tragedy of living your entire life and never even realizing that you're a servant of God, never taking advantage of the opportunity, never recognizing what an awesome honor it is to serve God. Friend, don't live your life, waste your life, and die forgetting the fact that God chose you and saved you. And one of the reasons for doing so is that you may become one of his servants. He can use your hands and your feet and your eyes and your ears and your lips and your body to serve him, to bring honor and glory to him. The idea of joining a church and sitting down and filling up a pew or a seat and going home and forgetting it and not serving God is totally unscriptural. Totally unscriptural. There's not a single verse in the Bible whereby a person can defend that kind of attitude. So, when I think about all the reasons that you and I should certainly ever serve him, there are lots of them, but it's the highest honor God could place upon us. We join the ranks with angels, prophets, and apostles, and not only that, listen, it is a prelude to what we're going to be doing when we get to heaven. Somebody says, well, what am I going to be doing? I don't know, but I can tell you this. Here's what he said. You listen and say amen? Amen. Here's what he said. He says, since you have been faithful over a few things, I'm going to make you ruler over many. He says, because you've been faithful in your life over doing what I called you to do, it may be something very insignificant, I'm going to give you a place of responsibility. Now, think about this. We look up in the sky at night and we see stars. We see galaxies. And scientists can see things that naked eye cannot see. The one thing you and I do not know is we don't know how many other worlds there are out there. We are very limited. We think that we've discovered this and discovered that, and scientists are always seeing something they've never seen before. Listen, if you and I could see through the eyes of God, we'd say, wow! For the simple reason, there's no telling how many awesome worlds and planets he has out there. And somebody says, well, is anybody on those planets? I don't know the answer to that, neither do you. I can tell you this, here's what he says. If you and I are faithful servants of his here, he says he is going to give us greater responsibility when we get in heaven. That means that heaven's going to be a very active place. There's going to be something going on. One thing about it, we'll be able to labor without getting tired. We'll be servants of God. Listen, no question about who the master is. It'll be the most awesome, indescribable, fulfilling, contenting, but I believe challenging life that you and I could ever begin to explain. That's why when somebody preaches on heaven, a pastor preaches on heaven, we are very, very, very limited because we have to interpret it all through what we see in this visible earth of ours. We haven't seen anything yet. One thing for certain, heaven is not going to be this quiet place like a cemetery. It's going to be an active place where God the Father, God the Son, God the Holy Spirit doing their awesome, wonderful thing. And he says that we are his servants. And what is he doing? He's simply getting us ready for that. So let's think about this for a moment. One of the other reasons, for example, that we should honor him and feel extremely honored for being one of his servants is this. And that is that to serve him, to serve the living God, is an opportunity for us to exercise our spiritual gifts. That somebody says, well, I'm glad you brought that up, because I don't have any spiritual gift. Well, I'll tell you what. If you don't, the Bible is absolutely in error. So turn to 1 Peter, and then let's decide who's in error. Either we are or the Bible is. I have a sneaking suspicion that there's nothing wrong with this Bible. Amen? In other words, God doesn't make any mistakes, and he certainly did not make a mistake here. Listen, whoever you are, listen carefully, whoever you are, I want you to look at every word in this verse, because every word in this verse is important, and it's easy, listen, to skip over. Now I want you to watch something. We all have the capacity to read something and miss it, right? And we've all done that. So word by word, listen to 1 Peter chapter 4, verse 10. 1 Peter chapter 4, verse 10. The honor we have of serving our Lord. Listen to what he says. As each one. How many is that? Each one. Is that everyone? Each one. Has, not will. He's talking about believers now. Each one has received a special gift. Employ it. Put it to work in serving one another as good stewards of the manifold or indescribable grace of God. Now think about it. When you were saved, God gave you a spiritual gift. Now there are many gifts and many manifestations of those gifts. But there are, according to Romans 12, 7 motivational gifts. Let me describe a motivational gift. The motivational gift is that gift that God has given you that is the underlying foundational motivation for what you do. Now, you may do one of a number of things, but there's one thing that motivates you most. For example, my motivational gift is exhortation. And the gift of exhortation is to challenge and to encourage. It is not to browbeat. It is not to accuse, but to encourage, to build up someone else. And so, therefore, it certainly is not my end goal to simply get up here on Sunday and preach. The end goal is that something happened in your life, that you become encouraged, that God builds you up, that he strengthens you, that he convicts you when necessary, but he turned your life around, that he opened your eyes, opened your mind, opened your spirit, that bring you to a point of surrender to God so that you can be the person God wants you to be. A person, for example, who has the gift of giving, their motivational gift is giving. They may give in many ways and many things besides money, for example. But it's the motivating factor of their life. They want to give. They're careful about their money, careful who they give to, careful about how they handle their treasure. But that's their motivational gift. For example, a person with the gift of mercy, they have a caring about them that is far greater than the other people around them. And there's this sense of caring and merciful and compassion. And they will be compassionate when maybe some others are not. You could go right through those 7 motivational gifts. God has given every single one of us a motivational gift. And he's given us other gifts. And he's given us manifestations of those gifts. He has, listen, I'm simply saying this. He's equipped every single one of us to serve him. Somebody says, well, he didn't give me a gift. What does he say? Is that what he says in this passage? Each one has received a special gift. Now watch this. Why would God give you a special gift? Are you listening? Say amen. Because he's given you something special to do. You say, well, now you lost me on that one. I am merely a mother. I'm home with my children all day. Dirty diapers, dishwasher. How am I serving God? Listen carefully. God places us in areas to serve him at different times in our life, different seasons of our life. He'll give us one area of service here, another area of service there, another area of service over here. Don't belittle, become discouraged, get depressed because you think this will never end. You've got to remember that you are serving God in the place that he's put you for this moment, for this time. And when you are doing that as unto the Lord, in the spirit of a servant, you know what? God's going to honor you. He's going to bless you. He's going to bear fruit through you that you will never be able to imagine. There's no such thing as an unimportant place in the kingdom of God. Whether it's in your business or wherever it may be, you and I are servants of God, and he has equipped us to be servants to do whatever he's called us to do. Now, if I don't see myself as a servant, I'm going to become very self-centered because I'm going to be looking out for me. I'm going to be looking out for my security and what people think of me, about me, and my, their approval and so forth. No, a servant of God is not self-centered. A servant of God is God-centered. A servant of God is Christ-centered. A servant of God is depending upon the Holy Spirit. A servant of God does not serve Him for the approval or even for future rewards in heaven. But listen, simply because we have a love for God and desire that the quality of our service be as excellent as we can make it. Because Paul said, we are to serve Him as unto the Lord. What would happen to the economy of this nation if every person who goes to work tomorrow goes to work and walks in, begins their work saying, Lord, I'm going to serve you today. I'm going to do my work today as unto the Lord. You talking about getting with a plan, and you talking about an economy going sky high, and you talking about people getting on that job and absolutely surprising everybody around. Listen, God would do something awesome. But you see, you know what? From God's viewpoint, that's what ought to be naturally for us. We're servants of the Most High God. You say, well, now, you ought to see my boss. Let me tell you something. Your big boss is far more important than your other boss. And the boss you and I have to give an account to for all eternity is him. And I'll tell you something else. That boss can take care of your boss. So just don't worry about that. So the issue, that listen, the issue is my attitude. And do I see myself as serving the Lord or working for somebody? And listen to this. Somebody can give you a hard time. But if you're serving the Lord God, you know what? You just say, Lord, just use me any way you want to. And I'll teach me how to respond so that no matter what happens and what they do to me, I want them to see Jesus in me. You know what you've done? You've served God in a difficult spot. Where in the world did we ever get the idea that serving God is only limited to preaching and teaching the gospel in a church building somewhere? Listen, you are servants of the living God. And you and I have been privileged to serve Him. We've been so privileged, we have been given spiritual gifts, special gifts by which to serve Him. And so, listen, because we are His servants and because He's given us gifts, it is our responsibility to discover what that gift is and ask Him to show us how to utilize that gift to the maximum of our potential. And you say, well, but you know what? Maybe that would have worked back yonder years and years ago when I was younger. Your age has nothing to do with it. And people say, well, I'm 65, it's time to quit. That's not time to quit. Show me that in the Bible. Where is it in the Bible that you retired 65, 70, 75, 80, 85, or 90? It's not in there. We're to serve the living God till, listen, in some fashion until we breathe our last breath. Show me anywhere in the Bible that you just quit serving God because you reach a certain age. It's not in there. And tragedy of tragedies is that some people have lived their entire life and it's never dawned on them, I have a personal responsibility to my God, to my Savior, to the Holy Spirit who enables me to serve the living God daily. Whether it's in my home, or in my business, in my school, among my friends, I am to serve the living God. And let me tell you something, that's not an option. We say baptism isn't an option, neither is serving God an option. That's not optional. Well, will I be a servant of God or will I not? And I think about young men who are called to the ministry and turn him down. You think about what that means. Somebody's not thinking. You mean God called you to preach the gospel of Jesus Christ? And you said no to the sovereign ruler of the universe who wouldn't even have to blink his eye and could make you absolutely obliterate in a moment? How can you say no to the living God? How can you say no to the Son of God who died for you? How can you say no to a God who's been so good to you? How can you say no to a God who graces you with the call to serve Him? It doesn't even make sense. And you see, the truth is we're all His servants. That's who God has made us. It's one thing to be called a saint and a Christian and a follower and a soldier and an ambassador and all the rest. Servant of the Most High God. Every single one of us is a servant of God. And so our spirit is, we are to serve Him in humility. We are to serve Him to the best of our God-given ability through the gifts that God has given us. Certainly, we should consider it indeed a high honor. Well, there's another reason for it, and that is this. To serve God is a means by which I can express my gratitude to God for saving me. Now, listen carefully. We do not serve God in order to be saved. I'm going to say that three times because that's what people hear. We do not serve God in order to be forgiven. We do not serve God in order to go to heaven. We do not serve God in order to be saved. We do not serve God in order to inherit eternal life. We serve God because we are saved, because we do have the gift of eternal life, because we are His children, because we are eternally secure, because we are born again, because we are saved. It's because we are that we serve Him. But we certainly should be sons and daughters of gratitude. And certainly servants of gratitude, because what has He done? What He's done for us is what no one else could possibly do. You think about this. God saved some of us very early in life. Thank God He did. Some God has saved very late in life. Thank God He saved you late in life. God in His grace and mercy and love and patience and long-suffering has put up with a whole bunch of junky stuff in all of our lives. What is He just kept on loving us, kept on blessing us, kept on using us. What? Listen, He's not looking for perfect people. You say, well, I'm so imperfect. Join the ranks of the imperfect. We're all imperfect. We don't come to church because we're worthy. We don't come to church because we're good. We don't come to church because we're perfect. We don't come to church because we're saints. We come to church to worship Him because we're His sons and daughters and servants of His, and we want to honor Him, serve Him, love Him, praise Him, worship Him, and adore Him because of who He is, not because of who we are. So much of the world's idea is self-centered. Number one, first, biggest, position, power, prestige, promise. What's Jesus thinking all the time? Bondservant, washing feet, doing whatever is necessary to do what? To serve the living God. Now listen, when God calls us to serve Him, we can't tell Him where, when, how long, or anything else. This is what gets people in trouble. The world's approval isn't worth anything. There's only one person's approval we want. That's His approval. Because some of God's greatest servants what they do will never be in public. For example, prayerful intercessors. They don't do that work in public. They do it in private, on their knees, in their bedroom, or in their study, or wherever it may be. What are they doing? Serving the living God in one of the most powerful, awesome ways possible. Asking God to rain down His blessing, bring about change in people's lives. Nobody hears them. Nobody sees what they're doing. They go about their life, but they're awesome servants of the living God. How do you express your gratitude to God for saving you? How do you express your gratitude? You know, He could have let you die and go to hell. Every single one of us could be in hell right now. Can you tell me one good reason God saved you? The only reason I can tell you God saved me, pure love, period. There's not a single other reason, not one. He didn't have to save any of us. Any one of us could have died a long time ago. Any one of us could have died in sin. Any one of us could be living in torment today. But with the grace of Almighty God, He's kept us alive. Listen, He saved us. He's blessed us. He's graced us. He's made us His servants. How in the world can we live our lives and never give it back to Him? A tithe of my income, listen, is not enough to thank God for saving my soul from eternal hell. What is one-tenth of the income? It all belongs to Him. And how can I tell God, well, God, I would serve you at church, but you know, my schedule won't allow it. I'm telling God, my schedule will not allow me to honor Him. When it gets down to it, it's just absolutely ridiculous. Would you not agree? Say amen. It's just ridiculous. For me to tell Him that I don't have time to serve Him. Well, now, Lord, I don't have but a little time. I'm willing to do a little something over here. You know what? Listen. If Jesus Christ walked in here today and walked up to you and said to you, I want you to serve me, how many of you would say, well, where? When? How much? How long? What's it going to cost me? Servants are God-centered. Listen, carnality is self-centered. If I'm worried about where, when, how much, listen, how much approval, how much affection, how much rejection I'm going to face, if that's what my concern is, then my whole attitude's messed up. I'm going to serve God because I love Him. Because of what He's done for me, I could never repay Him. You can never repay Him for what He's done for you. And so it is a high honor to serve Him. Because it is a way that I can express my gratitude toward Him. That I have the gift of eternal life. So let me ask you this. Are you willing to serve God? So, oh yes. Are you willing to say to Him today, Lord, anywhere, anytime, anything, under any condition, here am I. Well, let me ask you this. Could you put it any other way? Could you say, I'm available for most things, Lord. I'm willing to serve for a little while, do my time. Possibly, Lord, but you know, but God, what's the reward going to be? Servants don't seek reward. They seek to please the Father. Now listen to me carefully. With all of my heart, God knows my heart. I want us to see who we are from God's viewpoint. And I want us to see that serving God, listen, this is an honorable position. Whatever God calls you to do, to see yourself as a servant of the Most High God, following in the footsteps of our Lord, and angels and prophets and apostles. And the fact that we're going to do it for the rest of our eternity in heaven, and it's an awesome way to utilize our gifts and express our gratitude toward Him. That's the reason. But there's another reason. And that's simply this. One, that is, to serve God is a high honor because, listen, it's one of the reasons He saved us. Now, most of us know this passage. Let's turn to it anyway, and then I have another one. Look, if you will, in Ephesians chapter 2. And I turn to these because there are a lot of people who are new Christians. We have lots and lots of new Christians and lots of people who do not know where these scriptures are. Look at this. Ephesians chapter 2, verse 8. He says, for by grace, God's goodness and love and mercy toward us. He saved us, he says. Listen, for by grace you've been saved through faith. That not of yourselves, it's the gift of God. Not as a result of works, so he says, listen to this. I didn't save you because of works so you could boast about it. But we are his workmanship, created in Christ Jesus, that is born again through Christ. For the purpose of good works, service, which God prepared beforehand, listen, so that we would walk in them. You know what he's saying? That servanthood is a way of life. When he says walk in them, that's servanthood is a way of life. He has saved us in order to do what? That you and I may serve him. Look, if you will, in Hebrews. Look, if you will, in the ninth chapter of Hebrews. And notice, if you will, what he says in this passage. He's just talked about Jesus being unlike the other sacrifices of goats and bulls and so forth and all the rest. Listen to what he says now. He says in verse 12, the middle of that verse says, he entered the holy place once for all, having obtained eternal redemption. For if the blood of goats and bulls and the ashes of heifers sprinkling, those who've been defiled, sanctified for the cleansing of the flesh. He's talking about what happened in the Old Testament. How much more will the blood of Christ, who through the eternal Spirit offered himself without blemish to God, cleanse your conscience from dead works to serve the living God. One of the reasons he saved you and me is to serve him. What am I going to say to him? I won't be able to say anything, but I simply ask the question, what am I going to say to him in eternity, in the judgment, when I've lived my life self-centered? What I can get, what I can do, what can please me, what can indulge me, what can satisfy me, instead of living for the very purpose for which God called us to serve Him. Now, I know what's going on in some people's minds. How can I serve God? Look at my life. I don't have this. I don't have that. How in the world can I serve God? You know what? Listen carefully. All you have to do is make yourself available, and He will wear you out. If you're just waiting around for... You're not waiting on God. God is ready to show you how He can use you. He's ready to use you. Now watch this carefully. The more talents, the more abilities, the more gifts, the more skills you have, expect God to utilize every single one of those in your service toward Him. He has gifted some people in the most marvelous ways. I think about musicians here and other places. How He's gifted them. You see, whatever He's called you to do and whatever gifts He's given you, it is our responsibility to do what? To give it back to Him. How do we give it back to Him? In serving one another. That's what He said. Employ your gift in service to one another. He says, because it's a grace gift. That is, we didn't deserve it. It's a grace gift. One of the reasons He saved us is in order that you and I would serve Him. So think about this, if you will. A person lives their entire life, never served God in any fashion. Do their secular work, come home, live their life, do their thing, And somewhere along the way, and I keep repeating this because it's such a tragedy, it's never dawned on them that their life belongs to Him. He says we're His purchased possession. It's not. Listen, if I gave you all the characteristics of a bond slave according to the Scripture, it'd take me the whole message. A bond slave is one who sees himself totally possessed by his master, always available to his master, does not see himself as owning anything, but everything that is his disposal belongs to the master. That's what a bond slave is. Let me ask you a question. What do you own? You don't own anything. You may have your name on a whole bunch of stuff, but there's only one person who owns it. He says,

full rights over me. He's my Lord. He has the last word. Whatever he says, what I must do, whether I like it or not. He doesn't say, I suggest. He doesn't say, would you please do so and so? He doesn't ask. You know what? He's the Lord. He is master. He's God. And you know what? When the church wakes up, when the body of Christ wakes up and realizes that we are millions upon millions upon millions strong as the servants of the living God and begin to step out in life, making an impact with the power of the Holy Spirit, the church of God will wake up and something will happen to this evil, wicked, vile world when the servants of God begin to be servants rather than sitting and watching the world go by. Well, let me give you one last reason. That's simply this. To serve God is to be placed in the highest position there is in the eyes of God. It's to take the place of the highest position there is in the eyes of God. Now let's go back to Matthew chapter 20. Matthew chapter 20. And listen again what he said. I want to read this verse again because it'll slip right by you. Listen to what he said. He said in verse 25, Jesus called them to himself, and he said to them, rulers of the Gentiles, that is the world's leaders, lord it over them, control them, exercise authority over them, over the Gentiles, lord it over them, and their great men exercise authority over them. That is, those in positions of power and prestige and prominence and all the rest, these are the great men. Listen to what he says. It is not this way among you. Whoever wishes to be great among you shall be your Diakonos, your servant. Whoever wishes to be first among you shall be your slave, your doulos. Just as the Son of Man did not come to be served, but to serve and to give his life a ransom for many. Somebody says, well, I'd like to be a great person. Well, I can tell you the route is not the world's route. To be great does not mean we climb the ladder to be number one. To be great means that you and I kneel before the Lord Jesus Christ and say, Lord, I humble myself before you as your servant. I'll go where you want me to go. I'll do what you want me to do. I'll say what you want me to say. I'll be what you want me to be. I am available 24 hours a day to your divine call. I'm willing to work. I'm willing to labor hard. I'm willing to employ my gifts. I'm willing to suffer. I'm willing to do whatever is necessary to please you, my master. Let me ask you a question. Does he deserve anything less than that? So I want to challenge you. Ask yourself this question. God, can I really claim by my conduct, by my actions, by the way I spend my time, by my labor, do I have any right to claim that I'm one of your servants? And notice I said by what we do, not by what he said. Secondly, ask yourself this question. Am I really and truly willing to say to the Lord Jesus, not my will, thy will be done. I surrender myself to you as a servant. Your will, your way, your timing, your place, your manner, and whatever you call me to do. Now here's what I want you to understand. If I do anything less than that, I am refusing to live out the very life God called me to live. Now remember, it doesn't make any difference who you are, where you are in life. It doesn't make any difference about your past. God can fix your past and give you a new beginning. It has nothing to do with age. God will take you right where you are and begin to use you. It has nothing to do with your education. God can use you wonderfully, whether you have one or not. It has to do with my attitude, spirit of my heart, and my willingness to say, I recognize you as the sovereign of this universe, the one who has saved me and kept me and sustained me, the one to whom I'm going to give account for my life, and the one with whom I'm going to spend all eternity as a servant.

0: I don't believe any of us can say to him, I'm an exception. Not a one of us. Created in Christ Jesus for the purpose of good works, which he foreordained that you and I should walk in them as a lifestyle. Father, I pray the Holy Spirit will speak to every single one of us. I want you to speak to my heart, God. Every single one of us. We owe you everything. You have honored us with allowing us to be saved and to be your servants. I pray the Holy Spirit would speak to every lost person, those who have refused Jesus Christ up to this point in their life, to acknowledge that to refuse salvation and to refuse service is to rebel against the Most High God. I pray, Father, for those who have never even thought about it until this very occasion, that you would grant them the wisdom and the courage to say, Lord, here am I. Send me, period. But we ask it in Christ's name. Amen.
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0: Do you want God's full blessing that he's planned for you, or are you just sort of willing to get along the best you can and just sort of take what's coming your way and never even stop to think about what would God do in my life if he had full control of it? What are the possibilities of the ways I could be blessed if I let God do it his way? You see, most Christians are not very happy with their Christian life. They struggle over this and they struggle over that, and they complain about God doesn't answer my prayer and my needs are not all being met and God is not giving me the desires of my heart, and they moan and they groan and they complain about the Christian life's not what it's all cracked up to be, and on they go. Never stopping to ask the question, wonder why things don't work out right for me. Wonder why God doesn't seem to be favoring me. Why am I not experiencing all these blessings? Well, there is a reason. And that's what I want to talk about in this message. And if you will listen very carefully and follow some scriptures that I want to give in this passage, God can absolutely change your life, revolutionize your life, change your sense of circumstances, and change the flow of the blessings of God in your life. You say, well, how can you promise me that? Well, I don't have to promise you that. All I have to say is this. Here's what God says. He has never lied. You can bet your life. In fact, all of us who are believers, we've bet more than our life. We've bet our whole eternal life on him. And those of us who've been saved a long time, we've lived long enough to watch what God does, and how he operates, and how his ways work out in our lives. We know he will keep his word, not to the last breath, but through all eternity. I want you to turn, if you will, to Romans chapter 12. And the title of this message is God's Condition for His Full Blessing. There is a condition in order to experience God's full blessing in our life. You say, well, now, what do you mean by full blessing? Here's what I mean. I mean to be able to experience all that God has planned for your life. Well, what is that? Here's what it is. It's whatever he knows is best in every single area of your life. He's a good God. He has the best in store. The issue is, do I want his best? Am I willing to take not God's second best, because he offers no second best, but am I willing to be satisfied with far less than? God wants to give. God wants to reveal. God wants to give of himself, or whatever abundance he wants to send our way. Are you willing to take less when you can have the very best? Well, Romans chapter 12, these first two verses. He says, therefore, I urge you, brethren, by the mercies of God, to present your bodies a living and holy sacrifice, acceptable to God, which is your spiritual service of worship. And do not be conformed to this world, but be transformed by the renewing of your mind, so that you may prove what the will of God is. What's that? That which is good and acceptable and perfect. Now, when Paul begins this passage by saying, therefore, what he's doing, he's referring to everything he's written from chapter 1 all the way through these first 11 chapters, and he's been talking about the sinful and helpless condition of mankind, God's justifying, redeeming, saving, forgiving work on the cross, the indwelling presence and the power of the Holy Spirit to enable us to live the Christian life, and now he comes and he talks about his mercy that he's bestowed upon us, shown us mercy, and he says, now, therefore, on the basis of all that God has done for us, he says, I beseech you, I urge you, I plead with you to present your body a living, holy sacrifice acceptable to God, which is the reasonable, right thing to do. And he says, stop allowing yourself to be poured into the world's mold. He says, that's not the best way. The best way is God's way, a sacrifice. Now, with that in mind, I want to talk about this one condition in order to receive God's full blessing. There are not many conditions. There's one ultimate condition. That is the bottom line to receive God's best. And when you look at this passage, it's very evident here that God's condition for full blessing calls for a full surrender. God's condition for a full blessing calls for a full surrender. What does he say? I urge you, brethren, by the mercies of God, to present your body. He's not simply talking about your physical body, but that's your whole being. Body, soul, and spirit, the total being, as a sacrifice, living, holy sacrifice, acceptable to God. Now, when you think about sacrifices, for example, usually the word sacrifice or surrender or yield are very threatening words to some people. In other words, they want to talk about God's love, God's goodness, God answers prayer, God's kindness, God's mercy, on and on we go. But when you start talking about sacrifice, when you start talking about surrender, when you start talking about yielding, these are rather threatening words because the implication is that somebody is about to get into my business. Somebody is about to want to control my life. Somebody is about to want to tell me how to operate. And so, therefore, all of us like our freedom. We don't want anybody controlling us, dominating us, telling us what to do or how to go about it. We want freedom. What we don't realize is the freest people in the world are those who have come to the place in life to recognize that the life fully surrendered to Almighty God is the freest life of all. So when you go back in the Old Testament, you look at those sacrifices, people would bring their sacrifices, animals or something else that they had grown or whatever it might be, and they offered them to God. Now, a sacrifice is something that we give to another, either as an act of worship or as a gift, as an offering. And so the offerings were given, and when that sacrifice was made in this manner. You had to relinquish, you had to give it up, you had to surrender it. And so, for example, let's say the sacrifice because of sin. Someone would bring their lamb and as an offering for sacrificial offering for their sin, they would place it in the hands of the priest. When they placed that offering in the hands of the priest and he cut the throat of that lamb, laid it on the altar of sacrifice, the person who was offering the sacrifice for the forgiveness of their sin couldn't go back and take that lamb back. Once it was given, it was relinquished. It was taken away. Couldn't go take it back. When people gave offerings as acts of worship, they wouldn't go take the offering back, the sacrificial offering back. It was given over. It was surrendered. It was yielded. And so what he's saying at this point, which his Roman readers would certainly have understood, and that is when he says, I beseech you to present your bodies, to make a presentation, to make an offering of what? Our whole being, body, soul, and spirit to Almighty God through his Son, the Lord Jesus Christ. He said an offering, a sacrifice that is holy, that is one that is separated and given unto God for the purposes of God. He says a living sacrifice, one that can mean something, one that can be used of Almighty God. He says that's the reasonable, right thing to do for the children of God, to live in such a fashion that their life is a sacrificial offering to Almighty God. Now, in order for that to happen, a person has to change their lifestyle. And here's what he says. He says now, and he puts this in a form that says, stop being conformed to the world. He says, stop allowing the world to draw you away from your commitment to Jesus Christ. Stop allowing the world to pour you into its mold so that you will think the way they think and act the way they act, behave the way they behave. That isn't who we are. As the Lord Jesus Christ has saved us from our sins and made us His children, we are new creations in Christ Jesus. We don't fit the world's mold. That's the reason they criticize the church. That's the reason they criticize you personally, or persecute you, or laugh at you, or make some smart remark about you, because you don't fit their mold. And because you don't fit their mold, you stand out. Because you don't fit their mold, sometimes you make them very uncomfortable. He says, listen, he says, you want God's best. You present your body a living sacrifice to Almighty God. You make a full surrender of yourself to Him. And do not allow yourself to be pulled away and remolded and shaped like the world. God's best blessings are going to come your way. God offers His best. He has prepared His best. And the truth is, I can either be satisfied with less than God has to offer, or I can ask the question, God, what would you do with me if I gave you my whole life? What would you send my way if I offered my life without reservation, without any bargaining, without any kind of holding back in any area of my life? What would you do? What could you do? What are you willing to do? What do you want to do? One thing for certain, God has prepared the very best that He in His infinite wisdom and unconditional love can possibly provide for every single one of His children. Does that mean it'll always be what I want it to be? Not necessarily. Does that mean that if we offer ourselves in full surrender to Him, that things will always go the way we want them to go? Absolutely not. Because sometimes what we think is the best way is not the best way at all. And sometimes when we surrender our life to the Lord Jesus Christ, sometimes when we give ourselves in maybe some particular thing that He's dealing with in our life, things don't always turn out the way we expect them to. But one thing for certain, when we are fully surrendered, they will turn out for what is for our good, our best, from the wisdom, listen, and the goodness and the love of Almighty God. So when He says in this passage, I urge you, I plead with you, I beckon you, listen, He says to present your bodies a living, holy sacrifice acceptable to God, the only kind that is acceptable to God, when we come to Him in the right spirit saying, Lord, here is my life. Now you're asking the question, I'm sure, well, what do you mean by a sacrifice? What do you mean by full surrender? And I'm going to come to that in a few moments, but I just want you to realize here that when He makes this plea, that it is a literal, practical thing. What He's saying is, I want you fully surrendered to me. Fully and totally surrendered to me. Now somebody says, well, no, wait a minute. What right does God have to require of me to be fully and committed and surrendered to Him? I mean, what right does He have there? Well, let's look at it for a moment. First of all, the Bible says He's established His throne in the heavens and He rules over all. So He is the sovereign ruler of this universe. He has a right to dominate and to control our life. Secondly, the Bible says that He is the creator of all things. So since He created us, He certainly has the right to tell us how to live and what's best for us. Thirdly, He has saved us from our sins. And since He's our Savior, He certainly has another right. And again, He sustains us every day. He's the one who keeps our heart beating. He's the one who keeps us alive. He sustains the whole universe every single day. And not only that, He is absolute, total owner and possessor of every single one of us. Now, He has the deed to your life. The tragedy is that many people trusted Jesus Christ as their Savior, and nobody ever told them, now that you've trusted Jesus as your Savior, you have given over all rights to Him because He is the Lord. We sing about Him being Lord. We talk about Him being Lord. We read the scriptures about Him being Lord, but the truth is we don't live out. We don't acknowledge in our daily life that He is the absolute Lord of our life. Because being Lord, He has absolute right, authority, ownership, control, and possession of our life. For example, look, if you will, in Romans chapter 8 for a moment, or chapter 14. Chapter 14 and verse 8. Romans 14, verse 8. Listen to what He says. He says, for if we live, we live for the Lord. Or if we die, we die for the Lord. Therefore, whether we live or die, we are the Lord's. We belong to Him. We are His by ownership, by creation. Then if you'll turn to 1 Corinthians for a moment, look in that 6th chapter, if you will, and listen to what Paul says here again about our relationship. He says in this 19th verse, the 6th chapter, he says, do you not know that your body is a temple of the Holy Spirit, that is, indwelt by the Holy Spirit. He says, who is in you, whom you have from God, and that you're not your own. Look at that. You're not your own. For you have been bought with a price, therefore glorify God in your body. He says that every single believer, listen, we surrendered ownership. We surrendered possession. The truth is, all of our rights have been surrendered and yielded. The moment we surrendered our life to Jesus Christ, we became His purchased possession. What did He purchase us with? With the blood of Jesus Christ. And the moment we were saved, we became His blood-bought, purchased possession. So He has ownership. Now, one of the indications is of His ownership we cannot see, but all of us who believe us know that it's there. He says in Ephesians chapter 1 that when you and I were saved, we were sealed by the Holy Spirit under the day of redemption. Which means, if we could put this on our forehead somehow, that every single believer would have the stamp of ownership on their forehead, and all of us do have it on our heart, on our spirit, and that is, we are owned by Almighty God. Therefore, when we act in rebellion, when we act in disobedience, we're acting other than who we are. We're the sons and daughters of God. We're ambassadors of the Lord Jesus Christ. We represent Him. We belong to Him. He owns us. He possesses us. And therefore, when I say, well, I want to have it my way, what I'm doing is I'm acting out of character of who we are. And so, therefore, when somebody says, well, who has any right to dominate and control my life? Almighty God. We are His by ownership, by possession. And so, therefore, when you look at this passage and He says to us, He says, I urge you to present your body a living sacrifice. That is, He says, do what you ought to do, what is right for you to do. He's your owner. He's the one who possesses you. Everything that you have has come through Him and come from Him. Therefore, He has the right, He has the awesome right to demand that you and I walk in obedience to Him. And that is that we live a surrendered life, yielded to Him, totally given over to Him. Now, so one of the basis of that call for full surrender is the fact of who He is. But the second one is this, and that is simply this, that God has planned the very best for us. One of the reasons He calls for full surrender is because of what He wants to do for us. Now look at this passage, because oftentimes we think, well, I don't know that God loves me and so forth. Look, if you will, in Jeremiah chapter 29. I want to give you two or three verses here that are just indications of what God wants to do in our life, that He has planned and He has the best provided for us. And so listen to what He says in this 29th chapter. He says in the 11th verse, for I know the plans that I have for you, declares the Lord, plans for welfare and not for calamity, to give you a future and a hope. Then you'll call upon me and come and pray to me, and I will listen to you. You'll seek me and find me when you search for me with all of your heart. Look at that. He says, for I know the plans that I have for you. God has a plan for us. What is His plan? Here's His plan for you. No matter what you may think about your life and the past and what you don't have and what you could have and what you ought to have and what you should have and what you'd like to have, listen to what He says. He says, I have plans for you. What kind of plan is that? It is the best plan that an infinite, all-wise, and all-loving God could and would plan for you. It's the very best plan. And so you see, if I want to experience God's best, I must surrender my life to Him so that He can do what? So that He can exercise that best in me so I can experience His best. But He's planned it. Go, if you will, to look in Psalm 31 for a moment. 31st Psalm and passage that I refer to every once in a while because I just want to rivet it into your heart, what He says in this passage. Psalm 31, look, if you will, in verse 19. The psalmist says, how great is your goodness which you have stored up for those who fear you. God says He stored up goodness. What did He say a few moments ago? He says, I have a plan for you. And that plan is good. Listen, God doesn't store up evil for us. He doesn't store up bad things for us. God stores up for us those things that are good for us. Now, does that mean everything He stored up for me I like? No. Everything He stood up for me that I will enjoy? No. Everything He stood up for me that I will thank Him for? I ought to, but because some things He stood up for me, I don't like. But you know what? If He stored it up for me and He says it's good, it's got to be good. Because God will turn every single circumstance in our life for our good if we respond in the proper way. Look in the 34th Psalm. 34th Psalm And notice, if you will, in the 10th verse. He says, the young lions do lack and suffer hunger, but they who seek the Lord shall not be in want of any good thing. Why? Because he says, I have a plan for your life. And if I want God's best, then I must yield myself to him, surrender myself to him in order to be able to position myself so that I can enjoy, so can I can receive, so that I can experience God's very best. Turn, if you will, to Romans chapter 8. Romans chapter 8, a passage that you certainly ought to circle and memorize it, or however you want to handle it, but certainly mark it in your Bible. Listen to this verse. Verse 31 says, what then shall we say to those things? If God is for us, who is against us? Listen, God is for every single one of his children. He is on the side of every single one of his children. He is looking out for every single one of his children. And so he says, he who did not spare his own son, speaking of God, not sparing, he did not spare Jesus, but delivered him over for us all, that is in the crucifixion, how will he not also with him, that is with Christ, freely give us all things? Listen, not stingily, but abundantly, freely give us all things. So here's a God who has a plan for us. He says, we'll not want any good thing. He's stored up goodness for us. And he says, here's what I want you to see. If I didn't reserve my only begotten son, if I didn't keep him to myself and I gave you the very best that I have, is that not an indication of what you can expect from me in your life? You can expect the best. You can expect the very best that God could possibly conceive of and plan for your life. That is the very character of God. So God calls for a full surrender. Why? Because of who he is, he has the right to do it. And secondly, because he's planned the best for us. And so what you have to ask yourself in your life is this: do I want God's best, or I don't? I want something else. Am I willing to surrender my life completely to an infinitely all-wise God who has said in just these four scriptures, and there are hundreds of them that indicate that he's planned the best, he is a good God, he's reserved the best, he desires the best, he is willing to pour out the very best that he has in your life and my life. But listen, if I am not surrendered to him, he can't do it. I want to show you in a few moments why he can't. He cannot do it. So if we are needing, and if we are dissatisfied and discontent, and our Christian life's not what it ought to be, and we don't think our relationship with the Lord is right, we don't feel intimacy with him, I'm telling you, listen, we're not waiting on God. God's waiting on us. He wants the very best. He's calling for a full surrender. He's calling for that which is not a sign of weakness but of strength. Listen, it's not a sign of weakness to give up to Almighty God, to surrender everything to him, to yield everything to him. That's not a sign of weakness. It is a sign of weakness to hold on to myself and hold on to what I want and I have, for fear of what may happen if I turn my life over to God. Oh, listen, those who in the power of the Holy Spirit, you surrender fully everything that you are and everything that you have, trusting him to see what he will do in your life. You see, most people don't want to take any risk in life. They just don't want to keep everything secure, and so they won't take another job oftentimes because there's the risk that they may not be able to do as well as they think they could or somebody else expects of them. And so some people, everybody wants to, these days, seem to want to live in security. Let me tell you something. If you obey the living God, you're going to have to take some risk. But here's the awesome thing about risking with God. How much risk is it when whatever you do, you're in the grip of the sovereign, omnipotent ruler of the universe who loves you absolutely, and listen, who will not let anything happen to you that is not good for you? Is that a risk or is it not? That's the kind of risk I want. Who wants to live the kind of life where everything is just sort of humdrum and I want to be sure that everything just works out right, and I just don't want to take any risk, I want to be careful, I know what God is saying, but listen, God is going to require of us, if we surrender ourselves to him, he's going to require of us things that will challenge us. How do you think he grows us up? He grows us up by giving us challenges in our life, things that are difficult for us, things that are hard for us, things that oftentimes we don't like, we don't want, we would never choose. Why? Because we're seeing it from our viewpoint. When you see it from God's viewpoint, what we don't like and what's painful for us and what's difficult for us and hurtful for us, what's God doing? Growing us up, maturing us. He says, that's good. Whatever drives us to him is good. Whatever makes us Christ-like is good. God says, I've got good stored up for you. What I want is a life fully surrendered like a living, holy sacrifice so that I can pour out the best that I have and all that I have for you. Now, somebody says, well, you know, I think it's a wonderful idea, and I would like to do that, but what's the purpose of all that anyway? Well, let's talk about it for a moment. One of his purposes is this, is that God wants us fully surrendered to him because, listen, watch this now, he loves our worship. God loves for us to worship him. He's a jealous God. He wants us to worship him and him alone. So let me ask you a question. How can I come to church and worship God? In other words, I can sing and pray and read the scriptures or listen to a message or whatever it might be. How can I come to God and really worship him? That is, this is the living, sovereign God of the universe. How can I worship God at the same time reserving areas of my life for myself? That is, areas of my life that I don't want to surrender. Areas of my life that I don't want to give up. It may be thoughts that I don't want to give up. It may be anger and bitterness and resentment and vengeance that I have towards someone and I don't want to give it up. Or it may be some habit in my life I don't want to give it up. It may be a relationship I don't want to give up. It may be some activity I don't want to give up. Maybe my job I don't want to give it up. God says, I got something different, something better. Lay it down. Don't want to give it up. How can I come to God and genuinely and truly worship God and at the same time reserving areas of my life that I am unwilling to yield to him? I'm here to tell you it is not genuine, true worship. All the praying, all the singing, all the preaching, all the reading of the scripture, there's no substitute acceptable to God other than full surrender. God, I want you to have your way in my life, whatever that is. Not bargaining. Think about this, for example. Somebody says, well, now, here's what I think. Here's how I feel. I've told God, now, I'm willing to serve him. I read the scriptures. I pray. I do all these things. But I don't listen. It seems to me that if I serve God and give my money and give my tithe and pray and do these things, I don't know why God has to get over here and meddle in this part of my life. Because after all, this is not important. Mm-mm. You know what? Every single part of our life is important to God. What would you think if you purchased someone's house? And they agreed to move out in 30 days, so 30 days came, and you moving your furniture in, their furniture's moved out, and all of a sudden you find this room that's locked and bolted, and there's no way for you to get in. So I bought this house, bought the whole house. They say, well, we're keeping this room for ourselves. No, you're not. Oh, yeah. We're keeping this room for ourselves. I bought this house, I paid for this house, and therefore this is my house. Well, it's your house except for that room. Let me ask you, what kind of relationship, watch this, what kind of relationship would you have with that person? Conflict. Let me ask you a question. How can I come to the Lord's house and worship him when there's some area of my life I refuse to surrender? It may be financial. It may be that God's been telling you to tithe for years and years and years. And you say, God, I'm going to praise you. I'm going to worship you. I'm going to serve you. I'm going to do all these things. 5%, God's all I can handle. What you're saying is, think about this. You're saying, to this God whom you worship, I praise you, I worship you, but I don't trust you. It's real simple, isn't it? I mean, when it just gets down to it, it's just real simple. How can I worship a God I don't trust? Lord, I know this is what you're saying that you want me to do in my life. God, I praise you, I worship you, I adore you, I bless your holy name. Hallelujah, praise to God. But you can't have that part of my life. It doesn't even make sense. And I'm telling you, a lot of worship is not worship. How can I genuinely worship a God I don't trust? I won't. I may sing, I may pray, I may read his word, but I'm not worshiping a God I don't trust. For example, is it not difficult even to love somebody you don't trust? Let alone worship somebody you don't trust. You don't trust somebody, how are you going to love them? It's real difficult to love somebody you don't trust. You certainly cannot worship, genuinely, truly worship. And listen, because to worship the living God is the pouring out of the total person. It's the pouring out of the total person in adoration and praise and thanksgiving and recognizing the majesty and the glory and the power and the omniscience, omnipotence, mercy and grace and love of God. But you can't have this. I don't trust you. You see, one of the reasons he wants a full surrender is because he wants genuine, true worship. A second reason he wants full surrender is because he wants our service for him to be effective and fruitful. Now, a person can serve the Lord without being fully surrendered. There's no question about that. And here's what happens. What the person doesn't realize, for example, I could get up here and preach, and if my life is not surrendered to Him, you know what? You may get blessed to some degree, and you may learn some things that will help you. But you know what? If I do it, and I'm not surrendered, I'm going to miss the blessing. And here's the devil's trick. And that is, what we don't realize is, if we are serving God in the flesh, the way we want to do it, we're going to have our way. What happens is, God may use some decisions that are made, or He may use what we say, but you know what? We're going to miss the blessing. And besides that, it's not going to have the impact it could have. So let me ask you a question. Think about this. Why do you want to live your life and not make the full impact? Why do you want to live your life and not receive the full blessing? Listen, why do you want a little bit when you can have more? Why do you want to be what you are when you can be something else? Why do we want to risk going through life, trying to figure things out, having our way when God's way is the best way, and He is more than willing to show us what His way is? And when I see people, it grieves my heart to think, look what's going on in your life. Look what you can be. Look what you could do. Look what God does have for you. But you insist on doing it your way. And so God wants service that has impact to it. He wants your life to count. And if your life is going to count and really be fruitful, listen, why only get 2 bushels of oranges off the tree when you can get 100 bushels? Why plant 2 acres when you could plant 1,000 acres? Why give God a little bit of your life when He deserves and demands it all in order to bless you to the fullest? I'm telling you, the reason God's blessings are not flowing to so many people is simply because, listen, they're not flowing health-wise, they're not flowing financial-wise, they're not flowing relational, they're not flowing in different ways. Why? Because they absolutely refuse to give up, yield, surrender their total being to God, insist on having their way. And what happens is we suffer as a result. So one of the things He wants, He certainly wants worship. The second thing He wants is certainly He wants service. And third, now watch this. The third thing He wants is, listen, now watch this one. God wants freedom to bless us. You say, no, wait a minute. Is He omnipotent? Yes, He is. If He's omnipotent, I can't give Him freedom. Well, let's see if that's true. Does God have principles by which He governs things? Yes, He does. Would God violate His own principles? No, He would not. What's one of His principles? Obedience brings blessing. Whatever we sow, we reap. What we sow, more than we sow, later than we sow. So therefore, what happens is when you and I fully surrender our life to Him, we lay it all down. No bargaining. Think about this for a moment. How in the world can you bargain with God? Many people hear people say, well, now, God, if you'll do thus and so, here's what I'm going to do. Let me ask you a question. Let's go back to what we said in the very beginning. To whom do we belong? God, right? Soul ownership. He owns us and all that we have. So let me ask you a question. What are you going to bargain with God with when you don't have anything anyway? You can't bargain with God. And so the whole idea of trying to manipulate, you can't manipulate God. And so we come to acknowledge we don't have any bargaining rights. We don't even have anything to bargain with. It's a matter of obedience or it's a matter of disobedience. And what He's simply saying here to us is this. He says, present your body a living sacrifice because, listen, in order to worship God properly, He's got to have all of me. In order for the service to be really and truly acceptable and really fruitful and make an impact, He's got to have all of us. And not only that, in order for God to be able to bless us the way He wants to, He's got to have freedom to do it. Now watch this. He's not going to violate His own principles. He's not going to violate His own character. So here's what He said. He said, whatever we sow, we reap. What we sow, more than we sow, later than we sow. Blessing follows obedience. God, listen, cannot condone disobedience. He cannot condone rebellion. He does not overlook sin. He does not ignore our ignoring Him and insisting on having our own way. So therefore, here's what we do. We say, God, I want You to bless me, and we slam the door. God, I want You to bless me, but we choke up the channel. Because we position ourselves so as, because of the principles by which God operates, He's not going to pour the full, listen, the blessing upon us when we have refused, listen, to surrender every aspect of our life. Now, is it easy to give it all up? No, it's not. Is it the right thing to do? Yes, it is. Is it the wise thing to do? Yes, it is. And after it's done, we look back and say, thank God, thank God, thank God, you finally got me to see that it was the wisest thing to do to yield everything to you. Is it easy? No, it's not. Satan will give you all kinds of reasons, threaten you. Listen, I mean, he'll send you all kinds of messages. We come into that in a moment. But what I want you to say is that you want God's full blessing? Listen, watch this. When you say God can't do something, somebody says, I can't believe you'd say that God can't do anything. He cannot act outside of his own character. That is his own self-imposed character. He is not going to violate his own law. So if we choose to have it our way, live in rebellion, disobey him, withhold things from him, just going to do it our way, you know what? He can't do it. So we're the ones who are responsible for the slowdown in the blessings of God. And some people live their whole life, and you know what? They'll complain all their life and look back and think, oh, God, why didn't this happen to me? And why didn't that happen to me? And why did this happen? And why did that happen? And the truth is because we decided we were smarter than God. God said, I want to fill your hands. You say, well, Lord, I'm willing for you to fill my hand, but it's like this. Let's suppose I had a $100 bill in my hand, and that was very valuable to me, and so I wouldn't open my hand. You said, I'll just exchange what I want to give you for what you have. I said, no. It's what $100. I haven't had $100 bills in a long time, so can't let this go. And you pull out $10,000 and say, here's what you could have had if you'd opened your hand. I'm here to tell you, my friend, that is exactly the way most people are living their lives. They're holding on to pennies when God has blessings innumerable. They're holding on, listen, holding on to what they can do in life when you can discover what God can do in your life. Why not discover what God can do in your life? Give him the privilege, and the privilege, listen, demands a full surrender of my life. Why? Listen to this. Because God, listen, if God pours out a full blessing, he wants to be in full control. Because, listen, watch this. You ought to know this. A lot of people can't even stand a little bit of blessing. What happens? God begins to bless them. Next thing you know, they've wandered off. They're back in the world. They've forgotten the source of their blessing, running their own life again, doing it their way. How can God give his best? How can he give all that he's planned unless we're willing to give him full, absolute, total, listen, authority, right, privilege, which is his anyway, to rule and to reign and to govern and to guide our life? Now, so let's think about something. Why do we reject? Why do we recoil? Why do we resist a full surrender of our life? Because we'll say, I know he's God. I know he loves me unconditionally. I know he has the best for me. I know he'll always do what's right for me. And yet, listen, we will declare that we believe every bit of that. At the same time, when it comes to a full surrender, we resist it. We recall the words of total surrender. You know, I want to hear about God's love and goodness and answered prayer, but surrender and yieldedness and sacrifice, I don't like those words. Why do we protest God's idea of wanting absolute control of our life? You know, when I hear somebody say, well, I'll tell you right now, I'm going to have it my way. Only for a while, brother. Only for a while. It doesn't make any difference how much they accumulate, how much prestige, prominence, power, and all the rest. You know what? When you're having it your way, there's something very important missing in your life. And besides that, the things that people are trying to fill up their life with have no eternal value whatsoever. They cannot make, listen, there's only one thing that can make you happy. There's only one thing that can make you joyous. There's only one thing that can give you some real security, and that is a personal relationship with Jesus Christ. All that other stuff is just stuff that's passing away. It'll turn to ashes one of these days. But what about it? Why is it we recoil? Number one, fear. Now, it's interesting the attitude people have about God. For example, somebody says, well, you know, I'm just afraid to make a full surrender because I'm afraid of what God may require of me. Now, what does that say? It says that my idea about God is this. He's sitting up in heaven, and he's just waiting for the day for me to give full surrender, and then he's going to put it on me. That's the attitude people have. They say, well, he may call me to be a missionary. Anything wrong with that? He may call me to preach the gospel. Anything wrong with that? He may take my family. God's not in the business of taking your family. May burn my house down. In other words, God may test me. Friend, he can test you whether you surrender to him or not. That's not the way God thinks. You know what we've done? We've projected on God of being this judgmental God sitting in his throne in heaven, just waiting to do something that is difficult upon his children. Where is this God of goodness and love and mercy? That's the kind of God we're talking about. Why would you be afraid of fully surrendering? But that is exactly why most people do not. Afraid of what will happen. So here's what Satan does. When God begins to deal with your heart about a full surrender, Satan says, now watch this. Suppose God tells you to leave your job. Suppose God tells you to move to another city. Suppose God calls you to the mission field. Suppose God takes away this. And suppose God takes away, you know what? What's Satan doing? Interjecting all of these negative thoughts. Suppose this, and if that, and but that, and when this, and what that. That's not the God that you and I know. Listen, this is not the Heavenly Father the Bible tells us he is. So people are afraid, but you know what? It's false fear. What do you and I have to fear when we have an unconditional loving God who's provided the best? He says, I've planned the best for you. Have a plan for you. He says, it's for welfare. It's good, not calamity. So people are afraid. They're afraid to surrender. Listen, now ask yourself this question. God wants me to give myself fully and absolutely and totally to him. Now what is it I'm afraid of? And if you will analyze what you're afraid of, it has no basis whatsoever. But there's a second reason. The second reason is because of our own sense of selfishness. We don't want even God dictating to our life, telling us what to do, telling us how to do it, and telling us when to do it. We just don't want God doing that. Now, we're willing to pray, go to church, read the Bible, do all those other things, but we don't want God telling us how to run our life. Well, let me ask you a question. Does that mean that you and I are smarter about how to run our life than God is? That's what the implication is. You see, there has to be a reason. There is a reason in our thinking. I didn't say it was a good reason, a right reason. There has to be a reason that we are responding to God by withholding from him our total being, our total selves. Has to be a reason. It certainly can't be because he's bad, because he's evil, because he'll mistreat us, or any of those things. It has to be because something in our thinking is not correct. Why would you not surrender your life totally and completely to a God who has your best in mind, who's planned the best for you, who's promised you the best, who loves you unconditionally, who's written your name in the Lamb's Book of Life, who's forgiven you of your sins, who's going to take you home to heaven and spend all eternity with you? Why would you not do it? You see, living a life that is not totally surrendered doesn't even fit who we are. For example, if I came in here on a Sunday morning, and instead of wearing this size coat, suppose I came in here, mine's about a 41, suppose I came in here with about a 60 size on. In other words, three of us could get in it. And my trousers were 3 inches longer than these, and about a 50 in the waist. And a shirt collar that about two of us get our neck in. If I walked out here on Sunday morning, here's what you'd say. That doesn't fit him, right? That doesn't fit him. That doesn't fit him. You know what? Living a life that is not fully surrendered to our Lord doesn't fit us. It's totally out of order of who we are. And so, for example, suppose my pen, for example, is totally committed to me, totally surrendered to me. I can take it apart. I can write with it. I can put it in my pocket, step on it, stomp it, or keep it forever. Totally surrendered to me. Suppose my pen said, you can turn this, but I'm not going to write. Or I said, you can put out the tip, but you can't put it back in. So when you put it in your pocket, it'll show before long all over your shirt. The only reason this pen is of any value whatsoever, it is absolutely, totally surrendered to my will. Acting any other way but in full surrender doesn't even fit who we are. Who are we? We're the purchased sons and daughters. But listen, we are owned by him. We are owned by him. He has the rights on us. We have no right. And imagine us telling an omnipotent God, you can't have all of me, would be like this pen saying, I'm not going to write for you. And anybody whom the Lord has called to preach the gospel, the mission field, or serve him in any way, my friend, for you to tell Almighty Sovereign God that you're not going to do it, have you thought about how serious that is? God's called you to teach a Sunday school class of young boys who need a father image. They come from broken homes, no father, looking for somebody to be an influence in their life, and you say, God, I'm not going to do that. Listen, do you realize what you're telling God? When he owns you, he possesses you, he has the right to control. He could swipe you out and never even bat one of his divine eyes. And you're telling him, no. My friends, you haven't been thinking very wisely that you're going to tell God no about any aspect of your life. He has a right to call for full surrender. And we protest it because we're selfish and because we have an erroneous view of God and because our attitude is such that we think he's going to abuse us in some fashion. Now, with that in mind, let's get down to the hard, cold fact of what is and what is involved in this whole issue of making a full surrender. I want you to jot down three words. Here's what is involved in making a full surrender of your life to Christ. Now remember this. Say two things. When you got saved, more than likely, nobody ever told you what you've heard this morning. You just got saved. They told you you was going to go to heaven when you died, and that was good enough for you then. You did the best you could. You read your Bible and prayed. So I'm not being critical. I know exactly how it is. Nobody told me anything about that either. And so you've sort of struggled through your life and made decisions on your own, never thinking about, for example, that God's interested in your job, or God's interested in your family, or God's interested in your children, or God's interested in why you're going to school. In other words, you just sort of made those decisions. God's been interested in every single one of those. So I'm not being critical. I'm just simply saying, I want you to understand something. Three words. The first word is definite. Definite. The second word is deliberate. And the third word is voluntary. Now think about this. By definite, I mean a specific decision. By deliberate, I mean carefully evaluated. You've thought about it, thought through it. Voluntary, that is, it is an act of your will, a choice that you've made. What is involved in a full surrender? It is a definite, deliberate, voluntary transfer of undivided possession, control, and use of our entire being, body, soul, and spirit, to the Lord Jesus Christ, to whom we rightfully belong. That's what a full surrender requires. A deliberate, definite, voluntary transfer. What we're saying is this. We're saying, God, from this point on, I've had it my way. But from this point on, it's your call. Whatever you want, that's what I want. That's what I'm going to do. Whatever you require, that's what I'm going to do. Wherever you say go, that's where I'm going. Whatever you want, that's what I want. And when I don't want it, I'm going to trust you and obey you, even when I don't want what you say. There may be something in my flesh, and it's not easy oftentimes to be obedient. But you know what? It's not a matter that I always feel good about it. It's the matter that I acknowledge his right to require. And a life fully surrendered has transferred, listen, undivided, so that I don't have, I'm not running part of the show and he's running part of the show. It's not part of me and part of him doing this. It's not part of his possession and I'm claiming something for myself. Undivided possession, control, and use of our total being, body, soul, and spirit, transferred to Jesus Christ, whom rightfully belongs. Only then is he practically the Lord of my life. Here's what that requires. Here's what it calls for. Lord, here's my life. No reservations, no bargaining, total, absolute surrender. Is that difficult? Yes, it is. Listen to this. That's why He sent the Holy Spirit to enable you and me, listen, to trust Him. That when we yield everything to Him and surrender everything to Him, in a definite, deliberate, voluntary decision on our part, that from that point on, watch this, if He owns us, He possesses us, He's responsible for us. God assumes full responsibility for the life fully surrendered to Him. You cannot lose. There is no way to lose. He assumes full responsibility for the life fully surrendered to Him. And here's what you're going to discover. When you make that full surrender of your life to Him, things that used to worry you, cause you anxiety, cause you fear, cause you to lack security, are going to disappear. You know why? Because what you've done, you have willfully placed your whole entire being, present and future, every aspect of your life in the hand of a sovereign, all-loving God who has taken, listen, full responsibility for caring for you, using you, blessing you, or doing whatever He chooses to do with your life. So what do I have to worry about? What do I have to fret over? What do I have to be anxious over if He's in control? Now, you know what gets us out of sorts? We get in control. We try to manipulate. We try to make things work the way we want to work. We want them to go on our schedule. What's happening? You know what? Then I get anxious, get impatient, maybe get angry, or whatever it might be, because I am trying to control my life. When I've said, Lord, up to You. So think about this. If He, and He does, not if, but since He assumes full responsibility for what is totally surrendered to Him, what once would have caused me pain no longer causes me pain. What once would have caused me hurt does not hurt. What once would have made me lonely does not make me lonely. What once I may have caused me to be angry no longer causes me to be angry. Why? Because He's in control. And He's fully aware of every aspect of our life. And you know what? As He's fully aware, He allows something in our life. What's He doing? He's doing something for our good, because there's some things in your life, as we said before, we want to lose. We want to lose our bad remembrances of the past. We want to lose anger, lose bitterness, lose resentment, give up hostility, give up ideas of vengeance. What do we want to do? We want to just let God control our life. You say, now, wait a minute. Is that a one-time thing? Now, listen carefully. I do believe that there's a point in a person's life where they understand what we are talking about. And for the first time in their life, they recognize, genuinely, truly recognize, that He has a right for absolute control. And they make that decision. Lord Jesus, I choose to make a definite, deliberate, voluntary transfer of all possession, all control, and all use of my life. No exception, no reservation. Transfer to You, Lord Jesus, to do with me what You choose, when, where, and how. I think there is a definite time. Now, following that, every time a decision comes up that would cause me to want to lean and move in from some other direction, I have to renew. I must renew my position, fully surrendered. Yes, Lord, fully surrendered. And this is one of the wonderful things about your time of prayer and meditation. Because what happens every time you get on our knees and we get into the Word and read, asking God to speak to our heart, what happens? It is a wonderful time, and it should certainly be daily, at a minimum, daily, to say, Lord, I want You to check my life. Is there anything that I've tried to take control of today? Is there any aspect of my life, Lord, that I'm trying to want to manipulate? I just lay that down. I just reaffirm total, full surrender. I want You to be absolute boss, because I trust You much better than I trust myself. You know what? It's really very simple when you look at it. Obey God. Leave all the consequences to Him, because He assumes full responsibility for the life fully surrendered to Him. He calls for a full surrender. Listen, because He wants the best for us. And those who are willing to make that surrender will experience a joy they have never known, a peace they have never known, a confidence they have never known, a sense of security they have never experienced. That is the gift, and so much more, if you're willing to trust Him with your whole life, which belongs to Him anyway. And what you're saying in essence is this: no longer will I have it my way.

0: All to Jesus I surrender. All to Him I freely give. I will ever love and trust Him, and in His presence, by the power of the Holy Spirit, daily live, fully committed, fully surrendered. For we ask it in Jesus' name. Amen.
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3: If you knew that you only had 6 months to live, 6 months to live, that's about 24 weeks and only about 180 days, how would you spend your time? If you knew for absolutely sure you only had 6 months, more than likely, every week would be more important. Every day would be far more important than today. In fact, you'd begin to count the minutes after a while, because you knew that time was running out, as we say, and you only had a few weeks, a few days, and now maybe a few hours to live. How would you live your life? Well, none of us know how long we have to live. And so the question is, what are we doing with our life now? Whatever how much time we have, what are we doing with it? Are you spending it? Are you wasting it? Are you investing it? Well, whatever time we have, that is, whatever we plan to do, it has to be done within the framework of some time. And so I want to ask you, what are you doing with your life? And what are you living for? And what are you trying to accomplish and achieve in life? Are you just sort of responding and reacting to life? Or have you chosen to live your life? Well, I want to talk about this whole matter of time, because our life is our time, and our time is our life. And Paul gives us a very wise admonition in the 5th chapter of Ephesians, if you'll turn there for a moment. The 5th chapter of Ephesians, and beginning in the 15th verse, the 15th, 16th, 17th verses, he reminds us of something that you and I need to be reminded of often, lest we allow our life, our time, to drift. And the days go by, and the weeks go by, and the months and the years. And one of these days you ask yourself the question, where is my life? And where has it all gone? He says in verse 15, therefore, be careful how you walk, not as unwise men, but as wise, making the most of your time, because the days are evil. So then do not be foolish, but understand what the will of the Lord is. And Paul is saying, among many things in this passage, that all of us fall into one of two categories. Those who spend their time wisely, those who spend their time foolishly. Those who spend their time wisely are wise men. Those who spend their time foolishly are foolish men or foolish women. He says, be careful how you walk. That is, be careful how you live. He says, making the most of your time or of your life, because our time is our life and our life is our time. Now, as you think about your time, all of us like to think in terms of living a very, very long time. But that's not always the case. And so many people make plans years and years and years, and they say, well, now, one of these days, when I retire, here's what I'm going to be, and never live to retire. And so they work and they save and they plan and they store it all up so that when they're able to quit their work, they'll be able just to live a life of ease and pleasure and relax, and they never are able to do that because they don't live that long. What is it that you're living for? That is, what is it that you're investing your time in? Because your life is your time, and your time is your life. Well, all of us are continuously being reminded of it. For example, most of us wake up with a time machine we call a clock. The thing goes off and makes a noise, and we wake up. We wear a timepiece on our wrist. It's in our automobile. When you listen to the radio, they continue to remind you of what time it is. If you're watching the television, they remind you of what time it is. We're always conscious and being reminded of time. You're driving down the expressway in some digital form over on the billboard, there's something to remind us of the temperature and the time.

And you check your clock or your watch, you have to be at work on time. Many people are paid by time. It's time, time, time, time, time. And we all seem to be caught in this pressure of time. How do we spend it? How do we invest it? And we say, how do we squeeze the most out of every minute? And some people are trying to squeeze more out of it than there is in it. And so we're always constantly being reminded of it. But if somebody were to ask you, well, now, how do you define time? If you look in a dictionary, you get discouraged because it's a long, long paragraph trying to define time, and probably nobody can do it very adequately. But somebody said that time is a dimension in which things change. The time is the stuff of which life is made. And the time is a space in eternity. And nobody can really probably define it adequately. But all of us know that we have some span out here in life that God's given us. We can all pinpoint the moment we were born. But what about the other end of that? Only God knows how much of a span of life He has given to you and to me. And all of us who are believers know that our time is a gift of God, and that we're responsible for these days and years and months. And when we look at our time, the older we get, we say the less time we have on earth. And the younger you are, you think, you know, you have forever to do what you want to do. But the years go by, and when you're a child, when you're a kid, somebody says, well, you're going to be older before you think you are. And when you come along and you have children, those who are grandparents say they're going to grow up before you realize it. They're going to be grown and gone. And we say, oh, yes. And so the years go by, and somehow we say time passes. Time doesn't pass. We're all placed in this segment of what we call time. And time is only a space in God's great eternity out there. And yet, all of us feel the pressure of living in certain time restraints. And we see it every day. For example, in our relationships, we say, well, you know, fathers just don't have enough time at home with their families. And even in our work, you know, some people, they punch in by the clock. There's a machine. There's a time clock. They have to punch in that they arrived on time, and they punch out. And they work so many hours, so they're paid by the hour, how much time. And we're interested in how much time we get off during the year and how much vacation we get. And some people live from Monday morning till Friday afternoon at 4 or 5 o'clock, time off. They have the whole weekend to be away from their work, and so it's time, time, time. Even in our leisure, we have to now plan and schedule leisure, or we don't have any. And the whole sporting world realizes that their biggest enemy is the clock. Whether you're playing football, basketball, soccer, running track, the auto racer, horse racer, you name it, it's the clock. You only have so much time in which to play this game. You only have so much time. And the man who is racing, he wants to do everything he can to beat the clock. And somehow we find ourselves all caught up in schedules and time and pressure and getting up at a certain time and going to bed at a certain time, getting there on time, making this appointment. And you know, anytime you're going to fly anywhere, what's the key issue? What time does it leave, and what time does it suppose to arrive? It's not always what they promise, but they do the best they can, I guess. But the whole issue is time. Time, time, time. And most people are only thinking in segments of this hour, the next hour, today, tomorrow. There are not many people who are thinking about time the way God thinks about it. He thinks in time as all against the background of eternity. And you see, those of us who are walking wise, as the Apostle Paul said that you and I would walk with eternity in our mind. Listen to what he said. He says in this 15th verse, therefore be careful. Look at this. Be careful how you walk. What is he saying? Be careful how you live. And if our time is our life, what he's saying is be careful how you spend your time. Not as unwise men who think nothing of eternal things, but only the temporal things. He says, making the most of your time, which is to make the most of your life. And then he says, so then don't be foolish, but understand what the will of the Lord is, which all goes together. Time. And you see, even in this pressure of time, what have we done?
We not only see it in these other aspects of life, but we'd like to crowd God into our time box. And somewhere back yonder, in a few generations past, somebody got the idea that you go to church at 11 o'clock. And at 12 o'clock, church is over. That's before we had churches where we have more people than we have space, and therefore we have to have two services, and so some start earlier than others and some later. But the whole idea that time to worship God is 1 hour during the week from 11 to 12. And after that, God shuts it all down. You see, we want to crowd God into the same pressurized schedule and time box we have everything else in and that we feel we're in. We only have 1 hour. We only have one day and just a portion of time to serve God or to worship God. And so we go to church on Sunday morning and we spend an hour. If you come here, you have to spend more than that. Because God can't be jammed into a box. That's not what worship is all about. Worship is our focus upon God, upon His Word, upon what He's saying, what He's doing in our life. Not a time slot. And so what happens is many people cheat themselves out of the blessings of God because if He doesn't fit in a certain box, in a certain schedule, then He doesn't fit. And so what do we have in our society? We have a society that has said, God, you're right about a lot of things, but you're wrong about some things. You can't make a living only working 6 days a week. So what do? We opened it all up on Sunday. And some of us can remember when on Sunday the only thing open was the local drugstore where you could buy medicine if you needed, and the hospitals and about everything else was shut down. But we decided somebody can't make enough money in 6 days, so we worked 7 days. And we've decided that God's schedule won't work. When He says, 6 days shalt thou labor and the seventh is a day of rest, we said, well, you're right about most of those commandments, but not that one. And so what do we have? We're probably one of the most unhealthy nations in the world. And we have the most progressive of everything, it appears. But we've got more heart trouble and more ulcers and more strokes and more this and more that, because we live under this pressure, this time schedule. That's not always all the reason for the stress and the tension in life, but it's a great part of it. And I'm not here to tell you that I have a simple solution this morning that'll settle all of your time problems, because there isn't such a thing. But I do want to share something with you that I think will make a lot of difference in the way you deal with the pressures of time in your own life. We all have to deal with them. And what he says in this passage is that we should be wise enough to invest our time wisely. And to do that, you must know the will of God. Now, being sensitive to time isn't something new with us. Turn back, if you will, to Job. He says in the 7th chapter and the 6th verse, he uses a term here when he says, my days are swifter than a weaver's shuttle and come to an end without hope. Now, if you've ever seen a weave machine, that shuttle just flies back and forth so quickly. That's what he's referring to here when he talks about the swiftness of time. The 9th chapter, the 25th verse, he uses another kind of comparison. He says, now my days are swifter than a runner. And then look, if you will, in Psalm 39, the 39th Psalm and the 5th verse. Listen to what he says. Another way of saying it. He says, behold, thou hast made my days as handbreadths and my lifetime as nothing in thy sight. That is, he said, my life appears to be only just about as long as a handbreadth. When you hold your hand up against the sky, that's not very long. That's not very wide. All of which is to indicate that all of us really deep down inside know that life is short, even at the longest. And we have one member of our fellowship who's over 100 years of age, and we make a big deal out of that, and we ought to, because there are not many folks who have the privilege of living that long. But what's 100 years against the background of eternity? About like one grain of sand on all the beaches of the world? Time is short. Even at the longest, it's short. And the issue is, what am I doing with my time, which means what am I doing with my life? Spending it, investing it,
foolishly letting it drift by, or wisely making my life count. And this is what he is thinking of here when he says, use it wisely. Now, we've come a long ways in that time. We've come from Pony Express to Federal Express. We put jets in the sky to hurry across the nation. We have robots in our factories to make things work faster. We have computers and fax machines in our offices. That is, everything possible as we say, quote, save time. Now, you can't save time, but we understand what we mean by that. We want to save time in this area to have more time over here. And what we have is a span of time in which we make the choices of what we do. If we can eliminate some labor here, we have more time here. And I was thinking the other day when I was studying, and I walked in my study, and all of a sudden it hit me, and I thought, I can remember when I'd walk in here, and here was the desk and the chair and the books on the bookshelf and a few on the desk, and quietly I sat down and wrote out the outlines of my sermons. But now I walk in there, and here's a computer over here, and it makes a noise when it starts, and a noise the whole time I'm working at it. Here's a laser writer, it makes a noise. Here's a fax machine, it makes a noise. Here's the telephone answer, it makes a noise. Here's the telephone, it makes a noise. Everything in the place is getting noisier. But it's all for the purpose of saving time. Now, I'm grateful for every single piece of equipment, because every single piece of it saves time, quote, so to speak. That is, I'm able to spend more time doing what is more important than getting up and carrying something somewhere and being sure somebody gets it. So all of us are sensitive to that, and all of us are conscious of it, and we don't want anything that's going to take us more time to do something we can take less time to do it in. But all of that catches us up in the daily affairs of schedules, of pressures, of time today. And what happens is that those of us who know the Lord Jesus Christ and know the value of time sometimes get caught up in the pressure of this, and we forget that while we live in time, we are persons of eternity. We have an eternal inheritance. And while we're here on earth in this space called time, you and I have a life that is eternal in its length. It has no ending. It's going to last, as we say, forever and ever and ever and ever. Now, the question is, what are we going to do with it? I can understand a man drinking away his time. I can understand a person frying their brain with drugs and wasting away their life. I can understand men and women who spend all of their life day and night working 7 days a week to accomplish and to achieve more and more money, more and more acclaim, more and more praise, more and more prestige, more and more honors, more and more awards, and one of these days end up leaving every single copper penny of it to their family to fuss and to fight over. I can understand that. For people who don't know Christ. Because they are people of time, not of eternity. But every single one of us who is a believer, we have been given the gift of life. So that every single second you and I have is a gift of life. That's what time's all about. And that's what life is all about. My life is my time, and my time is my life. The question is, what am I going to do with it? You say, well, you do what you please with it. The unbeliever, that's the way he thinks. But what does the believer do? Listen to what he says in this passage. Therefore, be careful. What? Be careful about what? How you walk, that is how you live. Not as unwise, but as wise men. Make the most of your time. Make it count. Let your life bear an impact. Not just spend time, react to situations and circumstances, but make your life count. And I wonder how many of us see ourselves as persons of eternity, not as simply of time. Now, what we have to remember is this. No matter how we choose to deal with our time, what we're doing is we are spending or investing our life. Now, from our viewpoint, we see the pressure of it, and we have to fight these schedules and the clock and all of this. But from God's viewpoint, how does he look at it?
Well, he sees that all the time pressures you and I experience come from one of two areas. One of them, time pressures we place on ourselves. Secondly, those are placed upon us by someone else. Sometimes we can't do anything about it. We have to live according to some other people's time requirements because that's what our vocation requires of us. But I want you to think about three or four very, very important things. And the first one is this. God has given you and me adequate time to do His will. He's always given us adequate time to do His will. That is, God never requires of us more than He knows we can do. He never requires of us more in any given day than He knows we're capable of doing. So sometimes we put requirements on ourselves, and haven't you ended up today saying, I didn't get a thing done, not a thing, when the truth is you lived 12 or 16 or 18 hours, however how many hours you were up, you lived all of that time. You did something. You made some choices to invest your time somehow, in some way, so you did do something. You may not have accomplished what you chose to accomplish. You may not have achieved what you set out to achieve that day. You said, I had so many interruptions. Now listen to me. God has made time for us to do His will. That is, He does that every day. Every day when you and I get up, God has already so provided enough time for us to accomplish His will in that day. I didn't say that we'd be able to accomplish everything we want to do, the way we want to do it, the things other people always expect, but God has always provided for us in every single day everything God has willed that we do. Because you see, He guides and governs our time in ways that are best for us, that will glorify Him, and that will be good for others. And so when we have pressures with time and we think, I just don't have time. I just don't have time. No, there's not a single person who's ever lived who has any more time in any given day than you do. All of us, that is, if you put your watch here beside mine, they all have 60 seconds in every minute. Mine doesn't have 65. I wish to the goodness it did sometime. It doesn't. It only has 60 seconds. My hours have the same as yours, 60 minutes. Your days and mine are the same, 24 hours in every day. So none of us have any more time than the other. All of us are making choices. And the warning of Ephesians is that some people are making very unwise choices. Listen, now when he says about your time is your life, so we're making unwise choices about our life. And some other people are making very wise choices about their life. So when he says, be careful. Be careful how you spend it. Now, the two things I want to talk about here. Why is it we get ourselves in all kinds of pressure with time, and why is it that people live their lives, they're just reacting to whatever happens? They don't choose life. They don't choose to make decisions. They don't choose which way to go. They let somebody else do the choosing for them. Listen, if you don't plan your days and your life, somebody else is going to plan them. And more than likely, someone else is not going to ask God how you ought to live today. And so what happens? The days go by, and the weeks go by, and the years go by, and we look back and we think, oh God, what's been going on in my life? Where has the time gone? What has happened? And the problem is, we leave God out of it. Now it's amazing to me how many Christians operate on this fashion. They get up in a given day, and they do whatever they're going to do, and they may have a little talk with the Lord maybe on their way to work or when they get up in the morning shaving or dressing or whatever you're doing. And then you're on your way, and many Christians don't even do that. And they sort of live the day, and then at the end of the day, they get in and they either thank God for what's happened or complain about what's happened or bring something to His attention. Listen, the child of God is a person of eternity. You know what that means? Every 24 hours of my earthly life is a part of my eternal life. The idea that we begin eternal life out yonder somewhere is not even scriptural. Eternal life began for you the moment you received Jesus as your Savior. It's just that this part of my eternal life is lived down here. The rest of it is going to be lived in heaven. But this is part of it. So you say, well, you know, I'm not going to get all involved in all this
church business down here. When I get to heaven, I'm going to serve God. Eternal life began the moment you said yes to Jesus. That moment your eternal life began. He says, walk wisely now. Not after you get to heaven. Now. What would you say to a man, ma'am, who said to you, well, now when after the ceremony, the day we get married, from then on, no more women in my life, but until then, up until that day, I've got lots of friends and, hey, wait a minute. That's not the way it works. Commitment and love doesn't wait till some act goes on. The moment you receive Jesus Christ as your personal Savior, your eternal life began right then and there. And the Bible says that when you and I get to heaven, we're going to serve Him forever. Most Christians are waiting until they get to heaven where they don't have anything else to do but serve God. What a distorted view of the use of our time. The problem is we leave God out. We have a fragmented idea of what belongs to God and what belongs to us. Now, Sunday, that's God's time. Monday through Saturday, that's my time. Says who? If time is a gift from God, which it is, life is a gift from God, all 7 days of the week, 24 hours of every day, 60 minutes in every single hour and 60 seconds in every single minute belong to God, and they have been given to me and to you to live in this allotted time on earth until He takes us out of this life and carries us to a different life. It's all His. It isn't some His and some ours. That's a very distorted view, a non-biblical view of our time. And so what do? With that idea in mind, we sort of do what we please, and then we'll give God a little bit. I mean, we don't want to totally ignore Him. Then whatever happened to 6 days shall thou labor, and the seventh is a day of rest? You see, we leave God out. And one of the reasons that so many people's lives are so unproductive, even though they've trusted Jesus as their Savior, is the idea that we only think in terms of earthly things rather than heavenly. We are persons, agents of eternity. We are already in it. We're just down here in it, and we'll be out there in it one of these days, but right now we're down here in it. It's already begun. You can't wait till you get to heaven to be faithful to God. Wait till you get to heaven to start serving God. Wait till you get to heaven to start obeying God. Wait till you get to heaven till you get interested in spiritual things. The moment you trust that Jesus is your Savior, your eternity began right then and there. We forget Him. We do our planning and our living without Him, except when an emergency comes and we get in trouble and we have a need. Then we involve God. Don't you know that breaks His heart? The second problem we have is the management of our time. But you see, if time is life, what are we talking about? Listen, I've read a lot of time management books, and one thing they forget, I'm going to bring it to you in just a moment. But you see, it isn't a question of managing my time. It is a question of managing myself. It's the management of ourself that matters. And God has said that there's some things that should be a part of your life and mine. And there's some things that should not be a part of it. We should choose death to thinking some things and some actions and some habits. But what is our problem? Two things in mind, probably. One of them is the choosing of our priorities, and the second one is discipline. God has given to all of us an allotted time, a space in eternity in which we live down here. And in that space, what is life but a continuous series of making decisions? The clock went off this morning. You made a decision to turn it off and to rest a few moments longer, or to get up. You made a decision to get dressed. You made a decision what you were going to wear. You made a decision what you would have for breakfast. You made a decision to come to church. You make a decision all during this message to listen, not to listen. Think about that. Think about this. Our whole life is one continuous decision-making process. In the matter of making decisions, we choose priorities. Somebody says, well, you know, I just don't have time. No,
think about this. Now, we don't like to admit this, but let's think about it. Most of us, most of the time, not always, do what we choose to do. You say, well, I would make some different choices in my life. Maybe if you made some different choices in your life, some of your other choices, you'd find to be wiser. You see, it's a matter of priorities. What's the most important? Most people in Atlanta today are not in church. You know why? It's not because they couldn't come. They have an automobile. It's Sunday, they could come. Somebody's preaching all over this town. You know why they're not in church? They made a decision. It's their priority. They chose that on this Sunday, they would not invest their life in going to church and worshiping God. That's a decision they made. They can't say, I don't have time. Now, granted, some people have to work on Sunday, but not most of the time they don't have to work from morning until night every Sunday. They could come on Sunday night or on Sunday morning. Or if they couldn't come on Sunday, they could go to church on Wednesday. It's a choice we make. And what I want to ask you is this. Are you making wise choices about your life? What is the priority in your life? You see, the problem is we believers are just about as undisciplined as the rest of the world. We want to react to life. Don't make me think through what I'm going to do and sit down and plan it out. I'll just do whatever comes naturally. That's the way the pagan thinks, not the way believers that I think. Listen to what he said. He said, be careful how you walk. Be careful how you spend your time. Now, there's a reason he said be careful. Because he knows it's easy for it to all slip by. It's easy to waste it. It's easy to use it unwisely. It's easy for your life to pass by you. Listen, he says, no longer than a handbreadth. About like that, and life's over. He said, be careful. Because you only get one trip. And it's all going to be over one of these days. And then when it's over, then what? And this is why he says, be careful how you live. Discipline, priorities, these two things we should keep in our mind. Now, let me ask you a question. This may be a little tough on you, but that's all right. Have you ever sat down in your life and said, having trusted Jesus Christ as my personal Savior, and now that I'm a follower of Jesus Christ, there are going to be certain priorities in my life that I'm going to settle once and for all. I'm not going to have to settle them every week and every month and every day. As a follower of Jesus Christ, having decided to follow Christ, there's certain priorities I'm going to have in my life. Have you ever done that? Well, my friend, you certainly should have, because when you chose to follow Jesus Christ, there's certain things that became first. Have you ever sat down with the Lord and said, Lord, because you said in your word, 6 days shalt thou labor and the seventh is a day of rest. Lord, one of the priorities in my life is that on the Lord's day, I'm going to be in the house of God somewhere, worshiping you, praising you, serving you, adoring you, opening the word of God, listening to the scriptures, being edified and reproved and rebuked and strengthened and encouraged. God, that is a priority in my life. Have you ever made it a priority? That is, have you ever decided? There's no question. You see, I don't get up on Sunday morning. Now, you would put me in a different category, but let's just put it down. I don't get up on Sunday morning every Sunday to say, am I going to church this morning? Am I not? But some of you do. I don't decide on Sunday afternoon, well, am I going or am I not?
You see, a long time ago when I trusted Jesus Christ as my personal Savior, one of the priorities of my life before I was ever called to preach that on Sunday, I was sitting on the second row on the end seat and right in front of the pastor because I knew somehow that's where I belonged on Sunday morning. It's amazing to me that so many people who are followers of Jesus Christ have never set a priority about something that God is very clear about. Do you have to decide every week, shall I tithe or shall I not? Shall I give this week or shall I not? My friend, one time and once and for all, you should set that priority in your finances. You say, well, but I have to count every week. No. If you make it a priority, you'll be amazed how you won't have to count it. It'll always be there. Have you ever set that priority? Or do you have to decide every week, shall I give, shall I not? How much shall I give this week? You see, God has settled some things in our life. And one of them is that. Part of our pressures in life are the result of wrong priorities. Mismanagement of our time. Leaving God out. Doing our own thing. Loving Jesus when it's convenient. But when I got something else to do, I just don't do it. Now let's face it. That must grieve the heart of a loving father. Especially when one day you and I said, Lord Jesus, I choose to believe you as my personal Savior. I choose to follow you all the days of my life. You got in the baptismal pool and you were baptized, dead to your old life, risen to walk in newness of life, a follower of Christ now. The moment you did that, certain priorities God expected in your life. And one of the reasons that we have so many problems, even among believers, is because we don't set priorities. We just do our thing when and how we want to do it. You remember what we said a while ago? We said, God has provided all the time you and I need to do His will. And listen to this. God has provided time in your life and mine every day for Himself. That's God's schedule. On God's schedule for your life and mine every day, there is time for Him. Now look at something. I want you to see this. It's beautiful. Think about this for a moment. The life of the Lord Jesus Christ. He lived about 33 years. 30 years of that time he spent as a carpenter. I'm in a carpenter shop, chiseling out furniture. Now you think, now wait a minute, 33 years, the Messiah, this minister of his, he ought to be out preaching at least by the time he's 12. He should be out on the road, Jerusalem, up to Bethany, over to Jericho. In other words, really moving and covering ground, because he only has till 33. But for 30 years, stayed in one town, Nazareth. Then he began his ministry. Now you think, now wait a minute, he only has 3 years. That's not very long. In fact, think about this. Jesus had about 1,200 days, approximately, according to the calendar then and now. Let's say he had a little over 1,000 days. Now think about his mission in life. To fulfill the covenant promise of God in the Old Testament to Israel, to send him a Messiah. To redeem all of mankind, to offer his life a substitute for the sin of the whole world. He only had a 3-year span. Now, if that had been most of us, we would have sat down with a map of that area and we would have plotted our strategy. We would have said, I'm going to be here this day and there that day, going to be preaching here in this synagogue, that synagogue, on this street corner. And we have had it all worked out for 3 years. And I mean that the apostles would never have been able to keep up with our speed. We'd had it all worked out. But here's the whole key.
And I think this is the thing above all else that God wants you and me to listen to carefully this morning. You and I are not going to be able to stop the clock, change time, alter the calendar. You can break the hands off the clock, won't stop a thing. God understands that. Jesus, with only 3 years, with the greatest task any man who's ever lived had. It's interesting what he did. He preached one of his greatest sermons to one woman by herself at the well. Zacchaeus, a publican and a sinner, up in the tree, waiting for him to come along to get a good look. He stops. He calls him down. He takes time to go home and eat with him. Bartimaeus, a blind, poor beggar, seated by the highway side. Jesus with throngs around him, teaching them. The Bible says that Jesus stood still, called Bartimaeus, took time to heal him. He spent a great deal of those 3 years with 12 men. But the most important thing I want you to notice about the Lord Jesus Christ is this. I'll give you these passages. You don't even have to turn to them. They're short. Listen to this. This is interesting with a man who only had 3 years. The Bible says, and in the early morning, while it was still dark, he arose and went out and departed to a lonely place and was praying there. Jesus, you don't have time to be praying. The world's going to hell and you only have 3 years. Chapter 6, same book, Mark, listen to what he says. And after them bidding them to farewell, he departed to the mountain to pray. But Lord, what about all those folks who are hurting, who are lost, who are suffering? Luke chapter 6. Listen to what happens. He says, and it was at this time that he went off to the mountain to pray, and he spent the whole night in prayer to God. You only got 3 years. And you're going to spend the whole night praying? Then chapter 9 and verse 18, listen. And it came about that while he was praying alone, no man ever felt the pressure Jesus felt. You said, well, now, wait a minute. He didn't have car, automobiles and jets and all the rest. No, you know what? Listen. Jammed, crammed, packed, crowded, pulling, yelling, pleading, crying everywhere he went. Throngs pulling at him. He only had 3 years. But here was the secret with Jesus. You never hear anything about him rushing over to Bethany, hurrying back to Jerusalem. Quiet. Quiet on the inside, accomplishing, achieving. And what was the secret of it all? The one thing that you and I oftentimes neglect. And that is that Jesus Christ, listen to me carefully, the priority of Jesus Christ in his 3 years of ministry had not changed from what his priority was in those early years as a carpenter. The priority in the life of Christ was time alone with the Father. That's it. That's it. That's the key to managing time. That's the key to choosing right priorities. That's the key to achievement and accomplishment of those things that have lasting and eternal value. Now, you know, think about this. Not only has God provided enough time for us to do His will, but he's provided enough time every single day in your schedule and mine to spend time alone with him in his word and on our knees in prayer. That's part of his schedule. That's part of his plan. That's part of the way he wants us to spend our life, our time.
In God's schedule for your life and mine, there is always time to fellowship with Him, always time to serve Him, always time to worship Him. Now, I can look at my own life. When I get hurried, rushed, frantic, anxious, thinking about all the things that I need to get done and how little time I've got to get them done, I've lived long enough to be able to back up and say, wait a minute, hold it. Just wait a minute. Now, just stop a second. And ask myself the question, why am I getting anxious? Why am I getting upset? Why do I feel the pressure? And there's a very simple solution. I can get on my knees before God and just say, okay, Lord, I've been running on my schedule. I've been fulfilling my plans. These are my expectations. These are my goals. Now I lay them down, and I want yours now. My friend, listen to me carefully. There is instantaneous peace. Nothing's changed. And all the time I've been praying, the clock's been ticking away, ticking away, ticking away, ticking away, ticking away. Here's what happens. When you and I spend time with the Father grants us wisdom to know how to achieve and to accomplish the things that He set for us in less time than we can do it apart from Him. The question is, not have I done everything that I need to do, but have I done what the Lord expected me to do? That's what it's all about. And you see, what we've allowed is we've allowed things, the pressure of time and circumstance to do what? It has crowded God out of the life of His children. And what we do is while we talk like Christians, we live like pagans. Only when we're in dire need do we call upon God. I want to say something to you. The wisest, smartest, most intelligent thing you can do as a young boy, as a young girl, is to make the priority of your life time alone with the Father every single day. Now, I give you a warning. That's why He said, be careful. The devil will fight you every day. You know why? Because he knows that the effectiveness of your life is not determined by your abilities and your talents and your experience, but the effectiveness of our life is determined by the time. Not that we have to spend hours every day, but where our priority is. When you and I spend time with Him, somehow everything else we do has greater impact. It makes eternal difference. And when we get frantically doing our own thing and hurrying here and yonder and doing other things, I remember when I first went to seminary, I was amazed because I just grew up believing that somehow the time you spent alone with God was the most important thing in your life. And I'm reading Oswald Chambers, he agreed with that. So I thought, God, here's somebody who certainly encourages me. I remember going to seminary and I could not believe the fellows I met who were so busy studying they had no time to pray. And I want to say to you who are my pastor friends, my friend, I understand all the demands of the ministry, but I can tell you this. Your effectiveness relates to your time alone with the Father. Not getting up sermons, not praying about the affairs of the church, but being quiet, studying the Word of God for yourself, humbling yourself before God, listening to Him, absorbing Him, fellowshipping with Him, worshiping Him. That will make everything else in your ministry more effective. And when you overlook that, it's just you doing your thing in your flesh. And it won't work. But my friend, you're in business. And the same that goes for the pastor goes for you. Why do you think he said,
Be careful. Be careful how you walk, not as unwise men, but as wise men. Be careful, he said, because he knows how easy it is for God himself to get crowded out of your life and mine. So you see, there's not a single one of us who can say, I just don't have time to spend 15, 20, 30 minutes every morning in prayer or reading the Bible. I don't have time to do that every day. Let me tell you what I have to do. And what you need to ask yourself is this. Am I on my schedule or his schedule? Am I doing my will or am I carrying out his plan? You see, the reason we have so little peace and so much pressure is we bring it on ourselves because our set of priorities don't match his priorities. And I want to ask you again, have you ever sat down as a child of God and said, now, as a believer, I should have certain priorities in my life. And these are what they are. 1, 2, 3, 4, however many they are. So that you don't ever have to make a decision about that anymore. This is the way it is. Now, let me tell you what the danger is going to be for some of you. You've already reached 40, 50, 60, whatever it might be, maybe old, and you've said, well, you know, I've sort of gotten by this far. I mean, you know, why should I start setting priorities and changing my lifestyle and start spending a lot of time with God now? I mean, even though he says, you know, after all, it's you have to be careful, but I've lived this long. Why now? I'm going to tell you why. I want to remind you of a verse in the scripture. Three passages, Romans 14, 1 Corinthians 3, 2 Corinthians 5. All of them say, in essence, this simple warning. Every one of us shall give an account unto God for our life, which means our time and the way we spend it. My friend, there's going to come a day when I'm going to have to give an account. But standing beside me is every one of you. Every single one of us is going to have to give an account. We're going to have to give an account not only for gifts, talents, abilities, whatever we want to call them, possessions. We're going to have to give an account for time. Irreversible, irreplaceable time. I either invest it wisely or I spend it foolishly. Going to have to give an account. And life is one process of decision making, one after the other. Choosing priorities, wise priorities because of who we are, followers of Christ. Now, I did a little figuring about something, and I want to show you something interesting. You see, because eternity, which has already begun for all of us who are believers, and the truth is every person, because once you're born, you never cease to exist. But you and I have already begun our eternal life. Let's say that you live to be 70 years of age. And remember this, that eternity now is divided into two categories, heaven and hell. Because after the judgment, everybody's going to spend eternity somewhere. The Bible speaks of eternal life, eternal death, separation from God, fellowship with him. Everybody's going to one of two places. Suppose that you have 70 years to live. That means you have approximately 25,550 days. You have about 613,200 hours. 36,792,000 minutes. You've got plenty of time. Over 4 billion seconds to live. Here's what I want you to think about. 4 billion seconds to live. Do you know what makes the difference out there in eternity when the clocks all cease to tick? Nothing gongs anymore. No stopwatches, no sundials. It's all over. In eternity, 70 years you have to live, 4,007,000,000 plus seconds.
I want you to think about something. Where you spend eternity is determined by only one brief moment in those 4 billion seconds. It is in that brief moment when you say to the Lord Jesus Christ, yes. That takes me about a second. Yes. There may have been years and years and years of learning and listening and being challenged to come to that point. But in one fleeting, brief moment in life, out of 4 billion seconds, you determine where you're going to spend eternity. Because you see, in all of those years, there's only one decision a person has to make that determines whether to spend eternity. And that decision is this: what shall I do with Jesus Christ, the Son of God? And you only have two choices: accept Him or reject Him. Listen carefully. 70 long years. 4 billion plus seconds. And in one brief moment in time, you make a choice that determines your eternal existence when there is no longer time, but God's vast, indescribable eternity. Is it any wonder that the Apostle Paul said, be careful with your time. Be careful with your life, because you're going to spend eternity somewhere. And I wonder if you're seated here today or listening, and you've never trusted Jesus Christ as your personal Savior. You've lived life the way you want to live it. And you're thinking, well, one of these days I'm going to get things right. That's what a lot of people thought who are now in hell, in torment. One of these days I'll make a change. Not any single one of us know how much time we have. This I know and this you know. You have less time now than you had when you turn on the tape recorder. It just keeps getting shorter and shorter and shorter and shorter. And the question is not how long is your life, but what are you going to do with it? And I want to ask you one last question. When you come to the end of life, and all of us are going to get there, and you turn around and look back and see all those 70 years, how much of that time was spent doing anything that had eternal value to it? Now listen to me. Many of you are so gifted and so talented and so blessed financially. And God's given you lots of wisdom and knowledge and understanding. But you've so regulated and scheduled your life that you have scheduled God out of most of it. And you know that I'm telling you the truth. So that you only have one brief hour, hour and a half on Sunday morning, and that's it. You cannot serve God because you don't have time to do all the other things that you have scheduled and serve God too. Would you not agree that is a very distorted, non-biblical, unscriptural, sinful, rebellious way to look at your time and your life? Because what you're saying, my friend, is I'm a follower of Jesus, but I got my plans and my schedule. God has His. Some of you are young. You've decided to be an engineer. You've decided to be a pilot. You've decided to be a doctor. You've decided to be an attorney. Have you asked God what He's decided? You've got your plans. When you're going to retire, what you're going to do? Have you asked God about what He wants you to do in those latter years?
Have you ever sat down and said, God is a follower of Jesus Christ? Here are my priorities, which are consistent.

0: that we would acknowledge that we have a sophisticated form of rationalized rebellion. I'm going to have it my way. Oh God, in Jesus' name I pray that the Holy Spirit would bring each one of us to face the truth, to lay down our rationalizing, our excuses, and acknowledge that when we said, I choose to follow Jesus, that meant certain priorities that are non-negotiable, not tradable, and cannot be bartered. I pray for someone today who needs to be saved, that they'll recognize there's coming a time when there'll be no more opportunity. It'll all be over. And Father, for many who know that deep down inside, they're wasting hours every week, days every month, weeks every year, not really doing much of anything that has any lasting value. Oh God, I pray the Spirit of God would so convict them that they would face the reality of this passage. Be careful how you walk. Be wise and not unwise, is my prayer in Jesus' name. Amen.
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0: A bridge is a structure that we build over something that is an obstacle to where we want to go. And sometimes it can be an old wooden bridge or a footbridge or one made out of stone or reinforced concrete or steel. It can be a swinging bridge, a steel bridge, a drawbridge. There are all kinds of bridges. Some of them are very, very old. Some of them very new. And all of us have been over bridges sometimes that were so high it almost caused a bit of fright. What I want to talk about in this message is a bridge. I want to talk about a bridge that is very ancient and very modern. One that crosses a chasm unlike anything else that exists. It has nothing to do with how much weight that goes over it, and it was never built by human hands. I want you to turn, if you will, to John chapter 14. In John chapter 14, Jesus is in the upper room, and I believe personally, for me personally at least, some of the most precious things, if not the most precious things he said, he told his disciples the night before he was going to be crucified. And so in the midst of all that, this 14th chapter of John, which is considered to be a consolation chapter, here's how he begins with a passage that so many of us are familiar with. He says, "Do not let your heart be troubled. Believe in God, believe also in me. In my Father's house are many dwelling places or mansions, and if it were not so, I would have told you. For I go to prepare a place for you. If I go and prepare a place for you, I will come again and receive you to myself, that where I am, there you may be also. And you know the way where I'm going." Thomas said to him, "Lord, we don't know where you're going. How do we know the way?" And then Jesus made this statement, challenged by many, but their challenges do not change it. It is an eternal statement given to us by the Lord God Jesus himself. And here's what he said, "I am the way, the truth, and the life. No one comes to the Father but by me." He said, "I am the way, the only way, the truth, the only truth about God, the only truth of God." And he says, "I am the life. I am the only life that is eternal." What in the world did he mean? He made a profound statement in just those few words, but one that should be a warning to people who are looking for some other way to get to God. A statement that is a comfort and a wonderful assurance to all of us who know the way to our Heavenly Father. So what I would like to talk about in this message is simply this. The title of this message is The Cross, Our Bridge to God. Now, when we ask ourselves the question, what do you mean by that? I'd simply begin.

but simply saying this. What is it that must be bridged in a person's life before they can get to God? What is it that must be bridged before we can get to God? You know, we pray in the Lord's Prayer. We call it the Lord's Prayer. Our Father who art in heaven, so we know where he is. And you recall that Jesus said in the Sermon on the Mount, not everyone who says to me, Lord, Lord, shall enter the kingdom of heaven, but he who does the will of my Father who is in heaven. So we know that our Heavenly Father is in heaven. How do we get to God? How in our situation, circumstances, how does a person get to God? Well, I think there are many people who would tell you all the different ways as they read the Bible and say, well, this is what I think and that's what I think and so forth. I want to remind you of something. Listen carefully. There's a great chasm between man and God. And I want to remind you of one chasm back in Luke 16 for a moment. Look at this, a very serious, thought-provoking passage of Scripture in the 16th chapter of Luke. And it is the story of two men. And Jesus gave us this story. And he said two men died. One of them was a rich man. One of them was a poor man, Lazarus. Lazarus died and went to paradise, or Abraham's bosom, which was considered paradise in those days. And the other man died, and the Scripture says about him, look in verse 25, he says, but Abraham said, child, remember that during your life you received your good things, and likewise Lazarus' bad things, but now he's being comforted here and you're in agony. And beside all this, between us and you, there is a great chasm fixed so that those who wish to come over here to you will not be able, and that none may cross over from there to us. Which simply says this. Any person today who dies without Christ goes to torment. Not the final hell, but to torment. You die without Christ, the Bible says you go to torment. That place, that position is fixed until the final judgment when you stand before Almighty God and give an account for your life. And in that judgment is the judgment of rewards for the way a person has lived without God, without Christ, and their judgment will be accordingly. Here is a chasm that is fixed. Now, what I'm talking about is a chasm that has been created in your life and my life because of the problem that all of us have to deal with, and that is the problem of sin. Listen to what the Bible says. Now, listen carefully. The Scripture says, for all of us have sinned and come short of the glory of God, which means we failed to reach the standard. It means that we have not been, cannot be, are not who God wants us to be. And so the Scripture says also in 1 John chapter 1, if we say that we have not sinned, we make God a liar and the truth is not in us. Now, when we think of sin, we usually think in terms of little sins, great sins. And oftentimes people say, well, after all, God is a God of love. And if he's a God of love, he knows we're not perfect. And so therefore, he's not just going to send us to hell somewhere because we've sinned against him. And many times a person who is not a Christian will say, well, I just believe that God is going to accept me the way I am because I'm as good as other people. And sometimes that may be true. And after all, I have not committed any crimes. I've tried to be a good person. I've tried to be kind to people and good. And in fact, I even go to church sometimes. In fact, I've even given. And I certainly pray and talk to God. So all this stuff about the cross and the shed blood of Jesus, I don't think that's important for the simple reason. I just think God is a wonderful, loving God who forgives sin. Well, let me ask you a question. On what basis does he forgive it? And second, I want you to think about sin from God's viewpoint. My viewpoint of sin is one thing. And here's what I've noticed. The more sinful a person is living, the less sinful they seem to be in their eyes. And so the more sin they are participating in, the less it weighs, they think, in God's eyes. And the deeper in sin they go, the more convincing they are that their rationalization about it is good, that he's like a heavenly Father who knows we all make mistakes and therefore. Would you like to hear what God thinks about it? Because you see, the only thing that matters is what he thinks. What I think about is one thing. I'm not the judge. He's the judge. He's the one who makes the final decision. Here's what God says about sin. He says a number of things, and I'll just give you a simple list so you can think about them. First of all, he says it blinds our eyes to the truth.
He says that sin creates evil desires in our heart. He says that sin corrupts the human life. Sin corrupts our soul, corrupts our spirit. Sin is a thing in our life, is an attitude of our life, is an action in our life. He says the heart is deceitful above all things and desperately wicked. So that sin is wickedness. Sin is a transgression of the law of God. We step across His boundaries. Sin is to trespass the law of God, to step beyond what He allows. He says that sin, in the eyes of God, is guilt before God. The sinner is ungodly in His eyes. That the sin that a person commits is a result of their depravity, result of their rebellion against God. That it speaks of their bondage. Sin enslaves people. Sin not only that, but sin makes us enemies of God. It means that we are lost in our soul. We have no relationship to God. We are under the wrath of God. We are condemned by God. And we are separated from God and dead spiritually. That is God's perspective on sin. And there are many other things we can say about it, but at least you understand sin is not a mistake. Sin is not some social taboo or some social infringement on someone else's rights. Sin is rebellion and disobedience to God. Sin is a defiant of the grace and goodness and love and mercy of God. Sin is rejection of God. Sin is unbelief in God. So when you begin to look at sin the way God sees it, you begin to understand that sin is serious business in the eyes of God. Now, if I were living in sin, I wouldn't want to hear that. In case I'm speaking the truth, you will certainly want to know what the solution is. Because one thing is for certain, you are a sinner. You're either one of two kinds of sinners. You're either saved by the grace of God, or you are living in sin and disobedience to God, and somewhere out yonder somewhere, one of these days you'd like to die with assurance that you're going to heaven. Well, I want to be sure you understand the truth. I'm not going to give you my opinion. I just want you to know here is the truth. This is God's perspective. I've not told you what I believe about a thing. I've just said, here's what God says about sin. That it is universal. This is the nature of it. And how do we account for its presence? Well, if you'll turn to Romans chapter 5 for a moment, here's what you'll discover. God doesn't leave us without information and truth about everything we need to know about. Here's what He said. He says, for example, in the 12th verse of the 5th chapter of Romans, therefore, just as through one man, Adam, sin entered into the world, and as a result of that, death through sin, and so death spread to all men because all of us have sinned. Now, there are three kinds of death. There is physical death. There is spiritual death to the things of God, dead to the things of God. And there's eternal death, which is exactly what it says, for all eternity. And so a person without God, a person without Christ in their life, that person, listen, spiritually dead, physically they're going to die, and if they die physically without Christ, they will suffer eternal death, which is eternal separation from God. That means sin is serious business. And so when you think about what the Word of God says about sin, all of a sudden it's something different now. When you and I came into this world, we came into this world with an inclination toward doing things our way. This is why a small child, you say to a small, very small child, do not touch that. You turn your back, they look, they touch it anyway. Now, did you train them? Now, when I tell you not to do something, you do it anyway. Oh, no. They came into the world. Listen, every single one of us came into the world with a bent away from God, an inclination toward disobedience. That's why no one has to be trained to be disobedient. We come into the world with that. So that the control tower of our life, our mind, we have an inclination to be disobedient in our desires to be evil, our deeds to be wrong, our wills to be other than what God wants. That's the way we came into the world. And so a person grows up that way, and unless they're confronted with the truth and there's a transformation in their life, they will live their entire lives to themselves, doing things the way they want to do it, living a life apart from God and wondering what's wrong.
The problem is universal. The problem is sin. S-I-N. We came into this world with a sinful nature. We all have had to deal with that one way or the other. Some people deal with it. Many people choose not to deal with it. And many people do not even know that's the problem. What they're looking at is they say, well, this deed was wrong, and that deed is wrong, and this deed is wrong. And after all, those deeds may be wrong, but look at all the good things I've done, and therefore my good deeds certainly outweigh my evil deeds. And because my good deeds outweigh my evil deeds, then certainly God is going to accept me. Well, now that's human rationalization, but that's not what God says. And so what I want you to see is this. The issue here is that oftentimes a person does not understand what happens when sin begins to work in our life. What we do is this. We yield to those evil desires. When a person is living in sin, they reject the moral law of God. When a person is living in sin, they reject the gracious invitation of God's forgiveness. When a person is living in sin, they reject God's all-wise plan for their life. So I'd simply ask you this question. Have you ever said to God, God, I want your plan for my life. I want what you want. I want what you will for my life. Have you decided to live your life the way you want to live it? Do what you want to do when you want to do it? Has there ever come a time in your life when your life has been absolutely transformed as a result? That is, your life is not the sinful life. That is not the practice of your life. Now, sin in your life means that you're acting out of character. To all of us who've placed our trust in Jesus Christ as our Savior, sin in our life means we're acting out of character. Because character for us is living obedient and holy before God. Sin is serious business. God hates sin because He knows what it does to the sinner. And so let me ask you a question. Let's say that you have children. You have three or four children, and somebody begins to poison your children's minds. Well, your parents aren't the kind of parents they ought to be. Well, your parents are just straight-laced. Well, if they really loved you, they'd let you do this. They'd let you go there. They'd buy you this. They'd give you that. They'd send you over here. What would you think if someone began to undermine the minds of your children whom you love dearly and they've loved you, and they begin to poison your children and draw them away from you until suddenly there's this big gap, this emotional gap that exists between you and your children? You would have a very difficult time with someone who would divide you from your children. My friend, God hates sin because He knows that rebellion, transgression, and corruption of heart, evil desires, and all the rest, they separate us from Him and cause us, listen, to miss out on God's plan and blessing for our life. And not only that, it grieves His heart. He created us because He loves us. He created us in order to express His unconditional love for us. And anything that pulls us away from God grieves the heart of God. He hates sin and loves the sinner, but He hates the sin because He knows full well the absolute consequences of disobeying Him. He knows the consequences of acting out of our character, transgressing His law, and having it our way. And so when He says the wages of sin is death, and He says the soul that sinneth it shall die, God is warning us against sin. So we can wrap it up by simply saying this. That in our life as a sinner, before we trusted Jesus Christ, our nature was corrupt, our desires were evil, and our deeds were sinful. So the question is, how does all of this affect us? How does all this affect us? What is this bridge that we must, what is this in our life that we must bridge to get to God? What we must bridge, listen, is this chasm of sin in our life. How does one who is absolutely separated from God, living in sin, disobedience, and rebellion? And I agree that some people can live a life that seems to be, I put it this way, it's sort of sophisticated sin in their eyes. In other words, they don't do some gross sins. They never killed anybody and never raped anybody and never done all these things. But the truth is, what about your nature? A sinful nature. Listen, all the good deeds in the world does not eradicate your sinful nature. That's what we have to do. That's what God has to deal with. What is this chasm? It's our sin. And our sin has separated us from God. For example, and there are lots of verses we could turn to remind you of that. But for example, let's turn to Isaiah 59 for a moment. Look in the prophet Isaiah chapter 59. And I want you to look at these first two verses. These are worth you turning to now, so turn to them. Isaiah 59, give you a moment to turn to them, because they make it very clear to us exactly what's going on. Look at this.
Behold, the Lord's hand is not so short that it cannot save, nor is his ear so dull that it cannot hear, but your iniquities, that is your sin. He says your sins have made a separation between you and your God, and your sins have hidden his face from you so that he does not hear. My friend, you can talk about talking to God and praying to God all you want to, but listen, until you have bridged the gap, the chasm of your sinfulness and gotten to God, your prayers are not answered. He says your sins have separated you between you and your God. So the issue in every person's life is the issue of sin, our sinful nature, our sinful attitude, our sinful desires, our sinful actions. And so what we have to ask is, how do we handle this? Well, think about it simply this way. Sin alienates us from God. Now, let's talk about the Christian for just a moment. You say, well, how can sin alienate me from God? Well, first of all, if you've trusted Jesus Christ as your personal Savior, you are saved. But sin has an effect upon the life of the believer. What does it do? It causes us to feel estranged from God. And that is, when you and I sin against God, something happens on the inside. Because God has saved us and ought to have fellowship with us, to love us and express that love toward us. And so when we sin, we are acting in unbelief toward this holy, wonderful, righteous, faithful God who would never prove to be unfaithful. We have said that we are wiser than he is. We have said that we are smarter than he is in this circumstance. And we've said, no matter what he says, I'm going to do it anyway. Listen carefully. You cannot walk in the will of God and in sin at the same time. Sin alienates us from God. Now, for example, let's say that you get very, very busy. To show you how subtle sin is, you get very, very busy. You get up early every morning, go to bed late at night. Maybe you're in your job and your vocation, whatever it might be. You don't read the Bible. You're planning on it, but you don't. You don't have time to pray because somebody else is grabbing your attention on your job. It's this and that and the other and so forth, and do this and do that and accomplish that. And so when you get home, it's like you're worn out. And so you watch TV and then you go to bed. You do that for 1 week, 2 weeks, or whatever it might be, and no time to read the Bible, no time to pray, and you miss church maybe one or two Sundays, and you tell me you feel intimate toward God, forget it, because I don't believe it. You know why? Because you can't. You cannot ignore God. You cannot give him any time or refuse to give him time. You cannot stay out of his word and have an intimate relationship with God because, listen, that's the reason he created us for intimacy. And when anything in my life becomes such a priority that I have no time for him, something begins to happen on the inside of the human heart, the spirit, that we begin to feel is strange. So now, knowing that's true in the life of the believer and we have him in our life, what about the lost person who does not have Christ in their life? You are estranged. You are separated. You are alienated from God. What did he say? He said, your sins have separated you from God. He doesn't even answer your prayers. Sin is indeed a big time separator. Now, let's go back to Genesis chapter 3, first book of the Bible, and let's look to see what happened. What was God's attitude here when Adam and Eve sinned against him? I want you to see what God did. Because the idea today is, well, sin's not so bad. If you don't believe that, look around. I mean, people doing all kind of things, and they live like the devil in the week, and oftentimes go to church on Sunday, and this is why the Word of God must be preached forcefully, faithfully, from Genesis to Revelation. Because, my friend, listen, if you go to church and you've lived in sin all week long and you don't hear anything that brings conviction to your heart, you need to ask yourself the question, what's going on in my life that I can live the way I've lived all week and that didn't bother me? One of two things. Either your conscience has already been so seared that you don't hear the truth, or you're not hearing the truth. Somebody's not speaking the truth. It's very important that we listen to the truth. I may not like all the truth I read in the scriptures or I listen to. I may not like everything God says, but it is for my divine, listen, for my own personal protection that I listen to what he says. Now listen to what God's viewpoint is about sin and the consequence. It alienates. Chapter 3 of Genesis, we know the story. Adam and Eve fell, and what happened? Look, if you will. Verse 22 of chapter 3. Then the Lord God said, behold, the man who's become like one of us, knowing good and evil, and now he might stretch out his hand, take also from the tree of life, and eat and live forever in his sinfulness. Listen to this. Therefore the Lord God sent him from the Garden of Eden to cultivate the ground from which he was taken. So God, listen, God drove the man out. You know what sin does? It drives, listen, it creates a chasm.
it creates a separation between God and man. And so we all came in this world separated from him. He said, what about little children? Listen, a little child is in a state of innocence until that child reaches a place in their life, in their thinking, when they are then responsible to God. When is that? Nobody knows that but Almighty God himself. And so you can't put an age group and say, well, when you reach 12, then you're responsible. Well, as smart as kids are today, if you worked on that basis, you have to go back to 5 or 6. And so the truth is, nobody. Remember, now listen carefully. I did not say that a child is accountable at 5 or 6. I'm telling you, nobody knows exactly when someone else steps across the line of innocence to responsibility and accountability. But all of us come to that place at one time or the other. God says what sin did in their life. He said he drove them out of the garden. He drove them out of the garden. We just saw a few moments ago in Isaiah what the scripture says, and that is he says, your sins have separated you. And he says, therefore, he said, praying's not going to work because I'm not going to hear what you have to say. He says, I'm going to turn my back on that. I'm not even going to listen to that. And so sin is a separate. It alienates us from God. And so when you think about how it's affected God's children from the very beginning, his Adam and Eve, out of the garden. Why are they out of the garden? Simply because they sinned against God. You say, well, that's just one mistake. No, that was a deliberate, willful violation of God. Listen carefully. It is a serious thing. It is a serious matter to be under the preaching and the teaching of the light of the gospel and reject it for any reason. You say, well, I just don't believe that. But my friend, listen, what you have to ask is it the truth? Is it the living word of God? Is this what God says? If this is what God says, then I have to face up to it. If it's what God says, I've got to acknowledge, well, something's going on here for some reason. In other words, this is what God says. It's not the way I'm living. So what is the truth? The truth is what God says. I'm not giving you my opinion. My opinion's not the issue. The issue is that God says the wages of sin is death. The soul that sinned it shall die. He says, your sins have separated you from me. He says, I'll not hear your prayers. And so it is a dangerous, serious thing to sin against God. This is not some social taboo. This is not some mistake we make. Sin is in defiance of the will and purpose and plan and unconditional love of God for us. Somebody says, well, I want a God who loves me. He does love you. He loves you so much, he will not tolerate your sin. Somebody says, no, wait a minute. But now, my God is a God of love. Let me ask you a question. If your God is all love and no justice, what about when people violate you? What about when people wrong you? What about when people would seek to destroy your life? Listen, because God is a God of love, he is also a God of justice. And because he's a God of justice, he's a God of love. The God of Abraham, Isaac, and Jacob, the God of the Bible, is a God of love and justice. If you have one, you must have the other, because love without justice is not love. It is indulgence, and none of us want a God who is simply a God of indulgence. Because he may be indulging somebody else at my expense. Makes a lot of difference if somebody else is being indulged at my expense. God is a God of justice, and he is also a God of love. And so when you examine and you ask yourself the question, well, how am I supposed to look at this? It's simple, very simple. The consequences of sin in a person's life cannot be eliminated by what the person themselves do. So we ask ourselves the question, what's created this big chasm? What's created this alienation from God? What creates alienation is sin. You have friends, people you work with, who are living in sin. They don't particularly like you because you're a little too straight-laced. What is it about you that bothers them? What about your godly life that bothers them is it reminds them they don't have this relationship. When you start talking about talking to the Father, that's foreign to them. When you talk about them, God speaking to your heart, that's foreign to them. When you're talking about having an intimate relationship with God, that's foreign to them. When you talk about walking with God, they don't understand what that means. Why? Because they're alienated from God. They don't have a personal relationship with him. So the question first was, what is this chasm that must be bridged? And the chasm is sin because it has separated us and alienated us from God. But now that leads me to a second question I want us to think about, and that's this. The question is simply this. Why is the bridge necessary? Why can't God say, and if he's all-powerful and all-loving, why can't he say, well, nobody's perfect. I knew long before I created you, you weren't going to be perfect. You're forgiven. Why can't God just say that? I mean, after all,
if he's all-powerful and all-loving, it looks like to me, he could just open up his book and say, well, here's what I've said about love, and so therefore, we're going to forget that one. He didn't forget it with the first man on the face of the earth who, listen, he's the fountainhead of the whole human race. That's why from him, listen, that sinful nature passed, and every single person who's ever been born with a sinful nature. Now, what is the answer to this question? Why do we have to bridge this? In other words, why can't it be some other way? Here's what it is. You're listening carefully. Say amen. The holiness of God is the reason. God can't say, well, okay, God sent out a decree. The soul that sinneth, it shall die. The wages of sin is death. In order for God to say, well, we're going to forget it this time. Well, nobody's perfect, would mean that God had violated his own law, and how could you and I ever believe him again about anything if he ever violates one of his promises, if he ever fails to live up to his own decrees and laws? It's against God's very character to lie or to change his principles and to change his laws that apply to human life when it affects a person's eternity. It is absolutely, absolutely, totally irrelevant as far as God is concerned. It's something totally beyond his character. He doesn't think that way. So therefore, what we have to ask is this. In light of this, what has happened as a result of man's sin, because sin has alienated man from God, because sin and holiness are absolutely, totally separable and can never be compatible. Watch this. You cannot walk in the will of God and walk in sin at the same time. We all have to make choices. I either choose to walk in the will of God or I choose to walk in sin. I either choose to be obedient to God or I choose to rebel against God. I can't live in rebellion and obedience at the same time. And so what sin has done, it's alienated us from God. And this big chasm is a result not only of my sin, but the fact that God is absolutely holy. His eyes can look upon no sin. And he cannot just look at wrong and say, well, I know this is what my word says, but after all, you know, I'm just going to let him sort of get by with this. No, doesn't work that way. Totally incompatible. Now, let's think about two or three things here. When we say that our sin has separated us from God, and we read in Isaiah 59 that he won't even hear our prayers. For example, when you get down to pray as a believer, when you get on your knees to pray, and let's say that you come up with some real crisis in your life and you've been living in sin. When you get on your knees, what's the first thing that comes up? First thing that comes up is, oh God, Lord, I know. And what happens is the Spirit of God brings to your mind and heart that first of all, before you can deal with this crisis, you've got to deal with your personal relationship with Him. God hates sin because of its consequences in our life. And so it alienates us. And it's the holiness of God that we have to deal with. And so when a person says, well, why can't God do this? Why can't he do that? Because he's holy and he can't listen. Is something God can't do? Can't change his own character. Can't change his own character. He's God. And so therefore, because he's holy. Now, what we have to ask is this. If our sins separate us from him, when you look in the Old Testament, and you look at how God spoke to people's hearts. Let's think about it in this light. When God, for example, spoke to Moses. Let's go back to Exodus chapter 3 for a moment. Go back to Exodus chapter 3. When God spoke to Moses, you'll recall that he was out in the wilderness. And one day he walked up on this bush and it was burning and it wasn't consumed. And so verse 4 of Exodus chapter 3, he says, when the Lord saw that he turned aside to look, God called to him from the midst of the bush and said, Moses, Moses. And he said, here I am. Then listen to the first thing God said to him. Do not come any closer. Don't come any closer. Now, wait a minute now. Wait a minute, God. If you're speaking to me, don't come any closer. Why? Because Moses was a sinful man. And when God appeared to him, he said, don't come any closer. For example, Job, when God began to work in his life and appeared to him, what did he say? He said, I despised myself and repented in ashes. When Isaiah, for example, he said, in the year that King Uzziah died, he was in the temple worshiping and grieving of his heart. And he said, I saw the Lord high and mighty and lifted up.
And what did he say? His response, he said, I said, woe is me, for I'm a man of unclean lips and I might live among a people of unclean lips. For example, what did John the Beloved say when he received that revelation on the Isle of Patmos and the Lord appeared to him? What did he say? He says, when I turned and looked, I fell on my face as a dead man. He could not face the living Lord. Sin and holiness are totally incompatible. They cannot inhabit the same heart, and they certainly cannot inhabit the heart of God. He says, God is light, and in him there is no darkness at all. Well, when I think about what the scripture says about God, he says that it's a dangerous thing, it's a grievous thing, it's a horrendous thing to fall into the hands of the living God. My friend, all of us, to some degree, are in the hand of God in the fact that he's the sovereign of the universe. But when a person dies without Christ, think about this. That sin has separated you from God. If it has separated you from God in this life, what do you expect to happen in the life to come when there's not anything that you can do to bridge this gap? Now, I want you to think about something for a moment. There are about four metaphors that I want us to look at to describe this separation, this holiness and sinfulness of man. And the first one, for example, is height. What does the Bible say about God? The Bible speaks of the Most High God, that God is high and lifted up. He is the lofty one. So height. And then secondly, distance, for example. We just saw a few moments ago that he said to Moses, don't come any closer. And you remember when they built the temple and the tabernacle, the Bible says that God had a place called the Holy of Holies. And the Holy of Holies was this place where the Ark of the Covenant was, and it was veiled. And the law of God was this. God says, he says about the tabernacle, this will be a symbol of that I'm dwelling among you right here. He says, but if any man, if any person walks into the Holy of Holies, they will be struck dead instantly, because that's where the Ark of the Covenant is, and that's where I dwell. You walk in there, you're dead. Only one person can walk in on the Day of Atonement. That's the high priest. Anybody else goes in, instant death. If he goes in without first of all shedding blood and carrying blood with him, he likewise will die. What was God saying? That he's holy, that he cannot tolerate sin, that he cannot look upon sin. What did he tell Moses? He said, cordon off an area down here. Tell him not to come too close to the mountain. Don't come too close. Height, distance. Then, for example, there is light and fire. And think about this. What would happen if you walked up to one of those huge beacons that they shine across the sky when they want to advertise something, or maybe one of those big, huge beacons at an air terminal? If you walked up real close to one of those big beacons and opened your eyes and they turned on that awesome, huge light, it would blind you. Why do we say to a child, don't get too close to the fire? Stay away from the fire. Because we know that they'll be burned. It'll melt, it'll consume, it'll destroy. The Bible says that my God is a consuming fire. It is a dreadful thing to fall in the hands of the living God. He says God is light, in him is no darkness at all. And so what we're having to deal with that most people never think about is the fact of this. Our problem is that God is absolutely holy. And why did he come, as we say, incarnation, that is, incarnate in human flesh, that is, why did God come in the life of a human being? For the simple reason, turn to 1 Timothy for a moment and chapter 6. 1 Timothy chapter 6, and listen to what the scripture says about our Lord. He says in 6th chapter and the beginning in verse 15, listen to what he says. Which he will bring about at the proper time, who, speaking of Jesus, he who is the blessed and only sovereign, the King of kings and Lord of lords, who alone possesses immortality and dwells in unapproachable light, whom no man has seen or can see, to him be honor and eternal dominion forever. Why did Jesus come in human flesh? Here's the reason. Because no one could have looked upon him in all the radiance and glory, but most of all, his holiness, the absolute purity of the Son of God. He had to lay aside his glory
and be clothed in human flesh so he could walk among men, because no one has ever seen God. No one could look at God face to face. My friend, here's what I want you to understand. Those sins that you commit, listen, if the issue is that if you've never trusted Christ as your personal Savior, you are a sinful being. You may not like to hear it, but you must hear the truth. You're a sinful human being, and your sin has separated you from God. The Bible says, listen, no one can see him. He dwells in unapproachable light, which means the light is so absolutely brilliant, it is so absolutely intense and so absolutely powerful and blinding, no one could approach Almighty God. And so somewhere there has to be, we have to get from where we are in our sinfulness to God. What is the bridge? Something has separated us from God. It is the sinfulness of man and the holiness of God. Now listen carefully. No one will ever understand the cross until, first of all, they understand the holiness of God. Because you see, the cross isn't just some piece of wood fragment out there somewhere, and there were three of them on that hill, and Jesus was on one of them, and so what? Three men got crucified. One of those men who was crucified was the living God, incarnate in the person and the life of Jesus Christ. And he went to that cross for a very specific purpose. You will never understand the meaning of the cross until you understand the holiness of God. Why would a loving God send his only begotten Son into this world with the shame and the persecution and the hurt and all the rest, and have him nailed with spikes on a tree, that is, on the cross, and have him there almost totally naked in all the shame and all the accusations and the condemnation? Why would God do that to his only begotten Son if he is a God of love? Because God is a holy God. And listen, just as the man who reached up to save the Ark of the Covenant from falling to the ground when it was about to fall off the cart, God struck him dead, though he was an obedient servant of God, and though, listen, his firmest intention was to save this ark, God said the man who touches it will die, period. He didn't say if, and, and but. What we don't realize is that sin is serious in God's eyes, and when, listen, the soul that sinneth it shall die, the wages of sin is death. And so therefore, why did God send him? Because sin has separated mankind from God, and there is nothing man can do in his sinful nature to get to God. And so what does that do? That eliminates all my works, all my good intentions, and all my good deeds, and all I give, and everything else, because none of that can bridge this chasm, this awesome chasm between God, who is holy, and man, who is sinful. Until a person understands the holiness of God, they will never understand what the cross is all about and why it had to be. So when you look at the scriptures and you ask yourself the question, Jesus made a statement here. He said, I am the way, the truth, and the life. No man comes to the Father but by me. Why did he say that? Because there's only one way. And listen, somebody says, well, I believe what the Bible says about Jesus, but I do not believe. Listen to this. This is what they say. I do not believe there's only one way. God is not so narrow-minded as to say that there's only... Look at all the millions of people in the world. That's an awfully narrow-minded God you people have. And so no matter what denomination you belong to, if that's what you believe, that's a very narrow-minded view of God. My friend, let me ask you a question. If this is obedience and this is disobedience, is obedience being narrow-minded? No, it is not. If God says the soul that sinneth it shall die, the wages of sin is death, and I sin against God, is God being narrow-minded when he has warned me, when he has given us his word over and over and over again? Sin alienates, sin destroys, sin separates. Sin has awesome destructive consequences in a person's life. And God, he says, I've not sent my Son to the world to condemn the world, but that the world through him might be saved. God isn't out to condemn. He's not out to send his wrath upon people. He's out to save us from his wrath. He that believeth on the Son of God has life. He that believeth not the Son of God does not have eternal life, but the wrath of God abides upon him. Why? Because he's refused the light of the gospel of truth. And so we ask ourselves the question, what is it? I mean, here's what God says. Do you mean to tell me that there's only one way? Only one way. And so what we have to ask is this. If this chasm is my sin,
And if the reason for this bridge is the holiness of God, here's what that says. It leaves me in a very helpless condition. Because if God is holy and I am sinful, how do I get from my sinful condition to this holy God? How do I get His acceptance? How do I get His forgiveness? How do I get my name written in the Lamb's Book of Life? How do I get to heaven when I die? I mean, how do I? Well, that brings us to what I want to say next of all. And that is, the question is this, what is the bridge? What is the bridge that crosses this chasm created by my sin and that separates me from God because of His holiness? Here's what it is. Listen carefully so you won't forget. The bridge is the cross of Jesus Christ. Now listen, it's not a piece of wood. The bridge is not a piece of wood. It is the cross of Jesus Christ, Christ being crucified upon it. The cross is the only bridge from my sinful condition to holy God. The only pathway, the only bridge. If there were any other way, Jesus would never have said, I am the way, the truth, and the life. No one comes to the Father but by me. Now, why is that true? Listen carefully. God said, the soul that sinneth, it shall die. The wages of sin is death. Every single human being who's ever walked on the face of this earth is a sinner. The only person who's ever walked on the face of this earth was the person of Jesus Christ without sin. He was absolutely without sin, tempted and tried without sin. He is the Lamb of God without blemish. Therefore, how did God? You see, man can't bridge this gap. God had to do it. And so what I want you to see is this. Here was the dilemma. Not a dilemma in essence, but in our mind, we'd have to think about it this way. God could have said, all right, man has violated my law. He shall be eternally separated from me. Or he could have said, well, I'm going to overlook it this time. He couldn't do that because it would be against his nature. Or he could say, I'm going to provide the bridge over which he can walk so that man does not have to remain in his sinful, wicked, vile condition. He says, my righteousness are like filthy rags in his sight. They won't work. He says, not by works of righteousness which we've done, but according to his mercy he saved us. My works, all my good conduct, none of that works. So what did he do? He sent his only begotten son, Jesus, into the world. He crucified his son. Romans may have put him on there, but God is the one who crucified his son. He's responsible. That's why he came. When Jesus Christ died, listen carefully, because I'm going to bring up something in a few moments. God the Father placed the sin debt of all of mankind upon his son Jesus Christ. And when he died, he paid the penalty of sin. Here's what he did. Listen, he satisfied God's requirement for the penalty of sin, which was death. One person, only one could, because you see, if I tried to die for my sin, I'd die in my sin because I'm a sinner. I could only die for my own sin. You could only die for yours. Who could die for the sin of mankind but one who had never sinned? That's why he was virgin born, and that's why he was absolutely sinless. He died on the cross, bore all of my sin and yours, listen, once and for all, and he suffered the result of sin when he cried out to the Father, my God, why have you forsaken me? Listen, it wasn't nails that paid the price. That was important. It wasn't nails. The price was that Jesus Christ was separated from his Father for a season of time, and only God knows how long that happened and what all the intricate details of those moments or minutes or hours. He was separated from his Father and experienced in that moment of time, a brief period of time, what people will experience for all eternity when they die without Christ. That's what he was talking about when he talked about this cup that had passed from me. So that God placed upon him all the sin of all mankind. Listen carefully. Jesus died in order that you and I may be forgiven of our sin. Listen to this now. Clothed in righteousness and brought into oneness with him. Listen. Here's the chasm. Here's the gap. Holy God, sinful man. How do they get together? God bridged the gap. He's the one who built. He's the one who provided the bridge. Listen. It is not a toll bridge. I cannot pay my way across. I cannot work my way across. I can't give my way across. I can't produce good deeds to get across. The only way I can get across is one way.
And the only way sinful man and holy God can ever come together, listen, this isn't some drawbridge where man does his part and God does his part. Listen, this is the bridge that God only could provide in the sinless, perfect life of His Son who bore our sin on the cross, shed His blood. That's why we sing about the cross. The way of the cross leads home, for there's no other way. And that is exactly why we emphasize the cross. That is exactly the message of the cross. It's God's divine, eternal bridge from man's sinful condition to holy God to make it possible for us to live in a wonderful, intimate relationship with Him. How do you get across that bridge? There's only one way. How do you cross the bridge? Well, first of all, you've got to recognize you need to get across it. You've got to recognize that deep inside of you there is sin, and that sin has separated you from your God. And listen, did you realize that even the desire to get to God comes from Him? The Bible says, listen, look in Romans chapter 3, verse 10. As it is written, there is none righteous, not even one. Listen, it doesn't make a difference what you do. God says you're unrighteous. There is none who understands. There is none who seeks for God. You say, well, wait a minute. I got under conviction. I began to seek right. You didn't seek God. God, through His Holy Spirit, convicted you of your sin, made you aware of your need of Him, and He's the one who placed the desire in your heart for Him. You and I cannot even take credit for even desiring to know Him. So what happens? It begins with a desire that the Holy Spirit places in our life, a conviction that you and I have sinned against God, and therefore, because we've sinned against Him, we know that we need Him. Now listen, it begins with that. But there are two words I want you to remember. You want to cross the bridge? Remember, it's not a toll bridge. Can't pay your way across. Listen to this. The trip across is free because the debt, the requirement, the payment has already been paid. And that is through the shedding of the blood of Jesus Christ, the eternal Son of God. Now, don't forget these two words. You want to get across the bridge? You can't get across any other way except for these two words. Repentance and faith. Now watch this. Repentance and faith are two sides of the same coin, so to speak. Listen to this. Repentance means that I turn. So that if I choose to turn to God as a result of the convicting power of the Holy Spirit, I've turned away from something. I've turned around. In order for me to turn, to desire to turn, I must believe that if I turn, I must believe that Jesus Christ will forgive me of my sins. You can't separate repentance and faith. Now watch this. Repentance does not mean that I'm going to stop doing all this sin, and therefore, if I stop all this, then God will accept it. It has nothing to do with it. Not by works of righteousness, not by good intention. He says, listen, for by grace are you saved. God's loving favor toward us provided at the cross. So if I'm going to take this bridge to God, what I must do is look to the cross, this crucified Savior, and acknowledge the fact that He died for my sin, accept it not only as a literal fact, but accept it when application to my heart. God, I do believe that He died for my sin. Here is my sinfulness. I'm asking You to forgive me for my sin. I'm trusting that His death at the cross paid my sin debt in full. And the moment I say, Lord Jesus, I receive You as my personal Savior, in that moment, here's what happens. In that moment, you are eternally saved. Now, watch this carefully. Watch this now. Are you listening? Say amen. Because there are many of you out here who would think, you say, well, now, but suppose you're telling me that once I cross the bridge, once I give my life to Jesus Christ, then that takes care of it. Now, suppose I sin again. I want you to turn, if you will, to 2 Corinthians chapter 5. Before I look at that passage, watch this. You've heard me say it. When you trust the Lord Jesus Christ as your personal Savior, He saves you from, listen, He pardons you of all sin, past, present, and future. Well, how can that be? Now watch this. Before He ever saved you, He knew you were going to sin again. His pardon, watch this. His pardon, listen, not only forgave you for your sins, but He gave you a new nature. You're not who you used to be. Therefore, if any person be in Christ, he is a new creation.
old things have passed away. Behold, all things have become new. Does that mean that I can't sin again? No. We still have this flesh we live in. Our humanness is still there, but our nature is different. Our heart is different. Our spirit, he says, I've given you a new spirit. Now I'm going to sin more than likely, and all of us do at times. So what happens? Is God going to cast us out because we sin? No, because when he saved you, listen, the Bible says he sealed you with the Holy Spirit of promise unto the day of redemption, which means until the day he calls you home or until the day he comes for you. Sealed unto the day of redemption, not sealed unto your loss, sealed unto you saved, sealed unto the day of redemption. Now likewise, look in 2 Corinthians chapter 5 now. When you and I were saved, what happened? Look at these verses. Verse 17. Therefore, if anyone is in Christ, he is a new creature. When in Christ means that you received him as your personal Savior. Old things passed away. Behold, new things have come. Now, all these things are from God who reconciled us to himself through Christ and gave us the ministry of reconciliation. That is, reconcile us means, listen, you know what he did? When he saved us, he got us on the other side of that chasm to himself. He reconciled us. He brought us back into relationship with him, and he sealed us with the Holy Spirit. Okay, look. Namely, that God was in Christ, that's the incarnation, reconciling us, reconciling the world to himself, not counting their trespasses against them, and he has committed to us the word of reconciliation. That is, when he forgave you, you know what he did? He took that awful slate of sin, and you know what he did? He erased it. Clean, pure, sons of the living God. Now watch this. He says, he's giving us the ministry of reconciliation. What is that? Now that you and I have been reconciled to God, now you and I have the responsibility of being ambassadors. We like, listen to this. He says, look at this. Namely, that God was in Christ, reconciled the world to himself, not counting their trespasses against them. And he's committed to us the word of reconciliation. Therefore, we are ambassadors for Christ as though God were making an appeal through us. That's exactly what he does. When you share your faith, what's God doing? God's making an appeal through you to someone else. He's using you as a minister and as an ambassador of reconciliation to help somebody else get across the bridge and in the presence of Almighty God. Now, I'm not finished. Watch this. Look at this. He says, we beg you on behalf of Christ, be reconciled to God. That's what I do every week. Beg you, plead you, whatever is necessary to get you reconciled. Listen, get across the bridge. Your sinfulness will destroy you. The holiness of God, your sinfulness keep you from God. When you trust the Lord Jesus Christ as your Savior, it's like God lifts you, takes you across the chasm of your sinfulness, reconciles you, brings you to himself. He says, reconcile to God. Now watch this verse. You listen and say amen. He made him, Christ, who knew no sin, to be sin on our behalf as our substitute, so that we might become the righteousness of God in Christ. Here's what that means. It means that once you cross that bridge, once you've trusted Jesus Christ as your Savior, he clothes us in the righteousness of Christ. What does that mean? It means that now you and I can have fellowship with him. We can have intimacy with him. We can talk to him. He can talk to us. We can love him and experience his love. What about that sin? When we sin against him, what happens? Are we separated from God? No, because when he paid our sin debt, he paid it all once and for all. What does sin do? Sin makes me feel estranged from God. Sin grieves my heart. Sin grieves the heart of God. Does God ignore that? No. What does he do? He sends the Holy Spirit to convict us. What does he do? He sends whatever's necessary in our life in order to convict us, to get us back on track and in his will. The longer we live outside the will of God, once we're saved, listen, you know what he does? He just turns up the heat. Why? Because he loves us. That's the reason. Does it separate us from God? No. It damages our fellowship. We feel estranged from him. Are we lost? No, because he paid our sin debt in full once and for all. My sheep hear my voice. I know them and they follow me. I've given them eternal life. They shall never perish. No one shall pluck them out of my hand. The Father gave them to me, period. He doesn't say if and but. Listen, not only that, listen, he clothes us in the righteousness of Christ. That's the reason you and I can have fellowship with God, because he sees us. Listen, he sees us under his blood. This is why Paul doesn't say to the sinners at Corinth.
to the sinners in Ephesus. What does he say? Saints. You know what a saint is? One who's crossed the bridge, received Jesus Christ as their personal Savior, cleansed of their sin, set apart by God, for God, sanctified by God as his children. We are the children of the living God, clothed in the righteousness of Christ. When we sin, we act out of character of who we are. That's what

0: Watch this carefully. Now, you'll misunderstand. He says, if we confess our sins, he's faithful and just to forgive us our sins and to cleanse us from all unrighteousness. When you and I come to him, we confess our sins. Watch this. My confession does not make me forgiven. His death makes me forgiven. The cross makes me forgiven. I'm just sort of getting back into fellowship. I'm just acknowledging my failure. I'm just acknowledging my mistake. I'm acknowledging my sinfulness at that moment. It is the blood of Jesus. He says if we're walking in the light, the blood of Jesus Christ, his Son, is continually cleansing us from all sin. God sees us as righteous. And when we sin against him, what does he do? He sends whatever's necessary to get us back into fellowship. The Bible says there's a sin unto death. And there are times, and nobody else can point at anybody else and say, well, that's why he died. There's a sin unto death. And there are times when God sees, in his wisdom, it's best to take them off the scene than to allow them to continue doing what they're doing, sin unto death. I'm telling you, sin is serious business in the eyes of God because man's sinfulness and the holiness of God has created this awesome gap between man. You want to go to heaven? Get on the bridge. What's the bridge? Trusting Jesus Christ as your personal Savior for your sins and accepting him as the Lord and Master of your life. And once you do that, you're saved forever. Is that license for sin? No. It is motivation for holy living. That's what it's all about. Clothed in the righteousness of Christ. That's why when you get on your knees as a believer, you sense the presence of God. You sense his presence, the warmth of his presence, the intimacy of his presence. That's why we get in singing and praise the Lord. We sense God's presence and power. Why? Because he looks upon us as clothed in his righteousness as his children who are growing and stumbling and falling and growing and confessing and repenting and growing and growing and growing in our faith. That's the reason. Friend, we're not all we ought to be. We're not all we're going to be. But thank God we're not what we used to be by the grace of Almighty God. So you have two choices. You can remain in your sin and die and be lost forever. Or listen, you can turn to the cross and say, God, I never understood it quite this way, but I want to ask you to forgive me of my sin. And I do believe that when Jesus died, he paid it in full. I accept Jesus Christ as my personal Savior, which means I'm trusting my whole eternal future, God, on what you said. And my friend, I can tell you this, you will never be disappointed in Jesus. And Father, we thank you and praise you and bless you and worship you and adore you for sending your only begotten Son. Let the cross be exalted, and upon that cross your Savior even exalted more, that all of our lives, holiness and righteousness, will be what we desire to walk in. In Jesus' name, amen.
1: When you and I fail, and we get into the Word of God saying, Lord, show me, why did I fail? Why do I keep on failing? God, show me, what are you trying to say to me? It is amazing what you will learn about the Lord. It is amazing what you will learn about yourself. It is amazing what you learn about the grace and the goodness and the forgiveness of God and how God operates in the person's life.
2: God intends for his followers to live holy, righteous lives. But we sometimes reject his way and choose to sin. When that happens, what do you do next? We'll find guidance today on In Touch, the teaching ministry of Dr. Charles Stanley, when we look at David's attitude after his sin with Bathsheba. Here's part two of Responding to Sin. Let's listen in to Dr. Stanley's message.
0: Now, what do we do with our sin? When we have yielded to temptation, how do we respond to that? We can respond by having ourselves a big pity party and just saying, shame on me. God, I promise you I'm not going to do it again, and turn right around and respond the same way. I believe there's some very specific things that God would have us to do once we failed, once we've yielded, once we know we have sinned against God. And the first step is this, and that is to repent of your sin before God. If you'll notice in this passage in Psalm 51,

0: David puts it this way. He says in verse 4, against thee, thee only, I have sinned. Now, that does not mean that he did not recognize that he'd sinned against Bathsheba and against Uriah, her husband, but that primarily, most of all, that he had sinned against the living God. Recognition that his sin is against God. Recognition that that sin is against the backdrop of the goodness and love and mercy of God that he'd been bestowing upon him all the days of his life. And we need to recognize that our sin is against Almighty God, against the backdrop of goodness and love and mercy and kindness and generosity that God has been expressing to us all the days of our life. The recognition that our sin is against God, that is extremely important, because you see, the truth is the basis of all of our sin. When you uncover all of it, ultimately it is against God. It may be against other people, but primarily against the loving Father who is unconditionally loving us all the days of our life. Step number one, repent of that sin before God. Step number two, accept the forgiveness of God. Jesus Christ died in order that all men may be saved. Only those are saved who apply to their heart by personal acceptance through faith and repentance of their sin in the Lord Jesus Christ. That redemption is only applied to those who receive it. But now what about my forgiveness now that I am a believer? Though God has forgiven me of my sin 2,000 years ago, I will only be able to experience that forgiveness. I will only be able to enjoy release and liberty from that guilt. I will only be able to experience freedom from that bondage when I genuinely repent of my sin. First of all, there must be genuine repentance before God. Secondly, there must be the acceptance of our forgiveness before Him. Thirdly, that is to accept God's discipline willingly. If you'll recall back in 2 Samuel chapter 12, what God said to Nathan, He said, here's what I want you to tell David. He confronts David and then he says to him in verse 10, now therefore the sword shall never depart from your house because you have despised me and have taken the wife of Uriah the Hittite to be your wife. Now David not only committed adultery with Bathsheba, he had her husband murdered, and then he had the audacity to marry this woman whose husband he had killed in order that she could be his wife. God was sorely displeased. God was grieved. And he said to David, through Nathan, he said, the sword shall never leave your house as long as you live. Now, friend, that is very severe discipline. And I'm going to talk about why in just a moment. But I want you to listen carefully. Very severe discipline. If you will look at the life of David, from the time David sinned against Bathsheba, everything in his life changed. It was downhill the rest of the way. Up until that time, God had done some wonderful, marvelous things in his life. Made him king, respected by the people of the world. But now that he sinned against Bathsheba, and it wasn't just adultery, but it was murder, and then marrying the very woman whose husband he had murdered, bringing disgrace upon Israel. He had sinned against God. And the scripture says, Nathan said to him, the sword will never leave your house. There is a long list of events in the rest of 2 Samuel of things that happened to David and in his life and to his family as a result of his sin. Suppose David, upon committing adultery with Bathsheba, had that very night or the very next morning with a sense of grief in his heart that he'd sinned against God, that is confessing his sin, acknowledging that it was against God, assuming full responsibility, doing it immediately with open and honesty. If he had done that, there would have been no murder, there would have been no marriage of Bathsheba, but he waited till he was confronted with Nathan. He tried to cover up his sin. That's why genuine repentance immediately is so very, very important. And the discipline in his life was extremely severe. David, who was the king of Israel, sinned against God, and he violated several of the commandments. He was the king. And God could not allow King David to get away with that sin without disciplining him in a fashion that the whole nation of Israel would learn the lesson, you can't commit adultery and murder and marry the murdered person's wife and God ignore it. So we have to be very careful because the discipline of God is coming. Now you say, well, but now wait a minute. If he has forgiven me, how can God discipline me having forgiven me? Because discipline is an act of love. Forgiving me says that God is not going to hold it against me. He's wiped it out. But because he loves me and because he does not want it repeated again and again and again, because God wants to teach us something, because God wants to build us up, because he wants to make us an encouragement to others, because he wants to deepen our relationship with him so that we become more valuable in service to him, what does he do? He corrects us by discipline as an act of love. And sometimes you say, oh, God, you're loving me too much. I can't handle that. Well, all of us feel that way at times, but it is always an expression of love. Whether it is light discipline or heavy discipline, it is always an expression of love to correct us lest we ruin and destroy ourselves. So when the discipline comes, it doesn't mean we haven't been forgiven. It just means that God is keeping his word. What does he say in Hebrews? He disciplines those whom he loves. So that the discipline is an expression of love. And we should accept the discipline of God without complaining, realizing that it is coming from an expression of unconditional love. But there's another step, and that is, you and I are to seek to learn the lessons that God would have us to learn. Now, what are those lessons? Now, the three words I want you to jot down. First of all, humility. Secondly, purity. And thirdly, instruction. When we fail before God, we should ask God, Lord, humble my spirit before you. Lord, purify my sinful heart. Thirdly, Lord, instruct me in your ways so that this will not become a habit in my life, so that I will not repeat this grief against you and against myself and maybe against someone else. The spirit of humility, purity in our heart. Instruction, wisdom. That is, whenever you and I fall and falter before God, we should ask the Lord, Lord, teach me what you want me to know. Instruct me in the ways that I should be instructed, lest this become a part of my life. And I continually hinder your work, and I continually hinder your work within me. How do you respond when you fail? Do you ask God to teach you something? Oh, Lord, please get me out of this mess quickly. Unmess my mess, God, by your grace. Is that what you tell him? You see, the truth is we should always be looking to learn something from our failures. Otherwise, if we don't learn anything from our failures, what do we have to give to someone else? It is amidst our failures and our tears and our heartache that God is able to instruct us and purify us and humble us. And as he does, we become more useful to him. But when we avoid it, when we refuse to listen, when the only thing we want is for God to get the pressure off and you make him all kind of promises and God knows those promises don't mean a thing. If we are really sincere, we're going to begin to search the word. We're going to want to know, what is God saying? What is he doing? What is he trying to teach me in these areas of my failure in life? I believe David learned a lot of things that he was able to share to those about him, which he did. And I believe there's a verse of scripture here that says that is true of him. So we seek to learn the lessons that God wants to teach us. And then if we continue to struggle, this is the next point. I want you to jot this down. If you continue to struggle with that temptation, seek godly counsel. Sometimes one of the wisest things you can do is to find some person whom you trust who will be a wise, godly counsel to you to help you to understand why you're reacting the way you're acting, why you're responding the way you're responding. What is it in you? What need is there in you that's not being met and you're trying to meet that need in a way that is unholy before God and disastrous to your own sense of self-esteem and to God's purpose and plan for your life. And if, my friend, you cannot find someone who is a friend, find some godly professional counselor, someone who will help you walk through that until you understand why, what's going on in your life, and someone who can encourage you. You see, sometimes that's what we need. We need someone to encourage us along, someone to confront us and help us to see why we failed and the circumstance in which we failed and why is it we repeatedly fail and what mistake we're making and what little twitch in our thinking that's not right and how we've been deceived by the devil and how we're living in deceptions. There are reasons, and sometime we need someone else to help us understand that. My friend, if you're too proud to ask for help, I can assure you one thing, Satan is going to defeat you. If you're too proud to ask for help, when you have repeated failures, I want to encourage you, don't ever be too proud to say, God, I don't know what to do next. Don't ever be too proud to say to someone whom you can trust, listen, I'm in trouble. I don't know what to do. I don't know why I keep failing the same old way. Would you please help me to understand what it is inside of me that's going on that I don't seem to be able to handle? And there's some folks who don't understand what's going on. Sometimes they're just deceived by the devil and they cannot see it. He has blinded them totally. They think they're doing the right thing. They want to do the right thing, but they've been deceived by the devil. And so sometimes it is a matter of seeking wise, godly counsel. Lord, I need your help. And sometimes you and I need someone else's help. So let me repeat this. Don't ever be too proud to say to someone, would you help me? I don't know what to do. I have failed, and I really need you to help me. Sometimes that is the wisest decision you can make. And if you find yourself failing and failing and failing, I believe that is an indication you need some wise, godly counsel, someone you can go to that'll help you through this time of difficulty in your life. And then there's one other thing I want to mention here. And I want you to notice, if you will, in this 51st Psalm, what David says. He says in verse 10, create in me a clean heart, O God. Renew a steadfast spirit within me. Don't cast me away from thy presence. Do not take thy Holy Spirit from me. Restore to me the joy of thy salvation and sustain me with a willing spirit. Then he says, Lord, if you will do all that, this is what I'll do. Verse 13, then I will teach transgressors thy ways and sinners will be converted to thee. Which leads me to the last thing that I want to say at this point, and that is, we are to share wisely God's grace and God's power in our temptation experience. We are to share wisely. Very important you jot that word down. Share wisely God's grace and God's power in our temptation experiences. Why do you think God has forgiven you? Why do you think God is teaching you? Why do you think God is sustaining you and comforting you? Why do you think He's making you wise in our failures and in our misunderstandings and our faults and our deliberate, willful sins against Him? Why is He correcting us? Not only for our benefit, but for the benefit of others. You see, sometimes the most valuable friend we have is a friend who has already preceded us down the road of failure. Sometimes that's the best friend you can have. Someone who's already preceded you down the road of failure. And God in His grace and wisdom and power has delivered them. And then they can say to you and me, I've been where you are. And I want to tell you, God hasn't abandoned you. I want to tell you, God still loves you. I want to tell you His forgiveness is all sufficient and His grace is all sufficient and He's helped me. He'll also help you if you're willing to let Him do it. You see, when you and I are willing to say, let me tell you about my failures. Let me tell you what God in His grace and loving power has done in my life. Now, when we share our failures, notice what I said, share them wisely. You don't share failures and give such intimate details in such a fashion to stir up more motivation to temptation, but rather to share them so wisely that the other person will see primarily that your sin was against God, that you were grieved in your spirit, that you suffered the discipline of God, and that your heart ached, and that God has delivered you by His grace, and He's empowered you to overcome that in your life. That's what people need to hear. But on the other hand, there's another word of caution. We never share our victories or our failures with a sense of, I have learned. My friend, don't ever tell anybody that. Just tell them, you're learning. God is working in my life. I'm still learning. Once you say, let me tell you what I have learned, watch out. Because Satan's going to unleash the most vicious attack against the very area of your life in which you think you have succeeded or in which you think you have victory. We are all learners. That's what a disciple is. A disciple isn't someone who has learned it. A disciple is one who has and is in the process of learning the ways of God. If I'm going to respond to my failures properly, I'm going to respond as a learner. One who is humbled in spirit, purified in the heart out of true repentance, and a person who is seeking wisdom and instruction. And you see, here's what will happen. When you and I fail, and we get into the Word of God saying, Lord, show me why did I fail? Why do I keep on failing? God, show me, what are you trying to say to me? It is amazing what you will learn about the Lord. It is amazing what you will learn about yourself. It is amazing what you learn about the grace and the goodness and the forgiveness of God and how God operates in the person's life. And what happens, you and I become valuable friends because we become encouragers to other people. Friend, when you have hit the bottom, who do you want to talk to? Somebody who's been to the bottom and has at least come just a little ways off of it, in whose life God is teaching them and instructing them, and they've experienced the pits, but they've experienced the grace, they've experienced the power of God, and they're there to encourage you. That's the kind of friend you want. We're never to sin in order to make ourselves good friends to others. We don't sin that grace may abound more. Paul warns us against that. But we, in our failures, are to take advantage of every single opportunity to learn and to equip ourselves against further failure in order what? We'll be more useful to God, a greater encouragement, a more powerful witness to other people who are where we have been. Now, my friends, you and I can respond to temptation several ways. We can grow bitter. We can become barren and useless and wasteful in our life. Or we can become a tremendous blessing to someone else. But it just depends on how you and I respond. And my friend, it is a choice you make. And my plea to you today is, don't waste your failures. Profit from them. And become a valuable blessing to someone else who is hurting desperately, just like you've hurt. Father, thank you for making it so simple and plain to us, for really making it easy, but sometimes it is so difficult for us to have to face up to ourselves. I pray the Holy Spirit will take this message and drive it home, sink it deep, apply it to the heart of those who are listening and watching. Many who are discouraged, many who are disillusioned, many who feel there's no hope, many who feel there just simply is no way out, would you remind them today there is a way out, the way that you've promised? For you've said in your words so clearly, there has no temptation taken you but such as is common to man. But God is faithful, who will not allow you to be tempted above what you're able, but will with the temptation also make a way to escape that you will be able to bear it. And then even after we fail, there is the promise of your grace, your goodness, your love, and your mercy. There is the wonderful opportunity of learning, growing, and sharing. Let that be the truth of our life is our prayer today in Jesus' name. Amen.
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1: 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Hiding sin never works. In fact, it denies yourself of what you really need. Here's a moment with Charles Stanley.
0: We can't always be holy. We won't always be holy. But we can be honest. And I believe that in the eyes of God, God is looking for those of us who are open and honest about our sin, honest about our weaknesses, honest about our frailties, honest about our faults and our failures. Because you see, God is willing to walk in grace and goodness and love and mercy and forgiveness with anyone who is open and honest to Him about their sin. No matter how grievous it may be, if we're open and honest, truly repentant, confessing our guilt before Him, assuming full responsibility, acknowledging that our guilt and our sin is against God, God's fellowship with us will be sweet and tender when we are open and honest with God. But when we start trying to cover it up and say, Lord, now you know I've made a mistake, but after all, God, I know that everybody makes mistakes, nobody's perfect, that is dishonesty. The truth is we have sinned against God. We must be absolutely open and honest with God about it.
1: 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We would love to hear it. On In Touch next time, for those of us who are believers, God forgives the penalty of our sin. But what about the natural consequences that can follow? 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
0: Well, have you ever felt like life just sort of tumbled in on you? How many of you ever felt that? We all have, haven't we? Well, how did you respond when you felt that way? You probably felt confused, frustrated, anxious, maybe angry. You didn't know which way to turn, didn't know what to do. You probably felt maybe your prayers weren't getting answered. Why even pray any longer? You didn't feel anything. You didn't feel God being very close. And so you found yourself really struggling in your faith, maybe struggling with your circumstances and wondering, what in the world am I going to do next? What I want to talk about in this message is this simple title, When Life Tumbles In, What Then? And I want you to turn to one of the most familiar passages in the Old Testament, in the Psalms. It was Martin Luther's favorite psalm. And you know, sometimes when I mention somebody like Martin Luther, I realize a lot of people know who he was, but I think about all the young people coming along today who don't have any idea who Martin Luther and Zwingli and John Knox and all these fellows were, who were really the forefathers of what we really believe when it comes to believing all the scriptures, because they made such a tremendous contribution in us getting the Word of God. But he wrote, A Mighty Fortress Is Our God, which we love to sing. And this was his favorite psalm. I want you to turn to Psalm 46, and I want us to read all 11 verses of this psalm. Psalm 46. He says, God is our refuge and strength, a very present help in trouble. Therefore, because He is, we will not fear, though the earth should change, and though the mountains slip into the heart of the sea, and though its waters roar and foam,
7: Though the mountains quake at its swelling pride, there is a river whose streams make glad the city of God, the holy dwelling places of the Most High. God is in the midst of her. She will not be moved. God will help her when morning dawns. The nations made an uproar. The kingdoms tottered. He raised his voice. The earth melted. The Lord of hosts is with us. The God of Jacob is our stronghold. Come behold the works of the Lord, who's wrought desolations in the earth. He makes wars to cease to the end of the earth. He breaks the bow and cuts the spear in two. He burns the chariots with fire. Cease striving and know that I am God. I will be exalted among the nations. I will be exalted in the earth. The Lord of hosts is with us. The God of Jacob is our stronghold. Now, most of us grew up on the King James Version, which interprets that 10th verse as be still and know that I am God. Well, cease striving results in my being still. So I want us to think in terms of this passage this morning and think about the difficulty and the hardships that maybe you've been through or maybe you may be facing now and wondering, Lord, what am I to do and what should be my response when life seems to tumble in on me and I don't know which way to turn. And I don't think you ever have to feel guilty because you may feel like, well, God, I don't even feel like praying. And I think this is one of the times when those of us who do know how to talk to the Lord can sense our responsibility to pray for people who love God just as much as we do, who know how to pray just as well as we know how to pray, and yet sometimes they don't feel like it. Sometimes they don't feel like anything's going on because the circumstances they're facing are so overwhelming and they have been so overpowered. It's like somehow they can't get through the thick fog of their difficulty and hardship and cry out to God. And even when they do, sometimes they feel like their prayers are hitting the ceiling, boomeranging off the sides, and God isn't listening, God doesn't care, He's distant. And all of these are emotional feelings that Satan will use to overpower us and to undermine our faith. Now, for a person who's not a Christian, they can read this passage and it wouldn't say much to them. When they come to traumas and difficulties and hardships and real crises in their life, what do? Well, they respond like the rest of the world responds. And so when you and I look at this passage and we ask ourselves the question, what is the answer to this? When life tumbles in on me, what then? Well, he says there are two things I'm to remember, and these two are sufficient. I want you to look at these two. Look at the first one, and then we'll talk about it. If you'll notice back in verse 10, he says, cease striving or be still and know that I am God. And in that one sentence is an awesome message to us. When we face those times that are trying, that are confusing, that leave us sort of unstable or sort of unfixed and out of sorts with our life, not knowing which way to turn, and oftentimes, as we said, not even feeling like, not even desiring to pray because we think, God, if you really and truly love me, why would you even allow these things to happen? He says, here's the answer. Cease striving and know that I'm God. So let's think about this. This is a natural, normal question. Somebody says, wait a minute, you're telling me that when I'm going through what I'm facing in life, that I am to be still, that I am to cease striving? Is that your answer? And if you'll notice in this passage, most of this is about natural calamity, but the truth is the same things happen in our lives. And if you'll notice, he talked about here the earth should change and mountains slip and waters roar and mountains quake and all of these things. And yet in our life, we have the same kind of trauma that goes on. And so what is our response? He says our response is to cease striving. Now, we think about what happens, for example, when these things happen in our family. Families separate. Children walk out on their families. They get involved in drugs and sex and alcohol and all the rest. People go through real financial traumas in their life. And you think about sometimes a person, and just called someone yesterday, and someone who discovered some bad news about their health. And you think about all the tragedies and all the things that go on around us all the time. And this is not just happening to lost people, but to Christians. And so how are we supposed to respond? And this verse seems to be almost trite. You mean to tell me the answer is being still and knowing God? Well, let's see what all that's involved. Because when you see people getting involved in all kind of things as a result of the traumas that happen in their life, and sometimes a person who is a Christian, a very strong Christian, then something comes into their life. And remember this, The difficulty, hardship, trials, and tribulations, and calamities, they don't really make character. They reveal the character that's in us already. If I respond right, it can strengthen my character and build me up and make me a godly man or a godly woman for yourself. But the truth is, those things reveal what we already are. And so people respond in different kinds of ways. And so they get on drugs, alcohol. They want to doubt God and become angry with God. All kinds of things happen when you think about how they respond. And sometimes a person who's never felt angry toward God in their life can suddenly become very angry when they don't see their way out. They can't figure out why. And maybe it's in a moment or time in their life when they're weary and worn, and maybe other difficulties happening. And this seems to be what we say, you know, the straw that breaks the camel's back. God, if you were really there and if you really cared, you just wouldn't have let this happen. And so the answer is what? He says, be still or cease striving and know that I'm God. And oftentimes we respond in the wrong way. Now, does God get upset and angry because you now respond the wrong way? No, he doesn't, because he knew we were going to anyway. There was no surprises to God. So there are times when no matter who we are, we may choose to respond in the wrong way. Even though we know that God loves us, we know that he cares, we know that he's faithful, we know that he's everything he says he is, and yet in those moments we get overwhelmed by the difficulty or the disappointment or the heartache or the pain or the suffering that we may be experiencing at that particular time. And so what happens is we make wrong choices. You see, when you get angry, that's not the time to make a big choice about anything in life. That's never the time to make an important decision when you're angry, because more than likely you're not looking at the facts. More than likely you don't care about the facts. And more than likely you couldn't see them even if you wanted to, because our emotions overpower our reasoning and overpower the Spirit of God and what he's trying to say to us. So I would just say this again and again and again. You don't make big decisions when you're angry. And oftentimes it's unwise to make those decisions when you're fearful, because our minds are divided. Our minds get clouded. And there's calamity and pain and hurt that comes into people's lives. And it so divides their minds and so creates struggle within them and a torn relationship between God and themselves. And they feel very estranged from God. That is not the time to make an important decision. And so when you think about how oftentimes people get themselves in deeper trouble, instead of responding in the right way, if we respond in the wrong way, what we do is we just absolutely add pain to pain. And so the question is, how am I to respond when life tumbles in on me and I don't understand why, and I don't feel God's presence, though I know he is, and I can't, my friends have deserted me, or whatever it might be? How am I to respond to that? And he says, cease striving, that is, be still, and know that I am God. Now, that all sounds very simple and very plain until you're hurting. And it's easy for us to tell other people this, and I cannot tell you this unless I knew that it absolutely works. It doesn't make any difference how difficult and painful it is. This one single verse is like an anchor to the soul of a human being who is being tossed and torn by the storm, whatever they're facing in life. So notice what he says, cease striving and know that I'm God. It's interesting that in this passage of Scripture, 11 times God is referred to in this passage. Either the word God or Lord or Most High, once for every verse, God is mentioned, because he is the key. In other words, he is the source. And so when we say the answer is to be still, now what does that mean? Or to cease striving? It certainly doesn't mean that we're to become idle. Now you think about this. When you're struggling with, or when you're facing something and you find yourself struggling with it, what do you know at that moment? Yeah, here's what I discovered. When I find myself striving about something, and every once in a while I will, when I find myself striving with something, when I stop and think about what's going on, back off and say, okay, God, what's going on? I know at that moment I am not trusting God. I know at that moment my focus is not right. I know at that moment that there's something inside of me that is struggling. And it may be that at that moment it's not even an issue with me whether I'm struggling with God or not. It's just a struggle going on. There's a striving going on. There's a wrestling on the inside that's taking place. When that's going on inside of me, I know at that moment what is not happening and where my focus is not. And so when you think about it going on in your own life, you have to ask yourself this question: God, why am I responding in this direction? Why am I responding like this? When I know that you're God, and you see how many times we've said God's in control, and I know that. And all of us know that He is in absolute control. And certainly one thing this passage will remind us of here, that He is absolutely guiding and directing all of life, because He says, God is our refuge and strength, the very present help in trouble. Therefore, we'll not be fearful. He says, though the earth should change, the mountains slip into the heart of the sea, the waters roar and foam, mountains quake, and all of these things that happen. And the Lord of hosts is with us, He says. And He says, come behold, the works of the Lord has brought desolation in the earth. He makes wars to cease, breaks bows and cuts them in two and burns the chariots. God's in control. Well, if He's in control, why do I feel what I feel? Well, I think there are probably several reasons for that. And let's just think about it for a moment. How in the world can I cease striving and cease struggling and cease fretting and cease blaming God or someone else or my circumstances? How can I be still? As we said, being still or cease striving doesn't mean you're being idle, but it means something else very specifically. If I'm able to cease striving, it is because I'm now able to see things from God's perspective. What's going on, God? First of all, I know that He is allowing something to go on. Because if He's in control, this calamity is only here because He has chosen to allow it. If He chooses to allow it, then it comes with a purpose. It won't be my purpose, it'll be God's purpose. So one of the things I have to remember is God's in control. Secondly, that whatever He allows that may be causing me calamity and confusion, frustration, there's a purpose behind it. Number three, if there's a purpose behind it, then I also know this. It has the potential for being good for me. It has the potential of being good for me. Now, I didn't say it would always be good. It has the potential of being good. And the potential, I say potential, because it turns out good if I respond in the right way. Now, I know that Romans 8:28 says, all things work together for good to those who love Him, those who are called according to His purpose. That's absolutely true, no question about it. But the reality of that and the practicality of that is going to be determined by my right response. That is, God purposes all things, and that's why we say God engineers all things for our good. He may engineer them for my good, but if I don't respond in the right way, then I'm going to miss God's ultimate purpose and allow it to happen. So we know He's in control. If He allows it, He allows it with a purpose. If He allows it with a purpose, then it has the potential of being something very, very good. But what is required of me if I'm going to cease striving, if I'm going to be still? So let's think about it for a moment. So why don't you tell me, so I want to be sure you're wide awake this morning, and let's say, what is one thing that would certainly be required of you if in the midst of what you think, gosh, life's just tumbled in on me, Lord, what would be one absolute requirement in order for us to be still and cease striving with our circumstances? What's one thing that would be essential? All right, faith, trust, right. In other words, first of all, I've got to trust God. God, you're in control. You know what you're doing. You know what your reason is. And I know in my heart that somehow you're going to turn this for my good. If I don't have faith, and you see the problem, the one thing I know when I'm striving, I'm not trusting. I cannot strive and trust at the same time. And so I know in my own heart, when I have found myself striving, at that moment I'm not trusting God. I am taking it upon myself, wrestling with the situation, trying to manipulate it, trying to change it, trying to do something in my own strength. Never the right way to handle it. Okay, faith is certainly one requirement. What would be a second one? Submission, absolutely. That is, if I'm going to cease striving, I've got to say, okay, God, I'm just going to submit to Your will, whatever You choose to do. Now, that's probably one of the most difficult responses when we find ourselves in real difficulty and hardship, and especially if there's pain. And that is to be willing to submit. And the reason it's difficult is because I'm submitting to God, and what's difficult is I don't know what the end result's going to be. If I could just see what the end result is and say, oh, I see what You're going to do now, God, fine, thank You very much. The problem is, you know, it's like the shade's down. It's all dark beyond this point. And because we don't know what's going to happen out there, then it's very difficult for us to be submissive. And what we're saying is submissive to the will and purpose and plan of God in this, even though I can't see my way clear and I don't know what the end result's going to be. All right, so that's certainly two requirements. What would be a third one? Patience. That's what I'm looking for. Patience, that is. And patience is my capacity to bear up under difficulty, and my capacity to pause, that is, don't move ahead of God. And so, certainly patience. And the scripture says in that 24th Psalm that you and I are to have good courage, be patient, wait upon the Lord. And twice he talks about being courageous. That is, it takes a lot of courage. Listen to this. It takes a lot of courage to sit still when everything in us wants to move. It takes a lot of courage to sit still and stop struggling when everything in us wants to change our circumstance. And so certainly it takes patience. I'm willing not to jump, willing not to step ahead, willing to wait upon the Lord. He says, wait upon the Lord, be strong and of a good courage. Wait, I say, upon the Lord. And so it's difficult when life tumbles in on us and we want to fix it, we want to change it, we want to manipulate our circumstances, we want God to get on with whatever's going on. So one of the things that's required is faith, certainly submission, and then, of course, patience. What would be another thing? Well, we've mentioned one thing, and that is have to get our focus right. In other words, what is the right focus in times of difficulty? What's the right focus? One word. What's the right focus? God. And, you know, I was talking to someone this past week, and they were reminding me, and she said, the thing that I remember most of all, she says, when I've gotten down so low and I think, oh, God, how much more of this can I handle? And she says, when I get to the lowest, I still remember seeing you point up and say that the first thing we're to say is Father. And that is true. Father. That is what that does. When calamity hits, the first response is Father, because what that does, it fixes my focus where it belongs, not on my circumstance, but on the one person who can help me. The one person who can help me is Almighty God. And so if I'm going to be able to see striving, I've got to get my focus right. I've got to trust Him, submit to Him, but certainly I've got to have my focus right. Otherwise, I'm going to be in trouble. What would be another requirement? Well, something that I mention every week, because this is absolutely essential, and that is spending time in meditation alone with God. In other words, if I'm going to get my focus right, if I'm going to cease striving, I can't just be doing my normal get busy, manipulate my circumstances, try not to think about it. That doesn't settle the issue. I need to spend time alone talking with Him, letting Him speak to my heart, letting Him pull the plug on my emotions, let Him pull the plug on my stress and on the tension in my life, and just let God begin to feed my soul and to clothe me afresh and anew with His joy in spite of all the things that I'm feeling. And what does He say in the 119th Psalm? He says, Thy word is a lamp to my feet and a light to my path. He'll show me which way to go in this time of confusion to keep us from taking a wrong sense of direction. And so, very practical when He says, cease striving. But to do that, it requires something of me. And certainly getting my focus right and spending time with Him is certainly one of those things. Well, when we think about it, listen to what He says now. He says, cease striving and know that I'm God. If I cease striving, it means I'm just going to lay it down and say, God, you're going to have to handle this. Otherwise, I'm going to be trying to handle it. And all of us know God handles everything better than we do. Amen? He always handles things better than we do. Now, the big problem God has with us is to get us to take our hands off of it. Now, what is it that makes it difficult for us to take our hands off of it? What's one word? The word I'm looking for is fear, and you mentioned that. Why don't I want to take my hands off? Because I fear what will happen if I take my hands off and just let Him do it. And so we have to deal with those emotions in our life that crop up, creep up on us, and want to dominate our thinking. And He says, I've not given you the spirit of fear, but of power and of love and of a sound mind. You can think right. That is, God gives us a sound mind, a mind with a capacity to think properly, and I'm going to think right if my focus is right. If my focus isn't right, I'm not going to think right. If my focus is God, I'm trusting you. I'm relying upon you. I need you, Father. And there's nothing wrong with crying out to God and saying, Lord, I need you. I'm desperate. I need your help. So the first step when these things tumble in on us is, first of all, he says to cease striving. But that's not enough, and that won't even work without the second part. Look at the second thing he says in this 10th verse. He says, cease striving and what? Know that I am God. Know that I am God. Now, I think there are two things about God I need to know when life begins to tumble in on us. And the first one is what he says in this passage. We get more into these verses now. The first is, I need to know that he is a present help. Look at this first verse. God is our refuge and strength, a very present help in trouble. Not a late help, not going to be my help, but listen, a present help. When God identified himself for Moses, and he says, here's who you tell them sent me. What did he say? He said, you tell them who sent you. I am. Not I was, not I will be, but I am. And the wonderful thing about God is, think about this. God always operates in the present tense. He doesn't operate in the past tense. He doesn't operate in the future tense. He operates in the present tense. Why? Because everything is in the present tense with God. Now the question is, how does time and God relate? Well, God certainly recognizes time, but he's above and beyond time. And somebody asked me, will there be time in heaven? If there is no time, then there's one way to look at life and one way to look at heaven. And if there is time, there's another way. And so somebody says, will there be time? I think there will be certainly some kind of time, because if you don't have time, then how do you describe existence? In other words, we're going to exist. And we certainly go into exist in a time of eternity. That is, it's timeless as far as end is concerned. And when God sees things, he sees all things present. And so when he says he is our present help, I don't know about you, but if I'm in trouble, I don't want to be future help, past help, but what? Present help. I want him now. We want God present with us now. He says he is a present help now. Look at this, if you will. He says in verse 7, he says, the Lord of hosts is with us. The God of Jacob is our refuge. Look, if you will, in the 11th verse. The Lord of hosts is with us. He is our present help. He's with me now. Every day of our life, every moment since the moment you and I were saved, we could say, we have Almighty Sovereign God as our present help in every circumstance, no matter what we are facing. He's a present help. And so one thing I certainly want him to be is a present help. And then if you'll think about it for a moment, turn to John chapter 15 for a moment, because Jesus said this in different ways, and this is certainly one way of him reminding us that he is a present help in our lives. Remember, this is the passage that has to do with Jesus said, I am the vine, you're the branches, you abide in me and I abide in you, ask what you will and it should be done to you. Listen to what he says beginning in this third verse, because he's talking about our relationship to him, and this is probably the most intimately graphic way Jesus could have described our relationship with him and his relationship with us when he said in verse 4, abide in me and I in you. As the branch cannot bear fruit of itself unless it abides in the vine, so neither can you unless you abide in me. I am the vine, you're the branches. He who abides in me and I in him, he bears much fruit, for apart from me you can do nothing. And so what he's simply saying to us here is this. This is our relationship, that Christ is living within us, that we are in him by faith and he is within us. And so we have this intimate relationship, and he says the Holy Spirit indwells us, and therefore the truth is we always have his present help. Now, whether I call upon his help or not is one thing. But to have God, he says, God is our refuge and strength, a very present help in trouble. Always there, always available. We don't ever have to wonder where he is. We may sometimes feel that he's not there, but he's always there. Remember what the Apostle Paul said? He said in a different way. He said, I've been crucified with Christ, nevertheless I live. Yet not I, but Christ lives in me. And the life which I now live, I live with the faith of the Son of God who loved me and gave himself for me. Christ is in me. He lives in me. We have a present helper, one on the inside. I don't have to cry out up into heaven somewhere. God is on the inside. Though he's seated at the Father's right, though God the Father is seated there, Jesus at the Father's right hand, the Holy Spirit living on the inside of us, who is also God, one of the Godhead. And he never leaves us. He says he sealed us to the day of redemption, eternally secure in him, and we are indwelt by him. And the fact that he indwells us is God's promise, faithful promise, that we belong to him and can never be lost. He says, sealed unto the day of redemption, that is the day he calls us home, or until the day the Lord Jesus Christ comes. Then, of course, in that 13th chapter of Hebrews, in the 5th verse, you remember he says, I will never, no, never forsake you. Therefore, he is always there. He is a present help. And so, when calamity, difficulty, hardship comes, this is what I know for certain. My focus must instantly be upon him who is my present help. And there's not anybody in the world who can help us like God. And oftentimes people will choose to call other people and look to them for help and look to them for counsel. There's nothing wrong with that. But ultimately, and first of all, I must turn my focus upon him. He says he is our present help in time of trouble. Now, what kind of a helper is he? Well, look at this passage. What kind of helper is he? He says in verse 8, come behold the works of the Lord who has wrought desolation in the earth. He makes wars to cease to the end of the earth. He breaks the bow, cuts the spear in two. He burns the chariots with fire. That is, he says, he is the sovereign ruler of the universe. And if I want someone to help me, I want someone to help me who can manage everything. And so what we have in this passage, we have three words for God. We have Elohim, which means absolute in faithfulness, and also the fact that he is infinite in power. And he says here in verse 4, the holy dwelling place of the Most High, Elyon, speaking of him as being high and lifted up. And then thirdly, of course, is Yahweh, the Almighty One. So when you and I think in terms of who is this we're calling upon, who is our present help? He is the omnipotent God, the high and lifted and exalted Almighty God, the one who is with us, the one who is infinite in power and absolute in faithfulness. So think about this, that you and I have a present helper who is infinite in power. He has all the power to help us. He is absolute in faithfulness, which means he will never, never fail us when we need him. And so therefore, when I begin to understand the fact of who this is God, infinite, omnipotent, omnipresent, omniscient God who has chosen to be present with me in every single circumstance of life, I know that my helper is adequate. He is a present help. That is, he is always there and always sufficient and always adequate and always available to help no matter what's going on. So therefore, when I begin to understand who this is that I'm talking about, and I understand who this is that I'm calling upon, he is my present helper. This is sovereign, almighty, infinite, omnipresent, omniscient, almighty God who loves me unconditionally. No matter what my circumstances are, all of a sudden, they begin to do what? They begin to decrease in volume, decrease in height, decrease in weight, decrease in every single way. And now I'm beginning to do what? Be able to cease my striving about them. Why? All of a sudden, I realize who's in control. He's my present helper. Omnipotent. Omniscient. Knows all about it. Omnipresent. Always there. Unconditional love and absolute in faithfulness, infinite in power, then why should I struggle and strive if he is my God? He is a present help, but he's something else, and that is he is a powerful protector. We said he's omnipotent, he's omniscient, he's omnipresent. There are three words here. God is in every single verse, or at least 11 times he's here. And it's interesting when you think about that. God is our refuge, he says. He speaks of the city of God. God is in the midst. God will help her. The Lord God of Jacob. Isaac and Jacob, come before the works of the Lord. Cease striving. Know that I'm God. All through this 11 verses, God, God, God, God, God. Why? Because the emphasis here is, in the midst of my heartache and trouble, God. He says, God is our refuge. Now, what does that mean? It means that you and I have a place to run, to hide, when, quote, all hell breaks loose in our life. There is a place to run and hide. And I don't know about you, but probably somewhere along the way, if you're a mother or father and your children were very,

check out of life. Just commit suicide. Can't handle it. Can't handle anymore. Where do they run? He says, God is our refuge. Think about this. You and I have a place to run to that is absolutely sufficient and adequate to help us in those moments and to protect us from anything and everything Satan would throw at us. He is our refuge. Look at this. He is our refuge. He's not only our refuge, but listen, he says, God is our refuge and our what? Our strength. God is the power in our life. You remember what Paul said in 1 Corinthians chapter 12? He said, when I find myself the weakest, that's when I experience the greatest surge of God's almighty power in my life. You're talking about calamity, difficulty, hardship, pain. Life must have tumbled in on the Apostle Paul many times. And what did he say? He said, in those weak moments when he may have been tempted to doubt and to struggle with where he was and what was going on. And imagine, here's a man giving his life and he ends up being stoned, in prison, beaten. Everywhere you turn, he's got enemies either trying to assassinate him before, they're waiting for him, or they get there after he's arrived on the scene. I mean, he was continuously on the run to some degree, but he always had a place to hide. That's in the arms of a loving God. And every single believer has a place to hide. And oftentimes we think we need someone else, and certainly it's certainly wonderful to have someone you can go to and someone that you can feel loved by and someone who will listen to you carefully and love you genuinely and wrap their loving arms around you and just remind you that everything is going to be all right. But sometimes you don't have that. And I think we don't really understand probably how sufficient God is until he's the only one we have. And so he says he's our refuge. He is our strength. That is, he is all sufficient to strengthen us, enable us. That is, whatever we face, we have the enabler who is a present helper. If what I need is enablement and strength, he is present to give me that strength. He is our refuge. He is our strength. But also, he says, he is our stronghold. Look at this seventh verse. He says, the Lord of hosts is with us. The God of Jacob is our stronghold. That is, he's our defense. I not only have a place to hide, but he's our defense. He's our stronghold. He says the very same thing in verse 11. The Lord of hosts is with us. The God of Jacob is our stronghold. I have someone to protect me. I have a place to hide. He is a present helper. He is omnipotent and omniscient and omnipresent. And he is unconditionally loving. He is every single thing you and I need. And so only when I begin to understand who he is can I understand that this is a reality when he says, cease striving. If I hide myself in God, if he is my protector and he is absolutely present, always available, absolute sufficient and adequate for every single thing I need, then I can cease striving with my circumstances, no matter what they are, and do what? I can rest, be still, and know that I'm God. Cease striving. You can get quiet on the inside. Listen, one thing to be quiet on the outside, because all of you are sitting there very quietly, and you're sitting there quiet. But you can be sitting here being quiet, but experiencing a storm on the inside. And the truth is, God wants us to have the kind of intimate relationship with him that no matter what's whirling around us on the outside, we can be still on the inside. We can be quiet on the inside. We can rest on the inside. This is what he's talking about. Then I want you to think about some other words that don't happen to be in this passage. And I was just, my favorite psalm, I suppose, if I had to pick them all, is the 62nd psalm. I want you to turn there for just a moment. 62nd Psalm. And probably we all have our favorite psalms, and they're our favorites because of maybe what we've needed, what we've been through, or what we're going through, and so forth. I love what he says in this psalm. When he says in the first verse, he says, my soul waits in silence for God only. Waits in silence for God only. Put my full trust in him. From him is my salvation. Now watch this. From him is he is my Savior. He only is my rock and my salvation, my stronghold. Then if you'll look again in verse 5. My soul wait in silence for God only, for my hope is from him. He is my rock, my salvation, my stronghold. Again, he is my strength and my God. And it's interesting, I began to look up these words,

0: It's interesting that how many times, for example, he uses this in the Psalms. For example, 29 times in the Psalms, God is referred to as our rock. That is, you and I have a foundation that's immovable, cannot be cracked, cannot be destroyed. He is my rock. 29 times he says that. Likewise, when he talks about being our shield in Psalm 28. Let's look at that. Psalm 28 for a moment. He talks about being our shield, and 20 times he refers to being our shield, and this 28th Psalm would certainly be one of those. And somehow, if you'll notice in the 7th verse of the 28th Psalm, he says, "The Lord is my strength and my shield. My heart trusts in him, and I'm helped. When is he my helper? He is always my helper. When do I experience his help? When I trust him." The Lord is, he says, their strength. He is a saving defense to his anointed. So God is always there. He is always protecting us, always watching over us. He says he's our refuge. He's our stronghold. He's our rock, our shield. And so what can you and I expect as a result of that? He says, now this is the way I'm to respond. I'm to respond, first of all, lay down my striving. Cease striving, be still, he says, and know him as my God. How am I to know him? I'm to know him as my very present helper. I'm to know him as my powerful protector. So when life begins to tumble in, what is our response? Manipulate our circumstances, work at them, strive with them, blame someone else, fight against them, doubt God. Or am I willing to just be still and say, okay, God, you are my ever-present help, my refuge, my strength, my stronghold, my rock, my shield. You're everything I need, and I am not going to struggle over this. I'm going to trust you to walk me through it. There is no way to lose. And what happens is, if I'm able to practice that 10th verse, cease striving, know that I'm God, when I practice that simple principle, I'm going to come through the struggle, the difficulty, the hardship. I'm going to come through stronger. I'm going to come through with stronger faith. I'm going to see, having experienced him as being my rock and my shield and my refuge and my stronghold. He says, and my salvation. And he says, his our horn. That is, he's our horn of plenty. That is, he provides for us as well as protecting us and being present. When you and I are able to see him as he is, after we get over the sudden shock of whatever may hit us, and we stop to think, all right, what is the wisest response? Father, get my focus on him, my trust in him, my present helper, my powerful protector. Listen, my plenteous provider. When I have that kind of God, I don't have to struggle. I don't have to fight. I don't have to worry about the future. I can rest in this present moment and know this unconditionally loving Father will bring me through victorious no matter what. Now, that ought to give us lots and lots of reasons to praise the Lord, to thank him, to bless his holy name. And when I think about what it means to worship God, when I read a passage of scripture like that, I just want to get on my face and say, God, thank you for loving me enough to save me. Thank you for loving me enough to show me who you are. Do you realize that you've heard more truth this morning about God than most people will hear their entire life? Because they just know God's there. They know, Jesus down on the cross, but they don't ever stop to think about how personal he is. He's my rock. I can stand on him. We sing Rock of Ages, a cleft for me. And he is my shield, my buckler, my horn of plenty, my refuge, my stronghold, my salvation. He is every single thing that you and I need. Most of the world will never understand even those simple things about God. They think in terms of creator, creator of hell, creator of heaven. They don't think in terms of intimate, loving Father who is so interested in us personally, he's always there, protecting us, caring for us, providing for us. That's the kind of God he is. So let me ask you a question. Is he that kind of God to you? When you think about God, is he distant or close? When you think about God, is he estranged or is he personal? When you think about God, is he a friend or a foe? When you think about God, who is he? Can you say, my God is my present helper, my powerful protector, and certainly my plenteous provider? That's what he means when he talks about being the horn of our salvation. You've seen those horns full of fruit and overflowing. That's the way he says God is. Well, how does a person have that kind of relationship with God? Well, what you and I know every Sunday. First of all, you must recognize your need of him. Ask him to forgive you of your sins. Accept his death at Calvary's full payment for your sin. And receive him personally by faith as your Savior. The moment you do that, this God becomes everything we've talked about to you personally. And if you don't have that this morning, I want to invite you to receive Christ as your Savior. Whoever you are, whatever the need is, this wonderful present helper will help you this morning through your struggle. And Father, how grateful we are that we don't have to plead, beg, struggle, fret, cry out, but simply ask. You said, he that comes to me, I will in no wise cast out. And so I just ask you this morning to give somebody the freedom and liberty they need, to trust you as their Savior, to get a fresh glimpse of you and recognize that you've always been there, waiting for them to recognize your presence and to start depending upon you. But we ask it in Christ's name. Amen.
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0: What is the supreme moment in human history? Well, if you were to ask people that, for example, if you were to ask a historian or a philosopher or a scientist, probably all of them would give you something different. In fact, if you ask most any person, what is the supreme moment in all of human history, you'd get 1,000 or more different answers. But if you and I were to ask God that question, I think the answer would come very clear, very quickly. Because I do believe that from God's perspective, the supreme moment in human history was the moment his son Jesus Christ was crucified. Now, a lot of people disagree with that. They just have to disagree with God. And I can understand why, rationally speaking and from a different perspective, somebody would say, well, that certainly was not the supreme moment of human history, because this was just one man dying between two thieves, two criminals. Well, you see, the reason the person would object to that answer is simply because they don't understand what happened at the cross. In fact, most people don't really understand what happened at the cross. They look at the cross and they see Jesus hanging there, having been nailed there, and having been crowned with thorns, and finally pierced in his side. And they see all the events surrounding the cross, and they say, well, you know, Jesus died for my sins, or Jesus died on the cross. What they don't realize is that the most important things that were going on that day, you and I never really understand by simply looking at a scene. So what I'd like to do is to show you why the most momentous, supreme, zenith, pinnacle event in all of human history is the crucifixion of Jesus Christ. And I want you to turn, if you will, to Luke chapter 24. And this is a passage that really does not describe the crucifixion, but it's a passage I'm going to read because of one particular verse here. And it's almost humorous in some sense of the word, but sort of sad on the other. And Jesus has been crucified and resurrected from the dead. And now here are a couple of his followers on their way. And in this 24th chapter of Luke, beginning in verse 13, here's what you read. And behold, two of them were going that very day to a village named Emmaus, which was about 7 miles from Jerusalem. And they were talking with each other about the things which had taken place. And while they were talking and discussing, Jesus himself approached and began traveling with them. But their eyes were prevented from recognizing him, and he said to them, "What are these words that you're exchanging with one another as you are walking?" And they stood still, looking sad. One of them, named Cleopas, answered and said to him, "Are you the only one visiting Jerusalem and unaware of the things which have happened here in these days?" Now, when I read that, and I've read this verse many, many times, when I read this verse, I just sort of fell on my knees in laughter. And I'll tell you why. He was the only one who knew what was going on that day. And they asked him, "Are you the only one visiting Jerusalem and unaware of the things which have happened here in these days?" And he was the only one who knew what happened the day he was crucified. And he said to them, "What things?" And they said to him, "The things about Jesus the Nazarene, who was a prophet, mighty indeed in word in the sight of God and all the people. And how the chief priests and our rulers delivered him up to the sentence of death and crucified him. But we were hoping that it was he who was going to redeem Israel. Indeed, besides all this, it's the third day since these things have happened. But also some women among us amazed us when they were at the tomb early in the morning and did not find his body. They came saying that they'd also seen a vision of angels who said he was alive. Some of those who were with us went to the tomb and found it just exactly as the women had also said, but him they did not see. And he said to them, 'O foolish men and slow of heart to believe in all the prophets have spoken, was it not necessary for Christ to suffer these things and to enter his glory?'" Now, if somebody should ask you, what happened the day Jesus Christ was crucified? What happened at the cross? And more than likely you would say, well, the Romans nailed him there. He was mostly naked. He bled. He spoke several things. And finally he died. What really happened? I want you to see what really happened. Because when you understand what really happened, it will affect your life. It will impact your life. It will give you a different understanding about your eternal security. It'll help you understand when Satan tempts you. It will help you understand when you feel condemned, you don't have to feel condemned. It'll help you understand when you feel like God has left you and deserted you, that he could not ever desert you or leave you hopeless and helpless. It makes a difference what you and I understand about the cross. And when we understand it, and I don't believe any man will ever fully understand all that happened that day, but if I might have the privilege of sharing with you some things that I know that happened, that has certainly impacted my life in the most awesome way and will impact your life if you will listen clearly and if you will believe the truth of the gospel. The first thing that happened the day Jesus Christ was crucified is this. And that is, when we say the first thing, I don't really think you can put these in a sequence of order. This happened here, this happened here, this happened here. But it's the first thing I want to mention. And that is, the first thing is simply this. And that is, God judged sin the day Jesus Christ was crucified. When Jesus Christ was crucified, God judged sin. This he prophesied all the way back in the Garden of Eden, when he said to Adam and Eve, "Of all the trees of the garden, you are freely to eat. But if you eat of the tree of the knowledge of good and evil, ye shall surely die." Then if you'll recall, all through the scriptures, God warns us about sin. He says the soul that sins will die. In Romans, that first chapter, he makes it very clear in the 18th verse. He says that the wrath of God, God's animosity toward, his uncompromising hatred of sin, God's wrath is revealed from heaven against all unrighteousness of men who hold or suppress the truth of God in unrighteousness. God hates sin. When we say that God judged sin, God did exactly that. Because all through the scriptures we find God expressing his vehement opposition to all sin. for the simple reason he knows its destructive power in a person's life. All you have to do is look at a newspaper, look at a magazine, watch the television, listen to the radio, and you and I see the awesome consequences of sin in people's lives every single day. God judged sin at the cross. He hates sin. He despises sin because of its destructive consequences in a person's life. All through the scriptures, we are warned not to rebel against God. Likewise, if you go back in the Old Testament and you begin to read all of these scriptures about the sacrifices, what was that all about? That was all about the confession of sin and people being rightly related to God. So God's system of sacrifice was this. If you sinned against God, you took a spotless, unblemished lamb. You took it to the priest at the altar of sacrifice. You laid your hand on that lamb's head. You confessed your sin. And as a result, the priest would cut the lamb's throat. And the blood would be sprinkled upon the altar of sacrifice, which was God simply saying this, sin is so horrendous that when it is committed, it always costs life. The life is in the blood. Without the shedding of blood, there is no forgiveness, no remission of sin. And so all down through the history, hundreds and thousands and millions of animals were slain, which seemingly, from our viewpoint, would look like an awesome waste. Why didn't God just say you're forgiven? Because God was making an eternal point that a holy God cannot accept sin. A holy God hates and despises sin because of its eternal destructive force in a person's life. God hates sin. God does anything and everything possible to enable us to avoid sin in our life. And so therefore, all down through the history of the Old Testament, we see God doing what? Sending us a message that sin is destructive. Sending us a message that God hates sin. Sending us the message that God always requires the penalty of life when sin is committed. You'll recall that when John identified Jesus down at the river, he said, "Behold the Lamb of God who takes away the sin of the world." That is, what that little lamb was on an altar of sacrifice in the Old Testament, Jesus Christ was on the cross in the New Testament. And so when we look at the scriptures and see what was God saying, God was saying to humanity in a very picturesque, unforgettable way, death always is the price of sin. God judged sin at the cross. You say, well, now, how did he do that? Well, I want you to look at three verses of scripture, one of which I have quoted and have asked you to turn to many times. Now, listen, if I ask you to turn to a verse over and over and over again, I have a very specific reason. Because I want you to get this verse in your thinking, because it is a powerful verse, because these verses are at the very heart of the entire Bible. These verses are what the entire Bible, listen, revolve around. They revolve around this fact. And so I want you to turn first of all to 1 Peter chapter 2. 1 Peter chapter 2. And you, some of you I'm sure, will recall what this passage says. 1 Peter chapter 2. Scripture says, beginning in verse 21, "For you've been called for this purpose, since Christ also suffered for you, leaving you an example for you to follow in his steps, who committed no sin, nor was there any deceit found in his mouth. And while being reviled on the cross, he did not revile in return. While suffering, he uttered no threats, but kept entrusting himself to him, that is the Father who judges righteously, and he, Jesus, himself bore our sins in his body on the cross so that we might die to sin in his power and live to righteousness, for by his wounds or his suffering, you and I were healed." Now, let's go to 2 Corinthians chapter 5. We'll put them all together in a moment. 2 Corinthians chapter 5, and I want you to notice in this 20th verse, 2 Corinthians chapter 5, verse 20. We're saying simply that God judged sin at the cross. Look at this. Verse 20, we're coming back to verse 18, 19 later. "Therefore, we're ambassadors for Christ as though God were making an appeal," that is an appeal for people to be saved through us. "We beg you on behalf of Christ to be reconciled to God. He," that is God, "made him," that is Jesus, "who knew no sin, to be sin on our behalf, in our stead, as our substitute, so that we might become the righteousness of God in Christ." And then go back, if you will, to Romans chapter 8. Romans chapter 8, and look, if you will, at these first three verses. Romans chapter 8, these first three verses. And notice what he says. Therefore is there, because he's basing it on everything else he said heretofore. He says, therefore, there is now no condemnation for those who are in Christ Jesus. That means those who receive Christ as their personal Savior. For the law of the Spirit of life in Christ Jesus has set us free from the law of sin and death. Now watch this. For what the law could not do, weak as it was through the flesh, God did, sending his own Son in the likeness of sinful flesh, and as an offering for sin, he condemned sin in the flesh, so that the requirement of the law might be fulfilled in us who do not walk according to the flesh, but according to the Spirit. Now, what are all those verses saying? Here's what they're saying. Watch this. When we say that God judged sin on the cross, here's what that means. He says that Jesus Christ bore our sin in his body, which simply means, that, listen to watch this, that God capsuled all the sin of mankind from Adam all the way back from Adam all the way to the last person who will ever live. He capsuled all of that sin with all of its penalty. And what did he do? He placed every bit of that upon the person of Jesus Christ, his only begotten Son. He placed all of that sin upon him. And then when he placed all of that sin upon him, what did he do? He killed his only begotten Son, and he killed him and separated himself from him as a sinner. He placed all of our sin upon him. He bore the total weight of all of our sin, all of our guilt. Any one of us could come up with enough sin in our lives over these years that our sin would be enough. But multiply that by hundreds and thousands and millions and billions of times. God placed upon his only begotten Son, listen, the sum total. He capsuled all of sin and placed it upon the life, upon the body of his only begotten Son, and then he condemned him. The key word, if you can just ask for what's one word that sums it all up, it is substitute. And that is that Jesus Christ went to the cross, listen, with your sin debt and my sin debt, every single sin we've ever committed, will ever commit, plus everybody who's ever lived, put it all upon him. And then when he put it upon him, then he killed him. That is, he crucified his only begotten Son. Somebody says, well, now, God certainly would not crucify his only begotten Son. I mean, the Romans did that. Well, the Romans drove the spikes, but the truth is, even those New Testament saints knew who killed him. Listen to this. Acts chapter 2, verse 22. Men of Israel, listen to these words Peter's saying. Jesus the Nazarene, a man attested to you by God with miracles and wonders and signs, which God performed through him in your midst, just as you also yourselves know, this man Jesus, delivered over by the predetermined plan and foreknowledge of God, you nailed to a cross by the hands of godless men and put him to death, but God raised him up again, putting an end to the agony of death, since it was impossible for him to be held in its power. It is God who condemned sin in the life of Jesus. Listen, he didn't condemn his Son, he condemned sin. He placed all of that sin upon him, and then listen, because he was the sin bearer, he bore the weight and the penalty of that sin. Because the scripture makes it very clear, sinless, without blemish, without tarnish, absolutely perfectly holy. But what did God do when God looked upon him that day? He looked upon him and saw all the sin of mankind. He's the sin bearer. That's why when you and I trust the Lord Jesus Christ as our personal Savior, that we can say with the Apostle Paul, there is therefore now no condemnation for those who are in Christ Jesus, because God condemned all sin in the person of his Son Jesus Christ. So when we say that God judged sin at the cross, what he did, listen, he judged and condemned sin in the person of his Son. There isn't anybody who's ever lived that could possibly ever live with whom God could have done that. Because every single one of us have sinned against God. And therefore it took one who was absolutely sinless in order to bear the weight and the penalty for the sin of all mankind. What happened on that cross was more than blood. It was more than somebody suffering the agony of crucifixion. God. Listen, when I think about the day Jesus Christ was crucified, it was the busiest moment in the life of Almighty God. That's from a human perspective, because what was happening? Not only was his son being crucified, but sin was being judged. You know what God was doing? God says, this is what I think about sin. It is so horrendous. It is so destructive. It is so horrible. Here's what I'm going to do. I'm willing to kill my only begotten son in order to give victory over sin in your life. God judged sin the day Jesus Christ was crucified. On the cross, that's what was going on. God was judging sin. He was condemning it in all of its power. He was condemning it for all that it was. He was revealing all that it was. And when you think about what was really going on in the people's minds and what was happening when Jesus Christ was being crucified and the crowds that were around him and the things that were, they were saying, what does that say about sin? When I look at that whole idea of the cross and see what was happening at that moment, and see, here is one thief saying, remember me, and the other one saying, if you be the Son of God, get yourself down. When you see all the mocking, reviling crowd around Jesus, if you're the Son of God, why don't you come down? If you're the Messiah, why don't you do this? And all the other things they must have said that we have no record of. Here was sin being exposed for what it is. God hates sin and loves the sinner. And that day he judged sin. And here's what he said. God says, you want to know what my opinion of sin is? It is so horrible. I'm willing to send my only begotten son, and I'm willing to crucify him between two criminals hanging there partly naked in order to show you the absolutely awfulness of sin. He judged it, exposed it for what it was. But there's a second thing that he did at the cross that makes it the most momentous moment in human history, and that's this. That he defeated Satan. Somebody says, now wait a minute. Satan certainly isn't defeated because he works on me daily. Or we look around and see all the destructive things that are going on in the world today, and we see that Satan is behind so much of what's happening. And somebody says, well, if he defeated Satan somewhere along the way, Satan got away. No, he didn't get away. He defeated Satan that day. Well, how did he do that? Well, let's just think about it for a moment. Because when Jesus was talking to his disciples and he was talking to them and some others about what was going to happen, here's what he said to them in that 12th chapter of John. He said, now my soul has become troubled. And what shall I say? Father, save me from this hour. But for this purpose, I came to this hour. Jesus knew he came for the purpose of being the ultimate Lamb of God to bear the sin of all mankind. Father, glorify your name. Then a voice out of heaven said, I have both glorified it and will glorify it again. So the crowd of people who stood by heard it was saying that it had thundered, and others were saying, an angel has spoken to him. Jesus answered and said, this voice has not come for my sake, but for your sake. Now judgment is upon this world. Now the ruler of this world will be cast out. Satan will be defeated. And what happened to the cross? Satan absolutely was defeated. Now let's think about it for a moment. When you look to see what happened at the cross and you realize who Jesus was and why he was hanging there, it's very evident that he came as the sin bearer, and it's very evident that Satan tried everything in his power to defeat him. In fact, I think Satan really believed that he had him. On the cross, he was going to die, and that was it. What a mockery he made of Jesus hanging there. It looked like he'd won the battle. But Satan was defeated at the crucifixion. Now think about it for a moment. When you think about how he looked like he was going to be victorious, look, if you will, in Colossians chapter 2, because this probably sums it all up best of all. Colossians chapter 2, and notice if you, another very important passage of Scripture. And look, if you will, beginning in verse 13. Colossians chapter 2, verse 13. Scripture says, when you were dead in your transgressions and the uncircumcision of your flesh, he, that is God, made you alive together with Christ, with him, having forgiven us all our transgressions. Now watch this. Having canceled out the certificate of debt consisting of decrees against us, which was hostile to us, and he's taken it out of the way, having nailed it to the cross. When he had disarmed the rulers and authorities, made a public display of them, having triumphed over them through him. Now, what does he mean when he says that he canceled out the certificate of debt? Person was in debt. Oftentimes, they would list on a scroll or on a parchment all the things that they owed, and they would nail it to the doorpost of their house. When those things were atoned for, or paid down, or paid off, the debt was fully paid, they would oftentimes strike a nail through it or take it away. And what he's simply saying is this. Watch this. When Jesus Christ went to the cross, and he paid your sin debt and mine in full, God took it away. That is, it's destroyed. Listen, we have no debt hanging on our name in heaven. And I remember when I was a kid growing up in the church I grew up in, they used to sing this song, "There's a new name written down in glory, and it's mine." And they sang a song like this, "There's an old account was settled long ago." And talking about sin and victory and glory and all of these things. "An old account was settled a long time ago." Well, all of us have an account in heaven. But let me tell you something. If you've trusted Jesus Christ as your personal Savior, there's one thing I know about your account and my account. Watch this. That on your account and my account, however he stamps it, he stamped on your account and mine, paid in full. How do I know that? Here's how I know that. Because when Jesus Christ went to the cross, he went to the cross as payment for our sin. Now, there are people who say, "Well, now, I know that God has forgiven me of my sin, but you know what? I'm just not sure about this matter of being eternally secure." Then I'm eternally secure. Well, let me ask you a question. If when he went to the cross and God the Father put all your sin upon him, and he died and paid that penalty, and the Father condemned him because of sin, your sin and mine, let me ask you a question. If that didn't atone for all of your sin, then listen, the atoning death of Jesus Christ was only partial payment. And you know what? If I am only partially paid, I'm still a debtor. And you who happen to believe, for example, in purgatory, that you have asked the Lord Jesus Christ to come into your life and to forgive you of your sin, but one of these days you're going to have to die and pay some more. You know what that says? It says the atoning death of Jesus Christ was inadequate. It didn't work. There's something got left over. Something got left out. You've got to pay. Listen, how could you pay for sin when the spotless, eternal, unblemished, holy Son of God, if he couldn't pay for it, you'll never be able to pay for it. Once you trust the Lord Jesus Christ as your Savior, you acknowledge he paid your sin debt in full. You don't ever have to wonder about that anymore. That is, listen, God defeated Satan, and he cannot come back with you and grab you out of the grace of God, the eternal security that God has provided for you, because what that means is, if it's possible, then his atoning death was only partial payment. And how many times have we said his death means payment? Listen, sin debt paid in full. There is no hope, no assurance, no confidence, and no security if all the sin was not atoned for by him. Listen, Satan is a defeated foe. Naturally, what he wants us to believe is that he's not defeated. And in fact, if you look around you and you listen to the devil, you will agree with him. For example, we still face temptation. We still face trials and difficulties and hardships. And there's war and bloodshed and murder and rape and violence and all the other things going on. We say, well, if Satan's defeated, listen, he is defeated in the life of every single believer. When a person is without Christ, Satan has full reign. We're not saying that he is absolutely annihilated. We're not saying he's powerless in this world. But in the life of the believer, he cannot do to us what he does to unbelievers. Now, when he says he paid our sin debt in full, that is sin totally judged. And Satan condemned. Satan defeated. For example, Satan absolutely cannot condemn you. He says, therefore, if we're in Christ Jesus, there is no condemnation. You say, but I feel so condemned. What makes you feel condemned? For example, if you sin against God, you feel guilty. What does Satan do? Naturally, he's saying, look at you. If you were a Christian, you wouldn't do that. Yes, you would. Because we still have these old fleshly bodies. We still have our naturalness. And we're all still growing. Look at all the saints in the Old Testament, saints in the New Testament. Listen, what happened? They were not perfect. They were growing. Why did God put in the Bible to believers, if we confess our sins, he's faithful and just to forgive us our sins and to cleanse us from all unrighteousness, if he didn't expect and know that you and I as his children were going to falter and fall and make mistakes and sin against him and would need continuing forgiveness? And this is why he says in 1 John chapter 1, he says, those of us who are believers and walking in the light, he says, the blood of Jesus Christ, his Son, is continually cleansing us from all sin. And listen, When he died on the cross and we trusted him as our Savior, it took care of our sin debt in full. Genuine confession and repentance does not make me forgiven. What makes me forgiven is the shed blood of Jesus Christ and that I received him as my Savior. What confession and repentance does is gets my fellowship and my relationship back in order with him as it ought to be. He cannot condemn you. Others can condemn you. He cannot. Listen, if you're one of those persons who has a problem with your own self-image and people rejecting you and condemning you, here's what you can do. Let them condemn you all they want to, say anything they want to about you, and here's the thing that matters. The Almighty God of this universe, listen, he doesn't condemn you, and if he doesn't condemn you, what difference does it make what somebody else thinks if God, listen, God cannot condemn one of his blood-bought children. That would mock the very death of Jesus Christ. So he can't condemn you. Second thing he can't do is this. He can't make you sin. Satan cannot make you sin. Long time ago, somebody came on television every once in a while about every program. They would say, the devil made me do it, the devil made me do it, the devil made me do it. You know what? That became American theology, the devil made me do it. And that is, we just accepted that. The devil can make an unbeliever do something. The devil cannot make you do anything because he says in Romans 6, sin has lost its power in the life of the believer. We have to choose against, listen, we have to choose against the grace and goodness and love of God to sin against God. You say, well, but sometimes it's really easy for me to sin, but you have to make the decision. You have to make the decision. Satan can't make you sin against him. You have to make the decision. Satan lost his power to condemn you. Satan lost his power to make you sin. And thank God, Satan lost his power over your life. Jesus Christ rose from the dead. What was God doing? Shouting to humanity. Shouting to all history, past, present, and future. Now listen, those who are in the hand of God, their life is eternal. Satan can't take your life. Jesus is the one who holds the keys of life and death. You say, well, people are killed in accidents, and they're murdered, and they're this, and that. You know what? Nothing can happen to a child of God without God's permissive will. Why does God allow people to go certain ways? Why does he allow long periods of sickness or to be killed in accidents and all kinds of things? Why does he allow those things? I don't think any of us have a final answer except we're all going one way or the other. And God chooses how he will take us. But listen, every single child of God is in the hand of a sovereign, omnipotent God. He says he has established his throne in the universe. And that he rules over all. Therefore, whatever comes to us has to come to us by the permissive will of God. If you step out of the will of God, if you choose to live disobedient before God, if you choose to live in rebellion toward God, what happens? God certainly will allow chastisement. He will allow Satan to work you over, but Satan cannot take your life. And even that is a result of our choosing to get out of God's will and to do things our way instead of God's way. Listen, he can't make you sin, he can't condemn you, and he can't take your life. And besides that, he can't even put you in the grave. What does the Bible say? Absent from the body, what? Present with the Lord. Satan can't, listen, no believer has ever been buried. You can't bury a believer, that's a body. And even that's not going to stay in the grave. He said one of these days when he comes back, it's coming out of the grave, like he says, in the likeness of the body of the Son of God. Satan lost it at the cross. Because the resurrection was God's way of shouting to the world. Satan has lost it when it comes to death. He's lost it when it comes to power. He cannot condemn a child of God. He cannot make you sin, and he cannot take your life. We are absolutely eternally secure, listen, in the awesome love and the grace of Almighty God who paid our sin debt completely. Listen, if you trusted Jesus Christ as your Savior, he bore your sin debt in full, and then God again brought you before the judgment. And let's make this clear. When we talk about the judgment of the saints, that's not really a judgment of condemnation. That is a judgment of rewards. God is not going to bring you before the judgment and say, aha, you did the following 95 bad things, the following 100 good things, you're going to heaven but by the skin of your teeth. That is not the way judgment's like. But rather, it is a judgment of rewards. That's when God evaluates your life and mine and rewards us for the good deeds of our life. What about all the bad things? That's what the cross is all about. That's what the atoning death of Jesus is all about. Listen, that's why God condemned him in the flesh. He bore our sin debt in full. Now, if you and I could come to the judgment And God says to you, well, you're going to have to suffer for the following things. What that said is, God sent a wrong message. What it says is that his death of his only begotten son wasn't adequate, wasn't sufficient, and therefore there's more payment. There'd be absolutely no assurance, no confidence, no eternal security, no anything. We would all be hanging out there like many people are hanging out there today, not knowing what's going to happen. They're prideful and egotistical about life. They got plenty of money and plenty of this and plenty of that. Then it comes to death, and all of a sudden, you know what they have? Absolutely nothing. Money can't extend their life 1 minute. Doctors can't help them. Nobody can help them. And all that they have is absolutely futile and vain and empty and void and useless. And they lie there absolutely hopeless about an eternity they know nothing about. You know what? If Jesus Christ's death on the cross didn't atone for all of our sin, any one of us would face death wondering what in the world's going to happen. Reading these passages of Scripture in the Revelation about judgment and hell and condemnation, the wrath of God, wondering if we were going to suffer it. Listen, the death of Jesus Christ at Calvary is the most supreme event in human history because God judged sin, and he judged in the person of his only begotten Son. And listen, not only that, he defeated Satan. He cannot make you sin, he cannot condemn you, and he cannot kill you. And he certainly cannot tamper with your eternal life. If he could, that would mean that Satan had an insight into your life and my life, where he and God not only were in opposition, but in a real battle over our lives. How would we ever have any assurance? Blessed assurance, Jesus is mine. Oh, what a foretaste of glory divine. Born of his Spirit, washed in his blood. Listen, washed in his blood. That's the thing that gives us absolute security. So when somebody says to you, what's all this stuff about the blood of Jesus? I'll tell you what it's about. It's about our whole security. That's what it's about. It's about the most important thing that ever dripped from a person's body. It is the most important thing that ever happened, the crucifixion of Jesus Christ, because it took care of what nothing else in the world could take care of. Absolutely defeated him. So what happened to the cross? Well, when I think about what happened to Jesus and I think about the fact that he not only stripped Satan, listen, he defeated Satan, he stripped him of his powers. Not only that, he exposed him for what he was. Look what happened. Here is Jesus Christ. Now think about this for a moment. Here's Jesus Christ, the Son of God. Here is God. Here is Almighty, Holy God in human flesh, hanging upon a cross, almost totally naked. They stripped him to almost naked, nailed him to a cross, and then they jeered at him, and they mocked him, and they said, come down, and they criticized him. And they gambled for his cloak. And they laughed at him. And they rejected him. And they mocked him, and no telling all the things that they must have said to him. That's what they did. You know what God was doing? He was exposing Satan. How wicked and vile and dark and devilish and hellish can you be? To dress the Son of God almost naked, nail him to a cross before a mob of people and jeer at him and laugh at him and mock at him till he dies. You want to know what Satan will do to you? Look at the cross. You want to know what he'll do to your life? He will strip you of everything that is of value to you. He will cheat you out of your love, your goodness. He'll cheat you out of the joy, the peace, the happiness. He will strip you emotionally. He'll strip you spiritually. He'll strip you materially. He'll do everything in his power to absolutely destroy you. If he would do that to the Son of God, you think you are a chosen vessel of the devil? On the other hand, he will be very good to you in order to deceive you and cause you to walk in darkness and blindness until the day you die and face him eternally in hell. God exposed the devil for who he is. Listen, he defeated him, stripped him of his powers. He exposed him for what he is. What is he doing? Blinding the eyes of a man who was in the process of dying. One of them called out, be merciful to me, remember me. And the other one, if you're the Son of God. blinding the minds and the eyes of his own people, the Jews whom he came to save. Satan did everything in his power to make Jesus look like less than he was. You know what he wants to do in your life? You can mark this down. Satan is going to do everything he possibly can in your life to keep you out of the will of God. He will give you money. He will give you opportunity. He will give you privilege. He will give you things you desire, anything he can get you to do to keep you out of the will of God. That's how absolutely hateful and listen, how wicked and vile he is. Anytime he can get anybody to mock Jesus, curse him, profane his name, write books of unbelief about him, teach young people that he is not the Son of God. Anytime he can get somebody to question the fact that he's deity, anytime he can get somebody to question the fact that he's the only hope of salvation, he will do it. Why? That's how viciously wicked and vile and sinful and horrendous the devil is. And God exposed him for what he was and what he is at the cross. He was willing to do that to Almighty God. You remember back in the scriptures, the Bible says that Satan's problem was in the beginning was his pride. He wanted to be equal. He wanted to be like God. Now that he can't be like God, what does he do? He wants to destroy the Son of God. Mark this down. He is willing and desires to do the same thing to everybody else he can. Destroy them. Listen, because every single person is a created being. Every single person is a potential declaration of the glory of God. Every single one of us has the opportunity to walk in a relationship to God. Watch this. Like theaters of God, whereby he can live his life in and through us to demonstrate who he is. God wants to work in our life. God wants to act toward us like the God he is. And how is that? Love and forgiveness and kindness and generosity and mercy and help and all the rest. And Satan wants to do everything he can to thwart that, so that God cannot. And there's a world of people living in sin and disobedience to God and do not know that God is an awesome God of love and forgiveness and kindness and help in every circumstance of life. He exposed him for what he is. But he also triumphed over him. Because I think Satan tempted Jesus in lots of ways, certainly not just those that are mentioned in the Gospels oftentimes up in the wilderness, but he certainly tempted him. Listen, he must have said to him, you don't want to go to the cross. You want to hang between two criminals, partly naked? You want to die like a thief? He certainly tempted him to hate his enemies. Look at, these are your people. These are the sons of Abraham, Isaac, and Jacob, and look at them. They have rejected you. You came primarily for them. They have rejected you. He must have tempted him in every way possible to hate them and to despise them. Well, he lost that battle too. And then he certainly must have tempted him to come down from the cross. Back in the wilderness, he was trying to tempt him to throw himself off of a pinnacle and prove something. Jesus, this is your opportunity. This is your opportunity to prove to the world that you're the Son of God. But Jesus knew that he didn't come to prove that. He came to die and to bear witness of the love of God. And only the Son of God could make that a reality. Didn't work. He defeated him at every turn. Satan lost at every turn. He exposed him for what he was. He triumphed over him. And when I think about the things that he used, think about this. They were mocking him, creating, listen, pain in his physical body, pain in his emotions, his own people rejecting him. And not only that, I think to top it all off, he must have said, look at your mother. Look at the grief you're causing your precious, loving mother. And here you hang her son partly naked. What kind of a son of God are you? Didn't register. Because here was the Son of God who knew. He came for the purpose of being the sin bearer for all of our sin. Didn't work. He judged sin. He defeated Satan. And when he rose from the dead, Satan was absolutely, listen, that was the final blow to him. Because it said, Satan, you gave it your best and you have had it. And Satan, you know what's coming. the fiery, eternal pit. You, all of your angelic host that's fallen, all the demonic powers, that's where you're headed. And there is no recourse and no hope whatsoever. He defeated him. The third thing that happened at the cross is this. And that is God in Christ Jesus was reconciling the world unto himself. Now, what do we mean by that? Simply this. The word reconcile means to bring back together two that have been separated, two that have been estranged, those that are enemies. And so what is he doing? God in Christ Jesus is reconciling the world to himself. Now, watch this. We are not reconciled to God. That isn't something we do. Reconciliation, this bringing back together. And when I think about the whole issue of the cross, I think about the fact that they stretched him out on the cross. It's just like no matter how low in life people are or how far out yonder they are or where they are in life, God's wonderful loving arms were reaching out. What was God saying? I want to bring you home. I want to forgive you. I want you to be who I created you to be. I will enable you to become the person I created you to become. God was in Christ reconciling, bringing back together. What was he doing? God took the initiative to reconcile us, to bring us back by doing what? By condemning sin in the life of his son and making him the sin bearer who paid our sin debt in full. Here's what that did. That satisfied God's demands. Watch this. It satisfied God's demands for the penalty of sin. What was the penalty of sin? Death. Therefore, death was hanging upon every single person who ever lived. And therefore, in order to satisfy that judgment, somebody had to pay the price. Jesus paid the price that satisfied God's requirement for justice. Therefore, God can be just and righteous and holy, having forgiven all of us of our sin, though his decree said the soul that sinneth it shall die, because he was the sin debt paid in full. Now he can accept every single one of us. When you and I trust the Lord Jesus Christ as our Savior, here's what we're saying. I am accepting your offer of reconciliation. I'm accepting your offer of forgiveness. I'm accepting you as my personal Savior, which means that we who were enemies, and listen, when a person is not a believer in Jesus Christ and lives rebellious toward God, they're enemies of God. And he says, here's what's happened. God reaches out to a world of those who are lost, living in sin and rebellion and darkness, enemies of God. And what is he doing? He's saying, in my love for you, on the basis of my son's death in your behalf, I'm bringing you back. I'll take you back. And you're no longer enemies, no longer alienated, no longer separated, but now you can become my children. I'm taking you into my family. I'm forgiving you of all your sins. You do not have to feel condemned. You do not have to feel guilty. I've written your name in the Lamb's Book of Life. You are forever and ever and ever a child of the living God, the only one true God. And remember what paid your sin debt, and that is my only begotten Son. Reconciliation is what every single one of us need. When a husband or a wife, when a son or daughter with their parents, the children are separated from their parents, and when they become reconciled, what happens? They come back together. Parents come back together. Husbands and wives come back together. Nations are reconciled with nations. Groups with groups. Families with families. And what's God saying? God took the initiative to say, I've made it possible. Look at the cross. That's making it possible. What was he saying that day? He says, I'm reconciling the world to myself. And how did he do it? Well, let's think for a moment what happened. About 9 o'clock in the morning or somewhere thereabouts, they nailed him to the cross. About 12 o'clock, this miraculous darkness filled the whole earth as if creation was asunder with what was happening. Somewhere around 3 o'clock in the afternoon, thereabouts, what happened? Watch this. Here's what happened. When Jesus is hanging there and he

of God for all the sin of all mankind? That's why he cried out, my God, why hast thou forsaken me? And certainly not in quiet tones like that. The cross isn't a couple of sticks. The cross, listen, is our only hope. The cross is the way of salvation. It is man's only possibility of being reconciled to God. And when Jesus cried out, my God, why hast thou forsaken me? Suppose that had been the last thing he said. Suppose that had been the last thing he said. That'd be a sad note. But I thank God that John said in that 19th chapter, then he finally said, in the Greek or the Aramaic, it would have been tetelestai, just one word, tetelestai, which means it is finished. This is not the word of a victim. This is not the word of somebody who lost the battle. This is not the word of a martyr. This is the word of a victor. This is the word of someone who has come through victoriously. This is the word of someone who has won the battle. Jesus says it is finished. God's awesome, eternal, redemptive plan for mankind, listen, was absolutely sealed forever. And as a result of Christ dying on the cross, every single one of us who trusted him as our Savior, listen, it is so finished. We are eternally secure, not in our behavior, not in our promises, but in the awesome, atoning, sacrificial, substitutionary, vicarious death of Jesus Christ at Calvary. That is the hope of all mankind. Now, my friend, you say, I'm not a bad fellow. That has nothing to do with this. If you could be accepted by God any other way than by receiving his son Jesus Christ as the Savior, God would have made the most awful, horrible, demeaning, unforgettable, unforgivable mistake that could possibly be made in human history. He would have abused his son, misused his son. He would have sent a horrible, wrong message to the world. This is how cut and dried it is. When Jesus Christ went to the cross, he took your sin debt in full and he paid the penalty with all the wrath of God coming upon him. When you trust him as your personal Savior, watch this. Watch this. The righteousness of Christ, which is his absolute perfection, when you trust him as your Savior, here's what happens. Because he paid your sin debt in full, God places to your account the righteousness of Jesus Christ. That's why in the heavenlies, in heaven, when we talk about our name being in the Lamb's Book of Life, sin debt paid in full, what? How does he see us? As his righteous sons and daughters, because he paid the sin debt in order that we might be the righteousness of Christ. There's not anything you can do to make yourself righteous. If you reject the cross, the only thing you have left is your behavior and your works. And my friend, that'll never be sufficient. Listen carefully, and I say this lovingly as I know how. If you reject Jesus Christ as your personal Savior, you will die and be eternally separated from God. And my friend, you will have to trample over the cross of Jesus Christ. Because you have heard the gospel today. You've heard the simple explanation of what happened that day. And you've seen crosses all of your life. On church steeples, around people's necks, on their bracelets, on their stands. You've seen them everywhere. But today you found out what really happened. And my friend, the most important thing I want you to remember is this. It is your only hope in life. That is not my opinion. That is the testimony and the witness of the eternal, living, listen, infallible, inerrant word of the living God. You have one hope, and that is the cross. If there was some other way, I would tell you. There's no other way. The wisest thing you can do is to ask God to forgive you of your sin. And confess that you have ignored him, rebelled against him, wanted it your way, but today that you recognize that Jesus Christ paid your sin debt in

0: people, and that He's your only hope, and you are looking to Him as your Savior and asking Him to forgive you of your sins and receiving Him personally as the Lord and Master of your life. Let me ask you a question. Now that we're saved, would you not agree that having paid that price for us, He deserves nothing less than our best? He deserves nothing less than a holy life, than a righteous life, an obedient life. Listen, God wants to walk with us, and God wants to act toward us like the God He is. Loving, generous, kind, helpful, forgiving, fatherly. Everything we need wrapped up in a beautiful relationship with our Heavenly Father. It's yours for the asking, but you have to decide that you're going to trust Him with your whole eternal future. You cannot make a wiser decision than to trust Him. You cannot make a more foolish, unwise, destructive decision than to say to Him, "No." I plead with you in Jesus' name to accept Jesus Christ as your personal Savior and acknowledge the cross is not a piece of wood. The cross is an invitation to eternal life. And Father, how grateful, God, to think that You paid such a debt for all of us, even before we were created, You took care of it. I pray that You will make each one of us conscious as never before how indebted we are to the Lord Jesus, to You, our Father, for all You've done for us. And all that lies await, all that lies ahead for all of Your children. I pray that somebody who's listening, many people, hundreds, thousands, millions, whatever, would say, "Yes, I do receive Jesus Christ as my personal Savior." And we ask it in His name. Amen.
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0: If God is so good and so loving, how do you explain, how do you justify, how do you rationalize the fact that He had His only begotten Son, whom you say was sinless and perfect and pure and holy? How do you rationalize the fact that He had Him crucified by a bunch of Roman soldiers, mocked and jeered and hanging there between two criminals, half naked? How do you justify that if He is a good, loving God? What kind of a God is this who would do that to His own Son? What in the world was God up to at the cross to even allow that to happen? Well, those are good questions, and if you are one of those persons who've never received Jesus Christ as your Savior, you have a very legitimate right to ask that question. What was He up to? Why did He allow this to happen? How can He be a loving God and a good God and allow all these things to happen? Well, that's what I want to talk about in this message. And I want you to turn, if you will, to Romans chapter 3. We'll turn to four different passages primarily, but this is the first one I want us to look at. And if you happen to be one of those persons who has never trusted Jesus Christ as your Savior, maybe you've had lots of questions, lots of doubts, and you've wondered about a lot of things, then I want to say this message is extremely important. You may be atheist. You may be an agnostic. You just may be one of those unbelievers out there who's never given a lot of thought. Or you may be one of those persons who's searching for the truth and you've said, you know, if somebody can just explain to me some of these questions I have, then I may be willing to accept Jesus Christ as Savior. Well, listen carefully. By the power of the Holy Spirit, I'm going to explain it. It's going to be simple and very clear. And you're going to have to make a decision once you've heard this. And that decision is very simple. You're going to have to decide whether you will accept the testimony of Scripture, not a preacher, the testimony of Scripture about this God and what he was up to at the cross. Now, if what he was up to is legitimate, and if what he is up to is what he says he was up to, you have an awesome decision to make. This decision you're going to make is going to determine where you spend eternity. You say, well, I don't know why one sermon would do that. One sermon. If you reject the truth of this message and you keep on rejecting it and you die having rejected it, you will spend eternity separated from God. That is not my opinion. That has nothing to do with me. It is indeed the witness of the Scripture. The Bible says, it is appointed unto man once to die, and after this the judgment. So somewhere along the way, you and I are going to have to give accountability to God, ultimately for the life that we've lived, the decisions we've made. I don't know what your background is. I don't know what you know about the Scripture, how little you know, how much you know. One thing I do know, you're going to hear the simple truth, the heart of the message of the gospel of Jesus Christ. And your decision about what you hear will determine where you spend eternity. That's why these are critical moments in your life. The third chapter of Romans. I want us to begin reading in verse 23, the verse most of us know by heart. And in this passage is the heart of the whole message of the cross. Listen. Verse 23. For all have sinned and fallen short of the glory of God, which means we failed to measure up. We none of us have measured up. Being justified, that is, declared no longer guilty by God, as a gift by His grace, that is, His goodness and love and mercy, through the redemption, that is, the salvation which we find in Christ Jesus, whom God, that is, Jesus, whom God displayed publicly, put Him on a cross, as a propitiation or as a sacrifice in His blood through faith. This was to demonstrate His righteousness, because in the forbearance of God, He passed over the sins previously committed, which means that all the way back in the Old Testament time, they shed blood of lambs in order to confess their sin, but that didn't take away sin. So God, knowing what was going to happen, pardoned them on the basis of not the blood of a lamb, but the blood of His Son, for the demonstration, I say, of His righteousness at the present time, so that He would be just and the justifier of the one who has faith in Jesus. Where then is their boasting? It is excluded. And we'll stop there. So I want to answer those questions in the light of this. What was God up to at the cross? Well, first of all, God was up to demonstrating His justice. Look at this. Verse 25. Whom God displayed, nailed him to the cross, publicly as a sacrifice in His blood through faith. This was to demonstrate His righteousness, God's justice. Now, the word righteousness and justice can be intermingled, because what that simply says is this, that the righteousness of God, He is right. He always does what is right. And the justice of God means that God always makes decisions that are absolutely correct, right, and they're based on what God says is right, because He is absolutely perfect and absolutely holy and absolutely pure. So the righteousness of God is God's perfection. The justice of God is God's, listen, when God executes justice, He always does the right thing. So this is His righteousness, His justice. And what I want us to see here is that the first thing is that God demonstrated His justice at the cross. Now, what was behind all this? Well, what was behind all this was just what we said a few moments ago. For all of us have sinned and come short of the glory of God. That means every single person who's ever been born came into this world with a sinful nature bent away from God. Therefore, our actions and our behavior has been that of sinfulness, and actions and behavior of sin. So, what would God do? God, seeing the sinfulness of mankind and desiring to save man, had to come up with some kind of plan. That is, either God had to condemn every single person, let every person suffer his wrath, let every person be hopelessly and helplessly lost, or God had to come up with some kind of plan whereby he could be just, always do the right thing, where he could do the right thing and at the same time redeem man who was sinful, wicked, and vile. So how would he do it? Now, when we pose the question, we pose it as if it were a dilemma to God, but God knows no dilemmas. He knows everything. And so this isn't something that he figured out in heaven once Adam and Eve sinned, because he already had it figured out, already determined this before they ever sinned, because he says Jesus Christ was the Lamb of God slain before the foundation of the world. But what I want you to see is, from a human point of view, it's a dilemma. How can God, who said, the soul that sinneth it shall die, and all of us have sinned, he says the wages of sin is death, how can he now take that sinner and at the same time make him righteous? How can he justify declaring him not guilty when he is guilty? And so at the cross, God demonstrates his justice. So what did he do? Knowing the helpless condition of man, God, the Bible says, sent forth his only begotten Son, Jesus, into the world, that you and I may be saved. So seeing the helpless condition of man, what did God do? Here's what he did. The Bible says that Jesus Christ came into the world, God incarnate. This is God walking in human flesh. He came into this world for the single primary purpose of dying on the cross as man's sin bearer. That is, he came for the primary purpose of bearing upon himself the sin of all mankind. He had to be perfect and absolutely sinless. If he had been a sinner in any way, he could only have died for himself. But a sinless, perfect Son of God came for the purpose of bearing your sins and mine on the cross. What God was up to was making it possible for sinful man to be declared righteous and not guilty. And the only way he could do that is to place man's guilt upon his Son and then punish his Son as a guilty sinner. And so that when Jesus Christ cried out at the cross, my God, why have you forsaken me? Jesus was bearing the awesome, overwhelming, eternal wrath of God upon himself in order that he could pay man's penalty. Now, what we find at the cross is this. We find on the one hand, God punishing sin in the person of Jesus Christ. And secondly, we find God's mercy providing the sin bearer. That is, we sinful deserve to be punished. God in his love provided a sin bearer, a substitute, in order that you and I would not have to bear the sin. So what you see at the cross is this. You see God's awesome justice and God's wonderful, awesome mercy coming together. And in the justice of God, we would suffer the punishment of sin. In the mercy of God, he saved us from that punishment by providing a substitute. I repeat that over and over and over again, because this is the heart and the core of the message of salvation. When somebody says to you, well, do you want to be saved? Well, what at all does that mean? There's no such thing as salvation apart from the cross. And so what I want you to understand is that when he went to the cross, Jesus Christ went to the cross as the sinless Son of God, paid the sin debt so that God in his mercy, listen, God in his justice could condemn his only begotten Son as payment for our sin, and at the same time as the substitute, now he can receive us as his children, forgive us of our sins, still remain just because the penalty had been paid, and therefore God can redeem, save, forgive sinners deserving of punishment, and at the same time remain just. Otherwise, he would no longer be a just God. Now you think about this. There's no other religion in the world. No other religion in the world, whether it be Buddhist, Confucius, or Muhammad, or whatever it might be. No other religion in the world can say, our leader, our God, died in our behalf. Only one. And that is the Christian faith. Every other leader, every other religion in the world has done this. Rules, regulations. You have to live up to. You have to deserve. You have to do all these following things. And you know what? There's never any certainty that you've done enough. You'll never know whether you've done enough or not. You'll never know whether you've done it right or not. You'll never know whether you deserve it or not. You'll never know whether you've measured up or not. There's always that uncertainty when you come to the end. In the Christian faith, There is no uncertainty. In the Christian faith, because it's not our works, not our labors, not our good intentions, not our behavior, not our conduct, but because of one event in history 2,000 years ago, Jesus Christ, God's only begotten Son, the sin bearer, bore our sin totally, completely, sacrificially, vicariously, adequately, sufficiently on the cross, and He was accepted by the Father, which says, now when you and I come to Him asking for the forgiveness of our sins, we do not have to doubt the forgiveness of our sins simply because we know that that judgment, that punishment was absolutely adequate and totally sufficient and accepted by God the Father. When we come, we are forgiven and absolutely certain of our forgiveness. That is the heart and the core of what this whole idea of salvation and the cross is all about. So when you look at the other religions of the world and you say, well, they have their beliefs, but let me ask you a question. The question is this. What is the basis of their salvation? Human works. Now listen carefully. You say, well, I don't believe in any religion. I don't have any religion. Fine. But let me remind you of something. If you say or believe that somehow you're going to be accepted by God on the basis of your good works and your good behavior, what you do is you put yourself in the category with those of other religions who base their acceptance of God on their works. And the Bible says, not by works of righteousness which we've done, but according to His mercy He saved us. Listen, at the cross, God's justice and mercy met. Justice punished sin. Listen, mercy rescued the sinner. We were rescued because His Son paid that sin debt in full. So the question comes then, how can God send a man to hell because of his sins and, listen, send a man to heaven in spite of his sin? Every single one of us who go to heaven, we're going to heaven in spite of our sin. Why? Because of one awesome eternal substitute 2,000 years ago on the cross. That's what the cross is all about. The great awesome meeting of God's justice and His mercy, which opened the doors of heaven to the entire world. Listen, there was enough justice at the cross to punish every sin of all humanity. And enough mercy at the cross to envelop all of humanity and all of God's wonderful loving forgiveness. If you get that truth, you will understand what the cross is all about. So what was God up to? He was up to demonstrating His justice. That He could be just and the justifier, listen, of those who were sinners. But there's a second thing He was up to. And that is simply this. God at the cross was demonstrating His wisdom. You say, well now, what's the wisdom of God? Well, the wisdom of God says that all God always does. Listen, He always sets the right goals and He always has the best means of reaching those goals. His goal is the redemption of mankind, the salvation of mankind, the forgiveness of men's sins. And He always chooses the best route to do whatever He chooses to do. So what could God have done? Well, when you think about what God did, what did He do? He chose the most awesome way to forgive man of his sins. And He had probably had a lot of reasons in mind, a lot of purposes in mind. But when you begin to understand why God did it this way, it's awesome. For example, when you think about the wisdom of God, that He knows absolutely in perfection every single thing. He only does what is wise in every single aspect of life. And when you look at what He did at the cross, what did He do? He sent His only begotten Son as a substitute for your sins and mine so He could be just and He could save us from our sins. Well, what's so wise about that? Well, let me ask you a question. What else could He have done? Tell me one other way God could have redeemed mankind without placing man's salvation, the weight of that and the responsibility of that upon man's conduct and behavior, which would never have been adequate. How could He have saved us other than His plan? Here's the awesome wisdom of His plan. The wisdom of His plan that is that God came Himself in the person of His Son and paid the price Himself for our sins. There is no philosophy. There is no religion in the world that has any kind of salvation plan anywhere that even begins to measure up. It is unlike every single thing on the face of this earth and in all of human history because it is the wisdom of God. Now look, if you will, in 1 Corinthians chapter 1. And Paul knew this when he was writing this, and he was talking to those Greeks there in Corinth, and Romans too. But the Romans were so interested in power, the Greeks were interested in knowledge and wisdom and so forth. So listen, if you will, what he says. First of all, in verse 18, he says, "For the word of the cross," that means the message of the cross, "is foolish to those who are perishing," that is to those who don't believe. He says it's absolutely foolish. The idea that some holy, loving God would crucify his own son on the cross, allowed it to be done by the Romans, and that's absolutely foolish. Listen, the natural, normal question for a person to ask is, why didn't he just overlook their sin? Because he cannot overlook sin and be just. So that's the answer to it. Well, why doesn't God just say, "You're forgiven"? Because when God says, "The soul that sinneth, it shall die," the wages of sin is death, would make God a liar. He cannot be faithful. He cannot be just. He cannot be righteous. He could not be trustworthy if he violated his own laws. That's why he just can't say, "Well, be forgiven. Don't worry about it. Let's overlook it." Can't do that and be God. In his wisdom, he chose the most awesome plan. And this plan not only was the only adequate plan to make it possible for you and me to be forgiven of sins, but also he did something else. He eliminated, he removed, he absolutely extracted from the whole idea one single possibility of us having any glory and taking any credit whatsoever. Now, I want you to look at a couple of passages here because they're so very important. Look, if you will, now in verse 21. "For since in the wisdom of God, the world through its wisdom did not come to know God, God was well pleased through the foolishness of the message preached to save those who believe." Now, you recall, now just remain there for a moment. You recall we saw in Romans chapter 3, verse 27, when he described here that God was being just and the justifier of the lost. He said, "Where then is boasting? It's excluded." Then I want you to stay in 1 Corinthians chapter 1 and look, if you will, in 29th verse. So having come down, speaking of the foolishness of the cross from man's viewpoint, he says, "So that no man may boast before God." Now you think about this. If you think about the whole idea of salvation, person says, "Well, I'm going to get saved when I get good and ready." No, you're not. No, you're not. "Well, yes, I am." No, you're not. Jesus said, "Those whom the Spirit draws." You see, you realize that you can't be saved just any time you get ready? You say, "Well, yes, I can." No, you can't. Because you see, salvation doesn't have anything to do with us as far as what we decide. Salvation is a gift of God. It begins with the Holy Spirit convicting us of our sin. It begins with us recognizing we need God. It begins with us recognizing that we're separated from God. It begins with us recognizing that there's not anything we can do about it. We need God to break into our life, intervene into our life, crash into our life if necessary, and show us the truth. And so therefore, it is God who takes the initiative to reach down to show you the truth. It is God who takes the initiative to make you realize you need him. It is God who gives you the gift of faith to believe him, to trust him. It is God from beginning to end. Therefore, there's no way you and I could boast. What are we going to boast of? We can't say, "Well, you know, I finally got good enough and God saved me." No. You can't say, "Well, I'm as good as other people." Well, how good are they? You see, we don't see people's hearts. We don't know what's on the inside. The Bible says the heart of man is deceitful above all things and desperately wicked. Now, I know that some of you may be here and you say, "Well, I'm not a Christian, but I'm not desperately wicked." Well, let me ask you a question. Is that your viewpoint or God's viewpoint? God's viewpoint is that the heart is desperately wicked when you hear the truth of the gospel of Jesus Christ and you see that God loved you enough to put his own son on the cross and that he took your sin debt in full and paid that penalty and was separated from the Father and experienced hell for that season of time, and then you deliberately, willfully, and knowingly reject that. You don't think that's wicked? That's very wicked. Not my viewpoint, that's God's viewpoint. The heart of man is deceitful above all things, desperately wicked. So when you look at the wisdom of God and you see how God has worked it all out, and you see that he has eliminated all boasting. Now, why did God do that? Well, first of all, God says that he and he alone deserves the glory. He says he's not going to share his glory with anybody. So one of the reasons is that God desires to be glorified in your life and mine. The second reason is this. God knew. He could not allow any means of salvation whereby you and I would take the glory, or what would we do? Brother, we would take it, right? I mean, it's hard enough. Let's face it. Pride is the one thing God hates above everything else. And oftentimes people are prone to take credit and prone to take glory and prone to be prideful, when the truth is, this is why Paul said, the only thing I have to boast of is the cross. The cross is the only thing I have to boast of. That's the only thing you and I have to boast of. You say, well, I never have understood what that means. When you understand that your hope and my hope, our only hope of redemption, our only hope of eternal life, only hope of grace, only hope of heaven, is that Jesus died as the sin bearer and took your sin debt and mine in full on the cross and paid its full penalty. When you begin to understand that, then you realize you and I have nothing to boast of. Every single good thing that comes our way comes, listen, by the grace of God through the cross, not because we deserve it. So you don't have but two choices. You either got to feel like you deserve it, or that it's an act of grace. It can't be grace and works at the same time. You can't deserve it and have grace at the same time. So it is God in His goodness and love and mercy toward us, in His awesome wisdom. So at the cross, what was He up to? First of all, God was up to, listen, He was up to justifying Him. He was declaring His justice, demonstrating His justice. Second thing He was up to is demonstrating His wisdom. What an awesome, wise God to plan salvation in such a way, listen, in such a way that even a child can understand it, in such a way that anybody, anywhere, everywhere, you don't have to be educated. You can be rich or poor, young or old. It doesn't make any difference what your language, your culture, your background, your color, has nothing to do with anything. It has to do with your heart. This is the awesome wisdom of God, that He made it available to everybody, everywhere. Could He have made it any simpler? Could He have rendered any of us any more inexcusable, having heard the gospel, to turn it down? When it's so simple, so plain, that a 5-6-year-old child can comprehend what it means to have sinned against God, and that Jesus died on the cross, and that if they'll ask Jesus Christ into their heart, where a child would put it, or to forgive them of their sins, or to save them, that He will do it, and their life be transformed. There are many, many people who preach the gospel today. Many, many people alive today, for example, who were saved at the age of 5, 6, 7, 8, 9, whatever it might be. That's the awesome power of the gospel. That is the wisdom of God to make it simple enough for a child to understand. And oftentimes a 75-year-old man is struggling with the truth. That's the awesome power and the wisdom of God. And His plan is matchless. Absolutely matchless. But a third thing He was demonstrating, and that was His awesome love for us. My, my. When you look at the cross and you see the blood of Jesus Christ and being nailed up there between two criminals and all the mocking and jeering and things that were going on, you said, there's nothing loving about that. Well, if you just look beyond what your visible eye sees, you will find that here is the most awesome demonstration of love ever to be seen. Nothing to match it. If I were to ask you, for example, to define what love is, you could probably give me some kind of an answer, but nothing to match what I'm going to give you. Now, I want you to turn, if you will, to Romans chapter 5 for a moment. Look at this passage. Wonderful passage of Scripture. And let's remind ourselves who this is that God's willing to save. Every once in a while, I meet some Christian who takes a lot of credit for what they do or who they are or so forth, and they'll look at themselves, and here's what happens. Here's one of Satan's one of his very effective traps. He'll say to a lost person, you're as good as some of those Christians. Well, probably are. You don't do any worse things than they do. And so Satan will give you enough excuses, just enough to keep you out of the kingdom of God, if you believe his lies. You know what? I want to tell you, if you're a lost person, none of us claim to be good. Here's what we claim. We claim a personal, intimate relationship with Jesus Christ based on His shed blood of His Son at Calvary, having forgiven us of our sins and coming into our life to live on the inside of us. We have our normal flesh we live in just like everybody else. We're not perfect. We are very imperfect, but we are saved. We are saints. We are growing in our Christian life. God is transforming us into the likeness of His dear Son. And listen, we are moving on in the kingdom of God. Imperfect, yes. Sin at times, yes. No perfection about us whatsoever. The only thing we have to boast in is the cross of Jesus Christ. But listen, we are boasting as His sons, as His daughters, with eternal security, with a joy and a peace and a contentment and a happiness in our heart that only belongs to those who are eternally secure in Him. Where did it all come from? His wonderful love. What happened to the cross? Justice and mercy met. It is an awesome expression of His love. Now look at this passage, beginning in verse 1. Therefore, having been justified, declared no longer guilty, by faith, that is our faith in Christ, we now have peace with God through our Lord Jesus Christ. And the peace of God is what every single person on the face of this earth wants. But before you can have peace of God, you've got to have peace with God. Through whom, that is Christ, through whom also we have obtained, listen, our introduction or our access by faith into this grace, this life of grace in which we now stand. And we, listen, we rejoice, we exult in hope of the glory of God. Not only this, but we also rejoice in our tribulations. How can you do that? Knowing that our tribulations are bringing about perseverance. Perseverance brings about proven character, and proven character, hope. And hope doesn't disappoint, because the love of God has been what? Poured out within our hearts through the Holy Spirit who was given to us. Listen to that. The love of God's been poured out into our hearts. If you don't feel it, it's not because it's not there. If you're not experiencing it, it's not because God has done it. He says, listen, God has poured out His love into your heart and mind through the Holy Spirit. And only when you and I begin to understand who God is and what He's like. And listen, when I look at the cross, I begin to understand what He means when He says He poured out His love upon us. And listen, every single person who's trusted Jesus Christ as their personal Savior, listen, God has poured His love into your heart. The problem is, we don't believe He loves us. Somehow we don't think we deserve it. Listen, you can just eliminate the word deserve from your vocabulary. Just forget about it. It's not a matter of deserving. He's poured out His love, He says, in our hearts. For while, now watch this. This is who we used to be before we trusted Christ. Sometimes we may act like it now. But look at this. He says, while we were still helpless, at the right time Christ died for the ungodly. For one, a person will hardly die for a righteous man. Though perhaps for a good man someone would dare even to die. But, that is the contrast, but God demonstrates His own love toward us in that while we were yet sinners, Christ died for us. Much more then, having now been justified by His blood, declared no longer guilty by the cross, we shall be saved from the wrath of God through Him, that is through Christ. For if while we were enemies, we were reconciled, brought back into relationship to God through the death of His Son at Calvary. Much more, having been reconciled, we shall be saved by His life. Now, if I should ask you to define love, what would you say? Well, if I ask some lady to define love, she would probably give me one definition. If I ask a man, he may give me some other, or you may, both may give me the same definition. What's love? In other words, we talk about God's unconditional love. What is this love? Well, I want you to turn, if you will, to 1 John chapter 4 for a moment. 1 John chapter 4. Revelation, Jude, 3rd, 2nd, 1 John chapter 4. And I want us to begin reading in verse 7. Here's what he says. Beloved, let us love one another, for love is from God. And everyone who loves is born of God and knows God. The one who does not love does not know God, for God is love. By this, the love of God was manifest, revealed, shown to us, demonstrated in us, that God has sent His only begotten Son into the world so that we might live through Him. In this is love, not that we love God, but that He loved us and sent His Son to be the propitiation or the sacrifice for our sins. You want to know what love's all about? The ultimate picture, the ultimate description, the ultimate manifestation, the ultimate demonstration, the ultimate definition of love can be summed up in a five-letter word. C-R-O-S-S. That's what love's all about. Now listen to this. God could have sent an angel to die on our behalf, but He didn't. He could have sent some great prophet, but He didn't. You know what He did? He came Himself. Now, let's think about love for a moment. We all have some definition of love or some idea of what we think love's all about. And we talk about the love of God. I think a lot of people can't even conceive of the love of God. First of all, if I don't feel like I deserve it, and none of us do, we ask the question, how could God love me? Now, how many times have you asked him that? How could God love me? Sinful, wicked, vile, or whatever may be going on in your life. Or you look back in your life and see things that you have done and you ask him to forgive you. And you ask him over and over and over again. And once in a while I ask somebody, have you ever been saved? Yes. Well, when was that? Well, I've been saved several times. No. You only get saved one time. Now watch this. The only reason you can be saved one time is when Jesus Christ went to the cross, he paid your sin debt in full one time. He paid for all of it, past, present, future. So when you ask him to forgive you of your sins and to save you, he did, period. In other words, salvation isn't a line, salvation is a point. In a moment of time, he saved you. So you only get saved one time. Now you grow in your Christian life and your understanding will increase and your growth will increase and your love for him will increase, your dedication will increase, your service, all these things increase. Salvation, one time. Can't be saved but once. Now, if you're one of those persons who believe you can be saved and be lost, be saved and be lost, be saved and be lost, well, then you're getting saved and getting saved and getting saved. But let me ask you a question. How many times did he die for you? Once. Watch this. When he died for you, how much of your sin did he put was on the cross? All of it. Past, present, future, all of it. So if he died once, paid your sin debt in full once, and paid for all of it once, what's this coming back and being saved twice? Three times. You know what that is? The devil's tricked you. He said, you don't feel saved. You know what? That has nothing to do with being saved. Feeling has, listen, that word's not even in the New Testament related to salvation. Not one word. Has nothing to do with salvation. Feeling has nothing to do with it. It has to do with our faith. We place our trust in him. Listen. We place our trust in him that if he said he died for our sins and he bore our sin in his body, if he said that, which he certainly did and said it so crystal clear, having said that, and I love these verses and I keep bringing you back to this one over and over again. Listen to this. Christ also died for sins once for all, the just for the unjust, so that he might bring us to God, having been put to death in the flesh, but made alive in the spirit one time. Awesome act of love. You don't feel like it. Sometimes you don't act like it. But listen, if you place your trust in him at Calvary, you have been saved once and forever. Now, let's think about this love business for a moment. There is a false love. There are people who think they love that's false. It's a false love. And certainly God's love is not false. So how, I think there are probably three words that describe false love. So let's think about it for a moment. When I think about it, I think about it in this light. The first word is limitation. False love sets limitations upon itself. That is, simply mean by that, that it withholds something. False love, limitation, it withholds something. The second thing about it is this, and that is control. False love gives oftentimes in order to manipulate somebody or whatever's going on. And the third word that describes it to me is detachment. And that is, it doesn't necessarily have to have feelings. So think about this. Let's say that you give someone something and you tell them, well, I'm giving you this because I love you. But it has certain limitations on it. If, so forth. Secondly, it has a bit of control on it. Now, what I'm really going to do, I'm going to give you this because I want you to do so and so. And thirdly, I give it. I don't really have any real emotional deep feeling about it. I'm giving it. I'm sort of detached. That is not love. And a lot of people who think they're in love, they're not in love at all. You can't give without limitation. And your idea is to control. And your heart's not in it. You don't have any earthly idea what love's all about. Giving things is not loving somebody. Now, that's not what Jesus did. Look at what Jesus did. When he sent his only begotten son, was his love limited? Oh, no. Watch this. In fact, turn to Romans chapter 8. You certainly want to mark this in your Bible. Romans chapter 8, verse 32. Look at this passage. Romans chapter 8, verse 32. Here is the unlimited love of God. Look at this. He who did not spare his own son, but delivered him over for us all, how will he not also with him freely give us all things? Look at that. Watch this now. Was his love limited? No. Let me ask you a question. Is there anything God the Father could have given in order to save us that would equal in value the life of his own son? He could have said, I'll give you half the kingdom of heaven, gold streets, gold houses, give you this, give you that, give you that. No. He said, I'm going to save you. And I'm going to show you how unlimited my love is. It's unconditional and unlimited. I'm giving you myself. You know what? Every man married to a woman, every woman married to a man who understands what love's all about wants the other person. Not what they have to give. They want them. You want her heart. You want his heart. You want the real person. Unlimited. Look at the love of God. He gave his only begotten son. Limitless. Did he have control? Was he trying to manipulate? No. Because you see, he gave every single one of us, watch this now, enough free will. Not total free will. If you had total free will, you could do anything you wanted to. But there are limitations God's put on everybody. He gave us enough free will to make a choice. He's not going to force you to be saved. He may put lots of pressure on you. He's not going to force you into the kingdom. Nobody ever got into the kingdom because they were forced to be there. He doesn't manipulate us. He didn't make robots out of us. He gave us the privilege. His love is limitless. No control. And he gave it with vulnerability. Listen, he gave it willing to be hurt. Willing to be rejected. Willing to be turned down. When I look at the love of Jesus Christ at the cross, I see the most perfect expression of love to be found anywhere. Unlimited, unconditional, no manipulation, and he gave it at the risk knowing. Listen to this. This makes it even more intense. God didn't choose to save us hoping that all of us would accept him. He didn't give it thinking and saying for sure, if I give my only begotten son, the whole world will turn to me. He gave his only begotten son to us knowing we would reject him, turn him down, sneer at him, mock at him, be disbelieving in him. And you know what? He did it anyway. You want to know what love's all about? You look at the cross and you'll see what love's all about. He gave his best. He gave his all, listen, not to control us, but in order to magnify himself in us, in order that you and I may become sons of God. Listen to this. He said he predestined you and me to be conformed to the likeness of his son. Do you know that there's nothing? Listen, there's not anything. Listen to this. You listen and say amen. Amen. There's not anything God could have done to express to us in a more intense, awesome, unbelievable way his love for us than to say, not only am I going to give you my son, which is my best, not only am I coming myself to die for your sin, but here's how much I love you. My goal for your life is to so work in your life that you would be conformed to the very likeness of my son. Friend, God could not have done anything to express his love to you and me any more than those two acts. To die himself in our behalf, and secondly, to predestine that every single person who believed in him would be conformed to the likeness of his very son. You can't beat that. And to reject that is a horrendous sin. Because you will have to trample upon the awesome, indescribable, inestimable, listen, inescapable, fathomless love of an eternal God who loves you with a love beyond our comprehension. That's what he was doing at the cross. He was demonstrating his love for sinful mankind. But he did something else. He demonstrated not only his justice and his wisdom and his love, but he demonstrated his awesome power at the cross. Well, somebody says, well, if he demonstrated his power at the cross, turn to 1 Corinthians chapter 1 again. If he demonstrated his power at the cross, it seems to me to be a contradiction that I look at the cross and here's the Son of God hanging up there between two thieves, two criminals. And where's the power? Did they not challenge him to come down? Where's the power of God? It looks all like weakness to me. One of them said to him, if you be the Son of God, come down. In fact, a whole bunch of folks were saying that around him. Come on down if you're the Son of God. Where is there anything about the power of God at the cross? Romans nailed him there. He said he could pull down legions of angels. Why didn't he do it? And so from a human point of view, you'd say, well, there's nothing powerful about the cross. It all looks like weakness to me. Well, you know why it looks like weakness to you? Because you're only seeing what you see with the human eye, not with a heart, not with the Spirit of God living on the inside of you if you were saved. Here's the awesome power of God. Listen, look at this. What's happening at that cross is so powerful. Listen, even the creation around it exploded. Earthquake. Darkness covered the earth. Veil in the temple was rent from top to bottom. People came out of their graves in Jerusalem. That is, the bodies came out. What was so powerful about the cross? What was so powerful about the cross is this. Watch this. One man. One man could offer himself as a sacrifice, the sacrifice for the sins of the whole world, for all time and eternity, all the way back from the garden, all the way back, all the way up to glory. One man could atone for, die for, pay the sin debt for, be the sacrifice for the sin of all humanity. One single man. And what he did made it possible for people to be saved everywhere, every age, from every single sin, from every addiction, from every tribe, every tongue, every nation, every culture, every religion, every vocation. No matter how sinful and wicked and vile you may have been, you may be in prison, or you may be imprisoned in your own body with some deep addiction. God's power has, does, will set you free. That is the power of the gospel. When I think about what's happened down through these centuries, of how many millions and millions of people's lives have been transformed as a result of the work of Jesus Christ at the cross, saved from our sins. The power of the cross, they can take a person on this earth and so work in their life that when they die, they don't really die. They're absent from the body, present with the Lord. In that moment, they're taken to be with God. Listen, let me tell you something, friend. Whatever happened to the cross that can get you off this earth into heaven has got to be awesomely powerful. There's no power that man knows on earth to equal the power of God at the cross. There's no power known to man that can do for man what the work of the cross can do in the human heart. Set you free from these addictions and habits. Set you free from your unbelief, whether you be an agnostic or an atheist. Open your eyes to the truth of who God really is. No matter what culture, what religion, what tribe, no matter what language, what background, no matter how sinful, how wicked, how vile, no matter how young, how old, the awesome power of the gospel of Jesus Christ to save you, transform you, make you into the likeness of the Son of God. Where is there a power equal to that? There is none. The power of the cross. Nothing to match it. Nothing like it. And is there any wonder that the Apostle Paul would say to those Romans in this first chapter, for example? Maybe some of you are not familiar with this passage, so turn, if you will, to Romans chapter 1. And Paul has been talking about how he felt obligated to those around him to share the truth. And then here's what he says. He says in verse 16, "For I am not ashamed of the gospel, for it is the power of God for salvation to everyone who believes, for the Jew first and also to the Greek." And he's simply saying this. When he says, "I'm not ashamed of the gospel," what is the gospel? Listen carefully. The gospel is not some story about Jesus. The gospel is this: Jesus Christ, the eternal, only begotten Son of God, came to earth, died on a cross as man's sin bearer. Upon the death of Jesus Christ at the cross, God the Father punished him for all of our sin, making it possible for every single sinner to be accepted in the eyes of God and to have heaven as their eternal home. That was the awesome power of the gospel, of the cross. And the gospel is the message of the cross. That's what the gospel is all about. Whenever you hear somebody talking about the gospel and they don't talk about the cross, they don't talk about the blood of Jesus, then you're hearing something that is counterfeit. There is no such thing as the gospel of Jesus Christ apart from the cross of Jesus Christ, wherein this is the whole message of the gospel. Jesus died for our sins. That's what it's all about. That's the power of the gospel. And you know, when I look at the scriptures and I think about what's happening all around me and think about people who are going through all kinds of difficulty and hardship and pain, listen, the power of the gospel is just, it's just as effective right now in these moments as it was the day Jesus died. You remember he said to the thief, one of those thieves, he said, "Today you're going to be with me in paradise." He couldn't work for it. He was hanging on a cross dying. He couldn't change his conduct. He couldn't change his behavior. He was going to be dead in just a few hours. Jesus said to him, "Today, you're going to be with me in paradise." Listen, the awesome power of the gospel. Jesus Christ dying as the Lamb could say to a criminal, a guilty criminal, "Today, you're going to be with me. And I'm going to see my Father. I'm taking you with me." And you know what? Every single one of us who trusted him as our Savior, to us he's saying, "I'm coming to get you." What a wonderful thought. "I'm coming to get you. In my Father's house are many mansions. If it were not so, I would have told you. I go to prepare a place for you. If I go to prepare a place for you, I'll come again and receive you to myself, that where I am, there you may be also. I'm coming to get you." Thank God somebody's coming to get us. Amen. He's coming to get us. So when I think about what he's done for us, how much he loves us, how could you reject that? How can you reject the Son of God? Listen, watch this. Not who has done so much for you, but who has done everything for you in order to get you to heaven. There's not anything else he can do. He has told you the truth. In this hour, you have heard the truth that will save you from your sins and take you to heaven. You don't ever need to hear anything else in order to be saved. When you recognize and accept as true what you've heard and you ask the Lord Jesus Christ to forgive you of your sins based on his death at Calvary, in that moment, he forgives you, declares you not guilty, reconciles you, brings you in the right relationship with him, sanctifies you, sets you apart as a child of God, redeems you, that is. He's paid the price. And then you realize that he glorifies you at that very moment. Now, we don't experience that here and now. But listen, you are so sealed as a child of God in the mind of God, it's as if you were already in heaven when it comes to your eternal security. That's how good he is. That's how great he is. And he's still in the business right now at this moment, exercising his power to forgive those who want to be forgiven of their sin. I cannot tell you how important it is that you do not ignore what you've heard today. This is destiny changing truth. And I want to encourage you in these very moments to say, God, I have sinned against you. I've heard the truth. I'm asking you to forgive me of my sins. I do believe that Jesus Christ died for my sin. I'm accepting his death as payment for my sin. And I'm asking you to save me today. Not because I deserve it, God, but just because you're a loving Father. The moment you ask him that, here's what he said, I love this.

0: how about do pray this message will sink so deep, never to be escaped, let it take root, let the seed grow, let salvation be its fruit. In Jesus' name, amen.
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3: In Afghanistan, the ousting of the Taliban has come at a great cost. After 3 decades of political upheaval, the country has been reduced to ruin and destitution. Over 1 million have died in 3 separate wars, and an estimated 4 million children were orphaned. Though the country still suffers from conflict, progress has been made in those areas where there is peace. Pray for sustainable solutions for Afghanistan's poverty and lack of security. The Islamic Republic of Afghanistan is very hostile to the gospel, and its citizens are forbidden by law to convert to Christianity. Currently, no Christian outreach is permitted within the country, so missionary efforts focus on Afghan refugees who have fled to Pakistan. Pray that these missionaries will be effective in sharing God's love and the gospel with these displaced people who have suffered so much.
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0: One of the reasons that so many Christians have difficulty living the Christian life is because there is such a tremendous contrast between what the Word of God teaches and what the world promotes. And there is a vast contrast between the two. The tragedy is that a lot of Christians have been caught up in what the world teaches rather than what God teaches, because what the world teaches appeals to the flesh. It appeals to our naturalness. And you recall in the 15th chapter of John, the 17th chapter, and in 1 John chapter 5, we are warned about it. In fact, in 1 John, he says, love not the world, neither the things that are in the world. That is, certainly don't love their opinions and their philosophy and their viewpoint. And yet that is exactly what happens. It's one of these areas in which we have such a vast contrast between what the world believes and what our Bible teaches that I want to talk about. And I want you to turn, if you will, to John chapter 12. John chapter 12, and I want us to read just a few verses here. And I want us to think in terms of the believer's highest honor. What is the highest honor that could be bestowed upon a believer? And in this 12th chapter of John, Jesus has just laid down a principle, a very strong principle. In a single verse, he said so much when he said, verse 24, truly, truly, I say to you, unless a grain of wheat falls into the earth and dies, it remains alone. But if it dies, it bears much fruit. That's sort of the foundation of what he's about to say. Then he says, he who loves his life loses it. He who hates his life in this world will keep it to life eternal. Then he says, if anyone serves me, he must follow me. And where I am, there my servant will be also. If anyone serves me, the Father will honor him. Listen to that. The Father will honor those who serve him. Now, I think there are lots of people that God has called into service. And oftentimes we have the idea that service means preaching the gospel, or being a missionary, or playing in a church orchestra, or singing in a church choir, or doing some specific work in the church, which all certainly are very, very important areas of service. But think about this. If you're a mother raising godly children, and you see that as the place that God has called you to serve at this particular time in your life, it won't be forever because your children are going to grow up, but it's the place that God has called you to serve with your husband at this point in your life, you are serving God in that place. It may be in your business. You may be the president, the vice president, you may work somewhere else along in that business, but you're there because you believe that's where God's placed you. You're trying to make an impact on the people around you. You are doing exactly what the Apostle Paul said in Colossians 1.

He said we're to do our work as unto the Lord, that we are serving God by doing our work with equality, doing our work the best we know how, doing our work in the right spirit and the right attitude, doing it as unto the Lord Himself, and doing it in a fashion that's making an impact on the lives of those around us. That is, our attitude, the decisions that are being made either about us or decisions we make with the principles of Scripture in mind, you're serving God in that place. He said we're to be like salt and like light. So He certainly isn't going to put us all in the same place. He's going to put His servants in different aspects of society, in the business world, wherever it might be. He's placing us there in order to be like salt, changing the flavor, like light, driving out the darkness, so that all of us who are believers fall into the category of being servants of God. Now, the world doesn't view it that way. And oftentimes, I have heard over these some 30 years, listening to college students who come and say, I believe that the Lord's calling me to preach, but my parents what? Well, my father said he's willing to pay my way for to be an engineer or something like that. But why would you want to stoop down to be some servant in the church or to preach or something like that? Well, that may be his opinion, but I want to tell you something. The highest honor God can place upon you is to be a servant of the living God. And every single one of us who is a believer was called not only to be a believer, but also called to be a servant of the living God. And I can recall on one occasion when someone introduced me to a particular group. I'll never forget what he said, because of all the introductions I've ever had, it's the only one that I've remembered, because it exalted God and not me. I'll never forget what he said. He simply said, unlike most people introduce you, you've been to this college, this seminary, this degree, that honor, pastor, this and so forth. Here's what he said. It's my great pleasure to introduce to you my brother, Charles Stanley, servant of the Most High God. It was so awesome. I sat there. I couldn't do a thing for a few moments. I thought, what a biblical, what a God-honoring introduction. Because the whole issue was not who it was, servant of the Most High God. And do you realize that every single person who is a believer, that is exactly who we are? The Bible calls us ambassadors, soldiers, servant, saint, all those things, but the highest one of all, servant of the Most High God. And I wonder if you see yourself that way, or do you simply see yourself as a church member? You see yourself as a member of this denomination, or this particular church, or this particular vocation in the church. The Bible says that you and I are servants of the Most High God. And I wonder if it has ever dawned on you how very important that title is, and the fact that God the Father could not pay you a higher honor than to call you one of His servants. So I want us to think about this, because I think a lot of people have the idea when we talk about serving the Lord that somehow you take a step downward. For example, if someone says to you, we need someone to serve in this place or that place, well, I don't have time for that. You know, I don't have an education for that. And so we give all kinds of excuses. And I think about how many people that the Lord has called into His service in particular areas, whether it's to preach the gospel, the mission field, or some particular service in church, and they've said no. They've given all kinds of excuses for saying no. So what I want you to see, and I want you to listen carefully, because God's going to speak to you, whether you intend for Him to or not. He's going to say something to you today. And you may be listening. Maybe you're not a member of a church. You may have been saved a long time. You may have a lot of years behind you. But somewhere along the way, it never dawned on you that when God saved you, He saved you with this idea in mind. One of those ideas was that you would become one of His servants to accomplish His purpose, His will, and His plan in this life. Oh, you may say, but who am I? I'm only one. Everyone is only one. What could I do? Maybe you've never given God the opportunity to find out what He would do through you if you just allowed Him. I want you to listen to this one single premise for this entire message. The highest honor that God could place upon you is to serve Him. Now, listen carefully. If, for example, we had a very godly president who believed the Scriptures and who tried to act as president
on the basis of scriptural principles, and you believed in him, and you honored him. Suppose he were to call you one day and say, someone gave me your name, and I looked at your qualifications, and I believe that you would make me a good personal assistant in my office for the next 4 years. Let me ask you, how many of you would be honored if a godly president called you and said, would you serve as one of my assistants for the next 4 years? Would you not feel honored by that? Yes, you would. Now, someone who is far greater than a president has called you. And when I think about all the reasons for believing that the highest honor that can be placed upon us is to be a servant of God. Now, I want to say this, and I want to make this point clearly. I want to get off this platform for the simple reason. I am not talking about the fact that only preachers and missionaries are servants of God. But I'm simply saying again that every single believer is a servant of the living God. Whether you're carrying out your service or not, it's not even the issue. That's what God called you to do, and I want you to listen why I believe it should be considered a great honor. First of all, the privilege to serve God simply means this. The privilege to serve the highest sovereign of the whole universe. If you'll notice, for example, in Colossians chapter 1, when Paul is describing the Lord Jesus Christ, here's what he says about him in this first chapter. He says, beginning in verse 15, he is the image of the invisible God, the firstborn of all creation. Look at that. For by him all things were created, both in the heavens and on the earth, visible and visible and invisible, whether thrones or dominions or rulers or authorities, all things have been created through him and for him. He is before all things. In him all things are held together. They are sustained by him. He's the head of the body, the church, and he's the beginning of the firstborn of the dead. Now think about this for a moment. To be called to serve the living God is to be called to serve the highest person who has ever existed, who's always existed, always will. He is the Most High God. He is the sovereign of the entire universe. He is the creator of all things, the sustainer of all things. He rules and governs all things, and he's the head of the body, his church. Is it not an honor? Wouldn't that be considered an honor to serve the living God? Yes, indeed. Because here is a person, listen, unlike anyone else who's ever existed, and the fact that he has done for you and me what no one else could possibly do by sending his only begotten son to die on the cross to save us from our sins, delivering us from the awesome eternal penalty of our sin. And not only that, to be able to serve the one who is called the King of Kings and the Lord of Lords is the highest honor God could give us as his children. And that being the case, let me ask you once, and I'll ask you many times, why is it that you have possibly, some of you have never served God in any fashion? You joined the church when you were a child, a young person, or it may have been older years in your life. You joined the church, you attend church, you give your money, you hear the prayers, you enjoy the singing, you listen to the sermon, and you go home. But as far as serving God, it's never dawned on you that God called you not only, listen, to save you, but he also called you to be one of his servants. You say, well, but my education has nothing to do with it. Well, my age has nothing to do with it. My health has nothing to do with it. Some of the greatest servants of God are people who are on their bed of affliction, but they are great intercessors for the living God, great servants of God. Many of God's greatest servants out there, from God's viewpoint, I'm going to show you why in a few moments, never been to a seminary, never been to college, great servants of the living God. All of our excuses are rendered absolutely null and void. God saved us, and one of the primary reasons he saved us is in order that we might serve him. So one of the reasons I believe it's a privilege to serve him is because look who we're serving. The sovereign power of the entire universe has called you and me to serve him. But there's a second reason, and that is this. To serve the living God is to follow in the pathway of the Lord Jesus Christ himself. Look, if you will, in the 20th chapter of Matthew for a moment. Matthew chapter 20, and notice, if you will, in these last few verses here. 20th chapter, beginning with the 25th verse. 20th chapter of Matthew, 25th verse. Listen. He says, but Jesus called them to himself and said, you know that the rulers of the Gentiles lord it over them. That is, we're talking about the way the world operates.
He says, and their great men exercise authority over them. Now think about this. How does the world look at greatness? You'd be number one. You'd be on top. You'd be the most famous. You'd be the greatest. You'd be the biggest. You'd be the largest. That is, that's what the world calls greatness. Prestige, popularity, power, control. Listen to what he says. He says, it is not this way among you, but whoever wishes to become great among you shall be your servant. And whoever wishes to be first among you shall be your slave. Just as the Son of Man, Jesus, did not come to be served, but to serve and to give his life a ransom for many. When you and I choose to surrender ourselves to our Lord to be his servants, we step in the pathway of the Son of God. He said, I didn't come to be served, I came to serve. When, for example, in Isaiah, when the scripture is referring here to a relationship of the Father and the Son and the way the Lord Jesus Christ is identified, the Father in Isaiah identifies him as his son. He is his servant son. For example, when you look in the New Testament and the book of Acts, in the third chapter, here's what you'll find. How did the New Testament church, how did the early church regard the Lord Jesus Christ? They say, well, he was Savior, and he was Lord, and he was Master, and he was God. But listen, when Peter is identifying here in the third chapter, in the 13th verse, he says, the God of Abraham, Isaac, and Jacob, the God of our fathers has glorified his servant Jesus, the one whom you delivered and disowned in the presence of Pilate when he had decided to release him. The early church saw him not only as their Lord and their Master and their God, but they also recognized him as servant because he had emphasized that in his own life. He talked about being the Son of Man. He talked about being a servant. He said, I'd not come to be served, but he says, I came in order to serve other people. And so certainly one of the reasons that you and I we consider it an honor is because we're doing what the Lord Jesus Christ did. In other words, he considered himself a servant, and because he was a servant, what kind of servant was he? Well, in the New Testament, for example, the word deacon, the word minister, the word servant, and the word bondservant are all different Greek words. And the lowest form of a servant, the lowest form of a servant was the household servant, and the household servant's job was this. That is, the lowest form of a servant was called a bondslave. And the bondslave was the one who would meet you, a guest at the door, take off your sandals, have a basin of water and a towel, and wash your dusty feet from your long walk or short walk so that you can enter the home with clean feet and walk around. Bondservant. I want you to turn, if you will, to Philippians chapter 2 for a moment. When Paul is describing the Lord Jesus Christ, and when he is describing the work that he came to do, listen to what he says in this second chapter of Philippians, a very important chapter when it comes to describing who Jesus is. Listen to what he says. He says, beginning in verse 5, he said, have this attitude in you. What kind of attitude is that? He says, which was also in Christ Jesus, who although he existed in the form of God, did not regard equality with God to be a thing to be grasped. He says, but he emptied himself, taking the form, listen, not simply of a servant. It's not the word, the other word, but there are three or four different words for servant. He says, but very specifically, taking the form of a bondservant and being made in the likeness of men. Jesus came as a servant, willing to do whatever was necessary in order to move men and to bring them to a saving knowledge of himself. In the 13th chapter, for example, of John, you recall the Last Supper. Jesus is sitting at the table with them. And if any one of them had been perceptive, any one of them had been thoughtful, any one of them had had a servant spirit, they would have done first what Jesus ended up doing. Because they did not, he got the basin of water, and he is the one who knelt down in front of those disciples and washed their feet. And you remember that Peter totally objected to the very idea. And Jesus said, yes, I must wash your feet. What was he doing? He was taking the form of the lowest servant, the bondservant, who washed the dirty feet of his disciples. He was a bondservant. He saw himself as a servant of the Father and a servant to the very ones whom he was serving. And so when you look at the whole idea that here's the one who said, if you've seen me, you've seen the Father. I am the Father one. I am the Messiah. And what is he doing? He's taking upon himself
the form of a servant, washing the feet of his disciples. What did he do all of his life? Here's what he did all of his life. He served his family for a while there as a carpenter. And after being a carpenter, he began the ministry that God had called him to. And what did he do? He invested his time in teaching, in preaching, in healing people who were sick, and in feeding people who were hungry and loving little children. His very life is the life of a servant. It was not self-centered. It was centered in the Father. He says, I only do those things I see my Father doing. He said, I don't do any of these things on my own initiative. I just do what the Father tells me to do. So that a person is highly honored. When you become a child of God, what happens? We become servants of the living God. And we should count it an awesome privilege to be a servant of God, because we're serving, listen, the sovereign God of the universe, and we are following in the pattern of the Lord Jesus Christ himself. And you recall in this 13th chapter also, he says in verse 16, truly, truly, I say to you, a slave is not greater than his master, nor is the one who is sent greater than the one who sent him. And so what we have to ask ourselves, the question is this. If the Lord Jesus Christ, listen, who is our master, are we greater than he? Can we exercise any kind of excuse that's legitimate in the eyes of God for not serving him? Can we give any excuse that's acceptable to him for not serving him? Are we greater than Jesus, who not only was a servant, but he says he was a bond slave? He took upon himself the form of a bond slave in order to serve mankind and to serve the Father. Certainly one of the reasons that you and I should count it a privilege to serve God, however he chooses to call us, we should certainly consider the privilege, because we follow in the pathway of the Lord Jesus Christ himself. There's a third reason I think it's a privilege, and that is not only that, but we also, listen, we join the ranks of angels, prophets, listen, and apostles. Think about it for a moment. Somebody says, what are we going to do when we get to heaven? Well, we're going to come to that in a few moments, but certainly we know that angels are there. And if you'll notice in the 4th chapter of Matthew, what happens when Jesus has gone through the temptation period. Now the Bible says in that 11th verse, then the devil left him, and behold, angels came and began to do what? That is the word, it's the same word for deacon, to deacon, which is to serve, to minister. The angels served him at that particular time. And so when you think about what the angels did, for example, also in the 24th chapter of Matthew, if you look for a moment, because angels were created for the purpose of serving God, and they are created beings. 24th chapter of Matthew, in the 31st verse, listen. He says, at the end time, during the great tribulation period, immediately after the tribulation of those days, the sun will be darkened. The moon will not give its light. The stars will fall from the sky. The powers of the heaven will be shaken. And then the sign of the Son of Man will appear in the sky. And then all the tribes of the earth will mourn. They'll see the Son of Man coming on the clouds of the sky with power and great glory. And what will he do? He will send forth his angels. Listen, his angels, his servants, with great trumpet. And they will gather together his elect from the four winds, from the one end of the sky to the other. The angels serve him. In the book of the Revelation, for example, you see the angels serving the Lord Jesus Christ, carrying out the work that the Father has called them to do all the way through that tribulation period. You find the angels at work. So when you ask yourself the question, well, why should I consider it an honor? Because we join ranks with the angels themselves. And especially when you come to the book of Revelation, they're doing all kinds of things the Father has required them and that the Lord Jesus Christ has sent them to do. Likewise, you and I could name a whole bunch of prophets in the Old Testament who saw themselves and felt that they were servants of the living God. God chose them for a particular work. They were servants of the living God. Then you come to the New Testament, look at the apostles. It's interesting, if you'll turn just to Romans chapter 1 for a moment. Here's what you'll discover. In the book of Romans, in 2 Peter, in James, in Jude, in the Revelation itself, in every single one of these, all these books that I've just mentioned, the very first verse of each one of those begins something like this. Paul, a bondservant of Christ Jesus. Or James, a bondservant. Jude, a bondservant. Peter, a bondservant. John, a bondservant. That is, a slave of the Lord Jesus Christ. Sometimes they would call themselves apostles, but oftentimes they saw themselves and considered themselves and wrote, Paul, a bondslave of the Lord Jesus Christ. So when you and I think in terms of how God works, and these men consider themselves as servants of God, for example, in Colossians chapter 1, the Apostle Paul, when he was talking about one of his fellow workers, a couple of them here, if you'll notice in this first chapter of Colossians,
how he identifies one of his fellow servants, and here's what he says. He says in the 7th verse of Colossians 1, "Just as you learned it from Epaphras, our beloved fellow bondservant, who is a faithful servant of Christ on our behalf." So he identifies him that way. Then if you'll turn to the 4th chapter and look, if you will, in verse 7. "As to all my affairs, Tychicus, our beloved brother and faithful servant, Diakonos, and fellow bondservant, Doulos, in the Lord," he says he will bring information. Those men saw themselves as servants of God, not being number one, not being famous, not being up front, not being the biggest, not leading some this, that, or the other. They saw themselves as servants of God. And Jesus said, listen, he says, can the servant be bigger than the master? That is, can we be greater than our master? Can we expect him to serve us and not us serve him in return? He has called us, listen, and saved us in order that you and I may make up the body of Christ. We are now his hands, his feet, his eyes, and his lips. He's seated at the Father's right hand. We are indwelt by the Holy Spirit, and we're here to serve the living God. We are the servants of God. Now, most people, it's never dawned on them. You mean, I thought the pastors and the staff and the missionaries and choirs and orchestras, I thought these were the servants of God. When you trusted Jesus Christ as your personal Savior, you were adopted into the kingdom of God. Your sins were forgiven. Your name was written in the Lamb's Book of Life. You took upon yourself sonship and servanthood. And the tragedy is that most people are going to live their entire life and never dawn on them that we are to spend and invest our days and our life, our years, in serving God in some fashion. Listen, it is a privilege to serve him, to serve the Most High God of the universe, to follow in the pathway of the Lord Jesus Christ, to join ranks with angels, apostles, and prophets to serve the living God. Well, and that's another reason, I think, as you think in terms of it, to serve him. It's a prelude to what you and I are going to be doing when we get to heaven. Now, somewhere along the way back in the past, somebody put out these big, huge family Bibles that all these pictures, you know, those black and white pictures, and they have angels. And what do you see on those angels? They're floating around the sky and flying around and so forth. And if you ask some people, well, what are we going to do when we get to heaven? Well, I don't know. I guess we're just going to worship God. Let me tell you something. Heaven's going to be a very active place. There's not any, in other words, this, some people say, well, I'll just be sure when it's all over. Maybe one of these days when I get to heaven, I can just rest. Well, forget it. Because number one, there's going to be a rest through our souls. But if you think that means sitting down doing nothing, listen, God is not inactive. Jesus isn't inactive. And the saints of God on this earth are not inactive. And why do you think heaven's going to be some inactive place you sit around and do nothing for all eternity? Jesus said, I'm going to prepare a place for you. I'm going to get busy and prepare a place for you. So when I come again, I'll call you to myself. Heaven's going to be a very active place. So I want you to turn, if you will, to Revelation, because somebody says, well, you mean to tell me that after I labor down here all these years, that I got to go to heaven and go to work? Amen. Amen. That's right. And for you folks who decided you're going to retire, listen, you may retire against God's will, but I'm telling you, he's going to wake you up when you die. Listen to this. Listen to what he says. He says, for example, let's begin in verse 1 of that 22nd chapter. Then he showed me a river of the water of life, clear as crystal, he says, coming from the throne of God and of the Lamb. In the middle of its street, on either side, he says, the river, there was the tree of life, bearing 12 kinds of fruit, yielding its fruit every month. And the leaves of the tree were for the healing of the nations. There will be no longer there any curse, and the throne of God and of the Lamb will be in it, and his bondservants will serve him. Awake up. His bondservants will serve him. That is, God is going to give you and me the privilege, the high honor of serving him in heaven for all eternity. There's not a single verse in the scripture that gives anybody the, listen, legitimate excuse for not serving God. We can serve him from any perspective. There are so many avenues of service for God. And yet some people will live their entire lives. And I think about people who get saved early in life. They join the church, they get baptized, and they go to church. Somewhere along the way, it never dawns on them. Nobody ever instructs them. Nobody ever challenges them. They go to church, they give their money, their prayers, and so forth. And nobody ever says, listen, are you serving God? What are you doing to serve God? And I think about the tragedy of living your entire life and never even realizing that you're a servant of God, never taking advantage of the opportunity, never recognizing what an awesome honor it is to serve God. Friend, don't live your life, waste your life, and die forgetting the fact that God chose you and saved you
And one of the reasons for doing so is that you may become one of His servants. He can use your hands and your feet and your eyes and your ears and your lips and your body to serve Him, to bring honor and glory to Him. The idea of joining a church and sitting down and filling up a pew or a seat and going home and forgetting it and not serving God is totally unscriptural. Totally unscriptural. There's not a single verse in the Bible whereby a person can defend that kind of attitude. So, when I think about all the reasons that you and I should certainly ever serve Him, there are lots of them, but it's the highest honor God could place upon us. We join the ranks with angels, prophets, and apostles, and not only that, listen, it is a prelude to what we're going to be doing when we get to heaven. Somebody says, well, what am I going to be doing? I don't know, but I can tell you this. Here's what He said. You listen and say amen? Here's what He said. He says, since you have been faithful over a few things, I'm going to make you ruler over many. He says, because you've been faithful in your life over doing what I called you to do, it may be something very insignificant, I'm going to give you a place of responsibility. Now think about this. We look up in the sky at night and we see stars. We see galaxies. And scientists can see things that naked eye cannot see. The one thing you and I do not know is we don't know how many other worlds there are out there. We are very limited. We think that we've discovered this and discovered that, and scientists are always seeing something they've never seen before. Listen, if you and I could see through the eyes of God, we'd say, wow! For the simple reason there's no telling how many awesome worlds and planets He has out there. And somebody says, well, is anybody on those planets? I don't know the answer to that, neither do you. I can tell you this. Here's what He says. If you and I are faithful servants of His here, He says He is going to give us greater responsibility when we get in heaven. That means that heaven's going to be a very active place. There's going to be something going on. One thing about it, we'll be able to labor without getting tired. We'll be servants of God. Listen, no question about who the Master is. It'll be the most awesome, indescribable, fulfilling, contenting, but I believe challenging life that you and I could ever begin to explain. That's why when somebody preaches on heaven, a pastor preaches on heaven, we are very, very, very limited because we have to interpret it all through what we see in this visible earth of ours. We haven't seen anything yet. One thing for certain, heaven is not going to be this quiet place like a cemetery. It's going to be an active place where God the Father, God the Son, God the Holy Spirit doing their awesome, wonderful thing. And He says that we are His servants. And what is He doing? He's simply getting us ready for that. So let's think about this for a moment. One of the other reasons, for example, that we should honor Him and feel extremely honored for being one of His servants is this. And that is that to serve Him, to serve the living God, is an opportunity for us to exercise our spiritual gifts. That somebody says, well, I'm glad you brought that up because I don't have any spiritual gift. Well, I'll tell you what. If you don't, the Bible is absolutely in error. So turn to 1 Peter and then let's decide who's in error. Either we are or the Bible is. I have a sneaking suspicion that there's nothing wrong with this Bible. Amen? In other words, God doesn't make any mistakes, and He certainly did not make a mistake here. Listen, whoever you are, listen carefully, whoever you are, I want you to look at every word in this verse, because every word in this verse is important, and it's easy, listen, to skip over. Now I want you to watch something. We all have the capacity to read something and miss it, right? We've all done that. So, word by word, listen to 1 Peter chapter 4, verse 10. 1 Peter chapter 4, verse 10. The honor we have of serving our Lord. Listen to what He says. As each one. How many is that? Each one. Is that everyone? Each one. Has, not will. He's talking about believers now. Each one has received a special gift. Employ it. Put it to work in serving one another as good stewards of the manifold or indescribable grace of God. Now think about it. When you were saved, God gave you a spiritual gift. Now there are many gifts and many manifestations of those gifts. But there are, according to Romans 12, 7 motivational gifts. Let me describe a motivational gift. The motivational gift is that gift that God has given you that is the underlying foundational motivation for what you do. Now, you may do one of a number of things, but there's one thing that motivates you most. For example, my motivational gift is exhortation.
And the gift of exhortation is to challenge and to encourage. It is not to browbeat. It is not to accuse, but to encourage, to build up someone else. And so therefore, it certainly is not my end goal to simply get up here on Sunday and preach. The end goal is that something happened in your life, that you become encouraged, that God builds you up, that He strengthens you, that He convicts you when necessary, but He turns your life around, that He open your eyes, open your mind, open your spirit, that bring you to a point of surrender to God so that you can be the person God wants you to be. A person, for example, who has the gift of giving, their motivational gift is giving. They may give in many ways and many things besides money, for example. But it's the motivating factor of their life. They want to give. They're careful about their money, careful who they give to, careful about how they handle their treasure. But that's their motivational gift. For example, a person with the gift of mercy, they have a caring about them that is far greater than the other people around them. And there's this sense of caring and merciful and compassion, and they will be compassionate when maybe some others are not. You could go right through those seven motivational gifts. God has given every single one of us a motivational gift, and He's given us other gifts, and He's given us manifestations of those gifts. I'm simply saying this. He's equipped every single one of us to serve Him. Somebody says, well, He didn't give me a gift. What does He say? Is that what He says in this passage? Each one has received a special gift. Now watch this. Why would God give you a special gift? Are you listening? Say amen. Because He's given you something special to do. You say, well, now you lost me on that one. I am merely a mother. I'm home with my children all day. Dirty diapers, dishwasher. How am I serving God? Listen carefully. God places us in areas to serve Him at different times in our life, different seasons of our life. He'll give us one area of service here, another area of service there, another area of service over here. Don't belittle, become discouraged, get depressed because you think this will never end. You've got to remember that you are serving God in the place that He's put you for this moment, for this time. And when you are doing that as unto the Lord, in the spirit of a servant, you know what? God's going to honor you. He's going to bless you. He's going to bear fruit through you that you will never be able to imagine. There's no such thing as an unimportant place in the kingdom of God. Whether it's in your business or wherever it may be, you and I are servants of God, and He has equipped us to be servants to do whatever He's called us to do. Now, if I don't see myself as a servant, I'm going to become very self-centered because I'm going to be looking out for me. I'm going to be looking out for my security and what people think of me, about me, and their approval and so forth. No, a servant of God is not self-centered. A servant of God is God-centered. A servant of God is Christ-centered. A servant of God is depending upon the Holy Spirit. A servant of God does not serve Him for the approval or even for future rewards in heaven. But listen, simply because we have a love for God and desire that the quality of our service be as excellent as we can make it. Because Paul said, we have to serve Him as unto the Lord. What would happen to the economy of this nation if every person who goes to work tomorrow goes to work and walks in, begins their work saying, Lord, I'm going to serve You today. I'm going to do my work today as unto the Lord. You're talking about getting with a plan, and you're talking about an economy going sky high, and you're talking about people getting on their job and absolutely surprising everybody around. Listen, God would do something awesome. But you see, you know what? From God's viewpoint, that's what ought to be naturally for us. We're servants of the Most High God. You say, well, now, you ought to see my boss. Let me tell you something. Your big boss is far more important than your other boss. And the boss you and I have to give an account to for all eternity is Him. And I'll tell you something else. That boss can take care of your boss. So just don't worry about that. So the issue is my attitude. Do I see myself as serving the Lord or working for somebody? And listen to this. Somebody can give you a hard time. But if you are serving the Lord God, you know what? You just say, Lord, just use me any way You want to. And I'll teach me how to respond so that no matter what happens and what they do to me, I want them to see Jesus in me. You know what you've done? You've served God in a difficult spot. Where in the world did we ever get the idea that serving God is only limited to preaching and teaching the gospel in a church building somewhere? Listen, you are servants of the living God. And you and I have been privileged to serve Him. We've been so privileged, we have been given spiritual gifts, special gifts by which to serve Him. And so, listen, because we are His servants and because He's given us gifts, it is our responsibility to discover what that gift is and
Ask Him to show us how to utilize that gift to the maximum of our potential. And you say, well, but you know what? Maybe that would have worked back yonder years and years ago when I was younger. Your age has nothing to do with it. And people say, well, I'm 65. It's time to quit. That's not time to quit. Show me that in the Bible. Where is it in the Bible that you retired 65, 70, 75, 80, 85, or 90? It's not in there. We're to serve the living God till, listen, in some fashion until we breathe our last breath. Show me anywhere in the Bible that you just quit serving God because you reach a certain age. It's not in there. And tragedy of tragedies is that some people have lived their entire life and it's never dawned on them, I have a personal responsibility to my God, to my Savior, to the Holy Spirit who enables me to serve the living God daily. Whether it's in my home or in my business, in my school, among my friends, I am to serve the living God. And let me tell you something, that's not an option. We say baptism isn't an option. Neither is serving God an option. That's not optional. Well, will I be a servant of God or will I not? And I think about young men who are called to the ministry and turn him down. You think about what that means. Somebody's not thinking. You mean God called you to preach the gospel of Jesus Christ? And you said no to the sovereign ruler of the universe who wouldn't even have to blink his eye and could make you absolutely obliterate in a moment? How can you say no to the living God? How can you say no to the Son of God who died for you? How can you say no to a God who's been so good to you? How can you say no to a God who graces you with the call to serve Him? It doesn't even make sense. And you see, the truth is we're all His servants. That's who God has made us. It's one thing to be called a saint and a Christian and a follower and a soldier and an ambassador and all the rest. Servant of the Most High God. Every single one of us is a servant of God. And so our spirit is, we have to serve Him in humility. We have to serve Him to the best of our God-given ability through the gifts that God has given us. Certainly, we should consider it indeed a high honor. Well, there's another reason for it, and that is this. To serve God is a means by which I can express my gratitude to God for saving me. Now listen carefully. We do not serve God in order to be saved. I'm going to say that three times because that's what people hear. We do not serve God in order to be forgiven. We do not serve God in order to go to heaven. We do not serve God in order to be saved. We do not serve God in order to inherit eternal life. We serve God because we are saved, because we do have the gift of eternal life, because we are His children, because we are eternally secure, because we are born again, because we are saved. It's because we are that we serve Him. But we certainly should be sons and daughters of gratitude. And certainly servants of gratitude, because what has He done? What He's done for us is what no one else could possibly do. You think about this. God saved some of us very early in life. Thank God He did. Some God has saved very late in life. Thank God He saved you late in life. God in His grace and mercy and love and patience and long-suffering has put up with a whole bunch of junky stuff in all of our lives. What is He just kept on loving us, kept on blessing us, kept on using us. What? Listen, He's not looking for perfect people. You say, well, I'm so imperfect. Join the ranks of the imperfect. We're all imperfect. We don't come to church because we're worthy. We don't come to church because we're good. We don't come to church because we're perfect. We don't come to church because we're saints. We come to church to worship Him because we're His sons and daughters and servants of His, and we want to honor Him, serve Him, love Him, praise Him, worship Him, and adore Him because of who He is, not because of who we are. So much of the world's idea is self-centered. Number one, first, biggest, position, power, prestige, promise. What's Jesus thinking all the time? Bondservant, washing feet, doing whatever is necessary to do what? To serve the living God. Now listen, when God calls us to serve Him, we can't tell Him where, when, how long, or anything else. This is what gets people in trouble. The world's approval isn't worth anything. There's only one person's approval we want. That's His approval. Because some of God's greatest servants will never, what they do will never be in public. For example,
prayerful intercessors. They don't do that work in public. They do it in private, on their knees, in their bedroom, or in their study, or wherever it may be. What are they doing? Serving the living God in one of the most powerful, awesome ways possible. Asking God to rain down His blessing, bring about change in people's lives. Nobody hears them. Nobody sees what they're doing. They go about their life, but they're awesome servants of the living God. How do you express your gratitude to God for saving you? How do you express your gratitude? You know, He could have let you die and go to hell. Every single one of us could be in hell right now. Can you tell me one good reason God saved you? The only reason I can tell you God saved me, pure love, period. There's not a single other reason, not one. He didn't have to save any of us. Any one of us could have died a long time ago. Any one of us could have died in sin. Any one of us could be living in torment today. But with the grace of Almighty God, He's kept us alive. Listen, He saved us. He's blessed us. He's graced us. He's made us His servants. How in the world can we live our lives and never give it back to Him? A tithe of my income, listen, is not enough to thank God for saving my soul from eternal hell. What is one-tenth of the income? It all belongs to Him. And how can I tell God, well, God, I would serve you at church, but you know, my schedule won't allow it. I'm telling God, my schedule will not allow me to honor Him. When it gets down to it, it's just absolutely ridiculous. Would you not agree? Say amen. It's just ridiculous. For me to tell Him that I don't have time to serve Him. Well, now, Lord, I don't have but a little time. I'm willing to do a little something over here. You know what? Listen. If Jesus Christ walked in here today and walked up to you and said to you, I want you to serve me, how many of you would say, well, where? When? How much? How long? What's it going to cost me? Servants are God-centered. Listen, carnality is self-centered. If I'm worried about where, when, how much, listen, how much approval, how much affection, how much rejection I'm going to face, if that's what my concern is, then my whole attitude's messed up. I'm going to serve God because I love Him. Because of what He's done for me, I could never repay Him. You can never repay Him for what He's done for you. And so it is a high honor to serve Him. Because it is a way that I can express my gratitude toward Him. That I have the gift of eternal life. So let me ask you this. Are you willing to serve God? So, oh yes. Are you willing to say to Him today, Lord, anywhere, anytime, anything, under any condition, here am I. Well, let me ask you this. Could you put it any other way? Could you say, I'm available for most things, Lord. I'm willing to serve for a little while, do my time. Possibly, Lord, but you know, but God, what's the reward going to be? Servants don't seek reward. They seek to please the Father. Now listen to me carefully. With all of my heart, God knows my heart. I want us to see who we are from God's viewpoint. And I want us to see that serving God, listen, this is an honorable position, whatever God calls you to do, to see yourself as a servant of the Most High God, following in the footsteps of our Lord, and angels and prophets and apostles. And the fact that we're going to do it for the rest of our eternity in heaven, and it's an awesome way to utilize our gifts and express our gratitude toward Him. That's the reason. But there's another reason. And that's simply this. One, that is, to serve God is a high honor because, listen, it's one of the reasons He saved us. Now, most of us know this passage. Let's turn to it anyway, and then I have another one. Look, if you will, in Ephesians chapter 2. And I turn to these because there are a lot of people who are new Christians. We have lots and lots of new Christians and lots of people who do not know where these scriptures are. Look at this. Ephesians chapter 2, verse 8. He says, for by grace, God's goodness and love and mercy toward us, He saved us, He says. Listen, for by grace you've been saved through faith. That not of yourselves, it's the gift of God. Not as a result of works, so He says, listen to this. I didn't save you because of works so you could boast about it. But we are His, listen, we are His workmanship. Created in Christ Jesus, that is born again through Christ,
for the purpose of good works, service, which God prepared beforehand, listen, so that we would walk in them. You know what he's saying? That servanthood is a way of life. When he says walk in them, that's servanthood is a way of life. He has saved us in order to do what? That you and I may serve him. Look, if you will, in Hebrews. Look, if you will, in the ninth chapter of Hebrews. And notice, if you will, what he says in this passage. He's just talked about Jesus being unlike the other sacrifices of goats and bulls and so forth and all the rest. Listen to what he says now. He says in verse 12, the middle of that verse says, he entered the holy place once for all, having obtained eternal redemption. For if the blood of goats and bulls and the ashes of heifers sprinkling, those who've been defiled, sanctified for the cleansing of the flesh, he's talking about what happened in the Old Testament, how much more will the blood of Christ, who through the eternal Spirit offered himself without blemish to God, cleanse your conscience from dead works to serve the living God? One of the reasons he saved you and me is to serve him. What am I going to say to him? I won't be able to say anything, but I simply ask the question, what am I going to say to him in eternity in the judgment when I've lived my life self-centered? What I can get, what I can do, what can please me, what can indulge me, what can satisfy me, instead of living for the very purpose for which God called us, to serve him. Now, I know what's going on in some people's minds. How can I serve God? Look at my life. I don't have this. I don't have that. How in the world can I serve God? You know what? Listen carefully. All you have to do is make yourself available, and he will wear you out. If you're just waiting around for... You're not waiting on God. God is ready to show you how he can use you. He's ready to use you. Now watch this carefully. The more talents, the more abilities, the more gifts, the more skills you have, expect God to utilize every single one of those in your service toward him. He has gifted some people in the most marvelous ways. I think about musicians here and other places, how he's gifted them. You see, whatever he's called you to do and whatever gifts he's given you, it is our responsibility to do what? To give it back to him. How do we give it back to him? In serving one another. That's what he said. Employ your gift in service to one another. He says, because it's a grace gift. That is, we didn't deserve it. It's a grace gift. One of the reasons he saved us is in order that you and I would serve him. So think about this, if you will. A person lives their entire life, never served God in any fashion. Do their secular work, come home, live their life, do their thing. And somewhere along the way, and I keep repeating this because it's such a tragedy, it's never dawned on them that their life belongs to him. He says we're his purchased possession. It's not, listen, if I gave you all the characteristics of a bond slave according to the scripture, it'd take me the whole message. A bond slave is one who sees himself totally possessed by his master. Always available to his master. Does not see himself as owning anything, but everything that is his disposal belongs to the master. That's what a bond slave is. Let me ask you a question. What do you own? You don't own anything. You may have your name on a whole bunch of stuff, but there's only one person who owns it. He says, the cattle on a thousand hills are mine. The earth is the Lord's. Everything in it belongs to him. We are stewards, be good stewards, he says, of the manifold gifts of his grace. So think about it. As a servant of God, what else can we do but give back to him what belongs to him? That is our total being. Our eyes, our lips, all of our entire body belongs to him, and everything you and I possess, in quotes, belong to him. What are we to do with it? We're to serve him. There's not a verse in the Bible that gives me the right to act on my own once I trusted Jesus Christ as my Savior and my Lord. If he's my Lord, he has full rights over me. If he's my Lord, he has the last word. Whatever he says, what I must do, whether I like it or not. He doesn't say, I suggest. He doesn't say, would you please do so and so? He doesn't ask. You know what? He's the Lord. He is master. He's God. And you know what? When the church wakes up,
when the body of Christ wakes up and realizes that we are millions upon millions upon millions strong as the servants of the living God and begin to step out in life, making an impact with the power of the Holy Spirit, the church of God will wake up and something will happen to this evil, wicked, vile world when the servants of God begin to be servants rather than sitting and watching the world go by. Well, let me give you one last reason. That's simply this. To serve God is to be placed in the highest position there is in the eyes of God. It's to take the place of the highest position there is in the eyes of God. Now let's go back to Matthew chapter 20. Matthew chapter 20. And listen again what he said. I want to read this verse again because I slipped right by you. Listen to what he said. He said in verse 25, Jesus called them to himself and he said to them, rulers of the Gentiles, that is the world's leaders, lord it over them, control them, exercise authority over them, over the Gentiles, lord it over them, and their great men exercise authority over them. That is, those in positions of power and prestige and prominence and all the rest, these are the great men. Listen to what he says. It is not this way among you. Whoever wishes to be great among you shall be your diakonos, your servant. Whoever wishes to be first among you shall be your slave, your doulos. Just as the Son of Man did not come to be served, but to serve and to give his life a ransom for many. Somebody says, well, I'd like to be a great person. Well, I can tell you the route is not the world's route. To be great does not mean we climb the ladder to be number one. To be great means that you and I kneel before the Lord Jesus Christ and say, Lord, I humble myself before you as your servant. I'll go where you want me to go. I'll do what you want me to do. I'll say what you want me to say. I'll be what you want me to be. I am available 24 hours a day to your divine call. I'm willing to work. I'm willing to labor hard. I'm willing to employ my gifts. I'm willing to suffer. I'm willing to do whatever is necessary to please you, my master. Let me ask you a question. Does he deserve anything less than that? So I want to challenge you. Ask yourself this question. God, can I really claim by my conduct, by my actions, by the way I spend my time, by my labor, do I have any right to claim that I'm one of your servants? And notice I said by what we do, not by what he said. Secondly, ask yourself this question. Am I really and truly willing to say to the Lord Jesus, not my will, thy will be done. I surrender myself to you as a servant. Your will, your way, your timing, your place, your manner, and whatever you call me to do. Now here's what I want you to understand. If I do anything less than that, I am refusing to live out the very life God called me to live. Now remember, it doesn't make any difference who you are, where you are in life. It doesn't make any difference about your past. God can fix your past and give you a new beginning. It has nothing to do with age. God will take you right where you are and begin to use you. It has nothing to do with your education. God can use you wonderfully, whether you have one or not. It has to do with my attitude, spirit of my heart, and my willingness to say, I recognize you as the sovereign of this universe, the one who has saved me and kept me and sustained me, the one to whom I'm going to give account for my life, and the one with whom I'm going to spend all eternity as a servant. I don't believe any of us can say to him, I'm an exception, not a one of us. Created in Christ Jesus for the purpose of good works, which he foreordained
that you and I should walk in them as a lifestyle. Father, I pray the Holy Spirit will speak to every single one of us. I want you to speak to my heart, God. Every single one of us. We owe you everything. You have honored us with allowing us to be saved and to be your servants. I pray the Holy Spirit would speak to every lost person, those who have refused Jesus Christ up to this point in their life, to acknowledge

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1: With a message from God's Word, here's Charles Stanley.
2: Do you want God's full blessing that He's planned for you, or are you just sort of willing to get along the best you can and just sort of take what's coming your way and never even stop to think about what would God do in my life if He had full control of it? What are the possibilities of the ways I could be blessed if I let God do it His way? You see, most Christians are not very happy with their Christian life. They struggle over this and they struggle over that, and they complain about God doesn't answer my prayer and my needs are not all being met and God is not giving me the desires of my heart, and they moan and they groan and they complain about the Christian life's not what it's all cracked up to be, and on they go. Never stopping to ask the question, wonder why things don't work out right for me. Wonder why God doesn't seem to be favoring me. Why am I not experiencing all these blessings? Well, there is a reason. And that's what I want to talk about in this message. And if you will listen very carefully and follow some scriptures that I want to give in this passage, God can absolutely change your life, revolutionize your life, change your sense of circumstances, and change the flow of the blessings of God in your life. You say, well, how can you promise me that? Well, I don't have to promise you that. All I have to say is this. Here's what God says. He has never lied. You can bet your life. In fact, all of us who are believers, we've bet more than our life. We've bet our whole eternal life on Him. And those of us who've been saved a long time, we've lived long enough to watch what God does and how He operates and how His ways work out in our lives. We know He will keep His word, not to the last breath, but through all eternity. I want you to turn, if you will, to Romans chapter 12. And the title of this message is God's Condition for His Full Blessing. There is a condition in order to experience God's full blessing in our life. You say, well, now, what do you mean by full blessing? Here's what I mean. I mean to be able to experience all that God has planned for your life. Well, what is that? Here's what it is. It's whatever He knows is best in every single area of your life. He's a good God. He has the best in store. The issue is, do I want His best? Am I willing to take not God's second best, because He offers no second best, but am I willing to be satisfied with far less than? God wants to give. God wants to reveal. God wants to give of Himself, or whatever abundance He wants to send our way. Are you willing to take less when you can have the very best? Well, Romans chapter 12, these first two verses. He says, therefore, I urge you, brethren, by the mercies of God, to present your bodies a living and holy sacrifice, acceptable to God, which is your spiritual service of worship. And do not be conformed to this world, but be transformed by the renewing of your mind, so that you may prove what the will of God is. What's that? That which is good and acceptable and perfect. Now, when Paul begins this passage by saying, therefore, what he's doing, he's referring to everything he's written from chapter 1 all the way through these first 11 chapters, and he's been talking about the sinful and helpless condition of mankind, God's justifying, redeeming, saving, forgiving work on the cross, the indwelling presence and the power of the Holy Spirit to enable us to live the Christian life, and now he comes and he talks about His mercy that He's bestowed upon us, shown us mercy. And he says, therefore, on the basis of all that God has done for us, he says, I beseech you, I urge you, I plead with you to present your body a living, holy sacrifice acceptable to God, which is the reasonable, right thing to do. And he says, stop allowing yourself to be poured into the world's mold. He says, that's not the best way. The best way is God's way, a sacrifice. Now, with that in mind, I want to talk about this one condition in order to receive God's full blessing. There are not many conditions. There's one ultimate condition. That is the bottom line to receive God's best. And when you look at this passage, it's very evident here that God's condition for full blessing calls for a full surrender. God's condition for a full blessing calls for a full surrender. What does he say? I urge you, brethren, by the mercies of God, to present your body. He's not simply talking about your physical body, but that's your whole being. Body, soul, and spirit, the total being, as a sacrifice

0: living, holy sacrifice acceptable to God. Now, when you think about sacrifices, for example, usually the word sacrifice or surrender or yield are very threatening words to some people. In other words, they want to talk about God's love, God's goodness, God answers prayer, God's kindness, God's mercy, on and on we go. But when you start talking about sacrifice, when you start talking about surrender, when you start talking about yielding, these are rather threatening words because the implication is that somebody is about to get into my business. Somebody is about to want to control my life. Somebody is about to want to tell me how to operate. And so therefore, all of us like our freedom. We don't want anybody controlling us, dominating us, telling us what to do or how to go about it. We want freedom. What we don't realize is the freest people in the world are those who have come to the place in life to recognize that the life fully surrendered to Almighty God is the freest life of all. So when you go back in the Old Testament, you look at those sacrifices, people would bring their sacrifices, animals or something else that they had grown or whatever it might be, and they offered them to God. Now, a sacrifice is something that we give to another, either as an act of worship or as a gift, as an offering. And so the offerings were given, and when that sacrifice was made, in this manner. You had to relinquish, you had to give it up, you had to surrender it. And so, for example, let's say the sacrifice because of sin. Someone would bring their lamb and as an offering for sacrificial offering for their sin, they would place it in the hands of the priest. When they placed that offering in the hands of the priest and he cut the throat of that lamb, laid it on the altar of sacrifice, the person who was offering the sacrifice for the forgiveness of their sin couldn't go back and take that lamb back. Once it was given, it was relinquished. It was taken away. Couldn't go take it back. When people gave offerings as acts of worship, they wouldn't go take the offering back, the sacrificial offering back. It was given over. It was surrendered. It was yielded. And so what he's saying at this point, which his Roman readers would certainly have understood, and that is when he says, I beseech you to present your bodies, to make a presentation, to make an offering of what? Our whole being, body, soul, and spirit to Almighty God through His Son, the Lord Jesus Christ. He said an offering, a sacrifice that is holy, that is one that is separated and given unto God for the purposes of God. He says a living sacrifice, one that can mean something, one that can be used of Almighty God. He says that's the reasonable, right thing to do for the children of God, to live in such a fashion that their life is a sacrificial offering to Almighty God. Now, in order for that to happen, a person has to change their lifestyle. And here's what he says. He says now, and he puts this in a form that says, stop being conformed to the world. He says, stop allowing the world to draw you away from your commitment to Jesus Christ. Stop allowing the world to pour you into its mold so that you will think the way they think and act the way they act, behave the way they behave. That isn't who we are. As the Lord Jesus Christ has saved us from our sins and made us His children, we are new creations in Christ Jesus. We don't fit the world's mold. That's the reason they criticize the church. That's the reason they criticize you personally or persecute you or laugh at you or make some smart remark about you, because you don't fit their mold. And because you don't fit their mold, you stand out. Because you don't fit their mold, sometimes you make them very uncomfortable. He says, listen, he says, you want God's best. You present your body a living sacrifice to Almighty God. You make a full surrender of yourself to Him. And do not allow yourself to be pulled away and remolded and shaped like the world. God's best blessings are going to come your way. God offers His best. He has prepared His best. And the truth is, I can either be satisfied with less than God has to offer, or I can ask the question, God, what would you do with me if I gave you my whole life? What would you send my way if I offered my life without reservation, without any bargaining, without any kind of holding back in any area of my life? What would you do? What could you do? What are you willing to do? What do you want to do? One thing for certain, God has prepared the very best that He in His infinite wisdom and unconditional love can possibly provide for every single one of His children. Does that mean it'll always be what I want it to be? Not necessarily. Does that mean that if we offer ourselves in full surrender to Him, that things will always go the way we want them to go? Absolutely not. Because sometimes what we think is the best way is not the best way at all. And sometimes when we surrender our life to the Lord Jesus Christ, sometimes when we give ourselves in maybe some particular thing that He's dealing with in our life, things don't always turn out the way we expect them to. But one thing for certain, when we are fully surrendered, they will turn out for what is for our good, our best, from the wisdom, listen, and the goodness and the love of Almighty God. So when He says in this passage, I urge you, I plead with you, I beckon you, listen, He says to present your bodies a living, holy sacrifice acceptable to God. The only kind that is acceptable to God, when we come to Him in the right spirit saying, Lord, here is my life. Now you're asking the question, I'm sure, well, what do you mean by a sacrifice? What do you mean by full surrender? And I'm going to come to that in a few moments, but I just want you to realize here that when He makes this plea, that it is a literal, practical thing. What He's saying is, I want you fully surrendered to me. Fully and totally surrendered to me. Now somebody says, well, no, wait a minute. What right does God have to require of me to be fully and committed and surrendered to Him? I mean, what right does He have there? Well, let's look at it for a moment. First of all, the Bible says He's established His throne in the heavens and He rules over all, so He is the sovereign ruler of this universe. He has a right to dominate and to control our life. Secondly, the Bible says that He is the creator of all things, so since He created us, He certainly has a right to tell us how to live and what's best for us. Thirdly, He has saved us from our sins, and since He's our Savior, He certainly has another right. And again, He sustains us every day. He's the one who keeps our heart beating. He's the one who keeps us alive. He sustains the whole universe every single day. And not only that, He is absolute, total owner and possessor of every single one of us. Now, He has the deed to your life. The tragedy is that many people trust that Jesus Christ is their Savior, and nobody ever told them, now that you've trusted Jesus as your Savior, you have given over all rights to Him because He is the Lord. We sing about Him being Lord. We talk about Him being Lord. We read the scriptures about Him being Lord. But the truth is, we don't live out. We don't acknowledge in our daily life that He is the absolute Lord of our life. Because being Lord, He has absolute right, authority, ownership, control, and possession of our life. For example, look, if you will, in Romans chapter 8 for a moment. Or chapter 14. Chapter 14 and verse 8. Romans 14 verse 8. Listen to what He says. He says, for if we live for the Lord. Or if we die for the Lord. Therefore, whether we live or die, we are the Lord's. We belong to Him. We are His by ownership, by creation. Then if you'll turn to 1 Corinthians for a moment, look at that 6th chapter, if you will. And listen to what Paul says here again about our relationship. He says in this 19th verse, the 6th chapter, he says, do you not know that your body is a temple of the Holy Spirit, that is indwelt by the Holy Spirit? He says, who is in you, whom you have from God, and that you're not your own? Look at that, you're not your own. For you have been bought with a price, therefore glorify God in your body. He says that every single believer, listen, we surrendered ownership. We surrendered possession. The truth is, all of our rights have been surrendered and yielded. The moment we surrendered our life to Jesus Christ, we became His purchased possession. What did He purchase us with? With the blood of Jesus Christ. And the moment we were saved, we became His blood-bought, purchased possession. So He has ownership. Now, one of the indications of His ownership we cannot see, but all of us who believe us know that it's there. He says in Ephesians chapter 1 that when you and I were saved, we were sealed by the Holy Spirit under the day of redemption. Which means, if we could put this on our forehead somehow, that every single believer would have the stamp of ownership on their forehead, and all of us do have it on our heart, on our spirit, and that is we are owned by Almighty God. Therefore, when we act in rebellion, when we act in disobedience, we're acting other than who we are. We're the sons and daughters of God. We're ambassadors of the Lord Jesus Christ. We represent Him. We belong to Him. He owns us. He possesses us. And therefore, when I say, well, I want to have it my way, what I'm doing is I'm acting out of character of who we are. And so, therefore, when somebody says, well, who has any right to dominate and control my life? Almighty God. We are His by ownership, by possession. And so therefore, when you look at this passage and he says to us, he says, I urge you to present your body a living sacrifice. That is, he says, do what you ought to do, what is right for you to do. He's your owner. He's the one who possesses you. Everything that you have has come through him and come from him. Therefore, he has the right, he has the awesome right to demand that you and I walk in obedience to him. And that is that we live a surrendered life, yielded to him, totally given over to him. Now, so one of the basis of that call for full surrender is the fact of who he is. But a second one is this, and that is simply this, that God has planned the very best for us. One of the reasons he calls for full surrender is because of what he wants to do for us. Now look at this passage, because oftentimes we think, well, I don't know that God loves me and so forth. Look, if you will, in Jeremiah chapter 29. I want to give you two or three verses here that are just indications of what God wants to do in our life, that he has planned and he has the best provided for us. And so listen to what he says in this 29th chapter. He says in the 11th verse, for I know the plans that I have for you, declares the Lord, plans for welfare and not for calamity, to give you a future and a hope. Then you'll call upon me and come and pray to me, and I will listen to you. You'll seek me and find me when you search for me with all of your heart. Look at that. He says, for I know the plans that I have for you. God has a plan for us. What is his plan? Here's his plan for you. No matter what you may think about your life and the past and what you don't have and what you could have and what you ought to have and what you should have and what you'd like to have, listen to what he says. He says, I have plans for you. What kind of plan is that? It is the best plan that an infinite, all-wise, and all-loving God could and would plan for you. It's the very best plan. And so you see, if I want to experience God's best, I must surrender my life to him so that he can do what? So that he can exercise that best in me, so I can experience his best. But he's planned it. Go, if you will, to look in Psalm 31 for a moment. 31st Psalm and passage that I refer to every once in a while, because I just want to rivet it into your heart, what he says in this passage. Psalm 31, look if you will in verse 19. The psalmist says, how great is your goodness which you have stored up for those who fear you. God says he stored up goodness. What did he say a few moments ago? He says, I have a plan for you. And that plan is good. Listen, God doesn't store up evil for us. He doesn't store up bad things for us. God stores up for us those things that are good for us. Now, does that mean everything he stored up for me I like? No. Everything he stored up for me that I will enjoy? No. Everything he stored up for me that I will thank him for? I ought to, but because some things he stored up for me I don't like. But you know what? If he stored it up for me and he says it's good, it's got to be good. Because God will turn every single circumstance in our life for our good if we respond in the proper way. Look in the 34th Psalm. 34th Psalm, and notice, if you will, in the 10th verse. He says, the young lions do lack and suffer hunger, but they who seek the Lord shall not be in want of any good thing. Why? Because he says, I have a plan for your life. And if I want God's best, then I must yield myself to him, surrender myself to him in order to be able to position myself so that I can enjoy, so I can receive, so that I can experience God's very best. Turn, if you will, to Romans chapter 8. Romans chapter 8, a passage that you certainly ought to circle and memorize it, or however you want to handle it, but certainly mark it in your Bible. Listen to this verse. Verse 31 says, what then shall we say to those things? If God is for us, who is against us? Listen, God is for every single one of his children. He is on the side of every single one of his children. He is looking out for every single one of his children. And so he says, he who did not spare his own son, speaking of God, he did not spare Jesus, but delivered him over for us all, that is in the crucifixion, how will he not also with him, that is with Christ, freely give us all things? Listen, not stingily, but abundantly, freely give us all things. So here's a God who has a plan for us. He says we'll not want any good thing. He's stored up goodness for us. And he says, here's what I want you to see. If I didn't reserve my only begotten son, if I didn't keep him to myself and I gave you the very best that I have, is that not an indication of what you can expect from me in your life? You can expect the best. You can expect the very best that God could possibly conceive of and plan for your life. That is the very character of God. So God calls for a full surrender. Why? Because of who he is, he has the right to do it. And secondly, because he's planned the best for us. And so what you have to ask yourself in your life is this. Do I want God's best or I want something else? Am I willing to surrender my life completely to an infinitely all-wise God who has said in just these four scriptures, and there are hundreds of them that indicate that he's planned the best, he is a good God, he's reserved the best, he desires the best, he is willing to pour out the very best that he has in your life and my life. But listen, if I am not surrendered to him, he can't do it. I want to show you in a few moments why he can't. He cannot do it. So if we are needing and if we are dissatisfied and discontent and our Christian life's not what it ought to be and we don't think our relationship with the Lord is right, we don't feel intimacy with him, I'm telling you, listen, we're not waiting on God. God's waiting on us. He wants the very best. He's calling for a full surrender. He's calling for that which is not a sign of weakness but of strength. Listen, it's not a sign of weakness to give up to Almighty God, to surrender everything to him, to yield everything to him. That's not a sign of weakness. It is a sign of weakness to hold on to myself and hold on to what I want and I have for fear of what may happen if I turn my life over to God. Oh, listen, those who in the power of the Holy Spirit, you surrender fully everything that you are and everything that you have, trusting him to see what he will do in your life. You see, most people don't want to take any risk in life. They just don't want to keep everything secure, and so they won't take another job oftentimes because there's the risk that they may not be able to do as well as they think they could or somebody else expects of them. And so everybody wants to, these days seem to want to live in security. Let me tell you something. If you obey the living God, you're going to have to take some risk. But here's the awesome thing about risking with God. How much risk is it when whatever you do, you're in the grip of the sovereign, omnipotent ruler of the universe who loves you absolutely, and listen, who will not let anything happen to you that is not good for you? Is that a risk or is it not? That's the kind of risk I want. Who wants to live the kind of life where everything is just sort of humdrum and I want to be sure that everything just works out right and I just don't want to take any risk, I want to be careful. I know what God is saying, but listen, God is going to require of us, if we surrender ourselves to him, he's going to require of us things that will challenge us. How do you think he grows us up? He grows us up by giving us challenges in our life. Things that are difficult for us. Things that are hard for us. Things that oftentimes we don't like, we don't want, we would never choose. Why? Because we're seeing it from our viewpoint. When you see it from God's viewpoint, what we don't like and what's painful for us and what's difficult for us and hurtful for us, what's God doing? Growing us up, maturing us. He says that's good. Whatever drives us to him is good. Whatever makes us Christ-like is good. God says, I've got good stored up for you. What I want is a life fully surrendered like a living, holy sacrifice so that I can pour out the best that I have and all that I have for you. Now, somebody says, well, you know, I think that's a wonderful idea and I would like to do that. What's the purpose of all that anyway? Well, let's talk about it for a moment. One of his purposes is this, is that God wants us fully surrendered to him because, listen, watch this now. He loves our worship. God loves for us to worship him. He's a jealous God. He wants us to worship him and him alone. So let me ask you a question. How can I come to church and worship God? In other words, I can sing and pray and read the scriptures or listen to a message or whatever it might be. How can I come to God and really worship him? That is, this is the living, sovereign God of the universe. How can I worship God at the same time reserving areas of my life for myself? That is, areas of my life that I don't want to surrender. Areas of my life that I don't want to give up. It may be thoughts that I don't want to give up. It may be anger and bitterness and resentment and vengeance that I have towards someone and I don't want to give it up. Or it may be some habit in my life I don't want to give it up. It may be a relationship I don't want to give up. It may be some activity I don't want to give up. Maybe my job, I don't want to give it up. God says, I got something different, something better. Lay it down. Don't want to give it up. How can I come to God and genuinely and truly worship God and at the same time reserving areas of my life that I am unwilling to yield to him? I'm here to tell you it is not genuine, true worship. All the praying, all the singing, all the preaching, all the reading of the scripture, there's no substitute acceptable to God other than full surrender. God, I want you to have your way in my life, whatever that is. Not bargaining. Think about this, for example. Somebody says, well, now here's what I think. Here's how I feel. I've told God now I'm willing to serve Him. I read the Scriptures. I pray. I do all these things. But I don't listen. It seems to me that if I serve God and give my money and give my tithe and pray and do these things, I don't know why God has to get over here and meddle in this part of my life. Because after all, this is not important. Mm-mm. You know what? Every single part of our life is important to God. What would you think if you purchased someone's house? And they agreed to move out in 30 days, so 30 days came, and you moving your furniture in, their furniture's moved out, and all of a sudden you find this room that's locked and bolted, and there's no way for you to get in. So I bought this house, bought the whole house. They say, well, we're keeping this room for ourselves. No, you're not. Oh, yeah. We keeping this room for ourselves. I bought this house, I paid for this house, and therefore this is my house. Well, it's your house except for that room. Let me ask you, what kind of relationship, watch this, what kind of relationship would you have with that person? Conflict. Let me ask you a question. How can I come to the Lord's house and worship Him when there's some area of my life I refuse to surrender? It may be financial. It may be that God's been telling you to tithe for years and years and years. And you say, God, I'm going to praise You. I'm going to worship You. I'm going to serve You. I'm going to do all these things. 5%, God's all I can handle. What you're saying is, think about this. You're saying to this God whom you worship, I praise You, I worship You, but I don't trust You. It's real simple, isn't it? I mean, when this gets down to it, it's just real simple. How can I worship a God I don't trust? Lord, I know this is what You're saying that You want me to do in my life. God, I praise You, I worship You, I adore You, I bless Your holy name. Hallelujah, praise to God. But You can't have that part of my life. It doesn't even make sense. And I'm telling you, a lot of worship is not worship. How can I genuinely worship a God I don't trust? I won't. I may sing, I may pray, I may read His Word, but I'm not worshiping a God I don't trust. For example, is it not difficult even to love somebody you don't trust? Let alone worship somebody you don't trust. You don't trust somebody, how are you going to love them? It's real difficult to love somebody you don't trust. You certainly cannot worship, genuinely, truly worship. And listen, because to worship the living God is the pouring out of the total person. It's the pouring out of the total person in adoration and praise and thanksgiving and recognizing the majesty and the glory and the power and the omniscience, omnipotence, mercy and grace and love of God. But you can't have this. I don't trust You. You see, one of the reasons He wants a full surrender is because He wants genuine, true worship. A second reason He wants full surrender is because He wants our service for Him to be effective and fruitful. Now, a person can serve the Lord without being fully surrendered. There's no question about that. And here's what happens. What the person doesn't realize, I could get up here and preach and if my life is not surrendered to Him, you know what? You may get blessed to some degree. And you may learn some things that will help you. But you know what? If I do it and I'm not surrendered, I'm going to miss the blessing. And here's the devil's trick. And that is, what we don't realize is, if we are serving God in the flesh, the way we want to do it, we're going to have our way. What happens is, God may use some decisions that are made, or He may use what we say, but you know what? We're going to miss the blessing. And besides that, it's not going to have the impact it could have. So let me ask you a question. Think about this. Why do you want to live your life and not make the full impact? Why do you want to live your life and not receive the full blessing? Listen, why do you want a little bit when you can have more? Why do you want to be what you are when you can be something else? Why do we want to risk going through life trying to figure things out, having our way, when God's way is the best way, and He is more than willing to show us what His way is? And when I see people, it grieves my heart to think, look what's going on in your life. Look what you can be. Look what you could do. Look what God does have for you. But you insist on doing it your way. And so God wants service that has impact to it. He wants your life to count. And if your life is going to count and really be fruitful, listen, why only get 2 bushel of oranges off the tree when you can get 100 bushels? Why plant 2 acres when you could plant 1,000 acres? Why give God a little bit of your life when He deserves and demands it all in order to bless you to the fullest? I'm telling you, the reason God's blessings are not flowing to so many people is simply because, listen, they're not flowing health-wise, they're not flowing financial-wise, they're not flowing relational, they're not flowing in different ways. Why? Because they absolutely refuse to give up, yield, surrender their total being to God, insist on having their way. And what happens is we suffer as a result. So one of the things He wants, He certainly wants worship. The second thing He wants is certainly He wants service. And third, now watch this. The third thing He wants is, listen, now watch this one. God wants freedom to bless us. You say, now wait a minute. Is He omnipotent? Yes, He is. If He's omnipotent, I can't give Him freedom. Well, let's see if that's true. Does God have principles by which He governs things? Yes, He does. Would God violate His own principles? No, He would not. What's one of His principles? Obedience brings blessing. Whatever we sow, we reap. What we sow, more than we sow, later than we sow. So therefore, what happens is when you and I fully surrender our life to Him, we lay it all down. No bargaining. Think about this for a moment. How in the world can you bargain with God? Many people hear people say, well, now, God, if you'll do thus and so, here's what I'm going to do. Let me ask you a question. Let's go back to what we said in the very beginning. To whom do we belong? God, right? Soul ownership. He owns us and all that we have. So let me ask you a question. What are you going to bargain with God with when you don't have anything anyway? You can't bargain with God. And so the whole idea of trying to manipulate, you can't manipulate God. And so we come to acknowledge we don't have any bargaining rights. We don't even have anything to bargain with. It's a matter of obedience or it's a matter of disobedience. And what He's simply saying here to us is this. He says, present your body a living sacrifice because, listen, in order to worship God properly, He's got to have all of me. In order for the service to be really and truly acceptable and really fruitful and make an impact, He's got to have all of us. And not only that, in order for God to be able to bless us the way He wants to, He's got to have freedom to do it. Now watch this. He's not going to violate His own principles. He's not going to violate His own character. So here's what He said. He said, whatever we sow, we reap. What we sow, more than we sow, later than we sow. Blessing follows obedience. God, listen, cannot condone disobedience. He cannot condone rebellion. He does not overlook sin. He does not ignore our ignoring Him and insisting on having our own way. So therefore, here's what we do. We say, God, I want You to bless me, and we slam the door. God, I want You to bless me, but we choke up the channel. Because we position ourselves so as, because of the principles by which God operates, He's not going to pour the full, listen, the blessing upon us when we have refused, listen, to surrender every aspect of our life. Now, is it easy to give it all up? No, it's not. Is it the right thing to do? Yes, it is. Is it the wise thing to do? Yes, it is. And after it's done, we look back and say, thank God, thank God, thank God. You finally got me to see that it was the wisest thing to do to yield everything to You. Is it easy? No, it's not. Satan will give you all kinds of reasons, threaten you. Listen, I mean, he'll send you all kinds of messages. We come into that in a moment. But what I want you to say is, if you want God's full blessing, listen, watch this. When you say God can't do something, somebody says, I can't believe you'd say that God can't do anything. He cannot act outside of His own character. That is His own self-imposed character. He is not going to violate His own law. So if we choose to have it our way, live in rebellion, disobey Him, withhold things from Him, just going to do it our way, you know what? He can't do it. So we're the ones who are responsible for the slowdown in the blessings of God. And some people live their whole life, and you know what? They'll complain all their life and look back and think, oh God, why didn't this happen to me? And why didn't that happen to me? And why did this happen? And why did that happen? And the truth is because we decided we were smarter than God. God said, I want to fill your hands. You say, well, Lord, I'm willing for You to fill my hand, but it's like this. Let's suppose I had $100 bill in my hand, and that was very valuable to me. And so I wouldn't open my hand. You said, I'll just exchange what I want to give you for what you have. I said, no. It's what I $100. I haven't had $100 bills in a long time, so can't let this go. And you pull out $10,000 and say, here's what you could have had if you'd opened your hand. I'm here to tell you, my friend, that is exactly the way most people are living their lives. They're holding on to pennies when God has blessings innumerable. They're holding on, listen, holding on to what they can do in life when you can discover what God can do in your life. Why not discover what God can do in your life? Give him the privilege, and the privilege, listen, demands a full surrender of my life. Why? Listen to this. Because God, listen, if God pours out a full blessing, he wants to be in full control. Because, listen, watch this. You ought to know this. A lot of people can't even stand a little bit of blessing. What happens? God begins to bless them. Next thing you know, they've wandered off. They're back in the world. They've forgotten the source of their blessing, running their own life again, doing it their way. How can God give his best? How can he give all that he's planned unless we're willing to give him full, absolute, total, listen, authority, right, privilege, which is his anyway, to rule and to reign and to govern and to guide our life? Now, so let's think about something. Why do we reject? Why do we recoil? Why do we resist a full surrender of our life? Because we'll say, I know he's God. I know he loves me unconditionally. I know he has the best for me. I know he'll always do what's right for me. And yet, listen, we will declare that we believe every bit of that. At the same time, when it comes to a full surrender, we resist it. We recall the words of total surrender. You know, I want to hear about God's love and goodness and answered prayer, but surrender and yieldedness and sacrifice, I don't like those words. Why do we protest God's idea of wanting absolute control of our life? You know, when I hear somebody say, well, I'll tell you right now, I'm going to have it my way. Only for a while, brother. Only for a while. It doesn't make any difference how much they accumulate, how much prestige, prominence, power, and all the rest. You know what? When you're having it your way, there's something very important missing in your life. And besides that, the things that people are trying to fill up their life with have no eternal value whatsoever. They cannot make, listen, there's only one thing that can make you happy. There's only one thing that can make you joyous. There's only one thing that can give you some real security, and that is a personal relationship with Jesus Christ. All that other stuff is just stuff that's passing away. It'll turn to ashes one of these days. But what about it? Why is it we recoil? Number one, fear. Now, it's interesting the attitude people have about God. For example, somebody says, well, you know, I'm just afraid to make a full surrender because I'm afraid of what God may require of me. Now, what does that say? It says that my idea about God is this. He's sitting up in heaven, and he's just waiting for the day for me to give full surrender, and then he's going to put it on me. That's the attitude people have. They say, well, he may call me to be a missionary. Anything wrong with that? He may call me to preach the gospel. Anything wrong with that? He may take my family. God's not in the business of taking your family. May burn my house down. In other words, God may test me. Friend, he can test you whether you surrender to him or not. That's not the way God thinks. You know what we've done? We've projected on God of being this judgmental God sitting in his throne in heaven, just waiting to do something that is difficult upon his children. Where is this God of goodness and love and mercy? That's the kind of God we're talking about. Why would you be afraid of fully surrendering? But that is exactly why most people do not. Afraid of what will happen. So here's what Satan does. When God begins to deal with your heart about a full surrender, Satan says, now watch this. Suppose God tells you to leave your job. Suppose God tells you to move to another city. Suppose God calls you to the mission field. Suppose God takes away this, and suppose God takes away, you know what? What's Satan doing? Interjecting all of these negative thoughts. Suppose this, and if that, and but that, and when this, and what that. That's not the God that you and I know. Listen, this is not the Heavenly Father the Bible tells us he is. So people are afraid, but you know what? It's false fear. What do you and I have to fear when we have an unconditional loving God who's provided the best? He says, I've planned the best for you. Have a plan for you. He says it's for welfare. It's good, not calamity. So people are afraid. They're afraid to surrender. Listen, Now, ask yourself this question. God wants me to give myself fully and absolutely and totally to Him. Now, what is it I'm afraid of? And if you will analyze what you're afraid of, it has no basis whatsoever. But there's a second reason. The second reason is because of our own sense of selfishness. We don't want even God dictating to our life, telling us what to do, telling us how to do it, and telling us when to do it. We just don't want God doing that. Now, we're willing to pray, go to church, read the Bible, do all those other things, but we don't want God telling us how to run our life. Well, let me ask you a question. Does that mean that you and I are smarter about how to run our life than God is? That's what the implication is. You see, there has to be a reason. There is a reason in our thinking. I didn't say it was a good reason, a right reason. There has to be a reason that we are responding to God by withholding from Him our total being, our total selves. Has to be a reason. It certainly can't be because He's bad, because He's evil, because He'll mistreat us, or any of those things. It has to be because something in our thinking is not correct. Why would you not surrender your life totally and completely to a God who has your best in mind, who's planned the best for you, who's promised you the best, who loves you unconditionally, who's written your name in the Lamb's Book of Life, who's forgiven you of your sins, who's going to take you home to heaven and spend all eternity with you? Why would you not do it? You see, living a life that is not totally surrendered doesn't even fit who we are. For example, if I came in here on a Sunday morning, and instead of wearing this size coat, suppose I came in here, mine's about a 41, suppose I came in here with about a 60 size on. In other words, three of us could get in it. And my trousers were 3 inches longer than these and about a 50 in the waist. And a shirt collar that about two of us get our neck in. If I walked out here on Sunday morning, here's what you'd say. That doesn't fit him, right? That doesn't fit him. That doesn't fit him. You know what? Living a life that is not fully surrendered to our Lord doesn't fit us. It's totally out of order of who we are. And so, for example, suppose my pen, for example, is totally committed to me, totally surrendered to me. I can take it apart. I can write with it. I can put it in my pocket, step on it, stomp it, or keep it forever. Totally surrendered to me. Suppose my pen said, "You can turn this, but I'm not going to write." Or I said, you can put out the tip, but you can't put it back in. So when you put it in your pocket, it'll show before long all over your shirt. The only reason this pen is of any value whatsoever, it is absolutely, totally surrendered to my will. Acting any other way but in full surrender doesn't even fit who we are. Who are we? We're the purchased sons and daughters. But listen, we are owned by Him. We are owned by Him. He has the rights on us. We have no right. And imagine us telling an omnipotent God, "You can't have all of me," would be like this pen saying, "I'm not going to write for you." And anybody whom the Lord has called to preach the gospel, the mission field, or serve Him in any way, my friend, for you to tell Almighty Sovereign God that you're not going to do it, have you thought about how serious that is? God's called you to teach a Sunday school class of young boys who need a father image. They come from broken homes, no father, looking for somebody to be an influence in their life. And you say, "God, I'm not going to do that." Listen, do you realize what you're telling God? When He owns you, He possesses you, He has the right to control. He could swipe you out and never even bat one of His divine eyes. And you're telling Him, "No." My friend, you haven't been thinking very wisely that you're going to tell God no about any aspect of your life. He has a right to call for full surrender. And we protest it because we're selfish and because we have an erroneous view of God and because our attitude is such that we think He's going to abuse us in some fashion. Now, with that in mind, let's get down to the hard, cold fact of what is and what is involved in this whole issue of making a full surrender. I want you to jot down three words. Here's what is involved in making a full surrender of your life to Christ. Now remember this. Say two things. When you got saved, more than likely, nobody ever told you what you've heard this morning. You just got saved. They told you you were going to go to heaven when you died, and that was good enough for you then. You did the best you could. You read your Bible and prayed. So I'm not being critical. I know exactly how it is. Nobody told me anything about that either. And so you've sort of struggled through your life and made decisions on your own, never thinking about, for example, that God's interested in your job, or God's interested in your family, or God's interested in your children, or God's interested in why you're going to school. In other words, you just sort of made those decisions. God's been interested in every single one of those. So I'm not being critical. I'm just simply saying, I want you to understand something. Three words. The first word is definite. Definite. The second word is deliberate. And the third word is voluntary. Now think about this. By definite, I mean a specific decision. By deliberate, I mean carefully evaluated. You've thought about it, thought through it. Voluntary, that is, it is an act of your will, a choice that you've made. What is involved in a full surrender? It is a definite, deliberate, voluntary transfer of undivided possession, control, and use of our entire being, body, soul, and spirit, to the Lord Jesus Christ, to whom we rightfully belong. That's what a full surrender requires. A deliberate, definite, voluntary transferring. What we're saying is this. We're saying, God, from this point on, I've had it my way, but from this point on, it's your call. Whatever you want, that's what I want. That's what I'm going to do. Whatever you require, that's what I'm going to do. Wherever you say go, that's where I'm going. Whatever you want, that's what I want. And when I don't want it, I'm going to trust you and obey you, even when I don't want what you say. There may be something in my flesh, and it's not easy oftentimes to be obedient, but you know what? It's not a matter that I always feel good about it. It's the matter that I acknowledge His right to require. And a life fully surrendered has transferred, listen, undivided, so that I don't have, I'm not running part of the show and He's running part of the show. I'm not, it's not part of me and part of Him doing this. It's not part of His possession and I'm claiming something for myself. Undivided, undivided possession, control, and use of our total being, body, soul, and spirit, transferred to Jesus Christ, whom rightfully belongs. Only then is He practically the Lord of my life. Here's what that requires. Here's what it calls for. Lord, here's my life. No reservations, no bargaining, total, absolute surrender. Is that difficult? Yes, it is. Listen to this. That's why He sent the Holy Spirit to enable you and me, listen, to trust Him. That when we yield everything to Him and surrender everything to Him, in a definite, deliberate, voluntary decision on our part, that from that point on, watch this, if He owns us, He possesses us, He's responsible for us. God assumes full responsibility for the life fully surrendered to Him. You cannot lose. There is no way to lose. He assumes full responsibility for the life fully surrendered to Him. And here's what you're going to discover. When you make that full surrender of your life to Him, things that used to worry you, cause you anxiety, cause you fear, cause you to lack security, are going to disappear. You know why? Because what you've done, you have willfully placed your whole entire being, present and future, every aspect of your life in the hand of a sovereign, all-loving God who has taken, listen, full responsibility for caring for you, using you, blessing you, or doing whatever He chooses to do with your life. So what do I have to worry about? What do I have to fret over? What do I have to be anxious over if He's in control? Now, you know what gets us out of sorts? We get in control. We try to manipulate. We try to make things work the way we want to work. We want them to go on our schedule. What's happening? You know what? Then I get anxious, get impatient, maybe get angry, or whatever it might be, because I am trying to control my life. When I've said, Lord, up to You. So think about this. If he, and he does, not if, but since he assumes full responsibility for what is totally surrendered to him, what once would have caused me pain no longer causes me pain. What once would have caused me hurt does not hurt. What once would have made me lonely does not make me lonely. What once I may have caused me to be angry no longer causes me to be angry. Why? Because he's in control. And he's fully aware of every aspect of our life. And you know what? As he's fully aware, he allows something in our life, what's he doing? He's doing something for our good, because there's some things in your life, as we said before, we want to lose. We want to lose our bad remembrances of the past. We want to lose anger, lose bitterness, lose resentment, give up hostility, give up ideas of vengeance. What do we want to do? We want to just let God control our life. You say, now, wait a minute, is that a one-time thing? Now, listen carefully. I do believe that there's a point in a person's life where they understand what we are talking about. And for the first time in their life, they recognize, genuinely, truly recognize, that he has a right for absolute control. And they make that decision. Lord Jesus, I choose to make a definite, deliberate, voluntary transfer of all possession, all control, and all use of my life. No exception, no reservation. Transfer to you, Lord Jesus, to do with me what you choose, when, where, and how. I think there is a definite time. Now, following that, every time a decision comes up that would cause me to want to lean and move in from some other direction, I have to renew. I must renew my position, fully surrendered. Yes, Lord, fully surrendered. And this is one of the wonderful things about your time of prayer and meditation. Because what happens every time you get on that, we get on our knees and we get into the Word and read, asking God to speak to our heart, what happens? It is a wonderful time, and it should certainly be daily, at a minimum, daily, to say, Lord, I want you to check my life. Is there anything that I've tried to take control of today? Is there any aspect of my life, Lord, that I'm trying to want to manipulate? I just lay that down. I just reaffirm total, full surrender. I want you to be absolute boss, because I trust you much better than I trust myself. You know what? It's really very simple when you look at it. Obey God. Leave all the consequences to him, because he assumes full responsibility for the life fully surrendered to him. He calls for a full surrender. Listen, because he wants the best for us. And those who are willing to make that surrender will experience a joy they have never known, a peace they have never known, a confidence they have never known, a sense of security they have never experienced. That is the gift, and so much more, if you're willing to trust him with your whole life, which belongs to him anyway. And what you're saying in essence is this: no longer will I have it my way. From this point on, I want it your way. And Father, how grateful we are. You've put up with us for so long. You watch us struggle and fret and fume over things. And there you sit upon your throne with the very best that you could possibly offer, waiting to bestow it upon us when we position ourselves in obedience and surrender to you to pour out your blessing upon us. I pray that every person who hears this message would stop and think seriously about their life, where they're headed, what they may have missed, what they don't want to miss, and be wise enough to say, all to Jesus I surrender, all to him I freely give. I will ever love and trust him, and in his presence, by the power of the Holy Spirit, daily live, fully committed, fully surrendered. For we ask it in Jesus' name. Amen.
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0: If you knew that you only had 6 months to live, 6 months to live, That's about 24 weeks and only about 180 days. How would you spend your time if you knew for absolutely sure you only had 6 months? More than likely, every week would be more important. Every day would be far more important than today. In fact, you'd begin to count the minutes after a while because you knew that time was running out, as we say, and you only had a few weeks, a few days, and now maybe a few hours to live. How would you live your life? Well, none of us know how long we have to live. And so the question is, what are we doing with our life now? Whatever how much time we have, what are we doing with it? Are you spending it? Are you wasting it? Are you investing it? Well, whatever time we have, that is, whatever we plan to do, it has to be done within the framework of some time. And so I want to ask you, what are you doing with your life? And what are you living for? And what are you trying to accomplish and achieve in life? Are you just sort of responding and reacting to life? Or have you chosen to live your life? Well, I want to talk about this whole matter of time. Because our life is our time, and our time is our life. And Paul gives us a very wise admonition in the 5th chapter of Ephesians, if you'll turn there for a moment. The 5th chapter of Ephesians, and beginning in the 15th verse, the 15th, 16th, 17th verses, he reminds us of something that you and I need to be reminded of often, lest we allow our life, our time to drift, and the days go by, and the weeks go by, and the months and the years, and one of these days you ask yourself the question, where is my life, and where has it all gone? He says in verse 15, therefore, be careful how you walk, not as unwise men, but as wise, making the most of your time, because the days are evil. So then do not be foolish, but understand what the will of the Lord is. And Paul is saying, among many things in this passage, that all of us fall into one of two categories. Those who spend their time wisely, those who spend their time foolishly. Those who spend their time wisely are wise men. Those who spend their time foolishly are foolish men or foolish women. He says, be careful how you walk. That is, be careful how you live. He says, making the most of your time or of your life, because our time is our life and our life is our time. Now, as you think about your time, all of us like to think in terms of living a very, very long time. But that's not always the case. And so many people make plans years and years and years, and they say, well, now, one of these days, when I retire, here's what I'm going to be, and never live to retire. And so they work and they save and they plan and they store it all up so that when they're able to quit their work, they'll be able just to live a life of ease and pleasure and relax, and they never are able to do that because they don't live that long. What is it that you're living for? That is, what is it that you're investing your time in? Because your life is your time, and your time is your life. Well, all of us are continuously being reminded of it. For example, most of us wake up with a time machine we call a clock. The thing goes off and makes a noise, and we wake up. We wear a timepiece on our wrist. It's in our automobile. When you listen to the radio, they continue to remind you of what time it is. If you're watching the television, they remind you of what time it is. We're always conscious and being reminded of time. You're driving down the expressway, and in some digital form over on the billboard, there's something to remind us of the temperature and the time. And you check your clock or your watch. You have to be at work on time. Many people are paid by time. It's time, time, time, time, time. And we all seem to be caught in this pressure of time. How do we spend it? How do we invest it? And we say, how do we squeeze the most out of every minute? And some people are trying to squeeze more out of it than there is in it. And so we're always constantly being reminded of it. But if somebody were to ask you, well, now, how do you define time? If you look in a dictionary, you get discouraged because it's a long, long paragraph trying to define time, and probably nobody can do it very adequately. But somebody said that Time is a dimension in which things change. The time is the stuff of which life is made. And the time is a space in eternity. And nobody can really probably define it adequately. But all of us know that we have some

when you're a child, when you're a kid, somebody says, well, you're going to be older before you think you are. And when you come along and you have children, those who are grandparents say they're going to grow up before you realize it. They're going to be grown and gone. And we say, oh, yes. And so the years go by, and somehow we say time passes. Time doesn't pass. We're all placed in this segment of what we call time. And time is only a space in God's great eternity out there. And yet, all of us feel the pressure of living in certain time restraints. And we see it every day. For example, in our relationships, we say, well, you know, fathers just don't have enough time at home with their families. And even in our work, you know, some people, they punch in by the clock. There's a machine. There's a time clock. They have to punch in that they arrived on time, and they punch out. And they work so many hours, so they're paid by the hour, how much time. And we're interested in how much time we get off during the year and how much vacation we get. And some people live from Monday morning till Friday afternoon at 4 or 5 o'clock. Time off. They have the whole weekend to be away from their work. And so it's time, time, time. Even in our leisure, we have to now plan and schedule leisure, or we don't have any. And the whole sporting world realizes that their biggest enemy is the clock. Whether you're playing football, basketball, soccer, running track, the auto racer, horse racer, you name it, it's the clock. You only have so much time in which to play this game. You only have so much time. And the man who is racing, he wants to do everything he can to beat the clock. And somehow we find ourselves all caught up in schedules and time and pressure and getting up at a certain time and going to bed at a certain time, getting there on time, making this appointment. And you know, anytime you're going to fly anywhere, what's the key issue? What time does it leave and what time does it suppose to arrive? It's not always what they promise, but they do the best they can, I guess. But the whole issue is time. Time, time, time. And most people are only thinking in segments of this hour, the next hour, today, tomorrow. There are not many people who are thinking about time the way God thinks about it. He thinks in time as all against the background of eternity. And you see, those of us who are walking wise, as the Apostle Paul said that you and I would walk with eternity in our mind. Listen to what he said. He says in this 15th verse, therefore be careful. Look at this. Be careful how you walk. What is he saying? Be careful how you live. And if our time is our life, what he's saying is be careful how you spend your time. Not as unwise men who think nothing of eternal things, but only the temporal things. He says, making the most of your time, which is to make the most of your life. And then he says, so then don't be foolish, but understand what the will of the Lord is, which all goes together. Time. And you see, even in this pressure of time, what have we done? We not only sit in these other aspects of life, but we'd like to crowd God into our time box. And somewhere back yonder, in a few generations past, somebody got the idea that you go to church at 11 o'clock, and at 12 o'clock, church is over. That's before we had churches where we have more people than we have space, and therefore we have to have two services, and so some start earlier than others and some later. But the whole idea that time to worship God is 1 hour during the week from 11 to 12. And after that, God shuts it all down. You see, we want to crowd God into the same pressurized schedule and time box we have everything else in and that we feel we're in. We only have 1 hour. We only have one day and just a portion of time to serve God or to worship God. And so we go to church on Sunday morning. And we spend an hour. If you come here, you have to spend more than that. Because God can't be jammed into a box. That's not what worship is all about. Worship is our focus upon God, upon His Word, upon what He's saying, what He's doing in our life. Not a time slot. And so what happens is many people cheat themselves out of the blessings of God because if He doesn't fit in a certain box, in a certain schedule, then He doesn't fit. And so what do we have in our society? We have a society that has said, God, you're right about a lot of things, but you're wrong about some things. You can't make a living only working 6 days a week.

0: So what do? We opened it all up on Sunday. And some of us can remember when on Sunday the only thing open was the local drugstore where you could buy medicine if you needed, and the hospitals, and about everything else was shut down. But we decided somebody can't make enough money in 6 days, so we worked 7 days. And we've decided that God's schedule won't work. When he says, 6 days shalt thou labor and the seventh is a day of rest, we said, well, you're right about most of those commandments, but not that one. And so what do we have? We're probably one of the most unhealthy nations in the world. And we have the most progressive of everything, it appears. But we've got more heart trouble and more ulcers and more strokes and more this and more that, because we live under this pressure, this time schedule. That's not always all the reason for the stress and the tension in life, but it's a great part of it. And I'm not here to tell you that I have a simple solution this morning that'll settle all of your time problems, because there isn't such a thing. But I do want to share something with you that I think will make a lot of difference in the way you deal with the pressures of time in your own life. We all have to deal with them. And what he says in this passage is that we should be wise enough to invest our time wisely. And to do that, you must know the will of God. Now, being sensitive to time isn't something new with us. Turn back, if you will, to Job. He says in the 7th chapter and the 6th verse, he uses a term here when he says, my days are swifter than a weaver's shuttle and come to an end without hope. Now, if you've ever seen a weave machine, that shuttle just flies back and forth so quickly. That's what he's referring to here when he talks about the swiftness of time. The 9th chapter, the 25th verse, he uses another kind of comparison. He says, now my days are swifter than a runner. And then look, if you will, in Psalm 39, the 39th Psalm and the 5th verse. Listen to what he says. Another way of saying it. He says, behold, thou hast made my days as handbreadths and my lifetime as nothing in thy sight. That is, he said, my life appears to be only just about as long as a handbreadth. When you hold your hand up against the sky, that's not very long. That's not very wide. All of which is to indicate that all of us really deep down inside know that life is short, even at the longest. And we have one member of our fellowship who's over 100 years of age, and we make a big deal out of that, and we ought to, because there are not many folks who have the privilege of living that long. But what's 100 years against the background of eternity? About like one grain of sand on all the beaches of the world? Time is short. Even at the longest, it's short. And the issue is, what am I doing with my time, which means what am I doing with my life? Spending it, investing it, foolishly letting it drift by, or wisely making my life count. And this is what he is thinking of here when he says, use it wisely. Now, we've come a long ways in that time. We've come from Pony Express to Federal Express. We put jets in the sky to hurry across the nation. We have robots in our factories to make things work faster. We have computers and fax machines in our offices. That is, everything possible, as we say, quote, save time. Now, you can't save time, but we understand what we mean by that. We want to save time in this area to have more time over here. And what we have is a span of time in which we make the choices of what we do. If we can eliminate some labor here, we have more time here. And I was thinking the other day when I was studying, and I walked in my study, and all of a sudden it hit me, and I thought, I can remember when I'd walk in here, and here was the desk and a chair and the books on the bookshelf and a few on the desk, and quietly I sat down and wrote out the outlines of my sermons. But now I walk in there, and here's a computer over here, and it makes a noise when it starts, and a noise the whole time I'm working at it. Here's a laser writer, it makes a noise. Here's a fax machine, it makes a noise. Here's the telephone answer, it makes a noise. Here's the telephone, it makes a noise. Everything in the place is getting noisier. But it's all for the purpose of saving time. Now, I'm grateful for every single piece of equipment, because every single piece of it saves time, quote, so to speak. That is, I'm able to spend more time doing what is more important than getting up and carrying something somewhere and being sure somebody gets it. So all of us are sensitive to that, and all of us are conscious of it, and we don't want anything that's going to take us more time to do something we can take less time to do it in. But all of that catches us up in the daily affairs of schedules, of pressures, of time today. And what happens is that those of us who know the Lord Jesus Christ and know the value of time sometimes get caught up in the pressure of this. And we forget that while we live in time, we are persons of eternity. We have an eternal inheritance. And while we're here on earth in this space called time, you and I have a life that is eternal in its length. It has no ending. It's going to last, as we say, forever and ever and ever and ever. Now, the question is, what are we going to do with it? I can understand a man drinking away his time. I can understand a person frying their brain with drugs and wasting away their life. I can understand men and women who spend all of their life day and night working 7 days a week to accomplish and to achieve more and more money, more and more acclaim, more and more praise, more and more prestige, more and more honors, more and more awards, and one of these days end up leaving every single copper penny of it to their family to fuss and to fight over. I can understand that for people who don't know Christ, because they are people of time, not of eternity. But every single one of us who is a believer, we have been given the gift of life, so that every single second you and I have is a gift of life. That's what time's all about. And that's what life is all about. My life is my time, and my time is my life. The question is, what am I going to do with it? You say, well, you do what you please with it. The unbeliever, that's the way he thinks. But what does the believer do? Listen to what he says in this passage. Therefore, be careful. What? Be careful about what? How you walk, that is how you live. Not as unwise, but as wise men. Make the most of your time. Make it count. Let your life bear an impact. Not just spend time, react to situations and circumstances, but make your life count. And I wonder how many of us see ourselves as persons of eternity, not as simply of time. Now, what we have to remember is this. No matter how we choose to deal with our time, what we're doing is we are spending or investing our life. Now, from our viewpoint, we see the pressure of it, and we have to fight these schedules and the clock and all of this. But from God's viewpoint, how does He look at it? Well, He sees that all the time pressures you and I experience come from one of two areas. One of them, time pressures we place on ourselves. Secondly, those are placed upon us by someone else, sometimes we can't do anything about. We have to live according to some other people's time requirements, because that's what our vocation requires of us. But I want you to think about three or four very, very important things. And the first one is this. God has given you and me adequate time to do His will. He's always given us adequate time to do His will. That is, God never requires of us more than He knows we can do. He never requires of us more in any given day than He knows we're capable of doing. So sometimes we put requirements on ourselves, and haven't you ended up today saying, I didn't get a thing done, not a thing, when the truth is you lived 12 or 16 or 18 hours, ever how many hours you were up, you lived all of that time. You did something. You made some choices to invest your time somehow, in some way, so you did do something. You may not have accomplished what you chose to accomplish. You may not have achieved what you set out to achieve that day. You said, I had so many interruptions. Now listen to me. God has made time for us to do His will. That is, He does that every day. Every day when you and I get up, God has already so provided enough time for us to accomplish His will in that day. I didn't say that we'd be able to accomplish everything we want to do, the way we want to do it, the things other people always expect, but God has always provided for us in every single day everything God has willed that we do. Because you see, He guides and governs our time in ways that are best for us, that will glorify Him, and that will be good for others. And so when we have pressures with time and we think, I just don't have time. I just don't have time. No, there's not a single person who's ever lived who has any more time in any given day than you do. All of us, that is, if you put your watch here beside mine, they all have 60 seconds in every minute. Mine doesn't have 65. I wish to the goodness it did sometime. It doesn't. It only has 60 seconds. My hours have the same as yours, 60 minutes. Your days and mine are the same, 24 hours in every day. So none of us have any more time than the other. All of us are making choices. And the warning of Ephesians is that some people are making very unwise choices. Listen, now when he says about your time is your life, so we're making unwise choices about our life. And some other people are making very wise choices about their life. So when he says, be careful. Be careful how you spend it. Now, there are two things I want to talk about here. Why is it we get ourselves in all kinds of pressure with time? And why is it that people live their lives, they're just reacting. They're just reacting to whatever happens. They don't choose life. They don't choose to make decisions. They don't choose which way to go. They let somebody else do the choosing for them. Listen, if you don't plan your days and your life, somebody else is going to plan them. And more than likely, someone else is not going to ask God how you ought to live today. And so what happens? The days go by, and the weeks go by, and the years go by, and we look back and we think, oh God, what's been going on in my life? Where has the time gone? What has happened? And the problem is, we leave God out of it. Now it's amazing to me how many Christians operate on this fashion. They get up in a given day, and they do whatever they're going to do, and they may have a little talk with the Lord maybe on their way to work, or when they get up in the morning shaving or dressing or whatever you're doing, or and then you're on your way, and many Christians don't even do that. And they sort of live the day, and then at the end of the day, they get in and they either thank God for what's happened or complain about what's happened or bring something to His attention. Listen, the child of God is a person of eternity. You know what that means? Every 24 hours of my earthly life is a part of my eternal life. The idea that we begin eternal life out yonder somewhere is not even scriptural. Eternal life began for you the moment you received Jesus as your Savior. It's just that this part of my eternal life is lived down here. The rest of it is going to be lived in heaven. But this is part of it. So you say, well, you know, I'm not going to get all involved in all this church business down here. When I get to heaven, I'm going to serve God. Eternal life began the moment you said yes to Jesus. That moment your eternal life began. He says, walk wisely now, not after you get to heaven, now. What would you say to a man, ma'am, who said to you, well, now after the ceremony, the day we get married, from then on, no more women in my life, but until then, up until that day, I've got lots of friends and, hey, wait a minute. That's not the way it works. Commitment and love doesn't wait till some act goes on. The moment you receive Jesus Christ as your personal Savior, your eternal life began right then and there. And the Bible says that when you and I get to heaven, we're going to serve Him forever. Most Christians are waiting until they get to heaven where they don't have anything else to do but serve God. What a distorted view of the use of our time. The problem is we leave God out. We have a fragmented idea of what belongs to God and what belongs to us. Now, Sunday, that's God's time. Monday through Saturday, that's my time. Says who? If time is a gift from God, which it is, life is a gift from God, all 7 days of the week, 24 hours of every day, 60 minutes in every single hour and 60 seconds in every single minute belong to God and they have been given to me. and to you to live in this allotted time on earth until he takes us out of this life and carries us to a different life. It's all his. It isn't some his and some ours. That's a very distorted view, a non-biblical view of our time. And so what do? With that idea in mind, we sort of do what we please. And then we'll give God a little bit. I mean, we don't want to totally ignore him. Then whatever happened to 6 days shall thou labor and the seventh is a day of rest? You see, we leave God out. And one of the reasons that so many people's lives are so unproductive, even though they've trusted Jesus as their Savior, is the idea that we only think in terms of earthly things rather than heavenly. We are persons, agents of eternity. We are already in it. We're just down here in it, and we'll be out there in it one of these days. But right now, we're down here in it. It's already begun. You can't wait till you get to heaven to be faithful to God. Wait till you get to heaven to start serving God. Wait till you get to heaven to start obeying God. Wait till you get to heaven till you get interested in spiritual things. The moment you trust that Jesus is your Savior, your eternity began right then and there. We forget him. We do our planning and our living without him, except when an emergency comes and we get in trouble, we have a need. Then we involve God. Don't you know that breaks his heart? The second problem we have is the management of our time. But you see, if time is life, what are we talking about? Listen, I've read a lot of time management books, and one thing they forget, I'm going to bring it to you in just a moment. But you see, it isn't a question of managing my time, it is a question of managing myself. It's the management of ourself that matters. And God has said that there's some things that should be a part of your life and mine. And there's some things that should not be a part of it. We should choose death to thinking some things and some actions and some habits. But what is our problem? Two things in mind, probably. One of them is the choosing of our priorities, and the second one is discipline. God has given to all of us an allotted time, a space in eternity in which we live down here. And in that space, what is life but a continuous series of making decisions? The clock went off this morning. You made a decision to turn it off and to rest a few moments longer or to get up. You made a decision to get dressed. You made a decision what you were going to wear. You made a decision what you would have for breakfast. You made a decision to come to church. You make a decision all during this message to listen, not to listen. Think about that. Think about this. Our whole life is one continuous decision-making process. Now, in the matter of making decisions, we choose priorities. Somebody says, well, you know, I just don't have time. No, think about this. Now, we don't like to admit this, but let's think about it. Most of us, most of the time, not always, do what we choose to do. You say, well, I would make some different choices in my life. Maybe if you made some different choices in your life, some of your other choices, you'd find to be wiser. You see, it's a matter of priorities. What's the most important? Most people in Atlanta today are not in church. You know why? It's not because they couldn't come. They have an automobile. It's Sunday, they could come. Somebody's preaching all over this town. You know why they're not in church? They made a decision. It's their priority. They chose that on this Sunday, they would not invest their life in going to church and worshiping God. That's a decision they made. They can't say, I don't have time. Now, granted, some people have to work on Sunday. But not most of the time, they don't have to work from morning until night every Sunday. They could come on Sunday night or on Sunday morning. Or if they couldn't come on Sunday, they could go to church on Wednesday. It's a choice we make. And what I want to ask you is this. Are you making wise choices about your life? What is the priority in your life? You see, the problem is we believers are just about as undisciplined as the rest of the world. We want to react to life. Don't make me think through what I'm going to do and sit down and plan it out. I'll just do whatever comes naturally. That's the way the pagan thinks, not the way believers that I think. Listen to what he said. He said, be careful how you walk. Be careful how you spend your time. Now, there's a reason he said be careful, because he knows it's easy for it to all slip by. It's easy to waste it. It's easy to use it unwisely. It's easy for your life to pass by you. Listen, he says, no longer than a handbreadth. About like that, and life's over. He said, be careful, because you only get one trip, and it's all going to be over one of these days. And then when it's over, then what? And this is why he says, be careful how you live. Discipline, priorities, these two things we should keep in our mind. Now, let me ask you a question. This may be a little tough on you, but that's all right. Have you ever sat down in your life and said, having trusted Jesus Christ as my personal Savior, and now that I'm a follower of Jesus Christ, there are going to be certain priorities in my life that I'm going to settle once and for all. I'm not going to have to settle them every week and every month and every day. As a follower of Jesus Christ, having decided to follow Christ, there's certain priorities I'm going to have in my life. Have you ever done that? Well, my friend, you certainly should have, because when you chose to follow Jesus Christ, there's certain things that became first. Have you ever sat down with the Lord and said, Lord, because you said in your word, 6 days shalt thou labor and the seventh is a day of rest. Lord, one of the priorities in my life is that on the Lord's day, I'm going to be in the house of God somewhere, worshiping you, praising you, serving you, adoring you, opening the Word of God, listening to the Scriptures, being edified and reproved and rebuked and strengthened and encouraged. God, that is a priority in my life. Have you ever made it a priority? That is, have you ever decided, there's no question. You see, I don't get up on Sunday morning. Now, you would put me in a different category, but let's just put it down. I don't get up on Sunday morning every Sunday to say, am I going to church this morning or am I not? But some of you do. I don't decide on Sunday afternoon, well, am I going or am I not? You see, a long time ago when I trusted Jesus Christ as my personal Savior, one of the priorities of my life before I was ever called to preach, that on Sunday, I was sitting on the second row on the end seat and right in front of the pastor, because I knew somehow that's where I belonged on Sunday morning. It's amazing to me that so many people who are followers of Jesus Christ have never set a priority about something that God is very clear about. Do you have to decide every week, shall I tithe or shall I not? Shall I give this week or shall I not? My friend, one time and once and for all, you should set that priority in your finances. You say, well, but I have to count every week. No. If you make it a priority, you'll be amazed how you won't have to count it. It'll always be there. Have you ever set that priority? Or do you have to decide every week, shall I give, shall I not? How much shall I give this week? You see, God has settled some things in our life. And one of them is that. Part of our pressures in life are the result of wrong priorities. Mismanagement of our time. leaving God out, doing our own thing, loving Jesus when it's convenient. But when I got something else to do, I just don't do it. Now let's face it, that must grieve the heart of a loving father. Especially when one day you and I said, Lord Jesus, I choose to believe you as my personal Savior. I choose to follow you all the days of my life. You got in the baptismal pool and you were baptized, dead to your old life, risen to walk in newness of life, a follower of Christ now. The moment you did that, certain priorities God expected in your life. And one of the reasons that we have so many problems, even among believers, is because we don't set priorities. We just do our thing when and how we want to do it. You remember what we said a while ago? We said, God has provided all the time you and I need to do His will. And listen to this. God has provided time in your life and mine every day for Himself. That's God's schedule. On God's schedule for your life and mine every day, there is time for Him. Now look at something. I want you to see this. It's beautiful. Think about this for a moment. The life of the Lord Jesus Christ. He lived about 33 years. 30 years of that time he spent as a carpenter. I'm in a carpenter shop, chiseling out furniture. Now you think, now wait a minute, 33 years, the Messiah, this minister of his, he ought to be out preaching at least by the time he's 12. He should be out on the road, Jerusalem, up to Bethany, over to Jericho. In other words, really moving and covering ground, because he only has till 33. But for 30 years, stayed in one town, Nazareth. Then he began his ministry. Now you think, now wait a minute, he only has 3 years. That's not very long. In fact, think about this. Jesus had about 1,200 days, approximately, according to the calendar then and now. Let's say he had a little over 1,000 days. Now think about his mission in life. To fulfill the covenant promise of God in the Old Testament to Israel, to send him a Messiah. To redeem all of mankind, to offer his life a substitute for the sin of the whole world. He only had a 3-year span. Now, if that had been most of us, we would have sat down with a map of that area and we would have plotted our strategy. We would have said, I'm going to be here this day and there that day, going to be preaching here in this synagogue, that synagogue, on this street corner. And we have had it all worked out for 3 years. And I mean that the apostles would never have been able to keep up with our speed. We'd had it all worked out. But here's the whole key. And I think this is the thing above all else that God wants you and me to listen to carefully this morning. You and I are not going to be able to stop the clock, change time, alter the calendar. You can break the hands off the clock, won't stop a thing. God understands that. Jesus, with only 3 years, with the greatest task any man who's ever lived had. It's interesting what he did. He preached one of his greatest sermons to one woman by herself at the well. Zacchaeus, a publican and a sinner, up in the tree, waiting for him to come along to get a good look. He stops. He calls him down. He takes time to go home and eat with him. Bartimaeus, a blind, poor beggar, seated by the highway side. Jesus with throngs around him, teaching them. The Bible says that Jesus stood still, called Bartimaeus, took time to heal him. He spent a great deal of those 3 years with 12 men. But the most important thing I want you to notice about the Lord Jesus Christ is this. I'll give you these passages. You don't even have to turn to them. They're short. Listen to this. This is interesting with a man who only had 3 years. The Bible says, And in the early morning, while it was still dark, he arose and went out and departed to a lonely place and was praying there. Jesus, you don't have time to be praying. The world's going to hell and you only have 3 years. Chapter 6, same book, Mark, listen to what he says. And after them bidding them to farewell, he departed to the mountain to pray. But Lord, what about all those folks who are hurting, who are lost, who are suffering? Luke chapter 6. Listen to what happens. He says, and it was at this time that he went off to the mountain to pray, and he spent the whole night in prayer to God. You only got 3 years. And you're going to spend the whole night praying? Then chapter 9 and verse 18. Listen. And it came about that while he was praying alone, no man ever felt the pressure Jesus felt. You said, well, now, wait a minute. He didn't have car, automobiles and jets and all the rest. No, you know what? Listen. Jammed, crammed, packed, crowded, pulling, yelling, pleading, crying, everywhere he went, throngs pulling at him. He only had 3 years. But here was the secret with Jesus. You never hear anything about him rushing over to Bethany, hurrying back to Jerusalem. Quiet, quiet on the inside, accomplishing, achieving. And what was the secret of it all? The one thing that you and I oftentimes neglect, and that is that Jesus Christ, listen to me carefully, the priority of Jesus Christ in his 3 years of ministry had not changed from what his priority was in those early years as a carpenter. The priority in the life of Christ was time alone with the Father. That's it. That's it. That's the key to managing time. That's the key to choosing right priorities. That's the key to achievement and accomplishment of those things that have lasting and eternal value. Now, you know, think about this. Not only has God provided enough time for us to do his will, but he's provided enough time every single day in your schedule and mine to spend time alone with him in his word and on our knees in prayer. That's part of his schedule. That's part of his plan. That's part of the way he wants us to spend our life, our time. In God's schedule for your life and mine, there is always time to fellowship with him, always time to serve him, always time to worship him. Now, I can look at my own life. When I get hurried, rushed, frantic, anxious, thinking about all the things that I need to get done and how little time I've got to get them done, I've lived long enough to be able to back up and say, wait a minute, hold it, just wait a minute. Now, just stop a second and ask myself the question, why am I getting anxious? Why am I getting upset? Why do I feel the pressure? And there's a very simple solution. I can get on my knees before God and just say, okay, Lord, I've been running on my schedule. I've been fulfilling my plans. These are my expectations. These are my goals. Now I lay them down and I want yours now. My friend, listen to me carefully. There is instantaneous peace. Nothing's changed. And all the time I've been praying, the clock's been ticking away, ticking away, ticking away, ticking away, ticking away. Here's what happens. When you and I spend time with the Father grants us wisdom to know how to achieve and to accomplish the things that he set for us in less time than we can do it apart from him. The question is not have I done everything that I need to do, but have I done what the Lord expected me to do? That's what it's all about. And you see, what we've allowed is we've allowed things, the pressure of time and circumstance to do what? It has crowded God out of the life of His children. And what we do is while we talk like Christians, we live like pagans. Only when we're in dire need do we call upon God. Now, I want to say something to you. The wisest, smartest, most intelligent thing you can do as a young boy, as a young girl, is to make the priority of your life time alone with the Father every single day. Now, I give you a warning. That's why he said, be careful. The devil will fight you every day. You know why? Because he knows that the effectiveness of your life is not determined by your abilities and your talents and your experience, but the effectiveness of our life is determined by the time. Not that we have to spend hours every day, but where our priority is. When you and I spend time with Him, somehow everything else we do has greater impact. It makes eternal difference. And when we get frantically doing our own thing and hurrying here and yonder and doing other things, I remember when I first went to seminary, I was amazed because I just grew up believing that somehow the time you spend alone with God was the most important thing in your life. And I'm reading Oswald Chambers. He agreed with that. So I thought, God, here's somebody who certainly encourages me. I remember going to seminary and I could not believe the fellows I met who were so busy studying, they had no time to pray. And I want to say to you who are my pastor friends, my friend, I understand all the demands of the ministry, but I can tell you this, your effectiveness relates to your time alone with the Father, not getting up sermons, not praying about the affairs of the church, but being quiet, studying the Word of God for yourself, humbling yourself before God, listening to Him, absorbing Him, fellowshipping with Him, worshiping Him. That will make everything else in your ministry more effective. And when you overlook that, it's just you doing your thing in your flesh. And it won't work. But my friend, you're in business. And the same that goes for the pastor goes for you. Why do you think he said, be careful. Be careful how you walk, not as unwise men, but as wise men. Be careful, he said, because he knows how easy it is for God himself to get crowded out of your life and mine. So you see, there's not a single one of us who can say, I just don't have time to spend 15, 20, 30 minutes every morning in prayer or reading the Bible. I don't have time to do that every day. Let me tell you what I have to do. And what you need to ask yourself is this, am I on my schedule or his schedule? Am I doing my will or am I carrying out his plan? You see, the reason we have so little peace and so much pressure is we bring it on ourselves because our set of priorities don't match his priorities. And I want to ask you again, have you ever sat down as a child of God and said, now, as a believer, I should have certain priorities in my life? And these are what they are. 1, 2, 3, 4, however many they are. So that you don't ever have to make a decision about that anymore. This is the way it is. Now, let me tell you what the danger is going to be for some of you. You've already reached 40, 50, 60, whatever it might be, maybe old, and you've said, well, you know, I've sort of gotten by this far. I mean, you know, why should I start setting priorities and changing my lifestyle and start spending a lot of time with God now? I mean, even though he says, you know, after all, it's... You have to be careful, but I've lived this long. Why now? I'm going to tell you why. I want to remind you of a verse in the scripture. Three passages, Romans 14, 1 Corinthians 3, 2 Corinthians 5. All of them say, in essence, this simple warning. Every one of us shall give an account unto God for our life, which means our time and the way we spend it. My friend, there's going to come a day when I'm going to have to give an account. But standing beside me is every one of you. Every single one of us is going to have to give an account. We're going to have to give an account not only for gifts, talents, abilities, whatever we want to call them, possessions. We're going to have to give an account for time. Irreversible, irreplaceable time. I either invest it wisely or I spend it foolishly. Going to have to give an account. And life is one process of decision making, one after the other. Choosing priorities, wise priorities because of who we are, followers of Christ. Now, I did a little figuring about something, and I want to show you something interesting. You see, because eternity, which has already begun for all of us who are believers, and the truth is every person, because once you're born, you never cease to exist. But you and I have already begun our eternal life. Let's say that you live to be 70 years of age. And remember this, that eternity now is divided into two categories, heaven and hell. Because after the judgment, everybody's going to spend eternity somewhere. The Bible speaks of eternal life, eternal death, separation from God, fellowship with Him. Everybody's going to one of two places. Suppose that you have 70 years to live. That means you have approximately 25,550 days. You have about 613,200 hours. 36,792,000 minutes. You've got plenty of time. Over 4 billion seconds to live. Here's what I want you to think about. 4 billion seconds to live. Do you know what makes the difference out there in eternity when the clocks all cease to tick? Nothing gongs anymore. No stopwatches, no sundials, it's all over. In eternity, 70 years you have to live, 4,007,000,000 plus seconds. I want you to think about something. Where you spend eternity is determined by only one brief moment. In those 4 billion seconds. It is in that brief moment when you say to the Lord Jesus Christ, yes. That takes me about a second. Yes. There may have been years and years and years of learning and listening and being challenged to come to that point. But in one fleeting, brief moment in life, out of 4 billion seconds, you determine where you're going to spend eternity. Because you see, in all of those years, there's only one decision a person has to make that determines whether to spend eternity. And that decision is this: what shall I do with Jesus Christ, the Son of God? And you only have two choices, accept Him or reject Him. Listen carefully. 70 long years, 4 billion plus seconds, and in one brief moment in time, you make a choice that determines your eternal existence when there is no longer time, but God's vast, indescribable eternity. Is it any wonder that the Apostle Paul said, be careful with your time. Be careful with your life, because you're going to spend eternity somewhere. And I wonder if you're seated here today or listening, and you've never trusted Jesus Christ as your personal Savior. You've lived life the way you want to live it. And you're thinking, well, one of these days I'm going to get things right. That's what a lot of people thought who are now in hell, in torment. One of these days, I'll make a change. Not any single one of us know how much time we have. This I know and this you know. You have less time now than you had when you turn on the tape recorder. It just keeps getting shorter and shorter and shorter and shorter. And the question is not how long is your life, but what are you going to do with it? And I want to ask you one last question. When you come to the end of life, and all of us are going to get there, and you turn around and look back and see all those 70 years, how much of that time was spent doing anything that had eternal value to it? Now listen to me. Many of you are so gifted and so talented and so blessed financially. And God's given you lots of wisdom and knowledge and understanding. But you've so regulated and scheduled your life that you have scheduled God out of most of it. And you know that I'm telling you the truth. So that you only have one brief hour, hour and a half on Sunday morning. And that's it. You cannot serve God because you don't have time to do all the other things that you have scheduled and serve God too. Would you not agree that is a very distorted, non-biblical, unscriptural, sinful, rebellious way to look at your time and your life? Because what you're saying, my friend, is I'm a follower of Jesus, but I got my plans and my schedule. God has His. Some of you are young. You've decided to be an engineer. You've decided to be a pilot. You've decided to be a doctor. You've decided to be an attorney. Have you asked God what He's decided? You've got your plans. When you're going to retire, what you're going to do? Have you asked God about what He wants you to do in those latter years? Have you ever sat down and said, God, as a follower of Jesus Christ, here are my priorities, which are consistent with who I say I am? Lord Jesus, I pray the Holy Spirit will weigh such heavy conviction upon us that we will not be able to squirm our way out from beneath the truth of this message. That the conviction of the Holy Spirit would pressure us to face up to the truth about ourselves. That we would acknowledge that we have a sophisticated form of rationalized rebellion. I'm going to have it my way. Oh God, in Jesus' name I pray that the Holy Spirit would bring each one of us to face the truth, to lay down our rationalizing, our excuses, and acknowledge to whom we said, I choose to follow Jesus. that meant certain priorities that are non-negotiable, not tradable, and cannot be bartered. I pray for someone today who needs to be saved, that they'll recognize there's coming a time when there'll be no more opportunity. It'll all be over. And Father, for many who know that deep down inside, they're wasting hours every week, days every month, weeks every year, not really doing much of anything that has any lasting value. Oh God, I pray the Spirit of God would so convict them that they would face the reality of this passage. Be careful how you walk. Be wise and not unwise, is my prayer in Jesus' name. Amen.
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0: A bridge is a structure that we build over something that is an obstacle to where we want to go. And sometimes it can be an old wooden bridge or a footbridge or one made out of stone or reinforced concrete or steel. It can be a swinging bridge, a steel bridge, a drawbridge. There are all kinds of bridges. Some of them are very, very old. Some of them very new. And all of us have been over bridges sometimes that were so high it almost caused a bit of fright. What I want to talk about in this message is a bridge. I want to talk about a bridge that is very ancient and very modern. One that crosses a chasm unlike anything else that exists. It has nothing to do with how much weight that goes over it, and it was never built by human hands. I want you to turn, if you will, to John chapter 14. In John chapter 14, Jesus is in the upper room, and I believe personally, for me personally at least, some of the most precious things, if not the most precious things he said, he told his disciples the night before he was going to be crucified. And so in the midst of all that, this 14th chapter of John, which is considered to be a consolation chapter, here's how he begins with a passage that so many of us are familiar with. He says, "Do not let your heart be troubled. Believe in God, believe also in me. In my Father's house are many dwelling places or mansions, and if it were not so, I would have told you. For I go to prepare a place for you. If I go and prepare a place for you, I will come again and receive you to myself, that where I am, there you may be also. And you know the way where I'm going." Thomas said to him, "Lord, we don't know where you're going. How do we know the way?" And then Jesus made this statement, challenged by many, but their challenges do not change it. It is an eternal statement given to us by the Lord God Jesus himself. And here's what he said, "I am the way, the truth, and the life. No one comes to the Father but by me." He said, "I am the way, the only way, the truth, the only truth about God, the only truth of God." And he says, "I am the life. I am the only life that is eternal." What in the world did he mean? He made a profound statement in just those few words, but one that should be a warning to people who are looking for some other way to get to God. A statement that is a comfort and a wonderful assurance to all of us who know the way to our Heavenly Father. So what I would like to talk about in this message is simply this. The title of this message is "The Cross, Our Bridge to God." Now, when we ask ourselves the question, what do you mean by that? I'd simply begin by simply saying this. What is it that must be bridged in a person's life before they can get to God? What is it that must be bridged before we can get to God? You know, we pray in the Lord's Prayer. We call it the Lord's Prayer. "Our Father who art in heaven," so we know where he is. And you recall that Jesus said in the Sermon on the Mount, "Not everyone who says to me, Lord, Lord, shall enter the kingdom of heaven, but he who does the will of my Father who is in heaven." So we know that our Heavenly Father is in heaven. How do we get to God? How in our situation, circumstances, how does a person get to God? Well,
3: I think there are many people who would tell you all the different ways as they read the Bible and say, well, this is what I think and that's what I think and so forth. I want to remind you of something. Listen carefully. There's a great chasm between man and God. And I want to remind you of one chasm back in Luke 16 for a moment. Look at this. A very

And beside all this, between us and you, there is a great chasm fixed, so that those who wish to come over here to you will not be able, and that none may cross over from there to us. Which simply says this: any person today who dies without Christ goes to torment. Not the final hell, but to torment. You die without Christ, the Bible says you go to torment. That place, that position is fixed until the final judgment, when you stand before Almighty God and give an account for your life. And in that judgment is the judgment of rewards for the way a person has lived without God, without Christ, and their judgment will be accordingly. Here is a chasm that is fixed. Now, what I'm talking about is a chasm that has been created in your life and my life because of the problem that all of us have to deal with, and that is the problem of sin. Listen to what the Bible says. Now, listen carefully. The Scripture says, for all of us have sinned and come short of the glory of God, which means we failed to reach the standard. It means that we have not been, cannot be, are not who God wants us to be. And so, the Scripture says also in 1 John chapter 1, if we say that we have not sinned, we make God a liar and the truth is not in us. Now, when we think of sin, we usually think in terms of little sins, great sins, and oftentimes people say, well, after all, God is a God of love. And if He's a God of love, He knows we're not perfect, and so therefore, He's not just going to send us to hell somewhere because we've sinned against Him. And many times a person who is not a Christian will say, well, I just believe that God is going to accept me the way I am because I'm as good as other people. And sometimes that may be true. And after all, I have not committed any crimes. I've tried to be a good person. I've tried to be kind to people and good. And in fact, I even go to church sometimes. In fact, I've even given. And I certainly pray and talk to God. So all this stuff about the cross and the shed blood of Jesus, I don't think that's important for the simple reason. I just think God is a wonderful, loving God who forgives sin. Well, let me ask you a question. On what basis does He forgive it? And second, I want you to think about sin from God's viewpoint. My viewpoint of sin is one thing. And here's what I've noticed. The more sinful a person is living, the less sinful they seem to be in their eyes. And so the more sin they are participating in, the less it weighs, they think, in God's eyes. And the deeper in sin they go, the more convincing they are that their rationalization about it is good, that He's like a heavenly Father who knows we all make mistakes and therefore. Would you like to hear what God thinks about it? Because, you see, the only thing that matters is what He thinks. What I think about it is one thing. I'm not the judge. He's the judge. He's the one who makes the final decision. Here's what God says about sin. He says a number of things, and I'll just give you a simple list so you can think about them. First of all, He says it blinds our eyes to the truth. He says that sin creates evil desires in our heart. He says that sin corrupts the human life. Sin corrupts our soul, corrupts our spirit. Sin is a thing in our life, is an attitude of our life, is an action in our life. He says the heart is deceitful above all things and desperately wicked. So that sin is wickedness. Sin is a transgression of the law of God. We step across His boundaries. Sin is to trespass the law of God, to step beyond what He allows. He says that sin, in the eyes of God, is guilt before God. The sinner is ungodly in His eyes. That the sin that a person commits is a result of their depravity, result of their rebellion against God. That it speaks of their bondage. Sin enslaves people. Sin not on that, but sin makes us enemies of God. It means that we are lost in our soul. We have no relationship to God. We are under the wrath of God. We are condemned by God. And we are separated from God and dead spiritually. That is God's perspective on sin. And there are many other things we can say about it, but at least you understand sin is not a mistake. Sin is not some social taboo or some social infringement on someone else's rights. Sin is rebellion and disobedience to God. Sin defies, listen, sin is a defiant of the grace

0: and goodness and love and mercy of God. Sin is rejection of God. Sin is unbelief in God. So when you begin to look at sin the way God sees it, you begin to understand that sin is serious business in the eyes of God. Now, if I were living in sin, I wouldn't want to hear that. In case I'm speaking the truth, you will certainly want to know what the solution is. Because one thing is for certain, you are a sinner. You're either one of two kinds of sinners. You're either saved by the grace of God, or you're living in sin and disobedience to God, and somewhere out yonder somewhere, one of these days you'd like to die with assurance that you're going to heaven. Well, I want to be sure you understand the truth. I'm not going to give you my opinion. I just want you to know, here is the truth. This is God's perspective. I've not told you what I believe about a thing. I've just said, here's what God says about sin. That it is universal. This is the nature of it. And how do we account for its presence? Well, if you'll turn to Romans chapter 5 for a moment, here's what you'll discover. God doesn't leave us without information and truth about everything we need to know about. Here's what he said. He says, for example, in the 12th verse of the 5th chapter of Romans, therefore, just as through one man, Adam, sin entered into the world, and as a result of that, death through sin, and so death spread to all men because all of us have sinned. Now, there are three kinds of death. There is physical death. There is spiritual death to the things of God, dead to the things of God. And there's eternal death, which is exactly what it says, for all eternity. And so a person without God, a person without Christ in their life, that person, listen, spiritually dead, physically they're going to die, and if they die physically without Christ, they will suffer eternal death, which is eternal separation from God. That means sin is serious business. And so when you think about what the Word of God says about sin, all of a sudden it's something different. Now, when you and I came into this world, we came into this world with an inclination toward doing things our way. This is why a small child, you say to a small, very small child, do not touch that. You turn your back, they look, they touch it anyway. Now, did you train them? Now, when I tell you not to do something, you do it anyway. Oh, no. They came into the world. Listen, every single one of us came into the world with a bent away from God, an inclination toward disobedience. That's why no one has to be trained to be disobedient. We come into the world with that. So that the control tower of our life, our mind, we have an inclination to be disobedient in our desires to be evil, our deeds to be wrong, our wills to be other than what God wants. That's the way we came into the world. And so a person grows up that way, and unless they're confronted with the truth and there's a transformation in their life, they will live their entire lives to themselves, doing things the way they want to do it, living a life apart from God and wondering what's wrong. The problem is universal. The problem is sin. S-I-N. We came into this world with a sinful nature. We all have had to deal with that one way or the other. Some people deal with it. Many people choose not to deal with it. And many people do not even know that's the problem. What they're looking at is they say, well, this deed was wrong, and that deed is wrong, and this deed is wrong, and after all, those deeds may be wrong, but look at all the good things I've done, and therefore, my good deeds certainly outweigh my evil deeds, and because my good deeds outweigh my evil deeds, then certainly God is going to accept me. Well, now that's human rationalization, but that's not what God says. And so what I want you to see is this. The issue here is that oftentimes a person does not understand what happens. When sin begins to work in our life, what we do is this, we yield to those evil desires. When a person is living in sin, they reject the moral law of God. When a person is living in sin, they reject the gracious invitation of God's forgiveness. When a person is living in sin, they reject God's all-wise plan for their life. So I'd simply ask you this question. Have you ever said to God, God, I want your plan for my life. I want what you want. I want what you will for my life. Have you decided to live your life the way you want to live it? Do what you want to do when you want to do it? Has there ever come a time in your life when your life has been absolutely transformed as a result? That is, your life is not the sinful life. That is not the practice of your life. Now, sin in your life means that you're acting out of character. To all of us who placed our trust in Jesus Christ as our Savior, sin in our life means we're acting out of character. Because character for us is living obedient and holy before God. Sin is serious business. God hates sin because He knows what it does to the sinner. And so let me ask you a question. Let's say that you have children. You have 3 or 4 children, and somebody begins to poison your children's minds. Why, your parents aren't the kind of parents they ought to be. Why, your parents are just straight-laced. Well, if they really loved you, they'd let you do this. They'd let you go there. They'd buy you this. They'd give you that. They'd send you over here. What would you think if someone began to undermine the minds of your children whom you love dearly and they've loved you, and they begin to poison your children and draw them away from you until suddenly there's this big gap, this emotional gap that exists between you and your children? You would have a very difficult time with someone who would divide you from your children. My friend, God hates sin because He knows that rebellion, transgression, and corruption of heart, evil desires, and all the rest, they separate us from Him and cause us, listen, to miss out on God's plan and blessing for our life. And not only that, it grieves His heart. He created us because He loves us. He created us in order to express His unconditional love for us. And anything that pulls us away from God grieves the heart of God. He hates sin and loves the sinner, but He hates the sin because He knows full well the absolute consequences of disobeying Him. He knows the consequences of acting out of our character, transgressing His law, and having it our way. And so when He says the wages of sin is death, and He says the soul that sinneth it shall die, God is warning us against sin. So we can wrap it up by simply saying this. That in our life as a sinner, before we trusted Jesus Christ, our nature was corrupt, our desires were evil, and our deeds were sinful. So the question is, how does all of this affect us? How does all this affect us? What is this bridge that we must, what is this in our life that we must bridge to get to God? What we must bridge, listen, is this chasm of sin in our life. How does one who is absolutely separated from God, living in sin, disobedience, and rebellion? And I agree that some people can live a life that seems to be, I put it this way, it's sort of sophisticated sin in their eyes. In other words, they don't do some gross sins. They never killed anybody and never raped anybody and never done all these things. But the truth is, what about your nature? A sinful nature. Listen, all the good deeds in the world does not eradicate your sinful nature. That's what we have to do. That's what God has to deal with. What is this chasm? It's our sin. And our sin has separated us from God. For example, and there are lots of verses we could turn to just to remind you of that. But for example, let's turn to Isaiah 59 for a moment. Look in the prophet Isaiah chapter 59. And I want you to look at these first two verses. These are worth you turning to now, so turn to them. Isaiah 59, give you a moment to turn to them, because they make it very clear to us exactly what's going on. Look at this. Behold, the Lord's hand is not so short that it cannot save, nor is His ear so dull that it cannot hear, but your iniquities, that is your sin, He says, your sins have made a separation between you and your God, and your sins have hidden His face from you so that He does not hear. My friend, you can talk about talking to God and praying to God all you want to, but listen, until you have bridged the gap, the chasm of your sinfulness and gotten to God, your prayers are not answered. He says your sins have separated you between you and your God. So the issue in every person's life is the issue of sin, our sinful nature, our sinful attitude, our sinful desires, our sinful actions. And so what we have to ask is, how do we handle this? Well, think about it simply this way. Sin alienates us from God. Now, let's talk about the Christian for just a moment. You say, well, how can sin alienate me from God? Well, first of all, if you've trusted Jesus Christ as your personal Savior, you are saved. But sin has an effect upon the life of the believer. What does it do? It causes us to feel estranged from God. And that is, when you and I sin against God, something happens on the inside. Because God has saved us and ought to have fellowship with us, to love us and express that love toward us. And so when we sin, we are acting in unbelief toward this holy, wonderful, righteous, faithful God who would never prove to be unfaithful. We have said that we are wiser than He is. We have said that we are smarter than He is in this circumstance. And we've said, no matter what He says, I'm going to do it anyway. Listen carefully. You cannot walk in the will of God and in sin at the same time. Sin alienates us from God. Now, for example, let's say that you get very, very busy. They show you how subtle sin is. You get very, very busy. You get up early every morning, go to bed late at night. Maybe you're in your job and your vocation, whatever it might be. You don't read the Bible. You're planning on it, but you don't. You don't have time to pray because somebody else is grabbing your attention on your job. It's this and that and the other and so forth, and do this and do that and accomplish that. And so when you get home, it's like you're worn out. And so you watch TV and then you go to bed. You do that for 1 week, 2 weeks, or whatever it might be, and no time to read the Bible, no time to pray, and you miss church maybe one or two Sundays, and you tell me you feel intimate toward God, forget it, because I don't believe it. You know why? Because you can't. You cannot ignore God. You cannot give Him any time or refuse to give Him time. You cannot stay out of His Word and have an intimate relationship with God, because, listen, that's the reason He created us, for intimacy. And when anything in my life becomes such a priority that I have no time for Him, something begins to happen on the inside of the human heart, the spirit, that we begin to feel is strange. So now, knowing that's true in the life of the believer and we have Him in our life, what about the lost person who does not have Christ in their life? You are estranged. You are separated. You are alienated from God. What did He say? He said, your sins have separated you from God. He doesn't even answer your prayers. Sin is indeed a big-time separator. Now, let's go back to Genesis chapter 3, first book of the Bible, and let's look to see what happened. What was God's attitude here when Adam and Eve sinned against Him? I want you to see what God did. Because the idea today is, well, sin's not so bad. If you don't believe that, look around. I mean, people doing all kind of things, and they live like the devil in the week, and oftentimes go to church on Sunday, and this is why the Word of God must be preached forcefully, faithfully, from Genesis to Revelation. Because, my friend, listen, if you go to church and you've lived in sin all week long and you don't hear anything that brings conviction to your heart, you need to ask yourself the question, what's going on in my life that I can live the way I've lived all week and that didn't bother me? One of two things. Either your conscience has already been so seared that you don't hear the truth, or you're not hearing the truth. Somebody's not speaking the truth. It's very important that we listen to the truth. I may not like all the truth I read in the Scriptures or I listen to. I may not like everything God says, but it is for my divine, listen, for my own personal protection that I listen to what He says. Now listen to what God's viewpoint is about sin and the consequence. It alienates. Chapter 3 of Genesis, we know the story. Adam and Eve fell, and what happened? Look, if you will. Verse 22 of chapter 3. Then the Lord God said, behold, the man who's become like one of us, knowing good and evil, and now he might stretch out his hand, take also from the tree of life, and eat and live forever in his sinfulness. Listen to this. Therefore the Lord God sent him from the Garden of Eden to cultivate the ground from which he was taken. So God, listen, God drove the man out. You know what sin does? It drives, listen, it creates a chasm. It creates a separation between God and man. And so we all came in this world separated from you. So what about little children? Listen, a little child is in a state of innocence until that child reaches a place in their life, in their thinking, when they are then responsible to God. When is that? Nobody knows that but Almighty God Himself. And so you can't put an age group and say, well, when you reach 12, then you're responsible. Well, as smart as kids are today, if you worked on that basis, you have to go back to 5 or 6. And so the truth is, nobody. Remember, now listen carefully. I did not say that a child is accountable at 5 and 6. I'm telling you, nobody knows exactly when someone else steps across the line of innocence to responsibility and accountability. But all of us come to that place at one time or the other. God says what sin did in their life. He said He drove them out of the garden. He drove them out of the garden. We just saw a few moments ago in Isaiah what the Scripture says, and that is, He says, your sins have separated you. And He says, therefore, He said, praying's not going to work because I'm not going to hear what you have to say. He says, I'm going to turn my back on that. I'm not even going to listen to that. And so sin is a separator. It alienates us from God. And so when you think about how it's affected God's children from the very beginning, His Adam and Eve, out of the garden. Why are they out of the garden? Simply because they sinned against God. You say, well, that's just one mistake. No, that was a deliberate, willful violation of God. Listen carefully. It is a serious thing. It is a serious matter to be under the preaching and the teaching of the light of the gospel and reject it for any reason. You say, well, I just don't believe that. But my friend, listen, what you have to ask is it the truth? Is it the living word of God? Is this what God says? If this is what God says, then I have to face up to it. If it's what God says, I've got to acknowledge, well, something's going on here for some reason. In other words, this is what God says. It's not the way I'm living. So what is the truth? The truth is what God says. I'm not giving you my opinion. My opinion's not the issue. The issue is that God says the wages of sin is death. The soul that sinned it shall die. He says your sins have separated you from me. He says I'll not hear your prayers. And so it is a dangerous, serious thing to sin against God. This is not some social taboo. This is not some mistake we make. Sin is in defiance of the will and purpose and plan and unconditional love of God for us. Somebody says, well, I want a God who loves me. He does love you. He loves you so much, he will not tolerate your sin. Somebody says, no, wait a minute. But now, my God is a God of love. Let me ask you a question. If your God is all love and no justice, what about when people violate you? What about when people wrong you? What about when people would seek to destroy your life? Listen, because God is a God of love, he is also a God of justice. And because he's a God of justice, he's a God of love. The God of Abraham, Isaac, and Jacob, the God of the Bible, is a God of love and justice. If you have one, you must have the other, because love without justice is not love. It is indulgence, and none of us want a God who is simply a God of indulgence. Because he may be indulging somebody else at my expense. Makes a lot of difference if somebody else is being indulged at my expense. God is a God of justice, and he is also a God of love. And so when you examine, you ask yourself the question, well, how am I supposed to look at this? It's very simple. The consequences of sin in a person's life cannot be eliminated by what the person themselves do. So we ask ourselves the question, what's created this big chasm? What's created this alienation from God? What creates alienation is sin. You have friends, people you work with, who are living in sin. They don't particularly like you because you're a little too straight-laced. What is it about you that bothers them? What about your godly life that bothers them is it reminds them they don't have this relationship. When you start talking about talking to the Father, that's foreign to them. When you talk about them, God speaking to your heart, that's foreign to them. When you're talking about having an intimate relationship with God, that's foreign to them. When you talk about walking with God, they don't understand what that means. Why? Because they're alienated from God. They don't have a personal relationship with him. So the question first was, what is this chasm that must be bridged? And the chasm is sin because it has separated us and alienated us from God. But now that leads me to a second question I want us to think about, and that's this. The question is simply this. Why is the bridge necessary? Why can't God say, and if he's all-powerful and all-loving, why can't he say, well, nobody's perfect. I knew long before I created you, you weren't going to be perfect. You're forgiven. Why can't God just say that? I mean, after all, if he's all-powerful and all-loving, looks like to me, he could just open up his book and say, well, here's what I've said about love, and so therefore... we're going to forget that one. He didn't forget it with the first man on the face of the earth who, listen, he's the fountainhead of the whole human race. That's why from him, listen, that sinful nature passed and every single person who's ever been born with a sinful nature. Now, what is the answer to this question? Why do we have to bridge this? In other words, why can't it be some other way? Here's what it is. You're listening carefully, say amen. The holiness of God. The holiness of God is the reason. God can't say, well, okay, God sent out a decree. The soul that sinneth it shall die. The wages of sin is death. In order for God to say, well, we're going to forget it this time. Well, nobody's perfect. Would mean that God had violated his own law, and how could you and I ever believe him again about anything if he ever violates one of his promises, if he ever fails to live up to his own decrees and laws? It's against God's very character to lie or to change his principles and to change his laws that apply to human life when it affects a person's eternity. It is absolutely, absolutely, totally irrelevant as far as God is concerned. It's something totally beyond his character. He doesn't think that way. So therefore, what we have to ask is this. In light of this, what has happened as a result of man's sin, because sin has alienated man from God, because sin and holiness are absolutely, totally separable and can never be compatible. Watch this. You cannot walk in the will of God and walk in sin at the same time. We all have to make choices. I either choose to walk in the will of God or I choose to walk in sin. I either choose to be obedient to God or I choose to rebel against God. I can't live in rebellion and obedience at the same time. And so what sin has done, it's alienated us from God. And this big chasm is a result not only of my sin, but the fact that God is absolutely holy. His eyes can look upon no sin. And he cannot just look at wrong and say, well, I know this is what my word says, but after all, you know, I'm just going to let him sort of get by with this. No, doesn't work that way. Totally incompatible. Now, let's think about two or three things here. When we say that our sin has separated us from God, and we read in Isaiah 59 that he won't even hear our prayers. For example, when you get down to pray as a believer, when you get on your knees to pray, and let's say that you come up with some real crisis in your life and you've been living in sin. When you get on your knees, what's the first thing that comes up? First thing that comes up is, oh, God, Lord, I know. And what happens is the Spirit of God brings to your mind and heart that, first of all, before you can deal with this crisis, you've got to deal with your personal relationship with him. God hates sin because of its consequences in our life. And so it alienates us. And it's the holiness of God that we have to deal with. And so when a person says, well, why can't God do this? Why can't he do that? Because he's holy and he can't listen. You say, well, is something God can't do? Can't change his own character. Can't change his own character. He's God. And so therefore, because he's holy. Now, what we have to ask is this. If our sins separate us from him, when you look in the Old Testament, and you look at how God spoke to people's hearts. Let's think about it in this light. When God, for example, spoke to Moses. Let's go back to Exodus chapter 3 for a moment. Go back to Exodus chapter 3. When God spoke to Moses, you'll recall that he was out in the wilderness. And one day he walked up on this bush and it was burning and it wasn't consumed. And so verse 4 of Exodus chapter 3, he says, when the Lord saw that he turned aside to look, God called to him from the midst of the bush and said, Moses, Moses. And he said, here I am. Then listen, the first thing God said to him, do not come any closer. Don't come any closer. Now, wait a minute now. Wait a minute, God. If you're speaking to me, don't come any closer. Why? Because Moses was a sinful man. And when God appeared to him, he said, don't come any closer. When, for example, Job, when God began to work in his life and appeared to him, what did he say? He said, I despised myself and repented in ashes. When Isaiah, for example, he said, in the year that King Uzziah died, he was in the temple worshiping and grieving of his heart. And he said, I saw the Lord high and mighty and lifted up. And what did he say? His response, he said, I said, woe is me, for I'm a man of unclean lips and I live among a people of unclean lips. For example, what did John the Beloved say when he received that revelation on the Isle of Patmos and the Lord appeared to him? What did he say? He says, when I turned and looked, I fell on my face as a dead man. He could not face the living Lord. Sin and holiness are totally incompatible. They cannot inhabit the same heart, and they certainly cannot inhabit the heart of God. He says, God is light, and in him there is no darkness at all. Well, when I think about what the scripture says about God, he says that it's a dangerous thing, it's a grievous thing, it's a horrendous thing to fall into the hands of the living God. My friend, all of us, to some degree, are in the hand of God in the fact that he's the sovereign of the universe. But when a person dies without Christ, think about this. That sin has separated you from God. If it has separated you from God in this life, what do you expect to happen in the life to come when there's not anything that you can do to bridge this gap? Now, I want you to think about something for a moment. There are about four metaphors that I want us to look at to describe this separation, this holiness and sinfulness of man. And the first one, for example, is height. What does the Bible say about God? The Bible speaks of the Most High God. That God is high and lifted up. He is the lofty one. So height. And then secondly, distance, for example. We just saw a few moments ago that he said to Moses, don't come any closer. And you remember when they built the temple and the tabernacle, the Bible says that God had a place called the Holy of Holies. And the Holy of Holies was this place where the Ark of the Covenant was, and it was veiled. And the law of God was this. God says, he says about the tabernacle, this will be a symbol of that I'm dwelling among you right here. He says, but if any man, if any person walks into the Holy of Holies, they will be struck dead instantly, because that's where the Ark of the Covenant is, and that's where I dwell. You walk in there, you're dead. Only one person can walk in on the Day of Atonement. That's the high priest. Anybody else goes in, instant death. If he goes in without first of all shedding blood and carrying blood with him, he likewise will die. What was God saying? That he's holy. That he cannot tolerate sin. That he cannot look upon sin. What did he tell Moses? He said, cordon off an area down here. Tell him not to come too close to the mountain. Don't come too close. Height. Distance. Then, for example, there is light and fire. And think about this. What would happen if you walked up to one of those huge beacons that they shine across the sky when they want to advertise something, or maybe one of those big, huge beacons at an air terminal? If you walked up real close to one of those big beacons and opened your eyes and they turned on that awesome, huge light, it would blind you. Why do we say to a child, don't get too close to the fire? Stay away from the fire. Because we know that they'll be burned. It'll melt, it'll consume, it'll destroy. The Bible says that my God is a consuming fire. It is a dreadful thing to fall in the hands of the living God. He says God is light, in him is no darkness at all. And so what we're having to deal with that most people never think about is the fact of this. Our problem is that God is absolutely holy. And why did he come, as we say, incarnation, that is, incarnate in human flesh, that is, why did God come in the life of a human being? For the simple reason, turn to 1 Timothy for a moment and chapter 6. 1 Timothy chapter 6, and listen to what the scripture says about our Lord. He says in 6th chapter and the beginning in verse 15, listen to what he says. Which he will bring about at the proper time, he who is the blessed and only sovereign, the King of kings and Lord of lords, who alone possesses immortality and dwells in unapproachable light, whom no man has seen or can see, to him be honor and eternal dominion forever. Why did Jesus come in human flesh? Here's the reason. Because no one could have looked upon him in all the radiance and glory, but most of all, his holiness, the absolute purity of the Son of God. He had to lay aside his glory and be clothed in human flesh so he could walk among men, because no one has ever seen God. No one could look at God face to face. My friend, here's what I want you to understand. Those sins that you commit, listen. It's the issue is that if you've never trusted Christ as your personal Savior, you are a sinful being. You may not like to hear it, but you must hear the truth. You're a sinful human being, and your sin has separated you from God. The Bible says, listen, no one can see him. He dwells in unapproachable light, which means the light is so absolutely brilliant. It is so absolutely intense and so absolutely powerful and blinding, no one could approach Almighty God. And so somewhere there has to be, we have to get from where we are in our sinfulness to God. What is the bridge? Something has separated us from God. It is the sinfulness of man and the holiness of God. Now listen carefully. No one will ever understand the cross until first of all they understand the holiness of God. Because you see, the cross isn't just some piece of wood fragment out there somewhere, and there were three of them on that hill. And Jesus was on one of them, and so what? Three men got crucified. One of those men who was crucified was the living God, incarnate in the person and the life of Jesus Christ. And he went to that cross for a very specific purpose. You will never understand the meaning of the cross until you understand the holiness of God. Why would a loving God send his only begotten Son into this world with the shame and the persecution and the hurt and all the rest, and have him nailed with spikes on a tree, that is on the cross, and have him there almost totally naked in all the shame and all the accusations and the condemnation? Why would God do that to his only begotten Son if he is a God of love? Because God is a holy God. And listen, just as the man who reached up to save the Ark of the Covenant from falling to the ground when it was about to fall off the cart, God struck him dead, though he was an obedient servant of God, and though, listen, his firmest intention was to save this ark, God said the man who touches it will die, period. He didn't say if and but. What we don't realize is that sin is serious in God's eyes. And when, listen, the soul that sinneth it shall die, the wages of sin is death. And so therefore, why did God send him? Because sin has separated mankind from God, and there is nothing man can do in his sinful nature to get to God. And so what does that do? That eliminates all my works, all my good intentions and all my good deeds and all I give and everything else, because none of that can bridge this chasm, this awesome chasm between God who is holy and man who is sinful. Until a person understands the holiness of God, they will never understand what the cross is all about and why it had to be. So when you look at the scriptures and you ask yourself the question, Jesus made a statement here. He said, I am the way, the truth, and the life. No man comes to the Father but by me. Why did he say that? Because there's only one way. And listen, somebody says, well, I believe what the Bible says about Jesus, but I do not believe. Listen to this. This is what they say. I do not believe there's only one way. God is not so narrow-minded as to say that there's only... Well, look at all the millions of people in the world. That's an awfully narrow-minded God you people have. And so no matter what denomination you belong with, if that's what you believe, that's a very narrow-minded view of God. My friend, let me ask you a question. If this is obedience and this is disobedience, is obedience being narrow-minded? No, it is not. If God says the soul that sinneth it shall die, the wages of sin is death, and I sin against God, is God being narrow-minded when he has warned me, when he has given us his word over and over and over again? Sin alienates, sin destroys, sin separates. Sin has awesome destructive consequences in a person's life. And God, he says, I've not sent my Son to the world to condemn the world, but that the world through him might be saved. God isn't out to condemn. He's not out to send his wrath upon people. He's out to save us from his wrath. He that believeth on the Son of God has life. He that believeth not the Son of God does not have eternal life, but the wrath of God abides upon him. Why? Because he's refused the light of the gospel of truth. And so we ask ourselves the question, what is it? I mean, here's what God says. Do you mean to tell me that there's only one way? Only one way. And so what we have to ask is this. If this chasm is my sin, and if the reason for this bridge is the holiness of God, here's what that says. It leaves me in a very helpless condition. Because if God is holy and I am sinful, how do I get from my sinful condition to this holy God? How do I get his acceptance? How do I get his forgiveness? How do I get my name written in the Lamb's Book of Life? How do I get to heaven when I die? I mean, how do I? Well, that brings us to what I want to say next of all. And that is, the question is this, what is the bridge? What is the bridge that crosses this chasm created by my sin and that separates me from God because of his holiness? Here's what it is. Listen carefully so you won't forget. The bridge is the cross of Jesus Christ. Now listen, it's not a piece of wood. The bridge is not a piece of wood. It is the cross of Jesus Christ, Christ being crucified upon it. The cross is the only bridge from my sinful condition to holy God. The only pathway, the only bridge. If there were any other way, Jesus would never have said, I am the way, the truth, and the life. No one comes to the Father but by me. Now, why is that true? Listen carefully. God said, the soul that sinneth, it shall die. The wages of sin is death. Every single human being who's ever walked on the face of this earth is a sinner. The only person who's ever walked on the face of this earth was the person of Jesus Christ without sin. He was absolutely without sin, tempted and tried without sin. He is the Lamb of God without blemish. Therefore, how did God? You see, man can't bridge this gap. God had to do it. And so what I want you to see is this. Here was the dilemma. Not a dilemma in essence, but in our mind, we'd have to think about it this way. God could have said, all right, man has violated my law. He shall be eternally separated from me. Or he could have said, well, I'm going to overlook it this time. He couldn't do that because it would be against his nature. Or he could say, I'm going to provide the bridge over which he can walk so that man does not have to remain in his sinful, wicked, vile condition. He says, my righteousness are like filthy rags in his sight. They won't work. He says, not by works of righteousness which we've done, but according to his mercy he saved us. My works, all my good conduct, none of that works. So what did he do? He sent his only begotten son, Jesus, into the world. He crucified his son. Romans may have put him on there, but God is the one who crucified his son. He's responsible. That's why he came. When Jesus Christ died, listen carefully, because I'm going to bring up something in a few moments. God the Father placed the sin debt of all of mankind upon his son, Jesus Christ. And when he died, he paid the penalty of sin. Here's what he did. Listen. He satisfied God's requirement for the penalty of sin, which was death. One person, only one could, because you see, if I tried to die for my sin, I'd die in my sin because I'm a sinner. I could only die for my own sin. You could only die for yours. Who could die for the sin of mankind but one who had never sinned? That's why he was virgin born, and that's why he was absolutely sinless. He died on the cross, bore all of my sin and yours, listen, once and for all, and he suffered the result of sin when he cried out to the Father, my God, why have you forsaken me? Listen, it wasn't nails that paid the price. That was important. It wasn't nails. The price was that Jesus Christ was separated from his Father for a season of time, and only God knows how long that happened and what all the intricate details of those moments or minutes or hours. He was separated from his Father and experienced in that moment of time, a brief period of time, what people will experience for all eternity when they die without Christ. That's what he was talking about when he talked about this cup that had passed from me. So that God placed upon him all the sin of all mankind. Listen carefully. Jesus died in order that you and I may be forgiven of our sin. Listen to this now. Clothed in righteousness and brought into oneness with him. Listen. Here's the chasm. Here's the gap. Holy God, sinful man. How do they get together? God bridged the gap. He's the one who built. He's the one who provided the bridge. Listen. It is not a toll bridge. I cannot pay my way across. I cannot work my way across. I can't give my way across. I can't produce good deeds to get across. The only way I can get across is one way. And the only way sinful man and holy God can ever come together. Listen, it isn't some drawbridge where man does his part and God does his part. Listen, this is the bridge that God only could provide in the sinless, perfect life of his Son who bore our sin on the cross, shed his blood. That's why we sing about the cross. The way of the cross leads home, for there's no other way. And that is exactly why we emphasize the cross. That is exactly the message of the cross. It's God's divine, eternal bridge from man's sinful condition to holy God to make it possible for us to live in a wonderful, intimate relationship with him. How do you get across that bridge? There's only one way. How do you cross the bridge? Well, first of all, you've got to recognize you need to get across it. You've got to recognize that deep inside of you there is sin, and that sin has separated you from your God. And listen, did you realize that even the desire to get to God comes from him? The Bible says, listen, look in Romans chapter 3, verse 10. As it is written, there is none righteous, not even one. Listen, it doesn't make a difference what you do. God says you're unrighteous. There is none who understands. There is none who seeks for God. You say, well, wait a minute. I got under conviction. I began to seek right. You didn't seek God. God, through His Holy Spirit, convicted you of your sin, made you aware of your need of Him, and He's the one who placed the desire in your heart for Him. You and I cannot even take credit for even desiring to know Him. So what happens? It begins with a desire that the Holy Spirit places in our life, a conviction that you and I have sinned against God, and therefore, because we've sinned against Him, we know that we need Him. Now listen, it begins with that. But there are two words I want you to remember. You want to cross the bridge? Remember, it's not a toll bridge. Can't pay your way across. Listen to this. The trip across is free because the debt, the requirement, the payment has already been paid. And that is through the shedding of the blood of Jesus Christ, the eternal Son of God. Now, don't forget these two words. You want to get across the bridge? You can't get across any other way except for these two words. Repentance and faith. Now watch this. Repentance and faith are two sides of the same coin, so to speak. Listen to this. Repentance means that I turn. So that if I choose to turn to God as a result of the convicting power of the Holy Spirit, I've turned away from something. I've turned around. In order for me to turn, to desire to turn, I must believe that if I turn, I must believe that Jesus Christ will forgive me of my sins. You can't separate repentance and faith. Now watch this. Repentance does not mean that I'm going to stop doing all this sin, and therefore, if I stop all this, then God will accept it. It has nothing to do with it. Not by works of righteousness, not by good intention. He says, listen, for by grace are you saved. God's loving favor toward us provided at the cross. So if I'm going to take this bridge to God, what I must do is look to the cross, this crucified Savior, and acknowledge the fact that He died for my sin, accept it not only as a literal fact, but accept it when application to my heart. God, I do believe that He died for my sin. Here is my sinfulness. I'm asking You to forgive me for my sin. I'm trusting that His death at the cross paid my sin debt in full. And the moment I say, Lord Jesus, I receive You as my personal Savior, in that moment, here's what happens. In that moment, you are eternally saved. Now, watch this carefully. Watch this now. Are you listening? Say amen. Because there are many of you out here who would think, you say, well, now, but suppose you're telling me that once I cross the bridge, once I give my life to Jesus Christ, then that takes care of it. Now, suppose I sin again. I want you to turn, if you will, to 2 Corinthians chapter 5. Before I look at that passage, watch this. You've heard me say, when you trust the Lord Jesus Christ as your personal Savior, He saves you from, listen, He pardons you of all sin, past, present, and future. Well, how can that be? Now watch this. Before He ever saved you, He knew you were going to sin again. His pardon, watch this. His pardon, listen, not only forgave you for your sins, but He gave you a new nature. You're not who you used to be. Therefore, if any person be in Christ, he is a new creation. Old things have passed away. Behold, all things have become new. Does that mean that I can't sin again? No. We still have this flesh we live in. Our humanness is still there, but our nature is different. Our heart is different. Our spirit, He says, I've given you a new spirit. Now, I'm going to sin more than likely, and all of us do at times. So what happens? Is God going to cast us out because we sin? No, because when He saved you, listen, the Bible says He sealed you with the Holy Spirit of promise unto the day of redemption, which means until the day He calls you home or until the day He comes for you. Sealed unto the day of redemption, not sealed unto your law, sealed unto you saved, sealed unto the day of redemption. Now likewise, look in 2 Corinthians chapter 5 now. When you and I were saved, what happened? Look at these verses. Verse 17, therefore if anyone is in Christ, he is a new creature. When in Christ means that you received Him as your personal Savior. Old things passed away. Behold, new things have come. Now, all these things are from God who reconciled us to Himself through Christ and gave us the ministry of reconciliation. That is, reconcile us means, listen, you know what He did? When He saved us, He got us on the other side of that chasm to Himself. He reconciled us. He brought us back into relationship with Him, and He sealed us with the Holy Spirit. Okay, look. Namely, that God was in Christ, That's the incarnation. Reconciling us, reconciling the world to himself, not counting their trespasses against them. And he has committed to us the word of reconciliation. That is, when he forgave you, you know what he did? He took that awful slate of sin. And you know what he did? He erased it. Clean, pure, sons of the living God. Now watch this. He says, he's giving us the ministry of reconciliation. What is that? Now that you and I have been reconciled to God, now you and I have the responsibility of being ambassadors. We like, listen to this. He says, look at this. Namely, that God was in Christ reconciled the world to himself, not counting their trespasses against them. And he's committed to us the word of reconciliation. Therefore, we are ambassadors for Christ as though God were making an appeal through us. That's exactly what he does. When you share your faith, what's God doing? God's making an appeal through you to someone else. He's using you as a minister and as an ambassador of reconciliation to help somebody else get across the bridge and in the presence of Almighty God. Now, I'm not finished. Watch this. Look at this. He says, we beg you on behalf of Christ, be reconciled to God. That's what I do every week. Beg you, plead you, whatever's necessary to get you reconciled. Listen, get across the bridge. Your sinfulness will destroy you. The holiness of God, your sinfulness keep you from God. When you trust the Lord Jesus Christ as your Savior, it's like God lifts you, takes you across the chasm of your sinfulness, reconciles you, brings you to himself. He says, reconcile to God. Now watch this verse. You listen and say amen. He made him, Christ, who knew no sin, to be sin on our behalf as our substitute, so that we might become the righteousness of God in Christ. Here's what that means. It means that once you cross that bridge, once you've trusted Jesus Christ as your Savior, he clothes us in the righteousness of Christ. What does that mean? It means that now you and I can have fellowship with him. We can have intimacy with him. We can talk to him. We can talk to us. We can love him and experience his love. What about that sin? When we sin against him, what happens? Are we separated from God? No, because when he paid our sin debt, he paid it all once and for all. What does sin do? Sin makes me feel estranged from God. Sin grieves my heart. Sin grieves the heart of God. Does God ignore that? No. What does he do? He sends the Holy Spirit to convict us. What does he do? He sends whatever's necessary in our life in order to convict us, to get us back on track and in his will. The longer we live outside the will of God, once we're saved, listen, you know what he does? He just turns up the heat. Why? Because he loves us. That's the reason. Does it separate us from God? No. It damages our fellowship. We feel estranged from him. Are we lost? No, because he paid our sin debt in full once and for all. My sheep hear my voice. I know them and they follow me. I've given them eternal life. They shall never perish. No one shall pluck them out of my hand. The Father gave them to me, period. He doesn't say if and but. Listen, not only that, listen. He clothes us in the righteousness of Christ. That's the reason you and I can have fellowship with God, because he sees us. Listen, he sees us under his blood. This is why Paul doesn't say to the sinners at Corinth, to the sinners in Ephesus. What does he say? Saints. You know what a saint is? One who's crossed the bridge, received Jesus Christ as their personal Savior, cleansed of their sin, set apart by God, for God, sanctified by God as his children. We are the children of the living God, clothed in the righteousness of Christ. When we sin, we act out of character of who we are. That's what's going on. We act out of character. When we are walking in obedience to God, listen, we are walking in character. Sin alienates us. The holiness of God, the sinfulness of man is separated from God. Jesus Christ crossed at Calvary. Listen, what did he do? He bridged the gap. He made it possible not only, listen, for us to be forgiven of our sin, but to have fellowship with and love him and be loved in return. Clothed in the righteousness of Christ. That's why, even after you and I sin, and he forgives us, wipes it away, listen, it was all purchased at Calvary in one event. So that, you know what? Watch this carefully. Now, you'll misunderstand. He says, if we confess our sins, he's faithful and just to forgive us our sins and to cleanse us from all unrighteousness. When you and I come to him, we confess our sins. Watch this. My confession does not make me forgiven. His death makes me forgiven. The cross makes me forgiven. I'm just sort of getting back into fellowship. I'm just acknowledging my failure. I'm just acknowledging my mistake. I'm acknowledging my sinfulness at that moment. It is the blood of Jesus. He says if we're walking in the light, the blood of Jesus Christ, His Son, is continually cleansing us from all sin. God sees us as righteous. And when we sin against Him, what does He do? He sends whatever's necessary to get us back into fellowship. The Bible says there's a sin unto death. And there are times, and nobody else can point out anybody else and say, well, that's why he died. There's a sin unto death. And there are times when God sees in His wisdom it's best to take them off the scene than to allow them to continue doing what they're doing, sin unto death. I'm telling you, sin is serious business in the eyes of God because man's sinfulness and the holiness of God has created this awesome gap between man. You want to go to heaven? Get on the bridge. What's the bridge? Trusting Jesus Christ as your personal Savior for your sins and accepting Him as the Lord and Master of your life. And once you do that, you're saved forever. Is that license for sin? No. It is motivation for holy living. That's what it's all about. Clothed in the righteousness of Christ. That's why when you get on your knees as a believer, you sense the presence of God. You sense His presence, the warmth of His presence, the intimacy of His presence. That's why we get Him singing and praise the Lord. We sense God's presence and power. Why? Because He looks upon us as clothed in His righteousness as His children who are growing and stumbling and falling and growing and confessing and repenting and growing and growing and growing in our faith. That's the reason. Friend, we're not all we ought to be. We're not all we're going to be. But thank God we're not what we used to be by the grace of Almighty God. So you have two choices. You can remain in your sin and die and be lost forever. Or listen, you can turn to the cross and say, God, I never understood it quite this way, but I want to ask you to forgive me of my sin. And I do believe that when Jesus died, He paid it in full. I accept Jesus Christ as my personal Savior, which means I'm trusting my whole eternal future, God, on what you said. And my friend, I can tell you this, you will never be disappointed in Jesus. And Father, we thank you and praise you and bless you and worship you and adore you for sending your only begotten Son. Let the cross be exalted, and upon that cross your Savior even exalted more, that all of our lives, holiness and righteousness, will be what we desire to walk in. In Jesus' name, amen.
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0: Well, have you ever felt like life just sort of tumbled in on you? How many of you ever felt that? We all have, haven't we? Well, how did you respond when you felt that way? You probably felt confused, frustrated, anxious, maybe angry. You didn't know which way to turn, didn't know what to do. You probably felt maybe your prayers weren't getting answered. Why even pray any longer? You didn't feel anything. You didn't feel God being very close. And so you found yourself really struggling in your faith, maybe struggling with your circumstances and wondering, what in the world am I going to do next? What I want to talk about in this message is this simple title, When Life Tumbles In, What Then? And I want you to turn to one of the most familiar passages in the Old Testament, in the Psalms. It was Martin Luther's favorite psalm. And you know, sometimes when I mention somebody like Martin Luther, I realize a lot of people know who he was, but I think about all the young people coming along today who don't have any idea who Martin Luther and Zwingli and John Knox and all these fellows were, who were really the forefathers of what we really believe when it comes to believing all the Scriptures, because they made such a tremendous contribution in us getting the Word of God. But he wrote A Mighty Fortress Is Our God, which we love to sing. And this was his favorite psalm. I want you to turn to Psalm 46, and I want us to read all 11 verses of this psalm. Psalm 46. He says, God is our refuge and strength, a very present help in trouble. Therefore, because He is, we will not fear, though the earth should change, And though the mountains slip into the heart of the sea, and though its waters roar and foam, though the mountains quake at its swelling pride, there is a river whose streams make glad the city of God, the holy dwelling places of the Most High. God is in the midst of her. She will not be moved. God will help her when morning dawns. The nations made an uproar. The kingdoms tottered. He raised his voice. The earth melted. The Lord of hosts is with us. The God of Jacob is our stronghold. Come behold the works of the Lord, who's wrought desolations in the earth.

hardships that maybe you've been through or maybe you may be facing now and wondering, Lord, what am I to do and what should be my response when life seems to tumble in on me and I don't know which way to turn? And I don't think you ever have to feel guilty, because you may feel like, well, God, I don't even feel like praying. And I think this is one of the times when those of us who do know how to talk to the Lord can sense our responsibility to pray for people who love God just as much as we do, who know how to pray just as well as we know how to pray, and yet sometimes they don't feel like it. Sometimes they don't feel like anything's going on because the circumstances they're facing are so overwhelming and they have been so overpowered. It's like somehow they can't get through the thick fog of their difficulty and hardship and cry out to God. And even when they do, sometimes they feel like their prayers are hitting the ceiling, boomeranging off the sides, and God isn't listening, God doesn't care, He's distant. And all of these are emotional feelings that Satan will use to overpower us and to undermine our faith. Now, for a person who's not a Christian, they can read this passage and it wouldn't say much to them. When they come to traumas and difficulties and hardships and real crises in their life, what do? Well, they respond like the rest of the world responds. And so when you and I look at this passage and we ask ourselves the question, what is the answer to this? When life tumbles in on me, what then? Well, he says there are two things I'm to remember, and these two are sufficient. I want you to look at these two. Look at the first one, and then we'll talk about it. If you'll notice back in verse 10, he says, cease striving or be still and know that I am God. And in that one sentence is an awesome message to us. When we face those times that are trying, that are confusing, that leave us sort of unstable or sort of unfixed and out of sorts with our life, not knowing which way to turn, and oftentimes, as we said, not even feeling like, not even desiring to pray because we think, God, if you really and truly love me, why would you even allow these things to happen? He says, here's the answer. Cease striving and know that I'm God. So let's think about this. The question, this is a natural, normal question. Somebody says, wait a minute, you're telling me that when I'm going through what I'm facing in life, that I am to be still, that I am to cease striving? Is that your answer? And if you'll notice in this passage, most of this is about natural calamity, but the truth is the same things happen in our lives. And if you'll notice, he talked about here the earth should change and mountains slip and waters roar and mountains quake and all of these things. And yet in our life, we have the same kind of trauma that goes on. And so what is our response? He says our response is to cease striving. Now, we think about what happens, for example, when these things happen in our family. Families separate. Children walk out on their families. They get involved in drugs and sex and alcohol and all the rest. People go through real financial traumas in their life. And you think about sometimes a person, and just called someone yesterday, and someone who discovered some bad news about their health. And you think about all the tragedies and all the things that go on around us all the time. And this is not just happening to lost people, but to Christians. And so how are we supposed to respond? And this verse seems to be almost trite. You mean to tell me the answer is being still and knowing God? Well, let's see what all that's involved. Because when you see people getting involved in all kind of things as a result of the traumas that happen in their life, and sometimes a person who is a Christian, a very strong Christian, then something comes into their life. And remember this, the difficulty, hardship, trials, and tribulations, and calamities, they don't really make character. They reveal the character that's in us already. If I respond right, it can strengthen my character and build me up and make me a godly man or a godly woman for yourself. But the truth is, those things reveal what we already are. And so people respond in different kinds of ways. And so they get on drugs, alcohol. They want to doubt God and become angry with God. All kinds of things happen when you think about how they respond. And sometimes a person who's never felt angry toward God in their life can suddenly become very angry when they don't see their way out. They can't figure out why. And maybe it's in a moment or time in their life when they're weary and worn, maybe other difficulties happening. And this seems to be what we say, you know, the straw that breaks the camel's back. God, if you were really there and if you really cared, you just wouldn't have let this happen. And so the answer is what? He says, be still or cease striving and know that I'm God. And oftentimes we respond in the wrong way.

0: Now, does God get upset and angry because you and I respond the wrong way? No, He doesn't, because He knew we were going to anyway. There was no surprises to God. So there are times when no matter who we are, we may choose to respond in the wrong way. Even though we know that God loves us, we know that He cares, we know that He's faithful, we know that He's everything He says He is, and yet in those moments we get overwhelmed by the difficulty or the disappointment or the heartache or the pain or the suffering that we may be experiencing at that particular time. And so what happens is we make wrong choices. You see, when you get angry, that's not the time to make a big choice about anything in life. That's never the time to make an important decision when you're angry, because more than likely you're not looking at the facts. More than likely you don't care about the facts. And more than likely you couldn't see them even if you wanted to, because our emotions overpower our reasoning and overpower the Spirit of God and what He's trying to say to us. So I would just say this again and again and again. You don't make big decisions when you're angry. And oftentimes it's unwise to make those decisions when you're fearful, because our minds are divided. Our minds get clouded. And there's calamity and pain and hurt that comes into people's lives. And it so divides their minds and so creates struggle within them and a torn relationship between God and themselves. And they feel very estranged from God. That is not the time to make an important decision. And so when you think about how oftentimes people get themselves in deeper trouble, instead of responding in the right way, if we respond in the wrong way, what we do is we just absolutely add pain to pain. And so the question is, how am I to respond when life tumbles in on me and I don't understand why, and I don't feel God's presence, though I know it is, and my friends have deserted me, or whatever it might be? How am I to respond to that? And He says, cease striving, that is, be still, and know that I am God. Now, that all sounds very simple and very plain until you're hurting. And it's easy for us to tell other people this, and I cannot tell you this unless I knew that it absolutely works. It doesn't make any difference how difficult and painful it is. This one single verse is like an anchor to the soul of a human being who is being tossed and torn by the storm, whatever they're facing in life. So notice what He says, cease striving and know that I'm God. It's interesting that in this passage of Scripture, 11 times God is referred to in this passage. Either the word God or Lord or Most High, once for every verse, God is mentioned, because He is the key. In other words, He is the source. And so when we say the answer is to be still, now what does that mean? Or to cease striving? It certainly doesn't mean that we're to become idle. Now you think about this. When you're struggling with, or when you're facing something and you find yourself struggling with it, what do you know at that moment? Here's what I discovered. When I find myself striving about something, and every once in a while I will, when I find myself striving with something, when I stop and think about what's going on, back off and say, okay, God, what's going on? I know at that moment I am not trusting God. I know at that moment my focus is not right. I know at that moment that there's something inside of me that is struggling. And it may be that at that moment it's not even an issue with me whether I'm struggling with God or not. It's just a struggle going on. There's a striving going on. There's a wrestling on the inside that's taking place. When that's going on inside of me, I know at that moment what is not happening and where my focus is not. And so when you think about it going on in your own life, you have to ask yourself this question: God, why am I responding in this direction? Why am I responding like this? When I know that You're God, and you see how many times we've said God's in control, and I know that. And all of us know that He is in absolute control. And certainly one thing this passage will remind us of here, that He is absolutely guiding and directing all of life, because He says, God is our refuge and strength, the very present help in trouble. Therefore we'll not be fearful. He says, though the earth should change, the mountains slip into the heart of the sea, the waters roar and foam, mountains quake, and all of these things that happen. And the Lord of hosts is with us, He says. And He says, come behold, the works of the Lord has brought desolation in the earth. He makes wars to cease, breaks bows and cuts them in two and burns the chariots. God's in control. Well, if He's in control, why do I feel what I feel? Well, I think there are probably several reasons for that. And let's just think about it for a moment. How in the world can I cease striving and cease struggling and cease fretting and and cease blaming God or someone else or my circumstances, how can I be still? As we said, being still or cease striving doesn't mean you're being idle, but it means something else very specifically. If I'm able to cease striving, it is because I'm now able to see things from God's perspective. What's going on, God? First of all, I know that He is allowing something to go on. Because if He's in control, this calamity is only here because He has chosen to allow it. If He chooses to allow it, then it comes with a purpose. It won't be my purpose, it'll be God's purpose. So one of the things I have to remember is God's in control. Secondly, that whatever He allows that may be causing me calamity and confusion, frustration, there's a purpose behind it. Number three, if there's a purpose behind it, then I also know this. It has the potential for being good for me. It has the potential of being good for me. Now, I didn't say it would always be good. It has the potential of being good. And the potential, I say potential, because it turns out good if I respond in the right way. Now, I know that Romans 8:28 says, all things work together for good to those who love Him, those who are called according to His purpose. That's absolutely true, no question about it. But the reality of that and the practicality of that is going to be determined by my right response. That is, God purposes all things, and that's why we say God engineers all things for our good. He may engineer them for my good, but if I don't respond in the right way, then I'm going to miss God's ultimate purpose and allow it to happen. So we know He's in control. If He allows it, He allows it with a purpose. If He allows it with a purpose, then it has the potential of being something very, very good. But what is required of me if I'm going to cease striving, if I'm going to be still? So let's think about it for a moment. So why don't you tell me, so I want to be sure you're wide awake this morning, and let's say, what is one thing that would certainly be required of you if in the midst of what you think, gosh, life's just tumbled in on me, Lord, what would be one absolute requirement in order for us to be still and cease striving with our circumstances? What's one thing to be essential? All right, faith, trust, right. In other words, first of all, I've got to trust God. God, you're in control. You know what you're doing. You know what your reason is. And I know in my heart that somehow you're going to turn this for my good. If I don't have faith, and you see the problem, the one thing I know when I'm striving, I'm not trusting. I cannot strive and trust at the same time. And so I know in my own heart, when I have found myself striving, at that moment I'm not trusting God. I am taking it upon myself, wrestling with the situation, trying to manipulate it, trying to change it, trying to do something in my own strength. Never the right way to handle it. Okay, faith is certainly one requirement. What would be a second one? Submission, absolutely. That is, if I'm going to cease striving, I've got to say, okay, God, I'm just going to submit to Your will, whatever You choose to do. Now, that's probably one of the most difficult responses when we find ourselves in real difficulty and hardship, and especially if there's pain. And that is to be willing to submit. And the reason it's difficult is because I'm submitting to God, and what's difficult is I don't know what the end result's going to be. If I could just see what the end result is and say, oh, I see what You're going to do now, God, fine, thank You very much. The problem is, you know, it's like the shade's down. It's all dark beyond this point. And because we don't know what's going to happen out there, then it's very difficult for us to be submissive. And what we're saying is submissive to the will and purpose and plan of God in this, even though I can't see my way clear and I don't know what the end result's going to be. All right, so that's certainly two requirements. What would be a third one? Patience. That's what I'm looking for. Patience, that is. And patience is my capacity to bear up under difficulty, and my capacity to pause, that is, don't move ahead of God. And so, certainly patience. And the scripture says in that 24th Psalm that you and I are to have good courage, be patient, wait upon the Lord. And twice He talks about being courageous. That is, it takes a lot of courage. Listen to this. It takes a lot of courage to sit still when everything in us wants to move. It takes a lot of courage to sit still and stop struggling when everything in us wants to change our circumstance. And so certainly it takes patience. I'm willing not to jump, willing not to step ahead, willing to wait upon the Lord. He says, wait upon the Lord, be strong and of a good courage. Wait, I say, upon the Lord. And so it's difficult when life tumbles in on us and we want to fix it, we want to change it, we want to manipulate our circumstances, we want God to get on with whatever's going on. So one of the things that's required is faith, certainly submission, and then, of course, patience. What would be another thing? Well, we've mentioned one thing, and that is we have to get our focus right. In other words, what is the right focus in times of difficulty? What's the right focus? One word. What's the right focus? God. And, you know, I was talking to someone this past week, and they were reminding me, and she said, the thing that I remember most of all, she says, when I've gotten down so low and I think, oh, God, how much more of this can I handle? And she says, when I get to the lowest, I still remember seeing you point up and say that the first thing we're to say is, Father. And that is true. Father. That is what that does. When calamity hits, the first response is Father, because what that does, it fixes my focus where it belongs, not on my circumstance, but on the one person who can help me. The one person who can help me is Almighty God. And so, if I'm going to be able to see striving, I've got to get my focus right. I've got to trust Him, submit to Him, but certainly I've got to have my focus right. Otherwise, I'm going to be in trouble. What would be another requirement? Well, something that I mention every week, because this is absolutely essential, and that is spending time in meditation alone with God. In other words, if I'm going to get my focus right, if I'm going to cease striving, I can't just be doing my normal get busy, manipulate my circumstances, try not to think about it. That doesn't settle the issue. I need to spend time alone talking with Him, letting Him speak to my heart, letting Him pull the plug on my emotions, let Him pull the plug on my stress and on the tension in my life, and just let God begin to feed my soul and to clothe me afresh and anew with His joy in spite of all the things that I'm feeling. And what does He say in the 119th Psalm? He says, Thy word is a lamp to my feet and a light to my path. He'll show me which way to go in this time of confusion to keep us from taking a wrong sense of direction. And so, very practical when He says, cease striving. But to do that, it requires something of me. And certainly getting my focus right and spending time with Him is certainly one of those things. Well, when we think about it, listen to what He says now. He says, cease striving and know that I'm God. If I cease striving, it means I'm just going to lay it down and say, God, you're going to have to handle this. Otherwise, I'm going to be trying to handle it. And all of us know God handles everything better than we do. Amen? Amen. He always handles things better than we do. And the big problem God has with us is to get us to take our hands off of it. Now, what is it that makes it difficult for us to take our hands off of it? What's one word? The word I'm looking for is fear, and you mentioned that. Why don't I want to take my hands off? Because I fear what will happen if I take my hands off and just let Him do it. And so we have to deal with those emotions in our life that creep up on us and want to dominate our thinking. And He says, I've not given you the spirit of fear, but of power and of love and of a sound mind. You can think right. That is, God gives us a sound mind, a mind with a capacity to think properly, and I'm going to think right if my focus is right. If my focus isn't right, I'm not going to think right. If my focus is God, I'm trusting You. I'm relying upon You. I need You, Father. And there's nothing wrong with crying out to God and saying, Lord, I need You. I'm desperate. I need Your help. So the first step when these things tumble in on us is, first of all, He says to cease striving. But that's not enough, and that won't even work without the second part. Look at the second thing He says in this 10th verse. He says, cease striving, and what? Know that I am God. Know that I am God. Now, I think there are two things about God I need to know when life begins to tumble in on us. And the first one is what He says in this passage. We get more into these verses now. The first is, I need to know that He is a present help. Look at this first verse. God is our refuge and strength, a very present help in trouble. Not a late help, not going to be my help, but listen, a present help. When God identified Himself for Moses, and he says, here's who you tell them sent me. What did he say? He said, you tell them who sent you. I am. Not I was, not I will be, but I am. And the wonderful thing about God is, think about this. God always operates in the present tense. He doesn't operate in the past tense. He doesn't operate in the future tense. He operates in the present tense. Why? Because everything is in the present tense with God. Now the question is, how does time and God relate? Well, God certainly recognizes time, but He's above and beyond time. And somebody asked me, will there be time in heaven? If there is no time, then there's one way to look at life and one way to look at heaven. And if there is time, there's another way. And so somebody says, will there be time? I think there will be certainly some kind of time, because if you don't have time, then how do you describe existence? In other words, we're going to exist, and we certainly going to exist in a time of eternity. That is, it's timeless as far as end is concerned. And when God sees things, He sees all things present. And so when He says He is our present help, I don't know about you, but if I'm in trouble, I don't want to be future help, past help, but what? Present help. I want Him now. We want God present with us now. He says He is a present help. Now, look at this, if you will. He says in verse 7, He says, the Lord of hosts is with us. The God of Jacob is our refuge. Look, if you will, in the 11th verse. The Lord of hosts is with us. He is our present help. He's with me now. Every day of our life, every moment since the moment you and I were saved, we could say, we have Almighty Sovereign God as our present help in every circumstance, no matter what we are facing. He's a present help. And so one thing I certainly want Him to be is a present help. And then if you'll think about it for a moment, turn to John chapter 15 for a moment, because Jesus said this in different ways, and this is certainly one way of Him reminding us that He is a present help in our lives. Remember, this is the passage that has to do with Jesus said, I am the vine, you are the branches, you abide in me and I abide in you, ask what you will and it shall be done to you. Listen to what He says beginning in this third verse, because He's talking about our relationship to Him, and this is probably the most intimately graphic way Jesus could have described our relationship with Him and His relationship with us when He said in verse 4, abide in me and I in you. As the branch cannot bear fruit of itself unless it abides in the vine, so neither can you unless you abide in me. I am the vine, you're the branches. He who abides in me and I in him, he bears much fruit, for apart from me you can do nothing. And so what He's simply saying to us here is this. This is our relationship, that Christ is living within us, that we are in Him by faith and He is within us. And so we have this intimate relationship, and He says the Holy Spirit indwells us. And therefore the truth is, we always have His present help. Now, whether I call upon His help or not is one thing. But to have God, He says, God is our refuge and strength, a very present help in trouble. Always there, always available. We don't ever have to wonder where He is. We may sometimes feel that He's not there, but He's always there. Remember what the Apostle Paul said? He said in a different way. He said, I've been crucified with Christ, nevertheless I live. Yet not I, but Christ lives in me. And the life which I now live, I live with the faith of the Son of God, who loved me and gave Himself for me. Christ is in me. He lives in me. We have a present helper, one on the inside. I don't have to cry out up into heaven somewhere. God is on the inside. Though He's seated at the Father's right, though God the Father is seated there, Jesus at the Father's right hand, the Holy Spirit living on the inside of us, who is also God, one of the Godhead. And He never leaves us. He says He sealed us to the day of redemption, eternally secure in Him, and we are indwelt by Him. And the fact that He indwells us is God's promise, faithful promise, that we belong to Him and can never be lost. He says, sealed unto the day of redemption, that is the day He calls us home, or until the day the Lord Jesus Christ comes. Then, of course, in that 13th chapter of Hebrews, in the 5th verse, you remember He says, I will never, no, never forsake you. Therefore, He is always there. He is a present help. And so, when calamity, difficulty, hardship comes, this is what I know for certain. My focus must instantly be upon Him who is my present help. And there's not anybody in the world who can help us like God. And oftentimes people will choose to call other people and look to them for help and look to them for counsel. There's nothing wrong with that. But ultimately, and first of all, I must turn my focus upon Him. He says He is our present help in time of trouble. Now, what kind of a helper is He? Well, look at this passage. What kind of helper is He? He says in verse 8, "Come behold the works of the Lord, who has wrought desolation in the earth. He makes wars to cease to the end of the earth. He breaks the bow, cuts the spear in two. He burns the chariots with fire." That is, He says, He is the sovereign ruler of the universe. And if I want someone to help me, I want someone to help me who can manage everything. And so what we have in this passage, we have three words for God. We have Elohim, which means absolute in faithfulness, and also the fact that He is infinite in power. And He says here in verse 4, the holy dwelling place of the Most High, Elyon, speaking of Him as being high and lifted up. And then thirdly, of course, is Yahweh, the Almighty One. So when you and I think in terms of who is this we're calling upon, who is our present help? He is the omnipotent God, the high and lifted and exalted Almighty God, the One who is with us, the One who is infinite in power and absolute in faithfulness. So think about this, that you and I have a present helper who is infinite in power. He has all the power to help us. He is absolute in faithfulness, which means He will never, never fail us when we need Him. And so therefore, when I begin to understand the fact of who this is God, infinite, omnipotent, omnipresent, omniscient God, who has chosen to be present with me in every single circumstance of life, I know that my helper is adequate. He is a present help. That is, He is always there and always sufficient and always adequate and always available to help no matter what's going on. So, therefore, when I begin to understand who this is that I'm talking about, and I understand who this is that I'm calling upon, He is my present helper. This is sovereign, almighty, infinite, omnipresent, omniscient, almighty God who loves me unconditionally. No matter what my circumstances are, all of a sudden, they begin to do what? They begin to decrease in volume, decrease in height, decrease in weight, decrease in every single way. And now I'm beginning to do what? Be able to cease my striving about them. Why? All of a sudden, I realize who's in control. He's my present helper. Omnipotent. Omniscient, knows all about it. Omnipresent, always there. Unconditional love and absolute in faithfulness, infinite in power. Then why should I struggle and strive if He is my God? He is a present help, but He's something else. And that is, He is a powerful protector. We said He's omnipotent, He's omniscient, He's omnipresent. There are three words here. God is in every single verse, or at least 11 times He's here. And it's interesting, when you think about that, God is our refuge, He says. He speaks of the city of God. God is in the midst. God will help her. The Lord God of Jacob, Isaac and Jacob, come before the works of the Lord. Cease striving. Know that I'm God. All through this 11 verses, God, God, God, God, God. Why? Because the emphasis here is, in the midst of my heartache and trouble, God. He says, God is our refuge. Now, what does that mean? It means that you and I have a place to run, to hide when, quote, all hell breaks loose in our life. There is a place to run and hide. And I don't know about you, but probably somewhere along the way, if you're a mother or father and your children were very, very small and begin to thunder and lightning, and I can remember this two or three times, thundering and lightning and crack, and what happens? One of my kids, or both of them, would run and get up in my lap and want to stick their head under my arm because they didn't want to see anything. They didn't want to feel anything. They want to just feel me protecting them. You ever felt like you wanted God to do that for you? I sure have. Because sometimes I've said, God, just put your arms around and hold me tight, God. Hug me good, God. I just need to feel your presence and your divine protection. That's what He says He is. He is not only a present helper, but He is a powerful protector. He's a refuge. He's a place to run to. Now, let me ask you, where does the world run? Where does the unbeliever run? Doesn't have God. Where do they run? They run to people. They run to things. They run to experiences, whether it's alcohol or drugs, whatever it might be. They've got to find something or get busy or check out of life. Just commit suicide. Can't handle it. Can't handle it anymore. Where do they run? He says, God is our refuge. Think about this. You and I have a place to run to that is absolutely sufficient and adequate to help us in those moments and to protect us from anything and everything Satan would throw at us. He is our refuge. Look at this. He is our refuge. He's not only our refuge, but listen, he says, God is our refuge and our what? Our strength. God is the power in our life. You remember what Paul said in 1 Corinthians chapter 12? He said, when I find myself the weakest, that's when I experience the greatest surge of God's almighty power in my life. You're talking about calamity, difficulty, hardship, pain. Life must have tumbled in on the Apostle Paul many times. And what did he say? He said, in those weak moments when he may have been tempted to doubt and to struggle with where he was and what was going on. And imagine, here's a man giving his life and he ends up being stoned, in prison, beaten. Everywhere you turn, he's got enemies either trying to assassinate him before, they're waiting for him, or they get there after he's arrived on the scene. I mean, he was continuously on the run to some degree, but he always had a place to hide. That's in the arms of a loving God. And every single believer has a place to hide. And oftentimes we think we need someone else, and certainly it's certainly wonderful to have someone you can go to and someone that you can feel loved by and someone who will listen to you carefully and love you genuinely and wrap their loving arms around you and just remind you that everything is going to be all right. But sometimes you don't have that. And I think we don't really understand probably how sufficient God is until he's the only one we have. And so he says he's our refuge. He is our strength. That is, he is all sufficient to strengthen us, enable us. That is, whatever we face, we have the enabler who is a present helper. If what I need is enablement and strength, he is present to give me that strength. He is our refuge. He is our strength. But also, he says, he is our stronghold. Look at this seventh verse. He says, the Lord of hosts is with us. The God of Jacob is our stronghold. That is, he's our defense. I not only have a place to hide, but he's our defense. He's our stronghold. He says the very same thing in verse 11. The Lord of hosts is with us. The God of Jacob is our stronghold. I have someone to protect me. I have a place to hide. He is a present helper. He is omnipotent and omniscient and omnipresent. And he is unconditionally loving. He is every single thing you and I need. And so only when I begin to understand who he is can I understand that this is a reality when he says, cease striving. If I hide myself in God, if he is my protector and he is absolutely present, always available, absolute sufficient and adequate for every single thing I need, then I can cease striving with my circumstances, no matter what they are, and do what? I can rest, be still, and know that I'm God. Cease striving. You can get quiet on the inside. Listen, one thing to be quiet on the outside, because all of you are sitting there very quietly, and you're sitting there quiet. But you can be sitting here being quiet, but experiencing a storm on the inside. And the truth is, God wants us to have the kind of intimate relationship with him that no matter what's whirling around us on the outside, we can be still on the inside. We can be quiet on the inside. We can rest on the inside. This is what he's talking about. Then I want you to think about some other words that don't happen to be in this passage. And I was just, my favorite psalm, I suppose, if I had to pick them all, is the 62nd psalm. I want you to turn there for just a moment. 62nd Psalm. And probably we all have our favorite psalms, and they're our favorites because of maybe what we've needed, what we've been through, or what we're going through, and so forth. I love what he says in this psalm. When he says in the first verse, he says, my soul waits in silence for God only. Waits in silence for God only. Put my full trust in him. From him is my salvation. Now watch this. From him is he is my Savior. He only is my rock and my salvation, my stronghold. Then if you'll look again in verse 5. My soul wait in silence for God only, for my hope is from him. He is my rock, my salvation, my stronghold. Again, he is my strength and my God. And it's interesting, I began to look up these words. It's interesting that how many times, for example, he uses this in the Psalms. For example, 29 times in the Psalms, God is referred to as our rock. That is, you and I have a foundation that's immovable, cannot be cracked, cannot be destroyed. He is my rock. 29 times he says that. Likewise, when he talks about being our shield in Psalm 28, let's look at that. Psalm 28 for a moment. He talks about being our shield, and 20 times he refers to being our shield, and this 28th Psalm would certainly be one of those. And somehow, if you'll notice in the 7th verse of the 28th Psalm, he says, "The Lord is my strength and my shield. My heart trusts in him, and I'm helped. When is he my helper? He is always my helper. When do I experience his help? When I trust him." The Lord is, he says, their strength. He is a saving defense to his anointed. So God is always there. He is always protecting us, always watching over us. He says he's our refuge, he's our stronghold, he's our rock, our shield. And so what can you and I expect as a result of that? He says, now this is the way I'm to respond. I'm to respond, first of all, lay down my striving, cease striving, be still. He says, and know him as my God. How am I to know him? I'm to know him as my very present helper. I'm to know him as my powerful protector. So when life begins to tumble in, what is our response? Manipulate our circumstances, work at them, strive with them, blame someone else, fight against them, doubt God? Or am I willing to just be still and say, okay, God, you are my ever-present help, my refuge, my strength, my stronghold, my rock, my shield. You're everything I need. And I am not going to struggle over this. I'm going to trust you to walk me through it. There is no way to lose. And what happens is, if I'm able to practice that 10th verse, cease striving, know that I'm God, when I practice that simple principle, I'm going to come through the struggle, the difficulty, the hardship. I'm going to come through stronger. I'm going to come through with stronger faith. I'm going to see, having experienced him as being my rock and my shield and my refuge and my stronghold. He says, and my salvation. And he says, he's our horn. That is, he's our horn of plenty. That is, he provides for us as well as protecting us and being present. When you and I are able to see him as he is, after we get over the sudden shock of whatever may hit us, and we stop to think, all right, what is the wisest response? Father, get my focus on him, my trust in him, my present helper, my powerful protector. Listen, my plenteous provider. When I have that kind of God, I don't have to struggle. I don't have to fight. I don't have to worry about the future. I can rest in this present moment and know this unconditionally loving Father will bring me through victorious no matter what. Now, that ought to give us lots and lots of reasons to praise the Lord, to thank him, to bless his holy name. And when I think about what it means to worship God, when I read a passage of scripture like that, I just want to get on my face and say, God, thank you for loving me enough to save me. Thank you for loving me enough to show me who you are. Do you realize that you've heard more truth this morning about God than most people will hear their entire life? Because they just know God's there. They know Jesus down on the cross. But they don't ever stop to think about how personal he is. He's my rock. I can stand on him. We sing, Rock of Ages, a cleft for me. And he is my shield, my buckler, my horn of plenty, my refuge, my stronghold, my salvation. He is every single thing that you and I need. Most of the world will never understand even those simple things about God. They think in terms of creator, creator of hell, creator of heaven. They don't think in terms of intimate, loving Father who is so interested in us personally. He's always there, protecting us, caring for us, providing for us. That's the kind of God he is. So let me ask you a question. Is he that kind of God to you? When you think about God, is he distant or close? When you think about God, is he estranged or is he personal? When you think about God, is he a friend or a foe? When you think about God, who is he? Can you say, my God is my present helper, my powerful protector, and certainly my plenteous provider? That's what he means when he talks about being the horn of our salvation. You've seen those horns full of fruit and overflowing. That's the way he says God is. Well, how does a person have that kind of relationship with God? Well, what you and I know every Sunday. First of all, you must recognize your need of him. Ask him to forgive you of your sins. Accept his death at Calvary's full payment for your sin. And receive him personally by faith as your Savior. The moment you do that, this God becomes everything we've talked about to you personally. And if you don't have that this morning, I want to invite you to receive Christ as your Savior. Whoever you are, whatever the need is, this wonderful present helper will help you this morning through your struggle. And Father, how grateful we are that we don't have to plead, beg, struggle, fret, cry out, but simply ask. You said, he that comes to me, I will in no wise cast out. And so I just ask you this morning to give somebody the freedom and liberty they need, to trust you as their Savior, to get a fresh glimpse of you and recognize that you've always been there, waiting for them to recognize your presence and to start depending upon you. But we ask it in Christ's name. Amen.
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0: What is the supreme moment in human history? Well, if you were to ask people that, for example, if you were to ask a historian or a philosopher or a scientist, probably all of them would give you something different. In fact, if you ask most any person, what is the supreme moment in all of human history, you'd get 1,000 or more different answers. But if you and I were to ask God that question, I think the answer would come very clear, very quickly. Because I do believe that from God's perspective, the supreme moment in human history was the moment his son Jesus Christ was crucified. Now, a lot of people disagree with that. They just have to disagree with God. And I can understand why, rationally speaking, and from a different perspective, somebody would say, well, that certainly was not the supreme moment of human history, because this was just one man dying between two thieves, two criminals. Well, you see, the reason the person would object to that answer is simply because they don't understand what happened at the cross. In fact, most people don't really understand what happened at the cross. They look at the cross and they see Jesus hanging there, having been nailed there, and having been crowned with thorns, and finally pierced in his side. And they see all the events surrounding the cross and they say, well, you know, Jesus died for my sins, or Jesus died on the cross. What they don't realize is that the most important things that were going on that day, you and I never really understand by simply looking at a scene. So what I'd like to do is to show you why the most momentous, supreme, zenith, pinnacle event in all of human history is the crucifixion of Jesus Christ. And I want you to turn, if you will, to Luke chapter 24. And this is a passage that really does not describe the crucifixion, but it's a passage I'm going to read because of one particular verse here. And it's almost humorous in some sense of the word, but sort of sad on the other. And Jesus has been crucified and resurrected from the dead, and now here are a couple of his followers on their way, And in this 24th chapter of Luke, beginning in verse 13, here's what you read. And behold, two of them were going that very day to a village named Emmaus, which was about 7 miles from Jerusalem. And they were talking with each other about the things which had taken place. And while they were talking and discussing, Jesus himself approached and began traveling with them. But their eyes were prevented from recognizing him. And he said to them, "What are these words that you're exchanging with one another as you are walking?" And they stood still, looking sad. One of them, named Cleopas, answered and said to him, "Are you the only one visiting Jerusalem and unaware of the things which have happened here in these days?" Now, when I read that, and I've read this verse many, many times, when I read this verse, I just sort of fell on my knees in laughter. And I'll tell you why. He was the only one who knew what was going on that day. And they asked him, "Are you the only one visiting Jerusalem and unaware of the things which have happened here in these days?" And he was the only one who knew what happened the day he was crucified. And he said to them, "What things?" And they said to him, "The things about Jesus the Nazarene, who was a prophet, mighty indeed in word in the sight of God and all the people. And how the chief priests and our rulers delivered him up to the sentence of death and crucified him. But we were hoping that it was he who was going to redeem Israel. Indeed, besides all this, it's the third day since these things have happened. But also some women among us amazed us when they were at the tomb early in the morning and did not find his body. They came saying that they had also seen a vision of angels who said he was alive. Some of those who were with us went to the tomb and found it just exactly as the women had also said, but him they did not see. And he said to them, 'O foolish men and slow of heart to believe in all the prophets have spoken, was it not necessary for Christ to suffer these things and to enter his glory?'" Now, if somebody should ask you, what happened the day Jesus Christ was crucified? What happened at the cross? And more than likely you would say, well, the Romans nailed him there. He was mostly naked. He bled. He spoke several things. And finally he died. What really happened? I want you to see what really happened. Because when you understand what really happened, it will affect your life. It will impact your life. It will give you a different understanding about your eternal security. It'll help you understand when Satan tempts you. It will help you understand when you feel condemned, you don't have to feel condemned. It'll help you understand when you feel like God has left you and deserted you, that he could not ever desert you or leave you hopeless and helpless. It makes a difference what you and I understand about the cross. And when we understand it, and I don't believe any man will ever fully understand all that happened that day, but if I might have the privilege of sharing with you some things that I know that happened, that has certainly impacted my life in the most awesome way and will impact your life if you will listen clearly and if you will believe the truth of the gospel. The first thing that happened the day Jesus Christ was crucified is this. And that is, when we say the first thing, I don't really think you can put these in a sequence of order. This happened here, this happened here, this happened here. But it's the first thing I want to mention. And that is, the first thing is simply this. And that is, God judged sin the day Jesus Christ was crucified. When Jesus Christ was crucified, God judged sin. This he prophesied all the way back in the Garden of Eden when he said to Adam and Eve, "Of all the trees of the garden you are freely to eat. But if you eat of the tree of the knowledge of good and evil, ye shall surely die." Then if you'll recall, all through the scriptures God warns us about sin. He says the soul that sins will die. In Romans, that first chapter, he makes it very clear in the 18th verse. He says that the wrath of God, God's animosity toward, his uncompromising hatred of sin, God's wrath is revealed from heaven against all unrighteousness of men who hold or suppress the truth of God in unrighteousness. God hates sin. When we say that God judged sin, God did exactly that. Because all through the scriptures we find God expressing his vehement opposition to all sin for the simple reason he knows its destructive power in a person's life. All you have to do is look at a newspaper, look at a magazine, watch the television, listen to the radio, and you and I see the awesome consequences of sin in people's lives every single day. God judged sin at the cross. He hates sin. He despises sin because of its destructive consequences in a person's life. All through the scriptures, we are warned not to rebel against God. Likewise, if you go back in the Old Testament and you begin to read all of these scriptures about the sacrifices, what was that all about? That was all about the confession of sin and people being rightly related to God. So God's system of sacrifice was this. If you sinned against God, you took a spotless, unblemished lamb. You took it to the priest at the altar of sacrifice. You laid your hand on that lamb's head. You confessed your sin. And as a result, the priest would cut the lamb's throat. And the blood would be sprinkled upon the altar of sacrifice, which was God simply saying this, sin is so horrendous that when it is committed, it always costs life. The life is in the blood. Without the shedding of blood, there is no forgiveness, no remission of sin. And so all down through the history, hundreds and thousands and millions of animals were slain, which seemingly, from our viewpoint, would look like an awesome waste. Why didn't God just say you're forgiven? Because God was making an eternal point that a holy God cannot accept sin. A holy God hates and despises sin because of its eternal destructive force in a person's life. God hates sin. God does anything and everything possible to enable us to avoid sin in our life. And so therefore, all down through the history of the Old Testament, we see God doing what? Sending us a message that sin is destructive. Sending us a message that God hates sin. Sending us the message that God always requires the penalty of life when sin is committed. You'll recall that when John identified Jesus down at the river, he said, "Behold the Lamb of God who takes away the sin of the world." That is, what that little lamb was on an altar of sacrifice in the Old Testament, Jesus Christ was on the cross in the New Testament. And so when we look at the scriptures and see what was God saying, God was saying to humanity in a very picturesque, unforgettable way, death always is the price of sin. God judged sin at the cross. You say, well, now, how did he do that? Well, I want you to look at three verses of scripture, one of which I have quoted and have asked you to turn to many times. Now, listen, if I ask you to turn to a verse over and over and over again, I have a very specific reason. Because I want you to get this verse in your thinking, because it is a powerful verse, because these verses are at the very heart of the entire Bible. These verses are what the entire Bible, listen, revolve around. They revolve around this fact. And so I want you to turn first of all to 1 Peter chapter 2. 1 Peter chapter 2. And you, some of you I'm sure, will recall what this passage says. 1 Peter chapter 2. Scripture says, beginning in verse 21, "For you've been called for this purpose, since Christ also suffered for you, leaving you an example for you to follow in his steps, who committed no sin, nor was there any deceit found in his mouth. And while being reviled on the cross, he did not revile in return. While suffering, he uttered no threats, but kept entrusting himself to him, that is the Father who judges righteously, and he, Jesus, himself bore our sins in his body on the cross so that we might die to sin in his power and live to righteousness, but by his wounds or his suffering, you and I were healed." Now, let's go to 2 Corinthians chapter 5. We'll put them all together in a moment. 2 Corinthians chapter 5, and I want you to notice in this 20th verse, 2 Corinthians chapter 5, verse 20. We're saying simply that God judged sin at the cross. Look at this. Verse 20, we're coming back to verse 18, 19 later. "Therefore, we are ambassadors for Christ as though God were making an appeal," that is an appeal for people to be saved through us. "We beg you on behalf of Christ to be reconciled to God. He," that is God, "made him," that is Jesus, "who knew no sin, to be sin on our behalf, in our stead, as our substitute, so that we might become the righteousness of God in Christ." And then go back, if you will, to Romans chapter 8. Romans chapter 8. And look, if you will, at these first three verses. Romans chapter 8, these first three verses. And notice what he says. Therefore is there, because he's basing it on everything else he said heretofore. He says, therefore, there is now no condemnation for those who are in Christ Jesus. That means those who've received Christ as their personal Savior. For the law of the Spirit of life in Christ Jesus has set us free from the law of sin and death. Now watch this. For what the law could not do, weak as it was through the flesh, God did, sending his own Son in the likeness of sinful flesh, and as an offering for sin, he condemned sin in the flesh, so that the requirement of the law might be fulfilled in us who do not walk according to the flesh, but according to the Spirit. Now, what are all those verses saying? Here's what they're saying. Watch this. When we say that God judged sin on the cross, here's what that means. He says that Jesus Christ bore our sin in his body, which simply means, that, listen to watch this, that God capsuled all the sin of mankind from Adam all the way back from Adam all the way to the last person who will ever live. He capsuled all of that sin with all of its penalty. And what did he do? He placed every bit of that upon the person of Jesus Christ, his only begotten Son. He placed all of that sin upon him. And then when he placed all of that sin upon him, what did he do? He killed his only begotten Son, and he killed him and separated himself from him as a sinner. He placed all of our sin upon him. He bore the total weight of all of our sin, all of our guilt. Any one of us could come up with enough sin in our lives over these years that our sin would be enough. But multiply that by hundreds and thousands and millions and billions of times. God placed upon his only begotten Son, listen, the sum total. He capsuled all of sin and placed it upon the life, upon the body of his only begotten Son, and then he condemned him. The key word, if you can just ask for what's one word that sums it all up, it is substitute. And that is that Jesus Christ went to the cross, listen, with your sin debt and my sin debt, every single sin we've ever committed, will ever commit, plus everybody who's ever lived, put it all upon him. And then when he put it upon him, then he killed him. That is, he crucified his only begotten Son. Somebody says, well, now, God certainly would not crucify his only begotten Son. I mean, the Romans did that. Well, the Romans drove the spikes, but the truth is, even those New Testament saints knew who killed him. Listen to this. Acts chapter 2, verse 22. Men of Israel, listen to these words Peter's saying. Jesus the Nazarene, a man attested to you by God with miracles and wonders and signs, which God performed through him in your midst, just as you also yourselves know, this man Jesus, delivered over by the predetermined plan and foreknowledge of God, you nailed to a cross by the hands of godless men and put him to death, but God raised him up again, putting an end to the agony of death, since it was impossible for him to be held in its power. It is God who condemned sin in the life of Jesus. Listen, he didn't condemn his Son, he condemned sin. He placed all of that sin upon him, and then listen, because he was the sin bearer, he bore the weight and the penalty of that sin. Because the scripture makes it very clear, sinless, without blemish, without tarnish, absolutely perfectly holy. But what did God do when God looked upon him that day? He looked upon him and saw all the sin of mankind. He's the sin bearer. That's why when you and I trust the Lord Jesus Christ as our personal Savior, that we can say with the Apostle Paul, there is therefore now no condemnation for those who are in Christ Jesus, because God condemned all sin in the person of his Son Jesus Christ. So when we say that God judged sin at the cross, what he did, listen, he judged and condemned sin in the person of his Son. There isn't anybody who's ever lived or could possibly ever live with whom God could have done that. Because every single one of us have sinned against God. And therefore it took one who was absolutely sinless in order to bear the weight and the penalty for the sin of all mankind. What happened on that cross was more than blood. It was more than somebody suffering the agony of crucifixion. God, Listen, when I think about the day Jesus Christ was crucified, it was the busiest moment in the life of Almighty God. That's from a human perspective, because what was happening? Not only was His Son being crucified, but sin was being judged. You know what God was doing? God says, this is what I think.

and see what was happening at that moment and see here is one thief saying, remember me, and the other one saying, if you be the Son of God, get yourself down. When you see all the mocking, reviling crowd around Jesus, if you're the Son of God, why don't you come down? If you're the Messiah, why don't you do this? And all the other things they must have said that we have no record of. Here was sin being exposed for what it is. God hates sin and loves the sinner. And that day he judged sin, and here's what he said. God says, you want to know what my opinion of sin is? It is so horrible, I'm willing to send my only begotten Son, and I'm willing to crucify him between two criminals hanging there partly naked in order to show you the absolutely awfulness of sin. He judged it, exposed it for what it was. But there's a second thing that he did at the cross that makes it the most momentous moment in human history, and that's this, that he defeated Satan. Somebody says, now wait a minute. Satan certainly isn't defeated because he works on me daily. Or we look around and see all the destructive things that are going on in the world today, and we see that Satan is behind so much of what's happening. And somebody says, well, if he defeated Satan somewhere along the way, Satan got away. No, he didn't get away. He defeated Satan that day. Well, how did he do that? Well, let's just think about it for a moment. Because when Jesus was talking to his disciples and he was talking to them and some others about what was going to happen, here's what he said to him in that 12th chapter of John. He said, now my soul has become troubled. And what shall I say? Father, save me from this hour. But for this purpose, I came to this hour. Jesus knew he came for the purpose of being the ultimate Lamb of God to bear the sin of all mankind. Father, glorify your name. Then a voice out of heaven said, I have both glorified it and will glorify it again. So the crowd of people who stood by heard it was saying that it had thundered, and others were saying, an angel has spoken to him. Jesus answered and said, this voice has not come for my sake, but for your sake. Now judgment is upon this world. Now the ruler of this world will be cast out. Satan will be defeated. And what happened to the cross? Satan absolutely was defeated. Now let's think about it for a moment. When you look to see what happened at the cross and you realize who Jesus was and why he was hanging there, it's very evident that he came as the sin bearer. And it's very evident that Satan tried everything in his power to defeat him. In fact, I think Satan really believed that he had him. On the cross, he was going to die, and that was it. What a mockery he made of Jesus hanging there. It looked like he'd won the battle. But Satan was defeated at the crucifixion. Now think about it for a moment. When you think about how he looked like he was going to be victorious, look, if you will, in Colossians chapter 2, because this probably sums it all up best of all. Colossians chapter 2, and notice, if you will, another very important passage of Scripture. And look, if you will, beginning in verse 13. Colossians chapter 2, verse 13. Scripture says, when you were dead in your transgressions and the uncircumcision of your flesh, he, that is God, made you alive together with Christ, with him, having forgiven us all our transgressions. Now watch this. Having canceled out the certificate of debt consisting of decrees against us, which was hostile to us, and he's taken it out of the way, having nailed it to the cross, when he had disarmed the rulers and authorities, made a public display of them, having triumphed over them through him. Now, what does he mean when he says that he canceled out the certificate of debt? Person was in debt. Oftentimes, they would list on a scroll or on a parchment all the things that they owed, and they would nail it to the doorpost of their house. When those things were atoned for or paid down or paid off, the debt was fully paid, they would oftentimes strike a nail through it or take it away. And what he's simply saying is this. Watch this. When Jesus Christ went to the cross, and he paid your sin debt and mine in full, God took it away. That is, it's destroyed. Listen, we have no debt hanging on our name in heaven. And I remember when I was a kid growing up in the church I grew up in, they used to sing this song, there's a new name written down in glory, and it's mine. And they sang a song like this, there's an old account was settled long ago. And talking about sin and victory and glory and all of these things. An old account was settled a long time ago. Well, all of us have an account in heaven.

0: Tell you something, if you've trusted Jesus Christ as your personal Savior, there's one thing I know about your account and my account. Watch this. That on your account and my account, however He stamps it, He stamped on your account and mine, paid in full. How do I know that? Here's how I know that. Because when Jesus Christ went to the cross, He went to the cross as payment for our sin. Now, there are people who say, well, now, I know that God has forgiven me of my sin, but you know what? I'm just not sure about this matter of being eternally secure. That I'm eternally secure. Well, let me ask you a question. If when He went to the cross and God the Father put all your sin upon Him, and He died and paid that penalty, and the Father condemned Him because of sin, your sin and mine, let me ask you a question. If that didn't atone for all of your sin, then listen, the atoning death of Jesus Christ was only partial payment. And you know what? If I am only partially paid, I'm still a debtor. And you who happen to believe, for example, in purgatory, that you have asked the Lord Jesus Christ to come into your life and to forgive you of your sin, but one of these days you're going to have to die and pay some more. You know what that says? It says the atoning death of Jesus Christ was inadequate. It didn't work. There's something got left over. Something got left out. You've got to pay. Listen, how could you pay for sin when the spotless, eternal, unblemished, holy Son of God, if He couldn't pay for it, you'll never be able to pay for it. Once you trust the Lord Jesus Christ as your Savior, you acknowledge He paid your sin debt in full. You don't ever have to wonder about that anymore. That is, listen, God defeated Satan, and He cannot come back with you and grab you out of the grace of God, the eternal security that God has provided for you, because what that means is, if it's possible, then His atoning death was only partial payment. And how many times have we said His death means payment? Listen, sin debt paid in full. There is no hope, no assurance, no confidence, and no security if all the sin was not atoned for by Him. Listen, Satan is a defeated foe. Naturally, what he wants us to believe is that he's not defeated. And in fact, if you look around you and you listen to the devil, you will agree with him. For example, we still face temptation. We still face trials and difficulties and hardships. And there's war and bloodshed and murder and rape and violence and all the other things going on. We said, well, if Satan's defeated, listen, he is defeated in the life of every single believer. When a person is without Christ, Satan has full reign. We're not saying that he is absolutely annihilated. We're not saying he's powerless in this world. But in the life of the believer, he cannot do to us what he does to unbelievers. Now, when he says he paid our sin debt in full, that is sin totally judged. And Satan condemned. Satan defeated. For example, Satan absolutely cannot condemn you. He says, therefore, if we're in Christ Jesus, there is no condemnation. You say, but I feel so condemned. What makes you feel condemned? For example, if you sin against God, you feel guilty. What does Satan do? Naturally, he's saying, look at you. If you were a Christian, you wouldn't do that. Yes, you would. Because we still have these old fleshly bodies. We still have our naturalness. And we're all still growing. Look at all the saints in the Old Testament, saints in the New Testament. Listen, what happened? They were not perfect. They were growing. Why did God put in the Bible to believers, if we confess our sins, He's faithful and just to forgive us our sins and to cleanse us from all unrighteousness, if He didn't expect and know that you and I as His children were going to falter and fall and make mistakes and sin against Him and would need continuing forgiveness? And this is why He says in 1 John chapter 1, He says, those of us who are believers and walking in the light, He says, the blood of Jesus Christ, His Son, is continually cleansing us from all sin. And listen, when He died on the cross and we trusted Him as our Savior, it took care of our sin debt in full. Genuine confession and repentance does not make me forgiven. What makes me forgiven is the shed blood of Jesus Christ and that I received Him as my Savior. What confession and repentance does is gets my fellowship and my relationship back in order with Him as it ought to be. He cannot condemn you. Others can condemn you. He cannot. Listen, if you're one of those persons who has a problem with your own self-image and people rejecting you and condemning you, here's what you can do. Let them condemn you all they want to, say anything they want to about you, and here's the thing that matters. The Almighty God of this universe, listen, He doesn't condemn you, and if He doesn't condemn you, what difference does it make what somebody else thinks if God, listen, God cannot condemn one of His blood-bought children. That would mock the very death of Jesus Christ. So He can't condemn you. Second thing He can't do is this. He can't make you sin. Satan cannot make you sin. Long time ago, somebody came on television every once in a while about every program. They would say, the devil made me do it, the devil made me do it, the devil made me do it. You know what? That became American theology, the devil made me do it. And that is, we just accepted that. The devil can make an unbeliever do something. The devil cannot make you do anything because he says in Romans 6, sin has lost its power in the life of the believer. We have to choose against, listen, we have to choose against the grace and goodness and love of God to sin against God. You say, well, but sometimes it's really easy for me to sin. But you have to make the decision. You have to make the decision. Satan can't make you sin against him. You have to make the decision. Satan lost his power to condemn you. Satan lost his power to make you sin. And thank God, Satan lost his power over your life. Jesus Christ rose from the dead. What was God doing? Shouting to humanity. Shouting to all history, past, present, and future. Now listen, those who are in the hand of God, their life is eternal. Satan can't take your life. Jesus is the one who holds the keys of life and death. You say, well, people are killed in accidents and they're murdered and they're this and that. You know what? Nothing can happen to a child of God without God's permissive will. Why does God allow people to go certain ways? Why does he allow long periods of sickness or to be killed in accidents and all kinds of things? Why does he allow those things? I don't think any of us have a final answer except we're all going one way or the other. And God chooses how he will take us. But listen, every single child of God is in the hand of a sovereign, omnipotent God. He says he has established his throne in the universe and that he rules over all. Therefore, whatever comes to us has to come to us by the permissive will of God. If you step out of the will of God, if you choose to live disobedient before God, if you choose to live in rebellion toward God, what happens? God certainly will allow chastisement. He will allow Satan to work you over, but Satan cannot take your life. And even that is a result of our choosing to get out of God's will and to do things our way instead of God's way. Listen, he can't make you sin, he can't condemn you, and he can't take your life. And besides that, he can't even put you in the grave. What does the Bible say? Absent from the body, what? Present with the Lord. Satan can't, listen, no believer has ever been buried. You can't bury a believer, that's a body. And even that's not going to stay in the grave. He said one of these days when he comes back, it's coming out of the grave. He says, in the likeness of the body of the Son of God. Satan lost it at the cross because the resurrection was God's way of shouting to the world. Satan has lost it when it comes to death. He's lost it when it comes to power. He cannot condemn a child of God. He cannot make you sin, and he cannot take your life. We are absolutely eternally secure, listen, in the awesome love and the grace of Almighty God who paid our sin debt completely. Listen, if you trusted Jesus Christ as your Savior, he bore your sin debt in full, and then God again brought you before the judgment. And let's make this clear. When we talk about the judgment of the saints, that's not really a judgment of condemnation. That is a judgment of rewards. God is not going to bring you before the judgment and say, aha, you did the following 95 bad things, the following 100 good things, you're going to heaven but by the skin of your teeth. That is not the way judgment's like. But rather, it is a judgment of rewards. That's when God evaluates your life and mine and rewards us for the good deeds of our life. What about all the bad things? That's what the cross is all about. That's what the atoning death of Jesus is all about. Listen, that's why God condemned him in the flesh. He bore our sin debt in full. Now, if you and I could come to the judgment, and God says to you, well, you're going to have to suffer for the following things. What that said is, God sent a wrong message. What it says is that his death of his only begotten son wasn't adequate, wasn't sufficient, and therefore there's more payment. There'd be absolutely no assurance, no confidence, no eternal security, no anything. We would all be hanging out there like many people are hanging out there today, not knowing what's going to happen. They're prideful and egotistical about life. They got plenty of money and plenty of this and plenty of that. Then it comes to death, and all of a sudden, you know what they have? Absolutely nothing. Money can't extend their life 1 minute. Doctors can't help them. Nobody can help them. And all that they have is absolutely futile and vain and empty and void and useless. And they lie there absolutely hopeless about an eternity they know nothing about. You know what? If Jesus Christ's death on the cross didn't atone for all of our sin, any one of us would face death wondering what in the world's going to happen. Reading these passages of Scripture in the Revelation about judgment and hell and condemnation, the wrath of God, wondering if we were going to suffer it. Listen, the death of Jesus Christ at Calvary is the most supreme event in human history because God judged sin, and He judged in the person of His only begotten Son. And listen, not only that, He defeated Satan. He cannot make you sin, He cannot condemn you, and He cannot kill you. And He certainly cannot tamper with your eternal life. If He could, that would mean that Satan had an insight into your life and my life where he and God not only were in opposition, but in a real battle over our lives. How would we ever have any assurance? Blessed assurance, Jesus is mine. Oh, what a foretaste of glory divine. Born of His Spirit, washed in His blood. Listen, washed in His blood. That's the thing that gives us absolute security. So when somebody says to you, what's all that stuff about the blood of Jesus? I'll tell you what it's about. It's about our whole security. That's what it's about. It's about the most important thing that ever dripped from a person's body. It is the most important thing that ever happened, the crucifixion of Jesus Christ, because it took care of what nothing else in the world could take care of. Absolutely defeated Him. So what happened to the cross? Well, when I think about what happened to Jesus and I think about the fact that He not only stripped Satan, listen, He defeated Satan, He stripped him of his powers. Not only that, He exposed him for what he was. Look what happened. Here is Jesus Christ. Now think about this for a moment. Here's Jesus Christ, the Son of God. Here is God. Here is Almighty Holy God in human flesh, hanging upon a cross, almost totally naked. They stripped Him to almost naked, nailed Him to a cross, and then they jeered at Him, and they mocked Him, and they said, come down, and they criticized Him, and they gambled for His cloak, and they laughed at Him, and they rejected Him, and they mocked Him, and no telling all the things that they must have said to Him. That's what they did. You know what God was doing? He was exposing Satan. How wicked and vile and dark and devilish and hellish can you be to dress the Son of God almost naked, nail Him to a cross before a mob of people and jeer at Him and laugh at Him and mock at Him till He dies? You want to know what Satan will do to you? Look at the cross. You want to know what he'll do to your life? He will strip you of everything that is of value to you. He will cheat you out of your love, your goodness. He'll cheat you out of the joy, the peace, the happiness. He will strip you emotionally. He'll strip you spiritually. He'll strip you materially. He'll do everything in His power to absolutely destroy you. If He would do that to the Son of God, you think you are a chosen vessel of the devil? On the other hand, He will be very good to you in order to deceive you and cause you to walk in darkness and blindness until the day you die and face Him eternally in hell. God exposed the devil for who he is. Listen, He defeated him, stripped him of his powers. He exposed him for what he is. What is he doing? Blinding the eyes of a man who was in the process of dying. One of them called out, be merciful to me, remember me, and the other one, if you're the Son of God. Blinding the minds and the eyes of his own people, the Jews whom he came to save. Satan did everything in his power to make Jesus look like less than he was. You know what he wants to do in your life? You can mark this down. Satan is going to do everything he possibly can in your life to keep you out of the will of God. He will give you money. He will give you opportunity. He will give you privilege. He will give you things you desire, anything he can get you to do to keep you out of the will of God. That's how absolutely hateful and listen, how wicked and vile he is. Anytime he can get anybody to mock Jesus, curse him, profane his name, write books of unbelief about him, teach young people that he is not the Son of God. Anytime he can get somebody to question the fact that he is deity. Anytime he can get somebody to question the fact that he's the only hope of salvation, he will do it. Why? That's how viciously wicked and vile and sinful and horrendous the devil is. And God exposed him for what he was and what he is at the cross. He was willing to do that to Almighty God. You remember back in the scriptures, the Bible says that Satan's problem was in the beginning was his pride. He wanted to be equal. He wanted to be like God. Now that he can't be like God, what does he do? He wants to destroy the Son of God. Mark this down. He is willing and desires to do the same thing to everybody else he can. Destroy them. Listen, because every single person is a created being. Every single person is a potential declaration of the glory of God. Every single one of us has the opportunity to walk in a relationship to God. Watch this. Like theaters of God, whereby he can live his life in and through us to demonstrate who he is. God wants to work in our life. God wants to act toward us like the God he is. And how is that? Love and forgiveness and kindness and generosity and mercy and help and all the rest. And Satan wants to do everything he can to thwart that so that God cannot. And there's a world of people living in sin and disobedience to God and do not know that God is an awesome God of love and forgiveness and kindness and help in every circumstance of life. He exposed him for what he is. But he also triumphed over him. Because I think Satan tempted Jesus in lots of ways, certainly not just those that he mentioned in the Gospels oftentimes. Up in the wilderness, but he certainly tempted him. Listen, he must have said to him, you don't want to go to the cross. You want to hang between two criminals, partly naked. You want to die like a thief. He certainly tempted him to hate his enemies. Look at, these are your people. These are the sons of Abraham, Isaac, and Jacob, and look at them. They have rejected you. You came primarily for them. They have rejected you. He must have tempted him in every way possible to hate them and to despise them. Well, he lost that battle too. And then he certainly must have tempted him to come down from the cross. Back in the wilderness, he was trying to tempt him to throw himself off of a pinnacle and prove something. This is your opportunity. This is your opportunity to prove to the world that you're the Son of God. But Jesus knew that he didn't come to prove that. He came to die and to bear witness of the love of God. And only the Son of God could make that a reality. Didn't work. He defeated him at every turn. Satan lost at every turn. He exposed him for what he was. He triumphed over him. And when I think about the things that he used, think about this. They were mocking him. Creating, listen, pain in his physical body, pain in his emotions, his own people rejecting him. And not only that, I think to top it all off, he must have said, look at your mother. Look at the grief you're causing your precious, loving mother. And here you hang her son partly naked. What kind of a son of God are you? Didn't register. Because here was the Son of God who knew. He came for the purpose of being the sin bearer for all of our sin. Didn't work. He judged sin. He defeated Satan. And when he rose from the dead, Satan was absolutely, listen, that was the final blow to him. Because it said, Satan, you gave it your best and you have had it. And Satan, you know what's coming. The fiery, eternal pit. You, all of your angelic host that's fallen, all the demonic powers, that's where you're headed. And there is no recourse and no hope whatsoever. He defeated him. The third thing that happened at the cross is this. And that is God in Christ Jesus was reconciling the world unto himself. Now, what do we mean by that? Simply this. The word reconcile means to bring back together two that have been separated, two that have been estranged, those that are enemies. And so what is he doing? God in Christ Jesus is reconciling the world to himself. Now watch this. We are not reconciled to God. That isn't something we do. Reconciliation, this bringing back together. And when I think about the whole issue of the cross, I think about the fact that they stretched him out on the cross. It's just like, no matter how low in life people are, or how far out yonder they are, or where they are in life, God's wonderful loving arms were reaching out. What was God saying? I want to bring you home. I want to forgive you. I want you to be who I created you to be. I will enable you to become the person I created you to become. God was in Christ reconciling, bringing back together. What was he doing? God took the initiative to reconcile us, to bring us back by doing what? By condemning sin in the life of his son and making him the sin bearer who paid our sin debt in full. Here's what that did. That satisfied God's demands. Watch this. It satisfied God's demands for the penalty of sin. What was the penalty of sin? Death. Therefore, death was hanging upon every single person who ever lived. And therefore, in order to satisfy that judgment, somebody had to pay the price. Jesus paid the price that satisfied God's requirement for justice. Therefore, God can be just and righteous and holy, having forgiven all of us of our sin, though his decree said, the soul that sinneth it shall die, because he was the sin debt paid in full. Now he can accept every single one of us. When you and I trust the Lord Jesus Christ as our Savior, here's what we're saying. I am accepting your offer of reconciliation. I'm accepting your offer of forgiveness. I'm accepting you as my personal Savior, which means that we who were enemies, and listen, when a person is not a believer in Jesus Christ and lives rebellious toward God, they are enemies of God. And he says, here's what's happened. God reaches out to a world of those who are lost, living in sin and rebellion and darkness, enemies of God. And what is he doing? He's saying, in my love for you, on the basis of my son's death in your behalf, I'm bringing you back. I'll take you back. And you're no longer enemies, no longer alienated, no longer separated, but now you can become my children. I'm taking you into my family. I'm forgiving you of all your sins. You do not have to feel condemned. You do not have to feel guilty. I've written your name in the Lamb's Book of Life. You are forever and ever and ever a child of the living God, the only one true God. And remember what paid your sin debt, and that is my only begotten Son. Reconciliation is what every single one of us need. When a husband or a wife, when a son or a daughter with their parents, the children are separated from their parents, and when they become reconciled, what happens? They come back together. Parents come back together. Husbands and wives come back together. Nations are reconciled with nations. Groups with groups. Families with families. And what's God saying? God took the initiative to say, I've made it possible. Look at the cross. That's making it possible. What was he saying that day? He says, I'm reconciling the world to myself. And how did he do it? Well, let's think for a moment what happened. About 9 o'clock in the morning or somewhere thereabouts, they nailed him to the cross. About 12 o'clock, this miraculous darkness filled the whole earth as if creation was asunder with what was happening. Somewhere around 3 o'clock in the afternoon, thereabouts, what happened? Watch this. Here's what happened. When Jesus is hanging there and he begins to cry out, my God, why have you forsaken me? It's in that moment, listen, this tidal wave of the wrath of God that had been building from a little teeny itsy bitsy little ripple in the Garden of Eden, that had been building for years and centuries upon centuries upon centuries, began to build. And in that afternoon, when he was hanging there upon the cross, that awesome tidal wave of all the guilt, listen, all the sin, all the rebellion, God's awesome eternal wrath came upon the Son of God, and here's what he did. He suffered what a person could possibly suffer. But more than that, he suffered the indescribable weight and guilt and penalty and wrath of God for a whole world. There is no way any human being could possibly fully understand that. Think about when you feel guilty. Think about when you sense God's chastising hand in your life for something that you've done. And you hurt. And you feel the pain. And you feel the sorrow. Or you weep. Can you imagine the weight and the thrust of the wrath of God for all the sin of all mankind? That's why he cried out, my God, why hast thou forsaken me? And certainly not in quiet tones like that. The cross isn't a couple of sticks. The cross, listen, is our only hope. The cross is the way of salvation. It is man's only possibility of being reconciled to God. And when Jesus cried out, my God, why hast thou forsaken me? Suppose that had been the last thing he said. Suppose that had been the last thing he said. That'd be a sad note. But I thank God that John said in that 19th chapter, then he finally said, in the Greek or the Aramaic, it would have been tetelestai, just one word, tetelestai, which means it is finished. This is not the word of a victim. This is not the word of somebody who lost the battle. This is not the word of a martyr. This is the word of a victor. This is the word of someone who has come through victoriously. This is the word of someone who has won the battle. Jesus says it is finished. God's awesome, eternal, redemptive plan for mankind, listen, was absolutely sealed forever. And as a result of Christ dying on the cross, every single one of us who trusted him as our Savior, listen, it is so finished. We are eternally secure, not in our behavior, not in our promises, but in the awesome, atoning, sacrificial, substitutionary, vicarious death of Jesus Christ at Calvary. That is the hope of all mankind. Now, my friend, you say, I'm not a bad fellow. That has nothing to do with this. If you could be accepted by God any other way than by receiving his son Jesus Christ as the Savior, God would have made the most awful, horrible, demeaning, unforgettable, unforgivable mistake that could possibly be made in human history. He would have abused his son, misused his son. He would have sent a horrible, wrong message to the world. This is how cut and dried it is. When Jesus Christ went to the cross, he took your sin debt in full and he paid the penalty with all the wrath of God coming upon him. When you trust him as your personal Savior, watch this. Watch this. The righteousness of Christ, which is his absolute perfection, when you trust him as your Savior, here's what happens. Because he paid your sin debt in full, God places to your account the righteousness of Jesus Christ. That's why in the heavenlies, in heaven, when we talk about our name being in the Lamb's Book of Life, sin debt paid in full, what? How does he see us? As his righteous sons and daughters, because he paid the sin debt in order that we might be the righteousness of Christ. There's not anything you can do to make yourself righteous. If you reject the cross, the only thing you have left is your behavior and your works. And my friend, that'll never be sufficient. Listen carefully, and I say this lovingly as I know how. If you reject Jesus Christ as your personal Savior, you will die and be eternally separated from God. And my friend, you will have to trample over the cross of Jesus Christ. Because you have heard the gospel today. You've heard the simple explanation of what happened that day. And you've seen crosses all of your life. On church steeples, around people's necks, on their bracelets, on their stands. You've seen them everywhere. But today you found out what really happened. And my friend, the most important thing I want you to remember is this. It is your only hope in life. That is not my opinion. That is the testimony and the witness of the eternal, living, listen, infallible, inerrant word of the living God. You have one hope, and that is the cross. If there was some other way, I would tell you. There's no other way. The wisest thing you can do is to ask God to forgive you of your sin. And confess that you have ignored him, rebelled against him, wanted it your way, but today that you recognize that Jesus Christ paid your sin debt in full and that he's your only hope. And you are looking to him as your Savior and asking Him to forgive you of your sins and receiving Him personally as the Lord and Master of your life. Let me ask you a question. Now that we're saved, would you not agree that having paid that price for us, He deserves nothing less than our best? He deserves nothing less than a holy life, than a righteous life, an obedient life. Listen, God wants to walk with us, and God wants to act toward us like the God He is, loving, generous, kind, helpful, forgiving, fatherly. Everything we need wrapped up in a beautiful relationship with our Heavenly Father. It's yours for the asking, but you have to decide that you're going to trust Him with your whole eternal future. You cannot make a wiser decision than to trust Him. You cannot make a more foolish, unwise, destructive decision than to say to Him, "No." I plead with you in Jesus' name to accept Jesus Christ as your personal Savior and acknowledge the cross is not a piece of wood. The cross is an invitation to eternal life. And Father, how grateful, God, to think that you paid such a debt for all of us, even before we were created, you took care of it. I pray that you will make each one of us conscious as never before how indebted we are to the Lord Jesus, to you, our Father, for all you've done for us, and all that lies await, all that lies ahead for all of your children. I pray that somebody who's listening, many people, hundreds, thousands, millions, whatever, would say, "Yes, I do receive Jesus Christ as my personal Savior." And we ask it in His name. Amen.
1: 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We're on around the clock.
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0: If God is so good and so loving, how do you explain, how do you justify, how do you rationalize the fact that He had His only begotten Son, whom you say was sinless and perfect and pure and holy? How do you rationalize the fact that He had Him crucified by a bunch of Roman soldiers, mocked and jeered and hanging there between two criminals, half naked? How do you justify that if He is a good, loving God? What kind of a God is this who would do that to His own Son? What in the world was God up to at the cross to even allow that to happen? Well, those are good questions, and if you are one of those persons who've never received Jesus Christ as your Savior, you have a very legitimate right to ask that question. What was He up to? Why did He allow this to happen? How can He be a loving God and a good God and allow all these things to happen? Well, that's what I want to talk about in this message. And I want you to turn, if you will, to Romans chapter 3. We'll turn to four different passages primarily, but this is the first one I want us to look at. And if you happen to be one of those persons who has never trusted Jesus Christ as your Savior, maybe you've had lots of questions, lots of doubts, and you've wondered about a lot of things, then I want to say this message is extremely important. You may be atheist, you may be an agnostic, you just may be one of those unbelievers out there who's never given a lot of thought. Or you may be one of those persons who's searching for the truth and you've said, you know, if somebody can just explain to me some of these questions I have, then I may be willing to accept Jesus Christ as Savior. Well, listen carefully. By the power of the Holy Spirit, I'm going to explain it. It's going to be simple and very clear. And you're going to have to make a decision once you've heard this. And that decision is very simple. You're going to have to decide whether you will accept the testimony of Scripture, not a preacher, the testimony of Scripture about this God and what He was up to at the cross. Now, if what He was up to is legitimate, and if what He is up to is what He says He was up to, you have an awesome decision to make. This decision you're going to make is going to determine where you spend eternity. You say, well, I don't know why one sermon would do that. One sermon. If you reject the truth of this message and you keep on rejecting it and you die having rejected it, you will spend eternity separated from God. That is not my opinion. That has nothing to do with me. It is indeed the witness of the Scripture. The Bible says, it is appointed unto man once to die, and after this the judgment. So somewhere along the way, you and I are going to have to give accountability to God, ultimately for the life that we've lived, the decisions we've made. I don't know what your background is. I don't know what you know about the Scripture, how little you know, how much you know. One thing I do know, you're going to hear the simple truth, the heart of the message of the gospel of Jesus Christ. And your decision about what you hear will determine where you spend eternity. That's why these are critical moments in your life. The third chapter of Romans. I want us to begin reading in verse 23, the verse most of us know by heart. And in this passage is the heart of the whole message of the cross. Listen. Verse 23. For all have sinned and fallen short of the glory of God, which means we failed to measure up. We, none of us, have measured up. Being justified, that is, declared no longer guilty by God, as a gift by His grace, that is, His goodness and love and mercy, through the redemption, that is, the salvation which we find in Christ Jesus, whom God, that is, Jesus, whom God displayed publicly, put Him on a cross, as a propitiation or as a sacrifice in His blood through faith. This was to demonstrate His righteousness, because in the forbearance of God, He passed over the sins previously committed, which means that all the way back in the Old Testament time, they shed blood of lambs in order to confess their sin, but that didn't take away sin. So God, knowing what was going to happen, pardoned them on the basis of not the blood of a lamb, but the blood of His Son, for the demonstration, I say, of His righteousness at the present time, so that He would be just and the justifier of the one who has faith in Jesus. Where then is their boasting? It is excluded. Now we'll stop there. So I want to answer those questions in the light of this. What was God up to at the cross? Well, first of all, God was up to demonstrating His justice. Look at this. Verse 25. Whom God displayed, nailed Him to the cross, publicly as a sacrifice in His blood through faith. This was to demonstrate His righteousness, God's justice. Now, the word righteousness and justice can be intermingled, because what that simply says is this, that the righteousness of God, He is right. He always does what is right. And the justice of God means that God always makes decisions that are absolutely correct, right, and they're based on what God says is right, because He is absolutely perfect and absolutely holy and absolutely pure. So the righteousness of God is God's perfection. The justice of God is God's, listen, when God executes justice, He always does the right thing. So this is His righteousness, His justice. And what I want us to see here is that the first thing is that God demonstrated His justice at the cross. Now, what was behind all this? Well, what was behind all this was just what we said a few moments ago. For all of us have sinned and come short of the glory of God. That means every single person who's ever been born came into this world with a sinful nature bent away from God. Therefore, our actions and our behavior has been that of sinfulness, and actions and behavior of sin. So, what would God do? God, seeing the sinfulness of mankind and desiring to save man, had to come up with some kind of plan. That is, either God had to condemn every single person, let every person suffer his wrath, let every person be hopelessly and helplessly lost, or God had to come up with some kind of plan whereby he could be just, always do the right thing, where he could do the right thing and at the same time redeem man who is sinful, wicked, and vile. So how would he do it? Now, when we pose the question, we pose it as if it were a dilemma to God, but God knows no dilemmas. He knows everything. And so this isn't something that he figured out in heaven once Adam and Eve sinned, because he already had it figured out, already determined this before they ever sinned, because he says Jesus Christ was the Lamb of God slain before the foundation of the world. But what I want you to see is, from a human point of view, it's a dilemma. How can God, who said, the soul that sinneth it shall die, and all of us have sinned, he says the wages of sin is death, how can he now take that sinner and at the same time make him righteous? How can he justify declaring him not guilty when he is guilty? And so at the cross, God demonstrates his justice. So what did he do? Knowing the helpless condition of man, God, the Bible says, sent forth his only begotten Son, Jesus, into the world, that you and I may be saved. So, seeing the helpless condition of man, what did God do? Here's what he did. The Bible says that Jesus Christ came into the world, God incarnate. This is God walking in human flesh. He came into this world for the single primary purpose of dying on the cross as man's sin bearer. That is, he came for the primary purpose of bearing upon himself the sin of all mankind. He had to be perfect and absolutely sinless. If he had been a sinner in any way, he could only have died for himself. But a sinless, perfect Son of God came for the purpose of bearing your sins and mine on the cross. What God was up to was making it possible for sinful man to be declared righteous and not guilty. And the only way he could do that is to place man's guilt upon his Son and then punish his Son as a guilty sinner. And so that when Jesus Christ cried out at the cross, my God, why have you forsaken me? Jesus was bearing the awesome, overwhelming, eternal wrath of God upon himself in order that he could pay man's penalty. Now, what we find at the cross is this. We find on the one hand God punishing sin in the person of Jesus Christ. And secondly, we find God's mercy providing the sin bearer. That is, we sinful deserve to be punished. God in his love provided a sin bearer, a substitute, in order that you and I would not have to bear the sin. So what you see at the cross is this. You see God's awesome justice and God's wonderful, awesome mercy coming together. And in the justice of God, we would suffer the punishment of sin. In the mercy of God, he saved us from that punishment by providing a substitute. I repeat that over and over and over again, because this is the heart and the core of the message of salvation. When somebody says to you, well, do you want to be saved? Well, what all does that mean? There's no such thing as salvation apart from the cross. And so what I want you to understand is that when he went to the cross, Jesus Christ went to the cross as the sinless Son of God, paid the sin debt so that God in his mercy, listen, God in his justice could condemn his only begotten Son as payment for our sin, and at the same time as the substitute, now he can receive us as his children, forgive us of our sins, still remain just because the penalty had been paid, and therefore God can redeem, save, forgive sinners deserving of punishment, and at the same time remain just. Otherwise, he would no longer be a just God. Now you think about this. There's no other religion in the world. No other religion in the world, whether it be Buddhist, Confucius, or Muhammad, or whatever it might be. No other religion in the world can say, our leader, our God, died in our behalf. Only one. And that is the Christian faith. Every other leader, every other religion in the world has done this. Rules, regulations. You have to live up to. You have to deserve. You have to do all these following things. And you know what? There's never any certainty that you've done enough. You'll never know whether you've done enough or not. You'll never know whether you've done it right or not. You'll never know whether you deserve it or not. You'll never know whether you've measured up or not. There's always that uncertainty when you come to the end. In the Christian faith, There is no uncertainty. In the Christian faith, because it's not our works, not our labors, not our good intentions, not our behavior, not our conduct, but because of one event in history 2,000 years ago, Jesus Christ, God's only begotten Son, the sin bearer, bore our sin totally, completely, sacrificially, vicariously, adequately, sufficiently on the cross, and He was accepted by the Father, which says, now when you and I come to Him asking for the forgiveness of our sins, we do not have to doubt the forgiveness of our sins simply because we know that that judgment, that punishment was absolutely adequate and totally sufficient and accepted by God the Father. When we come, we are forgiven and absolutely certain of our forgiveness. That is the heart and the core of what this whole idea of salvation and the cross is all about. So when you look at the other religions of the world and you say, well, they have their beliefs, but let me ask you a question. The question is this. What is the basis of their salvation? Human works. Now listen carefully. You say, well, I don't believe in any religion. I don't have any religion. Fine. But let me remind you of something. If you say or believe that somehow you're going to be accepted by God on the basis of your good works and your good behavior, what you do is you put yourself in the category with those of other religions who base their acceptance of God on their works. And the Bible says, not by works of righteousness which we've done, but according to His mercy He saved us. Listen, at the cross, God's justice and mercy met. Justice punished sin. Listen, mercy rescued the sinner. We were rescued because His Son paid that sin debt in full. So the question comes then, how can God send a man to hell because of his sins and, listen, send a man to heaven in spite of his sin? Every single one of us who go to heaven, we're going to heaven in spite of our sin. Why? Because of one awesome, eternal substitute 2,000 years ago on the cross. That's what the cross is all about. The great, awesome meeting of God's justice and His mercy, which opened the doors of heaven to the entire world. Listen, there was enough justice at the cross to punish every sin of all humanity. And enough mercy at the cross to envelop all of humanity in all of God's wonderful, loving forgiveness. If you get that truth, you will understand what the cross is all about. So what was God up to? He was up to demonstrating His justice. That He could be just and the justifier, listen, of those who were sinners. But there's a second thing He was up to. And that is simply this. God at the cross was demonstrating His wisdom. You say, well now, what's the wisdom of God? Well, the wisdom of God says that all God always does, listen, He always sets the right goals and He always has the best means of reaching those goals. His goal is the redemption of mankind, the salvation of mankind, the forgiveness of men's sins. And He always chooses the best route to do whatever He chooses to do. So what could God have done? Well, when you think about what God did, what did He do? He chose the most awesome way to forgive man of his sins. And He had probably had a lot of reasons in mind, a lot of purposes in mind. But when you begin to understand why God did it this way, it's awesome. For example, when you think about the wisdom of God, that He knows absolutely in perfection every single thing. He only does what is wise in every single aspect of life. And when you look at what He did at the cross, what did He do? He sent His only begotten Son as a substitute for your sins and mine so He could be just and He could save us from our sins. Well, what's so wise about that? Well, let me ask you a question. What else could He have done? Tell me one other way God could have redeemed mankind without placing man's salvation, the weight of that and the responsibility of that upon man's conduct and behavior, which would never have been adequate. How could He have saved us other than His plan? Here's the awesome wisdom of His plan. The wisdom of His plan that is that God came Himself in the person of His Son and paid the price Himself for our sins. There is no philosophy. There is no religion in the world that has any kind of salvation plan anywhere that even begins to measure up. It is unlike every single thing on the face of this earth and in all of human history because it is the wisdom of God. Now look, if you will, in 1 Corinthians chapter 1. And Paul knew this when he was writing this, and he was talking to those Greeks there in Corinth, and Romans too. But the Romans were so interested in power, the Greeks were interested in knowledge and wisdom and so forth. So listen, if you will, what he says, first of all, in verse 18. He says, for the word of the cross, that means the message of the cross, is foolish to those who are perishing, that is to those who don't believe. He says it's absolutely foolish. The idea that some holy, loving God would crucify his own son on the cross, allowed it to be done by the Romans, and that's absolutely foolish. Listen, the natural, normal question for a person to ask is, why didn't he just overlook their sin? Because he cannot overlook sin and be just. So that's the answer to it. Well, why doesn't God just say you're forgiven? Because when God says the soul that sinneth it shall die, the wages of sin is death, would make God a liar. He cannot be faithful. He could not be just. He could not be righteous. He could not be trustworthy if he violated his own laws. That's why he just can't say, well, be forgiven. Don't worry about it. Let's overlook it. Can't do that and be God. In his wisdom, he chose the most awesome plan. And this plan not only was the only adequate plan to make it possible for you and me to be forgiven of sins, but also he did something else. He eliminated, he removed, he absolutely extracted from the whole idea one single possibility of us having any glory and taking any credit whatsoever. Now I want you to look at a couple of passages here because they're so very important. Look, if you will, now in verse 21. For since in the wisdom of God, the world through its wisdom did not come to know God, God was well pleased through the foolishness of the message preached to save those who believe. Now you recall, now just remain there for a moment. You recall we saw in Romans chapter 3 verse 27 when he described here that God was being just and the justifier of the lost. He said, where then is boasting? It's excluded. Then I want you to stay in 1 Corinthians chapter 1 and look, if you will, in 29th verse. So having come down, speaking of the foolishness of the cross from man's viewpoint, he says, so that no man may boast before God. Now you think about this. If you think about the whole idea of salvation, person says, well, I'm going to get saved when I get good and ready. No, you're not. No, you're not. Well, yes, I am. No, you're not. Jesus said, those whom the Spirit draws. You see, do you realize that you can't be saved just any time you get ready? You say, well, yes, I can. No, you can't. Because you see, salvation doesn't have anything to do with us as far as what we decide. Salvation is a gift of God. It begins with the Holy Spirit convicting us of our sin. It begins with us recognizing we need God. It begins with us recognizing that we're separated from God. It begins with us recognizing that there's not anything we can do about it. We need God to break into our life, intervene into our life, crash into our life if necessary, and show us the truth. And so therefore, it is God who takes the initiative to reach down to show you the truth. It is God who takes the initiative to make you realize you need him. It is God who gives you the gift of faith to believe him, to trust him. It is God from beginning to end. Therefore, there's no way you and I could boast. What are we going to boast of? We can't say, well, you know, I finally got good enough and God saved me. No. You can't say, well, I'm as good as other people. Well, how good are they? You see, we don't see people's hearts. We don't know what's on the inside. The Bible says the heart of man is deceitful above all things and desperately wicked. Now, I know that some of you may be, and you say, well, I'm not a Christian, but I'm not desperately wicked. Well, let me ask you a question. Is that your viewpoint or God's viewpoint? God's viewpoint is that the heart is desperately wicked when you hear the truth of the gospel of Jesus Christ and you see that God loved you enough to put his own son on the cross and that he took your sin debt in full and paid that penalty and was separated from the Father and experienced hell for that season of time, and then you deliberately, willfully, and knowingly reject that. You don't think that's wicked? That's very wicked. Not my viewpoint, that's God's viewpoint. The heart of man is deceitful above all things, desperately wicked. So when you look at the wisdom of God and you see how God has worked it all out, and you see that he has eliminated all boasting. Now, why did God do that? Well, first of all, God says that he and he alone deserves the glory. He says he's not going to share his glory with anybody. So one of the reasons is that God desires to be glorified in your life and mine. The second reason is this. God knew he could not allow any means of salvation whereby you and I would take the glory, or what would we do? Brother, we would take it, right? I mean, it's hard enough. Let's face it. Pride is the one thing God hates above everything else. And oftentimes people are prone to take credit and prone to take glory and prone to be prideful, when the truth is, this is why Paul said, the only thing I have to boast of is the cross.

awesome wisdom. So at the cross, what was he up to? First of all, God was up to, listen, he was up to justifying him. He was declaring his justice, demonstrating his justice. Second thing he was up to is demonstrating his wisdom. What an awesome, wise God to plan salvation in such a way, listen, in such a way that even a child can understand it, in such a way that anybody, anywhere, everywhere. You don't have to be educated. You can be rich or poor, young or old. It doesn't make any difference what your language, your culture, your background, your color has nothing to do with anything. It has to do with your heart. This is the awesome wisdom of God, that he made it available to everybody, everywhere. Could he have made it any simpler? Could he have rendered any of us any more inexcusable, having heard the gospel, to turn it down? When it's so simple, so plain, that a 5-6-year-old child can comprehend what it means to have sinned against God and that Jesus died on the cross, and that if they'll ask Jesus Christ into their heart, where a child would put it, or to forgive them of their sins or to save them, that he will do it and their life be transformed. There are many, many people who preach the gospel today, many, many people alive today, for example, who were saved at the age of 5, 6, 7, 8, 9, whatever it might be. That's the awesome power of the gospel. That is the wisdom of God to make it simple enough for a child to understand. And oftentimes a 75-year-old man is struggling with the truth. That's the awesome power and the wisdom of God. And his plan is matchless, absolutely matchless. But a third thing he was demonstrating, and that was his awesome love for us. My, my. When you look at the cross and you see the blood of Jesus Christ and being nailed up there between two criminals and all the mocking and jeering and things that were going on, you said, there's nothing loving about that. Well, if you just look beyond what your visible eye sees, you will find that here is the most awesome demonstration of love ever to be seen. Nothing to match it. If I were to ask you, for example, to define what love is, you could probably give me some kind of an answer, but nothing to match what I'm going to give you. Now, I want you to turn, if you will, to Romans chapter 5 for a moment. Look at this passage. Wonderful passage of Scripture. And let's remind ourselves who this is that God's willing to save. Every once in a while, I meet some Christian who takes a lot of credit for what they do or who they are or so forth, and they'll look at themselves, and here's what happens. Here's one of Satan's wonderful, here's one of his very effective traps. He'll say to a lost person, you as good as some of those Christians? Well, probably are. You don't do any worse things than they do. And so Satan will give you enough excuses, just enough to keep you out of the kingdom of God, if you believe his lies. You know what? I want to tell you, if you're a lost person, none of us claim to be good. Here's what we claim. We claim a personal, intimate relationship with Jesus Christ based on his shed blood of his son at Calvary, having forgiven us of our sins and coming into our life to live on the inside of us. We have our normal flesh we live in just like everybody else. We're not perfect. We are very imperfect, but we are saved. We are saints. We are growing in our Christian life. God is transforming us into the likeness of his dear son. And listen, we are moving on in the kingdom of God. Imperfect, yes. Sin at times, yes. No perfection about us whatsoever. The only thing we have to boast in is the cross of Jesus Christ. But listen, we are boasting as his sons, as his daughters, with eternal security, with a joy and a peace and a contentment and a happiness in our heart that only belongs to those who are eternally secure in him. Where did it all come from? His wonderful love. What happened to the cross? Justice and mercy met. It is an awesome expression of his love. Now look at this passage, beginning in verse 1. Therefore, having been justified, declared no longer guilty, by faith, that is our faith in Christ, we now have peace with God through our Lord Jesus Christ, and the peace of God is what every single person on the face of this earth wants. But before you can have peace of God, you've got to have peace with God. Through whom, that is Christ, through whom also we have obtained, listen, our introduction or our access by faith into this grace, this life of grace in which we now stand. And we, listen, we rejoice, we exult in hope of the glory of God. Not only this, but we also rejoice in our tribulations. How can you do that? Knowing that our tribulations are bringing about perseverance. Perseverance brings about proven character, and proven character, hope. And hope doesn't disappoint because the love of God has been what? Poured out within our hearts through the Holy Spirit who was given to us. Listen to that. The love of God's been poured out into our hearts. If you don't feel it, it's not

0: because it's not there. If you're not experiencing it, it's not because God has done it. He says, listen, God has poured out His love into your heart and mind through the Holy Spirit. And only when you and I begin to understand who God is and what He's like. And listen, when I look at the cross, I begin to understand what He means when He says He poured out His love upon us. And listen, every single person who's trusted Jesus Christ as their personal Savior, listen, God has poured His love into your heart. The problem is, we don't believe He loves us. Somehow we don't think we deserve it. Listen, you can just eliminate the word deserve from your vocabulary. Just forget about it. It's not a matter of deserving. He's poured out His love, He says, in our hearts. For while, now watch this. This is who we used to be before we trusted Christ. Sometimes we may act like it now. But look at this. He says, while we were still helpless, at the right time Christ died for the ungodly. For one, a person will hardly die for a righteous man, though perhaps for a good man someone would dare even to die. But, that is the contrast, but God demonstrates His own love toward us in that while we were yet sinners, Christ died for us. Much more then, having now been justified by His blood, declared no longer guilty by the cross, we shall be saved from the wrath of God through Him, that is through Christ. For if while we were enemies, we were reconciled, brought back into relationship to God through the death of His Son at Calvary. Much more, having been reconciled, we shall be saved by His life. Now, if I should ask you to define love, what would you say? Well, if I ask some lady to define love, she would probably give me one definition. If I ask a man, he may give me some other, or you may, both may give me the same definition. What's love? In other words, we talk about God's unconditional love. What is this love? Well, I want you to turn, if you will, to 1 John chapter 4 for a moment. 1 John chapter 4. Revelation, Jude, 3rd, 2nd, 1 John chapter 4. And I want us to begin reading in verse 7. Here's what he says. Beloved, let us love one another, for love is from God. And everyone who loves is born of God and knows God. The one who does not love does not know God, for God is love. By this, the love of God was manifest, revealed, shown to us, demonstrated in us, that God has sent His only begotten Son into the world so that we might live through Him. In this is love, not that we love God, but that He loved us and sent His Son to be the propitiation or the sacrifice for our sins. You want to know what love's all about? The ultimate picture, the ultimate description, the ultimate manifestation, the ultimate demonstration, the ultimate definition of love can be summed up in a five-letter word, C-R-O-S-S. That's what love's all about. Now listen to this. God could have sent an angel to die on our behalf, but He didn't. He could have sent some great prophet, but He didn't. You know what He did? He came Himself. Now, let's think about love for a moment. We all have some definition of love or some idea of what we think love's all about. And we talk about the love of God. I think a lot of people can't even conceive of the love of God. First of all, if I don't feel like I deserve it, and none of us do, we ask the question, how could God love me? How many times have you asked Him that? How could God love me? Sinful, wicked, vile, or whatever may be going on in your life. Or you look back in your life and see things that you have done and you ask Him to forgive you. And you ask Him over and over and over again. And once in a while I ask somebody, have you ever been saved? Yes. Well, when was that? Well, I've been saved several times. No. You only get saved one time. Now watch this. The only reason you can be saved one time is when Jesus Christ went to the cross, He paid your sin debt in full one time. He paid for all of it, past, present, future. So when you ask Him to forgive you of your sins and to save you, He did, period. In other words, salvation isn't a line, salvation is a point. In a moment of time, He saved you. So you only get saved one time. Now you grow in your Christian life and your understanding will increase and your growth will increase and your love for Him will increase, your dedication will increase, your service, all these things increase. Salvation, one time. Can't be saved but once. Now, if you're one of those persons who believe you can be saved and be lost, be saved and be lost, be saved and be lost, well, then you're getting saved and getting saved and getting saved. But let me ask you a question. How many times did he die for you? Once. Watch this. When he died for you, how much of your sin did he put was on the cross? All of it. Past, present, future, all of it. So if he died once, paid your sin debt in full once, and paid for all of it once, what's this coming back and being saved twice? Three times. You know what that is? The devil's tricked you. He said you don't feel saved. You know what? That has nothing to do with being saved. Feeling has, listen, that word's not even in the New Testament related to salvation. Not one word. Has nothing to do with salvation. Feeling has nothing to do with it. It has to do with our faith. We place our trust in him. Listen, we place our trust in him that if he said he died for our sins and he bore our sin in his body, if he said that, which he certainly did and said it so crystal clear, having said that, and I love these verses and I keep bringing you back to this one over and over again. Listen to this. Christ also died for sins once for all, the just for the unjust, so that he might bring us to God, having been put to death in the flesh, but made alive in the spirit one time. Awesome act of love. You don't feel like it. Sometimes you don't act like it. But listen, if you place your trust in him at Calvary, you have been saved once and forever. Now, let's think about this love business for a moment. There is a false love. There are people who think they love that's false. It's a false love. And certainly God's love is not false. So how, I think there are probably three words that describe false love. So let's think about it for a moment. When I think about it, I think about it in this light. The first word is limitation. False love sets limitations upon itself. That is, simply mean by that, that it withholds something. False love, limitation, it withholds something. The second thing about it is this, and that is control. False love gives oftentimes in order to manipulate somebody or whatever's going on. And the third word that describes it to me is detachment. And that is, it doesn't necessarily have to have feelings. So think about this. Let's say that you give someone something and you tell them, well, I'm giving you this because I love you. But it has certain limitations on it. If, so forth. Secondly, it has a bit of control on it. Now, what I'm really going to do, I'm going to give you this because I want you to do so and so. And thirdly, I give it. I don't really have any real emotional deep feeling about it. I'm giving it. I'm sort of detached. That is not love. And a lot of people who think they're in love, they're not in love at all. You can't give without limitation. And your idea is to control. And your heart's not in it. You don't have any earthly idea what love's all about. Giving things is not loving somebody. Now, that's not what Jesus did. Look at what Jesus did. When he sent his only begotten son, was his love limited? Oh, no. Watch this. In fact, turn to Romans chapter 8. You certainly want to mark this in your Bible. Romans chapter 8, verse 32. Look at this passage. Romans chapter 8, verse 32. Here is the unlimited love of God. Look at this. He who did not spare his own son, but delivered him over for us all, how will he not also with him freely give us all things? Look at that. Watch this now. Was his love limited? No. Let me ask you a question. Is there anything God the Father could have given in order to save us that would equal in value the life of his own son? He could have said, I'll give you half the kingdom of heaven, gold streets, gold houses, give you this, give you that, give you the other. No. He said, I'm going to save you, and I'm going to show you how unlimited my love is. It's unconditional and unlimited. I'm giving you myself. You know what? Every man married to a woman, every woman married to a man who understands what love's all about wants the other person, not what they have to give. They want them. You want her heart. You want his heart. You want the real person. Unlimited. Look at the love of God. He gave his only begotten son. Limitless. Did he have control? Was he trying to manipulate? No. Because you see, he gave every single one of us, watch this now, enough free will, not total free will. If you had total free will, you could do anything you wanted to, but there are limitations God's put on everybody. He gave us enough free will to make a choice. He's not going to force you to be saved. He may put lots of pressure on you. He's not going to force you into the kingdom. Nobody ever got into the kingdom because they were forced to be there. He doesn't manipulate us. He didn't make robots out of us. He gave us the privilege. His love is limitless, no control, and he gave it with vulnerability. Listen, he gave it willing to be hurt, willing to be rejected, willing to be turned down. When I look at the love of Jesus Christ at the cross, I see the most perfect expression of love to be found anywhere. Unlimited, unconditional, no manipulation, and he gave it at the risk knowing. Listen to this. This makes it even more intense. God didn't choose to save us hoping that all of us would accept him. He didn't give it thinking and saying for sure, if I give my only begotten son, the whole world will turn to me. He gave his only begotten son to us knowing we would reject him, turn him down, sneer at him, mock at him, be disbelieving in him. And you know what? He did it anyway. You want to know what love's all about? You look at the cross and you'll see what love's all about. He gave his best. He gave his all. Listen, not to control us, but in order to magnify himself in us, in order that you and I may become sons of God. Listen to this. He said he predestined you and me to be conformed to the likeness of his son. Do you know that there's nothing? Listen, there's not anything. Listen to this. You listen and say amen. Amen. There's not anything God could have done to express to us in a more intense, awesome, unbelievable way his love for us than to say, not only am I going to give you my son, which is my best, not only am I coming myself to die for your sin, but here's how much I love you. My goal for your life is to so work in your life that you would be conformed to the very likeness of my son. Friend, God could not have done anything to express his love to you and me any more than those two acts. To die himself in our behalf, and secondly, to predestine that every single person who believed in him would be conformed to the likeness of his very son. You can't beat that. And to reject that is a horrendous sin. Because you will have to trample upon the awesome, indescribable, inestimable, listen, inescapable, fathomless love of an eternal God who loves you with a love beyond our comprehension. That's what he was doing at the cross. He was demonstrating his love for sinful mankind. But he did something else. He demonstrated not only his justice and his wisdom and his love, but he demonstrated his awesome power at the cross. Well, somebody says, well, if he demonstrated his power at the cross, turn to 1 Corinthians chapter 1 again. If he demonstrated his power at the cross, it seems to me to be a contradiction that I look at the cross and here's the Son of God hanging up there between two thieves, two criminals, and where's the power? Did they not challenge him to come down? Where's the power of God? It looks all like weakness to me. One of them said to him, if you be the Son of God, come down. In fact, a whole bunch of folks were saying that around. Come on down if you're the Son of God. Where is there anything about the power of God at the cross? Romans nailed him there. He said he could pull down legions of angels. Why didn't he do it? And so from a human point of view, you'd say, well, there's nothing powerful about the cross. It all looks like weakness to me. Well, you know why it looks like weakness to you? Because you're only seeing what you see with the human eye, not with a heart, not with the Spirit of God living on the inside of you if you were saved. Here's the awesome power of God. Listen, look at this. What's happening at that cross is so powerful. Listen. Even the creation around it exploded. Earthquake. Darkness covered the earth. Veil in the temple was rent from top to bottom. People came out of their graves in Jerusalem. That is, the bodies came out. What was so powerful about the cross? What was so powerful about the cross is this. Watch this. One man. One man. Could offer himself as a sacrifice, the sacrifice for the sins of the whole world for all time and eternity, all the way back from the garden, all the way back, all the way up to glory. One man could atone for, die for, pay the sin debt for, be the sacrifice for the sin of all humanity. One single man. And what he did made it possible for people to be saved everywhere, every age, from every single sin, from every addiction, from every tribe, every tongue, every nation, every culture, every religion, every vocation. No matter how sinful and wicked and vile you may have been, you may be in prison, or you may be imprisoned in your own body with some deep addiction. God's power has, does, will set you free. That is the power of the gospel. When I think about what's happened down through these centuries, of how many millions and millions of people's lives have been transformed as a result of the work of Jesus Christ at the cross, saved from our sins. The power of the cross that can take a person on this earth and so work in their life that when they die, they don't really die. They're absent from the body, present with the Lord. In that moment, they're taken to be with God. Listen, let me tell you something, friend. Whatever happened to the cross that can get you off this earth into heaven has got to be awesomely powerful. There's no power that man knows on earth to equal the power of God at the cross. There's no power known to man that can do for man what the work of the cross can do in the human heart. Set you free from these addictions and habits. Set you free from your unbelief, whether you be an agnostic or an atheist. Open your eyes to the truth of who God really is. No matter what culture, what religion, what tribe, no matter what language, what background, no matter how sinful, how wicked, how vile, no matter how young, how old, the awesome power of the gospel of Jesus Christ to save you, transform you, make you into the likeness of the Son of God. Where is there a power equal to that? There is none. The power of the cross, nothing to match it, nothing like it. And is there any wonder that the Apostle Paul would say to those Romans, in this first chapter, for example, maybe some of you are not familiar with this passage, so turn, if you will, to Romans chapter 1. And Paul has been talking about how he felt obligated to those around him to share the truth. And then here's what he says. He says in verse 16, "For I am not ashamed of the gospel, for it is the power of God for salvation to everyone who believes, for the Jew first and also to the Greek." And he's simply saying this. When he says, "I'm not ashamed of the gospel," what is the gospel? Listen carefully. The gospel is not some story about Jesus. The gospel is this. Jesus Christ, the eternal, only begotten Son of God, came to earth, died on the cross as man's sin bearer. Upon the death of Jesus Christ at the cross, God the Father punished him for all of our sin, making it possible for every single sinner to be accepted in the eyes of God and to have heaven as their eternal home. That was the awesome power of the gospel, of the cross. And the gospel is the message of the cross. That's what the gospel is all about. Whenever you hear somebody talking about the gospel, and they don't talk about the cross, they don't talk about the blood of Jesus, then you're hearing something that is counterfeit. There is no such thing as the gospel of Jesus Christ apart from the cross of Jesus Christ, wherein this is the whole message of the gospel. Jesus died for our sins. That's what it's all about. That's the power of the gospel. And you know, when I look at the scriptures and I think about what's happening all around me and think about people who are going through all kinds of difficulty and hardship and pain, listen, the power of the gospel is just as effective right now in these moments as it was the day Jesus died. You remember he said to the thief, one of those thieves, he said, "Today you're going to be with me in paradise." He couldn't work for it. He was hanging on a cross dying. He couldn't change his conduct. He couldn't change his behavior. He was going to be dead in just a few hours. Jesus said to him, "Today, you're going to be with me in paradise." Listen, the awesome power of the gospel. Jesus Christ dying as the Lamb could say to a criminal, a guilty criminal, "Today, you're going to be with me. And I'm going to see my Father. I'm taking you with me." And you know what? Every single one of us who've trusted Him as our Savior, to us He's saying, "I'm coming to get you." What a wonderful thought. "I'm coming to get you. In my Father's house are many mansions. If it were not so, I would have told you. I go to prepare a place for you. If I go to prepare a place for you, I'll come again and receive you to myself, that where I am, there you may be also. I'm coming to get you." Thank God somebody's coming to get us. Amen? He's coming to get us. So when I think about what He's done for us, how much He loves us, how could you reject that? How can you reject the Son of God? Listen, watch this. Not who has done so much for you, but who has done everything for you in order to get you to heaven. There's not anything else He can do. He has told you the truth. In this hour, you have heard the truth that will save you from your sins and take you to heaven. You don't ever need to hear anything else in order to be saved. When you recognize and accept as true what you've heard, and you ask the Lord Jesus Christ to forgive you of your sins based on His death at Calvary, in that moment, He forgives you, declares you not guilty, reconciles you, brings you in the right relationship with Him, sanctifies you, sets you apart as a child of God, redeems you, that is. He's paid the price. And then you realize that He glorifies you at that very moment. Now, we don't experience that here and now. But listen, you are so sealed as a child of God in the mind of God, it's as if you were already in heaven when it comes to your eternal security. That's how good He is. That's how great He is. And He's still in the business right now at this moment, exercising His power to forgive those who want to be forgiven of their sin. I cannot tell you how important it is that you do not ignore what you've heard today. This is destiny-changing truth. And I want to encourage you in these very moments to say, "God, I have sinned against You. I've heard the truth. I'm asking You to forgive me of my sins. I do believe that Jesus Christ died for my sin. I'm accepting His death as payment for my sin. And I'm asking You to save me today. Not because I deserve it, God, but just because You're a loving Father." The moment you ask Him that, here's what He said. I love this. "He that cometh to me, I will not cast him out." If you're saying, "Well, suppose He won't take me." Oh, He'll take you. He took the thief who couldn't do a thing about it. He took the Apostle Paul, who was an assassinator of Christians. And He's taken the most vile, immoral, worthless, sinful, godless human beings on the face of this earth, transformed them into saints. And if He'll do that for them, He'll do it for you. Because here's what He says. Jesus Christ the same yesterday, today, and forever. Hallelujah. Amen. That's what He'll do for you. Father, we just bless Your name and praise You for being the wonderful Father You are. And how I do pray this message will sink so deep, never to be escaped, that it take root, that the seed grow, that salvation be its fruit. In Jesus' name, amen.
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3: In Afghanistan, the ousting of the Taliban has come at a great cost. After 3 decades of political upheaval, the country has been reduced to ruin and destitution. Over 1 million have died in 3 separate wars, and an estimated 4 million children were orphaned. Though the country still suffers from conflict, progress has been made in those areas where there is peace. Pray for sustainable solutions for Afghanistan's poverty and lack of security. The Islamic Republic of Afghanistan is very hostile to the gospel, and its citizens are forbidden by law to convert to Christianity. Currently, no Christian outreach is permitted within the country, so missionary efforts focus on Afghan refugees who have fled to Pakistan. Pray that these missionaries will be effective in sharing God's love and the gospel with these displaced people who have suffered so much.
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0: One of the reasons that so many Christians have difficulty living the Christian life is because there is such a tremendous contrast between what the Word of God teaches and what the world promotes. And there is a vast contrast between the two. The tragedy is that a lot of Christians have been caught up in what the world teaches rather than what God teaches, because what the world teaches appeals to the flesh. It appeals to our naturalness. And you recall in the 15th chapter of John, the 17th chapter, and in 1 John chapter 5, we are warned about it. In fact, in 1 John, he says, love not the world, neither the things that are in the world. That is, certainly don't love their opinions and their philosophy and their viewpoint. And yet that is exactly what happens. It's one of these areas in which we have such a vast contrast between what the world believes and what our Bible teaches that I want to talk about. And I want you to turn, if you will, to John chapter 12. John chapter 12, and I want us to read just a few verses here. And I want us to think in terms of the believer's highest honor. What is the highest honor that could be bestowed upon a believer? And in this 12th chapter of John, Jesus has just laid down a principle, a very strong principle. In a single verse, He said so much when He said, verse 24, truly, truly, I say to you, unless a grain of wheat falls into the earth and dies, it remains alone. But if it dies, it bears much fruit. That's sort of the foundation of what He's about to say. Then He says, he who loves his life loses it. He who hates his life in this world will keep it to life eternal. Then He says, if anyone serves me, he must follow me. And where I am, there my servant will be also. If anyone serves me, the Father will honor him. Listen to that. The Father will honor those who serve him. Now, I think there are lots of people that God has called into service. And oftentimes we have the idea that service means preaching the gospel, or being a missionary, or playing in a church orchestra, or singing in a church choir, or doing some specific work in the church, which all certainly are very, very important areas of service. But think about this. If you're a mother raising godly children, and you see that as the place that God has called you to serve at this particular time in your life, it won't be forever because your children are going to grow up, but it's the place that God has called you to serve with your husband at this point in your life, you are serving God in that place. It may be in your business. You may be the president, the vice president. You may work somewhere else along in that business, but you're there because you believe that's where God's placed you. You're trying to make an impact on the people around you. You are doing exactly what the Apostle Paul said in Colossians when he said we're to do our work as unto the Lord, that we are serving God by doing our work with equality, doing our work the best we know how, doing our work in the right spirit and the right attitude, doing it as unto the Lord himself, and doing it in a fashion that's making an impact on the lives of those around us. That is, our attitude, the decisions that are being made either about us or decisions we make with the principles of Scripture in mind, you're serving God in that place. He said we're to be like salt and like light. So he certainly isn't going to put us all in the same place. He's going to put his servants in different aspects of society, in the business world, wherever it might be. He's placing us there in order to be like salt, changing the flavor, like light, driving out the darkness, so that all of us who believe us fall into the category of being servants of God. Now, the world doesn't view it that way. And oftentimes, I have heard over these some 30 years, listening to college students who come and say, I believe that the Lord's calling me to preach, but my parents what? Well, my father said he's willing to pay my way to be an engineer or something like that. But why would you want to stoop down to be some servant in the church or to preach or something like that? Well, that may be his opinion, but I want to tell you something. The highest honor God can place upon you is to be a servant of the living God. And every single one of us who is a believer was called not only to be a believer, but also called to be a servant of the living God. And I can recall on one occasion when someone introduced me to a particular group. I'll never forget what he said, because of all the introductions I've ever had, it's the only one that I've remembered, because it exalted God and not me. I'll never forget what he said. He simply said, unlike most people introduce you, you've been to this college, this seminary, this degree, that degree, this honor, that honor, pastor, this and so forth. Here's what he said. It's my great pleasure to introduce to you my brother, Charles Stanley, servant of the Most High God. It was so awesome. I sat there. I couldn't do a thing for a few moments. I thought, what a biblical, what a God-honoring introduction. Because the whole issue was not who it was, servant of the Most High God. And do you realize that every single person who is a believer, that is exactly who we are? The Bible calls us ambassadors, soldiers, servant, saint, all those things, but the highest one of all, servant of the Most High God. And I wonder if you see yourself that way, or do you simply see yourself as a church member? You see yourself as a member of this denomination, or this particular church, or this particular vocation in the church. The Bible says that you and I are servants of the Most High God. And I wonder if it has ever dawned on you how very important that title is, and the fact that God the Father could not pay you a higher honor than to call you one of his servants. So I want us to think about this, because I think a lot of people have the idea when we talk about serving the Lord that somehow you take a step downward. For example, if someone says to you, we need someone to serve in this place or that place, well, I don't have time for that. You know, I don't have an education for that. And so we give all kinds of excuses. And I think about how many people that the Lord has called into his service in particular areas, whether it's to preach the gospel, the mission field, or some particular service in church, and they've said no. They've given all kinds of excuses for saying no. So what I want you to see, and I want you to listen carefully, because God's going to speak to you, whether you intend for him to or not. He's going to say something to you today. And you may be listening. Maybe you're not a member of a church. You may have been saved a long time. You may have a lot of years behind you. But somewhere along the way, it never dawned on you that when God saved you, he saved you with this idea in mind. One of those ideas was that you would become one of his servants to accomplish his purpose, his will, and his plan in this life. Oh, you may say, but who am I? I'm only one. Everyone is only one. What could I do? Maybe you've never given God the opportunity to find out what he would do through you if you just allowed him. I want you to listen to this one single premise for this entire message. The highest honor that God could place upon you is to serve Him. Now, listen carefully. If, for example, we had a very godly president who believed the Scriptures and who tried to act as president on the basis of scriptural principles, and you believed in him and you honored him, suppose he were to call you one day and say, "Someone gave me your name. And I looked at your qualifications, and I believe that you would make me a good personal assistant in my office for the next 4 years. Let me ask you, how many of you would be honored if a godly president called you and said, "Would you serve as one of my assistants for the next 4 years?" Would you not feel honored by that? Yes, you would. Now, someone who is far greater than a president has called you. And when I think about all the reasons for believing that the highest honor that can be placed upon us is to be a servant of God. Now, I want to say this, and I want to make this point clearly. I want to get off this platform for the simple reason. I am not talking about the fact that only preachers and missionaries are servants of God. But I'm simply saying again that every single believer is a servant of the living God. Whether you're carrying out your service or not, it's not even the issue. That's what God called you to do, and I want you to listen why I believe it should be considered a great honor. First of all, the privilege to serve God simply means this. The privilege to serve the highest sovereign of the whole universe. If you'll notice, for example, in Colossians chapter 1, when Paul is describing the Lord Jesus Christ, here's what he says about him in this first chapter. He says, beginning in verse 15, "He is the image of the invisible God, the firstborn of all creation." Look at that. "For by him all things were created, both in the heavens and on the earth, visible and invisible, whether thrones or dominions or rulers or authorities, all things have been created through him and for him. He is before all things. In him all things are held together. They are sustained by him. He's the head of the body, the church, and he's the beginning of the firstborn of the dead." Now think about this for a moment. To be called to serve the living God is to be called to serve the highest person who has ever existed, who's always existed, always will. He is the Most High God. He is the sovereign of the entire universe. He is the creator of all things, the sustainer of all things. He rules and governs all things, and he's the head of the body, his church. Is it not an honor? Wouldn't that be considered an honor to serve the living God? Yes, indeed. Because here is a person, listen, unlike anyone else who's ever existed, and the fact that he has done for you and me what no one else could possibly do by sending his only begotten Son to die on the cross to save us from our sins, delivering us from the awesome eternal penalty of our sin. And not only that, to be able to serve the one who is called the King of Kings and the Lord of Lords is the highest honor God could give us as his children. And that being the case, let me ask you once, and I'll ask you many times, why is it that you have possibly, some of you have never served God in any fashion? You joined the church when you were a child or a young person, or it may have been older years in your life. You joined the church, you attend church, you give your money, you hear the prayers, you enjoy the singing, you listen to the sermon, and you go home. But as far as serving God, it's never dawned on you that God called you not only, listen, to save you, but he also called you to be one of his servants. You say, "Well, but my education has nothing to do with it. Well, my age has nothing to do with it. My health has nothing to do with it." Some of the greatest servants of God are people who are on their bed of affliction, but they are great intercessors for the living God, great servants of God. Many of God's greatest servants out there, from God's viewpoint, I'm going to show you why in a few moments, never been to a seminary, never been to college, great servants of the living God. All of our excuses are rendered absolutely null and void. God saved us, and one of the primary reasons he saved us is in order that we might serve him. So one of the reasons I believe it's a privilege to serve him is because look who we're serving. The sovereign power of the entire universe has called you and me to serve him. But there's a second reason, and that is this. To serve the living God is to follow in the pathway of the Lord Jesus Christ himself. Look, if you will, in the 20th chapter of Matthew for a moment. Matthew chapter 20, and notice, if you will, in these last few verses here. 20th chapter, beginning with the 25th verse. 20th chapter of Matthew, 25th verse. Listen. He says, "But Jesus called them to himself and said, 'You know that the rulers of the Gentiles lord it over them.'" That is, we're talking about the way the world operates. He says, "And their great men exercise authority over them." Now think about this. How does the world look at greatness? You'd be number one. You'd be on top. You'd be the most famous. You'd be the greatest. You'd be the biggest. You'd be the largest. That is, that's what the world calls greatness. Prestige, popularity, power, control. Listen to what he says. He says, "It is not this way among you, but whoever wishes to become great among you shall be your servant. And whoever wishes to be first among you shall be your slave. Just as the Son of Man, Jesus, did not come to be served, but to serve and to give his life a ransom for many." When you and I choose to surrender ourselves to our Lord to be his servants, we step in the pathway of the Son of God. He said, "I didn't come to be served, I came to serve." When, for example, in Isaiah, when the scripture is referring here to a relationship of the Father and the Son and the way the Lord Jesus Christ is identified, the Father in Isaiah identifies him as his son. He is his servant son. For example, when you look in the New Testament and the book of Acts, in the third chapter, here's what you'll find. How did the New Testament church, how did the early church regard the Lord Jesus Christ? They say, well, he was Savior, he was Lord, he was Master, and he was God. But listen, when Peter is identifying here in the third chapter, in the 13th verse, he says, "The God of Abraham, Isaac, and Jacob, the God of our fathers, has glorified his servant Jesus, the one whom you delivered and disowned in the presence of Pilate when he had decided to release him." The early church saw him not only as their Lord and their Master and their God, but they also recognized him as servant because he had emphasized that in his own life. He talked about being the Son of Man. He talked about being a servant. He said, "I'd not come to be served," but he says, "I came in order to serve other people." And so certainly one of the reasons that you and I we consider it an honor is because we're doing what the Lord Jesus Christ did. In other words, he considered himself a servant, and because he was a servant, what kind of servant was he? Well, in the New Testament, for example, the word deacon, the word minister, the word servant, and the word bondservant are all different Greek words. And the lowest form of a servant, the lowest form of a servant was the household servant, and the household servant's job was this. That is, the lowest form of a servant was called a bondslave. And the bondslave was the one who would meet you, a guest at the door, take off your sandals, have a basin of water and a towel, and wash your dusty feet from your long walk or short walk so that you can enter the home with clean feet and walk around. Bondservant. I want you to turn, if you will, to Philippians chapter 2 for a moment. When Paul is describing the Lord Jesus Christ, and when he is describing the work that he came to do, listen to what he says in this second chapter of Philippians, a very important chapter when it comes to describing who Jesus is. Listen to what he says. He says, beginning in verse 5, he said, "Have this attitude in you." What kind of attitude is that? He says, "Which was also in Christ Jesus, who, although he existed in the form of God, did not regard equality with God to be a thing to be grasped." He says, "But he emptied himself, taking the form," listen, not simply of a servant. It's not the word, the other word, but there are three or four different words for servant. He says, but very specifically, taking the form of a bondservant and being made in the likeness of men. Jesus came as a servant, willing to do whatever was necessary in order to move men and to bring them to a saving knowledge of himself. In the 13th chapter, for example, of John, you recall the Last Supper. Jesus is sitting at the table with them. And if any one of them had been perceptive, any one of them had been thoughtful, any one of them had had a servant spirit, they would have done first what Jesus ended up doing. Because they did not, he got the basin of water, and he is the one who knelt down in front of those disciples and washed their feet. And you remember that Peter totally objected to the very idea. And Jesus said, "Yes, I must wash your feet." What was he doing? He was taking the form of the lowest servant, the bondservant, who washed the dirty feet of his disciples. He was a bondservant. He saw himself as a servant of the Father and a servant to the very ones whom he was serving. And so when you look at the whole idea that here's the one who said, if you've seen me, you've seen the Father. I am the Father one. I am the Messiah. And what is he doing? He's taking upon himself the form of a servant, washing the feet of his disciples. What did he do all of his life? Here's what he did all of his life. He served his family for a while there as a carpenter. And after being a carpenter, he began the ministry that God had called him to. And what did he do? He invested his time in teaching, in preaching, in healing people who were sick, and in feeding people who were hungry and loving little children. His very life is the life of a servant. It was not self-centered. It was centered in the Father. He says, I only do those things I see my Father doing. He said, I don't do any of these things on my own initiative. I just do what the Father tells me to do. So that a person is highly honored. When you become a child of God, what happens? We become servants of the living God. And we should count it an awesome privilege to be a servant of God, because we're serving, listen, the sovereign God of the universe, and we are following in the pattern of the Lord Jesus Christ himself. And you recall in this 13th chapter also, he says in verse 16, truly, truly, I say to you, a slave is not greater than his master, nor is the one who is sent greater than the one who sent him. And so what we have to ask ourselves, the question is this. If the Lord Jesus Christ, listen, who is our master, are we greater than he? Can we exercise any kind of excuse that's legitimate in the eyes of God for not serving him? Can we give any excuse that's acceptable to him for not serving him? Are we greater than Jesus, who not only was a servant, but he says he was a bond slave? He took upon himself the form of a bond slave in order to serve mankind and to serve the Father. Certainly one of the reasons that you and I should count it a privilege to serve God, however he chooses to call us, we should certainly consider the privilege, because we follow in the pathway of the Lord Jesus Christ himself. There's a third reason I think it's a privilege, and that is not only that, but we also, listen, we join the ranks of angels, prophets, listen, and apostles. Think about it for a moment. Somebody says, well, what are we going to do when we get to heaven? Well, we're going to come to that in a few moments, but certainly we know that angels are there. And if you'll notice in the fourth chapter of Matthew, what happens when Jesus has gone through the temptation period. Now the Bible says in that 11th verse, then the devil left him, and behold, angels came and began to do what? That is the word, it's the same word for deacon, to deacon, which is to serve, to minister. That is, the angels served him at that particular time. And so when you think about what the angels did, for example, also, in the 24th chapter of Matthew, if you look for a moment, because angels were created for the purpose of serving God, and they are created beings. 24th chapter of Matthew, in the 31st verse, listen. He says, at the end time, during the great tribulation period, immediately after the tribulation of those days, the sun will be darkened. The moon will not give its light. The stars will fall from the sky. The powers of the heaven will be shaken. And then the sign of the Son of Man will appear in the sky. And then all the tribes of the earth will mourn. They'll see the Son of Man coming on the clouds of the sky with power and great glory. And what will he do? He will send forth his angels, listen, his angels, his servants, with great trumpet. And they will gather together his elect from the four winds, from the one end of the sky to the other. The angels serve him. In the book of the Revelation, for example, you see the angels serving the Lord Jesus Christ, carrying out the work that the Father has called them to do all the way through that tribulation period. You find the angels at work. So when you ask yourself the question, well, why should I consider it an honor? Because we join ranks with the angels themselves. And especially when you come to the book of Revelation, they're doing all kinds of things the Father has required them and that the Lord Jesus Christ has sent them to do. Likewise, you and I could name a whole bunch of prophets in the Old Testament who saw themselves and felt that they were servants of the living God. God chose them for a particular work. They were servants of the living God. Then you come to the New Testament, look at the apostles. It's interesting, if you'll turn just to Romans chapter 1 for a moment. Here's what you'll discover. In the book of Romans, in 2 Peter, in James, in Jude, in the Revelation itself, in every single one of these, all these books that I've just mentioned, the very first verse of each one of those begins something like this. Paul, a bondservant of Christ Jesus. Or James, a bondservant. Jude, a bondservant. Peter, a bondservant. John, a bondservant. That is, a slave of the Lord Jesus Christ. Sometimes they would call themselves apostles, but oftentimes they saw themselves and considered themselves and wrote, Paul, a bondslave of the Lord Jesus Christ. So when you and I think in terms of how God works, and these men consider themselves as servants of God. For example, in Colossians chapter 1, the Apostle Paul, when he was talking about one of his fellow workers, a couple of them here, if you'll notice in this first chapter of Colossians, how he identifies one of his fellow servants, and here's what he says. He says in the 7th verse of Colossians 1, "Just as you learned it from Epaphras, our beloved fellow bondservant, who is a faithful servant of Christ on our behalf." So he identifies him that way. Then if you'll turn to the 4th chapter, and look, if you will, in verse 7. "As to all my affairs, Tychicus, our beloved brother and faithful servant, Diakonos, and fellow bondservant, Doulos, in the Lord," he says he will bring information. Those men saw themselves as servants of God, not being number one, not being famous, not being up front, not being the biggest, not leading some this out of the other. They saw themselves as servants of God. And Jesus said, listen, he says, can the servant be bigger than the master? That is, can we be greater than our master? Can we expect him to serve us and not us serve him in return? He has called us, listen, and saved us in order that you and I may make up the body of Christ. We are now his hands, his feet, his eyes, and his lips. He's seated at the Father's right hand. We are indwelt by the Holy Spirit, and we're here to serve the living God. We are the servants of God. Now, most people, it's never dawned on them. You mean, I thought the pastors and the staff and the missionaries and choirs and orchestras, I thought these were the servants of God. When you trusted Jesus Christ as your personal Savior, you were adopted into the kingdom of God. Your sins were forgiven. Your name was written in the Lamb's Book of Life. You took upon yourself sonship and servanthood. And the tragedy is that most people are going to live their entire life and never dawn on them that we are to spend and invest our days and our life, our years, in serving God in some fashion. Listen, it is a privilege to serve him, to serve the Most High God of the universe, to follow in the pathway of the Lord Jesus Christ, to join ranks with angels, apostles, and prophets to serve the living God. Well, and that's another reason, I think, as you think in terms of it, to serve him. It's a prelude to what you and I are going to be doing when we get to heaven. Now, somewhere along the way back in the past, somebody put out these big, huge family Bibles that all these pictures, you know, those black and white pictures, and they have angels. And what do you see on those angels? They're floating around the sky and flying around and so forth. And if you ask some people, oh, what are we going to do when we get to heaven? Well, I don't know. I guess we're just going to worship God. Let me tell you something. Heaven's going to be a very active place. There's not any, there was this, some people say, well, I'll just be sure when it's all over. Maybe one of these days when I get to heaven, I can just rest. Well, forget it. Because number one, there's going to be a rest through our souls. But if you think that means sitting down doing nothing, listen, God is not inactive. Jesus isn't inactive. And the saints of God on this earth are not inactive. And why do you think heaven's going to be some inactive place you sit around and do nothing for all eternity? Jesus said, I'm going to prepare a place for you. I'm going to get busy and prepare a place for you. So when I come again, I'll call you to myself. Heaven's going to be a very active place. So I want you to turn, if you will, to Revelation, because somebody says, well, you mean to tell me that after I labor down here all these years, that I got to go to heaven and go to work? Amen. Amen. That's right. And for you folks who decided you're going to retire, listen, you may retire against God's will, but I'm telling you, he's going to wake you up when you die. Listen to this. Listen to what he says. He says, for example, let's begin in verse 1 of that 22nd chapter. Then he showed me a river of the water of life, clear as crystal, he says, coming from the throne of God and of the Lamb. In the middle of its street, on either side, he says, the river, there was the tree of life, bearing 12 kinds of fruit, yielding its fruit every month. And the leaves of the tree were for the healing of the nations. There will be no longer there any curse, and the throne of God and of the Lamb will be in it, and his bondservants will serve him. Awake up. His bondservants will serve him. That is, God is going to give you and me the privilege, the high honor of serving him in heaven for all eternity. There's not a single verse in the scripture that gives anybody the, listen, legitimate excuse for not serving God. We can serve him from any perspective. There are so many avenues of service for God. And yet some people will live their entire lives. And I think about people who get saved early in life. They join the church, they get baptized, and they go to church. Somewhere along the way, it never dawns on them. Nobody ever instructs them. Nobody ever challenges them. They go to church, they give their money, their prayers, and so forth. And nobody ever says, listen, are you serving God? What are you doing to serve God? And I think of the tragedy of living your entire life and never even realizing that you're a servant of God, never taking advantage of the opportunity, never recognizing what an awesome honor it is to serve God. Friend, don't live your life, waste your life, and die forgetting the fact that God chose you and saved you. And one of the reasons for doing so is that you may become one of His servants. He can use your hands and your feet and your eyes and your ears and your lips and your body to serve Him, to bring honor and glory to Him. The idea of joining a church in

over a few things, I'm going to make you ruler over many. He says, because you've been faithful in your life over doing what I called you to do, maybe something very insignificant, I'm going to give you a place of responsibility. Now think about this. We look up in the sky at night and we see stars. We see galaxies. And scientists can see things that naked eye cannot see. The one thing you and I do not know is we don't know how many other worlds there are out there. We are very limited. We think that we've discovered this and discovered that, and scientists are always seeing something they've never seen before. Listen, if you and I could see through the eyes of God, we'd say, wow! For the simple reason, there's no telling how many awesome worlds and planets he has out there. And somebody says, well, is anybody on those planets? I don't know the answer to that, neither do you. I can tell you this, here's what he says. If you and I are faithful servants of his here, he says he is going to give us greater responsibility when we get in heaven. That means that heaven's going to be a very active place. There's going to be something going on. One thing about it, we'll be able to labor without getting tired. We'll be servants of God. Listen, no question about who the master is. It'll be the most awesome, indescribable, fulfilling, contenting, but I believe challenging life that you and I could ever begin to explain. That's why when somebody preaches on heaven, a pastor preaches on heaven, we are very, very, very limited because we have to interpret it all through what we see in this visible earth of ours. We haven't seen anything yet. One thing for certain, heaven is not going to be this quiet place like a cemetery. It's going to be an active place where God the Father, God the Son, God the Holy Spirit doing their awesome, wonderful thing. And he says that we are his servants. And what is he doing? He's simply getting us ready for that. So let's think about this for a moment. One of the other reasons, for example, that we should honor him and feel extremely honored for being one of his servants is this. And that is that to serve him, to serve the living God, is an opportunity for us to exercise our spiritual gifts. That somebody says, well, I'm glad you brought that up because I don't have any spiritual gift. Well, I'll tell you what. If you don't, the Bible is absolutely in error. So turn to 1 Peter and then let's decide who's in error. Either we are or the Bible is. I have a sneaking suspicion that there's nothing wrong with this Bible. Amen? In other words, God doesn't make any mistakes, and he certainly did not make a mistake here. Listen, whoever you are, listen carefully, whoever you are, I want you to look at every word in this verse, because every word in this verse is important, and it's easy, listen, to skip over. Now I want you to watch something. We all have the capacity to read something and miss it, right? We've all done that. So, word by word, listen to 1 Peter chapter 4, verse 10. 1 Peter chapter 4, verse 10. The honor we have of serving our Lord. Listen to what he says. As each one. How many is that? Each one. Is that everyone? Each one. Has, not will. He's talking about believers now. Each one has received a special gift. Employ it. Put it to work in serving one another as good stewards of the manifold or indescribable grace of God. Now think about it. When you were saved, God gave you a spiritual gift. Now there are many gifts and many manifestations of those gifts. But there are, according to Romans 12, 7 motivational gifts. Let me describe a motivational gift. The motivational gift is that gift that God has given you that is the underlying foundational motivation for what you do. Now, you may do one of a number of things, but there's one thing that motivates you most. For example, my motivational gift is exhortation. And the gift of exhortation is to challenge and to encourage. It is not to browbeat. It is not to accuse, but to encourage, to build up someone else. And so, therefore, it certainly is not my end goal to simply get up here on Sunday and preach. The end goal is that something happened in your life, that you become encouraged, that God builds you up, that he strengthens you, that he convicts you when necessary, but he turns your life around, that he opens your eyes, opens your mind, opens your spirit, that bring you to a point of surrender to God so that you can be the person God wants you to be. A person, for example, who has the gift of giving, their motivational gift is giving. They may give in many ways and many things besides money, for example. But it's the motivating factor of their life. They want to give. They're careful about their money, careful who they give to, careful about how they handle their treasure. But that's their motivational gift. For example, a person with the gift of mercy, they have a caring about them that is far greater than the other people around them.

0: And there's this sense of caring and merciful and compassion, and they will be compassionate when maybe some others are not. You could go right through those seven motivational gifts. God has given every single one of them a motivational gift, and He's given us other gifts, and He's given us manifestations of those gifts. He has, listen, I'm simply saying this, He's equipped every single one of us to serve Him. Somebody says, well, He didn't give me a gift. What does He say? Is that what He says in this passage? Each one has received a special gift. Now watch this. Why would God give you a special gift? Are you listening? Say amen. Because He's given you something special to do. You say, well, now you lost me on that one. I am merely a mother. I'm home with my children all day. Dirty diapers, dishwasher. All. How am I serving God? Listen carefully. God places us in areas to serve Him at different times in our life, different seasons of our life. He'll give us one area of service here, another area of service there, another area of service over here. Don't belittle, become discouraged, get depressed because you think this will never end. You've got to remember that you are serving God in the place that He's put you for this moment, for this time. And when you are doing that as unto the Lord, in the spirit of a servant, you know what? God's going to honor you. He's going to bless you. He's going to bear fruit through you that you will never be able to imagine. There's no such thing as an unimportant place in the kingdom of God. Whether it's in your business or wherever it may be, you and I are servants of God, and He has equipped us to be servants to do whatever He's called us to do. Now, if I don't see myself as a servant, I'm going to become very self-centered because I'm going to be looking out for me. I'm going to be looking out for my security and what people think of me about me and their approval and so forth. No, a servant of God is not self-centered. A servant of God is God-centered. A servant of God is Christ-centered. A servant of God is depending upon the Holy Spirit. A servant of God does not serve Him for the approval or even for future rewards in heaven. But listen, simply because we have a love for God and desire that the quality of our service be as excellent as we can make it. Because Paul said, we have to serve Him as unto the Lord. What would happen to the economy of this nation if every person who goes to work tomorrow goes to work and walks in, begins their work saying, Lord, I'm going to serve You today. I'm going to do my work today as unto the Lord. You talking about getting with a plan, and you talking about an economy going sky high, and you talking about people getting on their job and absolutely surprising everybody around. Listen, God would do something awesome. But you see, you know what? From God's viewpoint, that's what ought to be naturally for us. We're servants of the Most High God. You say, well, now, you ought to see my boss. Let me tell you something. Your big boss is far more important than your other boss. And the boss you and I have to give an account to for all eternity is Him. And I'll tell you something else. That boss can take care of your boss. So just don't worry about that. So the issue is my attitude. Do I see myself as serving the Lord or working for somebody? And listen to this. Somebody can give you a hard time. But if you are serving the Lord God, you know what? You just say, Lord, just use me any way You want to. And I'll teach me how to respond so that no matter what happens and what they do to me, I want them to see Jesus in me. You know what you've done? You've served God in a difficult spot. Where in the world did we ever get the idea that serving God is only limited to preaching and teaching the gospel in a church building somewhere? Listen, you are servants of the living God. And you and I have been privileged to serve Him. We've been so privileged, we have been given spiritual gifts, special gifts by which to serve Him. And so, listen, because we are His servants and because He's given us gifts, it is our responsibility to discover what that gift is and ask Him to show us how to utilize that gift to the maximum of our potential. And you say, well, but you know what? Maybe that would have worked back yonder years and years ago when I was younger. Your age has nothing to do with it. And people say, well, I'm 65. It's time to quit. That's not time to quit. Show me that in the Bible. Where is it in the Bible that you retired 65, 70, 75, 80, 85, or 90? It's not in there. We're to serve the living God till, listen, in some fashion until we breathe our last breath. Show me anywhere in the Bible that you just quit serving God because you reach a certain age. It's not in there. And tragedy of tragedies is that some people have lived their entire life and it's never dawned on them. I have a personal responsibility to my God, to my Savior, to the Holy Spirit who enables me to serve the living God daily. Whether it's in my home or in my business, in my school, among my friends, I am to serve the living God. And let me tell you something, that's not an option. We say baptism isn't an option. Neither is serving God an option. That's not optional. Well, will I be a servant of God or will I not? And I think about young men who are called to the ministry and turn him down. You think about what that means. Somebody's not thinking. You mean God called you to preach the gospel of Jesus Christ? And you said no to the sovereign ruler of the universe who wouldn't even have to blink his eye and could make you absolutely obliterate in a moment? How can you say no to the living God? How can you say no to the Son of God who died for you? How can you say no to a God who's been so good to you? How can you say no to a God who graces you with the call to serve him? It doesn't even make sense. And you see, the truth is we're all his servants. That's who God has made us. It's one thing to be called a saint and a Christian and a follower and a soldier and an ambassador and all the rest. Servant of the Most High God. Every single one of us is a servant of God. And so our spirit is, we're to serve him in humility. We're to serve him to the best of our God-given ability through the gifts that God has given us. Certainly, we should consider it indeed a high honor. Well, there's another reason for it, and that is this. To serve God is a means by which I can express my gratitude to God for saving me. Now, listen carefully. We do not serve God in order to be saved. I'm going to say that three times because that's what people hear. We do not serve God in order to be forgiven. We do not serve God in order to go to heaven. We do not serve God in order to be saved. We do not serve God in order to inherit eternal life. We serve God because we are saved. Because we do have the gift of eternal life. Because we are his children. Because we are eternally secure. Because we are born again. Because we are saved. It's because we are that we serve him. But we certainly should be sons and daughters of gratitude. And certainly servants of gratitude, because what has he done? What he's done for us is what no one else could possibly do. You think about this. God saved some of us very early in life. Thank God he did. Some God has saved very late in life. Thank God he saved you late in life. God in his grace and mercy and love and patience and long-suffering has put up with a whole bunch of junky stuff in all of our lives. What is he just kept on loving us, kept on blessing us, kept on using us. What? Hey, listen, he's not looking for perfect people. You say, well, I'm so imperfect. Join the ranks of the imperfect. We're all imperfect. We don't come to church because we're worthy. We don't come to church because we're good. We don't come to church because we're perfect. We don't come to church because we're saints. We come to church to worship him because we're his sons and daughters and servants of his, and we want to honor him, serve him, love him, praise him, worship him, and adore him because of who he is, not because of who we are. So much of the world's idea is self-centered. Number one, first, biggest, position, power, prestige, promise. What's Jesus thinking all the time? Bondservant, washing feet, doing whatever is necessary to do what? To serve the living God. Now listen, when God calls us to serve him, we can't tell him where, when, how long, or anything else. This is what gets people in trouble. The world's approval isn't worth anything. There's only one person's approval we want. That's his approval. Because some of God's greatest servants what they do will never be in public. For example, prayerful intercessors. They don't do that work in public. They do it in private, on their knees, in their bedroom, or in their study, or wherever it may be. What are they doing? Serving the living God in one of the most powerful, awesome ways possible. Asking God to rain down his blessing, bring about change in people's lives. Nobody hears them. Nobody sees what they're doing. They go about their life, but they're awesome servants of the living God. How do you express your gratitude to God for saving you? How do you express your gratitude? You know, he could have let you die and go to hell. Every single one of us could be in hell right now. Can you tell me one good reason God saved you? The only reason I can tell you God saved me, pure love, period. There's not a single other reason, not one. He didn't have to save any of us. Any one of us could have died a long time ago. Any one of us could have died in sin. Any one of us could be living in torment today. But with the grace of Almighty God, he's kept us alive. Listen, he saved us. He's blessed us. He's graced us. He's made us his servants. How in the world can we live our lives and never give it back to him? A tithe of my income, listen, is not enough to thank God for saving my soul from eternal hell. What is one-tenth of the income? It all belongs to Him. And how can I tell God, well, God, I would serve you at church, but you know, my schedule won't allow it. I'm telling God, my schedule will not allow me to honor Him. When it gets down to it, it's just absolutely ridiculous. Would you not agree? Say amen. It's just ridiculous. For me to tell Him that I don't have time to serve Him. Well, now, Lord, I don't have but a little time. I'm willing to do a little something over here. You know what? Listen, if Jesus Christ walked in here today and walked up to you and said to you, I want you to serve me, how many of you would say, well, where? When? How much? How long? What's it going to cost me? Servants are God-centered. Listen. Carnality is self-centered. If I'm worried about where, when, how much, listen, how much approval, how much affection, how much rejection I have to face, if that's what my concern is, then my whole attitude's messed up. I'm going to serve God because I love Him, because of what He's done for me. I could never repay Him. You can never repay Him for what He's done for you. And so it is a high honor to serve Him, because it is a way that I can express my gratitude toward Him, that I have the gift of eternal life. So let me ask you this. Are you willing to serve God? So, oh yes. Are you willing to say to Him today, Lord, anywhere, anytime, anything, under any condition, here am I. Well, let me ask you this. Could you put it any other way? Could you say, I'm available for most things, Lord. I'm willing to serve for a little while, do my time. Possibly, Lord, but you know, but God, what's the reward going to be? Servants don't seek reward. They seek to please the Father. Now listen to me carefully. With all of my heart, God knows my heart. I want us to see who we are from God's viewpoint. And I want us to see that serving God, listen, this is an honorable position, whatever God calls you to do, to see yourself as a servant of the Most High God, following in the footsteps of our Lord, and angels and prophets and apostles. And the fact that we're going to do it for the rest of our eternity in heaven, and it's an awesome way to utilize our gifts and express our gratitude toward Him. That's the reason. But there's another reason, and that's simply this. One, that is, to serve God is a high honor because, listen, it's one of the reasons He saved us. Now, most of us know this passage. Let's turn to it anyway, and then I have another one. Look, if you will, in Ephesians chapter 2. And I turn to these because there are a lot of people who are new Christians. We have lots and lots of new Christians and lots of people who do not know where these scriptures are. Look at this. Ephesians chapter 2, verse 8. He says, for by grace, God's goodness and love and mercy toward us, He saved us, He says. Listen, but by grace you've been saved through faith. That not of yourselves, it's the gift of God. Not as a result of works, so He says, listen to this. I didn't save you because of works so you could boast about it. But we are His, listen, we are His workmanship, created in Christ Jesus, that is born again through Christ, for the purpose of good works, service, which God prepared beforehand, listen, so that we would walk in them. You know what He's saying? That servanthood is a way of life. When He says walk in them, that's servanthood is a way of life. He has saved us in order to do what? That you and I may serve Him. Look, if you will, in Hebrews. Look, if you will, in the ninth chapter of Hebrews. And notice, if you will, what He says in this passage. He's just talked about Jesus being unlike the other sacrifices of goats and bulls and so forth and all the rest. Listen to what He says now. He says in verse 12, the middle of that verse says, He entered the holy place once for all, having obtained eternal redemption. For if the blood of goats and bulls and the ashes of heifers sprinkling, those who've been defiled, sanctified for the cleansing of the flesh. He's talking about what happened in the Old Testament. How much more will the blood of Christ, who through the eternal Spirit offered Himself without blemish to God, cleanse your conscience from dead works to serve the living God. One of the reasons He saved you and me is to serve Him. What am I going to say to Him I won't be able to say anything, but I simply ask the question, what am I going to say to him in eternity in the judgment when I've lived my life self-centered, what I can get, what I can do, what can please me, what can indulge me, what can satisfy me, instead of living for the very purpose for which God called us to serve him. Now, I know what's going on in some people's minds. How can I serve God? Look at my life. I don't have this. I don't have that. How in the world can I serve God? You know what? Listen carefully. All you have to do is make yourself available, and he will wear you out. If you're just waiting around for, you're not waiting on God. God is ready to show you how he can use you. He's ready to use you. Now watch this carefully. The more talents, the more abilities, the more gifts, the more skills you have, expect God to utilize every single one of those in your service toward him. He has gifted some people in the most marvelous ways. I think about musicians here and other places, how he's gifted them. You see, whatever he's called you to do and whatever gifts he's given you, it is our responsibility to do what? To give it back to him. How do we give it back to him? In serving one another. That's what he said. Employ your gift in service to one another. He says, because it's a grace gift. That is, we didn't deserve it. It's a grace gift. One of the reasons he saved us is in order that you and I would serve him. So think about this, if you will. A person lives their entire life. Never served God in any fashion. Do their secular work. Come home. Live their life. Do their thing. And somewhere along the way, and I keep repeating this because it's such a tragedy, it's never dawned on them that their life belongs to him. He says we're his purchased possession. It's not. Listen, if I gave you all the characteristics of a bond slave according to the scripture, it'd take me the whole message. A bond slave is one who sees himself totally possessed by his master. Always available to his master. Does not see himself as owning anything, but everything that is his disposal belongs to the master. That's what a bond slave is. Let me ask you a question. What do you own? You don't own anything. You may have your name on a whole bunch of stuff, but there's only one person who owns it. He says, the cattle on 1,000 hills are mine. The earth is the Lord's. Everything in it belongs to him. We are stewards, be good stewards, he says, of the manifold gifts of his grace. So think about it. As a servant of God, what else can we do but give back to him what belongs to him? That is our total being. Our eyes, our lips, all of our entire body belongs to him, and everything you and I possess, in quotes, belong to him. What are we to do with it? We're to serve him. There's not a verse in the Bible that gives me the right to act on my own once I trusted Jesus Christ as my Savior and my Lord. If he's my Lord, he has full rights over me. If he's my Lord, he has the last word. Whatever he says, what I must do, whether I like it or not. He doesn't say, I suggest. He doesn't say, would you please do so and so? He doesn't ask. You know what? He's the Lord. He is master. He's God. And you know what? When the church wakes up, when the body of Christ wakes up and realizes that we are millions upon millions upon millions strong as the servants of the living God and begin to step out in life, making an impact with the power of the Holy Spirit, the church of God will wake up and something will happen to this evil, wicked, vile world when the servants of God begin to be servants rather than sitting and watching the world go by. Well, let me give you one last reason. That's simply this. To serve God is to be placed in the highest position there is in the eyes of God. It's to take the place of the highest position there is in the eyes of God. Now let's go back to Matthew chapter 20. Matthew chapter 20. And listen again what he said. I want to read this verse again because it'll slip right by you. Listen to what he said. He said in verse 25. Jesus called them to himself, and he said to them, rulers of the Gentiles, that is the world's leaders, lord it over them, control them, exercise authority over them, over the Gentiles, lord it over them, and their great men exercise authority over them. That is, those in positions of power and prestige and prominence and all the rest, these are the great men. Listen to what he says. It is not this way among you. Whoever wishes to be great among you shall be your diakonos, your servant. Whoever wishes to be first among you shall be your slave, your doulos. Just as the Son of Man did not come to be served, but to serve and to give his life a ransom for many. Somebody says, well, I'd like to be a great person. Well, I can tell you the route is not the world's route. To be great does not mean we climb the ladder to be number one. To be great means that you and I kneel before the Lord Jesus Christ and say, Lord, I humble myself before you as your servant. I'll go where you want me to go. I'll do what you want me to do. I'll say what you want me to say. I'll be what you want me to be. I am available 24 hours a day to your divine call. I'm willing to work. I'm willing to labor hard. I'm willing to employ my gifts. I'm willing to suffer. I'm willing to do whatever is necessary to please you, my master. Let me ask you a question. Does he deserve anything less than that? So I want to challenge you. Ask yourself this question. God, can I really claim by my conduct, by my actions, by the way I spend my time, by my labor, do I have any right to claim that I'm one of your servants? And notice I said by what we do, not by what he said. Secondly, ask yourself this question. Am I really and truly willing to say to the Lord Jesus, not my will, thy will be done. I surrender myself to you as a servant. Your will, your way, your timing, your place, your manner, and whatever you call me to do. Now here's what I want you to understand. If I do anything less than that, I am refusing to live out the very life God called me to live. Now remember, it doesn't make any difference who you are, where you are in life. It doesn't make any difference about your past. God can fix your past and give you a new beginning. Has nothing to do with age. God will take you right where you are and begin to use you. Has nothing to do with your education. God can use you wonderfully, whether you have one or not. It has to do with my attitude, spirit of my heart, and my willingness to say, I recognize you as the sovereign of this universe, the one who has saved me and kept me and sustained me, the one to whom I'm going to give account for my life, and the one with whom I'm going to spend all eternity as a servant. I don't believe any of us can say to him, I'm an exception, not a one of us. Created in Christ Jesus for the purpose of good works, which he foreordained that you and I should walk in them as a lifestyle. Father, I pray the Holy Spirit will speak to every single one of us. I want you to speak to my heart, God. Every single one of us. We owe you everything. You have honored us with allowing us to be saved and to be your servants. I pray the Holy Spirit would speak to every lost person, those who have refused Jesus Christ up to this point in their life, to acknowledge that to refuse salvation and to refuse service is to rebel against the Most High God. I pray, Father, for those who have never even thought about it until this very occasion, that you would grant them the wisdom and the courage to say, Lord, here am I. Send me. Period. For we ask it in Christ's name. Amen.
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0: Do you want God's full blessing that He's planned for you, or are you just sort of willing to get along the best you can and just sort of take what's coming your way and never even stop to think about what would God do in my life if He had full control of it? What are the possibilities of the ways I could be blessed if I let God do it His way? You see, most Christians are not very happy with their Christian life. They struggle over this and they struggle over that, and they complain about God doesn't answer my prayer and my needs are not all being met and God is not giving me the desires of my heart, and they moan and they groan and they complain about the Christian life's not what it's all cracked up to be, and on they go. Never stopping to ask the question, wonder why things don't work out right for me. Wonder why God doesn't seem to be favoring me. Why am I not experiencing all these blessings? Well, there is a reason. And that's what I want to talk about in this message. And if you will listen very carefully and follow some scriptures that I want to give in this passage, God can absolutely change your life, revolutionize your life, change your sense of circumstances, and change the flow of the blessings of God in your life. You say, well, how can you promise me that? Well, I don't have to promise you that. All I have to say is this. Here's what God says. He has never lied. You can bet your life. In fact, all of us who believe us, we've bet more than our life. We've bet our whole eternal life on Him. And those of us who've been saved a long time, we've lived long enough to watch what God does, how He operates, and how His ways work out in our lives. We know He will keep His word, not to the last breath, but through all eternity. I want you to turn, if you will, to Romans chapter 12. And the title of this message is God's Condition for His Full Blessing. There is a condition in order to experience God's full blessing in our life. You say, well, now, what do you mean by full blessing? Here's what I mean. I mean to be able to experience all that God has planned for your life. Well, what is that? Here's what it is. It's whatever He knows is best in every single area of your life. He's a good God. He has the best in store. The issue is, do I want His best? Am I willing to take not God's second best, because He offers no second best, but am I willing to be satisfied with far less than? God wants to give. God wants to reveal. God wants to give of Himself, or whatever abundance He wants to send our way. Are you willing to take less when you can have the very best? Well, Romans chapter 12, these first two verses. He says, therefore, I urge you, brethren, by the mercies of God, to present your bodies a living and holy sacrifice, acceptable to God, which is your spiritual service of worship. And do not be conformed to this world, but be transformed by the renewing of your mind, so that you may prove what the will of God is. What's that? That which is good and acceptable and perfect. Now, when Paul begins this passage by saying, therefore, what he's doing, he's referring to everything he's written from chapter 1 all the way through these first 11 chapters, and he's been talking about the sinful and helpless condition of mankind, God's justifying, redeeming, saving, forgiving work on the cross, the indwelling presence and the power of the Holy Spirit to enable us to live the Christian life. And now he comes and he talks about His mercy that He's bestowed upon us, shown us mercy. And he says, therefore, on the basis of all that God has done for us, he says, I beseech you, I urge you, I plead with you to present your body a living, holy sacrifice acceptable to God, which is the reasonable, right thing to do. And he says, stop allowing yourself to be poured into the world's mold. He says, that's not the best way. The best way is God's way, a sacrifice. Now, with that in mind, I want to talk about this one condition in order to receive God's full blessing. There are not many conditions. There's one ultimate condition that is the bottom line to receive God's best. And when you look at this passage, it's very evident here that God's condition for full blessing calls for a full surrender. God's condition for a full blessing calls for a full surrender. What does he say? I urge you, brethren, by the mercies of God, to present your body. He's not simply talking about your physical body, but that's your whole being. body, soul, and spirit, the total being, as a sacrifice, living, holy sacrifice, acceptable to God. Now, when you think about sacrifices, for example, usually the word sacrifice or surrender or yield are very threatening words to some people. In other words, they want to talk about God's love, God's goodness, God answers prayer, God's kindness, God's mercy, on and on we go. But when you start talking about sacrifice, when you start talking about surrender, when you start talking about yielding, these are rather threatening words because the implication is that somebody is about to get into my business. Somebody is about to want to control my life. Somebody is about to want to tell me how to operate. And so therefore, all of us like our freedom. We don't want anybody controlling us, dominating us, telling us what to do, how to go about it. We want freedom. What we don't realize is the freest people in the world are those who have come to the place in life to recognize that the life fully surrendered to Almighty God is the freest life of all. So when you go back in the Old Testament, you look at those sacrifices, people would bring their sacrifices, animals or something else that they had grown or whatever it might be, and they offered them to God. Now, a sacrifice is something that we give to another, either as an act of worship or as a gift, as an offering. And so the offerings were given, and when that sacrifice was made in this manner. You had to relinquish, you had to give it up, you had to surrender it. And so, for example, let's say the sacrifice because of sin. Someone would bring their lamb and as an offering for sacrificial offering for their sin, they would place it in the hands of the priest. When they placed that offering in the hands of the priest and he cut the throat of that lamb, laid it on the altar of sacrifice, the person who was offering the sacrifice for the forgiveness of their sin couldn't go back and take that lamb back. Once it was given, it was relinquished. It was taken away. Couldn't go take it back. When people gave offerings as acts of worship, they wouldn't go take the offering back, the sacrificial offering back. It was given over. It was surrendered. It was yielded. And so what he's saying at this point, which his Roman readers would certainly have understood, and that is when he says, I beseech you to present your bodies, to make a presentation, to make an offering of what? Our whole being, body, soul, and spirit to Almighty God through his Son, the Lord Jesus Christ. He said an offering, a sacrifice that is holy. That is one that is separated and given unto God for the purposes of God. He says a living sacrifice, one that can mean something, one that can be used of Almighty God. He says that's the reasonable, right thing to do for the children of God, to live in such a fashion that their life is a sacrificial offering to Almighty God. Now, in order for that to happen, a person has to change their lifestyle. And here's what he says. He says now, and he puts this in a form that says, stop being conformed to the world. He says, stop allowing the world to draw you away from your commitment to Jesus Christ. Stop allowing the world to pour you into its mold so that you will think the way they think and act the way they act, behave the way they behave. That isn't who we are. As the Lord Jesus Christ has saved us from our sins and made us his children, we are new creations in Christ Jesus. We don't fit the world's mold. That's the reason they criticize the church. That's the reason they criticize you personally or persecute you or laugh at you or make some smart remark about you, because you don't fit their mold. And because you don't fit their mold, you stand out. Because you don't fit their mold, sometimes you make them very uncomfortable. He says, listen, he says, you want God's best. You present your body a living sacrifice to Almighty God. You make a full surrender of yourself to him. And do not allow yourself to be pulled away and remolded and shaped like the world. God's best blessings are going to come your way. God offers his best. He has prepared his best. And the truth is, I can either be satisfied with less than God has to offer, or I can ask the question, God, what would you do with me if I gave you my whole life? What would you send my way if I offered my life without reservation, without any bargaining, without any kind of holding back in any area of my life? What would you do? What could you do? What are you willing to do? What do you want to do? One thing for certain, God has prepared the very best that he in his infinite wisdom and unconditional love can possibly provide for every single one of his children. Does that mean it'll always be what I want it to be? Not necessarily. Does that mean that if we offer ourselves in full surrender to Him, that things will always go the way we want them to go? Absolutely not. Because sometimes what we think is the best way is not the best way at all. And sometimes when we surrender our life to the Lord Jesus Christ, sometimes when we give ourselves in maybe some particular thing that He's dealing with in our life, things don't always turn out the way we expect them to. But one thing for certain, when we are fully surrendered, they will turn out for what is for our good, our best, from the wisdom, listen, and the goodness and the love of Almighty God. So when He says in this passage, I urge you, I plead with you, I beckon you, listen, He says to present your bodies a living, holy sacrifice acceptable to God. The only kind that is acceptable to God, when we come to Him in the right spirit saying, Lord, here is my life. Now you're asking the question, I'm sure, well, what do you mean by a sacrifice? What do you mean by full surrender? And I'm going to come to that in a few moments, but I just want you to realize here that when He makes this plea, that it is a literal practical thing. What He's saying is, I want you fully surrendered to me. Fully and totally surrendered to me. Now somebody says, well, no, wait a minute. What right does God have to require of me to be fully and committed and surrendered to Him? I mean, what right does He have there? Well, let's look at it for a moment. First of all, the Bible says He's established His throne in the heavens and He rules over all. So He is the sovereign ruler of this universe. He has a right to dominate and to control our life. Secondly, the Bible says that He is the creator of all things. So since He created us, He certainly has a right to tell us how to live and what's best for us. Thirdly, He has saved us from our sins. And since He's our Savior, He certainly has another right. And again, He sustains us every day. He's the one who keeps our heart beating. He's the one who keeps us alive. He sustains the whole universe every single day. And not only that, He is absolute, total owner and possessor of every single one of us. Now, He has the deed to your life. The tragedy is that many people trust that Jesus Christ is their Savior, and nobody ever told them, now that you've trusted Jesus as your Savior, you have given over all rights to Him because He is the Lord. We sing about Him being Lord. We talk about Him being Lord. We read the scriptures about Him being Lord. But the truth is, we don't live out. We don't acknowledge in our daily life that He is the absolute Lord of our life. Because being Lord, He has absolute right, authority, ownership, control, and possession of our life. For example, look, if you will, in Romans chapter 8 for a moment. Or chapter 14. Chapter 14 and verse 8. Romans 14, verse 8. Listen to what he says. He says, for if we live for the Lord. Or if we die for the Lord. Therefore, whether we live or die, we are the Lord's. We belong to Him. We are His by ownership, by creation. Then if you'll turn to 1 Corinthians for a moment, look at that 6th chapter, if you will. And listen to what Paul says here again about our relationship. He says in this 19th verse, the 6th chapter, he says, do you not know that your body is a temple of the Holy Spirit, that is indwelt by the Holy Spirit? He says, who is in you, whom you have from God, and that you're not your own? Look at that, you're not your own. For you have been bought with a price, therefore glorify God in your body. He says that every single believer, listen, we surrendered ownership. We surrendered possession. The truth is, all of our rights have been surrendered and yielded. The moment we surrendered our life to Jesus Christ, we became His purchased possession. What did He purchase us with? With the blood of Jesus Christ. And the moment we were saved, we became His blood-bought purchased possession. So He has ownership. Now, one of the indications of His ownership we cannot see, but all of us who believe us know that it's there. He says in Ephesians chapter 1 that when you and I were saved, we were sealed by the Holy Spirit under the day of redemption. Which means, if we could put this on our forehead somehow, that every single believer would have the stamp of ownership on their forehead, and all of us do have it on our heart, on our spirit, and that is we are owned by Almighty God. Therefore, when we act in rebellion, when we act in disobedience, we're acting other than who we are. We're the sons and daughters of God. We're ambassadors of the Lord Jesus Christ. We represent Him. We belong to Him. He owns us. He possesses us. And therefore, when I say, well, I want to have it my way, what I'm doing is I'm acting out of character of who we are. And so, therefore, when somebody says, well, who has any right to dominate and control my life? Almighty God. We are his by ownership, by possession. And so therefore, when you look at this passage and he says to us, he says, I urge you to present your body a living sacrifice. That is, he says, do what you ought to do, what is right for you to do. He's your owner. He's the one who possesses you. Everything that you have has come through him and come from him. Therefore, he has the right, he has the awesome right to demand that you and I walk in obedience to him. And that is that we live a surrendered life. Yielded to him, totally given over to him. Now, so one of the basis of that call for full surrender is the fact of who he is. But the second one is this, and that is simply this, that God has planned the very best for us. One of the reasons he calls for full surrender is because of what he wants to do for us. Now look at this passage, because oftentimes we think, well, I don't know that God loves me and so forth. Look, if you will, in Jeremiah chapter 29. I want to give you two or three verses here that are just indications of what God wants to do in our life, that he has planned and he has the best provided for us. And so listen to what he says in this 29th chapter. He says in the 11th verse, for I know the plans that I have for you, declares the Lord, plans for welfare and not for calamity, to give you a future and a hope. Then you'll call upon me and come and pray to me, and I will listen to you. You'll seek me and find me when you search for me with all of your heart. Look at that. He says, for I know the plans that I have for you. God has a plan for us. What is his plan? Here's his plan for you. No matter what you may think about your life and the past and what you don't have and what you could have and what you ought to have and what you should have and what you'd like to have, listen to what he says. He says, I have plans for you. What kind of plan is that? It is the best plan that an infinite, all-wise, and all-loving God could and would plan for you. It's the very best plan. And so you see, if I want to experience God's best, I must surrender my life to him so that he can do what? So that he can exercise that best in me, so I can experience his best. But he's planned it. Go, if you will, to look in Psalm 31 for a moment. 31st Psalm and passage that I refer to every once in a while, because I just want to rivet it into your heart, what he says in this passage. Psalm 31, look if you will in verse 19. The psalmist says, how great is your goodness which you have stored up for those who fear you. God says he stored up goodness. What did he say a few moments ago? He says, I have a plan for you. And that plan is good. Listen, God doesn't store up evil for us. He doesn't store up bad things for us. God stores up for us those things that are good for us. Now, does that mean everything he stored up for me I like? No. Everything he stored up for me that I will enjoy? No. Everything he stored up for me that I will thank him for? I ought to, but because some things he stored up for me, I don't like. But you know what? If he stored it up for me and he says it's good, it's got to be good. Because God will turn every single circumstance in our life for our good if we respond in the proper way. Look in the 34th Psalm. 34th Psalm, and notice, if you will, in the 10th verse. He says, the young lions do lack and suffer hunger, but they who seek the Lord shall not be in want of any good thing. Why? Because he says, I have a plan for your life. And if I want God's best, then I must yield myself to him, surrender myself to him in order to be able to position myself so that I can enjoy, so I can receive, so that I can experience God's very best. Turn, if you will, to Romans chapter 8. Romans chapter 8, a passage that you certainly ought to circle and memorize it, or however you want to handle it, but certainly mark it in your Bible. Listen to this verse. Verse 31 says, what then shall we say to those things? If God is for us, who is against us? Listen, God is for every single one of his children. He is on the side of every single one of his children. He is looking out for every single one of his children. And so he says, he who did not spare his own son, speaking of God, he did not spare Jesus, but delivered him over for us all, that is in the crucifixion, how will he not also with him, that is with Christ, freely give us all things? Listen, not stingily, but abundantly, freely give us all things. So here's a God who has a plan for us. He says we'll not want any good thing. He stored up goodness for us. And he says, here's what I want you to see. If I didn't reserve my only begotten son, if I didn't keep him to myself and I gave you the very best that I have, is that not an indication of what you can expect from me in your life? You can expect the best. You can expect the very best that God could possibly conceive of and plan for your life. That is the very character of God. So God calls for a full surrender. Why? Because of who He is, He has the right to do it. And secondly, because He's planned the best for us. And so what you have to ask yourself in your life is this: do I want God's best, or I want something else? Am I willing to surrender my life completely to an infinitely all-wise God who has said in just these four scriptures, and there are hundreds of them that indicate that He's planned the best, He is a good God, He's reserved the best, He desires the best, He is willing to pour out the very best that He has in your life and my life. But listen, if I am not surrendered to Him, He can't do it. I want to show you in a few moments why He can't. He cannot do it. So if we are needing, and if we are dissatisfied and discontent, and our Christian life's not what it ought to be, and we don't think our relationship with the Lord is right, we don't feel intimacy with Him, I'm telling you, listen, we're not waiting on God. God's waiting on us. He wants the very best. He's calling for a full surrender. He's calling for that which is not a sign of weakness but of strength. Listen, it's not a sign of weakness to give up to Almighty God, to surrender everything to Him, to yield everything to Him. That's not a sign of weakness. It is a sign of weakness to hold on to myself and hold on to what I want and I have for fear of what may happen if I turn my life over to God. Oh, listen, those who in the power of the Holy Spirit, you surrender fully everything that you are and everything that you have, trusting Him to see what He will do in your life. You see, most people don't want to take any risk in life. They just don't want to keep everything secure, and so they won't take another job oftentimes because there's the risk that they may not be able to do as well as they think they could or somebody else expects of them. And so everybody wants these days seem to want to live in security. Let me tell you something. If you obey the living God, you're going to have to take some risk. But here's the awesome thing about risking with God. How much risk is it when whatever you do, you're in the grip of the sovereign, omnipotent ruler of the universe who loves you absolutely, and listen, who will not let anything happen to you that is not good for you? Is that a risk or is it not? That's the kind of risk I want. Who wants to live the kind of life where everything is just sort of humdrum and I want to be sure that everything just works out right, and I just don't want to take any risk, I want to be careful, I know what God is saying, but listen, God is going to require of us, if we surrender ourselves to Him, He's going to require of us things that will challenge us. How do you think He grows us up? He grows us up by giving us challenges in our life, things that are difficult for us, things that are hard for us, things that oftentimes we don't like, we don't want, we would never choose. Why? Because we're seeing it from our viewpoint. When you see it from God's viewpoint, what we don't like and what's painful for us and what's difficult for us and hurtful for us, what's God doing? Growing us up, maturing us. He says that's good. Whatever drives us to Him is good. Whatever makes us Christ-like is good. God says, I've got good stored up for you. What I want is a life fully surrendered like a living, holy sacrifice so that I can pour out the best that I have and all that I have for you. Now, somebody says, well, you know, I think that's a wonderful idea and I would like to do that. What's the purpose of all that anyway? Well, let's talk about it for a moment. One of His purposes is this, is that God wants us fully surrendered to Him because, listen, watch this now. He loves our worship. God loves for us to worship Him. He's a jealous God. He wants us to worship Him and Him alone. So let me ask you a question. How can I come to church and worship God? In other words, I can sing and pray and read the scriptures or listen to a message or whatever it might be. How can I come to God and really worship Him? That is, this is the living, sovereign God of the universe. How can I worship God at the same time reserving areas of my life for myself? That is, areas of my life that I don't want to surrender. Areas of my life that I don't want to give up. It may be thoughts that I don't want to give up. It may be anger and bitterness and resentment and vengeance that I have towards someone, and I don't want to give it up. Or it may be some habit in my life I don't want to give it up. It may be a relationship I don't want to give up. It may be some activity I don't want to give up. Maybe my job, I don't want to give it up. God says, I got something different, something better. Lay it down. Don't want to give it up. How can I come to God and genuinely and truly worship God and at the same time reserving areas of my life that I am unwilling to yield to Him? I'm here to tell you it is not genuine, true worship. All the praying, all the singing, all the preaching, all the reading of the scripture, there's no substitute acceptable to God other than full surrender. God, I want you to have your way in my life, whatever that is. Not bargaining. Think about this, for example. Somebody says, well, now here's what I think. Here's how I feel. I've told God now I'm willing to serve him. I read the scriptures. I pray. I do all these things. But I don't listen. It seems to me that if I serve God and give my money and give my tithe and pray and do these things, I don't know why God has to get over here and meddle in this part of my life. Because after all, this is not important. You know what? Every single part of our life is important to God. What would you think if you purchased someone's house? And they agreed to move out in 30 days, so 30 days came, and you moving your furniture in, their furniture's moved out, and all of a sudden you find this room that's locked and bolted, and there's no way for you to get in. So I bought this house, bought the whole house. They say, well, we're keeping this room for ourselves. No, you're not. Oh, yeah. We keeping this room for ourselves. I bought this house, I paid for this house, and therefore this is my house. Well, it's your house except for that room. Let me ask you, what kind of relationship, watch this, what kind of relationship would you have with that person? Conflict. Let me ask you a question. How can I come to the Lord's house and worship him when there's some area of my life I refuse to surrender? It may be financial. It may be that God's been telling you to tithe for years and years and years. And you say, God, I'm going to praise you. I'm going to worship you. I'm going to serve you. I'm going to do all these things. 5%, God's all I can handle. What you're saying is, think about this. You're saying to this God whom you worship, I praise you, I worship you, but I don't trust you. It's real simple, isn't it? I mean, when this gets down to it, it's just real simple. How can I worship a God I don't trust? Lord, I know this is what you're saying that you want me to do in my life. God, I praise you, I worship you, I adore you, I bless your holy name. Hallelujah, praise to God. But you can't have that part of my life. It doesn't even make sense. And I'm telling you, a lot of worship is not worship. How can I genuinely worship a God I don't trust? I won't. I may sing, I may pray, I may read his word, but I'm not worshiping a God I don't trust. For example, is it not difficult even to love somebody you don't trust? Let alone worship somebody you don't trust. You don't trust somebody, how are you going to love them? It's real difficult to love somebody you don't trust. You certainly cannot worship, genuinely, truly worship. And listen, because to worship the living God is the pouring out of the total person. It's the pouring out of the total person in adoration and praise and thanksgiving and recognizing the majesty and the glory and the power and the omniscience, omnipotence, mercy and grace and love of God. But you can't have this. I don't trust you. You see, one of the reasons he wants a full surrender is because he wants genuine, true worship. A second reason he wants full surrender is because he wants our service for him to be effective and fruitful. Now, a person can serve the Lord without being fully surrendered. There's no question about that. And here's what happens. What the person doesn't realize, for example, I could get up here and preach and if my life is not surrendered to him, you know what? You may get blessed to some degree. And you may learn some things that will help you. But you know what? If I do it and I'm not surrendered, I'm going to miss the blessing. And here's the devil's trick. And that is, what we don't realize is, if we are serving God in the flesh, the way we want to do it, we're going to have our way. What happens is, God may use some decisions that are made, or he may use what we say, but you know what? We're going to miss the blessing. And besides that, it's not going to have the impact it could have. So let me ask you a question. Think about this. Why do you want to live your life and not make the full impact? Why do you want to live your life and not receive the full blessing? Listen, why do you want a little bit when you can have more? Why do you want to be what you are when you can be something else? Why do we want to risk going through life trying to figure things out, having our way, when God's way is the best way, and he is more than willing to show us what his way is? And when I see people, it grieves my heart to think, look what's going on in your life. Look what you can be. Look what you could do. Look what God does have for you. But you insist on doing it your way. And so God wants service that has impact to it. He wants your life to count. And if your life is going to count and really be fruitful, listen, Why only get 2 bushel of oranges off the tree when you can get 100 bushels? Why plant 2 acres when you could plant 1,000 acres? Why give God a little bit of your life when He deserves and demands it all in order to bless you?

I can't give him freedom. Well, let's see if that's true. Does God have principles by which he governs things? Yes, he does. Would God violate his own principles? No, he would not. What's one of his principles? Obedience brings blessing. Whatever we sow, we reap. What we sow, more than we sow, later than we sow. So therefore, what happens is when you and I fully surrender our life to him, we lay it all down. No bargaining. Think about this for a moment. How in the world can you bargain with God? Many people hear people say, well, now, God, if you'll do thus and so, here's what I'm going to do. Let me ask you a question. Let's go back to what we said in the very beginning. To whom do we belong? God, right? Soul ownership. He owns us and all that we have. So let me ask you a question. What are you going to bargain with God with when you don't have anything anyway? You can't bargain with God. And so the whole idea of trying to manipulate, you can't manipulate God. And so we come to acknowledge we don't have any bargaining rights. We don't even have anything to bargain with. It's a matter of obedience or it's a matter of disobedience. And what he's simply saying here to us is this. He says, present your body a living sacrifice because, listen, in order to worship God properly, he's got to have all of me. In order for the service to be really and truly acceptable and really fruitful and make an impact, he's got to have all of us. And not only that, in order for God to be able to bless us the way he wants to, he's got to have freedom to do it. Now watch this. He's not going to violate his own principles. He's not going to violate his own character. So here's what he said. He said, whatever we sow, we reap. What we sow, more than we sow, later than we sow. Blessing follows obedience. God, listen, cannot condone disobedience. He cannot condone rebellion. He does not overlook sin. He does not ignore our ignoring him and insisting on having our own way. So therefore, here's what we do. We say, God, I want you to bless me, and we slam the door. God, I want you to bless me, but we choke up the channel. Because we position ourselves so as, because of the principles by which God operates, he's not going to pour the full, listen, the blessing upon us when we have refused, listen, to surrender every aspect of our life. Now, is it easy to give it all up? No, it's not. Is it the right thing to do? Yes, it is. Is it the wise thing to do? Yes, it is. And after it's done, we look back and say, thank God, thank God, thank God. You finally got me to see that it was the wisest thing to do to yield everything to you. Is it easy? No, it's not. Satan will give you all kinds of reasons, threaten you. Listen, I mean, he'll send you all kinds of messages. We come into that in a moment. But what I want you to say is that you want God's full blessing. Listen, watch this. When you say God can't do something, somebody says, I can't believe you'd say that God can't do anything. He cannot act outside of his own character. That is his own self-imposed character. He is not going to violate his own law. So if we choose to have it our way, live in rebellion, disobey him, withhold things from him, just going to do it our way, you know what? He can't do it. So we're the ones who are responsible for the slowdown in the blessings of God. And some people live their whole life, and you know what? They'll complain all their life and look back and think, oh, God, why didn't this happen to me, and why didn't that happen to me, and why did this happen, and why did that happen? And the truth is because we decided we were smarter than God. God said, I want to fill your hands. You say, well, Lord, I'm willing for you to fill my hand, but it's like this. Let's suppose I had a $100 bill in my hand, and that was very valuable to me, and so I wouldn't open my hand. You said, I'll just exchange what I want to give you for what you have. I said, no. It's what $100. I haven't had $100 bills in a long time, so can't let this go. And you pull out $10,000 and say, here's what you could have had if you'd opened your hand. I'm here to tell you, my friend, that is exactly the way most people are living their lives. They're holding on to pennies when God has blessings innumerable. They're holding on, listen, holding on to what they can do in life when you can discover what God can do in your life. Why not discover what God can do in your life? Give him the privilege, and the privilege, listen, demands a full surrender of my life. Why? Listen to this. Because God, listen, if God pours out a full blessing, he wants to be in full control. Because, listen, watch this. You ought to know this. A lot of people can't even stand a little bit of blessing. What happens? God

0: begins to bless them. Next thing you know, they've wandered off. They're back in the world. They've forgotten the source of their blessing, running their own life again, doing it their way. How can God give His best? How can He give all that He's planned unless we're willing to give Him full, absolute, total, listen, authority, right, privilege, which is His anyway, to rule and to reign and to govern and to guide our life? Now, so let's think about something. Why do we reject? Why do we recoil? Why do we resist a full surrender of our life? Because we'll say, I know He's God. I know He loves me unconditionally. I know He has the best for me. I know He'll always do what's right for me. And yet, listen, we will declare that we believe every bit of that. At the same time, when it comes to a full surrender, we resist it. We recall the words of total surrender. You know, I want to hear about God's love and goodness and answer prayer, but surrender and yieldedness and sacrifice, I don't like those words. Why do we protest God's idea of wanting absolute control of our life? And you know, when I hear somebody say, well, I'll tell you right now, I'm going to have it my way. Only for a while, brother. Only for a while. It doesn't make any difference how much they accumulate, how much prestige, prominence, power, and all the rest. You know what? When you're having it your way, there's something very important missing in your life. And besides that, the things that people are trying to fill up their life with have no eternal value whatsoever. They cannot, listen, there's only one thing that can make you happy. There's only one thing that can make you joyous. There's only one thing that can give you some real security, and that is a personal relationship with Jesus Christ. All that other stuff is just stuff that's passing away and will turn to ashes one of these days. But what about it? Why is it we recoil? Number one, fear. Now, it's interesting the attitude people have about God. For example, somebody says, well, you know, I'm just afraid to make a full surrender because I'm afraid of what God may require of me. Now, what does that say? It says that my idea about God is this. He's sitting up in heaven, and He's just waiting for the day for me to give full surrender, and then He's going to put it on me. That's the attitude people have. They say, well, He may call me to be a missionary. Anything wrong with that? He may call me to preach the gospel. Anything wrong with that? He may take my family. God's not in the business of taking your family. May burn my house down. In other words, God may test me. Friend, He can test you whether you surrender to Him or not. That's not the way God thinks. You know what we've done? We've projected on God of being this judgmental God sitting in His throne in heaven, just waiting to do something that is difficult upon His children. Where is this God of goodness and love and mercy? That's the kind of God we're talking about. Why would you be afraid of fully surrendering? But that is exactly why most people do not. Afraid of what will happen. So here's what Satan does. When God begins to deal with your heart about a full surrender, Satan says, now watch this. Suppose God tells you to leave your job. Suppose God tells you to move to another city. Suppose God calls you to the mission field. Suppose God takes away this, and suppose God takes away, you know what? What's Satan doing? Interjecting all of these negative thoughts. Suppose this, and if that, and but that, and when this, and what that. That's not the God that you and I know. Listen, this is not the Heavenly Father the Bible tells us He is. So people are afraid, but you know what? It's false fear. What do you and I have to fear when we have an unconditional loving God who's provided us? He says, I've planned the best for you. Have a plan for you. He says it's for welfare. It's good, not calamity. So people are afraid. They're afraid to surrender. Listen, now ask yourself this question. God wants me to give myself fully and absolutely and totally to Him. Now what is it I'm afraid of? And if you will analyze what you're afraid of, it has no basis whatsoever. But there's a second reason. The second reason is because of our own sense of selfishness. We don't want even God dictating to our life, telling us what to do, telling us how to do it, and telling us when to do it. We just don't want God doing that. Now, we're willing to pray, go to church, read the Bible, do all those other things, but we don't want God telling us how to run our life. Well, let me ask you a question. Does that mean that you and I are smarter about how to run our life than God is? That's what the implication is. You see, there has to be a reason. There is a reason in our thinking. I didn't say it was a good reason, a right reason. There has to be a reason that we are responding to God by withholding from Him our total being, our total selves. Has to be a reason. It certainly can't be because He's bad, because He's evil, because He'll mistreat us, or any of those things. It has to be because something in our thinking is not correct. Why would you not surrender your life totally and completely to a God who has your best in mind, who's planned the best for you, who's promised you the best, who loves you unconditionally, who's written your name in the Lamb's Book of Life, who's forgiven you of your sins, who's going to take you home to heaven and spend all eternity with you? Why would you not do it? You see, living a life that is not totally surrendered doesn't even fit who we are. For example, if I came in here on a Sunday morning, and instead of wearing this size coat, suppose I came in here, mine's about a 41, suppose I came in here with about a 60 size on. In other words, three of us could get in it. And my trousers were 3 inches longer than these and about a 50 in the waist. And a shirt collar that about two of us get our neck in. If I walked out here on Sunday morning, here's what you'd say. That doesn't fit him, right? That doesn't fit him. That doesn't fit him. You know what? Living a life that is not fully surrendered to our Lord doesn't fit us. It's totally out of order of who we are. And so, for example, suppose my pen, for example, is totally committed to me, totally surrendered to me. I can take it apart. I can write with it. I can put it in my pocket, step on it, stomp it, or keep it forever. Totally surrendered to me. Suppose my pen said, "You can turn this, but I'm not going to write." Or said, you can put out the tip, but you can't put it back in. So when you put it in your pocket, it'll show before long all over your shirt. The only reason this pen is of any value whatsoever, it is absolutely, totally surrendered to my will. Acting any other way but in full surrender doesn't even fit who we are. Who are we? We're the purchased sons and daughters. But listen, we are owned by Him. We are owned by Him. He has the rights on us. We have no right. And imagine us telling an omnipotent God, "You can't have all of me," would be like this pen saying, "I'm not going to write for you." And anybody whom the Lord has called to preach the gospel, the mission field, or serve Him in any way, my friend, for you to tell Almighty Sovereign God that you're not going to do it, have you thought about how serious that is? God's called you to teach a Sunday school class of young boys who need a father image. They come from broken homes, no father, looking for somebody to be an influence in their life. And you say, "God, I'm not going to do that." Listen, do you realize what you're telling God? When He owns you, He possesses you, He has the right to control. He could swipe you out and never even bat one of His divine eyes. And you're telling Him, "No." My friends, you haven't been thinking very wisely that you're going to tell God no about any aspect of your life. He has a right to call for full surrender. And we protest it because we're selfish and because we have an erroneous view of God and because our attitude is such that we think He's going to abuse us in some fashion. Now, with that in mind, let's get down to the hard, cold fact of what is and what is involved in this whole issue of making a full surrender. I want you to jot down three words. Here's what is involved in making a full surrender of your life to Christ. Now remember this. Say two things. When you got saved, more than likely, nobody ever told you what you've heard this morning. You just got saved. They told you you was going to go to heaven when you died, and that was good enough for you then. You did the best you could. You read your Bible and prayed. So I'm not being critical. I know exactly how it is. Nobody told me anything about that either. And so you've sort of struggled through your life and made decisions on your own, never thinking about, for example, that God's interested in your job, or God's interested in your family, or God's interested in your children, or God's interested in why you're going to school. In other words, you just sort of made those decisions. God's been interested in every single one of those. So I'm not being critical. I'm just simply saying, I want you to understand something. Three words. The first word is definite. Definite. The second word is deliberate. And the third word is voluntary. Now think about this. By definite, I mean a specific decision. By deliberate, I mean carefully evaluated. You've thought about it, thought through it. Voluntary, that is, it is an act of your will, a choice that you've made. What is involved in a full surrender? It is a definite, deliberate, voluntary transfer of undivided possession, control, and use of our entire being, body, soul, and spirit, to the Lord Jesus Christ, to whom we rightfully belong. That's what a full surrender requires. A deliberate, definite, voluntary transfer. What we're saying is this. We're saying, God, from this point on, I've had it my way, but from this point on, it's your call. Whatever you want, that's what I want. That's what I'm going to do. Whatever you require, that's what I'm going to do. Wherever you say go, that's where I'm going. Whatever you want, that's what I want. And when I don't want it, I'm going to trust you and obey you, even when I don't want what you say. There may be something in my flesh, and it's not easy oftentimes to be obedient, but you know what? It's not a matter that I always feel good about it. It's the matter that I acknowledge His right to require. And a life fully surrendered has transferred, listen, undivided, so that I don't have, I'm not running part of the show and He's running part of the show. It's not part of me and part of Him doing this. It's not part of His possession and I'm claiming something for myself. Undivided possession, control, and use of our total being, body, soul, and spirit, transferred to Jesus Christ, whom rightfully belongs. Only then is He practically the Lord of my life. Here's what that requires. Here's what it calls for. Lord, here's my life. No reservations, no bargaining, total, absolute surrender. Is that difficult? Yes, it is. Listen to this. That's why He sent the Holy Spirit to enable you and me, listen, to trust Him. That when we yield everything to Him and surrender everything to Him, in a definite, deliberate, voluntary decision on our part, that from that point on, watch this, if He owns us, He possesses us, He's responsible for us. God assumes full responsibility for the life fully surrendered to Him. You cannot lose. There is no way to lose. He assumes full responsibility for the life fully surrendered to Him. And here's what you're going to discover. When you make that full surrender of your life to Him, things that used to worry you, cause you anxiety, cause you fear, cause you to lack security, are going to disappear. You know why? Because what you've done, you have willfully placed your whole entire being, present and future, every aspect of your life in the hand of a sovereign, all-loving God, who has taken, listen, full responsibility for caring for you, using you, blessing you, or doing whatever He chooses to do with your life. So what do I have to worry about? What do I have to fret over? What do I have to be anxious over if He's in control? Now, you know what gets us out of sorts? We get in control. We try to manipulate. We try to make things work the way we want to work. We want them to go on our schedule. What's happening? You know what? Then I get anxious, get impatient. Maybe get angry, or whatever it might be, because I am trying to control my life. When I've said, Lord, up to you. So think about this. If He, and He does, not if, but since He assumes full responsibility for what is totally surrendered to Him, what once would have caused me pain no longer causes me pain. What once would have caused me hurt does not hurt. What once would have made me lonely does not make me lonely. What once I may have caused me to be angry no longer causes me to be angry. Why? Because He's in control and He's fully aware of every aspect of our life. And you know what? As He's fully aware, He allows something in our life. What's He doing? He's doing something for our good, because there's some things in your life, as we said before, we want to lose. We want to lose our bad remembrances of the past. We want to lose anger, lose bitterness, lose resentment, give up hostility, give up ideas of vengeance. What do we want to do? We want to just let God control our life. You say, now, wait a minute, is that a one-time thing? Now, listen carefully. I do believe that there is a point in a person's life where they understand what we are talking about. And for the first time in their life, they recognize, genuinely, truly recognize, that he has a right for absolute control. And they make that decision. Lord Jesus, I choose to make a definite, deliberate, voluntary transfer of all possession, all control, and all use of my life. No exception, no reservation. Transfer to you, Lord Jesus, to do with me what you choose, when, where, and how. I think there is a definite time. Now, following that, every time a decision comes up that would cause me to want to lean and move in from some other direction, I have to renew. I must renew my position, fully surrendered. Yes, Lord, fully surrendered. And this is one of the wonderful things about your time of prayer and meditation. Because what happens every time you get on our knees or we get into the Word and read, asking God to speak to our heart, what happens? It is a wonderful time, and it should certainly be daily, at a minimum, daily, to say, Lord, I want you to check my life. Is there anything that I've tried to take control of today? Is there any aspect of my life, Lord, that I'm trying to want to manipulate? I just lay that down. I just reaffirm total, full surrender. I want you to be absolute boss because I trust you much better than I trust myself. You know what? It's really very simple when you look at it. Obey God. Leave all the consequences to Him because He assumes full responsibility for the life fully surrendered to Him. He calls for a full surrender. Listen, because He wants the best for us. And those who are willing to make that surrender will experience a joy they have never known, a peace they have never known, a confidence they have never known, a sense of security they have never experienced. That is the gift, and so much more, if you're willing to trust Him with your whole life, which belongs to Him anyway. And what you're saying in essence is this: no longer will I have it my way. From this point on, I want it your way. And Father, how grateful we are. You've put up with us for so long. You watch us struggle and fret and fume over things. And there you sit upon your throne with the very best that you could possibly offer, waiting to bestow it upon us when we position ourselves in obedience and surrender to you to pour out your blessing upon us. I pray that every person who hears this message would stop and think seriously about their life, where they're headed, what they may have missed, what they don't want to miss, and be wise enough to say, all to Jesus I surrender, all to Him I freely give. I will ever love and trust Him, and in His presence, by the power of the Holy Spirit, daily live, fully committed, fully surrendered. For we ask it in Jesus' name. Amen.
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0: A bridge is a structure that we build over something that is an obstacle to where we want to go. And sometimes it can be an old wooden bridge or a footbridge or one made out of stone or reinforced concrete or steel. It can be a swinging bridge, a steel bridge, a drawbridge. There are all kinds of bridges. Some of them are very, very old. Some of them very new. And all of us have been over bridges sometimes that were so high it almost caused a bit of fright. What I want to talk about in this message is a bridge. I want to talk about a bridge that is very ancient and very modern. One that crosses a chasm unlike anything else that exists. It has nothing to do with how much weight that goes over it, and it was never built by human hands. I want you to turn, if you will, to John chapter 14. In John chapter 14, Jesus is in the upper room And I believe personally, for me personally at least, some of the most precious things, if not the most precious things he said, he told his disciples the night before he was going to be crucified. And so in the midst of all that, this 14th chapter of John, which is considered to be a consolation chapter, here's how he begins with a passage that so many of us are familiar with. He says, "Do not let your heart be troubled. Believe in God, believe also in me. In my Father's house are many dwelling places or mansions, and if it were not so, I would have told you. For I go to prepare a place for you. If I go and prepare a place for you, I will come again and receive you to myself, that where I am, there you may be also. And you know the way where I'm going." Thomas said to him, "Lord, we don't know where you're going. How do we know the way?" And then Jesus made this statement, challenged by many, but their challenges do not change it. It is an eternal statement given to us by the Lord God Jesus himself. And here's what he said, "I am the way, the truth, and the life. No one comes to the Father but by me." He said, "I am the way, the only way, the truth, the only truth about God, the only truth of God." And he says, "I am the life. I am the only life that is eternal." What in the world did he mean? He made a profound statement in just those few words, but one that should be a warning to people who are looking for some other way to get to God. A statement that is a comfort and a wonderful assurance to all of us who know the way to our Heavenly Father. So what I would like to talk about in this message is simply this. The title of this message is The Cross, Our Bridge to God. Now, when we ask ourselves the question, what do you mean by that? I'd simply begin by simply saying this. What is it that must be bridged in a person's life before they can get to God? What is it that must be bridged before we can get to God? You know, we pray in the Lord's Prayer. We call it the Lord's Prayer. Our Father who art in heaven, so we know where he is. And you recall that Jesus said in the Sermon on the Mount, "Not everyone who says to me, Lord, Lord, shall enter the kingdom of heaven, but he who does the will of my Father who is in heaven." So we know that our Heavenly Father is in heaven. How do we get to God? How in our situation, circumstances, how does a person get to God? Well, I think there are many people who would tell you all the different ways as they read the Bible and say, "Well, this is what I think and that's what I think," and so forth. I want to remind you of something. Listen carefully. There's a great chasm between man and God. And I want to remind you of one chasm back in Luke 16 for a moment. Look at this, a very serious, thought-provoking passage of Scripture in the 16th chapter of Luke. And it is the story of two men. And Jesus gave us this story. And he said two men died. One of them was a rich man. One of them was a poor man, Lazarus. Lazarus died and went to paradise, or Abraham's bosom, which was considered paradise in those days. And the other man died. And the Scripture says about him, look in verse 25. He says, "But Abraham said, Child, remember that during your life you received your good things and likewise Lazarus' bad things, but now he's being comforted here and you're in agony. And beside all this, between us and you, there is a great chasm fixed so that those who wish to come over here to you will not be able and that none may cross over from there to us." Which simply says this, any person today who dies without Christ goes to torment. Not the final hell, but to torment. You die without Christ, the Bible says you go to torment. That place, that position is fixed until the final judgment when you stand before Almighty God and give an account for your life. And in that judgment is the judgment of rewards for the way a person has lived without God, without Christ, and their judgment will be accordingly. Here is a chasm that is fixed. Now, what I'm talking about is a chasm that has been created in your life and my life because of the problem that all of us have to deal with, and that is the problem of sin. Listen to what the Bible says. Now, listen carefully. The Scripture says, "For all of us have sinned and come short of the glory of God," which means we failed to reach the standard. It means that we have not been, cannot be, are not who God wants us to be. And so the scripture says also in 1 John chapter 1, if we say that we have not sinned, we make God a liar and the truth is not in us. Now, when we think of sin, we usually think in terms of little sins, great sins. And oftentimes people say, well, after all, God is a God of love. And if he's a God of love, he knows we're not perfect. And so therefore, he's not just going to send us to hell somewhere because we've sinned against him. And many times a person who is not a Christian will say, well, I just believe that God is going to accept me the way I am because I'm as good as other people. And sometimes that may be true. And after all, I have not committed any crimes. I've tried to be a good person. I've tried to be kind to people and good. And in fact, I even go to church sometimes. In fact, I've even given. And I certainly pray and talk to God. So all this stuff about the cross and the shed blood of Jesus, I don't think that's important for the simple reason. I just think God is a wonderful, loving God who forgives sin. Well, let me ask you a question. On what basis does he forgive it? And second, I want you to think about sin from God's viewpoint. My viewpoint of sin is one thing. And here's what I've noticed. The more sinful a person is living, the less sinful they seem to be in their eyes. And so the more sin they are participating in, the less it weighs, they think, in God's eyes. And the deeper in sin they go, the more convincing they are that their rationalization about it is good, that he's like a heavenly father who knows we all make mistakes and therefore. Would you like to hear what God thinks about it? Because you see, the only thing that matters is what he thinks. What I think about is one thing. I'm not the judge. He's the judge. He's the one who makes the final decision. Here's what God says about sin. He says a number of things, and I'll just give you a simple list so you can think about them. First of all, he says it blinds our eyes to the truth. He says that sin creates evil desires in our heart. He says that sin corrupts the human life. Sin corrupts our soul, corrupts our spirit. Sin is a thing in our life, is an attitude of our life, is an action in our life. He says the heart is deceitful above all things and desperately wicked. So that sin is wickedness. Sin is a transgression of the law of God. We step across his boundaries. Sin is to trespass the law of God, to step beyond what he allows. He says that sin, in the eyes of God, is guilt before God. The sinner is ungodly in his eyes. That the sin that a person commits is a result of their depravity, result of their rebellion against God. That it speaks of their bondage. Sin enslaves people. Sin not only that, but sin makes us enemies of God. It means that we are lost in our soul. We have no relationship to God. We are under the wrath of God. We are condemned by God. And we are separated from God and dead spiritually. That is God's perspective on sin. And there are many other things we can say about it, but at least you understand sin is not a mistake. Sin is not some social taboo or some social infringement on someone else's rights. Sin is rebellion and disobedience to God. Sin is a defiant of the grace and goodness and love and mercy of God. Sin is rejection of God. Sin is unbelief in God. So when you begin to look at sin the way God sees it, you begin to understand that sin is serious business in the eyes of God. Now, if I were living in sin, I wouldn't want to hear that. In case I'm speaking the truth, you will certainly want to know what the solution is. Because one thing is for certain, you are a sinner. You're either one of two kinds of sinners. You're either saved by the grace of God, or you're living in sin and disobedience to God, and somewhere out yonder somewhere, one of these days you'd like to die with assurance that you're going to heaven. Well, I want to be sure you understand the truth. I'm not going to give you my opinion. I just want you to know here is the truth. This is God's perspective. I've not told you what I believe about a thing. I've just said, here's what God says about sin. That it is universal. This is the nature of it. And how do we account for its presence? Well, if you'll turn to Romans chapter 5 for a moment, here's what you'll discover. God doesn't leave us without information and truth about everything we need to know about. Here's what he said. He says, for example, in the 12th verse of the 5th chapter of Romans, Therefore, just as through one man, Adam, sin entered into the world, and as a result of that, death through sin, and so death spread to all men because all of us have sinned. Now there are three kinds of death. There is physical death, there is spiritual death to the things of God, dead to the things of God, and there's eternal death, which is exactly what it says, for all eternity. And so a person without God, a person without Christ in their life, that person, listen, spiritually dead, physically they're going to die, and if they die physically without Christ, they will suffer eternal death, which is eternal separation from God. That means sin is serious business. And so when you think about what the Word of God says about sin, all of a sudden it's something different. Now, when you and I came into this world, we came into this world with an inclination toward doing things our way. This is why a small child, you say to a small, very small child, do not touch that. You turn your back, they look, they touch it anyway. Now, did you train them? Now, when I tell you not to do something, you do it anyway. Oh, no. They came into the world. Listen, every single one of us came into the world with a bent away from God and inclination toward disobedience. That's why no one has to be trained to be disobedient. We come into the world with that. So that the control tower of our life, our mind, we have an inclination to be disobedient in our desires to be evil, our deeds to be wrong, our wills to be other than what God wants. That's the way we came into the world. And so a person grows up that way, and unless they're confronted with the truth and there's a transformation in their life, they will live their entire lives to themselves, doing things the way they want to do it, living a life apart from God and wondering what's wrong. The problem is universal. The problem is sin. S-I-N. We came into this world with a sinful nature. We all have had to deal with that one way or the other. Some people deal with it. Many people choose not to deal with it. And many people do not even know that's the problem. What they're looking at is they say, well, this deed was wrong, and that deed is wrong, and this deed is wrong, and after all, those deeds may be wrong, but look at all the good things I've done, and therefore my good deeds certainly outweigh my evil deeds, and because my good deeds outweigh my evil deeds, then certainly God is going to accept me. Well, now that's human rationalization, but that's not what God says. And so what I want you to see is this. The issue here is that oftentimes a person does not understand what happens when sin begins to work in our life. What we do is this, we yield to those evil desires. When a person is living in sin, they reject the moral law of God. When a person is living in sin, they reject the gracious invitation of God's forgiveness. When a person is living in sin, they reject God's all-wise plan for their life. So I'd simply ask you this question. Have you ever said to God, God, I want your plan for my life. I want what you want. I want what you will for my life. Have you decided to live your life the way you want to live it? Do what you want to do when you want to do it? Has there ever come a time in your life when your life has been absolutely transformed as a result? That is, your life is not the sinful life. That is not the practice of your life. Now, sin in your life means that you're acting out of character. To all of us who placed our trust in Jesus Christ as our Savior, sin in our life means we're acting out of character. Because character for us is living obedient and holy before God. Sin is serious business. God hates sin because He knows what it does to the sinner. And so let me ask you a question. Let's say that you have children. You have three or four children, and somebody begins to poison your children's minds. Well, your parents aren't the kind of parents they ought to be. Well, your parents are just straight-laced. Well, if they really loved you, they'd let you do this. They'd let you go there. They'd buy you this. They'd give you that. They'd send you over here. What would you think if someone began to undermine the minds of your children whom you love dearly and they've loved you, and they begin to poison your children and draw them away from you until suddenly there's this big gap, this emotional gap that exists between you and your children? You would have a very difficult time with someone who would divide you from your children. My friend, God hates sin because He knows that rebellion, transgression, and corruption of heart, evil desires, and all the rest, they separate us from Him and cause us, listen, to miss out on God's plan and blessing for our life. And not only that, it grieves His heart. He created us because He loves us. He created us in order to express His unconditional love for us. And anything that pulls us away from God grieves the heart of God. He hates sin and loves the sinner, but He hates the sin because He knows full well the absolute consequences of disobeying Him. He knows the consequences of acting out of our character, transgressing His law, and having it our way. And so when He says the wages of sin is death, and He says the soul that sinneth it shall die, God is warning us against sin. So we can wrap it up by simply saying this. That in our life as a sinner, before we trusted Jesus Christ, our nature was corrupt, our desires were evil, and our deeds were sinful. So the question is, how does all of this affect us? How does all this affect us? What is this bridge that we must, what is this in our life that we must bridge to get to God? What we must bridge, listen, is this chasm of sin in our life. How does one who is absolutely separated from God, living in sin, disobedience, and rebellion? And I agree that some people can live a life that seems to be, I put it this way, it's sort of sophisticated sin in their eyes. In other words, they don't do some gross sins. They never killed anybody and never raped anybody and never done all these things. But the truth is, what about your nature? A sinful nature. Listen, all the good deeds in the world does not eradicate your sinful nature. That's what we have to do. That's what God has to deal with. What is this chasm? It's our sin. And our sin has separated us from God. For example, and there are lots of verses we could turn to just to remind you of that. But for example, let's turn to Isaiah 59 for a moment. Look in the prophet Isaiah chapter 59. And I want you to look at these first two verses. These are worth your turning to now, so turn to them. Isaiah 59, give you a moment to turn to them, because they make it very clear to us exactly what's going on. Look at this. Behold, the Lord's hand is not so short that it cannot save, nor is His ear so dull that it cannot hear, but your iniquities, that is your sin. He says your sins have made a separation between you and your God, and your sins have hidden His face from you so that He does not hear. My friend, you can talk about talking to God and praying to God all you want to, but listen, until you have bridged the gap, the chasm of your sinfulness and gotten to God, your prayers are not answered. He says your sins have separated you between you and your God. So the issue in every person's life is the issue of sin, our sinful nature, our sinful attitude, our sinful desires, our sinful actions. And so what we have to ask is, how do we handle this? Well, think about it simply this way. Sin alienates us from God. Now, let's talk about the Christian for just a moment. You say, well, how can sin alienate me from God? Well, first of all, if you've trusted Jesus Christ as your personal Savior, you're saved. But sin has an effect upon the life of the believer. What does it do? It causes us to feel estranged from God. And that is, when you and I sin against God, something happens on the inside. Because God has saved us and ought to have fellowship with us, to love us and express that love toward us. And so when we sin, we are acting in unbelief toward this holy, wonderful, righteous, faithful God who would never prove to be unfaithful. We have said that we are wiser than He is. We have said that we are smarter than He is in this circumstance. And we've said, no matter what He says, I'm going to do it anyway. Listen carefully. You cannot walk in the will of God and in sin at the same time. Sin alienates us from God. Now, for example, let's say that you get very, very busy. To show you how subtle sin is, you get very, very busy. You get up early every morning, go to bed late at night. Maybe you're in your job and your vocation, whatever it might be. You don't read the Bible. You're planning on it, but you don't. You don't have time to pray because somebody else is grabbing your attention on your job. It's this and that and the other and so forth, and do this and do that and accomplish that. And so when you get home, it's like you're worn out. And so you watch TV and then you go to bed. You do that for 1 week, 2 weeks, or whatever it might be, and no time to read the Bible, no time to pray, and you miss church maybe one or two Sundays, and you tell me you feel intimate toward God, forget it, because I don't believe it. You know why? Because you can't. You cannot ignore God. You cannot give Him any time or refuse to give Him time. You cannot stay out of His Word and have an intimate relationship with God because, listen, that's the reason He created us for intimacy. And when anything in my life becomes such a priority that I have no time for Him, something begins to happen on the inside of the human heart, the spirit, that we begin to feel is strange. So now, knowing that's true in the life of the believer and we have Him in our life, what about the lost person who does not have Christ in their life? You are estranged. You are separated. You are alienated from God. What did he say? He said, your sins have separated you from God. He doesn't even answer your prayers. Sin is indeed a big time separator. Now, let's go back to Genesis chapter 3, first book of the Bible, and let's look to see what happened. What was God's attitude here when Adam and Eve sinned against him? I want you to see what God did. Because the idea today is, well, sin's not so bad. If you don't believe that, look around. I mean, people doing all kind of things, and they live like the devil in the week, and oftentimes go to church on Sunday, and this is why the Word of God must be preached forcefully, faithfully, from Genesis to Revelation. Because, my friend, listen, if you go to church and you've lived in sin all week long and you don't hear anything that brings conviction to your heart, you need to ask yourself the question, what's going on in my life that I can live the way I've lived all week and that didn't bother me? One of two things. Either your conscience has already been so seared that you don't hear the truth, or you're not hearing the truth. Somebody's not speaking the truth. It's very important that we listen to the truth. I may not like all the truth I read in the scriptures or I listen to. I may not like everything God says, but it is for my divine, listen, for my own personal protection that I listen to what he says. Now listen to what God's viewpoint is about sin and the consequence. It alienates. Chapter 3 of Genesis, we know the story. Adam and Eve fell, and what happened? Look, if you will. Verse 22 of chapter 3. Then the Lord God said, behold, the man who's become like one of us, knowing good and evil, and now he might stretch out his hand, take also from the tree of life, and eat and live forever in his sinfulness. Listen to this. Therefore the Lord God sent him from the Garden of Eden to cultivate the ground from which he was taken. So God, listen, God drove the man out. You know what sin does? It drives, listen, it creates a chasm. It creates a separation between God and man. And so we all came in this world separated from him. So what about little children? Listen, a little child is in a state of innocence until that child reaches a place in their life, in their thinking, when they are then responsible to God. When is that? Nobody knows that but Almighty God himself. And so you can't put an age group and say, well, when you reach 12, then you're responsible. Well, as smart as kids are today, if you worked on that basis, you have to go back to 5 or 6. And so the truth is, nobody. Remember, now listen carefully. I did not say that a child is accountable at 5 and 6. I'm telling you, nobody knows exactly when someone else steps across the line of innocence to responsibility and accountability. But all of us come to that place at one time or the other. God says what sin did in their life. He said he drove them out of the garden. He drove them out of the garden. We just saw a few moments ago in Isaiah what the scripture says, and that is, he says, your sins have separated you. And he says, therefore, he said, praying's not going to work because I'm not going to hear what you have to say. He says, I'm going to turn my back on that. I'm not even going to listen to that. And so sin is a separator. It alienates us from God. And so when you think about how it's affected God's children from the very beginning, here's Adam and Eve. Out of the garden. Why are they out of the garden? Simply because they sinned against God. You say, well, that's just one mistake. No, that was a deliberate, willful violation of God. Listen carefully. It is a serious thing. It is a serious matter to be under the preaching and the teaching of the light of the gospel and reject it for any reason. You say, well, I just don't believe that. But my friend, listen, what you have to ask is it the truth? Is it the living word of God? Is this what God says? If this is what God says, then I have to face up to it. If it's what God says, I've got to acknowledge, well, something's going on here for some reason. In other words, this is what God says. It's not the way I'm living. So what is the truth? The truth is what God says. I'm not giving you my opinion. My opinion's not the issue. The issue is that God says the wages of sin is death. The soul that sinned it shall die. He says your sins have separated you from me. He says I'll not hear your prayers. And so it is a dangerous, serious thing to sin against God. This is not some social taboo. This is not some mistake we make. Sin is in defiance of the will and purpose and plan and unconditional love of God for us. Somebody says, well, I want a God who loves me. He does love you. He loves you so much, he will not tolerate your sin. Somebody says, no, wait a minute. But now, my God is a God of love. Let me ask you a question. If your God is all love and no justice, what about when people violate you? What about when people wrong you? What about when people would seek to destroy your life? Listen, because God is a God of love, he is also a God of justice. And because he's a God of justice, he's a God of love. The God of Abraham, Isaac, and Jacob, the God of the Bible, is a God of love and justice. If you have one, you must have the other, because love without justice is not love. It is indulgence, and none of us want a God who is simply a God of indulgence, because he may be indulging somebody else at my expense. Makes a lot of difference if somebody else is being indulged at my expense. God is a God of justice, and he is also a God of love. And so when you examine, you ask yourself the question, well, how am I supposed to look at this? It's very simple. The consequences of sin in a person's life cannot be eliminated by what the person themselves do. So we ask ourselves the question, what's created this big chasm? What's created this alienation from God? What creates alienation is sin. You have friends, people you work with, who are living in sin. They don't particularly like you because you're a little too straight-laced. What is it about you that bothers them? What about your godly life that bothers them is it reminds them they don't have this relationship. When you start talking about talking to the Father, that's foreign to them. When you talk about them, God speaking to your heart, that's foreign to them. When you're talking about having an intimate relationship with God, that's foreign to them. When you talk about walking with God, they don't understand what that means. Why? Because they're alienated from God. They don't have a personal relationship with him. So the question first was, what is this chasm that must be bridged? And the chasm is sin, because it has separated us and alienated us from God. But now that leads me to a second question I want us to think about, and that's this. The question is simply this. Why is the bridge necessary? Why can't God say, and if he's all-powerful and all-loving, why can't he say, well, nobody's perfect. I knew long before I created you, you weren't going to be perfect. You're forgiven. Why can't God just say that? I mean, after all, if he's all-powerful and all-loving, it looks like to me, he could just open up his book and say, well, here's what I've said about love, and so therefore, we're going to forget that one. He didn't forget it with the first man on the face of the earth who, he's the fountainhead of the whole human race. That's why from him, listen, that sinful nature passed, and every single person who's ever been born with a sinful nature. Now, what is the answer to this question? Why do we have to bridge this? In other words, why can't it be some other way? Here's what it is. You're listening carefully, say amen. The holiness of God is the reason. God can't say, well, okay, God sent out a decree. The soul that sinneth, it shall die. The wages of sin is death. In order for God to say, well, we're going to forget it this time. Well, nobody's perfect, would mean that God had violated his own law, and how could you and I ever believe him again about anything if he ever violates one of his promises, if he ever fails to live up to his own decrees and laws? It's against God's very character to lie or to change his principles and to change his laws that apply to human life when it affects a person's eternity. It is absolutely, absolutely, totally irrelevant as far as God is concerned. It's something totally beyond his character. He doesn't think that way. So therefore, what we have to ask is this. In light of this, what has happened as a result of man's sin, because sin has alienated man from God, because sin and holiness are absolutely, totally separable and can never be compatible. Watch this. You cannot walk in the will of God and walk in sin at the same time. We all have to make choices. I either choose to walk in the will of God, or I choose to walk in sin. I either choose to be obedient to God, or I choose to rebel against God. I can't live in rebellion and obedience at the same time. And so what sin has done, it's alienated us from God. And this big chasm is a result not only of my sin, but the fact that God is absolutely holy. His eyes can look upon no sin. And he cannot just look at wrong and say, well, I know this is what my word says, but after all, you know, I'm just going to let him sort of get by with this. No, doesn't work that way. Totally incompatible. Now, let's think about two or three things here. When we say that our sin has separated us from God, and we read in Isaiah 59 that he won't even hear our prayers. For example, when you get down to pray as a believer, when you get on your knees to pray, and let's say that you come up with some real crisis in your life and you've been living in sin. When you get on your knees, what's the first thing that comes up? First thing that comes up is, oh, God, Lord, I know And what happens is the Spirit of God brings to your mind and heart that first of all, before you can deal with this crisis, you've got to deal with your personal relationship with Him. God hates sin because of its consequences in our life. And so it alienates us. And it's the holiness of God that we have to deal with. And so when a person says, well, why can't God do this? Why can't He do that? Because He's holy and He can't, listen, is something God can't do? Can't change His own character. Can't change His own character. He's God. And so therefore, because He's holy. Now, what we have to ask is this. If our sins separate us from Him, and when you look in the Old Testament, and you look at how God spoke to people's hearts, let's think about it in this light. When God, for example, spoke to Moses, let's go back to Exodus chapter 3 for a moment. Go back to Exodus chapter 3. When God spoke to Moses, you'll recall that he was out in the wilderness, and one day he walked up on this bush, and it was burning, and it wasn't consumed. And so, verse 4 of Exodus chapter 3, he says, when the Lord saw that he turned aside to look, God called to him from the midst of the bush and said, Moses, Moses. And he said, here I am. Then listen to the first thing God said to him, do not come any closer. Don't come any closer. Now, wait a minute now. Wait a minute, God. If you're speaking to me, don't come any closer. Why? Because Moses was a sinful man. And when God appeared to him, he said, don't come any closer. When, for example, Job, when God began to work in his life and appeared to him, what did he say? He said, I despised myself and repented in ashes. When Isaiah, for example, he said, in the year that King Uzziah died, he was in the temple worshiping and grieving of his heart. And he said, I saw the Lord high and mighty and lifted up. And what did he say? His response, he said, I said, woe is me, for I'm a man of unclean lips and I live among a people of unclean lips. For example, what did John the Beloved say when he received that revelation on the Isle of Patmos and the Lord appeared to him? What did he say? He says, when I turned and looked, I fell on my face as a dead man. He could not face the living Lord. Sin and holiness are totally incompatible. They cannot inhabit the same heart, and they certainly cannot inhabit the heart of God. He says, God is light, and in Him there is no darkness at all. Well, when I think about what the Scripture says about God, He says that it's a dangerous thing, it's a grievous thing, it's a horrendous thing to fall into the hands of the living God. My friend, all of us, to some degree, are in the hand of God in the fact that He's the sovereign of the universe. But when a person dies without Christ, think about this. That sin has separated you from God. If it has separated you from God in this life, what do you expect to happen in the life to come when there's not anything that you can do to bridge this gap? Now, I want you to think about something for a moment. There are about four metaphors that I want us to look at to describe this separation, this holiness and sinfulness of man. And the first one, for example, is height. What does the Bible say about God? The Bible speaks of the Most High God, that God is high and lifted up. He is the lofty one. So height. And then secondly, distance, for example. We just saw a few moments ago that He said to Moses, don't come any closer. And you remember when they built the temple and the tabernacle, the Bible says that God had a place called the Holy of Holies. And the Holy of Holies was this place where the Ark of the Covenant was, and it was veiled. And the law of God was this. God says, He says about the tabernacle, this will be a symbol of that I'm dwelling among you right here. He says, but if any man, if any person walks into the Holy of Holies, they will be struck dead instantly, because that's where the Ark of the Covenant is, and that's where I dwell. You walk in there, you're dead. Only one person can walk in on the Day of Atonement. That's the high priest. Anybody else goes in, instant death. If he goes in without first of all shedding blood and carrying blood with him, he likewise will die. What was God saying? That He's holy. That He cannot tolerate sin. That He cannot look upon sin. What did He tell Moses? He said, cordon off an area down here. Tell him not to come too close to the mountain. Don't come too close. Height, distance. Then, for example, there is light and fire. And think about this. What would happen if you walked up to one of those huge beacons that they shine across the sky when they want to advertise something, or maybe one of those big, huge beacons at an air terminal? If you walked up real close to one of those big beacons and opened your eyes and they turned on that awesome, huge light, it would blind you. Why do we

and chapter 6. 1 Timothy chapter 6, and listen to what the scripture says about thy Lord. He says in 6th chapter and the beginning in verse 15, listen to what he says. Which he will bring about at the proper time, who, speaking of Jesus, he who is the blessed and only sovereign, the King of kings and Lord of lords, who alone possesses immortality and dwells in unapproachable light, whom no man has seen or can see, to him be honor and eternal dominion forever. Why did Jesus come in human flesh? Here's the reason. Because no one could have looked upon him in all the radiance and glory, but most of all his holiness, the absolute purity of the Son of God. He had to lay aside his glory and be clothed in human flesh so he could walk among men, because no one has ever seen God. No one could look at God face to face. My friend, here's what I want you to understand. Those sins that you commit, listen, if the issue is that if you've never trusted Christ as your personal Savior, you are a sinful being. You may not like to hear it, but you must hear the truth. You're a sinful human being, and your sin has separated you from God. The Bible says, listen, no one can see him. He dwells in unapproachable light, which means the light is so absolutely brilliant, it is so absolutely intense and so absolutely powerful and blinding, no one could approach Almighty God. And so somewhere there has to be, we have to get from where we are in our sinfulness to God. What is the bridge? Something has separated us from God. It is the sinfulness of man and the holiness of God. Now listen carefully. No one will ever understand the cross until, first of all, they understand the holiness of God. Because you see, the cross isn't just some piece of wood fragment out there somewhere, and there were three of them on that hill, and Jesus was on one of them, and so what? Three men got crucified. One of those men who was crucified was the living God, incarnate in the person and the life of Jesus Christ. And he went to that cross for a very specific purpose. You will never understand the meaning of the cross until you understand the holiness of God. Why would a loving God send his only begotten Son into this world with the shame and the persecution and the hurt and all the rest, and have him nailed with spikes on a tree, that is on the cross, and have him there almost totally naked in all the shame and all the accusations and the condemnation? Why would God do that to his only begotten Son if he is a God of love? Because God is a holy God. And listen, just as the man who reached up to save the Ark of the Covenant from falling to the ground when it was about to fall off the cart, God struck him dead, though he was an obedient servant of God, and though, listen, his firmest intention was to save this ark, God said the man who touches it will die, period. He didn't say if, and, and but. What we don't realize is that sin is serious in God's eyes, and when, listen, the soul that sinneth it shall die, the wages of sin is death. And so therefore, why did God send him? Because sin has separated mankind from God, and there is nothing man can do in his sinful nature to get to God. And so what does that do? That eliminates all my works, all my good intentions, and all my good deeds, and all I give, and everything else, because none of that can bridge this chasm, this awesome chasm between God, who is holy, and man, who is sinful. Until a person understands the holiness of God, they will never understand what the cross is all about and why it had to be. So when you look at the scriptures and you ask yourself the question, Jesus made a statement here. He said, I am the way, the truth, and the life. No man comes to the Father but by me. Why did he say that? Because there's only one way. And listen, somebody says, well, I believe what the Bible says about Jesus, but I do not believe. Listen to this. This is what they say. I do not believe there's only one way. God is not so narrow-minded as to say that there's only... Look at all the millions of people in the world. That's an awfully narrow-minded God you people have. And so no matter what denomination you belong to, if that's what you believe, that's a very narrow-minded view of God. My friend, let me ask you a question. If this is obedience and this is disobedience, is obedience being narrow-minded? No, it is not. If God says the soul that sinneth it shall die, the wages of sin is death, and I sin against God, is God being narrow-minded when he has warned me, when he has given us his word over and over and over again?

0: Sin alienates. Sin destroys. Sin separates. Sin has awesome destructive consequences in a person's life. And God, he says, I've not sent my son to the world to condemn the world, but that the world through him might be saved. God isn't out to condemn. He's not out to send his wrath upon people. He's out to save us from his wrath. He that believeth on the Son of God has life. He that believeth not the Son of God does not have eternal life, but the wrath of God abides upon him. Why? Because he's refused the light of the gospel of truth. And so we ask ourselves the question, what is it? I mean, here's what God says. Do you mean to tell me that there's only one way? Only one way. And so what we have to ask is this. If this chasm is my sin, and if the reason for this bridge is the holiness of God, here's what that says. It leaves me in a very helpless condition. Because if God is holy and I am sinful, how do I get from my sinful condition to this holy God? How do I get his acceptance? How do I get his forgiveness? How do I get my name written in the Lamb's Book of Life? How do I get to heaven when I die? I mean, how do I? Well, that brings us to what I want to say next of all. And that is, the question is this, what is the bridge? What is the bridge that crosses this chasm created by my sin and that separates me from God because of his holiness? Here's what it is. Listen carefully so you won't forget. The bridge is the cross of Jesus Christ. Now listen, it's not a piece of wood. The bridge is not a piece of wood. It is the cross of Jesus Christ, Christ being crucified upon it. The cross is the only bridge from my sinful condition to holy God. The only pathway, the only bridge. If there were any other way, Jesus would never have said, I am the way, the truth, and the life. No one comes to the Father but by me. Now, why is that true? Listen carefully. God said, the soul that sinneth, it shall die. The wages of sin is death. Every single human being who's ever walked on the face of this earth is a sinner. The only person who's ever walked on the face of this earth was the person of Jesus Christ without sin. He was absolutely without sin, tempted and tried without sin. He is the Lamb of God without blemish. Therefore, how did God? You see, man can't bridge this gap. God had to do it. And so what I want you to see is this. Here was the dilemma. Not a dilemma in essence, but in our mind, we'd have to think about it this way. God could say, all right, man has violated my law. He shall be eternally separated from me. Or he could have said, well, I'm going to overlook it this time. He couldn't do that because it would be against his nature. Or he could say, I'm going to provide the bridge over which he can walk so that man does not have to remain in his sinful, wicked, vile condition. He says, my righteousness are like filthy rags in his sight. They won't work. He says, not by works of righteousness which we've done, but according to his mercy he saved us. My works, all my good conduct, none of that works. So what did he do? He sent his only begotten son, Jesus, into the world. He crucified his son. Romans may have put him on there, but God is the one who crucified his son. He's responsible. That's why he came. When Jesus Christ died, listen carefully, because I'm going to bring up something in a few moments. God the Father placed the sin debt of all of mankind upon his son, Jesus Christ. And when he died, he paid the penalty of sin. Here's what he did. Listen, he satisfied God's requirement for the penalty of sin, which was death. One person, only one could, because you see, if I tried to die for my sin, I'd die in my sin because I'm a sinner. I could only die for my own sin. You could only die for yours. Who could die for the sin of mankind but one who had never sinned? That's why he was virgin born, and that's why he was absolutely sinless. He died on the cross, bore all of my sin and yours, listen, once and for all, and he suffered the result of sin when he cried out to the Father, my God, why have you forsaken me? Listen, it wasn't nails that paid the price. That was important. It wasn't nails. The price was that Jesus Christ was separated from his Father for a season of time, and only God knows how long that happened and what all the intricate details of those moments or minutes or hours. He was separated from his Father and experienced in that moment of time, a brief period of time, what people will experience for all eternity when they die without Christ. That's what he was talking about when he talked about this cup that had passed from me. So that God placed upon him all the sin of all mankind. Listen carefully. Jesus died in order that you and I may be forgiven of our sin. Listen to this now. Clothed in righteousness and brought into oneness with him. Listen. Here's the chasm. Here's the gap. Holy God, sinful man. How do they get together? God bridged the gap. He's the one who built, he's the one who provided the bridge. Listen, it is not a toll bridge. I cannot pay my way across. I cannot work my way across. I can't give my way across. I can't produce good deeds to get across. The only way I can get across is one way. And the only way sinful man and holy God can ever come together, listen, this isn't some drawbridge where man does his part and God does his part. Listen, this is the bridge that God only could provide in the sinless, perfect life of his Son who bore our sin on the cross, shed his blood. That's why we sing about the cross. The way of the cross leads home, for there's no other way. And that is exactly why we emphasize the cross. That is exactly the message of the cross. It's God's divine, eternal bridge from man's sinful condition to holy God to make it possible for us to live in a wonderful, intimate relationship with him. How do you get across that bridge? There's only one way. How do you cross the bridge? Well, first of all, you've got to recognize you need to get across it. You've got to recognize that deep inside of you there is sin, and that sin has separated you from your God. And listen, did you realize that even the desire to get to God comes from him? The Bible says, listen, look in Romans chapter 3, verse 10. As it is written, there is none righteous, not even one. Listen, it doesn't make any difference what you do. God says you're unrighteous. There is none who understands. There is none who seeks for God. You say, well, wait a minute. I got into conviction. I began to seek right. You didn't seek God. God, through his Holy Spirit, convicted you of your sin, made you aware of your need of him, and he's the one who placed the desire in your heart for him. You and I cannot even take credit for even desiring to know him. So what happens? It begins with a desire that the Holy Spirit places in our life, a conviction that you and I have sinned against God, and therefore, because we've sinned against him, we know that we need him. Now listen, it begins with that. But there are two words I want you to remember. You want to cross the bridge? Remember, it's not a toll bridge. Can't pay your way across. Listen to this. The trip across is free because the debt, the requirement, the payment has already been paid. And that is through the shedding of the blood of Jesus Christ, the eternal Son of God. Now, don't forget these two words. You want to get across the bridge? You can't get across any other way except for these two words. Repentance and faith. Now watch this. Repentance and faith are two sides of the same coin, so to speak. Listen to this. Repentance means that I turn. So that if I choose to turn to God as a result of the convicting power of the Holy Spirit, I've turned away from something. I've turned around. In order for me to turn, to desire to turn, I must believe that if I turn, I must believe that Jesus Christ will forgive me of my sins. You can't separate repentance and faith. Now watch this. Repentance does not mean that I'm going to stop doing all this sin, and therefore, if I stop all this, then God will accept it. It has nothing to do with it. Not by works of righteousness, not by good intention. He says, listen, for by grace are you saved. God's loving favor toward us provided at the cross. So if I'm going to take this bridge to God, what I must do is look to the cross, this crucified Savior, and acknowledge the fact that he died for my sin, accept it, and listen, accept it not only as a literal fact, but accept it when application to my heart. God, I do believe that he died for my sin. Here is my sinfulness. I'm asking you to forgive me for my sin. I'm trusting that his death at the cross paid my sin debt in full. And the moment I say, Lord Jesus, I receive you as my personal Savior, in that moment, here's what happens. In that moment, you are eternally saved. Now, watch this carefully. Watch this now. Are you listening? Say amen. Because there are many of you out here who would think, you say, well, now, but suppose You're telling me that once I cross the bridge, once I give my life to Jesus Christ, then that takes care of it. Now, suppose I sin again. I want you to turn, if you will, to 2 Corinthians chapter 5. Before I look at that passage, watch this. You've heard me say it. When you trust the Lord Jesus Christ as your personal Savior, He saves you from, listen, He pardons you of all sin, past, present, and future. Well, how can that be? Now watch this. Before He ever saved you, He knew you were going to sin again. His pardon, watch this. His pardon, listen, not only forgave you for your sins, but He gave you a new nature. You're not who you used to be. Therefore, if any person be in Christ, he is a new creation. Old things have passed away. Behold, all things have become new. Does that mean that I can't sin again? No. We still have this flesh we live in. Our humanness is still there. But our nature is different. Our heart is different. Our spirit, he says, I've given you a new spirit. Now, I'm going to sin more than likely. And all of us do at times. So what happens? Is God going to cast us out because we sin? No. Because when He saved you, listen, the Bible says He sealed you with the Holy Spirit of promise unto the day of redemption, which means until the day He calls you home or until the day He comes for you. Sealed unto the day of redemption, not sealed unto your loss, sealed unto you saved, sealed unto the day of redemption. Now likewise, look in 2 Corinthians chapter 5 now. When you and I were saved, what happened? Look at these verses. Verse 17, therefore if anyone is in Christ, he is a new creature. When in Christ means that you received Him as your personal Savior. Old things passed away. Behold, new things have come. Now, all these things are from God who reconciled us to Himself through Christ and gave us the ministry of reconciliation. That is, reconcile us means, listen, you know what He did? When He saved us, He got us on the other side of that chasm to Himself. He reconciled us. He brought us back into relationship with Him, and He sealed us with the Holy Spirit. Okay, look. Namely, that God was in Christ. That's the incarnation. Reconciling us, reconciling the world to Himself. Not counting their trespasses against them. And He has committed to us the word of reconciliation. That is, when He forgave you, you know what He did? He took that awful slate of sin. And you know what He did? He erased it. Clean, pure, sons of the living God. Now watch this. He says, He's giving us the ministry of reconciliation. What is that? Now that you and I have been reconciled to God, now you and I have the responsibility of being ambassadors. We like, listen to this. He says, look at this. Namely, that God was in Christ, reconciled the world to Himself, not counting their trespasses against them. And He's committed to us the word of reconciliation. Therefore, we are ambassadors for Christ as though God were making an appeal through us. That's exactly what He does. When you share your faith, what's God doing? God's making an appeal through you to someone else. He's using you as a minister and as an ambassador of reconciliation to help somebody else get across the bridge and in the presence of Almighty God. Now, I'm not finished. Watch this. Look at this. He says, we beg you on behalf of Christ, be reconciled to God. That's what I do every week. Beg you, plead you, whatever is necessary to get you reconciled. Listen, get across the bridge. Your sinfulness will destroy you. The holiness of God, your sinfulness keep you from God. When you trust the Lord Jesus Christ as your Savior, it's like God lifts you, takes you across the chasm of your sinfulness, reconciles you, brings you to Himself. He says, reconcile to God. Now watch this verse. You listen and say amen. He made Him, Christ, who knew no sin, to be sin on our behalf as our substitute so that we might become the righteousness of God in Christ. Here's what that means. It means that once you cross that bridge, once you've trusted Jesus Christ as your Savior, He clothes us in the righteousness of Christ. What does that mean? It means that now, you and I can have fellowship with Him. We can have intimacy with Him. We can talk to Him. He can talk to us. We can love Him and experience His love. What about that sin? When we sin against Him, what happens? Are we separated from God? No, because when He paid our sin debt, He paid it all once and for all. What does sin do? Sin makes me feel estranged from God. Sin grieves my heart. Sin grieves the heart of God. Does God ignore that? No. What does he do? He sends the Holy Spirit to convict us. What does he do? He sends whatever's necessary in our life in order to convict us, to get us back on track and in his will. The longer we live outside the will of God, once we're saved, listen, you know what he does? He just turns up the heat. Why? Because he loves us. That's the reason. Does it separate us from God? No. It damages our fellowship. We feel estranged from him. Are we lost? No, because he paid our sin debt in full once and for all. My sheep hear my voice. I know them and they follow me. I've given them eternal life. They shall never perish. No one shall pluck them out of my hand. The Father gave them to me, period. He doesn't say if and but. Listen, not only that, listen, he clothes us in the righteousness of Christ. That's the reason you and I can have fellowship with God, because he sees us. Listen, he sees us under his blood. This is why Paul doesn't say, to the sinners at Corinth, to the sinners in Ephesus. What does he say? Saints. You know what a saint is? One who's crossed the bridge, received Jesus Christ as their personal Savior, cleansed of their sin, set apart by God, for God, sanctified by God as his children. We are the children of the living God, clothed in the righteousness of Christ. When we sin, we act out of character of who we are. That's what's going on. We act out of character. When we are walking in obedience to God, listen, we are walking in character. Sin alienates us. The holiness of God, the sinfulness of man is separated from God. Jesus Christ crossed at Calvary. Listen, what did he do? He bridged the gap. He made it possible not only, listen, for us to be forgiven of our sin, but to have fellowship with and love him and be loved in return. Clothed in the righteousness of Christ. That's why, even after you and I sin, and he forgives us, wipes it away, listen, it was all purchased at Calvary in one event. So that, you know what? Watch this carefully. Now, you'll misunderstand. He says, if we confess our sins, he's faithful and just to forgive us our sins and to cleanse us from all unrighteousness. When you and I come to him, we confess our sins. Watch this. My confession does not make me forgiven. His death makes me forgiven. The cross makes me forgiven. I'm just sort of getting back into fellowship. I'm just acknowledging my failure. I'm just acknowledging my mistake. I'm acknowledging my sinfulness at that moment. It is the blood of Jesus. He says if we're walking in the light, the blood of Jesus Christ, his Son, is continually cleansing us from all sin. God sees us as righteous. And when we sin against him, what does he do? He sends whatever's necessary to get us back into fellowship. The Bible says there's a sin unto death. And there are times, and nobody else can point out anybody else and say, well, that's why he died. There's a sin unto death. And there are times when God sees, in his wisdom, it's best to take them off the scene than to allow them to continue doing what they're doing, sin unto death. I'm telling you, sin is serious business in the eyes of God, because man's sinfulness and the holiness of God has created this awesome gap between man. You want to go to heaven? Get on the bridge. What's the bridge? Trusting Jesus Christ as your personal Savior for your sins and accepting him as the Lord and Master of your life. And once you do that, you're saved forever. Is that license for sin? No. It is motivation for holy living. That's what it's all about. Clothed in the righteousness of Christ. That's why when you get on your knees as a believer, you sense the presence of God. You sense his presence, the warmth of his presence, the intimacy of his presence. That's why when we get in saying and praise the Lord, we sense God's presence and power. Why? Because he looks upon us as clothed in his righteousness, as his children who are growing and stumbling and falling and growing and confessing and repenting and growing and growing and growing in our faith. That's the reason. Friend, we're not all we ought to be. We're not all we're going to be. But thank God we're not what we used to be by the grace of Almighty God. So you have two choices. You can remain in your sin and die and be lost forever. Or listen, you can turn to the cross and say, God, I never understood it quite this way, but I want to ask you to forgive me of my sin. And I do believe that when Jesus died, he paid it in full. I accept Jesus Christ as my personal Savior, which means I'm trusting my whole eternal future, God, on what you said. And my friend, I can tell you this, you will never be disappointed in Jesus. And Father, we thank you and praise you and bless you and worship you and adore you for sending your only begotten Son. Let the cross be exalted, and upon that cross your Savior even exalted more, that all of our lives, holiness and righteousness, will be what we desire to walk in. In Jesus' name, amen.
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0: Well, have you ever felt like life just sort of tumbled in on you? How many of you ever felt that? We all have, haven't we? Well, how did you respond when you felt that way? You probably felt confused, frustrated, anxious, maybe angry. You didn't know which way to turn, didn't know what to do. You probably felt maybe your prayers weren't getting answered. Why even pray any longer? You didn't feel anything. You didn't feel God being very close. And so you found yourself really struggling in your faith, maybe struggling with your circumstances and wondering, what in the world am I going to do next? What I want to talk about in this message is this simple title, When Life Tumbles In, What Then? And I want you to turn to one of the most familiar passages in the Old Testament, in the Psalms. It was Martin Luther's favorite psalm. And you know, sometimes when I mention somebody like Martin Luther, I realize a lot of people know who he was, but I think about all the young people coming along today who don't have any idea who Martin Luther and Zwingli and John Knox and all these fellows were, who were really the forefathers of what we really believe when it comes to believing all the scriptures, because they made such a tremendous contribution in us getting the Word of God. But he wrote, A Mighty Fortress Is Our God, which we love to sing. And this was his favorite psalm. I want you to turn to Psalm 46, and I want us to read all 11 verses of this psalm. Psalm 46. He says, God is our refuge and strength, a very present help in trouble. Therefore, because he is, we will not fear, though the earth should change, and though the mountains slip into the heart of the sea, and though its waters roar and foam, though the mountains quake at its swelling pride, there is a river whose streams make glad the city of God, the holy dwelling places of the Most High. God is in the midst of her. She will not be moved. God will help her when morning dawns. The nations made an uproar. The kingdoms tottered. He raised his voice. The earth melted. The Lord of hosts is with us, the God of Jacob is our stronghold. Come behold the works of the Lord, who's wrought desolations in the earth. He makes wars to cease to the end of the earth. He breaks the bow and cuts the spear in two. He burns the chariots with fire. Cease striving and know that I am God. I will be exalted among the nations. I will be exalted in the earth. The Lord of hosts is with us. The God of Jacob is our stronghold. Now, most of us grew up on the King James Version, which interprets that 10th verse as, be still and know that I am God. Well, cease striving results in my being still. So I want us to think in terms of this passage this morning and think about the difficulty and the hardships that maybe you've been through or maybe you may be facing now and wondering, Lord, what am I to do and what should be my response when life seems to tumble in on me and I don't know which way to turn? And I don't think you ever have to feel guilty, because you may feel like, well, God, I don't even feel like praying. And I think this is one of the times when those of us who do know how to talk to the Lord can sense our responsibility to pray for people who love God just as much as we do, who know how to pray just as well as we know how to pray, and yet sometimes they don't feel like it. Sometimes they don't feel like anything's going on because the circumstances they're facing are so overwhelming and they have been so overpowered. It's like somehow they can't get through the thick fog of their difficulty and hardship and cry out to God. And even when they do, sometimes they feel like their prayers are hitting the ceiling, boomeranging off the sides, and God isn't listening, God doesn't care, He's distant. And all of these are emotional feelings that Satan will use to overpower us and to undermine our faith. Now, for a person who's not a Christian, they can read this passage and it wouldn't say much to them. When they come to traumas and difficulties and hardships and real crises in their life, what do? Well, they respond like the rest of the world responds. And so when you and I look at this passage and we ask ourselves the question, what is the answer to this? When life tumbles in on me, what then? Well, he says there are two things I'm to remember, and these two are sufficient. I want you to look at these two. Look at the first one, and then we'll talk about it. If you'll notice back in verse 10, he says, cease striving or be still and know that I am God. And in that one sentence is an awesome message to us. When we face those times that are trying, that are confusing, that leave us sort of unstable or sort of unfixed and out of sorts with our life, not knowing which way to turn, and oftentimes, as we said, not even feeling like, not even desiring to pray because we think, God, if you really and truly love me, why would you even allow these things to happen? He says, here's the answer. Cease striving and know that I'm God. So let's think about this. The question, this is a natural, normal question. Somebody says, wait a minute, you're telling me that when I'm going through what I'm facing in life, that I am to be still, that I am to cease striving. Is that your answer? And if you'll notice in this passage, most of this is about natural calamity, but the truth is the same things happen in our lives. And if you'll notice, he talked about here the earth should change and mountains slip and waters roar and mountains quake and all of these things. And yet in our life, we have the same kind of trauma that goes on. And so what is our response? He says our response is to cease striving. Now, we think about what happens, for example, when these things happen in our family. Families separate. Children walk out on their families. They get involved in drugs and sex and alcohol and all the rest. People go through real financial traumas in their life. And you think about sometimes a person, and just called someone yesterday, and someone who discovered some bad news about their health. And you think about all the tragedies and all the things that go on around us all the time. And this is not just happening to lost people, but to Christians. And so how are we supposed to respond? And this verse seems to be almost trite. You mean to tell me the answer is being still and knowing God? Well, let's see what all that's involved. Because when you see people getting involved in all kind of things as a result of the traumas that happen in their life, and sometimes a person who is a Christian, a very strong Christian, then something comes into their life. And remember this, the difficulty, hardship, trials, and tribulations, and calamities, they don't really make character. They reveal the character that's in us already. If I respond right, it can strengthen my character and build me up and make me a godly man or a godly woman for yourself. But the truth is, those things reveal what we already are. And so people respond in different kinds of ways. And so they get on drugs, alcohol. They want to doubt God and become angry with God. All kinds of things happen when you think about how they respond. And sometimes a person who's never felt angry toward God in their life can suddenly become very angry when they don't see their way out. They can't figure out why. And maybe it's in a moment or time in their life when they're weary and worn, and maybe other difficulties happening. And this seems to be what we say, you know, the straw that breaks the camel's back. God, if you were really there and if you really cared, you just wouldn't have let this happen. And so the answer is what? He says, be still or cease striving and know that I'm God. And oftentimes we respond in the wrong way. Now, does God get upset and angry because you and I respond the wrong way? No, he doesn't, because he knew we were going to anyway. There was no surprises to God. So there are times when no matter who we are, we may choose to respond in the wrong way. Even though we know that God loves us, we know that he cares, we know that he's faithful, we know that he's everything he says he is, and yet in those moments we get overwhelmed by the difficulty or the disappointment or the heartache or the pain or the suffering that we may be experiencing that particular time. And so what happens is we make wrong choices. You see, when you get angry, that's not the time to make a big choice about anything in life. That's never the time to make an important decision when you're angry, because more than likely you're not looking at the facts. More than likely you don't care about the facts. And more than likely you couldn't see them even if you wanted to, because our emotions overpower our reasoning and overpower the Spirit of God and what he's trying to say to us. So I would just say this again and again and again. You don't make big decisions when you're angry. And oftentimes it's unwise to make those decisions when you're fearful, because our minds are divided. Our minds get clouded. And there's calamity and pain and hurt that comes into people's lives. And it so divides their minds and so creates struggle within them and a torn relationship between God and themselves. And they feel very estranged from God. That is not the time to make an important decision. And so when you think about how oftentimes people get themselves in deeper trouble, instead of responding in the right way, if we respond in the wrong way, what we do is we just absolutely add pain to pain. And so the question is, how am I to respond when life tumbles in on me and I don't understand why and I don't feel God's presence, though I know it is, and I can't, my friends have deserted me or whatever it might be. How am I to respond to that? And he says, cease striving, that is, be still and know that I am God. Now, that all sounds very simple and very plain until you're hurting. And it's easy for us to tell other people this, and I cannot tell you this unless I knew that it absolutely works. It doesn't make any difference how difficult and painful it is. This one single verse is like an anchor to the soul of a human being who is being tossed and torn by the storm, whatever they're facing in life. So notice what he says. Cease striving and know that I'm God. It's interesting that in this passage of Scripture, 11 times God is referred to in this passage. Either the word God or Lord or Most High, once for every verse, God is mentioned because He is the key. In other words, He is the source. And so when we say the answer is to be still, now what does that mean? Or to cease striving? It certainly doesn't mean that we're to become idle. Now you think about this. When you're struggling with, or when you're facing something and you find yourself struggling with it, what do you know at that moment? Yeah, here's what I discovered. When I find myself striving about something, and every once in a while I will, when I find myself striving with something, when I stop and think about what's going on, back off and say, okay, God, what's going on? I know at that moment I am not trusting God. I know at that moment my focus is not right. I know at that moment that there's something inside of me that is struggling. And it may be that at that moment, it's not even an issue with me whether I'm struggling with God or not. It's just a struggle going on. There's a striving going on. There's a wrestling on the inside that's taking place. When that's going on inside of me, I know at that moment what is not happening and where my focus is not. And so when you think about it going on in your own life, you have to ask yourself this question, God, why am I responding in this direction? Why am I responding like this? When I know that you're God, and you see how many times we've said God's in control, and I know that. And all of us know that He is in absolute control. And certainly one thing this passage will remind us of here, that He is absolutely guiding and directing all of life, because He says, God is our refuge and strength, the very present help in trouble. Therefore, we'll not be fearful. He says, though the earth should change, the mountains slip into the heart of the sea, the waters roar and foam, mountains quake, and all of these things that happen. And the Lord of hosts is with us, he says. And he says, come behold, the works of the Lord has brought desolation in the earth. He makes wars to cease, breaks bows and cuts them in two and burns the chariots. God's in control. Well, if he's in control, why do I feel what I feel? Well, I think there are probably several reasons for that. And let's just think about it for a moment. How in the world can I cease striving and cease struggling and cease fretting and cease blaming God or someone else or my circumstances? How can I be still? As we said, being still or cease striving doesn't mean you're being idle, but it means something else very specifically. If I'm able to cease striving, it is because I'm now able to see things from God's perspective. What's going on, God? First of all, I know that He is allowing something to go on. Because if He's in control, this calamity is only here because He has chosen to allow it. If He chooses to allow it, then it comes with a purpose. It won't be my purpose, it'll be God's purpose. So one of the things I have to remember is God's in control. Secondly, that whatever He allows that may be causing me calamity and confusion, frustration, there's a purpose behind it. Number three, if there's a purpose behind it, then I also know this. It has the potential for being good for me. It has the potential of being good for me. Now, I didn't say it would always be good. It has the potential of being good. And the potential, I say potential, because it turns out good if I respond in the right way. Now, I know that Romans 8:28 says, All things work together for good to those who love Him, those who are called according to His purpose. That's absolute true, no question about it. But the reality of that and the practicality of that is going to be determined by my right response. That is, God purposes all things, and that's why we say God engineers all things for our good. He may engineer them for my good, but if I don't respond in the right way, then I'm going to miss God's ultimate purpose and allow it to happen. So we know He's in control. If He allows it, He allows it with a purpose. If He allows it with a purpose, then it has the potential of being something very, very good. But what is required of me if I'm going to cease striving, if I'm going to be still? So let's think about it for a moment. So why don't you tell me, so I want to be sure you're wide awake this morning, and let's say, what is one thing that would certainly be required of you if in the midst of what you think, gosh, life's just tumbled in on me, Lord, what would be one absolute requirement in order for us to be still and cease striving with our circumstances? What's one thing that would be essential? All right, faith, trust, right. In other words, first of all, I've got to trust God. God, you're in control. You know what you're doing. You know what your reason is. And I know in my heart that somehow you're going to turn this for my good. If I don't have faith, and you see the problem, the one thing I know when I'm striving, I'm not trusting. I cannot strive and trust at the same time. And so I know in my own heart, when I have found myself striving, at that moment I'm not trusting God. I am taking it upon myself, wrestling with the situation, trying to manipulate it, trying to change it, trying to do something in my own strength. Never the right way to handle it. Okay, faith is certainly one requirement. What would be a second one? Submission, absolutely. That is, if I'm going to cease striving, I've got to say, okay, God, I'm just going to submit to your will, whatever you choose to do. Now, that's probably one of the most difficult responses when we find ourselves in real difficulty and hardship, and especially if there's pain. And that is to be willing to submit. And the reason it's difficult is because I'm submitting to God, and what's difficult is I don't know what the end result's going to be. If I could just see what the end result is and say, oh, I see what you're going to do now, God, fine, thank you very much. The problem is, you know, it's like the shade's down. It's all dark beyond this point. And because we don't know what's going to happen out there, then it's very difficult for us to be submissive. And what we're saying is submissive to the will and purpose and plan of God in this, even though I can't see my way clear and I don't know what the end result's going to be. All right, so that's certainly two requirements. What would be a third one? Patience. That's what I'm looking for. Patience, that is. And patience is my capacity to bear up under difficulty, and my capacity to pause, that is, don't move ahead of God. And so, certainly patience. And the scripture says in that 24th Psalm that you and I are to have good courage, be patient, wait upon the Lord. And twice he talks about being courageous. That is, it takes a lot of courage. Listen to this. It takes a lot of courage to sit still when everything in us wants to move. It takes a lot of courage to sit still and stop struggling when everything in us wants to change our circumstance. And so certainly it takes patience. I'm willing not to jump, willing not to step ahead, willing to wait upon the Lord. He says, wait upon the Lord, be strong and of a good courage. Wait, I say, upon the Lord. And so it's difficult when life tumbles in on us and we want to fix it, we want to change it, we want to manipulate our circumstances, we want God to get on with whatever's going on. So one of the things that's required is faith, certainly submission, and then, of course, patience. What would be another thing? Well, we've mentioned one thing, and that is you have to get our focus right. In other words, what is the right focus in times of difficulty? What's the right focus? One word. What's the right focus? God. And, you know, I was talking to someone this past week, and they were reminding me, and she said, the thing that I remember most of all, she says, when I've gotten down so low and I think, oh, God, how much more of this can I handle? And she says, when I get to the lowest, I still remember seeing you point up and say that the first thing we're to say is Father. And that is true. Father. That is what that does. When calamity hits, the first response is Father, because what that does, it fixes my focus where it belongs, not on my circumstance, but on the one person who can help me. The one person who can help me is Almighty God. And so If I'm going to be able to see striving, I got to get my focus right. I got to trust him, submit to him, but certainly I've got to have my focus right. Otherwise, I'm going to be in trouble. What would be another requirement? Well, something that I mention every week, because this is absolutely essential, and that is spending time in meditation alone with God. In other words, if I'm going to get my focus right, if I'm going to see striving, I can't just be doing my normal get busy, manipulate my circumstances, try not to think about it. That doesn't settle the issue. I need to spend time alone talking with him, letting him speak to my heart, letting him pull the plug on my emotions, let him pull the plug on my stress and on the tension in my life, and just let God begin to feed my soul and to clothe me afresh and anew with his joy in spite of all the things that I'm feeling. And what does he say in the 119th Psalm? He says, thy word is a lamp to my feet and a light to my path. He'll show me which way to go in this time of confusion to keep us from taking a wrong sense of direction. And so, very practical when he says, cease striving. But to do that, it requires something of me. And certainly getting my focus right and spending time with him is certainly one of those things. Well, when we think about it, listen to what he says now. He says, cease striving and know that I'm God. If I cease striving, it means I'm just going to lay it down and say, God, you're going to have to handle this. Otherwise, I'm going to be trying to handle it. And all of us know God handles everything better than we do. Amen? He always handles things better than we do. And the big problem God has with us is to get us to take our hands off of it. Now, what is it that makes it difficult for us to take our hands off of it? What's one word? The word I'm looking for is fear, and you mentioned that. Why don't I want to take my hands off? Because I fear what will happen if I take my hands off and just let him do it. And so we have to deal with those emotions in our life that crop up, creep up on us, and want to dominate our thinking. And he says, I've not given you the spirit of fear, but of power and of love and of a sound mind. You can think right. That is, God gives us a sound mind, a mind with a capacity to think properly, and I'm going to think right if my focus is right. If my focus isn't right, I'm not going to think right. If my focus is God, I'm trusting you. I'm relying upon you. I need you, Father. And there's nothing wrong with crying out to God and saying, Lord, I need you. I'm desperate. I need your help. So the first step when these things tumble in on us is, first of all, he says to cease striving. But that's not enough, and that won't even work without the second part. Look at the second thing he says in this 10th verse. He says, cease striving and what? Know that I am God. Know that I am God. Now, I think there are two things about God I need to know when life begins to tumble in on us. And the first one is what he says in this passage. We get more into these verses now. The first is, I need to know that he is a present help. Look at this first verse. God is our refuge and strength, a very present help in trouble. Not a late help, not going to be my help, but listen, a present help. When God identified himself for Moses, and he says, here's who you tell them sent me. What did he say? He said, you tell them who sent you. I am. Not I was, not I will be, but I am. And the wonderful thing about God is, think about this. God always operates in the present tense. He doesn't operate in the past tense. He doesn't operate in the future tense. He operates in the present tense. Why? Because everything is in the present tense with God. Now the question is, how does time and God relate? Well, God certainly recognizes time, but he's above and beyond time. And somebody asked me, will there be time in heaven? If there is no time, then there's one way to look at life and one way to look at heaven. And if there is time, there's another way. And so if somebody says, will there be time? I think there will be certainly some kind of time, because if you don't have time, then how do you describe existence? In other words, we're going to exist. And we certainly go into exist in a time of eternity. That is, it's timeless as far as end is concerned. And when God sees things, he sees all things present. And so when he says he is our present help, I don't know about you, but if I'm in trouble, I don't want to be future help, past help, but what? Present help. I want him now. We want God present with us now. He says he is a present help now. Look at this, if you will. He says in verse 7, he says, the Lord of hosts is with us. The God of Jacob is our refuge. Look, if you will, in the 11th verse. The Lord of hosts is with us. He is our present help. He's with me now. Every day of our life, every moment since the moment you and I were saved, we could say, we have Almighty Sovereign God as our present help in every circumstance, no matter what we are facing. He's a present help. And so one thing I certainly want him to be is a present help. And then if you'll think about it for a moment, turn to John chapter 15 for a moment, because Jesus said this in different ways, and this is certainly one way of him reminding us that he is a present help in our lives. Remember, this is the passage that has to do with Jesus said, I am the vine, you're the branches, you abide in me and I abide in you. Ask what you will and it should be done to you. Listen to what he says beginning in this third verse, because he's talking about our relationship to him. And this is probably the most intimately graphic way Jesus could have described our relationship with him and his relationship with us when he said in verse 4, abide in me and I in you. As the branch cannot bear fruit of itself unless it abides in the vine, so neither can you unless you abide in me. I am the vine, you're the branches. He who abides in me and I in him, he bears much fruit, for apart from me you can do nothing. And so what he's simply saying to us here is this. This is our relationship, that Christ is living within us, that we are in him by faith and he is within us. And so we have this intimate relationship, and he says the Holy Spirit indwells us. And therefore, the truth is we always have his present help. Now, whether I call upon his help or not is one thing. But to have God, he says, God is our refuge and strength, a very present help in trouble. Always there, always available. We don't ever have to wonder where he is. We may sometimes feel that he's not there, but he's always there. Remember what the Apostle Paul said? He said in a different way. He said, I've been crucified with Christ, nevertheless I live. Yet not I, but Christ lives in me. And the life which I now live, I live with the faith of the Son of God, who loved me and gave himself for me. Christ is in me. He lives in me. We have a present helper, one on the inside. I don't have to cry out up into heaven somewhere. God is on the inside. Though he's seated at the Father's right, though God the Father is seated there, Jesus at the Father's right hand, the Holy Spirit living on the inside of us, who is also God, one of the Godhead. And he never leaves us. He says he sealed us to the day of redemption, eternally secure in him, and we are indwelt by him. And the fact that he indwells us is God's promise, faithful promise, that we belong to him and can never be lost. He says, sealed unto the day of redemption, that is the day he calls us home, or until the day the Lord Jesus Christ comes. Then, of course, in that 13th chapter of Hebrews, in the 5th verse, you remember, he says, I will never, no, never forsake you. Therefore, he is always there. He is a present help. And so, when calamity, difficulty, hardship comes, this is what I know for certain. My focus must instantly be upon him who is my present help. And there's not anybody in the world who can help us like God. And oftentimes people will choose to call other people and look to them for help and look to them for counsel. There's nothing wrong with that. But ultimately, and first of all, I must turn my focus upon him. He says he is our present help in time of trouble. Now, what kind of a helper is he? Well, look at this passage. What kind of helper is he? He says in verse 8, come behold the works of the Lord, who has wrought desolation in the earth. He makes wars to cease to the end of the earth. He breaks the bow, cuts the spear in two. He burns the chariots with fire. That is, he says, he is the sovereign ruler of the universe. And if I want someone to help me, I want someone to help me who can manage everything. And so what we have in this passage, we have three words for God. We have Elohim, which means absolute in faithfulness, and also the fact that he is infinite in power. And he says here in verse 4, the holy dwelling place of the Most High, Elyon, speaking of him as being high and lifted up. And then thirdly, of course, is Yahweh, the Almighty One. So when you and I think in terms of who is this we're calling upon, who is our present help? He is the omnipotent God, the high and lifted and exalted Almighty God, the one who is with us, the one who is infinite in power and absolute in faithfulness. So think about this, that you and I have a present helper who is infinite in power. He has all the power to help us. He is absolute in faithfulness, which means he will never, never fail us when we need him. And so therefore, when I begin to understand the fact of who this is God, infinite, omnipotent, omnipresent, omniscient God, who has chosen to be present with me in every single circumstance of life, I know that my helper is adequate. He is a present help. That is, he is always there and always sufficient and always adequate and always available to help no matter what's going on. So therefore, when I begin to understand who this is that I'm talking about, and I understand who this is that I'm calling upon, he is my present helper. This is sovereign, almighty, infinite, omnipresent, omniscient, almighty God who loves me unconditionally. No matter what my circumstances are, all of a sudden they begin to do what? They begin to decrease in volume, decrease in height, decrease in weight, decrease in every single way, and now I'm beginning to do what? Be able to cease my striving about them. Why? All of a sudden I realize who's in control. He's my present helper. Omnipotent. Omniscient. Knows all about it. Omnipresent. Always there. Unconditional love and absolute in faithfulness, infinite in power. Then why should I struggle and strive if he is my God? He is a present help, but he's something else, and that is he is a powerful protector. We said he's omnipotent, he's omniscient, he's omnipresent. There are three words here. God is in every single verse, or at least 11 times he's here. And it's interesting when you think about that. God is our refuge, he says. He speaks of the city of God. God is in the midst. God will help her. The Lord God of Jacob, Isaac and Jacob, come before the works of the Lord, cease striving, know that I'm God. All through this 11 verses, God, God, God, God, God. Why? Because the emphasis here is, in the midst of my heartache and trouble, God. He says, God is our refuge. Now, what does that mean? It means that you and I have a place to run, to hide, when, quote, all hell breaks loose in our life. There is a place to run and hide. And I don't know about you, but probably somewhere along the way, if you're a mother or father and your children were very, very small and begin to thunder and lightning, and I can remember this two or three times, thundering and lightning and crack, and what happens? One of my kids, or both of them, would run and get up in my lap and want to stick their head under my arm because they didn't want to see anything, they didn't want to feel anything, they want to just feel me protecting them. You ever felt like you wanted God to do that for you? I sure have. Because sometimes I've said, God, just put your arms and hold me tight, God. Hug me good, God. I just need to feel your presence and your divine protection. That's what he says he is. He is not only a present helper, but he is a powerful protector. He's a refuge. He's a place to run to. Now let me ask you, where does the world run? Where does the unbeliever run? Doesn't have God. Where do they run? They run to people. They run to things. They run to experiences, whether it's alcohol or drugs, whatever it might be. They've got to find something or get busy or check out of life. Just commit suicide. Can't handle it. Can't handle it anymore. Where do they run? He says, God is our refuge. Think about this. You and I have a place to run to that is absolutely sufficient and adequate to help us in those moments and to protect us from anything and everything Satan would throw at us. He is our refuge. Look at this. He is our refuge. He's not only our refuge, but listen, he says, God is our refuge and our what? Our strength. God is the power in our life. You remember what Paul said in 1 Corinthians chapter 12? He said, when I find myself the weakest, that's when I experience the greatest surge of God's almighty power in my life. You're talking about calamity, difficulty, hardship, pain. Life must have tumbled in on the Apostle Paul many times. What did he say? He said, in those weak moments when he may have been tempted to doubt and to struggle with where he was and what was going on. And imagine, here's a man who's given his life, and he ends up being stoned, imprisoned, beaten. Everywhere you turn, he's got enemies either trying to assassinate him before, they're waiting for him, or they get there after he's arrived on the scene. I mean, he was continuously on the run to some degree, but he always had a place to hide. That's in the arms of a loving God. And every single believer has a place to hide. And oftentimes we think we need someone else, and certainly it's certainly wonderful to have someone you can go to and someone that you can feel loved by and someone who will listen.